0: Iceberg Lettuce, saying the contaminated products are no longer available in stores or restaurants. In its final update, the CDC said the outbreak caused nearly 13,000 confirmed illnesses in 21 states. The Senior Citizens League projects a 3.5% Social Security cost of living adjustment for 2027. A beneficiary receiving $2,000 a month would get about $70 more before Medicare deductions. A new survey from Loop found nearly two-thirds of consumers say that a retailer's return policy has caused them to abandon a purchase or stop shopping for a particular brand. It's especially important to online shoppers. I'm Mark Huffman. Learn more at consumeraffairs.com.
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2: Hello, I'm Dr. Steve Showalter, your host for Science Elements, a digest of cutting-edge research from the American Chemical Society, the world's largest scientific society. All politics is local. That famous phrase uttered by Tip O'Neill, a former Speaker of the U.S. House of Representatives, has become one of the guiding principles of American politics. But it is far from the only truism of modern life. Some are inspirational.
3: The distance between who I am and who I want to be is separated only by my actions and words.
2: Others are introspective.
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2: But only one, All News Leads to Science, takes us to this week's Ripped from the Headlines episode. So in the next few minutes, you'll hear about how little sprouts might be more nutritious than green giants, how a new device could help sniff out previously undetectable explosives, and finally, why one of the world's oldest warships continues to crumble despite preservation efforts. Word that organic fruits and vegetables aren't much healthier than conventionally grown produce stirred up plenty of headlines last week. But even as one popular food trend was called into question, another soared thanks to the first scientific analysis of nutrient levels in edible microgreens. Scientists in Maryland say many of these trendy green vegetable and herb seedlings have more vitamins and healthful nutrients than their fully grown counterparts. Their report appears in the Journal of Agricultural and Food Chemistry, a weekly ACS publication. Qin Wang, Jean E. Lester, and colleagues point out that microgreens have gained popularity as a new culinary trend over the past few years, especially in upscale markets and restaurants. These seedlings of spinach, lettuce, red cabbage, and other veggies are usually 1 to 3 inches in height and harvested within about 14 days of germination. They enhance the color, texture, and flavor of salads, soups, sandwiches, and other foods. However, despite their growing popularity, no scientific information existed on how nutrients in microgreens compared to those in mature plants. To fill that gap, Wang and Lester analyzed vitamins and other phytochemicals in 25 varieties of microgreens. They found that microgreens generally have higher concentrations of healthful vitamins and carotenoids than their mature counterparts. But they also found wide variations in nutrient levels among the plants tested in the study. For instance, red cabbage microgreens had the highest concentration of vitamin C. In contrast, green daikon radish microgreens had the most vitamin E. Concentrations of vitamins and carotenoids in popcorn shoots and golden pea tendrils were low compared to other microgreens, but were still as high as some common mature vegetables. The Transportation Security Administration, that mammoth federal agency created after the 9/11 attacks, does its best to protect us from harm. But often, these efforts lead to grumbling passengers and unpleasant media scrutiny. Last week was no exception. This time, TSA agents made news for approaching passengers at airport gates and randomly testing their water and other drinks, which were presumably safe because they were purchased beyond the screening area. The procedure, which the TSA said it actually had been using for more than 5 years, created quite a fuss. A YouTube video of TSA agents doing these random tests in Columbus, Ohio, was viewed more than 54,000 times and generated hundreds of comments. Unfortunately, no matter how you feel about this last-minute probing, it's probably here to stay. And sadly, it probably isn't enough to keep us completely safe. That's because even the best explosive detectors are often unable to sniff out the tiny amounts of TNT released from terrorist bombs in airports and other public places. But that could soon change. Scientists in Delaware say they have developed a

0: device that concentrates TNT vapors in the air so that they become more detectable. Their report appears in Analytical Chemistry, a semi-monthly ACS journal. Yushan Yan and colleagues point out that TNT and other conventional explosives are the mainstays of terrorist bombs and the anti-personnel mines that kill or injure more than 15,000 people annually in war-torn countries. In large, open-air environments such as airports and train stations, concentrations of these explosives can be vanishingly small, a few parts of TNT per trillion parts of air. That can make it impossible for conventional bomb and mine detectors to detect the explosives and save lives. To overcome this problem, the scientists developed a pre-concentrator that increases the levels of TNT and related explosives by 1,000 times in less than 1 minute. They made a molecular sieve membrane on the surface with holes about as big as a speck of dust. Molecules of explosives get trapped within these holes. As a result, the molecules concentrate, allowing security agents to detect previously indistinguishable levels of explosives. In our final story this week, science doesn't go down with the ship. As Hurricane Isaac ripped through the Gulf Coast over the Labor Day weekend, it destroyed thousands of homes and caused massive flooding and power outages. But the storm also uncovered the remains of an old wooden ship on an Alabama beach, leading to questions about when the vessel wrecked and where it came from. Nearly 5,000 miles away in Sweden, scientists who are examining another ship have plenty of questions as well. The Swedish warship Vasa sank almost 500 years ago. Rediscovered and raised to the surface, the famous ship is now displayed in a museum that gets 1.2 million visitors every year and ranks as one of Sweden's most popular tourist attractions. But despite ongoing preservation efforts, the Vasa is deteriorating. Now scientists in Sweden think they know why. Their study, citing a significant loss of strength in the ship's wood, appears in Biomacromolecules, a monthly ACS journal. Ingela Bjørhager, Lars A. Berglund, and colleagues explained that the Vasa sank in the Stockholm Harbor in 1628 on its maiden voyage after sailing less than a nautical mile. The ship was rediscovered in 1958 and then raised in 1961. It was treated with preservatives and finally put on display in the Vasa Museum in 1990. The museum preserved the ship with polyethylene glycol in a thick, wax-like preparation dissolved in water and sprayed onto the wood for 17 years. However, concerns about deterioration arose, so Bjørhager and Berglund set out to determine the effects of polyethylene glycol, iron from nails and rivets, and sulfur from decaying bacteria on the wood's strength. The research team analyzed the strength of wood taken from various locations in the ship's hull, which is largely made of oak. They report that at its worst, the wood had weakened by as much as 80%. They suggest the loss of strength may be a result of letting the ship dry out after its recovery. This allowed oxygen to react with the iron in the wood. Although they don't foresee an immediate danger to the ship, a clear understanding of the cause of the wood's degradation will be critical to preserving it for future generations. They add that an improved support structure is needed to minimize the stresses and deformations in the wooden hull. Well, that's all for now. I'm Dr. Steve Showalter for the American Chemical Society. 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
1: Do good ideas always work? The Monday Morning Memo for August 6, 2007. The mind is full of clever ideas, but few of them will actually work. My friend John Young says,
2: a smart man makes a mistake, learns from it, and never makes that mistake again. A wise man finds a smart man and learns from him how to avoid that mistake altogether.
1: But not everyone who makes a mistake will take useful knowledge from the experience. The average person will explain away their failure, forever unwilling to stare into the light and see that their sacred cow was just a cow. Are you strong enough to see the truth and name it? Are you willing to identify the substance of your own mistakes? This humility is the key to progress. This week, a man told me the story of Betty Crocker cake mixes, the kind of story that marketing people love to tell.
3: Betty Crocker failed at first because all you had to do was add milk. Women didn't buy it because they felt they would be cheating their families. So the company took the powdered egg out of the mix. Then, when women had to add both milk and egg, they felt like they were cooking.

0: and the product began to sell.
1: That person you see at the back of the room is me, holding up a little sign that says, Piffle and Poo. Assuming that the basic facts are true, what probably happened is that the original mix produced a bad cake. Powdered eggs are never as good as real ones. The explanation that women didn't feel like they were baking is just a romantic misinterpretation of the data. People make these excuses because it's hard to say,
0: our product fell below the customer's expectations.
1: It's easier to say,
2: we ran into unforeseeable circumstances.
1: A cardboard weasel will go so far as to paint his failure the color of success by claiming,
3: we were ahead of our time.
1: The problem with making excuses is that we convince ourselves they're true, and in so doing, learn nothing. What we might have learned from the mistake is lost forever, buried under a pile of lies. And now, history must repeat itself one more time. The weasel who announced the cake mix failed because women are mysterious creatures was not the last of his breed. This tendency to save face is why so few people who hold a job for 10 years get 10 years of experience. The average blame shifter gets 1 year's experience 10 times. Don't let this be you. To learn things most people will never know, you must
4: 1.
1: Summon courage.
4: 2.
1: See clearly.
4: 3.
1: Swallow your pride.
4: 4.
1: Speak the truth. And be sure to run with the pace setters, the risk takers, the possibility thinkers, people who will try what's never been done, hitters who keep their eye on the ball. And never forget, stay at the plate until you get a hit. You're not out until you quit trying. The 3-strike rule applies only to baseball. This is the game of life. I've got a bat that will fit your hands perfectly. Think you can find your way to Wizard Academy? See you soon. Roy H. Williams. By the way, don't forget about the rabbit hole. It waits patiently for you at the top of the page each week. Just click the image at the top of the memo. And
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7: Hello, and welcome to Distillations, weekly extracts from the past, present, and future of chemistry. I'm Mayor Rindy. Valentine's Day can be a downer, especially if you're not paired off. This week, we'll ditch the chocolate and roses and celebrate the chemical ties that bind. We'll look skyward for a molecule that keeps Earth healthy and cool. And we'll talk to a historian about how scientists of the past figured out how atoms stick together. That's all coming up on today's episode of Distillations. Electrons are the negatively charged particles in atoms, and they seek stability in pairs. Like your friend who checks her online dating matches every 5 minutes, electrons constantly seek other electrons to hook up with. Two paired electrons balance each other in orbit, following the same path with opposite spins. But when an electron can't find another to pair with, it has a lot of nervous energy to burn, and it becomes what's known as a free radical. Daria Panichas has more in today's Chemical Agent.
8: Free radicals are atoms or molecules that have an unpaired electron. The lone electron flits about looking for a companion, and the constant movement makes free radicals highly reactive. The unpaired electron will try to join with almost any other electron it can find, often with explosive results. Scientists have harnessed the free radical's high energy to set off many well-known reactions, including combustion and polymerization. But lately, free radicals have been getting a lot of negative attention for their damaging effects on the environment. When chlorofluorocarbons ascend into the Earth's upper atmosphere, the sun's ultraviolet rays cause their chlorine atoms to break off. Chlorine, a free radical, then reacts with ozone to create oxygen. The chain reaction catalyzed by one chlorine atom can destroy thousands of ozone molecules, weakening the Earth's best protector against ultraviolet rays. Free radicals also pose a number of health risks. Cigarette smoke contains the free radical nitrous oxide, which sets off a chain reaction that creates even more free radicals. This can damage the body's proteins, even DNA. the reaction eventually ends up producing more nitrous oxide, creating a vicious cycle of toxic molecules that continuously propagate, react, and ravage your body's molecules and cells. Because lone electrons are so reactive, the only way to stop a free radical's domino effect is for it to bond to something that will form a stable non-radical. Enter antioxidants. These wonder molecules, found in many fruits and vegetables, are free radical prowlers. They pounce on the lone electron at the bar, buy her a drink, and create a stable, damage-free compound. And that's it for The Chemical Agent. I'm Daria Panichas.
7: Daria Panichas is Web Communications Manager for the Chemical Heritage Foundation. You've, of course, heard the cliché, love is blind. And in the early days of molecular bonding, so were scientists, theoretically, that is. Before the 20th century instrumentation revolution, chemists could only speculate about how molecules work together. To learn more about how they did this, our executive producer Audra Wolf spoke with Alan Rock, a history professor at Case Western Reserve University.
4: Thanks for joining us, Alan.
9: Well, thanks for having me.
4: So we're looking at bonding today in this show, and I'm wondering if you can tell us, historically, what are some of the different ways that chemists have tried to understand what bonding is?
9: You can trace this idea back to antiquity. In ancient Greek philosophy, they had ideas about affinity, and this is a word that was commonly used to talk about how different kinds of matter might get together, might want to get together. It's a vague word, affinity. It was meant to be vague because they didn't have any concrete ideas and they didn't have much real access to the molecular level that we have today. They became a lot more concrete and a lot more specific once one could talk about atoms and molecules, the atomic theory as it developed in chemistry at the beginning of the 19th century.
4: Given that these 19th century scientists didn't have any of the tools that would actually allow them to see these molecules, what kinds of experiments were they doing? How did they investigate this problem?
9: Yeah, I mean, chemists couldn't see what they were doing, in a sense, until well into the 20th century when instrumental methods of analysis were developed. And so they had to infer everything by experiments that they did with actual large pieces of matter, you know, substances that fill flasks and that you can actually see and weigh. How did they figure out what was happening on the atomic level? Well, they inferred it. Dalton did that simply by assuming that the weight relations, the proportions of materials by weight that combine reflected the weights of the atoms that were combining. So you're actually, in a sense, weighing the atoms in your mind, in your head. There's some hypothesis connected with it. It's not entirely hypothetical, though, because you are actually looking at laboratory data to make these inferential logical leaps.
4: It's fascinating that they were able to do that.
9: Yeah, and this is just the first step, as it were. Chemists were able to come up with very elaborate theories with all sorts of crisscrossing kinds of evidence, both chemical and physical, to develop a really quite sophisticated and detailed theory of literally how thousands of compounds might look like on an atomistic level.
4: Was there a particular experiment that was really helpful in helping scientists understand the difference between an atom and a molecule?
9: On one level, that distinction was never in doubt, was always clear. If you've got two kinds of elements that come together and form a compound, let's say mercury and sulfur, you know, mercury, we all know what that looks like. It's a liquid metal, and sulfur is a yellow powder. And the two combine, and they form a heavy, bright red mineral called cinnabar. And so on one level, it was obvious. You've got atoms, mercury and sulfur, that combine and form a molecule. On another level, it wasn't so simple, because it turned out to be a tough concept to think that identical atoms, two different hydrogen atoms, could combine together to form a hydrogen molecule. And yet that step proved to be necessary to explain what the chemists and physicists were seeing. I actually have a quotation which I'd like to read to you about exactly this point, about the distinction between atoms and molecules. And this was written by a German chemist in the year 1882 as a molecular fantasy. That is, how the atoms and molecules would look if we could actually see them. And here is his quotation. Courteously, in a graceful en avant deux, that's a dance step, two hydrogen atoms that are united hand in hand to form a hydrogen molecule approach a pair of chlorine atoms in a chlorine molecule. But when the collision occurs, the result is no longer as happened in the dark, the original couples rebounding away, but rather the two hydrogens unclasp their previous handhold, and the two chlorines do the same, and each hydrogen offers a hand to a chlorine to form a molecular union. Two new molecules are created on the basis of so-called affinity.
4: Thanks so much for sharing that story.
9: It was a pleasure. Thanks for inviting me to do this.
7: Alan Rock is a history professor at Case Western Reserve University. He spoke with Audra Wolf, Distillation's executive producer. Have comments or questions about something you've heard on our show? Send your thoughts to distillations@chemheritage.org. You're listening to Distillations. I'm Mayor Rindy. We're all intimately familiar with oxygen. As a single atom, it's one of life's most basic elements. But when three oxygen atoms bond together, they form one of the atmosphere's most important molecules, ozone. Today, scientists know that some chemicals produced on Earth's surface rise into the atmosphere's ozone layer, break it apart, and cause imminent danger. But until recently, scientists couldn't agree on how much abuse this molecule could withstand. Jennifer Dionisio has more in today's Mystery Solved.
10: In the early 1970s, several scientists published papers about the dangers of nitric oxide gas, a byproduct of car engines, chemical plants, and cigarette smoke. They expressed concern that this and other chemicals might rise into the ozone layer, destroying it and exposing Earth to deadly levels of solar radiation. In response, the scientific community got to work, measuring changes in solar radiation from the ground and sending balloons and jets into the atmosphere to measure changes in ozone levels there. From these data, researchers made mathematical projections about future depletions in ozone and further danger to planet Earth. By the 1980s, it seemed the ozone problem was not so bad. New projections showed that the future ozone depletion would be much slower than had originally been theorized, and seeds of doubt about the scientific method were raised in political and industrial communities. Much of the popular press declared the problem over. Then, in 1985, a ground-based spectrophotometer detected a severe drop in ozone levels over Antarctica. Photographs taken from a satellite over the area confirmed what the survey station suspected. There was a giant hole in the ozone. How did we get it so wrong? Why were satellite photographs able to dispel doubt where earlier measurements could not? Part of the answer gets political. Lobbyists managed to sweep ominous data under the rug. But there were other problems as well. Measurements taken from different stations on the ground and in the atmosphere showed varying amounts of ozone depletion. When taken together, these data did not always make a convincing case about the atmosphere as a whole. Some argued that ozone depletion was more extreme in cities, but that rural areas were relatively safe. Others believed the presence of harmless atmospheric chemicals contaminated data, leading to false conclusions about the amount of ozone in the atmosphere. But the total ozone mapping spectrometer that orbited Earth took 250,000 separate ozone measurements per day, providing a clear, total picture of the planet's atmospheric makeup, complete with a hole the size of a continent. Mystery solved. I'm Jennifer Dionisio.
7: 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And that's it for this week's episode of Distillations. Distillations is a presentation of the Chemical Heritage Foundation. Mia Lobel is our senior producer. Our associate producer is Victoria Indeviro, and our executive producer is Audra Wolf. 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Until next time, I'm Mayor.
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12: on today's broadcast. President Lee Jae-myung and the leaders of all five Central Asian countries adopt the Seoul Declaration, which outlines a blueprint for cooperation over the next 30 years. South Korea moves to introduce abortion pills 7 years after a court ruling effectively decriminalized abortion. And a Seoul court orders North Korea to compensate the South Korean government for damages resulting from the 2020 demolition of the inter-Korean liaison office in Gyeongsang. This is KBS World Radio News. I'm Daniel Che. President Lee Jae-myung and the leaders of all five Central Asian countries have adopted the Seoul Declaration, which outlines a blueprint for cooperation over the next 30 years. The announcement came Wednesday in Seoul at the inaugural South Korea Central Asia Summit, attended by the leaders of Uzbekistan, Turkmenistan, Kazakhstan, Tajikistan, and Kyrgyzstan. The Seoul Declaration sets out a vision of cooperation based on four pillars: institutionalizing a South Korea Central Asia partnership, exerting joint efforts to establish peace and stability, pursuing a future of innovation and prosperity, and strengthening connections through people and trust. President Lee, for his part, presented five paths to joint prosperity for South Korea and Central Asia: partnership, peace, mutual benefits, substantive cooperation, future-oriented cooperation, and connections among people. He also stressed the need for South Korea and Central Asia to form a strategic relationship that goes beyond tackling independent issues and jointly prepares all parties for mid- and long-term challenges. South Korea is moving to introduce abortion pills 7 years after abortions were effectively decriminalized in the country. Amid a lag in legislation granting access to medical abortion, the government says it plans to roll out the pills in phases, starting with pregnancies of 9 weeks or less. Rosine Bach has more.
13: The government announced at a national policy coordination meeting on Wednesday that it will gradually introduce abortion medications. The drug that is currently being reviewed for import approval is Mifejin, after Hyundai Pharm submitted an application. Under the government's plan, during the first 2 years of its implementation, prescriptions and dispensing will take place only in hospitals. Reviews later on will decide whether abortion pills can be dispensed at pharmacies with a prescription.
14: The issue can no longer be left unaddressed amid the debate for and against. People's lives and safety are at risk.
13: This major step comes 7 years after the Constitutional Court ruled in 2019 that making abortion a criminal offense was unconstitutional. During that time, a lack of legislative support for the ruling created institutional gaps that have resulted in the illegal distribution of unverified abortion drugs.
14: A legislative void has persisted since the ruling that the abortion law was unconstitutional. In its absence, abortion pills have been circulating covertly, undermining women's safety and their right to health. The prompt introduction of abortion pills is therefore necessary.
13: The government emphasized that it acted out of an urgent need to protect public health rather than to promote abortion. This move is a follow-up to President Lee Jae-myung's directive in July to consider the possibility of allowing abortion pills, which are designated as essential medicines by the World Health Organization and are permitted in over 100 countries. Rosine Park, KBS World Radio News.
12: A Seoul court has ordered North Korea to compensate the South Korean government for damages resulting from the 2020 demolition of the inter-Korean liaison office in Gyeongsang. The Seoul Central District Court on Wednesday ruled in favor of the South Korean government, which sued North Korea in June 2023. The court ordered the defendant to pay nearly 44.63 billion won, or around $33,000, which was the amount Seoul had requested. The liaison office opened in September 2018 at a South Korea-built facility inside the shuttered inter-Korean Gyeongsang Industrial Complex following the historic summit between former President Moon Jae-in and North Korean leader Kim Jong-un in the truce village of Panmunjom. The North blew up the building in June 2020 after taking issue with the anti-Pyongyang leaflet activities of North Korean defector groups in the South. Top diplomats from South Korea and the United States will hold talks in Washington later this week. Foreign Minister Cho Hyun will visit Washington for 3 days starting Thursday and will meet with U.S. Secretary of State Marco Rubio on Friday, according to Seoul's foreign ministry. The ministry said Cho and Rubio plan to discuss bilateral relations, matters concerning the Korean Peninsula, and other regional and global issues. The talks will likely focus on South U.S. investments under a deal aimed at lowering tariffs, enabling security consultations as a follow-up to the summits and creating momentum for renewed dialogue between the U.S. and North Korea. The officials could also exchange views on South's potential deployment of troops to the Strait of Hormuz amid U.S. President Donald Trump's increased pressure for the country to contribute toward restoring free passage in the waterway. The National Assembly has finalized its report on the confirmation hearing of Supreme Court Justice nominee Kim Sung-soo. The Assembly's Special Committee on Personnel Hearings finalized a report during a meeting on Wednesday with the ruling and opposition parties in agreement. The report included sharply differing assessments from the two sides. The ruling party said Kim was qualified to serve as a Supreme Court justice and capable of upholding judicial independence and fairness, while the opposition raised questions about his qualifications, political neutrality, and judicial independence. Kim's confirmation requires a majority of sitting lawmakers to vote in his favor and a majority of the lawmakers present for the vote. Former President Yoon Sung-yeol has again been acquitted of perjury in an appellate ruling regarding his testimony during former Prime Minister Han Duck-soo's insurrection trial last year. The Seoul High Court on Wednesday upheld a lower court ruling and found Yoon not guilty of giving false testimony when he appeared as a witness during Han's trial in November 2025. The court said it would be difficult to conclude that Yoon lied when he said he'd planned to convene a cabinet meeting prior to declaring martial law on December 3, 2024, even before Han suggested it. The special counsel team that investigated the perjury case had sought a fine of 10 million won, or around $7,300, contending that Yoon had initially summoned only six cabinet members with no intention of holding a proper meeting and only called in additional members after Han advised him to meet the quorum. South Korea's men's national basketball team advanced to the semifinals of the Asian Games with a commanding win over Jordan on Wednesday, keeping alive its bid for its first gold medal in 12 years. The team, led by head coach Nicolas Majuls, defeated Jordan 114-80 in the quarterfinals at Aichi International Arena in Nagoya, Japan. The win sends South Korea to the Asian Games semifinals for the first time in 8 years, following its bronze medal finish in 2018 and quarterfinal exit at the 2023 Hangzhou Games, where it finished seventh in its worst showing ever. South Korea will face the winner of the quarterfinal between Iran and Bahrain on Friday for a place in the final. Most regions will see cloudy skies on Thursday, with some areas expected to receive some rain. According to the Korea Meteorological Administration on Wednesday, the Gyeongsang Province's Jeju Island and Gangwon Province's east coastal regions and mountainous areas are likely to see rain on Thursday. Strong winds are forecast along the southern coast and in Jeju Island. Morning lows will range between 11 and 21 degrees Celsius, similar to or slightly higher than Wednesday's readings, with daytime highs peaking between 24 and 30 degrees. Seoul will see a morning low of 17 degrees before warming up to 28 degrees in the afternoon. And that's the news from KBS World Radio's News Center in Seoul. This has been Daniel Choi.

Conservation is a big deal. Who should drive this project? Nature? This is Sandra Tsing Lo with the lowdown on science. Let's look at natural rainforest recovery with Timo Metz and team at Technical University of Darmstadt in Germany. They surveyed 62 plots in Ecuador's Chocó rainforest. These ranged from untouched forests, cacao farms, active pastures, and regrowing forests. They used these to create models of different stages of rainforest recovery over time. They surveyed all kinds of life, from insects to bacteria. Findings? Compared to untouched forests, 30-year regrowths recover 90% of total living biomass. They also predict 75% recovery of original species. Looks like rainforests can stage a comeback all on their own.

0: At least 5 of the 15 species of baleen whales are endangered.
1: The giant animals communicate using low-frequency sounds that can travel hundreds of miles through the ocean. They use these sounds to find mates and organize their social structure. Unfortunately, the sounds are being drowned out by the noise of ships at sea. Although whaling has been reduced by an international ban, the noise may be a big threat.
0: So why don't governments make regulations to limit it?
1: They have, but it's been difficult to devise the right regulations because so little is known about how baleen whales hear. That's why the baby whale was important.
0: But Yael, the whale was dead. What can you learn about whale hearing from a corpse?
1: A team of scientists from San Diego made a three-dimensional map of the dead whale's head using computed X-ray tomography. They used the map to make a computer model of its acoustic properties. The researchers found evidence that baleen whales hear with their skull. Low-frequency sounds cause the skull to vibrate, and the vibrations are carried to the inner ear.
0: Can the new model help scientists devise better regulations to limit ship noise?
1: It's an important step, but much more research will still be needed.
0: Perhaps the baby whale didn't die in vain.
1: This Moment of Science comes from Indiana University.
0: We're on the web at amomentofscience.org. I'm Don Glass.
1: And I'm Yael Cassander.
2: Hi, I'm Stephen Cass for IEEE Spectrum's TechWise Conversations. It's pretty easy to see that we live in a galaxy composed of hundreds of billions of shining stars. But it's not so easy to see if planets like our own Earth orbit any of these stars. To get a handle on answering that big if, in 2009, NASA launched a space telescope called Kepler. Kepler's goal was to sample the exoplanet population in our galaxy and give us a sense of whether or not Earth-like planets, the kind of relatively temperate places that could cameo an episode of Star Trek, are actually pretty common. Kepler's mission came to an end earlier this year, but new planetary discoveries are still rolling in, and the telescope might actually still have some life in it yet. To help sort it all out, I'm here with IEEE Spectrum Associate Editor Rachel Cortland. She covered Kepler's technical trouble and has a soft spot for pretty much everything exoplanetary. Rachel, welcome to the podcast.
3: Thanks for having me, Stephen.
2: So, bring us up to speed. What's going on with Kepler?
3: Well, at the moment, not too much. Right now, the telescope's in what's called a point rest state. That's basically just a very stable, fuel-saving orientation where the spacecraft nods back and forth in the solar wind and pulses its thrusters occasionally to keep it in line. And it's been that way since August. That's when NASA engineers made their last attempt to get the spacecraft going again after they ran into some technical issues earlier this year.
2: What kind of technical issues are we talking about?
3: Issues with the spacecraft's reaction wheels. These are electrically driven flywheels that are used for orientation, and they're mission critical because Kepler was designed to look for planets by basically staring at one patch of sky, the same 150,000 or so stars, for pretty much 4 years straight. To find planets that way, the spacecraft has to be very stable because it's looking for these brief, tiny drops in brightness that happen when a planet blocks out a bit of light as its orbit takes it between its host star and us. Kepler was built with 4 of these reaction wheels, and it needed at least 3 to keep it stable. But in 2012, one of them started showing elevated levels of friction and was taken offline, and a second one failed in May 2013. The team gave the wheels a rest, and in August, they made one last attempt to get a third wheel online. I actually caught up with Kepler mission manager Roger Hunter not too long after to get the play-by-play, so I think I'll just let him explain what happened in his own words. Just to warn you, he's going to throw out some reaction wheel names. Kepler now has 2 good wheels, which are wheels number 1 and 3, and there are 2 bad ones, 2 and 4. Here's Roger Hunter explaining what happened in August when they tried to boot up the better of the 2 bad reaction wheels, which was number 2.
4: We could still tell then that reaction wheel number 2 still had signs of elevated friction on it. And one of the first things we wanted to do after we got the 3 wheels turned up was get into what is called Earth Point, which meant we had to maneuver the spacecraft to point the high-gain antenna directly at the Earth so that we could download the data that had been on the solid-state recorder on the spacecraft since science operations, ended back in May 15th when reaction wheel number 4 failed.
3: So this actually worked.
4: We were able to get all of the science data down. And this took, a few hours to get this done.
3: But then they ran into trouble. They were getting ready to point Kepler back.

0: back at its target patch of stars when reaction wheel number 2 started giving them trouble again. They started to see some increase in the resistance in the wheel and then some erratic movement.
1: That's when the spacecraft kicked itself into safe mode. In other words, it's a self-protective measure. And by then, we could tell that Reaction 2 was failing again. And it stopped spinning down. As a matter of fact, it started spinning back down to zero, which indicated that the friction was increasing and that we're no longer able to turn the wheel.
0: And that was it for Kepler's mission.
2: Do they know what happened to the reaction wheels?
0: Hunter says it's hard to say for certain, but it seems like the bearings inside the wheels essentially wore out and fractured. But Kepler is millions of miles away, and the telemetry can only tell you so much, so they can't be sure.
2: So I guess that's it then for Kepler.
0: Actually, maybe not. Here's Roger Hunter again.
1: A lot of people on this team are still optimistic, because we have been asked by NASA headquarters to not throw Kepler away, but to see if we could repurpose it and still use it. We have a good photometer on this telescope. It's an amazing photometer. It's one of the most precise instruments ever built. We have 96 million pixels up there that we want to put to work.
0: In the months since the last attempt to get Kepler back up and running, the team has come up with a plan to continue using the spacecraft with just 2 reaction wheels. Kepler can't point at its original patch of stars because sunlight hits the solar panels differently at different points in orbit, and it pushes the spacecraft around. But Kepler could be fairly stable if it looks at stars just along the ecliptic, which is the plane that the solar system's planets orbit in.
2: So what will that do?
0: The team thinks it should cut down on the instability caused by the sun and let the spacecraft stare at patches of stars for up to 80 days. That should turn up dozens, if not hundreds, more planets.
2: Wow, so will Kepler start doing that?
0: Well, it's not clear whether it will, actually. The Kepler team's proposal still needs to be reviewed by NASA, and the spacecraft will have to compete with other proposals for funding. NASA may decide that an extended Kepler mission is not a top priority. But even if the plan doesn't get approved, this isn't the last we'll hear from Kepler.
2: Oh no? Why is that?
0: Well, when Kepler failed, the spacecraft had already finished collecting 4 years of data. But astronomers aren't anywhere close to having analyzed all of it. In fact, they only just recently announced the new planetary candidates they were able to identify in the first 3 years of data. One of the most exciting results to come out of Kepler came out just last month. A team of astronomers found that by looking at nearly all 4 years of Kepler data, they could actually estimate how many Earth-sized planets in the Milky Way are in the habitable zone of their host stars.
2: Before we dive into those results, maybe you can remind us what astronomers mean by habitable.
0: Sure. I mean, it doesn't have anything to do with building codes or working plumbing. Right now, habitability just comes down to temperature. The idea is that each star has a region around it that could support life as we know it. It's often called the Goldilocks zone because it's the area around each star where the temperatures are not too hot, not too cold, but are in just the right range for there to be liquid water on the surface. Eric Pettigura, the graduate student who led the analysis, put it very nicely at the press conference announcing the new results.
3: So the habitable zone depicts the range of orbits where liquid water could plausibly exist on the surface. Inside, liquid water boils off into steam, and outside, oceans are frozen solid.
0: Now, it's probably worth mentioning that temperature alone doesn't tell you everything you need to know about whether life can survive on a planet. It's still uncertain how big a planet can be and still have a nice rocky surface to walk on. There's also debate over the requirements for plate tectonics, which helps keep our atmosphere in balance. But temperature is a pretty good starting point since Kepler can only really tell you 2 things about a planet, how big it is and how far away it is from its host star.
2: All right, so let's talk numbers. How many habitable Earth-Sun pairings are there?
0: So when it comes to systems like our own, ones with planets about the size of the Earth, orbiting stars that are more or less like the Sun, the magic number is 22%.
2: 22%?
0: Right. Basically, 1 in every 5 stars, like the Sun, has a small, potentially rocky planet in that Goldilocks zone. It's tough to translate that into raw numbers because no one knows how many stars there are in the Milky Way, but if you assume a common estimate about 200 billion, there should be 50 billion or so sun-like stars in the Milky Way, and then 11 billion of those will have an Earth-sized planet that could potentially have oceans or lakes or fjords.
2: Wait a second, though. I do remember talking with you about some of the news stories that came out after the press conference, and you mentioned the number of Earth-sized planets they actually found in the habitable zone was pretty small.
0: Yeah, that's right. They only actually saw 10 Earth-sized planets in the Goldilocks zone.
2: That seems like a pretty big jump to go from 10 detected planets to estimating there are 11 billion of them out there. How do they know they're making a reliable extrapolation?
0: That's a really good question, and part of the answer is that they didn't look at just a handful of stars. They were looking at about 40,000 that are the same type as our own sun. But you're totally right, you can't just count up the planets that you detect and say that applies to the entire stellar population. When you do that, the 10 Earth-sized planets in a pool of 40,000 stars actually translates to a really small percentage, just a quarter of a tenth of a percent. Here's Eric Pettiger again explaining the problem.
3: Taking a catalog of planets is one thing, but we want to understand what the underlying distribution of planets is. You can think of it like we're taking a census of extrasolar planets, but not everybody is answering the door.
0: So there are two ways that a planet doesn't answer the door. One is a matter of orientation. Kepler can only see planets if their orbit crosses in between their host star and our own. That's what Kepler's looking for, small dips in the brightness from those transits. But the thing is, there's no special orientation. All around the Milky Way, planets are orbiting their stars at all sorts of angles, and Kepler can only see the orbits that block out starlight along our line of sight. This alignment issue is a known problem, and since it's just a matter of geometry, it's a pretty easy one to account for when you're trying to estimate the overall abundance of planets. But there is a second problem that is much harder to deal with, and it sort of took the Kepler team by surprise.
2: Okay, you've piqued my curiosity. What is it?
0: Well, before I come out and tell you, let me start by playing this. Just hold on 1 second while I cue it up. Okay, here it goes.
2: Okay, what is that?
0: That is one of the stars that Kepler looked at. What you're hearing is basically what happens when you take brightness variations in the star and transform them into something we can hear. There's actually a lot of noise in stars. Their surfaces brighten and dim because of internal vibrations. There are sunspots and solar flares and coronal mass ejections. The Kepler team expected to see this kind of activity, but sun-like stars turned out to be, on average, noisier than expected. And that's a problem because the noise takes the form of brightness variations, which is just what Kepler was looking for when it was hunting planets.
2: That does seem like a problem.
0: So that's where some handy analytical tricks come in. To figure out how many planets they might be missing because of this haze of stellar noise, the team inserted some fake planetary signals into the actual data. Then they used their normal analysis techniques to see how many of those fake planets they could actually find. Since they knew how many planets they fed into the system, they could measure their detection rate and say, for however many planets they might find, how many might be missing.
2: And now they have this fabulous number that tells us that all those Star Trek episodes showing Starfleet officers wandering around at alien planets might not be so far off. That seems like a pretty good high note for Kepler to end on.
0: Oh, well, it's not over yet. The Kepler team has only just started the process of analyzing all 4 years of data, and they're working on ways to better pull real signals out of the noise. This could better the chances of finding planets on Earth-like orbits around sun-like stars, because they're rare events. They only block out the light from their hosts roughly once a year.
2: It sounds like whether the spacecraft gets a new mission or not, we haven't heard the last from Kepler.
0: That's definitely true. Astronomers tell me Kepler will have quite a legacy, that it really transformed planet finding from this serendipitous kind of thing into a systematic, almost big data-like endeavor. Eric Pettigrew told me that so far, astronomers have only been able to skim the cream off of what Kepler has to offer. He expects we'll be hearing exciting news from Kepler for years to come.
2: Well, thanks very much for joining us, Rachel.
0: My pleasure, Stephen.
2: We've been speaking with IEEE Spectrum's Associate Editor Rachel Cortland about detecting exoplanets. For IEEE Spectrum's TechWise Conversations, I'm Stephen Cass.

0: Newscasts from around the world. Make up your own mind.
1: The town of Petersham, Massachusetts is leafy. It's green. It is not the business capital of anything. It's not a place anyone associates with cutting-edge economic research. But there is a research forest here, where scientists study the economic dynamics of forest ecosystems. And at the edge of the forest, there's a little greenhouse on a hill. This is where I came to learn about the surprising economic actors in a hidden economy that we are still just beginning to understand. This economy is being reshaped by climate change, and without it, we might not even be alive. My name is Meg Duff, and you're listening to Science Quickly.
2: I am.
3: I'm Jenny.
2: Hi, Jenny.
3: Nice to meet you. I shake your hand, but
2: hello.
3: Hi. So, here you are. You made it down okay?
1: That's Jenny Bhatnagar, an associate professor of biology at Boston University.
3: These are saplings, oak saplings, and we're planting them in pots. We're doing a big greenhouse experiment.
1: She and her colleagues are in the Harvard Forest Greenhouse setting up an experiment to study an underground economy. And when I say underground, I do mean that literally, because under our feet, plants and fungi are constantly trading.
3: Oh, they just stopped providing carbon to them. Sugar. Oh. So the trees provide the fungus with sugar, and in exchange, the fungus provides the tree with nutrients like nitrogen, phosphorus, calcium, sulfate, water, etc.
1: A fungus is like a mullet. As Jenny put it, there's a business end and a party end.
3: The mushroom is the party end, and it only makes a mushroom when the conditions are right. The right temperature, the right amount of...
1: But I'm here to see the business end. These tiny underground threads that run throughout the soil collecting nutrients.
3: So I'm opening up a cooler. So we went and collected this soil. You can see insects growing. Yeah, web. So this is a cooler full of soil that we collected from the forest. This is rural forest soil.
4: You've got the big, like, mat of it.
3: Yeah, and look. See all that white?
4: Wait, that little...
3: That white is fungus. It's not plastic.
4: It looks like plastic.
3: It's not. And you can see they grow on the tips of the roots. See right there? So, that's what the fungus is. See this yellow? That's an ectomycorrhizal fungus. It's colonizing the roots of the oaks.
4: Oh my gosh, it's beautiful.
3: Yeah, it's called Pyloderma. That genus that makes that yellow color. It's very distinctive.
1: Mycorrhizae are these long, thread-like fungi that connect to the roots of plants. This network is often called the wood wide web because it facilitates communication in the forest. But there is also an economic relationship between plants and these fungi. During photosynthesis, plants collect carbon from the atmosphere. And some of it, they trade to fungi.
3: Tree roots are not very good at getting nutrients and water for themselves. Yeah, they have...
1: Because of that, many trees trade with fungi to get resources they can't otherwise reach. Jenny says that if they don't have as many fungi to trade with, trees don't do as well. They're often smaller, less resilient to stress, and less likely to survive. So the experiment Jenny's working on is about trying to get more mycorrhizal fungi into urban soil.
3: Yeah.
4: So then these little sidewalk trees, it sounds like, but it sounds like they don't have them.
3: They don't have a lot.
4: So they
3: it's
4: have
3: severely
4: some.
3: Reduced. They have tend to have some, but it's very reduced. And so we don't know. We don't know how the trees are able to live in the city. Because the tree pits also don't have a lot of nutrients.
4: Yeah.
3: We think that they grow fast and they use what's available in the soil, but then they die young.
4: Huh. Grow fast, die young. Yeah.
1: Because they don't have as many fungi to trade with, city trees live more of a subsistence lifestyle. Forest trees just have more resources, or they have had, for most of the time forests have existed. But recently, their economy has been changing too. And unfortunately, it's been changing in ways that will probably feel really familiar, because trees, like us, have been experiencing inflation.
5: The fungi are interested in the carbon that plants produce. And in turn, the plants will pay out this carbon to the fungi, and the fungi will mobilize or scavenge the soils, searching for nutrients and return these nutrients to the plants so they can better photosynthesize. So it's a win-win situation.
1: To learn more, I called up Renato Bragieri, a researcher at the California Institute of Technology and at NASA's Jet Propulsion Laboratory, who has been modeling the plant fungi economy.
5: We can see carbon as this currency that plants use to benefit from fungi.
1: Except for one thing. For the past few hundred years, humans have been burning fossil fuels, filling the air with more carbon for plants to capture. But the fungi don't always have more nutrients to trade.
5: Eventually, the fungi will start scavenging soils looking for nutrients, and they will just find it's harder to get the same amount of nutrients that the plants are requiring.
1: Since the supply of nutrients can't keep up with demand, fungi are raising their prices. And even though plants have more carbon to spend, it's just not going as far.
5: We are kind of causing this inflation into this trade.
6: At the tone, we've reached the top of the hour. WIZULP, Newark.
7: Planned Parenthood, located at 140 East Delaware Avenue in Newark, provides health care services for both women and men, including birth control counseling and therapies for contraception, STD testing, and emergency contraception. HIV services, including the PrEP drug for high-risk individuals, which is more than 90% effective in preventing HIV/AIDS from sexual contact, is available. Planned Parenthood accepts most types of health insurance, and most exams will be covered for free with no copay.
6: Radio Newark News.
8: From Feature Story News in Washington, I'm Nick Harper. The U.S. Federal Reserve has raised interest rates by a quarter of a percentage point, the first increase since 2023. The White House had urged the central bank not to raise rates, with the chair of the Council of Economic Advisers calling the move a mistake. Fed Chairman Kevin Warsh held a press conference after the decision was announced, in which he warned that price rises risk spreading through the wider economy, comments that come as the war with Iran sends energy costs to record levels.
9: Our decision comes at a time when the American economy appears to be strengthening. New hiring, private sector earnings, business capital investment. Each of these markers has improved in recent months, but inflation remains elevated. Today's policy action will support a timelier return to the committee's 2% goal. This committee will deliver price stability.
8: Yemen's Houthi rebels say they've shot down a Saudi-led coalition F-15 fighter jet, a claim that has so far not been independently verified. The escalation comes as the Houthis have seized key areas near the Bab al-Mandab Strait, the vital waterway linking the Red Sea to the Gulf of Aden. It's raising fears of further disruption to global shipping and energy supplies. With Brent crude already above $100 a barrel, the White House is watching the fallout closely. Ever since James Goodison has more from Washington.
10: The knock-on effects, though, of that could be huge, of course, because that strait is effectively the twin of the Strait of Hormuz on the other side of the peninsula leading into the Red Sea. If that comes under threat for ships, it adds even more pressure on yet another choke point for the global energy market, not to mention, of course, the damage that Saudi Arabia has suffered to their crucial east-to-west pipeline, which took oil out of the country bypassing the Strait of Hormuz. We're hearing that could take 5 weeks to get back online.
8: Judges at the International Criminal Court have ordered prosecutors to reduce their witness list ahead of the former Philippine president Rodrigo Duterte's trial. He'll be on trial on November the 30th on three counts of murder as crimes against humanity. At the court in The Hague on Wednesday, Duterte appeared in person for the first time in over a year. He denies all the charges against him. Ever since William Denslow reports from The Hague.
9: When it comes to the cognitive faculties of Mr. Duterte and his health more broadly, we did see him in court significantly. He seemed to be monitoring, paying attention to proceedings that lasted a little over an hour. He had headsets on and seemed to be listening to the developments. We did hear from the judge, who did give the defense counsel permission that if Mr. Duterte wanted to leave the court at any time, he could do so.
8: From Bureaus Worldwide, this is FSN.
11: With FSN Spotlight, I'm Simon Marks. Today, checking in on Canada's resolve as America's trade war against its northern neighbour continues. Earlier this week, Canadian Prime Minister Mark Carney indicated he wants a closer relationship now with the European Union as a direct consequence of the economic assault he is facing at President Donald Trump's hands. Ralph Goodale is Canada's former High Commissioner in London.
12: He purported to change the name of Lake Ontario, for example, to call it now Lake America. We take it as an indication of weakness on their side that they engage in these silly, trivial online fantasies, which really are beneath the offices of the people who occupy the most senior positions in the United States. We didn't start this. We're the victims here. We've been attacked. We have to stand our ground. If we don't, he'll just get worse and worse and worse. And ultimately, he has said candidly, his objective is not to have a good business deal with Canada. His objective is annexation. Canadians are not going to stand for that. We have no intention of becoming a vassal state of Quislings.
11: The Canadian government says it wants associate membership of the EU, a classification that does not exist, at least not yet. With FSN Spotlight, I'm Simon Marks.
8: And the main news again, the US Federal Reserve has raised interest rates by a quarter of a percentage point, the first increase since 2023. Yemen's Houthi rebels say they've shot down a Saudi-led coalition F-15 fighter jet, a claim not yet independently verified. And judges at the International Criminal Court have ordered prosecutors reduce their witness list ahead of former Philippine President Rodrigo Duterte's trial. That's Feature Story News. Nick Harper.
6: 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I'm Michael Stein.
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17: I'm Dustin Roy.
18: And I'm Rhett Elaine.
17: Dr. Elaine, we're talking about Tiangong-1. The space station that the Chinese had. I didn't know they had a space station, I'll be honest. I don't follow enough of what the Chinese space program is. I didn't even know they had a space program.
18: It was a pretty big deal when they said, hey, we're going to launch a space station. And people were like, hey, but no, you can't do that because you're China. And so, oh, no, we're doing it.
17: No,
18: and
17: well, they did. Did they go, we invented fireworks, we can do this?
18: And they did.
17: They totally did. Absolutely. But the question is, why did it? We've had our space station for up there for a while. Why did theirs fall and crash in the atmosphere?
18: Well, any space station will crash if you leave it alone. And it's because of something that we don't really think about. And that's, you go to space and you think, oh, there's no air in space. But there is.
17: What? Yeah. Wait, what?
18: There's air in space.
17: Explain yourself right
18: now. So we have down here, we're on the surface of the Earth, and we have an atmosphere.
17: Yeah.
18: And as you go up higher, the density of air gets lower.
17: Correct.
18: And as you go higher, it gets lower. But it doesn't just stop. It's not like, boom, there's no air. It just gets very, very, very, very small, very, very low density in orbit. But there is air. And if there is air, then we have air drag. So do this. Stick your hand out of a car window.
17: Yeah.
18: And you feel that air pushing against you. The faster you go, the more it pushes against you. The bigger your hand, the more it pushes against you. And the more air there is, the more it pushes. So if you get to the part where there's very, very, very little air, there's very little air drag, except that they're also moving very fast.
17: Yeah. Force is mass times velocity. It may not have a lot of mass, but you know, what is
18: it? It's force is not mass times velocity. But that, yes, it does depend on the velocity.
17: Yeah. Uh-huh.
18: So it depends on the size of the object, the shape of the object, the density of air, and the velocity.
17: What's force?
18: You're thinking about the total net force of mass times acceleration. But that's kind of a different.
17: Oh, man. Oh, okay. Yeah.
18: But we'll give you partial
17: credit.
18: Give
17: me some spark notes. Yeah.
18: Yeah. Okay, so that's the air drag force, and it is in space, but that still doesn't say why the space stations crashed. We'll talk about that on the next STEM Science.
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20: To Diving Deeper, where we interview National Ocean Service scientists on the ocean topics and information that are important to you. I'm your host, Kate Nielsen. Today's question is, what is high-frequency radar? High-frequency radar systems are installed on shore or islands. These systems bounce signals off the water to measure surface current speed and direction in near real time. By knowing what surface currents are doing, scientists can better predict how things in the water will move. To help us dive a little deeper into this question, we will talk by phone with Jack Harlan on high-frequency radar. Jack is the high-frequency radar project manager with NOAA's Integrated Ocean Observing System program. Hi, Jack. Welcome to our show.
21: Hi. Thanks for having me here.
20: So, Jack, can you tell us a little more about what exactly high-frequency radar is?
21: Sure. High-frequency radar, which we often just call HF radar, is a small radar system that sends out radio waves across the ocean surface, and which then bounce back to the radar. And the signal that is received at the radar is then interpreted and analyzed, and it enables us to determine what the ocean surface currents are over the entire area where those radio waves bounced off, which with an HF radar is quite a large area covering hundreds of square kilometers.
20: And how does this work exactly? How do we get the data and information from high-frequency radar?
21: Well, the technology is really the same thing as the Doppler weather radars that people see on their local weather forecasts. Same type of principle works here, where we determine the speed of the ocean surface by the Doppler shift that comes back to the radar system. So we can determine surface currents, and knowing where surface currents are going helps us know where anything that's floating on the ocean surface is going.
20: Jack, where are the sites physically positioned?
21: Well, typically they're located at the shoreline or very close to the shoreline. Ideally, we want that location to be fairly close to the water's edge, just for maximizing the connection of the radar signal with the water surface.
0: Okay, so you're saying then that they can be located close to the water's edge. I'm guessing that means that they're probably also found a lot on beaches. Is this harmful to beachgoers, the high-frequency radar?
21: No, it's not, although that's certainly a question that has come up, and it's a valid question. But the power levels that are used for these small radars are so low that it's really less than the power emanated from just a typical incandescent light bulb. So, no, there's absolutely no reason for anyone to have concerns about health issues related to these radars.
0: Jack, what does one of the systems look like? Is it something that I would recognize if I passed by it on a beach?
21: You might, but it's a good chance you wouldn't, because they're, most of them are quite small, and they would just look like small antenna that you might see for a CB radio and other small antenna systems. So some of them are even disguised quite ingeniously so that it doesn't obstruct the view and really isn't noticeable to the average beachgoer. The typical antennas are only about 10 to 15 feet tall, so they can be disguised fairly easily at times. And in fact, one of them is inside of a flagpole at a Florida location, a very heavily used beach, so no one is even aware of that one being there. Another one is at a very heavily used beach in Waikiki in Hawaii that I'm sure most people would never realize that there are antennas on top of the structure right there at the beachside.
0: So, Jack, we talked a little bit about where physically these systems are located, close to the water's edge. Where are they found in the U.S. or around the world? Where are they established to collect some of this data?
21: Yeah, in the U.S., nearly every single coastal state has HF radars at this point, including also Puerto Rico. And overseas, there are dozens of countries using HF radars, really too many to name, but nearly every developed country in the world has HF radars, and even among some of the developing countries, they are starting to deploy them for their own ocean monitoring systems.
0: Since sites are located in almost all the coastal states of the U.S., are they durable enough to withstand the many different kinds of weather conditions that we see all across the country? By this, I mean, are your sites still functional after, let's say, a hurricane moves through an area?
21: Yeah, the sites are very durable. Many of them have been out for as much as 10, 15 years now. There's even a case last August when the Hurricane Irene went up the eastern seaboard. Our partners at University of North Carolina kept their radars going right through the brunt of that hurricane, which passed right over them, and they really did an amazing effort, kept those radars going even though there was no power by using generators. And all the way up the coast in the mid-Atlantic, nearly every radar was up and running during that hurricane. So collected some really amazing data sets that will be of interest to researchers and analysts for several years to come.
0: So they can operate under any weather conditions?
21: Pretty much, yeah. There's not too many conditions that would really adversely affect them.
0: So, Jack, I think the question that most of us have, and we've touched on this a little bit throughout our questions today, is what do we use high-frequency radar data for?
21: Well, there are really a multitude of applications. One of the really high-profile uses is the use by the U.S. Coast Guard for search and rescue. So by getting the HF radar data into their forecasting system, they've actually shown that they can reduce their search area by 66% over 96-hour period. So basically that allows them to get to people faster and ultimately helps them save lives. The second real high-profile use is tracking and forecasting where oil spills and other pollutants will go. NOAA uses the HF radar data routinely to help them in their forecast of where an oil spill may float to. So that's certainly one of our most high-profile applications as well. There was actually kind of an interesting case where a dentist threw hazardous materials into the ocean, and when they washed up on shore, they were able to determine using the HF radar data where those hazardous waste items were thrown into the water. So it actually ended up helping to convict that particular individual. That's kind of an unusual application, but some of the more commonly used applications include water quality monitoring, which is a big issue in many parts of the U.S., particularly in Southern California. They've made a great deal of use of HF radar for monitoring coastal beach water quality. Another really widespread use is harmful algal bloom monitoring, which occur in several areas throughout the U.S. So the data is really used for a multitude of applications by people all over their U.S. coastal areas.
0: Who uses high-frequency radar data?
21: Yeah, well, we have our federal partners that I've mentioned, the Coast Guard, of course, and NOAA organizations such as the spill response groups. So within NOAA, we have quite a lot of use, and in some federal partners such as the Coast Guard. But in addition, we have state spill responders that use the data. We have even county and city officials that rely on the data for monitoring their water quality. We even have lifeguards, Southern California, for example, that use the data. So it's really something where it's a broad spectrum of people and agencies use the data on a regular basis.
0: Jack, what do you think is the greatest benefit of high-frequency radar data?
21: I think the greatest benefit is probably the Coast Guard search and rescue use of the data. The data is used to help them save lives and rescue people and property, and it's hard to imagine something more important than that.
0: How does high-frequency radar compare with other technologies that collect surface current data? What makes this technology better or unique in some way?
21: Well, traditionally, to get current measurements in the ocean, one uses an in-situ, that is, some devices put in the water directly. And those are still used today all over the world, including the U.S. But those devices just measure a single point in the ocean, whereas the radars can measure hundreds of square kilometers of surface current velocities simultaneously. So it would be equivalent to having hundreds and hundreds of current meters in the water. Not even satellite data can obtain the current measurements that an HF radar can. They just don't have the ability to do it with the time resolution that we do, where we can do this hour after hour, day after day, in the same spot over and over.
0: What is the role of your office, the Integrated Ocean Observing System Program, also known as IUSE, with high-frequency radar?
21: Well, IUSE really brings together the data from nearly 130 of these HF radars throughout the country and makes it accessible to the people who really need it via a one-stop shop, if you will. And we make that data available 24/7 in a standardized format that can be read and used by anyone who needs it throughout the coastal areas of the United States.
0: So, Jack, my final question for you. Do you have any closing words for our listeners today?
21: Yeah, one thing which I think is pretty interesting is that the HF radars were actually invented in the NOAA Boulder Labs in Boulder, Colorado, back in the 1970s. And sometimes people forget that or didn't realize that. So it's kind of interesting that all these decades later that the radars are now being used on a daily basis.
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19: Welcome back, everybody. I'm Rick Pettigrew, and I'm back, too. Get ready for another batch of four top news stories from this past week of Archaeologica. Send us feedback on the Archaeology Channel Facebook page or post a message on our social networking site, ArchaeoSeek. An ambitious new study of 10,000 years of human history addresses the big question about whether social inequality is an inevitable product of population growth. Examination of modified human bone from pre-contact South Texas shows that handling human remains was not strictly or universally taboo. Two new genetic and morphological studies about the origin of domestic cats in Western Europe agree that these cuddly animals came originally from Tunisia just over 2,000 years ago. And a tree ring study in England seems to show that a 3-year drought in late Roman Britain set the stage for an invasion by 3 so-called barbarian peoples that weakened Rome's hold on the island. Thanks to everyone for supporting our subscription platform, Heritage Broadcasting Service, available at heritagethc.org. We now have hundreds of titles you can binge upon on Roku, including our recent video about finding the lost aircraft of Amelia Earhart. 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Our tour program, TAC Tours, will continue in September 2025 with our tour of Brittany and its many spectacular megalithic sites. 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The link to our tour program is at archaeologychannel.org/tours. And now here's Laura Kennedy with the audio news from Archaeologica. We hope you find this to be a valuable part of your day.
22: Welcome to the audio news from Archaeologica. I'm Laura Kennedy, and these are the headlines in archaeological and historical news for the week of April 13th through the 19th, 2025. Our first story this week takes us across 1,000 settlements in Mesoamerica, North America, Europe, and Asia in a quest to understand the nature of social inequality. As reported by Live Science, researchers analyzed more than 50,000 houses dating from the last 10,000 years as part of the Global Dynamics Inequality, or Gini, project. One measure the researchers used was the size of houses. Another was the advent of farming. The common belief had been that social inequality grew as the population grew. Now, archaeologists have learned that this idea isn't true for every situation. According to Gary Feynman, professor of archaeology and the MacArthur curator of Mesoamerican, Central American, and East Asian anthropology at the Field Museum in Chicago, some researchers believed that inequality began when farming started and the very wealthy began to hoard surplus crops that workers harvested. Current research, however, paints a different picture. While measuring the evolution and factors of inequality is difficult, archaeologists have begun to develop quantitative measures of the social structure at different sites, data that can then be compared across geographies and times. Modern societies use the Gini coefficient, a number between 0 and 1. 0 represents everyone having the same wealth, while 1 represents one person having all the wealth. Using differences in house sizes, archaeologists use this approach to calculate a coefficient for each site. They then used statistical analysis to compare the site's Gini scores with the political complexity of each society. After comparing the patterns in Gini values to those in government structures, the researchers concluded that historical inequality doesn't happen the same way everywhere, and that social inequality doesn't naturally increase as populations and governments grow. Instead, it's the choices that humans make about how to distribute wealth that keep social disparities under control. Feynman noted that these leveling mechanisms vary greatly over time and space. Some societies used taxation systems that redistributed or dispersed highly concentrated wealth. Others redistributed the wealth of the dead and canceled their debt. In ancient Athens, the wealthy were expected to fund public works and public festivals. This research indicates that social inequality wasn't inevitable or natural in ancient times. Instead, human choices were the deciding factor. The study appeared in the journal PNAS. Next, we go to South Texas, where archaeologists have reanalyzed 29 bones uncovered at various sites in the area. These bones, mainly the long bones of the arms and legs, have clearly been modified. As reported by phys.org, a researcher in 1932 reported the appearance of modified bones. Another reported a case of modified bones in 1969. Until now, these bones have undergone little analysis or interpretation. According to a study by Dr. Matthew S. Taylor, published in the journal Osteoarchaeology, some historical accounts record the processing of human bodies, but not in the same way as the South Texas bones. While a similar processing technique is recorded in other parts of the Americas, it is less understood in this region. The South Texas bones had been defleshed and then left out to dry. They then underwent a groove and snap technique, which involved cutting a groove in the bone until it weakened its structure enough to snap it in two. Ancestor worship and the creation of war trophies were the most common reasons for modifying human bones. In 1528, the Spaniard Alvar Núñez Cabeza de Vaca was shipwrecked in the Gulf of Mexico. After living with the Gulf Coast natives, he described how some tribal members cremated the bones of holy men, mixed them with water, and drank the mixture. This ritual may have been a type of ancestor worship. No direct evidence shows this practice being performed along the South Texas coast. If nothing else, the human bone artifacts serve as evidence that early peoples on the Gulf Coast didn't view human bodies or the modification of human remains as taboo. Researchers performed this analysis in compliance with the Native American Graves Protection and Repatriation Act. The Comanche Nation, the Caddo Nation, the Mescalero Tribe, and the Kiowa Tribe were all consulted about remains from the Gulf Coast. Our third story takes us to the University of Rome Tor Vergata and the University of Exeter, where researchers are performing two large-scale investigations into the origins of the domestic cat. Both studies appeared in the journal BioArchive and point to Tunisia as the likely site. As reported by phys.org, researchers who study the origin of cats usually believe they traveled with early farmers during the Neolithic period. But the timing and circumstances of their domestication are unclear. The most common belief is that rodents living in settled communities attracted wild cats. For many years, cats have posed a mystery to archaeologists. Their skeletal structure and commonly used mitochondrial DNA markers greatly overlap with those of undomesticated cats. Through a combination of zooarchaeological analysis, genetic identification, and radiocarbon dating, the research team was able to redefine the established chronology of the cat's domestication and dispersal across Europe. Results from the current DNA analyses show that felines with domestic ancestry appeared in Europe beginning only around the 1st century BC, thousands of years later than originally thought. Although the two studies differ in the suggested arrival dates and dispersal patterns of domestic cats, both studies agree that felines arrived more recently than expected. They also agree that the spread of cats was not random. After analyzing 2,416 feline bones at 206 sites and cross-referencing morphological data with genetic findings, the teams concluded that cats had already appeared in Europe in the centuries before the height of Roman expansion. This challenges the idea that cats were common in much older Neolithic settlements. It also shows that relying solely on mitochondrial markers can conceal the full story of feline domestication. Cats didn't trail into civilization behind farmers in the field. Quite the opposite. They moved into Europe from North Africa in multiple waves after being domesticated. In some cultures, including that of Egypt, people revered cats as deities. The movement of cats from Tunisia into Europe was intentional. Cultural practices, trade networks, and religious beliefs motivated ancient people to domesticate wild cats and incorporate them into daily life. We end this week in Roman Britain, where researchers are revisiting the so-called barbarian conspiracy, a decisive moment in Roman Britain's history, with a new study revealing that a 3-year drought contributed to this historical event. As reported by phys.org and published in the journal Climatic Change, researchers now propose that in AD 367, three tribes, the Picts, the Scots, and the Saxons, timed an invasion around an extreme period of drought that contributed to famine and societal breakdown, inflicting deadly blows on the already struggling Romans. Sources from the time record that some of the soldiers at Hadrian's Wall rebelled and allowed Picts to attack by land and sea. At the same time, the Scots from modern-day Ireland attacked from the west. Senior Roman commanders were captured or killed. Other soldiers reportedly deserted and joined the invading tribes. It took 2 years and several generals to restore order. Some historians believe that the area never fully recovered. According to Professor Ulf Böntgen of Cambridge's Department of Geography, findings show that southern Britain experienced three extremely dry summers from AD 364 to 366. The researchers used tree ring records to reconstruct temperature and precipitation levels in southern Britain during and after this time. These dry spells would have had a devastating impact on Roman Britain's most valuable agricultural region. Researchers used accounts from Roman chroniclers to support the tree ring records. In 367, Ammianus Marcellinus described Britain's population as in the utmost conditions of famine. Poor crop production would have greatly reduced the grain supply to Hadrian's Wall. This could explain the reason for the rebellion that allowed the Picts into northern Britain. It's possible that famine in other regions accelerated attacks from invading tribes. Grain deficits may have contributed to other desertions during this period and caused a general weakening of the Roman army. With the army so vulnerable and Roman Britain so isolated, Rome simply couldn't remedy the situation. While researchers believe that the military and societal breakdown of Rome contributed to its downfall, prolonged and extreme droughts weakened resilience and opened the way for invasion. Tatiana Bebchuk of Cambridge's Department of Geography points out that the relationship between climate and conflict is just as relevant today. Extreme climatic conditions cause hunger and challenges to society, which eventually lead to open conflict. That wraps up the news for this week. For more stories and daily news updates, visit Archaeologica on the World Wide Web at archaeologica.org, where all the news is history. 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I'm Laura Kennedy, and I'll see you next week.
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1: Tell me about this exploding lake. I don't remember this story. It sounds incredible to me.
3: Well, 1986 in Cameroon, West Africa,
4: late one night in August. There was a crater lake in the highlands, western Cameroon.

0: released about a half a cubic kilometer of this stuff all at once in a big foaming eruption, and the gas spread out over the countryside and killed 1,700 people, wiped out entire villages, killed all the livestock, 5,000 head of cattle.
1: It just bubbled out?
0: Bubbled out in a giant, you could say, gas explosion. And so many people were killed that the area was decimated, and it was a pretty remote area. The word didn't even get out for more than a day that anything had happened.
1: Wow.
0: And when it finally hit the world media, the description, of course, was going to be volcanic crater lake in Cameroon explodes and wipes out villages. So the assumption is volcanic eruption.
1: Sure.
0: So the teams of scientists from the U.S. and Germany and other places that went were mostly volcanologists.
1: Uh-huh.
0: To come in and investigate the thing.
1: But it wasn't volcanic eruption, is that what I'm hearing you
0: say? Right, exactly.
1: Say?
0: It's, coincidentally, I had been there with a fellow graduate student from Duke University the year before. We were studying the lakes in Cameroon for other reasons. And we had seen a similar lake that had gas.

0: sudden?
1: Well, we will probably never know what really did it, but there are a bunch of things that could happen. If there was a storm, let's say, that stirred the surface, mm-hmm. or if it was rainy and dark and cold, the surface water would get cool and it gets denser and it'll sink,
0: mm-hmm.
1: and that'll push up bottom water, and the bottom water would have all this gas
0: wow.
1: in it. When it would come up to the surface, there wouldn't be pressure on it anymore. It's like taking the lid off the seltzer bottle.
0: So there were a bunch of people living around this lake. And this lake, had it done that before? Or, I mean, has it done it since? Was this an aberration of sort of the life cycle of this lake? Or?
1: Well, it looks like it happened before. It definitely happened at one other lake in the area 2 years before. 37 people were killed by that one. But it never made the presses.
0: Mm-hmm.
1: And there were so-called myths from the surrounding countryside where the ancient traditions talked about exploding lakes, and anthropologists heard these and thought, oh, how quaint,
0: mm-hmm.
1: an exploding lake. Well, they're pretty exact descriptions for at least three of these things in the past.
0: Is it going to do it again?
1: Yeah. George Kling is now a faculty member at University of Michigan at Ann Arbor. He's got an actual program going based out of the biology department there where they're monitoring this lake and trying to warn people that actually there's more gas in it now than there was in 1986. It's
0: and
1: just
0: people
1: a matter of time.
0: People are still living there, obviously.
1: People have moved right back in kind of fatalistically. Somebody stocked it with fish now, so more people are coming in to try to make a living off catching the fish, so it's a disaster waiting to happen.
0: But scientists must be really interested in this now because they've seen it happen.
1: Yeah. Yeah, there's a move afoot to try to degas the lake, running pipes in and bubbling the stuff out slowly, but that takes a lot of money and planning, and it's hard to get funding for this.
0: Because it's not a disaster yet.
1: It's not a disaster yet, yeah. So if anybody's interested, there's actually a website if you look up University of Michigan, Ann Arbor, and it's called Lake Nyos, N-Y-O-S. It's a degassing project.
0: Interesting, an exploding lake. Thanks very much, Dr. Kurt Steger of Paul Smith College. I'm Martha Foley.
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3: Today is September 16th on Tidbits in Time, a fascinating day. Stay with me to hear about the man responsible for a chain of department stores. We'll talk about the Great Seal of the United States, remember a famous actor on his birthday, and recount the seeding of a new world. All that plus, there's cause to celebrate today with a culinary delight. Stay tuned and find out what it is. Tidbits in Time is coming up right now. It was on September 16th, 1875, that James Cash Penny was born in Hamilton, Missouri. In 1898, he began working for a small chain called Golden Rule Stores. 4 years later, he bought a one-third share, and in 1907, he bought out his partners. In 1940, he briefly mentored Sam Walton. Penny's store survived the Great Depression, fell on hard times again in the 80s and 90s, and are now circling the drain. On September 16, 1782, the Great Seal of the United States was used for the first time. Originally sent to a committee at the time of the Declaration of Independence, it took a series of committees many years to finalize the design. The official eagle-side die is held by the Secretary of State to mark treaties and other documents in use for foreign affairs. The Great Seal has been quite controversial, particularly the reverse, pyramid side, for which a die has never been cut. On September 16, 1927, Peter Michael Falk was born in New York City. In 1968, he became Detective Columbo to television audiences as a shabby, rumpled guy who solved mysteries in the opposite manner from that of Sherlock Holmes. Lieutenant Columbo always asked a few questions of suspects, then came back for just one more thing. He won 5 Emmys for that series.
4: Another favorite Peter Falk role was

0: his comic pairing with Alan Arkin in The In-Laws. It was on September 16, 1620, that the Mayflower left Plymouth, England, eastbound toward the New World. Most of the passengers were Protestants, fleeing the strictures of the Church of England, seeking religious freedom. Described under different names, they came to be known as pilgrims. Because of bad weather and strong cross currents, the Mayflower averaged only 2 miles an hour, and passengers had to spend most of the journey below deck, away from the rain and cold. Their descendants number 35 million people. It's September 16th, and that means a big hooray for National Guacamole Day. Avocados are in the fruit family and come to us via Central America. A good source of vitamin K and vitamin B, you can have it on your eggs at breakfast, spread for your sandwich at lunch, as a dip with tortilla chips for dinner, or any number of other fun combinations. God himself told John Denver once that avocados are one of his mistakes. He made the pit too big. For your very own email print version of Tidbits in Time, showing up every day for free in your inbox, just send a request to adrian@tidbitsintime.com. That's adrian@tidbitsintime.com. For Tidbits in Time, this has been Gene Vann.
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4: This is DW News, and these are our top stories. Hundreds gathered outside a courthouse in The Hague to protest the verdict against former Kosovo president Hashim Thaci. The court convicted Thaci of 4 counts of war crimes during Kosovo's war for independence from Serbia and sentenced him to 25 years in prison. In Kosovo's capital Pristina, thousands rallied to support Thaci. Some later went to an EU building and threw stones at it. Ursula von der Leyen says she will open the door to Canada becoming the first associate member of the European Union. The EU chief made the announcement in the European Parliament with Canadian Prime Minister Mark Carney in attendance. Carney is visiting Strasbourg seeking what he calls a unique alliance amid a trade war and diplomatic tensions with the United States. Rescue operations are ongoing after a residential building collapsed overnight in Gaza City, leaving at least 20 people dead. Gazan authorities say that about 100 persons are still believed to be trapped under the rubble, and that the building was previously damaged during the war. The Israeli military says it is looking into the reports.
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5: Hi everyone, this is Zianya Correa, back with another installment of the audio news from Archaeologica. Archaeologica.org posted another large batch of very cool stories this week. So as always, we had lots of great material to choose from. Let us know what you think of these picks. An early Neolithic site in Cyprus surprises many with its early dates for both farming and maritime navigation. A painted limestone wall in France is not only extremely old, but also in a living area. Middle schoolers in New Mexico make a major discovery missed by archaeologists. And the Mesoamerican ball game was both early and widespread. This program is brought to you in part by the Turkish Ministry of Culture and Tourism, offering visitors to Turkey a unique experience among archaeological sites representing thousands of years of cultural heritage. Learn more about the wonders of Turkey at goturkey.com. Thanks go also to our supporting members, without whose help we would not be able to present this program. Before moving on, let me inform you that after 11 years, we're finally taking a holiday. Monday, May 28th is Memorial Day, a national holiday in the U.S., so next week's audio news will come out on Tuesday, May 29th. I hope you can handle the extra day's wait. And now, here's Laura Pettigrew with audio

0: 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We certainly hope you find this to be a valuable part of your day.
1: Welcome to the audio news from Archaeologica. I'm Laura Pettigrew, and these are the headlines in archaeological and historical news from May 13th to May 19th, 2012. Our first story is from Cyprus, where archaeologists have discovered the oldest agricultural settlement ever found on a Mediterranean island. Scholars previously thought that due to the island's geographic isolation, the first Neolithic farming societies did not reach Cyprus until 1,000 years after the emergence of agriculture in the Middle East, around 9500 to 9400 BC. Now, the discovery of Klimonas, an 11,000-year-old village, proves that early cultivators moved to Cyprus from the Middle Eastern mainland shortly after the beginning of agriculture there. These early Neolithic migrants brought with them wheat as well as dogs and cats. The findings, which also highlight the early development of maritime navigational skills in these populations, is consistent with the understanding that sedentary villagers of the early Neolithic began cultivating wild grains in the Middle East around 9500 BC. Recent excavations have shown that human groups visited Cyprus during that period, but until the discovery of Klimonas, the earliest traces of cereal crops and village construction there did not predate 8400 BC. The latest findings from the excavations of Klimonas suggest that organized communities built on Cyprus between 9100 and 8600 BC. The site has yielded the remnants of a half-buried mud-brick communal building, 10 meters in diameter and surrounded by dwellings, possibly used to store the village's harvests. Researchers also found a few votive offerings inside the building, including flint arrowheads and greenstone beads. Additionally, remnants of other objects, including flint chips, stone tools, and shell adornments, turned up in the village. The stone tools and the structures built by these early villagers resemble other Neolithic sites from the same period on the nearby mainland. Ancient agricultural findings include the remains of carbonized seeds of local plants and grains introduced from the Levantine coast, including emmer, one of the first Middle Eastern wheats. The analysis from the bone remains found on the site revealed that the villagers hunted and consumed a small wild boar indigenous to Cyprus at the time, and that they had introduced small domestic dogs and cats to the island. This would indicate that these early farming societies migrated from the continent shortly after the emergence of agriculture there. In addition, their ability to move a whole group of people long distances shows that they had already mastered maritime navigation at the beginning of the Neolithic period. Moving on to France, researchers working in the southern region have determined that a 1.5 metric ton block of engraved limestone is the earliest known evidence of wall art. Their research shows the art on the piece to be approximately 37,000 years old and offers an intriguing look into the role art played in the daily lives of early Aurignacian humans. The team, comprising more than a dozen scientists from American and European universities and research institutions, has been excavating at the site of the discovery, Abri Castanet, for the past 15 years. Abri Castanet and its sister site, Abri Blanchard, have long been recognized as being among the oldest sites in Eurasia containing artifacts of human symbolism. The team has also uncovered hundreds of personal ornaments, including pierced animal teeth, pierced shells, ivory and soapstone beads, engravings, and paintings on limestone slabs. According to New York University anthropology professor Randall White, early Aurignacian humans functioned more or less like humans today. They had relatively complex social identities, communicated through personal ornamentation, and they practiced sculpture and graphic arts. Aurignacian culture existed until approximately 28,000 years ago. The team discovered the engraved block of limestone in 2007 in a rock shelter that had previously been occupied by a group of Aurignacian reindeer hunters. Geological analysis revealed the ceiling had been within arm's reach for the Aurignacians who used the rock shelter, with the ceiling being about 2 meters above the floor. Carbon dating determined that both the engraved ceiling, which includes depictions of animals and geometric forms, and the other artifacts found on the living surface below, were approximately 37,000 years old. This art appears to be slightly older than the famous paintings from Chauvet Cave in southeastern France. However, unlike the Chauvet paintings and engravings, which are deep underground and away from living areas, the engravings and paintings at Castanet are directly associated with everyday life, with proximity to tools, fireplaces, bone and antler tool production, and ornament workshops. Shifting hemispheres to the United States, a group of seventh graders on a field trip exploring caves in a rural stretch of New Mexico came upon a ceramic artifact that could be 900 years old. The students discovered the Native American pot on New Mexico Bureau of Land Management land, which scientists had extensively explored in the past. The last archaeological find in the area was a decade ago. The pot, measuring approximately 18 inches in height and about 15 inches wide, came to light literally when a teacher shone a flashlight into a dark cave. According to Anthony Schupke, a computer and filmmaking teacher at Sandia Preparatory School, the light caught something bright near the floor. It was the pot underneath a pile of rocks. He described the pot as being cream-colored, with a complicated design of diagonal lines, either black or dark brown. One of the parents on the trip had considerable knowledge of artifact law and Native American pots, and the group agreed not to touch or remove the pot and to notify authorities. Teachers immediately contacted U.S. National Park Service representatives, who then contacted the Bureau of Land Management. Archaeologists removed the pot and estimate the age to be 800 to 1,000 years old, based on clues from the pot by way of its size, shape, and design, and comparisons to other artifacts already dated. Stephen Baker, BLM Public Affairs Officer, explained that because the pot is nearly intact, it offers many clues, and with previous other archaeological studies, researchers can look at it and estimate its place in history. Students expressed amazement when informed that the pot could be 900 years old. State officials are not publicly revealing the artifact until they consult nearby pueblos. In our final story from Mexico, we learn that ancient Mexicans may have been very big sports fans. Scientists working near Oaxaca have discovered a figurine of an athlete that indicates the activity known simply as the ball game was more widespread in Mesoamerica than previously thought. Mesoamerica spanned the region from central Mexico to Belize, Guatemala, El Salvador, Honduras, Nicaragua, and Costa Rica. The partial figurine is about 5 centimeters of a male ball player's chest, with the head and legs broken off. It appears to be wearing a ball game costume, including a wide belt covering the abdomen and an elaborate mirrored collar similar to those worn in other examples of ball players known in other areas of Mesoamerica. People in ancient Mexico and Central America have played the game since 1400 BC. According to study author Jeffrey Blomster of George Washington University, because the ball game is associated with the rise of complex societies, understanding its origins also illuminates the evolution of socio-politically complex societies. Exploring the origins and spread of the ball game is central to understanding the development of the Mesoamerican civilization. Mesoamericans played the ball game in large courts by tossing or hitting a ball, usually with one's hips, though it is believed that other body parts may have been used. They may even have used rackets, hitting the ball through a circular hole several feet up and sticking out from a vertical wall. Themes of life and death, mortals and underworld deities, or symbols of the sun and moon were tied to the symbols on the costumes or uniforms worn by participants. In some instances, the ball court itself represented a portal to the underworld. Evidence from other areas of Mesoamerica indicate that the ball game developed during the early horizon period, sometime between 1700 and 1400 BC. Carbon dating from the area around the newly discovered figurine places the figurine between 1399 and 899 BC. According to Blomster, ball courts found in coastal Chiapas and the Gulf Coast indicate Mesoamericans played earlier versions of a ball game before the early horizon period, but the institutionalized version of the ball game, a feature of Mesoamerican civilizations, developed during the early horizon. Evidence for the ball game in Mesoamerica is quite diverse. For example, researchers think a Mayan artifact shaped like a monkey skull was a handguard used for the game. However, the artifact seemed to be for use in the afterlife and was placed in a tomb between AD 250 and 600. Before the discovery of the newest figurine remnant, researchers didn't think the ball game had reached the areas of Mexico inhabited by the Mixtec people during that time. This discovery emphasizes how the ancient Mixtecs were active participants in the larger Mesoamerican phenomenon. That wraps up the news for this week. For more stories and daily news updates, visit Archaeologica on the World Wide Web at archaeologica.org, where all the news is history. I'm Laura Pettigrew, and I'll see you next week.
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0: At the tone, we've reached the top of the hour. 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
2: This is the World Industrial News for Wednesday, September 16th. Brought to you by Industrial Info Resources of Sugarland, Texas. Faced with a deadline to curb imports of Russian gas, the International Energy Agency found a, quote, unprecedented breakout of LNG projects in North America is supporting energy security in the European Union. But the bloc risks replacing one dependence with another. On September 8th, Smackover Lithium announced that the preliminary assessment of its Franklin, Texas lithium mine project showed it could yield up to 70,000 tons per year of battery-quality lithium carbonate. The study also showed that the Franklin Lithium Brine Mine and Processing Plant's source area has, quote, some of the highest lithium in-brine concentrations reported in North America, according to the company. The Canada Growth Fund has pledged $140 million. And the Canada Infrastructure Bank has boosted its contribution by $50 million for Generation Mining's copper and platinum group metals. Mine in northwestern Ontario. Industrial Info Resources data find more than $2.7 billion worth of current mining construction underway in Ontario, largely for copper and nickel-related projects. Australian energy company Santos said Tuesday that supplies of liquefied natural gas from the Pacific coast of Canada would help it tap Asian markets hungry for secure supplies. The CSIMS project will be a floating installation off the coast of British Columbia. With completion expected before the end of the decade, the facility could have a nameplate capacity of 12 million tons per year of gas in the liquid form. For details on these and other breaking news, read the full stories at industrialinfo.com. I'm Christine Ramos, reporting for Industrial Info News.

0: Profile America, Thursday, September 16th. National Stepfamily Day, founded in 1997, is celebrated annually on this date. Step-parents and stepchildren often suffer in both real and fictional portrayals in literature and other media. This occasion offers positive reinforcement for the very real people making these particular family arrangements work. The 2000 census was the first decennial census to collect information on the type of relationship between householders and their children, whether biological, step, or adoptive. There are some 72.7 million children under 18 years of age in American households. Nearly 2.4 million, or about 3.3%, are stepchildren. Regionally, almost half the stepchildren are in the South, while the fewest, 285,000, are in the Northeast. You can find more facts about America from the U.S. Census Bureau online at census.gov.
1: Japanese Summer. You can't quit knowing what you know. The Monday Morning Memo for April 4th, 2011.
2: My name is Natsu, and I'll be serving you today.
1: Penny said,
3: Natsu, what a pretty name.
2: Thank you. I was named after my grandmother. It means summer in Japanese.
1: 30 seconds earlier, Natsu had looked like any other waitress. But now that we knew her grandmother was Japanese, we couldn't help but see the obvious signs of Japanese heritage in her face. Obvious knowledge, such as this, is the reason business owners are uniquely unqualified to write their own ads. Business owners are unable to put themselves in the shoes of their uninformed customers, because they can't quit knowing what they know.
4: Elizabeth Newton, a psychologist, conducted an experiment on this curse of knowledge while working on her doctorate at

0: Stanford in 1990. She gave one set of people, called tappers, a list of commonly known songs from which to choose. Their task was to rap their knuckles on a tabletop to the rhythm of the chosen tune as they thought about it in their heads. A second set of people, called listeners, were asked to name the songs. Before the experiment began, the tappers were asked how often they believed that the listeners would name the songs correctly. On average, tappers expected listeners to get it right about half the time. In the end, however, listeners guessed only 3 of 120 songs tapped out, or 2.5%. The tappers were astounded. The song was so clear in their minds. How could the listeners not hear it in their taps? Janet Ray Dupree, The New York Times, December 30th, 2007.
1: Experts always answer questions that no one was asking. This is why they come across as tedious, boring, and obsessed. When ads are written at the level of the public's understanding and interest, business owners complain.
2: But I can't say that. It's not accurate.
1: No, the statement is accurate enough. It just feels woefully incomplete to a person who knows as much as you. But guess what? The public doesn't know as much as you. And they don't want to know as much as you. Here's a 30-second radio ad created for a client of the Wizard of Ads office in Australia.
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6: Question of the week from the Naked Scientists.
7: Hi, I'm Sarah Shostin, and welcome to Question of the Week. This week, a yawn of a question Matthew Boniface wrote in with has caught our attention.
8: Why do I yawn and why do cats yawn? And can I catch a yawn from a cat?
7: I've always wondered why I yawn. Am I just trying to breathe in more air? I asked Dr. Hugh Matthews from Cambridge University to tell me more.
9: Yawning seems to have very little to do with breathing itself. Even unborn babies yawn, and they don't need to breathe yet. One reason why we yawn is that we may be trying to stay alert or vigilant during the transition between wakefulness and sleep. This happens in nearly all animals and may in part be a sensory response to the muscle contractions from the yawn. But in some mammals, it plays an emotional role too, to help calm you down before or after stress. For example, a cat or dog might yawn more at the vets, and a human athlete might yawn repeatedly just before a race.
7: All this talk of yawning is making me have to... I know I yawn when I'm sleepy, But why is it when I see people yawn, or even hear someone say the word, I seem to catch it from them? Can Matthew catch a yawn from his cat?
9: Yawning can also be contagious. Catching a yawn requires the ability to involuntarily empathise with others. So contagious yawning was believed only to happen in humans and other great apes. However, some psychologists have recently found that dogs can catch yawns from humans too, suggesting that these highly social animals may have a surprising degree of empathy with their owners. Nevertheless, while you might be able to catch a yawn from your cat, I think that it's less likely that your cat would be able to catch a yawn from you.
7: Thanks, Hugh, for setting that straight. Next time, we're answering this earth-shaking question from John Stenson.
10: Where does the energy in the movement of tectonic plates come from? What causes them to move?
7: What do you think? 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

0: Today is September 16th on Tidbits in Time, a fascinating day. Stay with me to hear about the man responsible for a chain of department stores. We'll talk about the Great Seal of the United States, remember a famous actor on his birthday, and recount the seeding of a new world. All that plus, there's cause to celebrate today with a culinary delight. Stay tuned and find out what it is. Tidbits in Time is coming up right now. It was on September 16, 1875, that James Cash Penny was born in Hamilton, Missouri. In 1898, he began working for a small chain called Golden Rule Stores. 4 years later, he bought a one-third share, and in 1907, he bought out his partners. In 1940, he briefly mentored Sam Walton. Penny's store survived the Great Depression, fell on hard times again in the 80s and 90s, and are now circling the drain. On September 16, 1782, the Great Seal of the United States was used for the first time. Originally sent to a committee at the time of the Declaration of Independence, it took a series of committees many years to finalize the design. The official eagle-side die is held by the Secretary of State to mark treaties and other documents in use for foreign affairs. The Great Seal has been quite controversial, particularly the reverse, pyramid side, for which a die has never been cut. On September 16, 1927, Peter Michael Falk was born in New York City. In 1968, he became Detective Columbo to television audiences as a shabby, rumpled guy who solved mysteries in the opposite manner from that of Sherlock Holmes. Lieutenant Columbo always asked a few questions of suspects, then came back for just one more thing. He won 5 Emmys for that series. Another favorite Peter Falk role was his comic pairing with Alan Arkin in The In-Laws. It was on September 16, 1620, that the Mayflower left Plymouth, England, eastbound toward the New World. Most of the passengers were Protestants, fleeing the strictures of the Church of England, seeking religious freedom. Described under different names, they came to be known as pilgrims. Because of bad weather and strong cross currents, the Mayflower averaged only 2 miles an hour, and passengers had to spend most of the journey below deck, away from the rain and cold. Their descendants number 35 million people. It's September 16th, and that means a big hooray for National Guacamole Day. Avocados are in the fruit family and come to us via Central America. A good source of vitamin K and vitamin B, you can have it on your eggs at breakfast, spread for your sandwich at lunch, as a dip with tortilla chips for dinner, or any number of other fun combinations. God himself told John Denver once that avocados are one of his mistakes. It made the pit too big. For your very own email print version of Tidbits in Time, showing up every day for free in your inbox, just send a request to adrian@tidbitsintime.com. That's adrian@tidbitsintime.com. For Tidbits in Time, this has been Gene Vann.
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2: The air is a conduit bringing its oxygen to our lungs and all kinds of odors to our nostrils. But not all odors are created equal.
3: Many odors greet me during my workday commute. The perfumed cool air of a California morning, diesel exhaust. And because I ride public transportation, all manner of human odors, naturally fermented or artificially applied. But there's one aroma that occasionally fills my nose with happiness. Usually the air at the Millbrae train station is not remarkable, but every now and then, in the evening, the Millbrae station air is awake with the wafting aroma of chocolate. The odor is rich and warm and delicious, and I ask myself, is it brownies Or just an enormous vat of bubbling melted cocoa and sugar. I don't know. But it is an atmospheric current of deliciousness running right under my nose and so incongruous to my surroundings. I wonder if it's an olfactory hallucination conjured by my tired brain. I'll inhale deeply in the hope that somehow magically that will produce the chocolate itself. I've never gotten to the origin of this bewitching smell, but now I'm going to. A little bit of research tells me that a half a mile from the train station is the likely source, so I'm going there now. I'm approaching the factory and it is starting to smell like chocolate.
4: Welcome to the Guitar Chocolate Company. Ken Givich, Director of Microbiology.
3: All right, so this is a bona fide chocolate company, and I'm guessing that you may be the source of that wonderful aroma that hits me occasionally at the train station.
4: Yes, we are in the process of roasting cocoa beans, and the smell from those cocoa beans diffuses out into the air, and it smells like hot cocoa when you're standing outside somewhere away from the plant.
3: Now, why is it that I just smell it occasionally? And it seems to be only in the evenings, but maybe that's just when I'm returning home. But I don't smell it every day.
4: It has to do with the wind direction. It has to do with humidity. It has to do with all the atmospheric conditions. But we're roasting pretty much every day. So it's out there, but you're just not smelling it.
3: And so the roasting smell is quite full and aromatic. I thought it had to be brownies or cookies, but it's not. It's the beans themselves.
4: It's the essence of chocolate, which are the cocoa beans, and part of the flavor development is created through that roasting process.
3: Do you get used to the smell? I mean, at some point, does your nose adapt and you don't smell that wonderful chocolate anymore?
4: As you approach the plant and smell it, you'll always recognize it. But when you're in the plant, you get used to the smell.
3: Well, thank you very much. You solved this mystery for me.
4: You're welcome.
3: As I leave the factory, the air is perfumed with the scent of roasting cocoa beans. And I learned that I'm not imagining it. The aroma of chocolate really does fill the air at the train station because half a mile away there is a chocolate factory, or should we call it a chocolate olfactory?
5: Good sleuthing, Molly. I hope you'll bring some of that chocolate to the studio when you come in. Now, dogs track down scents routinely. That's what they do. They lead with their noses. Humans are born smellers, too, but, you know, with the exception of the mouth-watering aroma of sweets, we often dismiss the odors that envelop us. Dogs do not. Smelling is how they map their world. For a dog, the air is filled with information. They have hundreds of millions more olfactory receptors in their snouts than we do, making them serious sniffers. Dogs can detect traces of explosives and even certain cancers. They can perceive scents that we can't, and we might experience more if we took a cue from them, says dog cognition researcher Alexandra Horowitz. She's the author of Being a Dog, Following the Dog into a World of Smell.
3: I am following my nose along Amsterdam Avenue toward Dr. Horowitz's dog cognition lab at Barnard College. I am picking up odors of hot pretzels, cut flowers, Indian spice. And I imagine entering the dog cognition lab and being greeted by dog smells and a row of sniffing animals. First, though, I meet Alexandra Horowitz in her campus office. Alexandra, we're in your office at Barnard, but the dog cognition lab, I understand, is nearby. It's somewhere in the vicinity. If I were a dog, I could probably sniff it out.
6: Well, we should maybe revise, because this is really the dog cognition lab. The dog cognition lab is anywhere where we are studying dogs, essentially. So we do actually do some behavioral tests in this room. There's tape on the floor, so we are videotaping and monitoring what the dogs are doing. But I also study dogs out in their natural environment, in the parks. I go to owners' homes, I study dogs there. So kind of any place that there are dogs could be the dog cognition lab.
3: Okay, so it turned out the dog cognition lab was right under my nose. Dogs have some of the makings of good scientists. They are curious about everything. They can't stop collecting data. But since dogs don't submit their conclusions about what they smell to refereed journals, Dr. Horowitz studies their sniffing behavior to make inferences about their cognition and what sniffers they are.
6: Dogs have now been trained, detection dogs have now been trained to tell us when they notice all manner of object. And really most objects have a smell potentially if you have the equipment to detect it. So that is everything from, you know, explosives detection dogs, they're cancer detection dogs, they're dogs who can detect bed bugs, of course, and many other varieties of insects. There are scat detection dogs, in other words, dogs who are being used by researchers to find the scat, the excreta of wildlife populations that they're trying to canvass but that are hard to see. There are diabetes detection dogs who can tell when blood sugar is dropping. So really you could put their nose in any direction. Just tell them what it is that you want them to notice and they'll notice it for you.
7: Dogs can detect all manner of objects, as you say, and how much do they need to detect? They need just a tiny bit, and how low does that concentration go?
6: Right, they often need only a very little bit. So I think it's something on the order of a picogram, a trillionth of a gram of TNT or other explosive for an explosive detection dog to notice it. That's at a far lower threshold that we can detect it. We have decent noses, but we don't bother to sniff things. The detection threshold is really different depending on the odorant. So some objects, they really need that minimal amount. Others, they might need more like a millionth of a gram, much, much more.
7: I'd like to pick up on something you said. Dogs can detect cancer, and I understand that they can detect certain kinds of melanoma, and you also said diabetes. So I wonder if that suggests that we are emitting something from our skin. Is it our skin that they're smelling?
6: Yeah, that's an interesting question. We don't really know, actually, what it is in the cancerous cells that the dogs are noticing, but they do seem to mark a difference. So the initial reports of dogs who were detecting cancers were actually inadvertent melanoma detection dogs. These were owned dogs, not trained in anything, who had been kind of bothering their owners' legs or arms. And after months, the owner goes to the doctor, finds out they have a melanoma in that area. And because of stories like that, which were published in The Lancet, researchers started doing dedicated testing to see, oh, if you give a dog samples of exhaled breath, can they detect the exhaled breath that has that come from a lung cancer patient? If you give them plasma from the body of an ovarian cancer patient, can they learn to distinguish it from a person who doesn't have ovarian cancer? And they can do that. But what it is exactly in those samples that they're detecting is actually an open question. In fact, there are researchers trying to figure it out. There are hundreds of odorants in those samples. What's the one or the combination of them that the dog detects? People would like to know because they'd like to create an electronic nose that could find that same odorant, but they haven't done that yet.
7: What's extraordinary about the story that you told us is that the dog recognized it as anomalous, that it was not right. How do you explain that?
6: I think that's the most interesting thing about imagining the perceptual experience of an animal whose primary sense is something other than vision. The world must be rendered a certain way in olfaction to a dog, typically, and they're likely to notice a change in it. And so if their person smells a certain way, ordinarily, and then there is a distinct change in their smell, they'll probably be attuned to it. In fact, our olfactory system works the same way. In principle, we notice new smells. So you come into a room that smells strongly of coffee, if you're a coffee drinker like I am, it's a delightful smell. After a while, it disappears. Our nose literally adapts to it, right? The cells stop firing, so we stop noticing it. You have to leave the room, change, in other words, the air that you're smelling, and then come back in to notice it again. So what the dogs are there doing is noticing the difference, and that's what an olfactory system is exactly designed to do.
7: Dogs are very good at detecting their owner's smell, but if we really scrubbed ourselves down or maybe put on perfume or did something to our own scent, would we succeed in masking the smell from our dogs?
6: No, I don't think so. There's a scene in Cool Hand Luke where the character is trying to escape from prison. Their dogs are after him and he's trying to escape and he crosses rivers so that they can't catch his trail. Of course, they can catch his trail. And he puts down pepper and this works to get the dogs off his trail. It would not work. You could cover yourself in pepper. The dog, you still smell the way you smell. I think what that points out is the difference between our human understanding of how we or others smell. We think of it as like an event, like, oh, I smell now. No. Like, it's a state. We always smell. Like, we have a smell. Things have a smell. That's okay. That's who you are.
7: What is interesting, too, about the difference between dogs and humans is we, as you say, we think that it's binary. Things smell or they don't smell. But we also render a judgment on those smells. Coffee and burritos, for example, smell great. Other things, garbage, do not smell good. But there's not a lot of in between. But you write that for a dog, this is not so. They're not rendering a judgment. They're not things that they like to smell or things that they don't like to smell.
6: I think for the most part, that's the case. I think of an analogy to our visual system. When we open our eyes and look at the room in front of us, we're seeing the room. It's information. We're not saying, oh, that's a good white. Oh, that's not good gray. That's very curvy. I don't like that. We're just acknowledging it. It is the fact of the world hitting us through our eyes. For the dog, the room is wrought of odors. So it's information at that same level. That isn't to say they wouldn't make any qualitative distinctions, but we do know, and in fact, almost any dog owner could testify, that dogs are often not disgusted by the types of things we think are disgusting.
7: Even if they roll in it.
6: Even if they roll in it, exactly. There are lots of, and rolling is presumably an acknowledgement of how delightful they find that smell, that they want themselves to be perfumed with it.
7: Now, I wonder if we could talk about just how it is that the dogs are able to do what dogs do and what their olfactory receptors are like. And if you could take us inside the snout of a dog, what is going on there that makes them such powerful sniffers?
6: Well, we don't know exactly what it is that makes them such good sniffers. There are a lot of components. One is, as you alluded to, the olfactory receptor cells. So at the back of the nose, their nose and ours, they're little cells entirely dedicated to grabbing odors out of the air. And they simply have hundreds of millions more cells in the back of their nose than we do. So presumably that is one big component of why they are detecting things and acting on things that they detect much, much more than we typically are. Their whole nose is really organized in order to smell well. So they have that long snout, which has all these turbinate bones in them, which are basically just bones, some of which might also have those olfactory receptor cells on them. But also they can warm and humidify the air coming in, making it easier to pull out the odors and filter out anything which would irritate the nose and damage those cells. I imagine it like a roller coaster ride for the air tumbling through the nose. We don't have that long snout that allows for that big wind up, basically, before the delivery in the olfactory receptor cells area.
7: So they take these deep breaths and they can hold it and they can hold the odor in their nose way at the back and then process what's going on. And they also have stereoscopic nostrils. Is that how you put it?
6: Yeah. Their nostrils work independently to grab a different area of the odor space. So with that ability, they can actually sort of render the world in 3D, three olfactory dimensions.
7: Can you elaborate on that? So a dog can say, to my left is the coffee shop and to my right is my owner. I mean, is it? Can they distinguish in that way?
6: Sure, they can tell the direction of a source odor just in the same way that our eyes overlap in the visual field. They both get a different little snapshot of the world. It overlaps, but then the brain reconstructs. Well, what does that mean? If I'm getting an image from my right, a far right eye, but I'm not getting it from my left eye, it's probably on my right. And the same thing with odors. As they're passing by, you'll get a stronger amount from one nostril than the other, and the brain can use that information to say, and the source of the odor is to the side.
7: We've all had the awkward moment when dogs either come up and sniff us, or they sniff each other's rears. And I'm wondering what kind of information they're getting from those sniffs.
6: Yeah, with dogs, they're getting a lot of identity information. And that includes sex. If it's a female, whether they're in estrus or recently in estrus, probably things such as how long ago they last ate, maybe what they ate, their health. You know, we wear our health and our smell as those cancer patients indicate, but anyone who is sick has a different smell. So all that information about who the dog is what the dog is getting. It's just like when we give each other a handshake or a glance when we meet. We're getting some information about all those things. With humans, I think that where dogs sniff are where we're the smelliest, basically. And it's information, again, not that they're going to use in the same type of way that they'd use with a conspecific, but information about who we are.
7: They're not trying to make us feel awkward at that dinner party when we enter.
6: They're awfully good at doing it, but I think that they're innocent. They're not trying to, right? I find it fascinating. We're so nervous about smell and smelling as humans that not only does a dog smelling your crotch feel awkward, like, oh no, now everybody knows I have a crotch, or I don't know what it is, but also now I feel like it's often the case that a person's dog sniffing another person's dog's rump is viewed by the people often as impolite, where they're not even being sniffed, right? But it's that some, by extension, my dog's interest in your dog's rump is somehow reflecting on us. That, to me, is mostly a testament of our unease with smell.
7: In fact, you write that our discomfort with the dog's sniffing the world has prompted some owners to pull their dogs back. And so dogs aren't sniffing as much as they would like to because they're getting the signal that they shouldn't be sniffing, although that's what they do.
6: Right. I don't think we're ready to accept often that dogs are sniffing creatures. We want them to be polite, civilized creatures who don't do that animalistic thing like sniffing each other. And I found that a lot of dogs were coming into my studies where I'm basically asking them to sniff something I put on the floor, a sample of their own pee. Other times it's a quantity of food. They're usually benign stimuli. A lot of dogs who come in with their owners won't approach the samples. And I think it's because the owners have spent a lifetime telling that dog not to sniff things. Actually, when we pull our dog away from those smells, we're telling them they're not allowed to, you know, use that perceptual organ. And they're pretty cooperative. They kind of stop using it as much.
7: That's sad.
6: Yeah. I mean, they can learn to use it again, right? And when they come upon this, you know, it must be like discovering your own superpower.
7: Now, I was amazed to learn that dogs can smell. Well, it's not surprising that they could smell the movement of air through the room, but because they can do that, you write that they can actually smell the time of day. So I'm wondering if you could tell us the difference between how afternoon and morning smells.
6: Yeah.
7: Or what would a dog say?
6: I wish I knew exactly. But I think I can almost imagine a little bit. It's like the way seasons have a different smell, right? You might notice the advent of spring.
7: But a lot more is happening when the seasons change than in our living room throughout the day.
6: Well, the temperature of the room changes all day, right? I think that's what it is. It's that airflow through the day is pretty reliable. Air rises along the walls as the room is warmed, and then it kind of hugs the ceiling and then starts falling and it kind of crashes into itself. Imagery of this is kind of wonderful, like backwards waterfalls of air going up the walls and then crashing down as a waterfall in the middle of the room. So I haven't seen an example of how dogs do use this to tell a time of day, but we can see that dogs are attuned to odors in different parts of the room at different times of the day. So they're presumably marking the day by this airflow, this natural airflow. So, for instance, one's own smell in the room will be moved to the side of the room in your absence as the day goes on.
7: When you were going through the self-directed experiment on trying to improve your own smelling ability so you could smell like your dog, did you ever sit in a room and try to see if you could smell the different times of day?
6: I haven't sat in the room the way dogs might sit in the room all day and try to smell the difference. I don't think I have the acuity for that. But I have done I regularly do other exercises still that try to bring smell in prominently. So when I wake up in the morning, I try to smell how late it is, you know, if I don't set an alarm. So,
7: and Wait, hang on. How do you smell how late it is? What's 6 a.m. versus 9 a.m.?
6: That's exactly what you're trying to smell. You're trying to smell kind of the warmth of the day, how much of the day has happened. There is a smell in a room at a certain time of day, and I think you might notice it if it was different. It's that type of thing, and I also try to figure out if there's anyone in the bed with me. You know, our dogs sleep with us. And so I have my husband, my cat, and two dogs, and my son, who might be in the bed in the morning. And without hearing or seeing anything, I try to just notice by smell if anyone's in the bed. And sometimes I can do it, not reliably, not all the time. But that's the type of thing I try to do to imagine a little bit what it might be like to be that dog.
7: I assume you've invested in a king-size bed?
6: Yeah, it's the biggest bed you can get, yeah.
7: Alexandra Horowitz, thank you so much for speaking with us.
6: My pleasure.
5: Alexandra Horowitz is a dog cognition researcher at Barnard College and author of Being a Dog, Following the Dog into a World of Smell. Well, before you have a pity party about what you're missing, lamenting the fact that you'll never have the sniffer of a schnauzer or the proboscis of a Pekingese, the nostrils of a Newfie, we bring you good tidings. Your own schnoz is actually pretty good, at least while you're awake.
7: Coming up, how your nose helps you savor a fine meal and even pick your future mate, and then it catches Z's when you do.
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10: Now the news. I'm Tian Lu. Chinese Foreign Minister Wang Yi has held talks with his Iranian counterpart, expressing China's support for restarting negotiations over the conflict in Iran. Wang also said China calls on all parties to take measures for the early opening of the Strait of Hormuz. Iranian Foreign Minister Abbas Araghchi said Tehran hopes to return to diplomacy and considers the Memorandum of Understanding with the United States still valid. He said Iran hopes China will play a bigger part in regional peace and stability. China's defense minister says the Chinese military is ready to work with armed forces around the world to put the Global Security Initiative into practice and strengthen cooperation in emerging areas of security governance. In his address at the opening ceremony of the Beijing Shanshan Forum, Dong Jun also called for countries to uphold multilateralism, resolve disputes through dialogue, and strengthen cooperation through common development. He urged vigilance against all forms of hegemonism, militarism, and historical revisionism. Organizers say this year's China-ASEAN Expo will spotlight new business opportunities under the Free Trade Area 3.0 framework. More than 3,400 companies from over 70 countries and regions are set to participate in the expo in Nanning from Thursday to next Monday. The expo will feature products and projects in areas ranging from traditional industries to digital communications, green development, and artificial intelligence. Timor-Leste will participate for the first time as a full ASEAN member and a co-host of the expo, bringing all 11 ASEAN member states together in Nanning following the bloc's expansion. China has remained ASEAN's largest trading partner for 17 consecutive years, while ASEAN

0: had retrieved 21 bodies and rescued dozens of people with injuries. Dozens more had been helped out of the area overnight shortly before the collapse when the building started cracking. Local health authorities said 12 children were among those killed. UN Secretary General Antonio Guterres has called for a coordinated global effort to set up guardrails for artificial intelligence. He made the call ahead of this year's high-level week of the UN General Assembly.
1: But the world cannot afford a race to the bottom on AI safety. We need guardrails to build trust and that make AI safe, transparent, accountable, with human dignity at the center.
0: The UN chief said global coordination is indispensable because AI does not stop at borders and neither do its risk. The US Federal Reserve has raised interest rates for the first time in more than 3 years in a renewed fight against inflation. Officials voted to raise their benchmark lending rate by a quarter point to a range of 3.75 to 4%. All of the Fed's policymakers were on board with Wednesday's decision. The committee said that as inflation remains elevated, the policy action will support a timelier return to the 2% goal. Tony Waterman has more.
2: Warsh leaning in to the strength of the economy, pointing to the resilient job market, these very strong retail sales that we've been seeing, and also the surge in capital investment. Of course, the major outlier for the U.S. economy has been this stubbornly high inflation. It was 3.7% in August, and the expectation is that this will continue to climb given the inflationary pressures from the war in Iran, but also the AI build-out, which is driving up tech costs across the country.
0: Air traffic controllers at Brussels Charleroi Airport have announced a series of overnight strikes. The airport said 44 flights were cancelled between Wednesday night and 8 a.m. Thursday. The industrial action will run to October the 10th, with air traffic controllers stopping work from 10 p.m. to 8 a.m. each night. The strike came after disputes over compensation for night work. And that's the news. I'm Tian Lu.
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4: Welcome to the Science Update Podcast. I'm Bob Hirshon, and this is the podcast for December 28th, 2007. This week, we're going to talk about evolution, from tiny microbes to big furry dogs. To get us started, Suzanne has this story about some frozen prehistoric bugs.
5: Lake Vostok is about the size of Lake Ontario, but you won't find any vacation resorts there. That's because, first off, it's frozen solid, and secondly, it's buried 2 miles beneath the surface of Antarctica. Now, scientists like University of Delaware microbial ecologist Craig Carey are studying ice samples painstakingly collected from the lake's core. Carey says the ice froze about 1 million years ago, probably trapping microorganisms inside.
6: And from a genetic standpoint, that's quite extraordinary because we have the ability then to walk back in time genetically through the ice core.
5: The microbes would have evolved for 15 million years with no sunlight or air. Understanding how organisms adapt to such extreme environments can give scientists fresh insights into the evolution of life in general.
4: Thanks, Suzanne. An 8-foot-long scorpion may sound like a 1950s movie monster, but it actually once roamed the Earth, according to a new fossil discovery in Germany. It's a claw from a species of giant sea scorpion that dates back 400 million years. Paleontologist Simon Brady of the University of Bristol in England and his colleagues calculated the creature's record-shattering size from the claw.
7: This is no means an isolated case. We do have other examples of giant creepy crawlies in the fossil record. It's just this one is the biggest bug yet.
4: Its contemporaries included dragonflies with 2-foot wingspans and 6-foot-long millipedes. As to why they're not around anymore, Brady suspects that they couldn't compete with more nimble vertebrates on the same turf. Now, Suzanne has a story that pits plants against bugs in chemical warfare that's been raging for nearly 100 million years.
5: Right, Bob. And it all revolves around the pungent taste of mustard and wasabi. For people, the chemical gives foods a pleasant kick, but to insects, the compound can be deadly. But according to evolutionary biologist Christopher Wheat of Penn State, a group of butterflies called the Pierinae quickly evolved the ability to break down the deadly toxin.
7: Using molecular techniques, we found that the butterflies appeared

0: shortly after, the plants they eat appeared.
1: He says the ability to consume these plants made it possible for the butterflies to exploit new areas. This allowed them to evolve into many more species in comparison with a closely related group of butterflies that can eat the plants.
2: Thanks, Suzanne. Now our New York correspondent, Justin Warner, answers a listener's question about the origin of the dog.
3: Jeff Seldenridge from Wellington, Nevada, emailed us for a fact check. He heard that dogs were first domesticated 100,000 years ago and wanted to know if that was right. Well, Jeff, we checked in with evolutionary biologist Carlos Vila of Uppsala University in Sweden. He was on the team that made that estimate back in 1997. His team analyzed DNA from the oldest known dog fossils and calculated how many years of breeding it would have taken to produce that level of genetic diversity.
4: But that estimate was extremely rough and was not attempting to be precise at all.
3: Vila says that since then, other genetic studies have dated dogs back a mere 40,000 years.
4: And for that reason, now it's more like an open question.
3: At the very least, he suspects that domesticated dogs diverged from the wolf line long before 14,000 years ago, which is the age of the oldest dog fossils. He cites a recent study by his colleague Jennifer Leonard, which found that dog fossils in America dating well before Columbus look a lot like Eurasian dogs from that time. That suggests that humans may have brought dogs with them when they first crossed the Bering Land Bridge into America at least 13,000 years ago, and that these dogs had long since been domesticated in Europe and Asia.
2: Thanks, Justin. Well, that's all for this week. Next week, we'll talk about genes and the brain, including their role in drug addiction and learning. Until then, tune into the Science Update Podcast Daily Edition. We've got a new story about science every day, Monday through Friday. 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Thanks for listening. I'm Bob Hirshon for AAAS.
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6: Your own personal reality. The Monday Morning Memo for April 18th, 2016. A developer is someone who wants to build a house in the woods. An environmentalist is someone who already has a house in the woods. Dennis Miller.
7: We think everyone else sees what we see. How could they not? And we think everyone would believe what we believe, if only we could explain it more clearly. But this is almost never true. Two people stand shoulder to shoulder observing a scene. One person sees pain and injustice and despair. The other sees opportunity and purpose and adventure. The first person sees the second as an impractical dreamer. The second sees the first as a complaining pessimist. Every person has a schema, a belief system about how the world works. Your schema is the lens through which you see and feel the world around you. It dictates your perceptual reality. Don't misunderstand me. I'm not saying your schema changes the facts. It just changes how you interpret them. Twice a week for the past several weeks, Ray Bard has been sending out clusters of about 20 quotes to more than 1,000 quote judges so that we might help him score their impact. Last week, Ray told us something every ad writer knows.
8: There's always some surprises about which quotes score the highest, but there's one thing that doesn't surprise me anymore. It's the range of opinions. For example, in the last collection, someone said, "Seems like you're scraping the bottom of the barrel for quotes." And the very next person commenting said, "So many great quotes. All winners for me."
7: If your message has the power to move people, you can be certain that it won't move everyone in the hoped-for direction. If you're not prepared to smile your way through negative backlash from well-meaning friends, employees, and associates, you're never going to craft a message that will pierce the clutter of this over-communicated world. 90% of all the books published each year are non-fiction. But the fiction books, the 10%, comprise 90% of all book sales. In the words of Tom Robbins,
9: "People write memoirs because they lack the imagination to make things up."
7: Fictional characters in movies, novels, and TV shows seem real, even when we know they are not. We know fiction to be untrue, yet we treat it for a time as if it were true. We are simultaneously naive, believing what we are told, and savvy, aware of the deception. 7 weeks ago, I told you about a persuasion researcher, Maria Konnikova, whose work is being funded by two universities, Harvard and Colombia. Maria says the more a story transports us into its world, the more likely we are to believe it. The sweep of a story overcomes the facts of logic. When we are entertained by a story, we are likely to agree with the beliefs the story implies. In short, a story can reshape your schema. It is no accident that Jesus taught in parables. Most of us enjoy being pulled into a story, but some people have no taste for fiction or whimsy or wit. What you're about to hear is real, and it happens all the time. My friend Jerry received this voicemail just last week.
10: I am embarrassed of you because of your turning your business over to such a young person that has such a voice that I have to turn off the commercial and I have to go to my radio and turn it off while you're commercial. It hurts my ears. And the commercials are just childish. They are not professional. They are not professional. I would not use your company for anything. I am regretful. I have used you forever. 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And I'm sorry I have to make this phone call.
7: Would you like to know what triggered such heartfelt concern?
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12: Andrea?
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12: Keep thinking. 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
13: Please?
12: Nope.
13: Thanks for calling All-Britain, where happy employees make happy customers.
12: By golly, I think she's got it.
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13: 292-4919.
7: This successful and lighthearted campaign lets you get to know the owners of the company through a series of comic coming-of-age conversations. At a recent home and garden show, Jerry and Andrea were the accidental main attraction as word spread throughout the convention center that they were personally in attendance. Countless people came by, quoted their ads, and asked if they could have a photo made with them.
14: Is Andrea really your daughter?
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14: And she's really taken over the company?
15: Yes.
7: The conversations and the ads are fictional. But the people are real. And they had an extremely very good year. Roy H. Williams.
16: 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Farmers and ranchers in the Midwest consider Dave Thorell as much a part of their daily routine as milking the cows, watering the crops, and planting seeds. Later this year, Dave will be inducted into the Nebraska Broadcasters Hall of Fame. Roving reporter Rotbart and his photographer daughter Avital drove to Nebraska to capture this broadcast legend in conversation and photos. 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
17: I'm Dr. Anthony Lizerwitz, and this is Climate Connections. As the climate warms, Nueces County on the Texas Gulf Coast can expect more extreme heat, floods, and storms. These dangers will imperil people's health. Floods can spread disease, hurricanes can damage hospitals, and heat waves can cause or worsen illness. And people with existing financial and health burdens are often more at risk. During a heat wave, for example, low-income people may not be able to afford air conditioning.
18: So what do they do when we're in triple-digit days, day after day, week after week?
17: Katya Woke of the Water Institute helped create an online map of Nueces County that shows flood risks, air pollution data, poverty levels, disease prevalence, and more for each census tract. It can help community leaders connect the dots between these issues. For example, officials could use it to see where cooling centers will be needed during heat waves, and a hospital plans to use it to help its doctors learn more about their patients' challenges.
18: They can ask more informed questions to their patients about the conditions that they may be facing that may be impacting their health outcomes.
17: So by showing who in Nueces County is most at risk from climate impacts and why, the map can guide efforts to keep people healthy. Climate Connections is produced by the Yale Center for Environmental Communication. To learn more about climate change, visit climateconnections.org.

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1: It's time for the Public Square from the American Policy Roundtable. I'm Wayne Shepherd with Dave Zanotti. And Dave, we're calling this week the election that nobody's watching. And let's explain why.
2: The election that nobody's watching. And the theme across the Public Square line of media products this week is what you're seeing at the top and the saturation of conversation about the presidential debates and all that that's going on. It's all interesting, and it's obviously timely. But there are things happening on the ballots in the states relating to ballot issues that are going to have consequences in people's lives that will go much, much farther and much longer than whoever the next president's going to be. And by and large, those ballot issues are not being talked about anywhere. And so part of what we're trying to do is to expose people to the reality that these issues are out there. Now, there's not ballot issues going on in every single state, but there's ballot issues that are basically making their run through the states, like the question of abortion, like the question of marijuana legalization at multiple levels. And so in essence, these things are crossing over every single state. So if a state that's next to you has a ballot issue and you don't, well, you might next year because of what happens in the neighboring state. Mm-hmm. And if there's an issue that you feel strongly about that you would want to support or oppose, you can do that no matter what state you live in. But there's no question, Wayne, our experience over now going on 45 years of public policy is ballot issues, whether they're brought up by citizen initiative or whether they're brought up by the legislative bodies of those particular states. These issues have huge impact in lives and a huge impact across the nation. So that's the election. Nobody's watching, but we are at iVoters.com.
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4: Today is September 16th. Let's take a look back at today in rock and roll history. 1960, Johnny Burnett records the original version of You're 16. The song would rise to number 8 in the U.S.

1963. Swan Records released She Loves You by the Beatles in the U.S. The single stalled with no chart action until it went to number one in March of 1964.

1967. Are You Experienced, the first Jimi Hendrix LP, enters the U.S. album charts where it would stay for 106 weeks, 77 in the top 40. 3 years later, 1970, Jimmy made his final public appearance at Ronnie Scott's in London when he climbed on stage to jam with Eric Burdon.

1974, Bob Dylan begins recording sessions for his Blood on the Tracks LP. 32 years later, 2006, 65-year-old Dylan held the number one spot on the U.S. album chart with Modern Times, making him the oldest living musician to ever top the U.S. LP charts.

0: rock and roll birthdays on this date, 1925. B.B. King, born Riley B. King in Itabetta, Mississippi. 1942, Benny Calvert from the Hollies. 1943, Joe Butler from the Lovin' Spoonful. 1944, Martha and the Vandellas, Betty Kelly. The Small Faces and Who drummer Kenny Jones, born in 1948 in London, England. Tom Petty and the Heartbreakers bassist Ron Blair, born in 1952 in Macon, Georgia. And singer-songwriter Richard Marx, born in 1963 in Chicago, Illinois. And that's a look back at September 16th, today in rock and roll history.
1: Gray Area. I'm Bob Carson with the Discovery Files. New advances in science and engineering from the National Science Foundation. Since 1977, when she bought an African gray parrot named Alex at a pet store, Dr. Irene Pepperberg has been investigating the premise that, with the right training, these creatures can do a lot more than just parrot back words and phrases. She believes that they can understand concepts and actually communicate. Before her prize student Alex died of natural causes in 2007, he had mastered the meanings of over 100 English words, and he knew his colors and shapes.
2: On the tray, how many orange wool?
3: Three.
2: Very good boy.
3: Nut.
2: Okay, we'll get you that nut. There you go. Good boy. How many green block? Good boy. Good parrot. Okay.
1: In addition to the verbal exercises and shape recognition, she's had the parrots correctly respond to tests involving color, material, number concepts, similarity, difference, and absence. Pepperberg is always careful not to tip off the birds with subtle clues, demonstrating that it's not simply rote learning. These training techniques may reach far beyond our fine-feathered friends to human communication. Some of the methods are being tested to help autistic children better communicate. Although I couldn't get to interview any of the parrots directly about Dr. Pepperberg,
3: I'm sorry.
1: I'm sure they speak highly of her. For the Discovery Files, I'm Bob Carson. Gray Area. I'm Bob Carson with the Discovery Files. New advances in science and engineering from the National Science Foundation. Since 1977, when she bought an African gray parrot named Alex at a pet store, Dr. Irene Pepperberg has been investigating the premise that, with the right training, these creatures can do a lot more than just parrot back words and phrases. She believes that they can understand concepts and actually communicate. Before her prize student Alex died of natural causes in 2007, he had mastered the meanings of over 100 English words, and he knew his colors and shapes.
2: On the tray, how many orange wool?
3: Three.
2: Very good boy.
3: Nut.
2: Okay, we'll get you that nut. There you go. Good boy. How many green block? Good boy. Good parrot. Okay.
1: In addition to the verbal exercises and shape recognition, she's had the parrots correctly respond to tests involving color, material, number concepts, similarity, difference, and absence. Pepperberg is always careful not to tip off the birds with subtle clues, demonstrating that it's not simply rote learning. These training techniques may reach far beyond our fine-feathered friends to human communication. Some of the methods are being tested to help autistic children better communicate. Although I couldn't get to interview any of the parrots directly about Dr. Pepperberg,
3: I'm sorry.
1: I'm sure they speak highly of her. With the Discovery Files, I'm Bob Carson for WTOP News.
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5: Today is September 16th on Tidbits in Time, a fascinating day. Stay with me to hear about the man responsible for a chain of department stores. We'll talk about the Great Seal of the United States, remember a famous actor on his birthday, and recount the seeding of a new world. All that plus, there's cause to celebrate today with a culinary delight. Stay tuned and find out what it is. Tidbits in Time is coming up right now. It was on September 16th, 1875, that James Cash Penny was born in Hamilton, Missouri. In 1898, he began working for a small chain called Golden Rule Stores. 4 years later, he bought a one-third share, and in 1907, he bought out his partners. In 1940, he briefly mentored Sam Walton. Penney's store survived the Great Depression, fell on hard times again in the 80s and 90s, and are now circling the drain. On September 16, 1782, the Great Seal of the United States was used for the first time. Originally sent to a committee at the time of the Declaration of Independence, it took a series of committees many years to finalize the design. The official eagle-side die is held by the Secretary of State to mark treaties and other documents in use for foreign affairs. The Great Seal has been quite controversial, particularly the reverse, pyramid side, for which a die has never been cut. On September 16, 1927, Peter Michael Falk was born in New York City. In 1968, he became Detective Columbo to television audiences as a shabby, rumpled guy who solved mysteries in the opposite manner from that of Sherlock Holmes. Lieutenant Columbo always asked a few questions of suspects, then came back for just one more thing. He won 5 Emmys for that series. Another favorite Peter Falk role was his comic pairing with Alan Arkin in The In-Laws. It was on September 16, 1620, that the Mayflower left Plymouth, England, eastbound toward the New World. Most of the passengers were Protestants, fleeing the strictures of the Church of England, seeking religious freedom. Described under different names, they came to be known as pilgrims. Because of bad weather and strong cross currents, the Mayflower averaged only 2 miles an hour, and passengers had to spend most of the journey below deck, away from the rain and cold. Their descendants number 35 million people. It's September 16th, and that means a big hooray for National Guacamole Day. Avocados are in the fruit family and come to us via Central America. A good source of vitamin K and vitamin B, you can have it on your eggs at breakfast, spread for your sandwich at lunch, as a dip with tortilla chips for dinner, or any number of other fun combinations. God himself told John Denver once that avocados are one of his mistakes. He made the pit too big. For your very own email print version of Tidbits in Time, showing up every day for free in your inbox, just send a request to adrian@tidbitsintime.com. That's adrian@tidbitsintime.com. For Tidbits in Time, this has been Gene Van.
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7: Welcome back, everybody. This is Rick Pettigrew to deliver the latest batch of 4 fascinating news stories from this past week of Archaeologica. Send us feedback on the Archaeology Channel Facebook page or post a message on our social networking site, ArchaeoSeek. An ancient site in the Peruvian Andes displays thousands of carefully arranged holes that now appear to have been a massive accounting tool. A study comparing the movement of human and dog DNA across Eurasia appears to show that human groups within the last 11,000 years kept their dogs with them as they migrated. Archaeologists exploring beneath a French naval base on the Mediterranean found traces of an ancient port. And a widespread study of early modern human DNA in Eurasia surprisingly finds that the proportion of Denisovan DNA was almost zero in populations of ancient Japan. Thanks to everyone for supporting our subscription platform Heritage Broadcasting Service, available at heritagetac.org. 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Our tour program, TAC Tours, will continue in February 2026 with our tour of spectacular sites from the impressive civilizations of Cambodia, including Angkor Wat. 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And now here's Laura Kennedy with the audio news from Archaeologica. We hope you find this to be a valuable part of your day.
8: Welcome to the audio news from Archaeologica. I'm Laura Kennedy, and these are the headlines in archaeological and historical news for the week of November 9th through the 15th, 2025. Our first story this week comes from Pisco Valley in the Andes of southern Peru, where a new study indicates that the famous Monte Sierpe monument was likely a system of accounting and exchange. As reported by Phys.org, Monte Sierpe, which translates to Serpent Mountain, is a 1.5-kilometer-long collection of about 5,200 holes. These holes measure between 1 and 2 meters wide and half a meter to a meter deep. Their exact purpose was previously unknown, and archaeologists had proposed functions such as those related to defense, storage, or gardening. An international team of researchers conducted the study using high-resolution drone footage and microbotanical sediment analysis from the holes. The microbotanical evidence reveals traces of plants, including maize and wild plants used in basket making. These traces suggest that indigenous groups lined the holes with plant materials and placed goods inside. Aerial photos show numerical patterns in the layout of the holes, which mirror Inca counting devices made from knotted strings called quipus. This pattern points to the Inca using the holes for a system of accounting for tribute. The site is located near a network of pre-Hispanic roads and two Inca administrative centers. It also sits at the intersection of the highlands and the lower coastal plain, a natural meeting point where groups would have exchanged goods. Researchers propose that Monte Sierpe was initially developed by the Chincha kingdom for regulated exchange before it transitioned to Inca rule. The Chincha were a wealthy kingdom that ruled between AD 1000 and 1400, before their conquest by the Inca. According to study lead author Dr. Jacob Bongers from the University of Sydney, this discovery shows how ancient communities altered their landscapes to bring people together. It also adds to our understanding of the diversity and development of indigenous accounting and bartering practices. The study appeared in the journal Antiquity. Next, we go to Eurasia, where a new genetic study shows the importance of dog companions during the many migrations of people there in the Holocene period. People during that time may have even traded dogs between groups. As reported by ConnectSci, an international team of researchers analyzed the genetic sequences of 17 dogs from sites in Siberia, East Asia, and the Central Asian steppe. The canines date back to between 870 and 9,700 years. The archaeologists compared these data to 57 previously analyzed ancient dogs and 160 modern dogs. The team also analyzed genetic changes in 18 ancient humans. This allowed them to uncover similarities between the genetic shifts in both species. They found that the greatest change occurred during periods of large human migrations, such as in early Bronze Age China, between approximately 2000 and 1600 BC. According to the study's lead, Dr. Laurent Franz from Ludwig Maximilian University in Germany, the link between canine and human genetics highlights the long-standing importance of dogs across different times and regions. As dogs moved with humans across the continent, this correlation reflects their deep integration into human communities. The data indicate that the relationship between humans and dogs is at least 11,000 years old, beginning when northern Eurasian hunter-gatherers traded dogs similar to modern huskies. Rather than adopting only local dogs, ancient people appeared to maintain possession of their own dogs. However, the team also found some differences between human and dog genetic patterns. Some dogs showed Arctic genetic markers, hinting that Holocene groups exchanged or traded dogs with other communities. This study highlights the long partnership and cultural significance of dogs. It came out of the journal Science. Our third story takes us to the French Mediterranean port of Toulon, where archaeologists excavating under a naval base have discovered an ancient coastal settlement that dates to the 2nd century BC. As reported by the Greek Reporter, researchers from the French National Institute for Preventive Archaeological Research conducted the study. The site was originally a small island off the coast of Toulon before being connected to the mainland in the 1930s. They say that the site provides an unprecedented glimpse at 2,000 years of development, from pre-Roman occupation to a French naval base in the late 17th century. Researchers found signs of habitation at the ancient settlement from the 2nd century BC through the 2nd century AD. This period saw cultural exchange among the Gauls, Greeks, and Romans. The team uncovered several thousand square meters of stone structures, including workshops for crafting, fishing, and commerce, as well as houses. Archaeologists also uncovered many artifacts, including ceramics, imported goods, and coins from southern Italy. The wide variety of coins suggests the site may have contained a mint. The island became a naval base in the 17th century, when the French Royal Navy built a powder magazine there. Researchers found an 80-meter-long stone quay or landing place. The well-preserved quay once handled ships delivering gunpowder and ammunition to warships in the harbor. For future research, the team plans to study the quay's wooden foundation, lifting systems, and construction methods. The seabed beneath the quay may also reveal additional discoveries. The archaeological site lies below sea level, so excavating it required a combination of land and underwater techniques. Rather than drain the underwater sections, researchers reflooded a section of the ancient channel that had once separated the island from the mainland. This reflooding enclosed the site in a controlled basin of water that allowed underwater archaeologists to work. France's construction in the area for a new generation aircraft carrier includes the Toulon Harbor Zone. To preserve important historical knowledge, the Department of Underwater Archaeological Research will continue to study the area. Our final story this week takes us to Japan, where a new study of Denisovan DNA suggests that people during the Jomon period, which lasted from 14,000 to 300 BC, had little to no relation to Denisovans. As reported by Live Science, the study examines hundreds of ancient and modern genomes to determine when and where interbreeding between humans and Denisovans occurred. Denisovans lived in Asia between about 200,000 and 30,000 years ago. Researchers do not know much about them, but genetic connections have been found among modern Oceanians, East Asians, Southeast Asians, and indigenous Americans. The team analyzed the genomes of 115 ancient humans from around North America, South America, and Eurasia. The researchers combined this with data from 279 modern individuals from the Simons Genome Diversity Project. Researchers found the highest levels of Denisovan ancestry in individuals from China 40,000 years ago, with about a quarter of 1% Denisovan ancestry. Ancient mainland East Asians generally had the most ancestry among Eurasian populations. This higher percentage comes from interbreeding with several Denisovan groups before the last glacial maximum, from 26,500 to 19,000 years ago. Ancient West Eurasians, such as individuals from Georgia, had extremely low Denisovan ancestry. Japanese individuals from the Jomon period had the least Denisovan ancestry among East Asians. One Jomon individual from about 4,000 years ago had around 1/6 to 1/8 the Denisovan DNA of modern East Asians. However, Denisovan DNA becomes more apparent later in Japan, during the Kofun period, from AD 300 to 710. This increase may be related to population movements into Japan. Researchers are unsure why the Jomon period shows so little Denisovan ancestry. Interactions with Denisovans by some modern human groups might have been limited. Research remains challenging because of gaps in genetic data. Humans have lived in Japan for 32,000 years, but the oldest Jomon genome is only 9,000 years old. This study helps scientists map early human migration and group interactions. Denisovan DNA turns out to be a useful tool for uncovering population history. The study appeared in the journal Current Biology. That wraps up the news for this week. 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I'm Laura Kennedy, and I'll see you next week.
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11: Each year, high school students from around Wisconsin go head-to-head in a grueling competition. And they also have a lot of fun. It's the Lake Sturgeon Bowl. In February, 23 teams from around Wisconsin gather to determine one thing. Who knows the most about ocean sciences? Chemistry, biology, physical ocean sciences... they must know it all.
12: Which of these oceanic currents is a western boundary?
13: Which dinoflagellate genus?
14: What animal once ranged from Japan to California?
15: Carbonic acid compensation depth. Why carbonite dissolution depth?
11: It's hard work, but they do it for the fun of it.
16: I felt like I was playing Jeopardy. I was like, yes, I know this answer.
17: It's really a fun time.
18: I like the competition. It's friendly. It's fun. Yeah. It's a good time.
19: Yeah. I didn't know there's so much information on the oceans.
20: I love science, and I want to learn more about the environment.
21: And it's just really fun to come to the competitions and just see how everyone does.
22: I like being around water myself, and I guess I might as well learn more about it since I like it so much.
23: The Ocean Bowl allows you to include many other sciences like chemistry, physics, and that's what I'm interested in.
24: I've learned I need to learn more currents, more about ocean currents and tectonic plates.
11: Yeah. One team will emerge victorious. That team will go on to compete in the even tougher National Ocean Sciences Bowl, involving students from nearly all the coastal and several Great Lakes states. The top three national winners earn a hands-on field trip to a marine research site in places like Hawaii, Bermuda, and Costa Rica. From 2009 through 2012, the National Ocean Bowl Championship has been won by a team from Wisconsin. We're a long ways from the ocean, but we know our ocean sciences.
25: It's a great way for students to get excited about science.
26: Get some interested in science and interested in academics, so I think it's a fantastic opportunity for any school or any kid to get into.
27: They are really up on their physics and their oceanography, so it's a great experience to be sitting at the table and watching this competition.
28: We now have one person in geological engineering at Madison. We have another person doing a geology major at a university in Canada, and another person has a fisheries management from Stevens Point.
29: Our kids end up going into marine biology, engineering, marine engineering, freshwater resources. I mean, we graduate 50 kids a year, but every year 10, 15 of them go into STEM careers, where I think this plays a role in inspiring them to do that.
11: The Wisconsin Sea Grant Institute has supported the Sturgeon Bowl for more than 10 years with funding, study materials, and coaching of teachers and students. We're proud to be working with students and teachers in traditionally underserved areas.

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3: This is UN News Today with me, Daniel Johnson. The headlines. Activists continue to face repression inside and outside their countries, the UN Secretary General warns. An appeal from the head of the UN Maritime Agency to warring parties to stop attacking shipping. New tragedy in Gaza as families are feared buried in a collapsed building. And at the Human Rights Council, a warning over AI's role in promoting so-called denialism politics. We'll have the details. Activists, lawyers and other people who cooperate with the UN on human rights continue to face intimidation and reprisals, according to a new report from the Secretary General. In a call for greater protection for these individuals and accountability, the UN chief's report highlights how victims suffer repression by state or non-state actors, including outside their own countries, with digital surveillance increasingly used. Speaking up for human rights should never come at the expense of one's own personal safety and security, said Assistant Secretary General Claudia Fuentes Julio, who leads the UN system's efforts to address reprisals. She added that shrinking civic space and increased surveillance online and offline are also fueling a hostile climate that hinders civil society cooperation. Cases are highlighted from 32 countries in which journalists, lawyers, trade unionists and others were targeted between the 1st of May 2025 and the 30th of April this year. The report cautions that the cases represent only part of the problem, as many people do not report violations for fear of further harm, while others request anonymity. Amid a rising number of attacks on shipping and key waterways in the Middle East linked to the US-Iran war, the head of the UN Maritime Agency, Arsenio Dominguez, has insisted that the conflict is not a pretext to target innocent seafarers. Since the current conflict in the Middle East began on the 28th of February, the International Maritime Organization, IMO, has verified 80 attacks on international shipping in and around the Strait of Hormuz. This has resulted in the deaths of at least 22 seafarers and injuries to many others. In the Black Sea and the Sea of Azov, dozens of fatalities have reportedly resulted from attacks on international shipping in recent months, although precise numbers are difficult to verify. Attacks in the Red Sea have also resumed, with 4 fatalities confirmed in the latest attack by the Houthis on a merchant vessel on the 11th of August, the UN agency said. Here's Raul Henders, Chief of Staff at IMO.
4: Apart from putting seafarers' lives at risk, attacks on merchant shipping are having a severe impact on global supply chains and people everywhere around the world. And let's not forget that 22 crew have already been killed since the conflict in the Middle East began on the 28th of February.
3: Mr. Dominguez stressed that in the Strait of Hormuz, the Black Sea and Sea of Azov, it is not only one country attacking merchant vessels. Search and rescue operations continued in Gaza City on Wednesday following the collapse of a bombed-out building, which led to the deaths of at least 16 people, according to reports. The incident has highlighted the precarious situation for displaced Palestinians across the Gaza Strip, many being forced to shelter in structures damaged during the war between Israel and Hamas fighters. UN aid coordinator for the occupied Palestinian territory, Ramiz Alakbarov, said that roughly 100 people, including 50 children, were living in the building when it collapsed. He commended the humanitarian community, which quickly mobilized to support the emergency response and reach those still trapped under the rubble. Although stocks of relief supplies are limited, we will support survivors with health, shelter and other critical items and services, he said. So far, Egypt has provided heavy machinery for the rescue effort, while the United Arab Emirates and Qatar are set to deliver relief items. AI news now, and a call from the Human Rights Council for governments everywhere to counter the growing trend of so-called denialism politics, which often features the non-acceptance of genocide and other crimes against humanity. Speaking at the council in Geneva, independent human rights expert Bernard Duhem noted a recent wave of denialist statements by government officials, politicians and other actors worldwide. Countries must actively counter any efforts to glorify those responsible for crimes against humanity, particularly considering the rise of social media and AI systems, which amplify denialism, Mr. Duhaime insisted.
2: We live at a dangerous time where ideologues and warmongers seek to fuel polarization, hatred and chaos for their own political gains. It is high time to remind them of our collective commitment to human rights, accountability and the rule of law.
3: Mr. Duhaime, who works in an independent capacity, is tasked by the Human Rights Council to promote truth, justice, reparations and the non-recurrence of crimes. Delivering his report to the Council's 47 member states, he called on all countries to be vigilant about politicians and corporate actors who seek to weaponize freedom of expression and manipulate history for political or other ideological ends, while also inciting violence and silencing dissenting voices. Denialism is increasingly used to undermine justice for vulnerable populations by spreading divisive narratives, Mr. Duhaime said, explaining that the trend risks eroding democratic institutions and accountability by replacing truth with emotionally charged narratives. And although government oversight is key to combating supporters of denialism, the independent rights expert warned that in too many cases, national legislation has become tools of restriction and denial. Combating denialism must never serve as a pretext for censorship or repression, Mr. Duhaime told the Council. Daniel Johnson, UN News.
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6: Hi there, I'm Thane Maynard. Uh-oh, I guess it's come to this. I took my dog to the veterinarian this week, and though my vet said she's healthy, he also said she's gained weight and I'm feeding her too much. After a positive and somewhat lengthy discussion about the problem with giving dogs treats, I realized this all sounds pretty familiar. My vet's point was that giving animals treats as rewards is actually more positive for the pet owner than for the pet. They don't really need it, and dogs in particular prefer our attention and play. The trouble is, most packaged pet treats are high calorie and the equivalent of animal cookies. I left with instructions for her to get more exercise and eat more vegetables like baby carrots if treats are needed. Of course, this is the exact same message I get from my own doctor. Eat more vegetables, get outside, and go for a walk. We have the same challenge at the zoo. In the wild, most animals are extremely fit in order to survive. In zoos, it's a challenge to not let your animals bulk up, from cheetahs to gorillas or even elephants, with more calories than they need. So we work hard to keep our animals active and feed them the same food they eat in the wild.
5: The 90-Second Naturalist is a production of Cincinnati Public Radio and the Cincinnati Zoo, with support from Cincinnati Public Radio members to spread the good news of the natural world.
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0: trigger us to experience problems with our mood. And depression is a very common problem for many people, and it does tend to crop up around the holiday time. Just as you were saying, we do a lot more than we usually do during this time of year.
1: So just how common is depression?
0: Well, depression actually is a very common condition. It actually is referred to as the common cold of mental health.
1: Really?
0: Yeah. It happens in about 10% of the general population has what we would call a major depressive disorder.
1: Uh-huh.
0: And a major depressive disorder is a severe form of depression in which people have low mood, also decreased enjoyment in activities. They may have problems with their sleep, appetite. Now, if we there are other forms of depression that aren't as severe as major depressive disorder, and if we include them in the mix, the prevalence grows.
1: So this is something that's very, very common, and I think probably interesting for our listeners to know that if they're feeling some of these things that you mentioned, then I do want to circle back to some of the symptoms, that they're not alone, that this is very common.
0: Exactly. It is a very common condition, and that's kind of the downside. But the upside is there are a lot of treatments that are available that are effective, and some of them have very few side effects.
1: Great. Well, before we kind of jump into treatment, I'm curious to know a little bit more about symptoms, because I'm thinking for our listeners out there who might be feeling a little blue and wondering, gee, is this something I need to pay more attention to? What are some of the red flags for people to know about?
0: If you're noticing you are having some problems with your mood, what you want to do is think about the last couple weeks. And particularly take a look at whether or not you've had low mood, feeling blue. Also, if you've lost enjoyment in activities that you used to enjoy. And also, if you have problems with sleep, either sleeping too much or not sleeping enough, or having problems falling asleep. Problems with your appetite, again, eating too much or not feeling very hungry, not eating a lot. Those would be some kind of classic symptoms that you'd want to look out for.
1: So it sounds like really paying attention to changes in your own habits, really. If you're sleeping differently or eating differently or feeling more down than you ordinarily do, that would be a reason to take a closer look.
0: Exactly.
1: Okay.
0: Exactly.
1: And one thing I'm aware of, too, is that on our physician homepages, there are links to the featured health topic about depression. And in that bundle of material, there's actually a little interactive sort of quiz or questionnaire that you can complete to help you decide if it's important for you to call your doctor and look for some help around your mood.
0: Exactly.
1: Yeah. So we know what some of the common symptoms are of depression. What tends to bring these on, especially around the holidays?
0: Well, around the holiday times, some of the things that can trigger problems with our mood tend to be just the increased demands we place on ourselves. Shopping, dinners, parties, we might be eating or drinking too much at these parties and dinners. Another thing I see really commonly with people, in fact, I was working with a woman yesterday in my private practice, high expectations lead to high demands placed on herself.
1: Mm.
0: Everything has to be perfect. It has to be the best dinner. And that led to an incredible increase in stress, and then for her, particularly, her mood began to sink.
1: Mm-hmm. And I would guess that's not uncommon, that many of us do have high expectations around traditions and not letting family members and friends down and really sort of stepping up to make the holidays special.
0: Exactly. And we lose sight of some of the things that are really what's behind the things we want to do, which is the feelings we have for our friends and family.
1: Right. So it's about thinking about what's really important, what's most important about the holidays. Is
0: exactly.
1: it the perfect table setting, or is it really that relationship or that time to be together and share with the people we care about?
0: Exactly. Another thing that is can be problematic around the holidays are anniversary, particularly if you've lost loved ones in either just recently or even many years ago. Often the holiday time is a time to pause and reflect, and for some people, that can trigger a decrease in their mood.
1: Yeah, and I can imagine it's that empty seat around the table that really hits home for some folks.
0: Mm-hmm.
1: It can be a trigger.
0: Exactly. So sometimes what I've suggested to people is that if you have had a significant loss in your life, and you tend to think about this person during the holidays, rather than try to minimize it and not acknowledge that it's happening, acknowledge that it's happening. Maybe bring out their photo, put on some music that they like, talk about them. That can often help take some of the pain away.
1: Yeah, to take some time to really experience how important that person was in your life and how important they may still be in terms of their impact.
0: Exactly, and remember the positive, fun times you had with them.
1: Good advice. Thank you. So that was one thing that a person can do. What other kinds of things can a person do if they're

0: feeling down or depressed during the holidays to kind of help themselves pick up a bit?
1: Well, the first thing is really look at those expectations that you're setting for yourself. Mm-hmm. Sit down and have a fairly frank and open discussion with yourself about these expectations and how many of them are really, are you putting on yourself, or maybe friends and family are putting them on you, and how many are really are the things that you really need to do.
0: Yeah.
1: Cut those lists in half, even more. Also, prioritize. If you get a lot of invitations to different parties and functions and relatives' houses, really prioritize. What are the ones that I need to go to? What are ones that I don't need to go to? And send your regrets and maybe attend them at another year.
0: Mm-hmm.
1: Now, if you're starting to have more problems with your mood and you're finding it's difficult for you to get going, if you are having crying spells, or an increase in irritability. We forgot to mention irritability.
0: Mm-hmm.
1: But irritability is very common, particularly in men.
0: Right.
1: So that can be a sign of depression.
0: Mm-hmm.
1: So if you're noticing those kind of things, you may want to get some help.
0: Yeah, and here at Kaiser Permanente, you can certainly contact your personal physician by secure messaging, by phone, mm-hmm. or through the advice nurses.
1: Exactly.
0: You can check out the physician homepage. There's lots of different avenues. And the other good news is we have a whole team of behavioral medicine specialists here to help with just these kinds of things.
1: Exactly. So if you're having thoughts about hurting yourself or that life isn't worth living, it'd be particularly important that you get help right away. You can access a number of services here at Kaiser Permanente. One is you can contact your personal physician through the advice nurse. You can also contact psychiatry departments or mental health departments directly at your local medical center. There also are suicide hotlines in each county. You can call information and get the number, or you can also look online and get the phone numbers, and they're staffed with live people to talk to.
0: Mm-hmm.
1: And then the last resort is calling 911. They are trained to deal with these kind of emergencies. And again, if you're having those kind of thoughts, it's important to get that help and really think these kind of decisions through.
0: Yeah, we really would encourage you to take that step and or to reach out to someone close to you mm-hmm. who might help you with making those contacts.
1: Right. And then other things you can do to help with your mood through the holidays is connect with things that are important to you.
0: Mm.
1: So if you belong to a spiritual tradition,
0: mm-hmm.
1: and that might be a way to help connect with people. Also reaching out to pastors, ministers, priests, etc. might be another source of support for you.
0: Great ideas. And the other thing is, too, we do have a number of classes here at Kaiser Permanente in the mental health department. Can you describe a couple of those
1: for us? Sure. There actually are several classes and groups that are available through either health education or the mental health departments. One of them is the a brief one-session class where it teaches you about the signs and symptoms of depression, helps you determine what treatment options are best for you, and kind of helps you get the ball rolling in terms of getting feeling better. The other one is a multi-session program that teaches you actual skills that you can use in your everyday life to help your mood. So that's another option.
0: Mm-hmm. So that would be a way to work kind of over time and really mm-hmm. try different things mm-hmm. and really find out what works best for you.
1: Exactly. The thing about depression is there are many options in terms of treatment.
0: Mm-hmm.
1: There also are medications that are effective for treatment. Mm-hmm. You could talk again to your personal physician about those and just help decide which medication would be good for you.
0: Mm-hmm.
1: And then there are non-medication treatments. For mild forms of depression, brief exercise daily is as effective as antidepressant medication.
0: So that's a powerful tool that we all have at our disposal.
1: It is.
0: That, you know, I would love to hear that again. I mean, what you said was, for mild depression, regular exercise is as effective as medication.
1: Yeah.
0: That's huge.
1: It is. And there really are no side effects to exercise, which is nice.
0: Except that maybe you'll be a little more in shape,
1: exactly.
0: and your heart will be happier, and your lungs will be stronger, and your muscles.
1: Yeah, all the positive benefits. So
0: yeah,
1: exercise can be really helpful, again, for a lot of people.
0: Uh-huh. Great information. So, Dr. Bertignoli, I have one more question. What about children and teenagers? I imagine some parents listening out there would be very interested in knowing how to recognize depression or signs of impending depression in their children.
1: Yeah. Well, depression does happen in children and teens. It seems to be less prevalent than in adults. However, when you get up into the teen years, particularly the later teens, their prevalence rates approach that of adults.
0: Mm.
1: So it is something to be aware of. Usually what you see, particularly in the, let me talk about the younger children first.
0: Okay.
1: In the younger children, where the prevalence rate is actually quite low, you know, around 1 to 3%, the kind of things you're going to see mostly are behavioral problems.
0: Mm-hmm.
1: So big shifts in behavior.
0: Okay, so not little things like if they get an earache and they're kind of cranky for a day or two, but something that's a little more
1: tantrums. Mm-hmm. They may be having more fighting with siblings,
0: mm-hmm.
1: maybe fighting at school, mm-hmm. those sorts of things. And then when you move up into the teen years, again, it's going to be some of the similar kind of symptoms you would see in adults.
0: Mm-hmm.
1: And the trick with teens is always to determine what is teen moodiness and what is a bigger problem. And part of it would be having a discussion and dialogue with your teen,
0: mm-hmm.
1: and asking them how their mood is. And again, also if you notice a shift,
0: right.
1: If they, you know, you're usually a very, you know, kind of upbeat, positive, optimistic teen, and then now they're starting to be more pessimistic and brooding, and maybe their grades are slipping, mm-hmm. those sorts of things, then that would be an indication that something is not going as planned with the teen. And the other thing that you can look at, particularly for the younger children and even into the teens, is has there been a shift in their schedules?
0: Mm.
1: Just as our schedules shift during the holidays where we have more demands and we're racing to parties and this, that, and the other, have they been having that same experience?
0: So really when it comes to children, it really fundamentally comes down to a shift in behavior. And in order to figure out whether that's just a normal part of growth and development or something more serious, really paying attention, maybe even jotting down some things that you notice, and contacting your child's pediatrician would be a great way to go.
1: Exactly.
0: So, Dr. Bertagnoli, I really want to thank you for being here today and helping us understand a little bit between holiday stress and holiday depression, what to look for, and most of all, what to do if somebody's feeling blue. And you made some really good points about managing our time and managing our priorities and reaching out for help if we're feeling like we're more blue than we really can handle on our own. And lots of resources for that within Kaiser Permanente, our personal physicians, our behavioral medicine specialists, classes. And of course, for someone who's feeling that this is a really serious problem and feeling that they might hurt themselves, calling the advice nurse, calling 911, contacting their physician, contacting behavioral medicine directly are all options for them as well.
1: Exactly.
0: Okay. Well, thank you so much for being here.
1: Well, thank you for having me.
0: You're welcome. On behalf of myself and Dr. Bertagnoli and all our colleagues here at Kaiser Permanente, we wish you happy holidays. May you live well, be well, and thrive. Thank you for listening to this Healthy Living to Go podcast from Kaiser Permanente, where your personal physician is your connection to better health. 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
4: Today, we just begin to invent the steam engine. The University of Houston's College of Engineering presents this series about the machines that make our civilization run and the people whose ingenuity created them. Read any book on steam engines, indeed, almost any book on invention, and there you'll run into Hero's Turbine. Its creator, Heron of Alexandria, made very sophisticated machines during the first century B.C. His so-called turbine was a steam-powered whirligig device. It delivered no usable power and was only one of many steam-powered gadgets that came out of Alexandria. We wouldn't actually have steam engines for another 17 centuries. First, science itself had to overcome a big conceptual hurdle, the recognition that gases, of which steam is one, have substance and can transmit large forces. Until that time, most people would continue to regard any gas as flimsy nothingness. Hero jumped that hurdle. So did an earlier Alexandrian, a profoundly clever inventor and engineer named Ctesibios. He was born in 270 B.C. He was the son of a barber from whom he apparently derived much of his ability. His father was known to have contrived an adjustable mirror with a counterbalance that used a compressed air plunger. Young Ctesibios understood how such a device implied that air had corporeal solidity, and he went on to create all kinds of air-powered machinery. Ctesibios invented the earliest known water organ, a regular organ with a kind of water piston forcing air through its pipes. He invented an air pump and compressed air catapults. He did much more, but that makes another story for another day. The very name Ctesibios means he who lives as a maker of things. Very shortly after Ctesibios, a Byzantine engineer named Philon worked for a time in Alexandria, and he left behind a book titled Pneumatics. In it, he described a dazzling variety of pneumatic devices, including many that had been invented by Ctesibios. So, Hero's turban was only a late step in a long progression of Hellenistic devices that put steam and air to use. It also marked the end of a profoundly inventive age, an era that seemed poised to give us a true steam engine long before such machines finally appeared in the 18th century. The question that bothers me is not how were we clever enough to invent the steam engine, but rather, why on earth did it take so long? I can only guess, but I'll bet it goes back to the Aristotelian belief that all matter was made from the alchemical essences of earth, air, fire, and water. That led us to see gases as ephemeral. The Hellenistic engineers, however, picked up on the even older Greek concept that matter was made of atoms. They recognized the material nature of air. They saw it as made of solid elements that could exert large forces. But the tidal wave of alchemy swept atoms aside. An atomic conception of matter didn't reassert itself until the scientific revolution in the 1600s. And it was only then that we could finally finish inventing the steam engine. I'm John Leinhardt at the University of Houston, where we are interested in the way inventive minds work.

0: Hello, I'm Dr. Steve Showalter, your host for Science Elements, a digest of cutting-edge research from the American Chemical Society, the world's largest scientific society. The 239th ACS National Meeting in San Francisco is just days away. The theme of this meeting, Chemistry for a Sustainable World, is a timely one given the many challenges facing us in the 21st century. In the next few weeks, we'll be reporting on lots of exciting news coming out of this meeting. But sustainability is such a big concern that no single national meeting can hope to address it all. In this week's Science Elements, we whet your appetite with a compelling selection of some of the latest sustainability research featured in the 38 peer-reviewed journals of the ACS. So in the next few minutes, you'll hear about how world crude oil production may peak earlier than some predict, how no-mix toilets are taking hold in Europe, and finally, how a form of carbon could revolutionize the electronics industry. First up, we contemplate the end of the petroleum era. Ever since Edwin Drake drilled the first oil well in western Pennsylvania more than 150 years ago, petroleum has been a dominant force in our lives. For many of us pondering a world without it, it is almost inconceivable. Yet oil is a limited resource, and geologists have long predicted that we'll eventually reach a point when oil production reaches a peak, then rapidly dwindles. Some scientists contend that this peak is imminent. Others say it may be decades away, giving us plenty of time to develop new energy sources. Now, scientists in Kuwait have stepped forward with a new finding that could add fuel to this debate. Ibrahim Nashawi and colleagues predict that world conventional crude oil production will peak in 2014, almost a decade earlier than some other calculations. They say the finding could speed efforts to conserve oil.
1: At the tone, we've reached the top of the hour. WIZULP Newark. Radio Newark News.
2: Mississippi schools have been in the national spotlight because of what's dubbed the Mississippi Miracle. In 2013, the state ranked at the bottom of U.S. test scores, but it now ranks in the top 20 across the country. State legislators passed the Literacy-Based Promotion Act in 2013 to ensure every student completing the third grade could read at or above grade level. Darian Spann, president of the Mississippi Association of Educators, says the hard work of the teachers made the difference.
3: What the country has seen, the growth here in Mississippi, is because of hard-working, dedicated public school educators going in and taking care of business, doing what they needed to do to support students going into the schools each and every day.
2: In 2013, Mississippi fourth graders were in 49th place nationwide in reading. They're now ranked 9th in reading by the National Assessment of Education Progress. The READS Act included targeted intervention for struggling students and emphasized literacy in the early grades. The state also opened its first publicly funded pre-K program in 2013. Spann says those same principles are now being applied to teaching math to students from 4th through 8th grade.
3: We see a lot of students fall off in that grade span, and then when they get to high school, struggling. And so the goal is for those students to be able to be caught in that grade span, get the support that they need.
2: The state has also implemented an artificial intelligence framework to determine how AI is taught in the classroom from kindergarten through the 12th grade and into post-secondary education. I'm Frida Ross, Mississippi News Connection. Find our trust indicators at publicnewsservice.org.
4: Question of the week from the Naked Scientists.
5: Hello and welcome to Question of the Week with me, Tom Crawford. This week we're putting Helen's question under the magnifying glass.
6: Why are fingerprints unique?
5: The movies say that if your fingerprints are found at the scene of the crime, you're guilty. But does this notion hold up in the real world? Forensic scientist Professor Niamh Nick-Daid put me through my paces at our very own virtual crime scene, where, would you believe it, the murderer has left his fingerprints on the candlestick in the dining room. Niamh, I think I found something. It looks like it might be a fingerprint left behind by our culprit. If we are going to use this as evidence, I guess the first thing we need to know is whether fingerprints are actually unique.
7: In forensic science, we're actually moving away from the notion that fingerprints can be considered as unique, and instead we talk about the comparison between fingerprints and finger marks. Fingerprints are the records that are taken directly from a person's finger by law enforcement, and finger marks are what we recover from crime scenes.
5: I see. So what I've found is actually a finger mark, not a fingerprint.
7: Yes, that's exactly right. To find evidence that our culprit may have been at the scene, we would need to compare the finger mark taken from the crime scene with a database of fingerprints that contain the fingerprints of our culprit.
5: And what telltale signs are we looking for?
7: Well, there are a range of characteristic patterns, which are called friction ridge patterns, in a fingerprint, which can be identified and used to compare fingerprints with finger marks. The most common overarching features are called whorls, loops, and arches. And fingerprint examiners will also look for other features, for example, where these ridges may divide.
5: OK, that certainly seems like a lot of variation to be packed into a fingertip. We've had a question from Stephen on Facebook, who wants to know whether the same applies to toe prints.
7: Yes, there are also ridge patterns on the palms of your hand and on your toes.
5: So criminals had better make sure to wear shoes as well as gloves to avoid being caught. But why do we have toe and finger marks in the first place? Listener Akalesh thought it was due to the different genetic origins of each individual, while Teo thought it might be influenced by the place in which we are born, or perhaps even the chemical makeup of the soil. David said fingerprints are unique simply so that we can use our iPhones.
7: Well, fingerprints are developed in the womb. They begin to develop about the 10th week of pregnancy and are largely complete by around the end of the 4th month. The print is determined by the relationship between the epidermis, which is the outer skin layer, and the underlying layer of skin called the dermis. And it is thought to be influenced by factors such as blood pressure, the oxygen levels in the blood, both maternal and fetal, the position adopted in the womb by the fetus, the touching of fingers onto the sac and amniotic fluid, nutrition of the mother, hormone levels.
5: It's a long list then.
7: It certainly is. What it does mean, though, is that fingerprints are different on every finger of your hand, they differ between your hands, and that fingerprints of identical twins are different from each other.
5: So identical twins aren't really identical?
7: Yes, that's right. And actually, I know a quick way to take your very own fingerprint sample if you want to look at it. If you get a pencil and rub that pencil onto some paper, then rub your fingerprint across the pencil mark so that the graphite transforms onto your finger. Then you press your finger onto the sticky side of some sellotape, and then finally stick the sellotape

0: onto a piece of white paper and look at it, you should be able to see the fingerprint really clearly, and you can look at all of the features we've talked about.
1: There you have it, Helen. Thanks for helping to solve this mystery, Niamh. I'll see if I can track down our suspect. Next time, we're drilling into John's question.
2: What is the most expensive element in the world?
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2: What does it take to change the world? Historically, change has usually been slow-moving and methodical, taking hundreds of years for even incremental advances to be seen. But over the past century, things have shifted, and that trend has reversed to the point where some forms of change now come at breakneck speed. Just look at our personal computing devices as an example. Our cell phones, laptops, tablets, and other devices come out to great fanfare one day, only to be labeled as obsolete and clunky after only a few months. In our consumer-driven world, that type of fast-moving change is okay. But when it comes to building large-scale, long-term items like cars, buildings, and aircraft, the process is slowed down to make sure those items are as safe and reliable as possible.
3: Environmentally responsible aviation project is making a significant and important contribution to aviation because it primarily is working on reducing fuel consumption and also reducing environmental impact, negative impact to the world from the aviation, namely emission and noise. So ERA is the centerpiece of our portfolio.
2: Here, at NASA Langley in Hampton, Virginia, a small group of aeronautical researchers from the Environmentally Responsible Aviation Project are at the cutting edge of this research, attempting to take the next steps to make aircraft more efficient and less noisy. Their goal, to simultaneously reduce aircraft drag by 8%, weight by 10%, fuel consumption by 15%, emissions by 75%, and reduce overall aircraft noise by nearly 90%, all by the year 2025. These lofty goals are definitely attainable, but a lot of work and testing needs to be completed now to get us there. In today's world, testing new designs always begins on a computer screen. Complex computational fluid dynamics often helps researchers get a head start in understanding flight characteristics of new designs. But even with the most sophisticated computer renderings, at some point, actual hardware must be tested in wind tunnels. So after the computer models are run, engineers send exacting specifications to NASA's model makers, who build these small-scale aircraft for testing in wind tunnels. These models are used to help validate and answer numerous questions about new and existing aircraft designs, including how to help mitigate noise pollution, reduce fuel burn, improve flight characteristics, and so much more. Of course, the art of creating aircraft models is decades old, but one of the newest and most exciting technologies being used to predict and improve aircraft characteristics is located here in the 14 by 22 wind tunnel at NASA Langley. This new technology is a very sophisticated acoustic array that is helping to reshape our understanding of aircraft noise.
4: Well, the array is composed of almost 100 microphones. And what it does, it phases the signal such that it's able to go to a different location and and amplify the signal such that we can pick particular spots and be able to determine exactly where the noise is coming from by focusing on different locations. It's kind of taking a snapshot so that you'll be able to see it in a 3D. And you'd be able to, normally, you would only measure a single microphone result, but now we can actually pinpoint it. We've done acoustic testing in this facility primarily for helicopter work, but never to this magnitude as far as the array, the towers that we have. But this is the most extensive in this big facility.
2: This new array is rapidly changing how aeronautical research is done. To better understand why this array is so valuable, we have to first look back at the aircraft from the 60s and 70s. During those days, the biggest cause of aircraft noise was the engines themselves. But over the past few decades, huge strides have been made to lessen the noise level of engines. So now the non-propulsive elements like the slats, flaps, and landing gear are on par with the engine noise. This array in the wind tunnel, in conjunction with the computational fluid dynamic models, has helped researchers predict how striking the change will be in the coming years, as seen in this simulation. This simulation has helped researchers understand that they can redesign elements of the non-propulsive parts of the plane with dramatic results.
3: We are really have done a good job of designing these concepts using the virtual space, and they are performing as predicted, mostly as predicted. Typically, it takes 10 to 15 years from the time that you really create a technology that you have looked at all aspects of it, make sure that it doesn't have any negative impact. It takes about 15 to 20 years to get on a real aircraft. And so we have been working on this technology for the past few years, and we do are part of a program with our partner Gulfstream, that once we are done with this experiment, that we down select some of our best performing noise reduction concept for both flap and landing gear, and pretty much put it on the Gulfstream aircraft, and we use that aircraft as a test bed to really find out the performance of these noise reduction technologies that we're working on in real environment, which is the actual full-scale aircraft.
2: As we have seen, there are many ways to test aircraft, from state-of-the-art computer visualization all the way to the well-worn tools from the past. But no matter how it is done, it's comforting to know that every day, the engineers of the Environmentally Responsible Aviation Project are continuing to make strides to improve flight for air passengers of today and for generations of future flyers as well.
5: Hi, my name is Ken Chisholm. I'm the director of the Science Working Group at Radio Newark. I'm retired now, but I spent my career in the chemical industry after obtaining university degrees in forestry, botany, and biochemistry. 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Thank you and have a good day.
6: This is the Business Review from KWBU and Baylor University's Hank Hammer School of Business. I'm Seth McCall. James Roberts is the Ben H. Williams Professor of Marketing at the Hank Hammer School of Business. In his upcoming book, Shiny Objects, available in November 2010, Dr. Roberts explores the ingredients of self-control and how they affect one's personal finances. Dr. Roberts, can you define and explain the ingredients of self-control and the role they play in managing one's finances?
7: I sure can, Seth. We like to look at it as self-control as having three ingredients, the first being clear and consistent standards. Conflicting goals spell self-control failure. No standards are problematic as well. So if we have clear standards, we have goals, standards that aren't conflicting, we're going to have a lot less trouble with self-control. The simplest example would be, if I want to save money but I still love to shop, those are inconsistent standards and those could lead to self-control lapses. The second ingredient to self-control is something I call self-monitoring. We must be able to keep track of our behavior and surroundings. As it comes to personal finances, this might be something as simple as keeping track of how much money we spend, maybe a spending diary. And what research has showed us is that when we keep a diary like this, almost without doing anything else, just the mere fact of tracking our spending can reduce it. So that's another important aspect, another ingredient of self-control, one that's important to our personal finances. The third ingredient of self-control is our capacity to change. You need to look at the self-control as a muscle. And the more we use it, the stronger it gets. But when it becomes overused, we have problems. So if we have a bad week, if you think about self-control failures, when we have a bad week or a bad day, self-control failures are more tend to happen more often in the later in the day, end of the week, where we've used up that resource we call self-control. And it's something that we can replenish with rest and relaxation. So the idea behind the capacity to change, we need to keep ourselves healthy, but we also have to be careful to monitor the amount of temptation we have. My favorite goes, it's easier to avoid temptation than it is to resist it. That's particularly true with our capacity to change.
6: Thanks, Dr. Roberts. Dr. Roberts is a professor of marketing at Baylor. This is the Business Review from KWBU and Baylor University's Hand Camera School of Business. 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
8: How do we account for these increasing cases of whooping cough?
9: Should family members be present during CPR?
8: Can we use a popular drug for erectile dysfunction to help people with heart failure?
9: And are follow-up MRIs in sciatica useful or just a pain in the back?
8: That's what we're talking about on PodMed, that weekly look at the breaking medical news from Johns Hopkins. For March 15th, 2013, I'm Elizabeth Tracy.
9: And I'm Rick Lang, professor of medicine at Johns Hopkins and vice chairman of medicine at the University of Texas, San Antonio.
8: Rick, since you started with that awful pun about the pain in the back, why don't we turn, first of all, to a study in the New England Journal of Medicine, taking a look at the potential utility of MRI in follow-up assessment of sciatica.
9: Sciatica is a relatively common condition. Between 13 and 40% of us will get it, and it's most commonly due to a herniated disc. In many individuals, it resolves on its own within 8 weeks of the majority of patients. Conservative therapy is just as effective as surgical therapy when one looks at the long-term results. What this study assessed is whether doing follow-up images can help. That's important because MRI imaging is frequently performed during follow-up. They studied 283 patients that were already in a randomized trial that was comparing surgery and prolonged conservative care for sciatica. And they underwent an MRI at baseline and after 1 year. They assessed whether the patients had a herniated disc or not at the one-year follow-up, and also whether the patients had spontaneously improved. And what they discovered was 84% of the patients reported having a favorable outcome. However, disc herniation was still visible in a third of people with a favorable outcome, and, by the way, in a third of individuals without a favorable outcome. They discovered that a favorable outcome was reported in 85% of patients with disc herniation and 83% without disc herniation. So overall, the MRI assessment really didn't distinguish between patients that had a favorable outcome and those with an unfavorable outcome.
8: Speaking as somebody who panicked in MRI and wasn't able to complete the exam, I'd have to say, as far as I'm concerned, this is really great news because it says you don't need to undergo an additional assessment. You can just kind of wait and see.
9: It also helps prevent unnecessary procedures and follow-up. This also leads us to suspect that it's not the herniated disc that's the issue, but it's the inflammation. And that when that inflammation resolves, either spontaneously with medical therapy or after someone's had a surgical procedure, that it gets better, even if the herniated disc hasn't resolved completely.
8: Well, of course, one thing we know from studies of cadavers is that, in fact, the majority of people will have some kind of an issue with their spine over their lifetime, but not everyone complains of pain related to that or disability.
9: You're right. In fact, if you just did routine MRIs on individuals, studies show that between 20 and 76% will have evidence of a herniated disc. Now, these are people that don't have any symptoms at all. This chalks up on one of those studies that shows that many of the procedures we're doing now really aren't particularly informative.
8: Since we're in the New England Journal of Medicine, why don't we move then to something that I regard as a pretty hot-button issue, and we'll talk more about why I think that as we develop this particular story. This is regarding family presence during CPR.
9: CPR, or cardiopulmonary resuscitation, is performed on individuals that experience sudden cardiac death. And there are about 600,000 people in the United States each year. 80% of those occur out of hospital. There's been some controversy about whether family members ought to be able to watch CPR in progress. Proponents would suggest that family members that do that are less likely to suffer anxiety or post-traumatic stress disorder. They're more likely to cope with it and to understand that everything was done. Opponents say, gosh, it may actually add to the stress of the individuals, and it can actually interfere with CPR. So the question is, what's the truth about each of those? So this was a randomized trial in which 570 relatives of patients who were in cardiac arrest that were given CPR at home were randomized to one of two groups, either the usual group or that close family member was offered the opportunity to witness CPR. And then they did psychological testing of these individuals 90 days after the event. And they also interviewed the staff that was involved in CPR. And the primary endpoint was in the relatives that witnessed CPR, how did it affect the incidence or the rate of post-traumatic stress disorder and the presence of anxiety and depressive symptoms. And then it also assessed whether the family presence interfered or changed the medical efforts at resuscitation and the results. And what they discovered was that in those individuals that were offered the opportunity to witness CPR, about 79% took them up on that offer. In those individuals that witnessed CPR, the frequency of post-traumatic stress disorder was in fact lower. The incidence of anxiety and depressive disorders was also lower. The family witnessing CPR did not affect the resuscitation characteristics, didn't affect patient survival, and it didn't result in any medical legal issues as well. Elizabeth, what's your take on this?
8: Before I tell you what my take is, I'd like to ask for one more piece of data, and that is how many of these folks survived, and was there any impact of the survival of the CPR recipient on the outcome among the family members?
9: A great question, Elizabeth. So only 4% of individuals receiving CPR actually survived, and it made no difference about whether family members were watching or not.
8: My opinion about this is that if people bore witness to CPR, and especially for in-hospital CPR, I think they'd be a good deal more likely to elect DNR than people who've never seen this particular procedure performed on anybody. And I think that this is all going toward this idea of transparency. And I think that that's an important thing, to be able to include everyone who's vested in an outcome in these things as they go forward.
9: As you point out, Elizabeth, this study was done in an outpatient setting. This was home CPR. Whether we get the same results with in-hospital CPR aren't really known. I agree with you. It's that people knew what's involved. They're better informed about what they want to do with regard to the resuscitation status. I agree with you that transparency can be very good. In this study, only 4% of individuals survived, were given CPR. That means that the people who were most affected weren't the people receiving CPR, but the family members. And this is a good way to help them deal with it. I think transparency was very important in these circumstances.
8: Excellent. Let's move then to the other end of the age spectrum, largely in the Journal of Pediatrics. A rather disturbing finding, a decrease in the efficacy of the pertussis vaccine in preventing the disease after the last booster has been given.
9: We're talking about pertussis, we're talking about whooping cough. Despite a high coverage with pertussis childhood vaccines, the incidence of whooping cough has increased in the United States since the 1980s. Perhaps the vaccine we're using isn't as effective as we'd like for it to be. Early on, we had what was called a whole cell vaccine, but there were safety concerns. So now we use an acellular, that is no cells involved, pertussis vaccine. And there are 5 doses given. This was an interesting study. They analyzed cohorts, children that were in Minnesota and Oregon, born between 1998 and 2003. That would have been the first cohort to actually receive 5 doses of the new acellular pertussis. And then they followed these children for the first 6 years after they had completed their vaccination. Ask a simple question. What's the whooping cough rate over the next 6 years after their vaccines were received? And what they determined was there was a marked increase in the incidence of children developing pertussis, 8-fold increase in Minnesota and about a 4-fold increase in the children in Oregon. Even though the absolute rates were different, there was an increase, a substantial increase in both over the next 6 years after the vaccine was given, suggesting that there is waning immunity.
8: Of course, we're becoming a good deal more sensitive to this general issue of waning immunity anyway. My question is, does this suggest that an additional booster should be given with regard specifically to pertussis in these kids, maybe when they get to middle school or what have you? Or should we go back to the drawing board and say, maybe we need to add another antigen to this mix and see what we can do about making it better?
9: Both great questions, Elizabeth. As you're aware, the recent recommendations are that adults get a booster for pertussis. With regard to changing vaccines, that's always a difficult proposition. This suggests that something needs to be different, either boosters or that we need to get a more effective vaccine.
8: I'd leave this one with the message that a lot of these vaccine preventable illnesses are public health success stories, and that we have to be vigilant about lack of efficacy as well as maintaining immunity in the population, and we're all vested in that outcome.
9: The authors make the point that vaccination education and achieving high coverage rates are still the best protection against getting whooping cough.
8: Let's finally then turn to the Journal of the American Medical Association. I served it up as an old drug for erectile dysfunction, sildenafil or Viagra, and whether it actually helps folks with heart failure.
9: Many of our listeners who aren't cardiologists may not recognize the fact that Viagra or sildenafil is used in many individuals that have heart disease. I also wanted to introduce the concept of heart failure with people that have normal contractile or systolic or squeezing function. There's a group of individuals whose hearts are either particularly thick or particularly stiff. They contract perfectly well, but they don't relax very well. And these individuals can also develop heart failure. We call that heart failure with preserved ejection fraction, or in the vernacular, we call it HFpEF. So this was a study asking whether sildenafil might be useful in this condition. It was an extremely good study. Over 200 individuals that had heart failure due to stiff heart muscle randomized them to receive either sildenafil or placebo. What they discovered was that in those individuals that received Viagra or sildenafil, there was no improvement. The really disappointing part of the story is we really haven't identified any medications yet that have been effective in this condition. So we still have a lot of work to do.
8: Okay. On that note then, that's a look at this week's medical headlines from Johns Hopkins. I'm Elizabeth Tracy.
9: And I'm Rick Lang. Y'all live well.
10: Today, we're talking large language models, what they are, how they do what they do, and what ghosts may lie within the machine. I'm Sophie Bushwick, tech editor at Scientific American.
11: And I'm George Musser, contributing editor.
10: And you're listening to Tech Quickly, the AI-obsessed sister of Scientific American's Science Quickly podcast. My thoughts about large language models, which are those artificial intelligence programs that analyze and generate text, are mixed. After all, ChatGPT can perform incredible feats, like writing sonnets about physics in mere seconds. But it also displays embarrassing incompetence. It failed to solve multiple math brain teasers, even after lots of help from the human quizzing it. So when you play around with these programs, you're often amazed and frustrated in equal measure. But there's one thing that LLMs have that consistently impresses me, and that's these emergent abilities. George, can you talk to us a little bit about these emergent abilities?
11: So the word emergence has different meanings in this context. Sometimes these language models develop some kind of new ability just because they're so ginormous. But I'm using the word emergent abilities here to mean that they're doing something they weren't really trained to do. They're going beyond their explicit instructions that they've been given.
10: So let's back up a little and talk about how these models actually work and what they are trained to do.
11: So these large language models work sort of like an autocorrect on your phone keyboard. They're trained on what are likely completions of what you're typing. Now, they're obviously a lot more sophisticated than that keyboard example, and they use different computational architectural techniques. The leading one is called a transformer. It's designed to pick up cues that we develop from context. So we know what a word is because of the words that are around it.
10: And transformer, that's the T of GPT, right? It's a generative pre-trained transformer.
11: Exactly. So that's one component, is the so-called transformer architecture. It goes beyond the old, or older, it's not that old, neural network architecture that's modeled in our brains. So another component that they've added is the training regimen. They're basically trained on like a peekaboo system where they're shown part of a scene. Well, if they're trained on visual data, but part of text that they're trained on text. And then they're trained to try to fill in the blanks on that. And that's a very, very stringent training procedure. If you had to go through that, if you were given half a sentence, had to fill in the rest of the sentence, you would have to learn grammar. If you hadn't known grammar, you'd have to learn knowledge of the world. If you hadn't known the knowledge of the world, it's almost like Mad Libs or fill in the blank training. So that is a hugely demanding training procedure that gives it these emergent capabilities. And then on top of all that, it has a fine-tuning so-called procedure where not only will it auto-complete what you've typed in, but it'll actually try to construct a dialogue with you, and it will come back and speak to you as if it were another human. And, you know, it's acting, it's responding to your queries in a dialogue format. And that's pretty amazing as well, that it can do that. And these are features that people didn't really expect AI systems to have for another decade or so.
10: And what's an example of something that it does that goes beyond just filling in part of a sentence or even engaging in dialogue with people? One of these abilities that are being called emergent abilities.
11: Yeah, this is really cool because every AI researcher you talk to on this has his or her or their own example of the aha moment of something it was not meant to do, and yet it did. So one researcher told me about how it drew a unicorn. He asked it, draw me a unicorn. Now, it doesn't have a drawing capacity. It doesn't have like an easel and brushes. So it had to create the unicorn out of a graphical programming language. So you had to consider the number of steps that required. It had to extract a notion of a unicorn from internet text. It had to abstract out from that notion kind of the essential features of a unicorn. It's sort of like a horse. It has a horn, etc. And then it had to learn separately a graphical programming language. So its ability to synthesize across vastly different domains of knowledge is just astounding, really.
10: So that sounds really impressive to me, but I've also read some critics saying that some of these abilities that seem so impressive happen because all this information was just in the training data for the large language model, so it could have picked it up from that. And they've sort of criticized the idea of calling these emergent abilities in the first place. Are there any examples of LLMs doing something that you're like, wow, I have no idea how they got it from that training data?
11: There's always a line you can draw between its response and what was in its training data. It doesn't have any magical ability to understand the world. It's getting it from its training data. It's really the ability to synthesize, to pull things together in unusual ways. And I think a kind of middle ground is emerging among the scientists who discover this, who they're not dismissive and saying, oh, it's just autocorrect. It's just parroting what it knew. And to the other extreme, oh my God, these are Terminators in the making. So there's kind of a middle ground you can take and say, well, they really are doing something new and novel that's unexpected. It's not magical. It's not like achieving sentience or anything like that, but it's going beyond what was expected. And, you know, as I said, every researcher has his or her their own example of, whoa, how the freak did it do that? And skeptics will say, well, I bet it can't do this. Next day, I did that. So it's going way beyond what people thought.
10: And when scientists say, how does it do that? Can they look into the sort of black box of the AI to figure out how it's doing these things?
11: I mean, that's really the main question here. It's very, very hard. These are extremely complicated systems. The number of neurons in them is on a par of the neurons in a human or certainly a mammal brain. But they're using, in fact, techniques that are inspired by the techniques of neuroscience. So the same kinds of ways that neuroscientists try to access what's in our heads, the AI researchers are doing to these systems as well. So in one case, they create basically artificial strokes, artificial lesions in the system. They zap out or they temporarily disable some of the neurons in the network and see how that affects the function. Does it lose some kind of functionality? And then you could say, ah, then I can understand where that functionality is coming from. It's coming from this area of the network. Another thing they can do, which is analogous to inserting an electrical probe into the brain, which is done in many cases for humans and other animals, is to insert a probe network, a tiny little network that's much smaller than the main one, into the big network and see what it finds. And in one case that I was very struck by, they trained the system on Othello, the board game, and they inserted one of these probe networks into the main network, and they found that the network had a little representation of the game board built within it. So it wasn't just parroting back game moves. I think you should put the black marker on, you know, the square. It was actually understanding the game of Othello and playing according to the rules.
10: So when you tell me things like that, like the machine learning the rules of Othello, building a model of the game board or a representation of the game board within its system, that makes me think that, you know, as these models keep developing, as more advanced ones come out, that these abilities could get more and more impressive. And so this brings us back to something you mentioned, which is AGI or artificial general intelligence, this idea of an AI with the flexibility and capability of a human. So do you think there's any way that that kind of technology could emerge from these?
11: Oh, I think absolutely. Some kind of AGI is definitely in the foreseeable future. I mean, I hesitate to put the number of years on it. One researcher said within 5 years, we'll see something that's like an AGI, maybe not at human level, but at dog level or at rat level, which would still be pretty impressive. The large language models themselves alone don't really qualify as AGI. They're general in the sense that they can discourse about almost any piece of information or human knowledge that's on the internet in text form, but they don't really have a stable identity, a sense of self that we associate with most, certainly animal brains. They still hallucinate, confabulate. They could have a limited learning ability, but you can't put them through college. They don't have this ongoing learning capacity that really is what's so remarkable about mammals and humans, absolutely. So I think the large language models have basically solved, as far as the AI researchers are concerned, the problem of language. They got the language part. So now they have to bolt on the other components of intelligence, such as symbolic reasoning, our ability to intuit what physics is, that things should fall down or break, etc. And those can be kind of put on in a modular way. So you're seeing a modular approach that's now emerging to artificial intelligence.
10: When you talk about modular AI, that sounds like what I've heard about plugins, these programs that work with an LLM to give it extra abilities, like a program that can help an LLM do math.
11: Yeah, so the plugins that OpenAI has introduced with GPT and that the other tech companies are introducing with their own versions of that are modular in a sense that's thought to be roughly similar to what happens in animal brains. I think probably you'd have to go even further than that to get something that's truly an artificial general intelligence system, because the plugins are still invoked by human user. If you give a query to ChatGPT, it's capable of looking up the answer on an internet search. It can run a Python script, for example. It could call up a math engine. So it's getting at the modular nature of the human brain, which has multiple components also that we call on in different circumstances. And whether that particular architecture will be the way to AGI, it's certainly showing the way forward.
10: So are AI researchers really excited about the idea that AGI could be so close?
11: Yeah, they're tremendously excited, but they're also worried. They're worried that they're the dog that's about to catch the fire hydrant, because it's just like the AGI has been something they've wanted for so long. But as you begin to approach it and begin to see what it's capable of, you also get very worried. And a lot of these researchers are saying, well, you know, maybe we need to slow down a little bit, or at least slow down is maybe not the right word. Some actually do want to slow down. Some do want to pause or moratorium. But there's definitely a need to enter a phase of understanding what these systems can do. They have a number of latent abilities. In other words, abilities that are not explicitly programmed into them, which they exhibit when they're being used, that haven't been fully cataloged. No one really still knows what ChatGPT, even its current incarnation, can do. How it does it, still an open scientific question. So I think before we, you know, have the Skynet scenarios, we've got more immediate, A, intellectual questions about how these systems work, and B, societal questions about what these things might do in terms of algorithmic bias or misinformation.
10: Quickly, the most technologically advanced member of the Science Quickly podcast family, is produced by Jeff Delvisio, Talika Bose, Kelso Harper, and Corinne Leong. Our show is edited by Ella Fetter and Alexa Lim. 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
10: For Scientific American Science Quickly, I'm Sophie Bushwick.
11: And I'm George Musser. See you next time.
12: Shh.
1: science, but not the boring kind.
12: The Brandywine Festival of the Arts is a large, annual, outdoor event. The event is held on the first weekend after Labor Day in Brandywine Park, Wilmington, Delaware.

industrial news for Thursday, September 17th. 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The bulk of investment in fourth quarter kickoffs for gas-fired power plants across the U.S. is attributed to projects attached to data centers, which are turning to the fossil fuel to run their facilities. According to Industrial Info Resources data, there are 34 U.S. automotive projects worth $9.7 billion that are planned to begin construction in the fourth quarter, with about 75% of the investment attributed to plant expansions. The spending compares with $6.2 billion in investment year over year. Walmart is underway with several projects at facilities to store and ship groceries and perishables across the U.S., but eclipsing them all is the company's $1.2 billion facility being built in Belvidere, Illinois. The facility will use a very high level of automation and robotics. Industrial Info Resources data show more than $12 billion worth of active construction underway for food and beverage warehousing and distribution projects, with billions of dollars worth of upcoming projects planned for a future date. For details on these and other breaking news, read the full stories at industrialinfo.com. I'm Christine Ramos, reporting for Industrial Info News.

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3: I'm Dustin Arroyo.
4: And I'm Rhett Elaine.
3: Dr. Elaine, we've been talking about CO2 this week, and it seems to be kind of a dangerous, weird, very interesting part of our atmosphere and part of our daily lives, really. But as you know, there's a big talk about climate change and anything, everything like that. And CO2 does a good job of trapping heat and not letting it go. So is there a way to get less CO2 in our atmosphere? Do we have a solution to anything like this?
4: Well, the easiest solution is don't put as much in.
3: That ain't going to happen based on behavior.
4: Well, it does happen. I mean, look, right now you drive around, you see solar panels on people's houses.
3: That's true.
4: And those don't produce carbon dioxide. You could make nuclear power plants. Those do not produce carbon dioxide. You can make wind. They don't. There's lots of ways you can make energy without carbon dioxide.
3: But unfortunately, we breathe and we make it.
4: Right. But the breathing, we're not going to get rid of.
3: Maybe.
4: So one of the natural ways to get carbon out of the atmosphere is with plants. So if you have a forest and a tree grows, and where does all that mass come from? It comes from carbon dioxide.
3: Because they're the recyclers. They take
4: CO2. They take that carbon dioxide and they use it. And they take the carbon out and they produce oxygen. So it's kind of, we live in harmony with the plants.
3: Oh, well, we need to stop cutting those guys down now.
4: Well, and if you cut down trees, then, and the trees grow, then that does take carbon dioxide out of the atmosphere.
3: Oh, that's true.
4: But if it's a mature forest, then it reaches an equilibrium point where there's no carbon taken out of the atmosphere because the trees are growing at the same rate that they're dying and decaying and making carbon dioxide.
3: So there's no increase in the amount of CO2 being consumed. It's just stable constant.
4: Steady state. Right.
3: But we want it to go up.
4: Right. Now, one of the things that do take a lot of carbon dioxide out of the atmosphere are peat bogs.
3: Peat bogs?
4: Yeah.
3: What are these?
4: Well, so if you have this stuff that grows on the top and it collects carbon and the mass is from carbon dioxide, but then it sinks down to the bottom, then new stuff grows at the top. So it's a continual cycle of kind of sucking carbon dioxide out of the air.
3: It keeps it from being that constant.
4: Right.
3: Where
4: it doesn't go back out.
3: It doesn't. Oh, that's brilliant. Yeah. That's a very interesting solution. I like that.
4: Of course, there are new methods to use humans to get carbon dioxide out of the air. But it's a lot. It's difficult, right? Because it can take a lot of energy. And if it takes a lot of energy, then you're kind of adding carbon dioxide
3: your
4: to the
3: gain,
4: air.
3: Your gain is more than your loss.
4: But there are
3: there.
4: Methods that they use to get carbon dioxide out of the air, and I think they're getting better at that. And eventually we'll be able to just hopefully suck a lot of carbon dioxide out of the air.
3: And have a nice, clean, lovely-looking planet. Where
4: well, carbon dioxide's clean. It just causes
3: some issues.
4: Climate change. Right. Okay. So now there's one other thing about carbon dioxide I want to talk about that's fun, and I like to talk about it. It has to do with holding your breath. And we'll talk about that on the next STEM Science
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4: Radio.
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0: STEM?
2: STEM. Science, technology.
1: Science, technology, engineering, and math.
2: I get it.
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3: I'm Dustin Arroyo.
4: And I'm Rhett Elaine.
3: Dr. Elaine, this week we're talking about trash. You've

0: been actually picking up trash on the side of the road and everything like that. But you said the biggest problem with trash, not styrofoam, but plastic. Why plastic?
1: Maybe it's not the biggest, but for me, it's a big problem. So let's first think about this. What's good about plastic?
0: It keeps for a long time.
1: It does.
0: It's easy to make.
1: It is.
0: It's multi-purpose.
1: It is.
0: It's got a lot of benefits.
1: It's cheap.
0: It's cheap.
1: I mean, really, if you think about plastic, it's a pretty awesome material.
0: Oh, yeah. Well, it changed our technology a little bit.
1: Yeah, oh, definitely. But the problem with plastic is you travel around – suppose you travel around the world. I don't think you could go very few places and not run into human plastic.
0: No, I don't think you can.
1: I mean, I'm thinking of a place. Okay, if you go to any place on the that has a beach, you're going to find plastic.
0: Yes.
1: Because it gets washed up.
0: Yep.
1: Maybe. What about Antarctica?
0: Yes. I still think people have left trash there.
1: Okay, what about, like, in the middle of the Amazon? I think that you'd be okay.
0: I think I'd be okay there, but as soon as, like, it'd be like 5 years of living in the Amazon, and then, like, a random plastic bag just comes in.
1: And ruin your
0: son of a...
1: Okay, so, but plastic is good for these reasons. It's nice to use for things, but it just does not degrade.
0: No.
1: I mean, you can make it degrade, but it takes a long time and a lot of ultraviolet light, and it can break down. But for the most part, it just doesn't go away.
0: Right.
1: So when you put plastic in the ground, if you put plastic on the side of the road, don't do that. If you put it in the ocean, it's still
0: going
1: to be there.
0: It's
1: so
0: not
1: it just
0: going
1: accumulates.
0: Anywhere.
1: So we have to be really careful about what we do with plastic. It ends up in, and then it looks bad, okay?
0: It looks terrible.
1: But also, you know, there's these animals that think it's like something to eat, and they eat it, and then they don't do too well because it's not something to eat.
0: Or they get it caught around their necks.
1: They get it caught around the necks. We have all these problems with plastic. It's a huge problem. But there's another reason that, another source of trash, and it has to do with the way we eat things, and we'll talk about that on the next
2: Insight. Science!
3: I agree with Robin Sharma. When he says, the smallest action is always better than the noblest intention. And I'm delighted to welcome him to South Africa to share his principles of leadership with us. I hope the exchange will be mutual as we rededicate ourselves to navigating a course towards a better South Africa. I commend those who have embarked on this significant journey to rekindle Ubuntu in our country, and I congratulate Beyond Connection and the Robin Sharma Leadership Institute on their commitment to this cause. We are created for interdependence. I need you to be all you can be so that I can become me and all that I can be.
4: God bless you. I've been doing one thing. I've been chasing my calling, pursuing my devotion, advancing my mission. And really, it makes me think of what Martin Luther King Jr. once said. He said, if you have not discovered something you are willing to die for, you're not fit to live. And that might sound a little bit dramatic, but I really believe that the source of passion, which is so important to being successful in business and successful in life, is purpose. And my purpose is a very simple purpose. It's to spend my life traveling around the world, working with people and organizations, helping them lead without a title. Helping them understand that the old model of leadership is dead. That was based on command and control, that only the CEO or only the prime minister or only the president or only the rich people could show leadership. And we are now in what I call leadership 2.0. And the new model is not based on command and control. It's based on connect and collaborate. And so no matter what you do, no matter where you live, no matter what your background is, the key choice point is to shift from victimhood into leadership. And that is leadership 2.0, that you can lead without a title. You can be a taxi driver. You can be a hotel house cleaner. You can be a street sweeper. You can be a hamburger flipper. But you can be in bookkeeping. But you can bend the ball like Beckham. You can be the Beckham of bookkeeping. Or you can be the Mozart of manufacturing. Or you can be the Picasso of production. And really, few things will make you happier and few things will give your life more meaning than leading without a title, than going to work every day and while everyone else might be complaining or being negative or suffering from victimitis excusitis, you are working at excellence. You are, as Gandhi said, being the change you want to see in the world. You are optimistic. You are inspirational. You are building relationships. And even in your personal life, you come home, you are the kind of family person that you want to be when you get to the end of your life. You show leadership in your home. You show leadership within your family life. You show leadership within your private life. In other words, you take care of your health. You read. You develop your character. You nourish your mind. And you enjoy the journey of life, because ultimately life really is a journey. So I want to offer you a story, and then I want to offer you an idea, which is, why should you lead without a title? And the story is this. You may have heard it before, but I think it makes the point very powerfully, which is three people, same job, same project. So the interviewer walks up to the first person and says, what are you doing? He doesn't look very happy. He's negative. And he's doing his work at mediocrity. And the interviewer says, what do you do? And he said, I'm a stone cutter. I don't like my job. I just get to work every day and I cut stones. The interviewer goes to the next person, same job, same project, says, what do you do? And he's got sort of a smile on his face. He's maybe operating at baseline performance, just getting through the day. And he says, well, I'm a wall maker. And then the interviewer finally gets to this third person. And this third person is working like Picasso painted. This third person has a smile on his face. This third person is proud of his work. This third person has a sparkle in his eye. This person is operating at world class. And he is asked, and again, same job, same project. He is asked, what do you do? And he said, I'm building a cathedral. And really, that's what leadership without a title is all about. It's shifting from victimhood into leadership, regardless of your title, regardless of your current condition in life. It's shifting from stone cutting into cathedral building. So you go to work every day, and you work with meaning, and you work with passion, because your work is your craft. And don't just do great work or brilliant work or genius level work because it's good for the organization, but do it because one of the greatest sources of well-being, one of the greatest sources of happiness, one of the greatest sources of energy, one of the greatest sources of vitality is going to work every day and doing your best. I mean, Copernicus and Galileo and Da Vinci and Brunelleschi and Picasso and Mozart, they weren't worried about a title. They weren't worried about money. They wanted to go to work and chase their absolute best. So, lead without a title. Now, why should you lead without a title? Well, because there are a lot of people in this world of ours right now who are busy being busy. They are majoring in minor things. It has never been so easy to spend the best days of your life doing absolutely nothing. We've got Facebook, we've got Twitter, we've got email coming at us, we've got voicemail, ringing phones, meetings, and there are a lot of people who are getting up every day and they're going to work and they're really busy, but they're not achieving anything. I did a tweet the other day and it's, victims are addicted to distraction, leaders are devoted to results, but there are very few people who can lead without a title or who know how to lead without a title, so that they go to work every day or they come home every day and they have a laser-like focus so they just get peak things done. And in the next video, I'm going to show you the tactics of the best entrepreneurs, the best leaders without a title. I'm also going to draw from sports heroes, business heroes, the leaders in the arts, the true geniuses of this world, the Da Vinci's, the Copernicus's, the Columbus's, the Galileo's, the Picasso's. And in the next video in this series, I'm going to explain their tactics. But right now, this is a big idea why you should lead without a title, because your life matters. Because there is nothing worse than spending your whole life being busy, doing nothing, only to get to the last hour of your last day and realize you didn't achieve your potential. On this tour, I've been reading this book by Eric Fromm, and I'm going to close this video with this idea. And the book is called To Have or To Be. And basically, he says, if your mind is focused on having title, having more money, having all these things, having a better car, then you're energy in your mind is off of being your best, being a genius, being world class, being courageous, being powerful, all that you've been built to be. And so why should you lead without a title? Because your life matters. And you not only have the opportunity every day to make a difference, to inspire other people, but you have the responsibility to do so. And so it makes me think of a story I was reading. It was the former CEO of KPMG, and he went into his doctor's office and he was told he had 100 days left to live. And this is the CEO of KPMG, and this was not so long ago. His name was Eugene Kelly. And he realized that he had been quite busy, focused on things that at the end of his life, or once he confronted the end of his life, he realized they weren't all that important. And so what I wanted to do in this video is really remind you of the importance of shifting from victimhood to leadership, and even more importantly, shifting from busyness and being distracted and just running around like your work life or your personal life is a five-alarm fire, so you become laser-like focused on the few things that matter, on creating results, on showing real leadership and peak performance. So in the next video I'm going to share the tactics so you will know exactly the handful of things to do today to make a giant leap, no, a quantum leap in your performance levels so you get more successful, better health, happiness, and all that you are meant to do so you really enjoy life much more and you get the absolute best. No one wants to get to the last hour of their last day and realize they didn't, that they wasted a whole life. Thanks a lot. Keep leading without a title from Lausette from Zurich, Switzerland.
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5: Global warming means fewer ice hazards, right? Not so fast, Jack Frost. This is Sandra Tsinglow with the lowdown on science. Hailstorms are among the costliest weather disasters. They can destroy crops, vehicles, and rooftops. So what happens to hail in a warmer world? Enter Shiri Zhang and team from Beijing University. Using climate projections and hail growth simulations, they investigated how future atmospheric conditions could affect hail size. In warm weather, large hailstones actually become much more common. Why? Warmer air holds more moisture. That extra moisture can fuel stronger winds, suspending hailstones longer and letting them grow bigger before falling. Yet another reason to take climate action, or else we all go to hail in a handbasket.
6: 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The Monday Morning Memo for January 9th, 2017. 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I'm going to hire an assistant. Hundreds of millennials have applied for this job and sent me an ad. But not one of them realized that was what they had sent me. They thought it was a cover letter attached to their resume.
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11: Thanks for listening now. This is the Public Square from the American Policy Roundtable. I'm Wayne Shepherd with Dave Zanotti. And Dave, this week we're talking about the election that nobody's watching, specifically ballot issues around the country.
12: And we're watching at iVoters.com. iVoters.com is the free, fast, totally secure, nonpartisan, and safe voter information service that we began back in 1998 when the internet was just becoming a potential site for online voting information. And we can remember creating paper ballots and paper information and taking it through bulk post offices and voter products for years and then converting all of that into the technology of the internet. So we've been at it since 1998. And iVoters is now in all 50 states. It goes from the State House to the White House. And if your state has a ballot issue, it will be made available on both sides of the question, the yes and the no, at iVoters.com. Now, just to give you one example, Wayne, there are eight measures right now in eight different states regarding the question of abortion. And a lot of those ballot issues are in swing states. So abortion has become a ballot issue, but it's really a wedge issue. And the states where there are ballot initiatives, it's all the more amplified because now people are having to come out and make a vote based on abortion policy, as well as where they want to vote from the top of the ticket the whole way down. So abortion is one of those issues. And so to respond to that, iVoters, right when you go to the top of the page, will show you the abortion issues. You all you do is click on and you'll be able to pick a state and you'll be able to get the Secretary of State's information, the exact language on the ballot issue, and then you can make up your own mind by reading it for yourself.
13: Very helpful indeed. Again, it's iVoters.com, part of the Public Square.
14: Profile America, Friday, September 17th. When Henry Bliss stepped off a streetcar at Central Park West and 74th Street in New York in the middle of September 1899, automobiles were a novelty. Thus, he didn't look carefully and was run over by an almost silent electric taxi. The accident was the first fatality in the nation involving an automobile. At the time, there were fewer than 8,000 motor vehicles in the whole country. As the number of registered automobiles climbed rapidly, so did the number of deaths. In 1999, one century later, nearly 42,000 drivers, passengers, and pedestrians were killed on the nation's roads. The statistic has trended down to 36,560 fatalities in 2018, even though the number of cars and national vehicle miles continue to increase. You can find more facts about America from the U.S. Census Bureau online at census.gov.
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15: Wizard Academy, discovering the science behind every art. The Monday Morning Memo for April 12th, 2010. Art is the language of relevance. Science is the language of credibility. Art is interpreted by feelings. Science is what's left when feelings are gone. Art is the language of the brain's right hemisphere. Science is the language of the left. And the tug of war between the two gives us a funny dual consciousness. The heart whispers one thing, while the mind declares another. This is why the hardest choices in life are the choices between two good things: mercy and justice, loyalty and honesty, the impulse of play, and the discipline of restraint. Right brain and left. Good things often come into conflict, do they not? Liberal and conservative, art and science, faith and fact. When faced with a duality, do you choose one side and disparage the other, or do you hold tightly onto both and become electric? Advertising is an art and a science. Public speaking is an art and a science. Music is an art and a science. Business is an art and a science. Hollister and Gideon's other grandfather, Carl Morris, said,
16: "Every science begins as an art. We come upon it intuitively, study it to find the recurrent patterns, then create charts and systems to give us control over it."
15: Carl has never attended Wizard Academy, but he's already figured out what we do here. We discover the science behind every art. We investigate the languages of shape, color, symbol, which is metaphor, music, proximity, radiance, and phonemes. And then we teach our students how to leverage these tools to move hearts and minds. We're rather a dangerous bunch.
17: Advertising and politics, fiction and poetry, painting and photography, food and music. Each of these is merely a conduit in which flows a conflicted duality. Ones and zeros, pointed and soft, bitter and sweet. Tower construction has been halted. The good news is that we're about 90% complete, and the $93,000 elevator is mostly bought. But the kitchen, bathrooms, and small offices above those bathrooms have not yet been completed. Strangely, we were at about this same stage of construction, 90%, when the Engelbrecht House project came grinding to a halt. Things were going along fine on the tower until we had to plunk down $78,000 all at once for the elevator. This leaves us teetering on the financial edge because we're committed to not having a mortgage. Please don't suggest that we borrow the money. Here's my solution. The workmen are going to stack those huge blocks of limestone we cut from the plateau to build some beautiful retaining walls and terraced gardens. We already own the equipment and the blocks, so all we'll have to fund is the labor, the diesel fuel, the plants, and the topsoil in which to plant them. A good project for spring and early summer, don't you think? My hope is that the money to finish the tower will appear during the few weeks that we're working on the landscaping. I feel good about it. The bad news is that this pushes the tower grand opening gala to late summer or early fall. This would be a really great time for you to sign up for a class or special event, don't you think? Aside from what we'll spend to feed you while you're here, 100% of your tuition will go toward finishing the tower. 6 years of nonstop fundraising and construction has been wearisome. I think that when you and I finally finish this tower, we should shift our focus to building the alumni. You agree? Good. It's unanimous. Tomorrow will be a brand new day. Come, we'll watch the sun rise together.
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19: Individual scientists sometimes may get it wrong, but science overall gets it right. But for science results to be truly effective, they need to be in the hands, and also the mouths, of responsible spokespeople.
20: Now, did you see a UFO?
21: I did. And also, you have to keep in mind that Jimmy Carter saw a UFO.
22: Because we keep hearing that 2014 has been the warmest year on record, I asked the chair, you know what this is? It's a snowball. And that's just from outside here. So it's very, very cold out, very unseasonal. So here, Mr. President, catch this.
23: Science journalist Dave Levitin was writing for factcheck.org during the years leading up to the 2016 election, and he was kept busy, as you can imagine, double-checking statements made by politicians on both sides of the aisle on all sorts of subjects. Politicians twist the truth, sure. But Dave Levitin found the misleading claims about science particularly vexing, as they were undercutting the work of actual experts, which these politicians were not.
19: Mr. Levitin's book, Not a Scientist, How Politicians Mistake, Misrepresent, and Utterly Mangle Science, includes a number of tricky arguments that representatives use to score political points, reading like a poker player's handbook. There's the butter-up and undercut, the uncertain uncertainty, and when all bets are off, the straight-up fabrication.
23: Dave Levitin describes what happens when civil servants play the role of citizen scientists on C-SPAN.
19: I am not a scientist, Dave. Give me an example of when that phrase was famously used.
24: Well, I looked back to try and figure out where it came from, and the first example I found, and I can't promise it's the very first time, but the first one I found was actually Ronald Reagan in 1980. as he was still running for president, actually, he answered a question about some environmental issues, and he used it to talk about sulfur dioxide emissions and volcanoes, the primary component of acid rain. And he was dramatically wrong about the actual emissions, but he did use that line, the "I'm not a scientist, but." It's always the "but" that matters the most.
19: All right, so he was saying, "I am not a scientist." I mean, you could say that's merely a factual statement, but in this case, it was a statement that was destined to give more weight to his claim than otherwise would have been the case. I really don't understand that.
24: Yeah, it's a weird one because politicians in general do not use that sort of formulation for other things. They don't say, you know, I'm not an expert on the Middle East, and then go on to talk about what to do about the Middle East. They just talk about it. When it comes to science, I think they're trying to, it's a bit of a smokescreen. They're trying to make it seem like science is sort of unknowable. And of course they're not an expert, but they're still going to talk about it anyway. So it functions as a bit of a way out of talking about actual science.
19: But does it have a component of, well, I am not a scientist because most of the people listening to him are also not scientists. So now suddenly he's on their side against those nerdy, pointy-headed guys with the tweed jackets?
24: Absolutely. I think that's definitely one of the effects is that, you know, it sets scientists off. It sets experts off as somehow separate from us and that we shouldn't necessarily listen to them because we're the normal people and we know it's best kind of thing.
19: Yeah. You know, elite has become a dirty word. Didn't used to be.
24: That's true. That's a tough one, really. This sort of assault on expertise and assault on you know, anyone who knows something about a topic is somehow less trustworthy all of a sudden.
19: Yeah. So what was the political motivation of President Reagan in this case? What was he trying to accomplish here?
24: Basically, I mean, this actually went on for years once he became president. He was trying to sort of delay or avoid action on cutting sulfur dioxide emissions, which was, you know, produced by factories and by coal burning or oil plants and everything like that. He was trying to stop any action by the government from limiting those emissions.
19: And if you look at what he said literally, he said, you know, well, my feeling is that volcanoes are probably more important than oil burning plants or vehicle emissions or anything like that. That wasn't true.
24: No, and he specifically called out Mount St. Helens because Mount St. Helens had erupted recently in very dramatic and deadly fashion. But yeah, he claimed that that volcano alone was more than human sources of sulfur dioxide. And in fact, it was orders of magnitude in the other direction, that human sources were completely dominated all volcanoes, first of all, but that one in particular that he was talking about. He also sort of got wrong exactly where sulfur dioxide comes from human sources. He mentioned cars, but that's not really the main issue. It's more large-scale industrial sources like power plants and factories.
19: Another example you give in your book is when groundbreaking research is described as silly, you know, trite or trivial or something. Do you have an example of that?
24: Sure. So that's the type of sort of misleading statement that kind of bothers me the most because it really serves to undermine basic scientific research. A good example is when Senator Rand Paul made a joke about fruit flies and how ridiculous this one particular line of research about fruit flies, whether or not they prefer, male fruit flies prefer younger female fruit flies. And when you describe it that way, yeah, that sounds like a pretty silly waste of government funding for science. But the actual research in question was much more relevant and interesting than that. It's just that the way you describe it, it's bad. I mean, the real research was about how sexual reward promotes healthy aging. And when you put it that way, it sounds a lot more sort of reasonable.
19: Actually, fruit flies are the lab rats of biology, aren't they? I mean,
24: it's actually a really old tactic. I mean, this dates back to a Democratic senator, William Proxmire, used to give out the Golden Fleece Awards, which were basically the same concept. He would pick out some bit of government spending that sounded ridiculous, and he'd give a you know, quote unquote, award, sort of calling out this wasteful spending. And then it was taken up again by Senator Tom Coburn, released the Waste Book, which like a whole long list of these sort of government, you know, wasteful things. They're not all science, but a lot of them do tend to be because it's so easy to describe science in silly terms if you just completely remove all nuance and subtlety from it.
19: You talk about various techniques, if that isn't a mischaracterization, used by politicians to kind of undermine science, you know, butter up and undercut, certain uncertainty, just plain mendacity, where they just lie. Could you give me a kind of quick guide? It sounds like a how to do it manual, really.
24: Yeah, no, I mean, the book sort of, it arose out of the time that I spent on staff at factcheck.org when I was checking politicians' claims on science, and I started to just see some patterns. So I decided to sort of collect them. So the book is sort sort of designed as a bit of a playbook, I guess, in terms of the methods that politicians use. And yeah, they do run a pretty wide range of technique, and some of them are very hard to ignore the intent behind it. You have to try to do it. Some, if we're being charitable, science is complicated. People do get things wrong sometimes without intending to. So I try not to completely assign intent every time, but there are some where it's unavoidable.
19: Well, give me an example. I mean, butter up and undercut.
24: So that's one where intent is actually sort of required. The idea there is that you're going to talk about some sort of scientific endeavor or agency that is generally popular. So it's very hard to just criticize it outright. But at the same time, you're using that as a sort of misdirection. So you're going to try and cut funding for it while buttering it up. So this has happened with things like NIH funding. So National Institutes of Health is generally a popular thing when you say, you know, cancer research. People are in favor of funding cancer research. Or NASA is another one. NASA enjoys pretty widespread popularity. So it's you can't just say, you know, shut down NASA or cut all of its funding. Instead, you say, NASA's great. Let's go to Mars, but also let's cut all the climate science funding.
19: Dave, you mentioned NIH as an example of where this misguided information came into play. What was going on there?
24: So that one, I actually look back, that was from George W. Bush. There was a particular speech, and he mentioned it multiple times, but there was one speech where he went to an NIH facility and gave a speech that was, you know, incredibly sort of laudatory about NIH science and all the great discoveries there. And it was actually to do with avian influenza, I think, at the time. They were putting a lot of money toward flu readiness and research. But at the same time, over the course of his presidency, he spent a lot of time trying to cut or at least limit funding to NIH. And after Bush did that, because he sort of limited NIH funding for years, we then, you know, fast forward a little while and suddenly the Ebola crisis hits long after Bush is out of office. And the director of NIH at the time said that if we had not had this sort of decade-long stagnation of NIH funding, we probably would have already had an Ebola vaccine. So there is a sort of direct result there of limiting this funding, and then suddenly a crisis hits and we weren't ready for it because of that, you know, bit of misdirection.
19: What about certain uncertainty? Is that lying statistics kind of thing?
24: Yeah, so that one's actually sort of been in the news a lot recently. The certain uncertainty, the idea there is that you're hyping up the unknowns in a given field as a way of, again, delaying action on something. So this actually happened with acid rain a bunch in the 80s, and now in particular it happens with climate change. People talk about how there are still uncertainties in the data or in the model projections regarding, you know, rates of sea level rise or economic impact of a given policy. And because we don't know everything, this is what they would say, because we don't know everything, then we shouldn't do anything. So, you know, it's a pretty bad bit of misdirection, I think.
19: Yeah, I mean, it's in a sense, the scientists inevitably shoot themselves in the foot because they would be the first to admit that, look, science is always an ongoing process, and so we can't be 100% certain, right? So that gives a wedge, I suppose. And then there's cherry picking. There's a rather theatrical example involving James Inhofe, who brought a snowball to the Senate floor. What was the point he was trying to make?
24: Yeah, so, cherry picking is probably, you know, pretty familiar to a lot of people, but this one, I guess you could call it a fallacy of anecdotal evidence. He brought a snowball from literally outside the Capitol and threw it to the chairman of the Senate just as a way of saying, well, it's cold outside and there's snow on the ground, therefore there's no such thing as global warming. I mean, it's patently absurd, of course, but it is an example of cherry picking when you take this day, this one cold day, as somehow being representative of a longer trend.
19: Your book doesn't restrict itself to how politicians in general abuse science, but how certain kinds of politicians do that. Is there some sort of pattern there?
24: Well, do you mean in terms of which side of the aisle they're coming from?
19: Well, for example, but maybe there's something else. I don't know. Maybe the younger ones do, you know, behave differently than the older ones.
24: Yeah.
19: Or the blue-eyed ones. I don't know.
24: Right. Well, yeah. I mean, I addressed this in the introduction. I do not mean the book to be sort of a partisan statement, but it is very hard to avoid the fact that there are just more examples available of Republicans getting science wrong or misusing or lying about science over the past few decades, really. I don't really find that statement to be, you know, a problematic partisan statement. I did include some Democrats in there. They certainly are not immune from getting science wrong or using some of these techniques that I'm talking about. But it's just sort of naive to claim that it's balanced evenly.
19: What would you say is the consequence of these misleading statements by politicians? You could say, well, no harm, no foul. I mean,
24: I think that by letting sort of these, a lot of these types of statements stand, we're dumbing down the general discussion, right? We're taking a lot of the nuance and subtlety and sort of detail out of discussions around science. And because politicians in general have very large platforms, and of course increasingly so with social media now, they can reach people very quickly and very loudly. And if they're reaching people with misrepresentations of scientific reality, then you're going to end up with a poorly informed public on pretty important issues. So it's hard to draw a straight line from this statement led to this thing happening, but I think the general effect is that people just don't appreciate science as much, and they have incorrect ideas of some of the topics that are, you know, dramatically important to our lives.
19: Dave Levitin, thanks so very much for talking with us.
24: Thank you very much for having me.
23: Dave Levitin is a science journalist, and he is the author of Not a Scientist, How Politicians Mistake, Misrepresent, and Utterly Mangle Science. Well, no mincing words with that title.
19: No, and we've heard a lot of very interesting examples in this episode. But, you know, the bottom line is science benefits from having negative feedback. Unlike so much human activity, I'm thinking of politics, economics, things like that, things can go off the rails and keep going. But with science, there's something that's always working to bring it back onto the rails.

0: Thanks to the rigorous duo who help us make a new show from scratch each week, senior producer Gary Niederhoff and operations manager Barbara Vance.
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5: Now the news. I'm Tian Lu. Organizers say this year's China-ASEAN Expo will spotlight new business opportunities under the Free Trade Area 3.0 framework. More than 3,400 companies from over 70 countries and regions are set to participate in the expo in Nanning from Thursday to next Monday. The expo will feature products and projects in areas ranging from traditional industries to digital communications, green development, and artificial intelligence. Timor-Leste will participate for the first time as a full ASEAN member and a co-host of the expo, bringing all 11 ASEAN member states together in Nanning following the bloc's expansion. China has remained ASEAN's largest trading partner for 17 consecutive years, while ASEAN has been China's largest trading partner for 6 successive years. China and Brazil have reaffirmed their commitment to deepening strategic cooperation and inject stability into a turbulent world. It comes as senior Chinese diplomat Wang Yi met with Celso Amorim, special advisor to the president of Brazil in Beijing. Wang says China welcomes Brazil's decision to join the World Artificial Intelligence Cooperation Organization and stands ready to jointly advance AI for good, inclusive and human-centered development. He calls on two countries to strengthen strategic coordination on major international and regional issues to uphold multilateralism and advance the global south's collective empowerment. Amorim expressed Brazil's willingness to advance pragmatic cooperation and build a closer Brazil-China community with a shared future. China's defense minister says the Chinese military is ready to work with armed forces around the world to put the global security initiative into practice and strengthen cooperation in emerging areas of security governance. In his address at the opening ceremony of the Beijing Shanshan Forum, Dong Jun also called for countries to uphold multilateralism, resolve disputes through dialogue, and strengthen cooperation through common development. He urged vigilance against all forms of hegemonism, militarism, and historical revisionism. U.S. President Donald Trump has threatened to cut trade ties with the EU after European Commission President Ursula von der Leyen proposed making Canada its first associate member. In her annual State of the Union address to the European Parliament, von der Leyen said the EU and Canada would seek to upgrade their ties from the Comprehensive Economic and Trade Agreement to an alliance for the future. Canadian Prime Minister Mark Carney attended the address in Strasbourg. The U.S. Federal Reserve has raised interest rates for the first time in more than 3 years in a renewed fight against inflation. Officials voted to raise their benchmark lending rate by a quarter point to a range of 3.75 to 4%. All of the Fed's policymakers were on board with Wednesday's decision. The committee said that as inflation remains elevated, the policy action will support a timelier return to the 2% goal. Tony Waterman has more.
6: Warsh leaning in to the strength of the economy, pointing to the resilient job market, these very strong retail sales that we've been seeing, and also the surge in capital investment. Of course, the major outlier for the U.S. economy has been this stubbornly high inflation. It was 3.7% in August, and the expectation is that this will continue to climb given the inflationary pressures from the war in Iran, but also the AI build-out, which is driving up tech costs across the country.
5: UN humanitarians say funding shortfalls and Israeli restrictions on the import of critical items are slowing down the response to a deadly Gaza building collapse. The UN Office for the Coordination of Humanitarian Affairs and its partners visited the site of the collapsed building on Wednesday to mobilize a rapid response to support survivors. Civil defense teams had retrieved 21 bodies and rescued dozens of people with injuries. Dozens more had been helped out of the area overnight shortly before the collapse when the building started cracking. Local health authorities said 12 children were among those killed. Indonesian rescuers plan to try to right a passenger ship that capsized in the Java Sea last weekend. Persistent strong currents and big waves have prevented them from making an underwater search of the overturned vessel for the 129 people still missing. And that's the news. I'm Tian Lu.
7: Hi, my name is Ken Chisholm. I'm the director of the Science Working Group at Radio Newark. I'm retired now, but I spent my career in the chemical industry after obtaining university degrees in forestry, botany, and biochemistry. 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Thank you and have a good day.
8: Today is September 17th. 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Record release, 1960. The Everly Brothers and Walk Right Back. Whoa.

1967. Appearing on CBS TV's Ed Sullivan Show, the Doors are asked to change the line, "Girl, We Couldn't Get Much Higher," in their hit, "Light My Fire." Lead singer Jim Morrison agrees, then sings the offending words anyway, leading to a lifetime ban from the show.

On the same day, 1967, Keith Moon of The Who rigs his bass drum to explode at the end of My Generation during the group's appearance on CBS TV's Smothers Brothers Comedy Hour. The resulting explosion damages Keith's leg and causes permanent hearing damage to guitarist Pete Townsend. In 1968, the Fifth Dimension are awarded their second gold record for their rendition of Laura Nyro's Stone Soul Picnic. The song reached number 3 on the pop chart and number 2 on the R&B chart. Come on.

0: and roll birthdays on this date. An American icon. Legend of Americana roots music and a heavy influence on generations of musicians with his original hardcore honky-tonk ballads, Hank Williams, born in 1923 in Mount Olive, Alabama. Rockabilly bass player for Elvis, Bill Black, born in 1926 in Memphis, Tennessee. Social and literary icon of the 60s and 70s, Ken Kesey, born in 1935 in La Junta, Colorado. Founding member of 10cc, Lowell Krem, born in 1947 in Manchester, England. Lead singer of San Francisco's satirical glam band The Tubes, Fee Waybill, born in 1950 in Omaha, Nebraska. And that's a look back at September 17th, today in rock and roll history.
1: 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I'm Bob Hirshon, and this is the podcast for November 3rd, 2006. This week, we learn why 500 years ago, indigenous Cubans traded gold for European shoelace tags, and why it's a dangerous world if you're a young male prairie dog in love. But first, Chelsea Wald answers this listener's question about kids and caffeine.
2: Since kids drink so many caffeine-infused drinks these days, a listener from Silver Spring, Maryland, asked us whether kids might go through caffeine withdrawal like adults do. We turned to American University psychologist Laura Giuliano, who, in fact, is planning a study of this very question. She says there's not enough research yet to say exactly how kids respond to going off caffeine.
3: Although my opinion is that if children are using caffeine on a regular basis, that we should be very vigilant to the possibility that they could feel sick or experience caffeine withdrawal symptoms such as headache, fatigue, difficulty concentrating, and even flu-like symptoms and poor mood if they go a day without caffeine, something we should definitely be aware of and continue to research.
2: If a nagging science question's got you moody, irritable, possibly nauseous, call us at 1-800-WHY-IS-IT or submit it on our website at www.scienceupdate.com. If we use it on the air, of course, you'll win a Science Update mug for all your caffeine needs.
1: Thanks, Chelsea. These Utah prairie dogs are barking out a warning that they've spotted a hungry fox. You'd think the fox's best hope for dinner now is a prairie dog who's too old or sick to get away. But University of Maryland behavioral ecologist John Hoagland found that during prairie dog mating season, the easy targets are healthy males.
4: And the bottom line is because of this obsession with sex, these males were highly vulnerable to predation. So during that 17 days of the mating season, we saw 10 males get taken by either a red fox or a northern goshawk.
1: That's out of just 26 prairie dogs that were caught all year. He says saving endangered prairie dogs may require keeping predators away when the males are preoccupied. Next, in 1626, the Dutch bought Manhattan Island from the Canarsie Indians for $24 worth of baubles. Considering the land actually belonged to another tribe, it wasn't such a bad deal. But the transaction does illustrate that Native Americans and European settlers valued very different things. Justin Warner has a striking new example.
5: At a 500-year-old Cuban burial ground, local archaeologists and their colleagues from University College London have found opulent jewelry made from surprisingly humble materials. They were brass shoelace tags called aglets, the 15th-century equivalent of the little plastic tubes on the ends of your shoelaces. The aglets at the site were manufactured in Europe and traded to indigenous Cuban people for gold. That may sound like a bum deal, but field director Diego Cooper explains that back then, gold in Cuba was abundant and not very valuable. Instead, the social elites decked themselves in a copper-based alloy called guanine.
6: And when the Europeans turned up, the brass objects which they brought with them were quite similar to guanine and represented a high social status. They didn't plan on bringing it, so it just turned out that whatever they had to hand or foot, as the case may be, turned out to be a very high status object.
5: Unfortunately, this simple cultural difference later proved devastating in the context of the global economy.
1: Thanks, Justin. If you were diagnosed with cancer, your doctor wouldn't tell you to take 2 aspirin and call back in the morning. But evidence is mounting that aspirin can actually fight tumors. The latest comes from a lab study led by Helen Arthur, a specialist in molecular cardiovascular medicine at the University of Newcastle in England. Her team found that aspirin dramatically inhibits the formation of new blood vessels.
7: And the reason that's important is that tumors need new blood vessels to grow. So without a blood supply, a tumor cannot grow larger than a pea.
1: She cautions that aspirin can also cause bleeding ulcers and says it's much too early to recommend it as a cancer therapy. But understanding exactly how aspirin blocks blood vessel growth could teach scientists new ways to contain or even prevent tumors. Finally, in other medical news, Chelsea reports on two cutting-edge new findings.
2: A 14-year-old boy is now living out every teenager's dream. He can play a video game using only his mind. As part of his treatment for epilepsy, he had a grid that detects electrical activity implanted on the surface of his brain. Then researchers connected the grid to the video game Space Invaders. At first, the boy could play the game merely by moving his tongue and hand, but soon he was able to play just by thinking about moving his tongue and hand. The technology could allow people with disabilities to control artificial limbs and computers. In other news, MIT researchers have developed a liquid that stops bleeding in seconds. Made of protein fragments that knit themselves into a protective barrier, the material could save lives at accident scenes and speed up surgical procedures.
1: Thanks, Chelsea. Well, that's all for this week. Next time, we'll reveal why a parasite may favor the births of baby boys and learn how wool becomes washable. In the meantime, please visit our website at www.scienceupdate.com to ask your science questions and give your feedback. Thanks for listening. I'm Bob Hirshon for AAAS.
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9: 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I'm Rick Pettigrew to tell you about the top stories and the audio news from Archaeologica. 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Technical analysis of the papyrus referring to Jesus' wife shows that it really is ancient. A lake bottom in Ireland is littered with the remains of 12 ancient boats. Trace element analysis of Chaco Canyon turquoise shows that people of the American Southwest traded it over great distances. And a salvage dig in Israel chances upon a remarkable Egyptian-era sarcophagus. 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So we're really grateful to our supporting members. 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And now here's Laura Pettigrew with the audio news from Archaeologica. We hope you find this to be a valuable part of your day.
10: 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I'm Laura Pettigrew, and these are the headlines in archaeological and historical news from April 6th to April 12th, 2014. As reported on the science website phys.org, a faded fragment of papyrus known as the Gospel of Jesus' Wife that caused an uproar when unveiled by a Harvard Divinity School historian in 2012 has been tested by scientists who conclude that the ink and papyrus are very likely ancient and not a modern forgery. Skepticism about the tiny scrap of papyrus has been fierce because it contained a phrase never before seen in any piece of scripture. Jesus said to them, "My wife." Additionally, too convenient for some, it also contained the words, "She will be able to be my disciple," a clause that enraged the debate in some churches over whether women should be allowed to be priests. Researchers in electrical engineering, chemistry, and biology at

has said all along that it should not be regarded as evidence that Jesus married, but only that early Christians were actively discussing celibacy, sex, marriage, and discipleship. Dr. King took very seriously the comments of such a wide range of people that it might be a forgery, and the new and intensive tests make her confident now that the scrap of text is genuine. According to Dr. King, when you have all the evidence pointing in one direction, it doesn't make it 100%, but history is not a place where 100% is a common thing. The new information may not convince those scholars and bloggers who say the text is the work of a rather sloppy forger keen to influence contemporary debates. The Harvard Theological Review, which is publishing Dr. King's long-delayed peer-reviewed paper online, is also publishing a rebuttal by Leo Dupuit, a professor of Egyptology at Brown University, who declares the fragment patently fake. Dr. King presented the fragment with flourish at a conference in Rome in September 2012, but was besieged by criticism because the content was controversial, the lettering was suspiciously splotchy, the grammar was poor, its provenance was uncertain, its owner insisted on anonymity, and its ink had not been tested. An editorial in the Vatican's newspaper also declared it a fake. Other New Testament scholars claim the text is genuine, but the passage referring to the bride of Christ is metaphorical, meaning the church, an interpretation Dr. King said was entirely possible. It is very unusual to test the ink and papyrus of a fragment so small, such as this one measuring only 4 by 8 centimeters, because it can damage the item. Paleographers examining the handwriting determined the authenticity and dates of other famous fragments. This papyrus was analyzed at Columbia University using micro-Raman spectroscopy to determine the chemical composition of the ink. According to James T. Yardley, a professor of electrical engineering, the carbon black ink on this fragment was perfectly consistent with another 35 or 40 manuscripts that they've looked at from the date range of 400 BC to AD 700 or 800. At MIT's Center for Materials and Science Engineering, Timothy M. Swager, a chemistry professor, and two students used infrared spectroscopy to determine whether the ink showed any variations or inconsistencies. In an interview, Dr. Swager confirmed that there was absolutely no evidence that the text had been altered or newly created. His team concluded that this would have been extremely difficult, if not impossible. However, Dr. Dupuit, the Egyptologist at Brown University, said that testing the fragment was irrelevant and that he saw no need to inspect it. He said he decided, based on the first newspaper photograph, that the fragment was forged because it contained gross grammatical errors, and each word in it matched writing in the Gospel of Thomas, an early Christian text discovered in Nag Hammadi, Egypt, in 1945. A forger could easily create carbon black ink by mixing candle soot and oil, according to Dupuit. However, the scientists say that modern carbon black ink looks very different under their instruments. Dr. King said that her biggest disappointment is that so far the story of the fragment has focused on forgery and not on history. Moving on to Ireland, 12 boats dating from 2500 BC to around AD 1000 have emerged from the muddy bottom of Loch Corrib in Connemara, County Galway. Archaeologists used radiocarbon dating to establish that one of the boats dates from 2500 BC. Other items found come from later times, including Viking-era battle axes and other weapons. As reported on the website IrishCentral.com, the ancient items were discovered by Captain Trevor Northage, a marine surveyor mapping the lake in order to update British Admiralty charts. Following the discovery, the Underwater Archaeology Unit from the National Monuments Service then carried out a series of investigative dives. When the 4,500-year-old logboat sank, it settled into the mud and gradually became covered. The mixture of organic sediment and lake water assisted in the preservation process. Even the seats in the boats are preserved. The three Viking-style battle axes will form a centerpiece for the National Museum of Ireland's Battle of Clontarf commemoration exhibition, marking the 1,000th anniversary and the battle and the death of King Brian Boru. The other weapons, including bronze spearheads and a rare wooden spear, have been recovered for conservation by the National Museum. As of yet, there are no plans to raise the boats. The oldest of the vessels is the Anag King logboat, about 4,500 years old, close to the age of the pyramids of Giza in Egypt. According to Captain Northage, it already had been at the bottom of the loch for 3,500 years when the Vikings arrived. Measuring about 12 meters or 40 feet in length, the ancient boat is very similar to the Lurgan boat found in 1902 and the Carronedan boat found near Ballyhaunis in County Mayo in 1996. According to archaeologist Carl Brady, the Anag King boat was made from a single very large tree, requiring considerable skill and effort for its manufacture. The fact that this very

0: very early boat was located within 30 miles of the other two from this time, suggests they may have been made by one set of Bronze Age builders, or that there was a trend for early boats of this type. According to Brady, the Viking-era boat, dating from the 11th or 12th century, may have been on a raid when it sank, but the warriors in it were probably Irish. Jimmy Dinahan, Ireland's Minister for the Arts, Heritage, and the Gaeltacht, praised the find and its value for understanding the sweep of Irish history. The artifacts provide insight into a wide range of prehistoric and medieval activities, including raiding, hunting, woodworking, boat building, trade, travel, and transport. For our third story, we travel to the United States, where new research shows that about a millennium ago, the ancestral Pueblo Indians in the Chaco Canyon in northwestern New Mexico obtained their precious turquoise using a large trade network spanning several states. In the new study, summarized on the website livescience.com, researchers traced Chaco Canyon turquoise artifacts back to resource areas in Colorado, Nevada, and southeastern California. The results definitively show, for the first time, that the ancestral Puebloans, best known for constructing huge multi-storied adobe towns in the San Juan Basin area of New Mexico, did not get all of their turquoise from a nearby mining site, as previously believed. Additionally, the study reveals that the Puebloan people of the Moapa Valley in southern Nevada obtained some of their turquoise from as far away as Colorado and New Mexico, suggesting the trade network ran in both directions. According to the study's lead author, Sharon Hull, an anthropologist at the University of Manitoba in Winnipeg, people usually think of the Chaco Canyon as this big center for turquoise, but the research shows that people were bringing turquoise back and forth between the western and eastern sites. Over the years, archaeologists have found more than 200,000 turquoise pieces at various sites in the Chaco Canyon. According to Hull, the gems, often embedded into jewelry and figurines, were very important to the Puebloan culture, with a value and importance similar to modern-day diamonds. Initially, scientists thought the gems came from the nearest turquoise deposit, about 250 miles away at the Cerrillos Hills Mining District near present-day Santa Fe, New Mexico. But the discovery of other extensively mined turquoise deposits throughout the southwestern United States led some scientists to believe that Chaco residents acquired some of their gems through long-distance trade networks. However, the evidence was mostly circumstantial, as chemical analyses were not able to link the artifacts with specific mining sites. Hull and her colleagues began their study by creating a comparative database consisting of 800 isotope analyses from 22 resource areas in the western United States and northern Mexico. To establish a successful database, they had to find discriminators that have less variation within a mine than between mines. Copper isotopes alone don't work, and hydrogen isotopes alone are also insufficient. But putting the two together provides an isotope overlap that is distinct for each resource. If the copper to hydrogen isotope ratio for a turquoise artifact matches the distinctive ratio of a mine, it would mean the artifact came from that specific turquoise deposit. Next, the team analyzed the ratios of copper to hydrogen isotopes of 74 turquoise artifacts from Puebloan sites in the San Juan Basin, southern Utah, and the Moapa Valley in Nevada. After comparing the artifacts' isotope ratios with those of the turquoise mines, they were accurately able to identify the geological source of 42 artifacts. The researchers expect to be able to source the rest of the artifacts as they add more data from other turquoise mines to their database. Overall, the Chaco Canyon peoples drew on turquoise deposits in Colorado and New Mexico, as well as southwestern California and Nevada. But intriguingly, the people from different Chaco towns favored different turquoise areas. For example, the inhabitants of Pueblo Bonito, the largest great house in the canyon, heavily favored nearby resource areas, while people from some of the smaller Chaco sites got their turquoise from deposits in the far west. This suggests that the people of Pueblo Bonito mined the nearby deposits themselves and monopolized the mines, or perhaps had unique knowledge about the deposit locations. The team saw similar turquoise procurement patterns from other Puebloan sites in the San Juan Basin area. The people of the Aztec Ruin got much of their turquoise from nearby deposits, whereas the inhabitants from Salmon Ruin sought out turquoise from the west. The Puebloans in Eagles Watch in southern Utah and the Moapa Valley in southern Nevada procured their turquoise from deposits both near and far. The team is now planning further work to map the movement of the blue-green mineral across the southwestern United States in hopes of learning more about the individual groups that moved turquoise back and forth along their widespread trade network. They also want to use their new technique to investigate the geological source of turquoise artifacts in other countries, such as Mexico, Chile, and Argentina. The study is published in the May issue of the Journal of Archaeological Science. We close out this week in Israel with the excavation of a rare sarcophagus featuring a slender face and a scarab ring inscribed with the name of an Egyptian pharaoh. According to Israeli archaeologists, the mystery man, whose skeleton was still inside the sarcophagus, was most likely a local Canaanite official in the service of ancient Egypt. The find shines new light on a period when pharaohs governed the region. As reported on the science website phys.org, the lid of the clay sarcophagus is shattered, but the sculpted face remains nearly intact. It features graceful eyebrows, almond-shaped eyes, a long nose, and plump lips. Ears are carved separately from the face, and long-fingered hands are depicted as if the dead man's arms were crossed atop his chest, in a typical Egyptian burial pose. According to Edwin Vandenbrink, an Egyptologist and archaeologist with Israel's Government Antiquities Authority, researchers found the sarcophagus during excavations carried out at Tel Shadud, an archaeological mound in the Jezreel Valley, from December until last month. The archaeologists first uncovered the foot of the sarcophagus and took about 3 weeks to work their way up the coffin. It was not until one of the excavation's last days that they brushed away the dirt to reveal the carved face. Scientists last found such a sarcophagus about a half a century ago in Deir al-Balah in the Gaza Strip, where a total of nearly 50 similar coffins were dug up, mostly by grave robbers. Some of those coffins greet visitors today at the entrance to the archaeology wing at the Israel Museum in Jerusalem. Dozens more were previously found in Beit Shean in Israel's north. Found alongside the new sarcophagus was a scarab seal ring encased in gold, carved with the name of Pharaoh Seti I, who ruled ancient Egypt in the 13th century BC. Seti I conquered the area of today's Israel in the first year of his reign in order to secure Egyptian trade routes and collect taxes for Egypt. According to archaeologist Ron Berry, who also participated in the dig, the man buried in the sarcophagus might have been a tax collector for the pharaoh. Seti I was the father of Ramses II. DNA tests may be conducted to determine if the man in the sarcophagus was Canaanite or Egyptian. The recent archaeological discovery, like most in Israel, came by chance. Israel's natural gas company called in archaeologists to survey the territory before laying down a pipeline. According to Vandenbrink, the Antiquities Authority excavated only a small area, some 5 by 5 meters or about 400 square feet, but it was enough to find the sarcophagus, the scarab, and four other human remains. That wraps up the news for this week. For more stories and daily news updates, visit Archaeologica on the World Wide Web at archaeologica.org, where all the news is history. I'm Laura Pettigrew, and I'll see you next week.
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0: At the tone, we've reached the top of the hour. 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
1: 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HIV services, including the PrEP drug for high-risk individuals, which is more than 90% effective in preventing HIV/AIDS from sexual contact, is available. Planned Parenthood accepts most types of health insurance, and most exams will be covered for free with no copay.
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4: On today's broadcast, President Lee Jae-myung and the leaders of all five Central Asian countries adopt the Seoul Declaration, which outlines a blueprint for cooperation over the next 30 years. South Korea moves to introduce abortion pills 7 years after a court ruling effectively decriminalized abortion. And a Seoul court orders North Korea to compensate the South Korean government for damages resulting from the 2020 demolition of the inter-Korean liaison office in Gyeongsang. This is KBS World Radio News. I'm Daniel Che. President Lee Jae-myung and the leaders of all five Central Asian countries have adopted the Seoul Declaration, which outlines a blueprint for cooperation over the next 30 years. The announcement came Wednesday in Seoul at the inaugural South Korea Central Asia Summit, attended by the leaders of Uzbekistan, Turkmenistan, Kazakhstan, Tajikistan, and Kyrgyzstan. The Seoul Declaration sets out a vision of cooperation based on four pillars: institutionalizing a South Korea Central Asia partnership, exerting joint efforts to establish peace and stability, pursuing a future of innovation and prosperity, and strengthening connections through people and trust. President Lee, for his part, presented five paths to joint prosperity for South Korea and Central Asia: partnership, peace, mutual benefits, substantive cooperation, future-oriented cooperation, and connections among people. He also stressed the need for South Korea and Central Asia to form a strategic relationship that goes beyond tackling independent issues and jointly prepares all parties for mid- and long-term challenges. South Korea is moving to introduce abortion pills 7 years after abortions were effectively decriminalized in the country. Amid a lag in legislation granting access to medical abortion, the government says it plans to roll out the pills in phases, starting with pregnancies of 9 weeks or less. Rosenbach has more.
5: The government announced at a national policy coordination meeting on Wednesday that it will gradually introduce abortion medications. The drug that is currently being reviewed for import approval is Mifejin, after Hyundai Pharm submitted an application. Under the government's plan, during the first 2 years of its implementation, prescriptions and dispensing will take place only in hospitals. Reviews later on will decide whether abortion pills can be dispensed at pharmacies with a prescription.
6: The issue can no longer be left unaddressed amid the debate for and against. People's lives and safety are at risk.
5: This major step comes 7 years after the Constitutional Court ruled in 2019 that making abortion a criminal offense was unconstitutional. During that time, a lack of legislative support for the ruling created institutional gaps that have resulted in the illegal distribution of unverified abortion drugs.
6: A legislative void has persisted since the ruling that the abortion law was unconstitutional. In its absence, abortion pills have been circulating covertly, undermining women's safety and their right to health. The prompt introduction of abortion pills is therefore necessary.
5: The government emphasized that it acted out of an urgent need to protect public health rather than to promote abortion. This move is a follow-up to President Lee Jae-myung's directive in July to consider the possibility of allowing abortion pills, which are designated as essential medicines by the World Health Organization and are permitted in over 100 countries. Rosine Park, KBS World Radio News.
4: A Seoul court has ordered North Korea to compensate the South Korean government for damages resulting from the 2020 demolition of the inter-Korean liaison office in Gyeongsang. The Seoul Central District Court on Wednesday ruled in favor of the South Korean government, which sued North Korea in June 2023. The court ordered the defendant to pay nearly 44.63 billion won, or around $33,000, which was the amount Seoul had requested. The liaison office opened in September 2018 at a South Korea-built facility inside the shuttered inter-Korean Kaesong Industrial Complex following the historic summit between former President Moon Jae-in and North Korean leader Kim Jong-un in the truce village of Panmunjom. The North blew up the building in June 2020 after taking issue with the anti-Pyongyang leaflet activities of North Korean defector groups in the South. Top diplomats from South Korea and the United States will hold talks in Washington later this week. Foreign Minister Cho Hyun will visit Washington for 3 days starting Thursday and will meet with U.S. Secretary of State Marco Rubio on Friday, according to Seoul's foreign ministry. The ministry said Cho and Rubio plan to discuss bilateral relations, matters concerning the Korean Peninsula, and other regional and global issues. The talks will likely focus on Seoul's U.S. investments under a deal aimed at lowering tariffs, enabling security consultations as a follow-up to the summits, and creating momentum for renewed dialogue between the U.S. and North Korea. The officials could also exchange views on Seoul's potential deployment of troops to the Strait of Hormuz amid U.S. President Donald Trump's increased pressure for the country to contribute toward restoring free passage in the waterway. The National Assembly has finalized its report on the confirmation hearing of Supreme Court Justice nominee Kim Sung-soo. The Assembly's Special Committee on Personnel Hearings finalized a report during a meeting on Wednesday with the ruling and opposition parties in agreement. The report included sharply differing assessments from the two sides. The ruling party said Kim was qualified to serve as a Supreme Court justice and capable of upholding judicial independence and fairness, while the opposition raised questions about his qualifications, political neutrality, and judicial independence. Kim's confirmation requires a majority of sitting lawmakers to vote in his favor and a majority of the lawmakers present for the vote. Former President Yoon Sung-yeol has again been acquitted of perjury in an appellate ruling regarding his testimony during former Prime Minister Han Duck-soo's insurrection trial last year. The Seoul High Court on Wednesday upheld a lower court ruling and found Yoon not guilty of giving false testimony when he appeared as a witness during Han's trial in November 2025. The court said it would be difficult to conclude that Yoon lied when he said he'd planned to convene a cabinet meeting prior to declaring martial law on December 3, 2024, even before Han suggested it. The special counsel team that investigated the perjury case had sought a fine of 10 million won, or around $7,300, contending that Yoon had initially summoned only six cabinet members with no intention of holding a proper meeting and only called in additional members after Han advised him to meet the quorum. South Korea's men's national basketball team advanced to the semifinals of the Asian Games with a commanding win over Jordan on Wednesday, keeping alive its bid for its first gold medal in 12 years. The team, led by head coach Nicolas Majuls, defeated Jordan 114-80 in the quarterfinals at Aichi International Arena in Nagoya, Japan. The win sent South Korea to the Asian Games semifinals for the first time in 8 years, following its bronze medal finish in 2018 and quarterfinal exit at the 2023 Hangzhou Games, where it finished seventh in its worst showing ever. South Korea will face the winner of the quarterfinal between Iran and Bahrain on Friday for a place in the final. Most regions will see cloudy skies on Thursday, with some areas expected to receive some rain. According to the Korea Meteorological Administration on Wednesday, the Gyeongsang Province's Jeju Island and Gangwon Province's east coastal regions and mountainous areas are likely to see rain on Thursday. Strong winds are forecast along the southern coast and in Jeju Island. Morning lows will range between 11 and 21 degrees Celsius, similar to or slightly higher than Wednesday's readings, with daytime highs peaking between 24 and 30 degrees. Seoul will see a morning low of 17 degrees before warming up to 28 degrees in the afternoon. And that's the news from KBS World Radio's News Center in Seoul. This has been Daniel Choi.

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1: This is Bird Note. 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Unlike most raptors, they hunt in groups of sometimes four or five, and they're more successful at finding a meal because of it. 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I'm Michael Stein.
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5: Today, let's make use of confusion. The University of Houston's College of Engineering presents this series about the machines that make our civilization run and the people whose ingenuity created them. Let's think about teachers who've touched our lives, left us changed and improved. Then let's think about the most clear and understandable teachers. Now, how much do the two lists overlap? I know that every teacher who really caused me to learn did so by setting my brain a whirl in frustration, left me struggling with conflicting ideas. The ones who laid things out in perfect clarity left me nothing to process. Information flowed in one ear and out the other. Nothing could happen in between. Engineer Derek Muller has picked up on this fact. He has a remarkable YouTube channel called Veritasium. The Latin suggests truth as a chemical element, but I see it more as truth emerging from fragmentary elements. You see, Muller sets out to create situations where we have to claw our way out of confusion. Example, he talks about gravity with people on the street while they handle two balls. The balls have the same size but much different weight. The concepts of mass and inertia are what make gravity tricky, and he uses the balls to expose those ideas by leading people into, then out of, one misconception after another. He makes the point that we must struggle to come to grips with any new idea. I can tell someone that the force needed to accelerate a body equals the body's mass times acceleration, but those words do not constitute understanding. Better I should ask people to push a 100-pound cart and a 1,000-pound cart as hard as they can for 5 seconds, measure the acceleration of each, then ask what rule might explain the difference. We have to wrestle through any such concept to make it our own. So, Muller concocts two videos about Newton's laws. One is clear, accurate, and concise. The other is circuitous. It makes the viewer struggle. Students who watch the first video like it. Then, they show no improvement in before and after tests. Another set of students calls the second video confusing. They don't like it at all. Then, they do twice as well after they've seen it. You've heard me talk about two professors telling me what entropy was. One said it's just something used to organize steam properties. The other called it an index of the order of the disunity of the universe. Those wildly divergent explanations, both true, were pure confusion, but together they opened up my ignorance so knowledge could flow in. Now entropy makes sense. Planners of San Francisco's Exploratorium scolded founder Frank Oppenheimer about how he made visitors struggle with ideas. They said, "But Frank, this is the real world." Oppenheimer shot back, "No, it isn't. We made it up." He meant, of course, that science is human experience codified, its reality recreated systematically in our minds. We own science only when we do that exercise of reality recreation. But we have to do it. No one can ever do it for us. I'm John Leinhard at the University of Houston, where we're interested in the way inventive minds work.
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7: The following piece comes from Backstory with the American History Guys. Each week, Backstory takes a topic, say, birth, disease, or college sports, and explores the history of that topic in America. Historians Brian Ballow, Ed Ayers, and Peter Onuf host the show. Here's Peter.
8: All right, give yourself 5 seconds and try to think of one film about the American Revolution. Okay, there's The Patriot with Mel Gibson, and then there's, The Patriot is probably the only one most of us can think of.
9: Yeah.
8: Recently, I sat down with fellow early American historian Mark Peterson to try to figure out why Hollywood has been so unkind to what would seem to be the most important moment in American history.
10: Yeah, I mean, there are certain historical genres that get played up enormously in the movies. The Western, of course, being the biggest one, and everyone could probably rattle off a dozen World War II movies off the top of their head. But Hollywood has tended to stay away from the American Revolution, and when it has made movies about that time period, they have not been big hits, they have not been great box office successes, they have never won Academy Awards, and in my own highly amateur judgment, they're bad. They tend to be quite terrible movies that don't last in the theaters and people don't remember having seen.
8: And to understand why there are so few films about the Revolutionary War, Mark says you have to think about how most historical films work. Typically, they present complicated politics as a family drama. Think brother against brother in dozens of Civil War films, or the manipulative mother-brainwashed son dynamic in The Manchurian Candidate. But when you try to do the same thing with the Revolutionary War, you run into a problem. It's already a family story and a kind of problematic one.
10: I think the big problem is that essentially it's a family story of patricide. It's of the children killing the father figure.
8: Right.
10: And in my own estimation, the relatively conservative world of Hollywood filmmaking is not particularly comfortable with putting a patricide story on the screen. Well, let me rephrase that. They might be comfortable with it if it weren't patricide leading to the birth of a free and prosperous nation. That is, you have to kill off the father in order to create the United States.
8: Mm-hmm.
10: And essentially, that's what the family story of the American Revolution comes down to.
8: Mm-hmm.
10: And so what you find, and I admit not many people have done this because they aren't wonderful movies to watch,
8: no,
10: but what you find—
8: I admire you, Mark.
10: I know. Well,
8: courage,
10: someone has
8: right?
10: to do the dirty work, and I guess that's me. So I did. I found a half dozen or so of these, and I got them from Netflix and wherever and sat down and watched them. And as I looked at these and as we talked about them in class, a certain pattern emerged because they're so strange. And the pattern is this, that in order to have it be a revolution story, the patricide element is inescapable. But a whole bunch of these movies figure out plots to make patricide tolerable or acceptable or even admirable.
9: Mm-hmm.
10: And the way that they do it is this. They set up the conflict in the movie as a conflict between a bad father,
8: right,
10: who almost always represents the British government in some way, and a good father who has to step in and prevent his own children being mistreated by the bad father.
8: Mm-hmm.
10: So what it gets turned into is a war in which, you know, bad patriarchy is overturned and got rid of, but in order to reinstall or reaffirm a good kind of patriarchy.
8: Right.
10: And it's remarkable that these varied movies produced in different eras by different directors, actors, etc., tend to resolve themselves around this very same plot in one strange version or another.
8: Okay, let's talk about some of the particular shows that you found particularly horrible.
10: Yeah. At the top of my list is the Mel Gibson movie, The Patriot, which came out in around 2000.
11: I understood you to be patriot.
12: If you mean by patriot, am I angry about taxation without representation? Well, yes, I am.
10: And it is front and center, an example of exactly the same kind of plot that I'm talking about. The Mel Gibson character is a kind of thinly disguised version of South Carolina's Francis Marion, who was obviously a real figure, a military leader in the rebel side in the American Revolutionary War. And his story is that he had fought in the Seven Years' War and had witnessed so much violence, and it was so horrible and disturbing that he's now a pacifist, and he has sworn off violence of all kinds. And when the conflict that begins the American Revolution starts heating up, there are these scenes where, you know, he's standing up in the South Carolina provisional legislature and saying, I am not going to fight, and this is not, you know, a time to fight again, and all this kind of stuff.
12: I will not fight. And because I will not fight, I will not cast a vote that will send others to fight in my stead.
11: And your principles?
12: I'm a parent. I haven't got the luxury of principles.
10: But he also has this large family with many sons, and the oldest and the most hot-headed of the sons, who has not, you know, lived through the violence of the Seven Years' War, does want to go off and fight, and so he joins the Continental soldiers, and then the war passes by Mel Gibson's plantation, and that's where everything changes, because here appears the bad father.
12: This is a uniformed dispatch rider carrying a marked case. He cannot be held as a spy.
11: Well, we're not going to hold him. We're going to hang him.
10: This utterly despicable, incredibly violent and sadistic British officer. And he has taken the eldest son of Mel Gibson captive in the fighting, and they're taking him away. And one of the younger sons comes up in protest against his brother being taken away, and the sadistic British officer just shoots him down in cold blood.
13: Gabriel, run!
12: Thomas!
10: Right, and so we have it, you know, this a bad father figure destroying the son of the good father figure, and this instantaneously changes everything for Mel Gibson, and he gives up his pacifism and becomes the most ferocious warrior that you've ever seen in your life, and he gathers all of his sons that are still alive. There seem to be an unlimited number of them together, and they go off and they wreak vengeance against the British Army in general and against the sadistic officer in particular. And so the movie can't end until he's finally, you know, killed the bad father in solo combat and made everything right again.
8: So Mark, let's put one other movie on the table. Let's go back a little bit, though. Is there something from the earlier period, an effort to make sense of the American Revolution?
10: Well, it's interesting because the next movie, if we're going sort of backwards in time, that takes this up is a movie that came out around 1980 that Al Pacino made.
9: Mm-hmm.
10: The movie was called Revolution. And it, too, pretty much died in the American box office. In fact, when I tried to go find it, the only copy I could get was on a DVD where it was either a Portuguese or a Brazilian distributor, and it was paired with some other movie, and there were subtitles in Portuguese on it. It's not. It really did
8: very
10: not succeed.
8: Cool. That's exporting democracy, isn't it?
10: Oh, yeah. But it... it didn't. Its failure was not for the lack of a good cast, because in addition to Pacino, it has Donald Sutherland in a major role, and it has the lead singer of the Eurythmics, Annie Lennox, in a walk-on sort of cameo role. So it had star power for the time, but it also had one of these convoluted plots. So the way this story goes is that Al Pacino plays this upstate New York, you know, small farmer boatman who happens to sail down the Hudson into Manhattan just as all hell is breaking loose. And he's just like Mel Gibson at the beginning. He has nothing to do with it. It's not because he's seen so much violence. It's because, and he says this again and again, he says, it's not my fight.
9: Fight the whole of our life to get born, to stay alive. Fight nature to gain food and warm. Fight our faults to stay decent. And now to fight someone else's god fight that I have no understanding of. No reason for.
10: Like, he doesn't know what the stakes are. He doesn't know why people, he's not from there. He just wants to sell his stuff and go home. And with him is his little boy, a son who's maybe 12 years old or something. The son is unwillingly dragged into first the Continental Army, but then he gets out of that, and then he's dragged into the British Army. And while he's in the British Army, he is seized by Donald Sutherland's character, who plays like a master sergeant. And in a series of really ugly, although kind of vague scenes, the suggestion is made that the Donald Sutherland sergeant is sort of the procurator for an upper-level officer who likes to prey on young boys. Aww. And so Al Pacino's son is clearly abused by both the sergeant and whoever this officer is. And Pacino finds out about this and comes to rescue him.
8: Yeah.
10: And he does, and he rescues him, and there's all kinds of crazy scenes of the son being healed by Huron Indians off in the woods, and there's a lot of strangeness to this movie. But this basic story is set up again, that a sadistic, evil father figure, in this case Donald Sutherland, has abused the son of a good father who now knows that he has to fight. He no longer says, it's not my fight. He's now going to take revenge. And the rest of the movie plays out in terms of Al Pacino hunting down Donald Sutherland just the way that Mel Gibson had hunted down the evil British officer in his movie. It's just striking how even though the sort of the politics of the movies are completely different, the people who made them have different ways of looking at the world, the same story is at the heart of how this works.
8: So I wonder, Mark, if what we've lost is the ability to tell the story in the terms that, well, some of the revolutionaries would have told it, and that is, they wouldn't have talked about killing the father figure, but they would talk about overturning despotism, and aristocracy would be a key word. Is it impossible to make a moving picture about the struggle of democracy against aristocracy?
10: Oh, no, I don't think so at all, but I think it would have to come up with some kind of plot structure that was more complicated and probably more ambivalent about the nature of authority than movies about the revolution tend to be. You know, there isn't, compared to a lot of other historical events in the United States, I don't think there's much willingness to imagine that the public is going to be able to think about, you know, the pros and cons of the American Revolution. It's something that people see as an unequivocal positive good, right?
8: Yeah.
10: And so it's not an easy world into which you can introduce a lot of ambiguity or, you know, have negative patriot characters and, you know, beneficent loyalists and
8: well,
10: that kind
8: just
10: of thing.
8: Imagine that you're an indie auteur kind of guy and you're into ambiguity and conflicted loyalties. You'd have a field day, wouldn't you?
10: Oh, yeah, absolutely. Yeah. The material is there. I think it's just the willingness to believe that the American public is ready for it, or a willingness to put it on the screen, that prevents people from going there. But, yeah, I think there's an amazing array of potential stories there.
8: Mark Peterson is a professor of American history at University of California, Berkeley. And if your appetite for terrible Revolutionary War films is not yet sated, you can hear Mark's take on a third movie at our website, backstoryradio.org.

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1: Today is September 17th on Tidbits in Time, a day of building. Stay with me to hear about an early motivational speaker. We'll tell you about a famous old fort, talk about the writing of a core document, and take you to a modern corporate campus. All that plus, we'll tell you about a character who always tries to use a parasol to protect himself from falling boulders. Tidbits in Time is coming up next, so stick around.
2: Meep, meep.
1: It was on September 17th, 1930, that Emmanuel James Roan was born in Yakima, Washington. While working as a stock clerk for Sears, he went to a lecture by motivational speaker John Earl Schoaf and joined the multi-level marketing business promoted by Schoaf. Beginning in about 1963, Roan became famous for his inspirational quotes and one of the foremost motivational speakers of his generation, influencing Tony Robbins, Mark Victor Hansen, Jack Canfield, Brian Tracy, and T. Harv Eker. On September 17, 1776, the Presidio of San Francisco was built by Spain as a fort. It was the oldest active military institution in the U.S. until it was decommissioned in 1994. The Presidio will be reopened sometime near the year 2061, though, and become the campus for Starfleet Academy, winning out over rival sites such as in North Carolina. The Academy will eventually graduate such future luminaries as James Tiberius Kirk, Jean-Luc Picard, William Riker, Benjamin Sisko, and Spock. September 17, 1787 saw the signing of the United States Constitution, written by 55 delegates selected from their states, with explicit instructions to recommend amendments to revise the Articles of Confederation, not to replace that document. From the very first day, they took a lifetime oath of secrecy and ignored those instructions. They met upstairs and nailed the windows shut despite the heat to prevent their secret deliberations from leaking to the general public, and they came out with an entirely new document. It was on September 17, 1985, that Stephen Paul Jobs resigned from his own company, Apple, after losing a power struggle with the board of directors. He returned in 1996, but resigned again on August 24, 2011 for health reasons. Prior to his most recent resignation, he announced a project to build a huge circular office building campus complex for Apple's headquarters in Cupertino, California. In 2019, Apple reports having $245 billion in cash on hand. It was on September 17, 1949, that the very first Roadrunner cartoon was released to movie theaters in what was titled Fast and the Furious, in which Wile E. Coyote suffered the first of many TNT-related disasters. Most of his accidents were caused by defective products bought from the Acme Company. The iconic characters were born from the minds of Chuck Jones and Michael Maltese and were originally meant to parody Tom and Jerry before taking on a life of their own. For your very own email print version of Tidbits in Time, showing up every day for free in your inbox, just send a request to adrian@tidbitsintime.com. That's adrian@tidbitsintime.com. For Tidbits in Time, this has been Gene Vann.
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6: From Future Story News in Hong Kong, I'm Laura Westbrook. Democrats are stepping up attacks on the Trump administration's approach to artificial intelligence regulation, making it a key campaign issue as the midterm elections approach. It comes amid a fresh Federal Reserve interest rate increase. Central Bank Chief Kevin Warsh says inflation is too high for too long. The cost of living squeeze, driven in part by the war in Iran, is emerging as the dominant issue for voters heading into the polls in less than 7 weeks. Nick Harper reports from Washington.
7: Kevin Warsh, during his press conference, made it clear
4: that inflation, he said, had been too high for far too long. He said that that was a plain fact. So those risks are remaining, the problems are persisting, and therefore he wants to get this under control. He also said that the hike will support a timelier return to the committee's 2% goal. Remember, that's the target for inflation that the Fed's trying to get to. It's been above that for around 5 years.
6: Yemen's Houthi rebels say they have shot down a Saudi-led coalition F-15 fighter jet over the country's central Marib province, a claim that has not been independently verified. The escalation comes amid fears of further disruption to global shipping and energy supplies, with Brent crude already above $100 a barrel. James Goodison reports from Washington.
5: The knock-on effects, though, of that could be huge, of course, because that strait is effectively the twin of the Strait of Hormuz on the other side of the peninsula leading into the Red Sea. If that comes under threat for ships, it adds even more pressure on yet another choke point for the global energy market, not to mention, of course, the damage that Saudi Arabia has suffered to their crucial east-to-west pipeline, which took oil out of the country bypassing the Strait of Hormuz. We're hearing that could take 5 weeks to get back online. So from a supply point of view, there is a concern from the White House that there will be a knock-on effect when it comes to the global energy market.
6: Judges at the International Criminal Court have ordered prosecutors to reduce their witness list and identify only essential evidence ahead of former Philippine President Rodrigo Duterte's trial on 3 counts of murder as crimes against humanity. The 81-year-old appeared in person at the court in The Hague on Wednesday for the first time in over a year. He denies all charges against him. William Denslow reports from The Hague.
7: When it comes to the cognitive faculties of Mr. Duterte and his health more broadly, we did see him in court significantly. He seemed to be monitoring, paying attention to proceedings that lasted a little over an hour. He had a headset on and seemed to be listening to the developments. We did, interestingly, hear from the judge, who did give the defence counsel permission that if Mr. Duterte wanted to leave the court at any time, he could do so without permission.
6: From bureaus worldwide, this is FSN.
8: With FSN Spotlight, I'm Simon Marks. Today, the West Bank and the expanding Israeli settlements there that have become a flashpoint for violence against Palestinian villages and news reporters from around the world. The Guardian columnist Jonathan Friedland says this month's decision by the UK to sanction Israeli settlers and accuse them of ethnic cleansing is the beginning of international action that has become inevitable.
9: Israel's presence in the West Bank and Gaza began with its victory in the Six-Day War in 1967. And Israel said at the time that it regarded its conquest, its gaining of this territory, as temporary, waiting for the peace negotiations that would settle, that sort this out. But over the intervening 60 years, there has been increased settlement creation, people living their towns. The word settlement conjures up, you imagine, a few tents and caravans. It's not. These are cities plumbed in. They're on the grid. And so it's entrenched Israel's hold of those territories, which the world has never said is okay. You can't think that can just go on indefinitely. And if there is to be a two-state solution, two states alongside each other, one for Israel, one for Palestinians, there has to be some space for this future Palestinian state. And that you can't have that if the future Palestinian state is being settled with Israeli Jewish homes.
8: Prime Minister Benjamin Netanyahu has called some of the settlers rioters, condemning their violence and saying it is harming Israel's standing in the world. With FSN Spotlight, I'm Simon Marks.
6: The main news again. The U.S. Federal Reserve raises interest rates for the first time in 3 years, defying President Donald Trump's demands for cuts. Central Bank Chief Kevin Warsh stresses the need to combat inflation. The European Union proposes making Canada its first ever associate member, provoking a fresh tariff threat from Donald Trump. More than 20 people have died after a residential building in Gaza City collapsed. And that's the latest Feature Story News. Laura Westbrook reporting.
10: What does it take to change the world? Historically, change has usually been slow-moving and methodical, taking hundreds of years for even incremental advances to be seen. But over the past century, things have shifted, and that trend has reversed to the point where some forms of change now come at breakneck speed. Just look at our personal computing devices as an example. Our cell phones, laptops, tablets, and other devices come out to great fanfare one day, only to be labeled as obsolete and clunky after only a few months. In our consumer-driven world, that type of fast-moving change is okay. But when it comes to building large-scale, long-term items like cars, buildings, and aircraft, the process is slowed down to make sure those items are as safe and reliable as possible. After the wind tunnel validation, the next step for some engineers is to test an aircraft's flight characteristics even further by building small-scale models that can be flown remotely in a real-world environment. Often the data they glean can be a game-changer for these new designs.

0: California's high desert sits one of the most storied flight facilities in the world. Here on NASA Dryden's dry lake bed, many of the world's flight records have been broken time and time again. One of the latest flight records to fall came at the hands of the engineers who fly this aircraft, the X-48C. This unique hybrid wing body design is a departure from current aircraft designs, but has shown great promise in reducing both noise and emissions. For over 6 years, different versions of the X-48 flew more than 120 flights, far surpassing the record for most flights by unmanned X-planes. The X-48C began its life as a wind tunnel model. After that initial testing, it earned its wings and was converted to a flying scale model that flew the final 30 flights in the storied X-48 history. This final configuration of the X-48 is being flown to evaluate truly low noise capabilities.
1: So we've done wind tunnel testing, right? We did wind tunnel testing with both the B configuration and the C configuration. And the next step beyond wind tunnel testing is to take a smaller scale. This is an 8.5% scale vehicle into flight test and make sure that everything that you've predicted through the wind tunnel is confirmed or validated in flight. So the X-48B flew 92 flights. We've now converted into the X-48C, which is our low noise configuration. And it's called the low noise configuration because

0: unless they are on a flight themselves. Today's flight test is scheduled to test some new maneuvers to help validate the wind tunnel data. And because the researchers are pushing the envelope of flight with the scale model, no humans are put in danger during the test.
1: We're an unmanned vehicle. We are remotely piloted, so that means that we do have a pilot that flies it. We have a ground control station that sits in our hangar. The pilot sits in the ground control station along with a flight test engineer, a range safety officer, and a flight director. And so the pilot flies all of the flight cards that we have prepared for him for each of the flights. We test all of our systems on the aircraft to make sure they're working. We make sure all the flight control surfaces are working well, so the pilot who's sitting in the ground control station back at the hangar cycles all of the surfaces to make sure they're working well.
2: Power's coming in. Speed's alive and knots. Good engines. 30. Power is Skyray 48. Is airborne. Lakehead 23 right. Turn right into the area we're chasing.
1: It's about a 30-minute flight that we have on the seat configuration. And so because it is piloted, we also have to use the same crew rest rules that a normal flight would use. When the pilot is flying the aircraft, he gets his situational awareness from a camera that's in the nose of the aircraft. So there are, while it looks like there's simulated windows on the nose of the aircraft, there's actually a window that houses a camera that's displayed within the ground control station for the pilot to gain his situational awareness. So he's not just flying by instruments, he's got an out-the-cockpit view of the flight.
0: The team prepares for the flight, going through the checklist and making sure that everything is a go. Once all the checks are complete, the X-48C is off for one of its last missions. After landing and with the conclusion of another successful flight, the chase plane performs its traditional barrel roll to show that this flight went perfectly. With the years of data acquired during all the flights of the X-48 aircraft, engineers from NASA and industry will have a much better understanding of the flight characteristics of this non-traditionally shaped aircraft. This data will help them perfect and predict how this type of aircraft will fly when a full-scale model is finally built.

0: As we have seen, there are many ways to test aircraft, from state-of-the-art computer visualization all the way to the well-worn tools from the past. But no matter how it is done, it's comforting to know that every day, the engineers of the Environmentally Responsible Aviation Project are continuing to make strides to improve flight for air passengers of today and for generations of future flyers as well.
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0: In two decades, a very large, fast, and destructive asteroid is headed towards our planet. So who's keeping an eye on these space rocks anyway?
2: This is Discovery Now with Jennifer Pulley.
0: In October 2009, an asteroid exploded in the skies over Indonesia. The blast was equivalent to 110 million pounds of TNT explosives. In April 2029, a 900-foot-wide hurling rock is destined to become the closest celestial threat to Earth in our lifetime. The chance of this asteroid hitting our planet is now 1 in 250,000, according to NASA. But the fact remains that tracking asteroids is an important job. As of November 2009, almost 6,500 comets and asteroids have been discovered. NASA's Near-Earth Object Program currently uses Sentry, an automated collision monitoring system that continually scans the most current asteroid catalog for possible Earth impacts over the next 100 years.

0: Many astronomers and scientists are hopeful that more policies will be put in place to track and explore the threat of near-Earth objects, because keeping an eye on space rocks isn't just a hobby. It's about global safety.
1: Discovery Now is written and produced by the National Institute of Aerospace. Funding for Discovery Now provided by a grant from the American Institute of Aeronautics and Astronautics.
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4: Hello and welcome to Question of the Week from the Naked Scientists with me, Diana O'Carroll. This week, the clock is ticking.
5: Hi, this is Jared from Logan, Utah in the United States of America. Quick question for you. I've noticed that as I've grown older, that time feels like it's moving faster than while I was growing up. I might have thought it was just me, but many other people I know feel the same way, including my mother. Is there any reason for this? And I guess, what is it? Thanks. Love the show.
4: So why do our perceptions of time seem to vary so much?
6: My name is John Weirden. I'm Professor of Psychology at the University of Kiel. Now, the question posed is a simple question, but it has a rather complicated answer, and it's not a thing that's been researched in any great detail, unfortunately. The commonest anecdote seems to be a kind of paradoxical statement about time, where older people report that, for example, the hours seem to drag, but the months pass very quickly. In other words, time seems to pass rather slowly when they're experiencing it, but in retrospect appears to have flashed past. Now, how can this possibly happen? The feeling of time passing, that is, whether time's passing quickly or slowly while you're listening to me, for example, generally seems to be governed by the activities that occupy the time period. If you're watching an exciting film, for example, time seems to pass very quickly. If you're in some very boring situation, it seems to pass very slowly. So when you look backwards over a day, it seems very long if there are a lot of activities, whereas if there are very few activities, particularly very few new activities, it may appear retrospectively very short. So the time paradox in older people, both the slowness of passage of time is experienced as it passes and the retrospective feeling that it's flashing past, may be caused, in fact, by the general tendency for older people to have fewer novel life experiences than they do when they're younger. And that seems to account for both the apparently paradoxical aspects of time experience in aging.
4: There's no straight answer to this one. There are two ways of thinking of time. One is duration, or how long we think has passed, and how fast we think time is passing right now as we experience it. But boring days seem to last forever, and fun ones seem to go quickly. But the more of them we experience, the shorter they appear in hindsight. On our forum, a number of you wrote about the relative amounts of time we experience as we age. So younger people have shorter lives, and so, relative to that, the same amount of time seems longer. Well, let's take a look at deeper time now with next week's question.
7: Hi, I'm Andy from King's Lynn. I was wondering, if humans were to become extinct, how long before all trace of our existence were to disappear?
4: So, how long before we totally disappear? If you know the answer, then tell us. Write it on our forum at thenakedscientists.com/forum, or you can email chris@thenakedscientists.com.
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8: Newscasts from around the world.
9: I'm Dr. Anthony Lizowitz, and this is Climate Connections. Structures called oyster castles are now protecting a South Carolina coastline from erosion. In Laurel Bay, a community with many military families from the nearby Marine Corps base, homes and a park sit right next to Port Royal Sound. But over time, coastal salt marshes and uplands along this coast have eroded away, and climate change is expected to make the problem worse.
10: With increasing levels of water and sea level rise, increasing storm events, we're seeing that erosion is exacerbated.
9: Susanna Massillon-Hopkins is with the Nature Conservancy. The nonprofit partnered with federal agencies to protect Laurel Bay with oyster castles. These blocks stack on top of each other to create a wall along the shoreline that breaks up waves and reduces erosion. When complete next month, it will be 2,000 feet long. The wall will provide habitat for oysters, a vital coastal species. And as the animals attach to it over time, they'll build the wall into a reef that can grow higher as sea levels rise. Hopkins says at the oldest section of the wall, they've already seen sediment fill back in, grass regrow, and plenty of oysters.
10: It's really inspirational to see it work, and it's great that we can already talk about the benefits that it's providing.
9: Climate Connections is produced by the Yale Center for Environmental Communication. To learn more about climate change, visit climateconnections.org.
8: Let's move them out. This is the Saltcast. Thanks for joining us for the Saltcast, the backstory to great radio storytelling. I'm Rob Rosenthal. Saltcast is a co-production of the Public Radio Exchange and the Salt Institute for Documentary Studies in Portland, Maine. On this Saltcast, we're going to listen to an intriguing story about a quadriplegic rugby player. And we'll talk with the producer, former Salt Radio student Sarah Reynolds. The story is called Look Me in the Eye, and it's not narrated. Sarah isn't in the piece at all, just the rugby player, ambient sound, and active tape. And I have to tell you, I'm a huge fan of non-narrated pieces. I really like hearing someone speak for themselves, directly to me. A narrator can sometimes get in the way. But non-narrated radio stories are insanely hard to produce. That's why you don't hear a lot of them on the radio. They require a ton of extra work by the producer during the interviewing and tape gathering process. You know, for instance, people aren't usually clear and concise speakers. So a producer often has to coax and prod an interviewee to give answers that stand on their own without a narrator. And in a non-narrated piece, the characters sort of perform the duties of a narrator. And by that I mean the characters must speak concisely and not ramble on. They have to say things that help connect the dots and lead us from one idea to the next. And they have to describe where we are and what's happening and what things look like. It's the producer that makes that happen through coaching and interviewing technique. And frankly, that can be exhausting for the producer and the character. Then, on top of that, back in the studio, the producer is a kind of invisible editor. They put these pieces of non-narrated storytelling together in a special way with pacing and careful craftsmanship so that you never need a narrator. The story just sort of tells itself, and that's a lot of production work. It's not a simple narration, quote, kind of construction. Let's listen for what I'm talking about. Here's Sarah's piece about Bill Bouffard, a quadriplegic rugby player. Listen for moments when normally you might hear a narrator's voice, but instead, it's Bill. This is Look Me in the Eye.
11: All right, back in action. I got a squeaky tire. I'm not sure what that's all about, but hopefully it'll go away by the time I'm done my laps. I don't know if you can hear my muscles and bones creaking, but my shoulders take a beating over the years. I'm 45, been in a wheelchair since I was 18, so what's that, like 27 years? Somewhere around there. One more lap.
12: My name's Bill Bouffard. I'm a computer programmer. I'm really handsome and I like to drink beer. I'm a quadriplegic and I play quad rugby. We play quad rugby on a basketball court, four players on a team.
11: The game's on, just keep the bounce on.
12: The only other exposure I'd seen about rugby before was these monster guys with jacked up arms, and I'm thinking, there's no way I'm going to get on a court with them and get my ass kicked, and I didn't think I could do it. You know, I had never really been around a bunch of guys in wheelchairs before at all.
11: Keep pushing.
12: Doctors and therapists think they know exactly what you need. They load you up with all the latest technology and crap to make you, they think, get around easier. But until you roll around the world in a wheelchair, you really don't have a clue. You want to be part of your chair. It's part of you. Each player's class on their functional ability from a 0.5 to a 3.5. So a 0.5 would have most likely no tricep. They would have no trunk muscles, no finger movement, limited arm and hand movement. I'm a one.
11: Stay spread out.
12: Rugby's the best thing that ever happened to me. It's hard telling where I would be if I hadn't found it.
11: We got everybody clumped in. Go high.
12: I get in a motorcycle accident when I was 17 in the northern woods of Maine on a logging road. I met a car and went off the road and broke my neck and got paralyzed from somewhere from the shoulders down. And I got use of my arms, but not my fingers. from the nipple line down, I don't have feeling of any kind. I mean, I can feel inside. I can feel pain, like when my belly hurts. I know my belly hurts, but it's probably not the same feeling other people would have. I would not have been a computer programmer had I not been in an accident. It forced me to use my brain instead of my brawn, because that's what I was left with for the most part. I mean, I hunted and fished and was always doing something outdoors. I had always wanted a motorcycle. Then I got a motocross bike when I was probably 14 or 15 and just fell in love with it. Used to take it all apart and put it back together just for the heck of it. I miss it a lot. I think about it all the time. In my dreams, I'm racing all the time. But those are just dreams. I have somebody come and help me out in the morning to get up and out and ready for work.
13: Good morning.
12: You know, she'll help me get dressed, and then she'll swing my legs around and put them on my wheelchair. Pushing off the bed to get up is almost impossible. Instead of squeezing the toothpaste onto the toothbrush, I just suck some toothpaste out of the tube. Opening the lid with my teeth. Everything's with my teeth. I'm surprised I still have teeth. I've gained a lot of strength, which makes everything in life easier. You don't want to lose it, so you want to use it as much as you can, and you just keep getting strong. Quad rugby is the best thing any quad could ever do. We're all probably living life to an extreme of some sort, and that's why it's carried on to the rugby world. It's just kind of a whole physical being and attitude and outlook on life that improves, you know, to get out and get around and bang around with other guys, and then to hear their stories and how they do things. I learn a ton from them.
2: At the tone, we've reached the top of the hour. WIZULP, Newark. Radio Newark News.
14: This is DW News, our top stories. The US Federal Reserve has raised its benchmark interest rate to around 3.9%. It's the first increase in 3 years. Fed Chair Kevin Warsh, who was appointed by President Donald Trump, said the decision was taken because inflation is too high. Trump hit out at the move, saying that the interest rates in the US should be 1% or less. Ursula von der Leyen says she will open the door to Canada becoming the first associate member of the European Union. The EU chief made the announcement in the European Parliament, with Canadian Prime Minister Mark Carney in attendance. Carney is visiting Strasbourg seeking what he calls a unique alliance amid a trade war and diplomatic tensions with the United States. Rescue operations are ongoing after a residential building collapsed overnight in Gaza City, leaving at least 20 people dead. Gazan authorities say that about 100 others are believed to be trapped under the rubble. The head of the United Nations Development Programme has warned that hundreds of other buildings across Gaza are at risk of collapse.
15: A glimpse into the zoo after hours. You're on the Soundbeat.
16: Night are softly creeping up across the gardens at the zoo.
15: Sure, you've heard of night at the museum, but what happens when all the animals get tucked in? Let's listen to Ada Jones with Nighttime at the Zoo, a blue Ambrol cylinder from 1914.

Ada was one of the most popular performers of her era, particularly for her duets with Billy Murray and Len Spencer.

0: Soundbeat is produced at the Belfer Audio Archive, home to one of the largest cylinder collections on the planet. 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I'm Brett Barry.
1: Admit it, the universe is weird. It's cool, but weird. For instance, we now know that it's expanding, it's accelerating in its expansion due to something called dark energy, and that there's also something called dark matter holding it all together, which we know is there, but we haven't detected it directly. And then we have the dark, menacing monsters of space called black holes that may or may not swallow up information forever. But just when you think you've tallied up all the weird stuff that the cosmos has to offer, well, more turns up. Speaking of which, I'm Seth Shostak.
2: I'm Molly Bentley. Welcome to Big Picture Science, produced at the SETI Institute, where researchers investigate the nature and origin of life. On Big Picture Science, we step back to get the wide-angle view on science and technology. And in this episode, we round up a few particularly perplexing observations and studies that reveal that the universe is indeed stranger than we can imagine. Could massive asteroid impacts be as predictable as phases of the moon? And speaking of moons, why are some of Pluto's spinning like turbine-powered pinwheels? Is there now hard evidence of parallel universes, as one scientist claims? And are there alien megastructures around a distant star? They all add up to cosmic conundrum.

0: Okay, let's begin with new research that may change our understanding of what it means to be in the right place at the wrong time. We all have a general understanding of what killed off the dinosaurs 66 million years ago. An asteroid came rocking out of the sky and crashed into Earth. This sort of unexpected bullseye you get when you hit a moving metal duck with a BB gun at the carnival. But the unlucky ducks in this case were not ducks, as the ancestors of birds actually survived, but all non-avian dinosaurs and two-thirds of the planet's fauna.
1: The rock, 10 kilometers or 6 miles across, landed near what is now the Yucatan Peninsula and generated enough debris to block the sun worldwide. Many species died of starvation. That is the asteroid theory, and the understanding has been that a mass extinction event by rock is rare, a fluke, an odd duck event.
0: Could be, but here's the thing about our solar system. It's above all a reliable clock. We use it to mark off our days.
2: Sun's going down, Mabel. 7:41 p.m., right on time, just like the almanac says.
3: Is that so, Henry?
0: And it marks off our months.
2: And with tonight's crescent moon, we'll have a new moon in 2 days, right on time.
3: That's nice, Henry.
0: I mean, our solar system is a precision instrument. Its lunar and solar behavior, it's nothing if not predictable. So why should asteroid impacts be any different?
2: Here comes an asteroid. This one's headed straight for the field. 26 million years after the last one hit, right on time.
3: Better bring in the cows, Henry.
1: Could it be that the misfortunate phenomenon that killed off the giants of this Earth was not a one-off event, but part of a regular and predictable occurrence?
4: This is Mike Rampino. I'm a professor at New York University of Biology and Environmental Studies.
0: Mike Rampino and his team have found evidence that seems to support the theory that impacts occur with regularity.
4: Yes, they seem to happen about once every 26 million years.
0: Now, he thinks they may not be asteroids, but instead comets, that is to say big ice balls, but no matter, they're still rocks from space, and they seem to be keeping to a routine.
1: But wait, rocks of some size rain down on the Earth all the time. There are a million shooting stars that hit the planet every day. Okay, sure, most are the size of sand grains. So how big are we talking about?
4: We're talking about things larger than 2 kilometers or so, larger than a mile.
0: So that one's a big event. But of course, there are events of all sizes. I mean, you have little rocks that hit the Earth quite frequently, and you have big ones miles across that hit every 2 million years, 50 million years, 100 million years. It's like standing out in the rain. You get hit by drops of all sizes. The little ones are a little more common than the big ones. And maybe occasionally you get hit by a big splash. In the case of rocks from space, every 26 million years. That's like every 26 million years somebody throwing, you know, a giant bucket of water at you.
1: Okay, so while these big hits to the Earth are rare, it sounds like they're somewhat predictable, but what's the mechanism behind them?
0: Well, that's the thing. It's not like comets have minds of their own. It's not like one of them says, well, it's been 26 million years since a big one of us targeted the Earth, so here I go. Now, something else is causing this regularity of comet impacts, and Dr. Rampino thinks that that something inhabits the outermost reaches of the solar system.
4: Right. Well, comets live out in the Oort cloud, which is very, very far, 100,000 times the distance from the Earth to the sun. They live out there at the edges of the solar system, and it takes something to perturb them by gravitational force, actually something pushing on them that leads them to fall into the inner solar system like shaking an apple tree and watching the apples fall. And as the comets fall in, a few of those comets will hit the Earth.
0: Well, what's doing this shaking? I mean, you say every 26 million years. I'm trying to think what happens in our solar system every 26 million years.
4: Well, that's an interesting question. It turns out that the solar system exists within what's called the Milky Way galaxy, which is a large disc-shaped collection of stars. And we go around the disc once every 250 million years, and then we also bob up and down through the disc of the galaxy about once every 26 million years. And it's going through that dense midplane of the galaxy where there's lots of mass, clouds and stars that can perturb our own comets and lead to them falling into the inner solar system. And that happens about once every 26 million years. We pass through that danger zone.
0: So, in other words, the solar system, of course, is rotating with the galaxy. We go around every couple of hundred million years, and you're saying as we go around, we're bobbing up and down. It sounds like a horse on a carousel ride that's also bobbing up and down as it goes around. And that bobbing up and down accounts for the 26 million year period.
4: That's it. The carousel is very good. An analog for what's happening in the solar, happening in the galaxy. The solar system is bobbing like a horse on a merry-go-round up and down through the central plane of the galaxy. And we pass through that plane, that central dense part, once every 26 million years or so.
0: And it's just, what, the gravitational effect of nearby stars that is causing the comets to get shook up and head for Earth?
4: Well, some people believe it's a little more exotic than that, that there's actually dark matter in the disk of the galaxy concentrated there. And it's the gravitational effect of this invisible dark matter, which probably leads to most of the perturbation in gravitational force that affects the comet cloud.
0: Well, can you tell me again, what is the best evidence for this 26-million-year period? I mean, you've already noted that comets or asteroids, whatever the impactors are, that were the size of the ones that did in the dinos, so on the order of the size of, I don't know, downtown Baltimore. I mean, that those only hit once every 100 million years. How did you ever find this 26-million-year period?
4: Well, the key is looking at impact craters on the Earth, and there are a number of impact craters. There are about 185 that are known, and some of them have been dated very accurately. And when we looked at the record of impact craters on the Earth, from small ones to very big ones, we found in our analysis a periodicity, a cycle in the ages of those craters, and the cycle was 26 million years.
0: All right, so there's just more of them every 26 million years.
4: That's right.
0: Now, just about everybody has heard about the big asteroid. You've mentioned it yourself that wiped out the dinos and I think something like two-thirds of all other species 66 million years ago. There have been five mass extinction events in the past 300 million years here on Earth, including the mother of all extinctions, the Permian. Were these also caused by impacts?
4: Well, that's a very interesting question, and of course it's something that we're thinking about. It looks like a number of these mass extinctions correlate with times when there's a large impact crater that dates the same age as the mass extinction. So in my view, impacts not only caused the mass extinction 66 million years ago, but it may have caused most of the mass extinctions that we've seen over the past 250 million years.
0: But that is somewhat controversial, is it not? I mean, a lot of people recently in Europe and the U.S. have been sort of pushing the idea that there was kind of a 1-2 punch, at least in the case of the dinosaur extinction there, the KT extinction, if you will, that it wasn't just a rock from space. But there was also the result of large volcanic eruptions, in this case in western India, the so-called Deccan Traps, I think. And they're saying that, you know, maybe volcanoes are just as important as rocks from the sky.
4: Volcanoes may be important, and in fact, volcanoes and impacts may be related. It may be that an asteroid or a comet hitting the Earth causes not only local damage and global climatic change, but it also may, through the seismic waves which go through the Earth, may disturb the Earth's mantle, and that might lead to flood basalts, these large things like the Deccan Traps. And maybe the mass extinction at the end of the Cretaceous period, you know, 66 million years ago, was a combination of both a large asteroid and a large basaltic volcanism province.
0: But if that's the case, then you would have to have the impact first before you had the volcanism.
4: That's correct. But it looks as if the Deccan eruption started just before the time of the impact. And it may be that they were exacerbated by the fact that the mantle of the Earth was upset and caused this very large eruption of lava.
0: I would think that people would point to this Permian extinction, which was a couple of hundred million years ago, and that was even bigger than the one that did in the dinos in terms of the number of species obliterated, and say, well, now, wait a minute, where's the crater for that? I mean, is there a candidate crater? Is there evidence that something actually hit the Earth that resulted in that extinction?
4: Well, there is a crater that's known in South America that I've worked on, actually, called Araguena, and it is dated at 250 million years ago, which is exactly the same time as the mass extinction at the end of the Permian, which is the biggest mass extinction on record. But I also published a paper some years ago. I suspect that there is a crater on the Falkland Plateau off of off the east coast of the tip of South America that may be as large as 300 kilometers in diameter. It has not yet been determined whether it is really an impact crater or not. But if it is, and it is dated from 250 million years ago, then that might be the smoking gun for the biggest extinction of all time, the mother of all mass extinctions.
0: My goodness. Well, so finally then, Mike, I mean, how worried should we be? If these things really happen on a schedule of every 26 million years, that raises two questions for me. One, shouldn't there have been such an event since the dino extinction? It's been 66 million years since then. What's happened since?
4: In the last 66 million years, there have been a number of impacts, none of which, though, is as large as the one that knocked out the dinosaurs. And that's a good thing, because if one had been that big, it would have knocked us out. We wouldn't be here today talking about it.
0: All right, but then point two, if these things really are on a schedule every 26 million years, does that tell us when we have to really get serious about designing a defense?
4: Well, we expect these comet showers once every 26 million years, and the last one was probably in the last 10 million years or so. But, you know, random impacts coming from the Oort cloud, random comets and random asteroids also occur. Now, even a small, you know, relatively small impact of 1 kilometer diameter object, you know, half a mile, can cause probably enough climatic effects not to cause mass extinction, but certainly to mess with civilization. So we really have to be on the lookout for all sizes of these asteroids and comets and see which ones are on a course taking them towards a collision with the Earth.
0: Mike Rampino, thanks so very much for speaking with us.
4: Thank you.
1: Mike Rampino is professor of biology and environmental studies at New York University. So is this question settled then? Comets or asteroids hit the Earth with regularity?
0: Well, it's certainly intriguing. I have to say that in the past, I've seen other claims of regularity in phenomena that went away when we got more data. That's always, you know, a possibility that Dr. Rampino is, you know, doesn't have enough data to be sure of this regularity, but he sounded quite convinced. So, I mean, this is certainly a reasonable hypothesis because, after all, the solar system does go up and down through the plane of the Milky Way galaxy. So, you know, it's only reasonable to assume there's some effect of that. And whether it's actually shaken up the comets every 26 million years or not, well, could be, could be.
1: Now, you and he talked about other mass extinctions over the past 250 million years. What were the key mass extinctions and who was extinguished?
0: Well, of course, the big one was the Permian extinction, and that was several hundred million years ago. And that actually wiped out more species than the one that did in the dinosaurs. So that's the biggie. And up until now, you know, it's been very controversial about what might have caused that. Some thought it might be a big rock. Dr. Rampino talks about the possibility of having found the crater for that. And that would be very interesting.
1: Well, one mass extinction that is not caused by asteroids or comets is the one that we're living through now.
0: Yes, that's a completely different mechanism indeed.

0: It sounds as though comets and asteroids exhibit periodicity, but what about things that don't? Does the irregular blinking of a star in deep space reveal the presence of alien astroengineering? We'll find out later in the show.
1: But first, why Pluto's moons seem to have gone haywire. And finally, solid evidence of a parallel universe, or so one scientist claims. I hope that in that other universe I have a larger model railroad layout and more power tools.
0: Dream big, Seth. It's Cosmic Conundrum on Big Picture Science.

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1: The following piece comes from Backstory with the American History Guys. Each week, Backstory takes a topic, say birth, disease, or college sports, and explores the history of that topic in America. Historians Brian Ballow, Ed Ayers, and Peter Onuf host the show. Here are the guys.
2: So Mary brought up the struggles faced by women service members in World War II. These days, of course, there are a lot more women in uniform. But in all of America's wars, it's probably fair to say that women's biggest role has been on the home front.
3: There's a historian named Rebecca Jo Plant at the University of San Diego, and she's spent a lot of time looking at the ways that role shifted between the two world wars. She says it was a big change, and one that left a lot of war wives feeling downright confused, especially those whose husbands came home with psychological wounds. Take, for example, this letter written by the wife of a traumatized war vet in 1947.
4: As one of the millions of war wives, I am repeatedly told that my husband has just been through a terrible ordeal, that he is nervous and confused, and that it will take time and infinite patience and understanding from me to help him return to normal. Then again, I am told as a wife and a mother that our servicemen suffered from a new disease called momism, and it is up to we mothers to teach our children to be independent, to help them stand on their own feet and think for themselves. These two attitudes contradict one another.
3: So on the one hand, this woman feels like she's just supposed to be patient. On the other hand, she's worried about this new disease that's called momism. The idea was that overbearing mothers could be blamed for everything that was ailing America, including what was then being referred to as combat fatigue. The term momism had been coined 5 years earlier in a bestseller by novelist Philip Wiley. Plant says he was lashing out against a certain kind of mother, conservative, frumpy, disapproving, school-marmy.
4: The argument that Wiley made was that these mothers were overly possessive with their sons, and sons in particular were the heart of the concern here, and that they tried to dominate them in the guise of mother love and sentimentality. So they overprotected them, they coddled them, they effeminized them. And he's saying, we've created this nation that is not manly enough and that lacks the fortitude to stand up to the threat of fascism.
3: Let me stop the tape here and point out that moms weren't always seen as a threat to democracy. During the First World War, being a mama's boy was just about the most patriotic thing you could be. Soldiers overseas didn't yearn after pinup girls. They pinned up mom.

0: I think that it's best to understand this just by looking at, you know, the way that boys were raised in the 19th century versus the 20th century and the 19th century. The notion of how you make a moral man mm-hmm. was very much that you internalize the maternal figure, that the boy needs to basically have his mother's voice as his conscience. And for all kinds of complex reasons, that's changing in the 20th century, where people, their sense of how they operate as individuals is becoming much more focused on autonomy and strict ego boundaries and defining oneself really in opposition to family members rather than almost as extensions of family members.
1: So what did this new 20th century version of manhood mean for all those traumatized war vets trying to readjust to civilian life? Well, it wasn't entirely clear.
0: You have all this anxiety about mothers and how mothers might encourage sons, returning sons, to enter this regressive state in which they come back and they expect that society should just provide them with all of these benefits without actually becoming hardworking, contributing citizens themselves.
1: Leading to that age-old phrase, what's a mother to do?
0: Get out of the way was yeah. the answer that a lot of these experts said at the time. So it was the girlfriend and the wife who really bore a lot of the pressure to, you know, reintroduce men, re-civilize them, and make them functioning members of society.
1: So if moms were the problem, were wives the solution?
0: Yes, basically that's right.
1: So Rebecca, today the neuropsychological illness that comes from war and other situations is called post-traumatic stress disorder. I'd be really curious to know, where are moms and where are girlfriends in the causes and the treatment of post-traumatic stress disorder?
0: Well, I think they're, as always, bearing a very heavy burden because it often falls to mothers and to girlfriends to absorb a lot of the emotional trauma that initiates on the battlefield. I would say, though, that in the past, when people thought about an injured veteran or certainly a deceased veteran, their thoughts immediately went to the mother, the maternal figure, the gold star mother, who was seen as and assumed to have suffered the greatest loss, mm-hmm. even if the soldier was married. Mm-hmm. And now I don't think that's as true. I think that their thoughts go first to the wife and the children. You know, there's much more of an emphasis now on Gold Star families mm-hmm. and not simply the Gold Star mother per se as the person who, in a sense, has given up something she created. You know, motherhood was thought of in very civic terms. So she showed her citizenship by rearing a citizen, by mm-hmm. rearing a citizen soldier that she then sacrificed.
1: Yeah. Well, thank you so much, Rebecca.
0: Thank you.
1: Rebecca Jo Plant is an associate professor of history at the University of California, San Diego. She's the author of Mom, The Transformation of Motherhood in Modern America.
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3: Visual images versus mental images. The Monday Morning Memo for September 4th, 2006. A visual image is a simple thing, a picture that enters the eyes. But a mental image is more complex. Assembled in the mind from information real and imagined, mental images are complex composites of sight, sound, taste, touch, smell, opinion, and mood, combined with associative memories, both conscious and unconscious. A visual image in the hand of an artist is merely a tool to trigger a mental image. The mental image is what we're after, whether speaking in the language of shape, color, music, symbol, or word. Our goal is always to trigger a mental image.
4: The image above the headline of today's memo is the stylized drawing of a home. If you happen to notice the baseball replacing the sun in the sky, a different mental image was conjured. The drawing made an entirely different statement. It may have been confusing for a moment, but then you remembered home plate in the batter's box, or of how baseball is mom and home and apple pie, or of how the game's players are called the boys of summer. These drawings were selected to trigger a specific array of mental images. Likewise, the words themselves, home and baseball, trigger an equally rich assortment of specific mental images. In the words of the late Bart Giamatti,
5: "There is no great long poem about baseball. It may be that baseball is itself its own great long poem. This had occurred to me in the course of my wondering why home plate wasn't called fourth base. And then it came to me, why not? Meditate on the name for a moment, home. Home is an English word virtually impossible to translate into other tongues. No translation catches the associations, the mixture of memory and longing, the sense of security and autonomy and accessibility, the aroma of inclusiveness, of freedom from wariness that cling to the word home and are absent from house or even my house. Home is a concept, not a place. It's a state of mind where self-definition starts. It is origins. The mix of time and place and smell and weather wherein one first realizes one is an original, perhaps like others, especially those one loves, but discreet, distinct, not to be copied. Home is where one first learned to be separate, and it remains in the mind as the place where reunion, if it were ever to occur, would happen. All literary romance, all romance epic, derives from the Odyssey, and it is about going home. It's about rejoining. Rejoining a beloved, rejoining parent to child, rejoining a land to its rightful owner or rule. Romance is about putting things right after some tragedy has put them asunder. It is about restoration of the right relations among things. And going home is where that restoration occurs, because that's where it matters most. Baseball is, of course, entirely about going home. And to that extent, because it's the only game you ever heard of where you want to get back to where you started. All the other games are territorial. You want to get his or her territory, not baseball. Baseball simply wants to get you from here back around to here.
4: Wow. Who knew that two simple words, baseball and home, could conjure such a rich array of mental images? Words and pictures can do that. This is why we must select them carefully when our goal is to trigger a mood or change an opinion. If you want to experience still yet another, slightly disturbing, mental image of what home can mean, take a look at the famous painting by Andrew Wyeth, Christina's World. If you found today's memo interesting and would like to learn how to stack shape, color, music, symbol, and word so that you deepen the public's perception of your message, or if you'd like to learn how to use contradictory signals to elevate people's interest, you need to be in Austin next week for a class that will blow your mind. Or you can stay home and be bored. You'll find the details at wizardacademy.org. I hope to see you there.
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8: This is the World Industrial News for Thursday, September 17th. brought to you by Industrial Info Resources of Sugar Land, Texas. The bulk of investment in fourth quarter kickoffs for gas-fired power plants across the U.S. is attributed to projects attached to data centers, which are turning to the fossil fuel to run their facilities. According to Industrial Info Resources data, there are 34 U.S. automotive projects worth $9.7 billion that are planned to begin construction in the fourth quarter, with about 75% of the investment attributed to plant expansions. The spending compares with $6.2 billion in investment year over year. Walmart is underway with several projects at facilities to store and ship groceries and perishables across the U.S., but eclipsing them all is the company's $1.2 billion facility being built in Belvidere, Illinois. The facility will use a very high level of automation and robotics. Industrial Info Resources data show more than $12 billion worth of active construction underway for food and beverage warehousing and distribution projects, with billions of dollars worth of upcoming projects planned for a future date. For details on these and other breaking news, read the full stories at industrialinfo.com. I'm Christine Ramos, reporting for Industrial Info News.

0: Today is September 17th on Tidbits in Time, a day of building. Stay with me to hear about an early motivational speaker. We'll tell you about a famous old fort, talk about the writing of a core document, and take you to a modern corporate campus. All that plus, we'll tell you about a character who always tries to use a parasol to protect himself from falling boulders. Tidbits in Time is coming up next, so stick around. Meep, meep. It was on September 17, 1930, that Emmanuel James Roan was born in Yakima, Washington. While working as a stock clerk for Sears, he went to a lecture by motivational speaker John Earl Schoaf and joined the multi-level marketing business promoted by Schoaf. Beginning in about 1963, Roan became famous for his inspirational quotes and one of the foremost motivational speakers of his generation, influencing Tony Robbins, Mark Victor Hansen, Jack Canfield, Brian Tracy, and T. Harv Eker. On September 17, 1776, the Presidio of San Francisco was built by Spain as a fort. It was the oldest active military institution in the U.S. until it was decommissioned in 1994. The Presidio will be reopened sometime near the year 2061, though, and become the campus for Starfleet Academy, winning out over rival sites such as in North Carolina. The Academy will eventually graduate such future luminaries as James Tiberius Kirk, Jean-Luc Picard, William Riker, Benjamin Sisko, and Spock. September 17, 1787 saw the signing of the United States Constitution, written by 55 delegates selected from their states, with explicit instructions to recommend amendments to revise the Articles of Confederation, not to replace that document. From the very first day, they took a lifetime oath of secrecy and ignored those instructions. They met upstairs and nailed the windows shut despite the heat to prevent their secret deliberations from leaking to the general public, and they came out with an entirely new document. It was on September 17, 1985, that Stephen Paul Jobs resigned from his own company, Apple, after losing a power struggle with the board of directors. He returned in 1996, but resigned again on August 24, 2011 for health reasons. Prior to his most recent resignation, he announced a project to build a huge circular office building campus complex for Apple's headquarters in Cupertino, California. In 2019, Apple reports having $245 billion in cash on hand. It was on September 17, 1949, that the very first Roadrunner cartoon was released to movie theaters in what was titled Fast and the Furious, in which Wile E. Coyote suffered the first of many TNT-related disasters. Most of his accidents were caused by defective products bought from the Acme Company. The iconic characters were born from the minds of Chuck Jones and Michael Maltese and were originally meant to parody Tom and Jerry before taking on a life of their own. For your very own email print version of Tidbits in Time, showing up every day for free in your inbox, just send a request to adrian@tidbitsintime.com. That's adrian@tidbitsintime.com. For Tidbits in Time, this has been Gene Vann.
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2: Welcome back, everybody. 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

0: online platform offers virtual visits to Jewish sites that no longer exist. A new genetic study from Lebanon shows surprisingly little change since the Bronze Age 4,000 years ago. An Australian mining company used explosives to destroy a 46,000-year-old Aboriginal rock shelter site. And a study of tartar samples from 400-year-old teeth in Japan reveals what people there ate during the Edo period. The audio news team would like to thank our friends for helping us continue the show without a break since we started nearly 19 years ago. 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You won't have to stay home forever. And now, here's Laura Pettigrew with the audio news from Archaeologica. We hope you find this to be a valuable part of your day.
1: Welcome to the audio news from Archaeologica. I'm Laura Pettigrew, and these are the headlines in archaeological and historical news from May 24th through the 30th, 2020. A virtual platform developed by a Wellesley College professor and her student are helping Jewish heritage sites be visited from around the world in safety. In 2008, Jason Guberman Pfeffer, a recent Wellesley graduate, and Fran Molino, one of his professors, combined online technology and archival work to create Diarna, a website whose name means our homes. As reported by Smithsonian Magazine, the two were inspired by an acquaintance's description of decaying synagogues and cemeteries in Morocco to make these ancient cultural treasures available to all, regardless of their location. Visitors to Diarna's interactive map can choose from over 2,000 sites. Photography, satellite imaging, digital mapping, and 3D modeling combine with archival materials and oral histories to offer the enrichment a visitor might hope for in person. Where no professional or academic photo materials are available, the nonprofit Diarna site draws from social media to provide amateur video and photographs. Diarna comes from Judeo-Arabic and captures the nonprofit's driving mission to overcome the political and economic instability, as well as intolerance that threaten many of the places Diarna documents. For example, the 500-year-old synagogue of Eliyahu Hanavi Jabbar remains preserved online as it looked in 2010, while in real life, the tragedy of the Syrian civil war reduced the synagogue to rubble in 2014. Documenting historical sites can be dangerous for photographers. Confiscations of equipment by police, war, looting, vandalism, and even poison gas attacks have hindered photographers and damaged the sites they seek to document. Diarna's goal is non-political: to preserve and make accessible historical sites that are important to the cultural heritage of us all. With the erasure of Jewish history in many parts of the Middle East, Diarna is working against time to keep these treasures alive. The Eastern Mediterranean has seen almost countless rulers through history. The Egyptians, Babylonians, Assyrians, Persians, Greeks, Romans, Crusaders, Arabs, and Ottomans, among others. Despite all this political change, a new study shows these invasions have had surprisingly little genetic impact on Lebanon's population. Researchers at the Wellcome Sanger Institute, University of Birmingham, and French Institute of the Near East in Lebanon studied the genomes of skeletal populations from four archaeological sites in Beirut, Lebanon. They detected genetic changes in only three time periods: the start of the Iron Age, about 1000 BC, the coming of Alexander the Great in 330 BC, and the absorption of the region into the Ottoman Empire after AD 1516. Comparing modern Lebanese people and their Bronze Age ancestors from around 4,000 years ago revealed 90% similarity in the genetic makeup. Even politically momentous events, like the Crusader invasion from the 11th to 13th centuries AD, left few traces. As reported by the science website phys.org, the four sites under study are discovered by builders and rescued by Lebanon's Directorate General of Antiquities. The age of the skeletons ranged from 8,000 BC to AD 200. A laboratory in Estonia that specializes in ancient and damaged DNA carried out the genetic analysis on samples that the researchers extracted from cranial bones.

one of the lead organizations, the French Institute of the Near East, the findings go against expectations that cultural blending from various invasions would also lead to biological mixing. Given the depth of influence from various conquerors, including changes in religion and language, the lack of pronounced genetic change leads to intriguing questions. The researchers hope more DNA studies like this can complement historical records and shed more light on the life of ordinary people in history. Such findings prove vital when historical records usually focus on the rich and elite. The new results appear in the American Journal of Human Genetics. On May 24th, the Australian mining company, Rio Tinto, used explosives to destroy a sacred Aboriginal site in Western Australia in order to expand an iron mine. As reported by The Guardian, the site was of great archaeological importance as it showed 46,000 years of occupation that link present-day Aboriginal people and their ancestors. The site is a cave in Juukan Gorge, about 60 kilometers or 37 miles from Mount Tom Price, and is the only inland site on the country showing continual human occupation dating back to the last ice age. Acting under a 1972 law designed to favor mining interests, the Australian government gave Rio Tinto permission in 2013 to damage or destroy the site. Archaeologists were then sent out to carry out salvage excavations in 2014 and discovered that the site was much older than originally thought and held significant artifacts. In particular, a 4,000-year-old braid of human hair excited researchers' interest. Woven from the hair of different people, the braid's DNA revealed direct evidence of ancestors from the modern Putu Kunti Kurama and Pinikura peoples. According to Michael Slack, who led the Juukan dig, the excavation found more than 7,000 artifacts and thousands of animal bones from middens, showing how changing climate altered local fauna. While most archaeological digs in the Pilbara region can only go 30 centimeters deep before hitting rock, the soil buildup in the cave went as deep as 2 meters, over 6 feet. The site was unique in its continued occupation. Most other inland sites in Australia have a gap in the record between 23,000 and 19,000 years ago, when an ice age caused water sources to dry up, forcing humans away. According to Birchall Hayes, director of the Putu Kunti Kurama and Pinikura, or PKKP, Aboriginal Corporation, the site was important not just as a sacred place and a source of cultural pride, but also as a modern campsite for Aboriginal people as they travel. These findings did not affect the legality of the decision to destroy the site. Despite the efforts of the PKKP, Rio Tinto continued the demolition. According to a spokesperson for Rio Tinto, they modified its operations where practicable. The Australian government has worked since 2012 to revise the laws governing commercial impacts on sites like this sacred cave, but has been opposed by the National Party. Last month, the coronavirus pandemic delayed new legislation on Aboriginal heritage and was drafted by Aboriginal Affairs Minister Ben Wyatt. According to Wyatt, the new laws will allow for appeals against the destruction of sites like Juukan. We end the week in Japan, where tests on the dental calculus of skeletal remains have revealed what people ate during the Edo period, from AD 1603 to 1867. The research comes from genetic analysis of 13 tartar samples taken from skeletons of commoners buried in the Unko Inn site in Tokyo. The tartar produced genetic traces of rice and vegetables, as well as medicinal plants, such as ginkgo. The technique is a new approach called metabarcoding, which identifies short snippets of DNA that researchers can compare to a DNA barcode database. The matchup compares genetic signatures of plants, animals, and fungi, while excluding bacteria that do not contain these genetic snippets. Metabarcoding has been used before by ecologists to determine animal diets from DNA in animal scat, but is new to the field of archaeology. As reported by Smithsonian Magazine, the researchers found the genetic signature of rice, the traditional and modern staple food of Japan, on 8 of the 13 samples. Other plant DNA included carrot, pumpkin, Japanese chestnut, Welsh onion, daikon radish, and shiso perilla. However, the analysis failed to show meat as part of the diet. This could be because Buddhism, the dominant religion in Japan during the Edo period, discouraged meat eating. It could also, however, be caused by the test blocking animal DNA, because it is programmed to block out human DNA. The anomalous finding will be explored further to establish more clarity.
The test results

0: also affirmed the prevalence of trade at this time by detecting tobacco in a medicinal plant from the Dipterocarpaceae. Neither of these plants grow wild in Japan. Dipterocarpaceae are a family of tropical trees found in Southeast Asia, related to the hibiscus. The DNA from this plant could have come from a flavoring called borneol that Edo-era people used for flavoring in the fine sand they used to clean and polish their teeth. Researchers studying the findings have noted that different strata of society in the Edo period had different dietary cultures, which could have left different amounts and types of tartar. According to Hiroki Ota, a paleogeneticist at the University of Tokyo, more research is needed to cross-check the new results against coprolites and other diet-related data. The research team corroborated their findings with historical records and have published their report in the open access science journal PLOS ONE. That wraps up the news for this week. For more stories and daily news updates, visit Archaeologica on the World Wide Web at archaeologica.org, where all the news is history. I'm Laura Pettigrew, and I'll see you next week.
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Hi, and welcome to COVID Quickly, a Scientific American podcast series. This is your fast-track update on the COVID pandemic. We bring you up to speed on the science behind the most urgent questions about the virus and the disease. We demystify the research and help you understand what it really means. I'm Josh Fishman, Scientific American's senior health editor. Tanya Lewis, usually here with me, has the day off. Today, the giant Omicron wave looks like it may have peaked in the U.S. We will look at its unusual effects on two groups, children and people with long-haul COVID. And we'll talk about a dramatic worldwide vaccine milestone. Omicron cases look like they are starting to drop down in many U.S. states, but they're coming down from staggering heights. By mid-February, about 40% of the U.S. population will be infected by the variant. That's an estimate from Trevor Bedford of the Fred Hutchinson Cancer Research Center in Seattle, who models infection rates. And that's changed one important feature of the pandemic, kids getting sick. With earlier variants, very few children got seriously ill. But recently, an average of about 800 children have been admitted to the hospital with COVID every day. For kids under five, the hospitalization rates jumped to 2 to 4 times that of previous waves. What's going on? Has the virus mutated to become worse for kids? Probably not, scientists say. What we're seeing is a consequence of the overall vast number of Omicron infections. There's a saying, a small fraction of a big number is still a big number. And that seems to be what's going on with kids in COVID. A small portion of infected kids have always gotten seriously ill. Now we have a lot more infected kids, about 1 million in the first 2 weeks of January alone. So even if the portion of infections that need a trip to the hospital stays the same, the absolute number is going to jump up. The good news is that Omicron actually seems less severe than the earlier variant, Delta. Rong Zhu, a data scientist at Case Western Reserve University, looked at health records of 80,000 kids and found the Omicron hospitalization rate was 1%. With Delta, it was higher, at 3%. But again, with a lot more infected kids, that 1% turns into a bigger actual number. One thing about Omicron that may make it harder on kids is where this variant likes to hang out and multiply. Earlier versions of the virus went deep into the lungs. This one, however, seems to like the airway above the lungs, including the throat. Kids' airways are tinier, so it's easier for them to be clogged with mucus and inflamed with infection.

0: infection. That leads to conditions like croup, which includes a racking, barking cough that alarms parents. But again, some good news. Croup symptoms usually go away in about 3 days. Ibuprofen can reduce the pain and the swelling. Steroids help in more serious cases. It's a familiar illness and doctors know how to treat it. Call one if your kid is having trouble breathing. The other group of people that's probably going to be hit by Omicron's huge numbers are long haulers, or people with what's called long COVID. After their initial infection, these people struggle for months with a cluster of disabling symptoms. The list includes deep fatigue, shortness of breath, body pain, and headaches. It can be impossible to work or to take care of your children, hard to cook or do other things that are basic parts of daily life. Doctors now estimate that 14 to 30% of people who get the coronavirus suffer from this syndrome. And as with kids and Omicron, the percentage isn't as important as the actual number. Because the wildly contagious variant has infected tens of millions of people, if only a small fraction of those who catch it develop long COVID, millions could be burdened with symptoms for months, if not years. And just because many Omicron cases are mild doesn't mean such people are immune from lingering symptoms. David Petrino, a rehabilitation medicine specialist at the Icahn School of Medicine in New York City, told my colleague Melinda Wenner-Moyer that people with mild illness do go on to get long COVID. A study in the UK found that ongoing health problems were only weakly linked to severity of illness. One thing that does reduce the frequency of long COVID is vaccination. Another UK study showed that if people were fully vaccinated and got a second breakthrough infection, only 5% had symptoms after a month, but 11% of unvaccinated people did have serious symptoms. In the U.S., a study found vaccinated people were 7 to 10 times less likely to report long COVID problems months after their initial diagnosis than were non-vaccinated people. So, just like with acute COVID, shots help eliminate the risk of a long haul. Across the globe, there now have been 10 billion COVID vaccine shots given out, a major milestone this month. There are 20 different kinds of vaccines, and 4.8 billion people have received at least one dose. That is 60% of the population on our planet. And that's in just over a year, an unprecedented rollout of medicine. These have not quite been the shots heard around the world, however. Most of them have gone to people in richer countries. In poor countries, just 5.5% of people have received a full dose regimen. In the entire continent of Africa, more than 80% of the people have not gotten even one dose, according to a news story in Nature magazine. Not only does that inequality put people in low-income countries at much higher risk of disease, it also raises the risk of new coronavirus variants evolving in those areas. And as the past 2 years have taught us, these variants don't stay at home. The way out of the pandemic is better global distribution. We're getting there. 10 billion doses is a big number, but we need to get there even faster. Now you're up to speed. Thanks for joining us. Our show is produced by the inimitable Jeff Delvisio. Come back in 2 weeks for the next episode of COVID Quickly. Stay safe and check out SIAM.com for updated and in-depth COVID news.
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3: Today, truth-seeking across a great divide. The University of Houston's College of Engineering presents this series about the machines that make our civilization run and the people whose ingenuity created them. I write this in 2014. A Pew Research Center poll has just compared us with ourselves 20 years ago. Liberals and conservatives have dramatically polarized. Today, something like a third of Democrats and Republicans see the opposing party as a threat to the nation's well-being. That's twice as extreme as it was in 1994. Democrats shifting left, Republicans shifting right. The report goes on for many pages, and the data are frightening. They portray us as a nation headed toward the kind of ideological conflict we see abroad. I'll post the link on the web. So, how can this be? The electronic media certainly do let us cherry-pick what we want to believe. Any position we might take enjoys vast support, often by sites loaded with falsehoods. One bright light in all this is the rise of fact-checking websites. Wikipedia builds such checks into its processes, and corrections go on all the time. Many Wikipedia items carry flags telling us, "Be careful, this information is not yet fully vetted." Other sites root out lies and errors in particular arenas. Snopes.com specializes in urban legends. It's a lot of fun. Two more sites, PolitiFact.com, which goes after politician statements, and PunditFact.com. It doesn't touch people in or running for office. Instead, it looks at statements by public pundits of all kinds. The four I've mentioned are on my mind because I've used them heavily and or contributed information to them. I find they prize their own neutrality. I've seen the great care they take to be truthful. But there are many more such sites, and here's the rub. Some are openly partisan. They fact-check only their opponents and post only their opponents' failings. 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
6: Now the news. I'm Tian Lu. Organizers say this year's China-ASEAN Expo will spotlight new business opportunities under the Free Trade Area 3.0 framework. More than 3,400 companies from over 70 countries and regions are set to participate in the expo in Nanning from Thursday to next Monday. The expo will feature products and projects in areas ranging from traditional industries to digital communications, green development, and artificial intelligence. Timor-Leste will participate for the first time as a full ASEAN member and a co-host of the expo, bringing all 11 ASEAN member states together in Nanning following the bloc's expansion. China has remained ASEAN's largest trading partner for 17 consecutive years, while ASEAN has been China's largest trading partner for 6 successive years. China and Brazil have reaffirmed their commitment to deepening strategic cooperation and inject stability into a turbulent world. It comes as senior Chinese diplomat Wang Yi met with Celso Amorim, special advisor to the president of Brazil, in Beijing. Wang says China welcomes Brazil's decision to join the World Artificial Intelligence Cooperation Organization and stands ready to jointly advance AI for good, inclusive, and human-centered development. He calls on the two countries to strengthen strategic coordination on major international and regional issues to uphold multilateralism and advance the global south's collective empowerment. Amorim expressed Brazil's willingness to advance pragmatic cooperation and build a closer Brazil-China community with a shared future. China's defense minister says the Chinese military is ready to work with armed forces around the world to put the global security initiative into practice and strengthen cooperation in emerging areas of security governance. In his address at the opening ceremony of the Beijing Shanshan Forum, Dong Jun also called for countries to uphold multilateralism, resolve disputes through dialogue, and strengthen cooperation through common development. He urged vigilance against all forms of hegemonism, militarism, and historical revisionism. U.S. President Donald Trump has threatened to cut trade ties with the EU after European Commission President Ursula von der Leyen proposed making Canada its first associate member. In her annual State of the Union address to the European Parliament, von der Leyen said the EU and Canada would seek to upgrade their ties from the Comprehensive Economic and Trade Agreement to an alliance for the future. Canadian Prime Minister Mark Carney attended the address in Strasbourg. The U.S. Federal Reserve has raised interest rates for the first time in more than 3 years in a renewed fight against inflation. Officials voted to raise their benchmark lending rate by a quarter point to a range of 3.75 to 4%. All of the Fed's policymakers were on board with Wednesday's decision. The committee said that as inflation remains elevated, the policy action will support a timelier return to the 2% goal. Tony Waterman has more.
7: Warsh leaning in to the strength of the economy, pointing to the resilient job market, these very strong retail sales that we've been seeing, and also the surge in capital investment. Of course, the major outlier for the U.S. economy has been this stubbornly high inflation. It was 3.7% in August, and the expectation is that this will continue to climb given the inflationary pressures from the war in Iran, but also the AI build-out, which is driving up tech costs across the country.
6: UN humanitarians say funding shortfalls and Israeli restrictions on the import of critical items are slowing down the response to a deadly Gaza building collapse. The UN Office for the Coordination of Humanitarian Affairs and its partners visited the site of the collapsed building on Wednesday to mobilize a rapid response to support survivors. Civil defense teams had retrieved 21 bodies and rescued dozens of people with injuries. Dozens more had been helped out of the area overnight shortly before the collapse when the building started cracking. Local health authorities said 12 children were among those killed. Indonesian rescuers plan to try to right a passenger ship that capsized in the Java Sea last weekend. Persistent strong currents and big waves have prevented them from making an underwater search of the overturned vessel for the 129 people still missing. And that's the news. I'm Tian Lu.
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9: Hi there, I'm Thane Maynard. Uh-oh, I guess it's come to this. I took my dog to the veterinarian this week, and though my vet said she's healthy, he also said she's gained weight and I'm feeding her too much. After a positive and somewhat lengthy discussion about the problem with giving dogs treats, I realized this all sounds pretty familiar. My vet's point was that giving animals treats as rewards is actually more positive for the pet owner than for the pet. They don't really need it, and dogs in particular prefer our attention and play. The trouble is, most packaged pet treats are high-calorie and the equivalent of animal cookies. I left with instructions for her to get more exercise and eat more vegetables like baby carrots if treats are needed. Of course, this is the exact same message I get from my own doctor. Eat more vegetables, get outside, and go for a walk. We have the same challenge at the zoo. In the wild, most animals are extremely fit in order to survive. In zoos, it's a challenge to not let your animals bulk up, from cheetahs to gorillas or even elephants, with more calories than they need. So we work hard to keep our animals active and feed them the same food they eat in the wild.
8: The 90-Second Naturalist is a production of Cincinnati Public Radio and the Cincinnati Zoo, with support from Cincinnati Public Radio members to spread the good news of the natural world.
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15: You are on shaky ground, listening to stories about earthquakes and tsunamis from the Triple Junction region of Northern California. Anyone can be a tsunami hero if you have knowledge and take action on what you know, even children. Martina Marcherana was 12 years old in 2010 and lived in the remote Juan Fernandez Islands, about 380 miles off the coast of Chile. In the early morning hours of February 27th, she was awakened by weak shaking that went on for a long time. In Chile, most schools teach about the relation between earthquakes and tsunamis. Martina was concerned and told her father. They called her uncle, who lived in northern Chile, who told them that a massive earthquake had just occurred. She looked out the window and noticed the boats in the harbor banging into one another and bobbing up and down. She ran to ring an alarm bell in the town square. The signal awoke others, who also began to ring bells. Her town had been badly damaged by a tsunami in 1960, and residents knew the gong was a signal to move to higher ground. Soon after, a series of surges, some as high as 50 feet, covered much of the town. 200 homes were destroyed. 8 people did die in her village, but she is credited with saving over 600. This is Lori Dengler.
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16: Welcome to Possibly, where we take on huge problems like the future of our planet and break them down into small questions with unexpected answers. I'm Megan Hall. Packages of disposable wipes often say they're flushable, but is that really true? Possibly reporters Will Malloy and Charlie Adams are here to tell us the truth.
17: Hi, Megan.
18: Hi.
16: So what's the deal with flushable wipes?
17: Megan, I know we usually don't give away the answer right out the gate, but I've got to get this one off my chest. No matter what the package says, you should never flush disposable wipes down the toilet.
16: Got it. I guess that's it for today.
18: But wait, let us explain.
16: Yeah, that's so confusing. If they say they're flushable, why can't I flush them?
17: Experts say that even disposable wipes labeled as flushable are much more durable than toilet paper.
19: They are not flushable. Though you can flush them down the toilet, they do not break down.
17: That's Jim McCauley, the deputy director of Narragansett Bay Commission, which is in charge of running Rhode Island's biggest wastewater treatment facilities.
18: He says that wipes don't dissolve like toilet paper. Instead, they stay pretty intact, which can cause clogs and blockages in the sewer system.
17: So even if flushable wipes don't clog your toilet, they can jam up the facilities that treat our wastewater.
19: They cause us all kinds of problems at our facilities and our plants.
16: What kinds of problems?
17: Those wipes can break equipment, which is expensive to repair and can cause untreated wastewater to pour into public waterways in the meantime.
18: And those costs just get passed back to all of us when we pay our sewer bill or taxes.
16: What should we do instead?
17: Luckily, this is a problem with a really easy solution when it comes to wipes.
19: They should go in the trash and not be flushed down the toilet.
18: In fact, the only things you should flush down the toilet are human waste and toilet paper. That's it.
16: So why do these packages of so-called flushable wipes even exist? That's so misleading.
17: That's a really interesting question, and lots of other people have been wondering the same thing.
18: In fact, in recent years, companies that manufacture these wipes and market them as flushable have faced class action lawsuits.
17: In 2022, one manufacturer agreed to a $20 million settlement for a suit that said its products clogged and damaged pipes.
16: So these wipes should be illegal?
18: That's a matter of opinion, but right now, nobody agrees on who, if anybody, should be deciding if these wipes are actually flushable.
17: The FDA regulates these wipes as cosmetic products, but it's only deciding whether or not they're safe to use on your skin.
18: Congress has considered bills that would decide which government agencies should regulate how these wipes are advertised. For now, though, nobody seems to be regulating whether or not they're truly flushable.
17: But some states are taking things into their own hands. Last year, Hawaii considered a bill to ban the sale of any wipes labeled as flushable.
18: While lawmakers are hashing out legislative solutions to the problem, the rest of us don't have to wait.
17: So if you choose to buy disposable wipes, just remember to toss them in the trash, regardless of what the packaging says.
16: Thanks for letting us know. That's it for today. For more information or to ask a question about the way your choices affect our planet, go to possiblypodcast.org or subscribe to us wherever you get your podcasts. You can also follow us on social media at Ask Possibly. 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

Coming up, a newly developed laser light could quickly and accurately detect metal failure in bridges, planes, and other structures. I'm Steve Showalter, and this is Science Elements. Imagine being able to check the structural integrity of an airplane, ship, or bridge without having to dismantle it or remove any material for testing. That's the promise of a new laser-based technique that chemists are developing to reveal hidden damage in metals. The researchers recently presented their work at the 253rd National Meeting and Exposition of the American Chemical Society. According to lead researcher James Patterson of Brigham Young University, metals are often subjected to hard-to-detect mechanical stress or fatigue that can weaken them structurally. One real-world example is a U.S. Air Force plane that was unintentionally turned upside down during flight, a feat it wasn't designed for. The maneuver exceeded the specification for the plane's stress tolerance, but there was no way to know if the inversion had actually damaged components enough to cause the plane to crash during a future flight. So the entire multi-million dollar plane had to be scrapped. That's where non-destructive testing comes in. NDT, as it's known, is already a billion-dollar industry. Current techniques for inspecting materials without harming them include X-ray imaging, which can detect microscopic cracks in metals. But the method is expensive, requires shielding from the X-rays, and is hard to adapt for use in the field. Patterson says other NDT techniques give ambiguous results and require highly trained technicians. So his team is relying on a spectroscopic method known as second harmonic generation, or SHG, which alters the wavelength of the light. The researchers realized that the technique could be adapted to look for signs of internal damage in metals. They begin by shining green laser light onto a metal sample. Through SHG, the metal converts some of the incoming light into ultraviolet light, which then bounces back from the metal along with the remaining green light. Patterson says the amount of conversion depends on the properties of the metal. If those properties have been changed by some form of stress, his team can detect that in the converted light. So far, tests suggest the technique can distinguish between metal parts that are still intact and those that have been irreversibly damaged and require replacing. The researchers say that their method is more sensitive than existing NDT techniques and could thus give earlier warnings of danger. With some future refinements, Patterson says the method could have applications in the aerospace industry where plane parts are routinely replaced after a certain amount of use to avoid catastrophic failure. However, Patterson says the replacement schedule is based on the average performance of several of the same components rather than the actual condition of that individual component. The SHG method could be used to check whether a particular component is really worn out or still has useful life, leading to savings in time, money, and material. Well, that's all for now. Join us next time as scientists seek to prevent birth defects caused by the Zika virus. Science Elements is a production of the American Chemical Society, the world's largest scientific society. To learn more about the research featured in this episode, go to www.acs.org/science-elements. From all of us at Science Elements, thanks for listening.

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1: Hi, my name is Ken Chisholm. I'm the director of the Science Working Group at Radio Newark. I'm retired now, but I spent my career in the chemical industry after obtaining university degrees in forestry, botany, and biochemistry. 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Thank you and have a good day.
2: The next time you take a moonlit stroll or admire a full bright white moon looming in the night sky, you might count yourself lucky. Observations from NASA's Spitzer Space Telescope suggest that moons like Earth's are uncommon in the universe. Hello, I'm Daniel Brennan.
3: This Spitzer Space Telescope podcast is part of a series highlighting recent discoveries in infrared astronomy. It's produced by NASA's Spitzer Science Center at the California Institute of Technology in Pasadena. The Spitzer mission is managed by NASA's Jet Propulsion Laboratory.
2: It's hard to imagine Earth without a moon. Our familiar white orb has long been the subject of art, myth, and poetry. Wolves howl at it, and humans have left footprints in its soil. Life itself might have evolved from the ocean to land thanks to tides induced by the moon's gravity. Earth's moon formed out of a tremendous collision about 30 to 50 million years after our sun was born, after rocky planets had begun to take shape. A body as big as Mars is thought to have smacked into our infant Earth, breaking off a piece of its mantle. Some of the resulting debris fell into orbit around Earth, eventually coalescing into the moon we see today. The other moons in our solar system either formed simultaneously with their planets or were captured by their planet's gravity. According to Nadja Gorlova of the University of Florida, Gainesville, lead author of a new study, when a moon forms from a violent collision, dust should be blasted everywhere. If there were lots of moons forming, Spitzer should see dust around lots of stars. However, the team found that was not the case. Gorlova and her colleagues looked for dusty signs of similar smash-ups around 400 stars that are all about 30 billion years old, roughly the age of our sun when Earth's moon formed. They found that only one out of the 400 stars is immersed in the telltale dust. And the team is quick to point out that even in systems where such collisions occur, not all of them will result in the formation of a moon. Taking into consideration the amount of time the dust should stick around and the age at which moon-forming collisions can occur, the scientists then calculated the probability of a solar system making a moon like Earth's to be at most 5 to 10%. In addition, the observations tell astronomers that the planet-building process itself winds down by 30 million years after a star is born. Like our moon, rocky planets are built up through messy collisions that spray dust all around. Current thinking holds that this process lasts from about 10 to 50 million years after a star forms. The fact that Gorlova and her team found only one star out of 400 with collision-generated dust indicates that the 30 million-year-old stars in the study have, for the most part, finished making their planets. For moon lovers, the news isn't all bad. For one thing, moons can form in different ways. And even though the majority of rocky planets in the universe might not have moons like Earth's, astronomers believe there are billions of rocky planets out there. 5 to 10% of billions is still a lot of moons. For the Spitzer Science Center, I'm Daniel Brennan.
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4: 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I'm Todd Delaney.
7: And I'm Rhett Elaine.
4: Dr. Elaine, all this week we're talking about heat engines.
7: Right.
4: On STEM Science Radio. What the heck is a heat engine?
7: Exactly. What is that?
4: Yeah.
7: Okay, so they're all over the place.
4: Mm-hmm.
7: You use them everywhere. So they're basically engines that get useful work out of a temperature difference. So you have to have something hot, something not hot, anything. And with that temperature difference, you can get useful energy out.
4: So you get a motor out of two different temperatures.
7: Right. And then it's more common than you think. But it depends on, there's two things that govern this idea. The first is the first law of thermodynamics. Do you know what that is? You're quizzed.
4: Tell us. Tell us what it is.
7: That one, it's essentially saying that energy is conserved. So if I have temperature energy, heat energy, going from hot to cold, and some of it doesn't get there, then I can take some of that off and do useful things with it.
4: Okay. Huh, interesting.
7: So I can't get more, right? I can't take like 10 joules of energy and transfer 8 of it to colder stuff and then get 5, then where that extra energy come from? It doesn't work.
4: Right.
7: So it has to come from that.
4: Got it.
7: There's a second law of thermodynamics that's also important. This says that, okay, we have this thing, we call it heat, but it's not really a thing. Okay. It's the idea that energy transfers from hotter things to colder things.
4: Okay.
7: And the efficiency, the amount of useful energy you can get out of the system depends on the temperature difference.
4: Hmm.
7: So you want the best heat engines are going to have something really, really hot and really, really cold.
4: Got it.
7: If it's like your body and the room temperature, that's not a big temperature difference. So it's not going to be a very efficient engine if you made yourself a heat engine.
4: Sure, but a volcano in Siberia.
7: That would be great.
4: That's good.
7: Let's build it there.
4: Let's do it.
7: Make a super efficient one.
4: Cool.
7: Okay, so that's the basic idea of heat engines. So let's look at the first heat engine, the steam engine, and that's what we'll talk about on the next STEM Science Radio.
8: 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I'm your host, Michael Rank. Today's topic is Ancient Peoples That Are Still Around Today, Part 2, the Greeks. In the last podcast episode, we looked at the Chaldeans as part of a series of ancient peoples that you heard about in history class that we associate with antiquity, but not only still walk around today, but consider themselves as part of an unbroken lineage of these peoples. I also said something in the last podcast that turned out isn't true. I said, if you met someone who called themselves Roman, you would think that they were crazy. It turns out there actually are people on Earth who do call themselves Roman and consider themselves descendants of the civilization in Italy, which I'll mention later in the podcast. Let's start out with the Greeks. Founders of ancient and classical civilization, concepts of philosophy, sophistry, rhetoric, and the protagonists in a lot of ancient literature, their contribution to civilization is undeniable. We first meet the Greeks with such classical works as the Odyssey and the Iliad, written by Homer in 800 BC, that chronicle the military exploits and adventures of the Greeks in approximately 1200 BC. So, were there Greeks back then? Well, yes and no. The civilization that historians call them are the Mycenaeans. And there wasn't really a unified concept of the Greeks back then. If you read the Iliad, when it's constantly rattling off the names of people, who their fathers were, and what tribe they came from, you see that the army that fought against Troy was a ragtag group of ethnic groups and languages and dialects altogether, not some unified nation-state. The Mycenaeans were ultimately the first Greek-speaking people attested throughout historical sources. They quickly penetrated the Aegean Sea and by the 15th century BC had reached Rhodes, Crete, Cyprus, and the shores of Asia Minor. I talk about the Mycenaeans in my book, Lost Civilizations, which you can find on Amazon, and see where did they go and what happened to them ultimately. Probably the height of Greek influence and power was after the military conquests and exploits of Alexander the Great, in which Hellenistic civilization influenced cultures all across the world. From Greece to India to Afghanistan and just about everything in between. This lasted until the conquest of Egypt by Rome in 30 BC. But Greeks were aware of the past due to their great classical literary heritage. For example, Alexander the Great kept an annotated copy of the Iliad under his pillow, which he read fervently. An important change in Greek culture happened in the first century BC. And here, I want to take a point and consider, if Greece was conquered by the Roman Empire, why did it persist? why did Greek identity and Greek language continue throughout history, even though a lot of times when a smaller nation or a smaller group or smaller tribe is conquered by a larger empire, over the centuries, its identity gets assimilated into the larger empire and people stop speaking the language. There's a lot of reasons for this, but one put forward by Edward Gibbon in his 18th century book, The History of the Decline and Fall of the Roman Empire, he said that Greece already had a highly evolved, highly developed literary culture, which was better than the Romans. They also had a better mythology. So that's why the Romans basically copied the Greek religion and renamed the gods. And for this reason, Greek culture not only wasn't absorbed by the Romans, but it influenced Roman culture considerably. The same can't be said for a lot of illiterate populations in the Roman Empire, whose identity we don't even know about today because they didn't leave behind any books and we don't know anything about their language. This is the reason why other ancient civilizations are able to keep their identity and language and thrive, even when they're conquered. For example, when Persia was conquered by the Rashidun Caliphate, the Islamic Empire, in the 7th and 8th centuries, Persian language and Persian culture and Persian identity still remained as it does today, even though the religion changed from Zoroastrianism to Islam. The same can't be said for the Coptic Christians of Egypt, who, even though they still remained as Christians, over the centuries lost their Coptic language. There's a lot of reasons why this happened, and it's impossible to get into all the minutiae, but one reason is that there was a very rich Persian literary culture and education that kept the language alive in ways that if you're largely illiterate and don't have that literary culture, just can't do it. So that's part of the reason why the Greeks were able to maintain their identity over the centuries despite being conquered by different people. Speaking of being conquered by different people, after they were conquered by the Romans, they were under that imperial power for a while, until the Roman Empire broke into the East and West. The Eastern Empire was known later as the Byzantine Empire, which lasted from 330 BC to 1453. However, the Byzantines never called themselves Byzantines. They called themselves Romans because they considered themselves the continuation of the Roman Empire, which they were. In fact, here in Istanbul, where I live, you will still find small Greek communities that are descendants of this original Byzantine population. And the word in Turkish for what the Turks call them and what they call themselves is Rum, which translates to Roman. So like I said at the top of the podcast, there are still people walking around today who call themselves Roman. With the fall of Constantinople in 1453, the Greeks came under power of the Ottoman Turkish Empire. Many of them sought better employment and education opportunities by leaving for the West, particularly Italy, Central Europe, Germany, and Russia. And a reason that many people say the Renaissance happened, because with this exodus of Greeks, they brought classical learning and civilization with them. But for those that remained under the Ottoman Empire, religion was the defining characteristic of these groups. The roots of Greek success in the Ottoman Empire can be traced to their tradition of education and also their international trade networks. So if you were an Ottoman Turkish Muslim and you wanted to trade things with Europe, you typically had a Greek intermediary. They had a good naval legacy and a commerce legacy, and they had connections all throughout the Mediterranean world. So they were your go-to middlemen. It was the wealth of the extensive merchant class that provided the material basis for an intellectual revival that was a major feature of Greek life that immediately seeded the Greek War of Independence in 1821. Today, Greeks consider the control by the Ottoman Turks as a lost period in their history. If you happened to watch the 2004 Olympics in Athens and saw the opening ceremony, the Greeks paraded their entire history before the audience, of course, with their ancient civilization, with the medieval classical civilization. But when they got up to the conquest by the Turks in 1453, it was basically a black hole in their history that they really didn't show. And then with 1821, they showed their War of Independence. So for a lot of them, they considered it a black hole, even though many of them became very wealthy and thrived at this time. Until the early 20th century, the Greeks were distributed throughout the Greek peninsula, the western coast of Asia Minor, Pontus, Egypt, Cyprus, and Constantinople, and this region basically coincides with the borders of the Byzantine Empire of the late 11th century. Unfortunately, this came to an end after the Greco-Turkish War of 1919 to 1922. There was a population exchange between Greece and Turkey. There were ethnic Turks living in Greece and ethnic Greeks living in Turkey, and because of conflict between the two nations, it was thought best that the two populations swap out and go to the respective countries. So hundreds of thousands of Greeks left Turkey and went to Greece, and same for Turks. But there are still many long-standing Greek communities that can be found throughout the world, from southern Italy to the Caucasus, in America, in places like Chicago, in Australia, and many places therein. So if you happen to see a Greek person, thank them for the gift of civilization. For more history like this, that's offbeat, obscure, but most of all, not boring, come check out my website at www.michaelrank.net. There, you can find podcasts and blog posts like this. I'll even throw in a free history ebook that you can grab right now at michaelrank.net/freebook. 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
12: Thanks for listening now. This is the Public Square from the American Policy Roundtable. I'm Wayne Shepherd with Dave Zanotti, and Dave, this week we're talking about the election that nobody's watching, specifically ballot issues around the country.
13: And we're watching at iVoters.com. iVoters.com is the free, fast, totally secure, nonpartisan, and safe voter information service that we began back in 1998 when the internet was just becoming a potential site for online voting information. And we can remember creating paper ballots and paper information and taking it through bulk post offices and voter products for years and then converting all of that into the technology of the internet. So we've been at it since 1998. And iVoters is now in all 50 states. It goes from the State House to the White House. And if your state has a ballot issue, it will be made available on both sides of the question, the yes and the no, at iVoters.com. Now, just to give you one example, Wayne, there are eight measures right now in eight different states regarding the question of abortion. And a lot of those ballot issues are in swing states. So abortion has become a ballot issue, but it's really a wedge issue. And the states where there are ballot initiatives, it's all the more amplified because now people are having to come out and make a vote based on abortion policy, as well as where they want to vote from the top of the ticket the whole way down. So abortion is one of those issues. And so to respond to that, iVoters, right when you go to the top of the page, will show you the abortion issues. All you do is click on and you'll be able to pick a state and you'll be able to get the Secretary of State's information, the exact language on the ballot issue. And then you can make up your own mind by reading it for yourself.
12: Very helpful indeed. Again, it's iVoters.com, part of the Public Square.
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14: We're hearing a lot in the show about the human relationship with bugs and... Oh, hey, Gary, what's up?
15: Hey, guys.
14: We're just getting started with the recording here.
15: Yeah, well, some other guy was in here earlier using the mic, and I don't know who he was, and who knows what kind of germs he had. And since we all have to use this mic, I figured I'd swab it down a little first.
16: Gary, I really don't think that's necessary.
14: Why are you doing this?
15: The guy was kind of a spitter.
14: Ooh, yeah.
16: Oh, he was a spitter.
14: I don't think I want to get close to this windscreen. Go for it, Gary.
15: Okay.
16: Okay, do you think that's clean?
15: Yours too, Molly.
16: What? Okay. Wow, thanks a lot.
14: Yeah, well, thanks. So we'll just...
15: One more thing. Open up.
14: What?
15: A little Lysol. Molly?
16: You've got to be kidding.
15: Okay, I'll just leave the bottle here for you.
16: I'll see you, Gary. Thanks.
15: All right, carry on.
14: Is he gone? God, this stuff tastes awful. I can't even feel my mouth.
16: That's because he sprayed Lysol into your mouth.
14: Yeah, don't remind me. Where were we?
16: Into Gary.
14: Yeah, I don't. He's gone on this sterilization kick, if that's really sterilization. We were talking about our relationship with bugs, I guess. Well, there are no bugs in my mouth now, for sure. Okay, from the top, we're hearing a lot about the human relationship with bugs, and mostly from the scientists who study bugs. So now let's look at it from another perspective, from a scientist who studies humans.
17: I'm Tom McDade. I'm a biological anthropologist at Northwestern University.
16: Humans have had an evolutionary history with bugs and microbes that predate antibacterial soap and fumigation, but also vaccines and antibiotics. Some microbes are harmful and even deadly. And progress in science and technology has helped save lives. But in the developed world, at least, our obsession with doing away with all bugs, our preoccupation with sterilization, is ridding our bodies of and also limiting our exposure to beneficial microbes that help us digest food and even prevent diseases such as cancer.
14: Okay, Tom, whatever bugs are on us or around us right now, it's a fact that we have a history together. So how far back does our relationship with bugs and microbes really go?
17: Since the beginning, we came from bugs and microbes. They are part of our world. They are on our bodies, in our bodies, in our homes, everywhere, around everywhere we live. And they always have been and probably always will be. And if they're not, then we're in big trouble because they do a lot of good things for us. They play key roles in our physiology, in our metabolism. They protect us against more pernicious microbes that do us harm, infectious diseases. They play critical roles in the development of our immune systems and prevent a lot of diseases like autoimmune diseases and even cardiovascular diseases and allergies and asthma. So they play pretty critical roles for us.
14: Well, look, if we could go back 100,000 years to our hunter-gatherer ancestors, what kind of buggy biome would they have had? Would it have been pretty much the same as what we have today, or would it have been substantially different?
17: Well, sure. It depends on your point of reference. So for you and me and other folks probably listening to the show, living in relatively hygienic, sanitized, affluent, urbanized environments, the microbiological world is radically different in many ways. Our evolutionary ancestors lived very closely with the dirt and the organisms that live in dirt. They ate roots and vegetables and fruits that were not bleached or sanitized. They drank water that was not bleached or irradiated. They ate meat sometimes that was rotting and full of microbes that were doing some good work in terms of digesting that meat and making it easier for them to digest. So they lived in a much richer microbial world.
14: Okay, so they were closer to nature in some sense. You look specifically at the role of microbes in human health. Maybe you could just give me some idea of what kind of bugs help keep us healthy. You've already said that many of them are beneficial. Maybe a specific example of a critical role that such things might play.
17: Sure. So probably the best evidence for direct critical roles that these kinds of microbes play in our health is with respect to the development of our immune system. There are microbes out there that try to turn us into copies of them, and they do harm, and they cause a lot of suffering and disease, and the vast majority of microbes do not, and in fact, often do good things for us.
14: Well, wait a minute. You say turn us into copies of them. You got to be more specific. I don't look like a paramecium. At least I didn't this morning.
17: No, you didn't, but there are viruses, the influenza virus, for example, that wants to infect your cells and hijack its cellular machinery to make copies of itself to infect other cells in your body and then infect other people when you sneeze on them. So we want to avoid that. And our immune system is, for the most part, very effective at identifying and distinguishing friend from foe. But the immune system is actually a two-edged sword. A lot of what it does to prevent infections from getting out of control can cause collateral damage to cells in our own bodies. And when these processes become poorly regulated and out of control, then the treatment can be worse than the disease in some cases with respect to our body's responses. And exposure to microbes in the natural world are an important part of training up our immune system to learn how to regulate itself. And this is where we become a bit out of balance by depriving our immune systems of the diversity and intensity of exposure that was more common in our evolutionary history.
14: We used to live with bugs, didn't even know about it, didn't think about it much. Today, we seem to be fixed upon getting rid of them. We're obsessed with sanitation and hygiene. How preoccupied are we really? Is this just hype? Are people really trying to be too clean?
17: Yes. Well, even in the United States, infectious diseases are the number one killers of infants and children. And globally, of course, that is has been the case for a long time and still is. So we need to pay attention to influenza, measles, polio, things that can kill us. But the vast majority of microbes are harmless and, in fact, do a lot of good. So the trick is to identify strategies that specifically target the bugs that do bad things to us and do what we can to prevent exposure and reduce consequences of infection, but not get rid of the things that do good things for us, like facilitate the development of our immune system. And if we don't do that, we put ourselves at much greater risk of autoimmune diseases, of some cancers, of allergies and asthma, because these kinds of non-infectious microbial exposures, particularly early in life, are really critical for helping the immune system establish its regulatory functions.
14: Well, it seems that if you pick up just about any magazine dealing with these subjects, they'll just tell you to make sure you eat more dirt as a kid, and then you'll be okay. I mean, it's okay to say we've got to be, you know, discriminating in which bugs we avoid and which bugs we encourage. But, of course, most people don't know which those are, and they wouldn't be able to identify them anyhow.
17: Yeah, so this is tricky. You know, I tell you what we do in my house. I have two young kids, and the three-second rule is more like a three-minute rule. We don't fuss when kids pick up stuff off the floor. We don't worry when they go out and play in the dirt and get dirt in their face, in their mouths. We buy farmers market vegetables, and we don't worry about sanitizing them. We just sort of wash them off and let the kids have at it. But, you know, so you can do those kinds of things, but we are in a qualitatively different microbial world here in the United States in this historical moment than our ancestors were. So we're going to have to think more creatively about perhaps supplementation strategies or travel early in life to get exposures to these kinds of microbes.
14: Is this just a matter of education, or is there some sort of techno fix that will allow us to eschew the bad ones and embrace the good ones?
17: Well, let's hope so. I think there can be a return to a little bit more common sense approach. We don't need to sanitize all our surfaces, especially for our kids. The vast majority of the microbes in your home are harmless, and in fact, many are beneficial in the sense that they crowd out the really bad ones, and that they may do some good things for your metabolism and training up your immune system. But ultimately, I think we've sort of we've gone too far in our affluent Western lifestyles that we have with sanitized food and water supplies, which are, again, great things in terms of reducing burdens of mortality and morbidity from infectious disease, but run the risk of throwing out the baby with the bathwater. So we could look to vaccination as a potential way forward. This is a way to provide a dose of something dangerous that's a

0: reason for that, or whether it's just that macro photography has shown us just how weird-looking many of these creatures are. Are we simply repelled by these bugs' ugly mugs?
1: That could be. There are not a lot of really pretty bugs. But, you know, in our evolutionary past, part of our history was the consumption of bugs. A lot of them are really rich sources of protein and fat and calcium. And so they were an important part of our Paleolithic diet. So I suspect that our evolutionary ancestors were not quite as repulsed. But then again, they didn't have to confront the close-up picture above a bed bug.
0: Yeah, there is that. Well, finally, Tom, there is a proposal, as you know, for wiping out the mosquito using genetic engineering technology. Let's say we could do that, that we could rid ourselves of an annoying insect, but also control the spread of some pretty awful viruses. Zika, dengue fever, malaria, and so forth. Considering the role that microbes have played in human evolution, what might be the downside to ridding ourselves for good of one of these dangerous pests?
1: Well, there's no question that those vector-borne, mosquito-borne diseases that you list are tremendous sources of suffering and mortality all around the world. So I think there's a strong case to be made for targeting that vector in particular. But we have to be wary of unforeseen consequences, particularly if we muck around in the genetic machinery and code that these species pass on to future generations and then perhaps may pass on to related species. So we have to be wary of the unforeseen consequences there. We don't want to generate a superbug, for example, that then would be resistant to future eradication efforts.
0: Tom McDade, thanks so very much for allowing me to kind of bug you today.
1: You're welcome. It was a pleasure.
2: Tom McDade is a biological anthropologist at Northwestern University.
0: Well, we've learned a lot of things in this show about these small little critters that, aren't all that appealing. But I figure that dates back to the invention of the microscope when we could finally, develop the germ theory. And small things suddenly became dangerous in our mind. And that includes these small insects. But you know what? You can try and separate yourself from the yuck and the muck, but these guys are part of our history. And we're learning that both at the macroscopic level and even at the DNA level, the genetic level.
2: And then we have to make tough choices about which microbes to be friends with and which ones maybe to try to scrub out of our lives.
0: Yeah, and it's kind of tough because how do I tell the good guys from the bad guys? They don't wear hats.
2: Thanks to the Larger Than Life talent that is always with us and helps us produce this show, Gary Niederhoff, Barbara Vance, and our intern, Aaron Ross.
0: Also, thanks to financial support from Rena Scholsky David and Sammy David. Big Picture Science is produced at the SETI Institute, where scientists study the origin and nature of life. And a big thanks also to our listeners.
2: Your ears have been attuned to With All Our Mites. And if you crave more Big Picture Science, if you're itching for more, you'll find it in our archive at bigpicturescience.org.
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2: And if you listen via iTunes, we invite you to leave a review of the show. 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Who has more gunk on their face,
3: well,
2: Seth or me?
3: It looks like you both have similar amounts of gunk, but I'm hoping that Seth has got a lot more mites. I just have a feeling about it.
0: What is it, some comment on my lifestyle?
4: Science.
5: Global warming means fewer ice hazards, right? Not so fast, Jack Frost. This is Sandra Tsinglow with the Lowdown on Science. Hailstorms are among the costliest weather disasters. They can destroy crops, vehicles, and rooftops. So what happens to hail in a warmer world? Enter Shiri Zhang and team from Beijing University. Using climate projections and hail growth simulations, they investigated how future atmospheric conditions could affect hail size. In warm weather, large hailstones actually become much more common. Why? Warmer air holds more moisture. That extra moisture can fuel stronger winds, suspending hailstones longer and letting them grow bigger before falling. Yet another reason to take climate action, or else we all go to hail in a handbasket.

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1: This is UN News Today with me, Daniel Johnson. The headlines. Activists continue to face repression inside and outside their countries. The UN Secretary General warns. An appeal from the head of the UN Maritime Agency to warring parties to stop attacking shipping. New tragedy in Gaza as families are feared buried in a collapsed building. And at the Human Rights Council, a warning over AI's role in promoting so-called denialism politics. We'll have the details. Activists, lawyers and other people who cooperate with the UN on human rights continue to face intimidation and reprisals, according to a new report from the Secretary General. In a call for greater protection for these individuals and accountability, the UN Chief's report highlights how victims suffer repression by state or non-state actors, including outside their own countries, with digital surveillance increasingly used. Speaking up for human rights should never come at the expense of one's own personal safety and security, said Assistant Secretary General Claudia Fuentes Julio, who leads the UN system's efforts to address reprisals. She added that shrinking civic space and increased surveillance online and offline are also fueling a hostile climate that hinders civil society cooperation. Cases are highlighted from 32 countries in which journalists, lawyers, trade unionists and others were targeted between the 1st of May 2025 and the 30th of April this year. The report cautions that the cases represent only part of the problem, as many people do not report violations for fear of further harm, while others request anonymity. Amid a rising number of attacks on shipping in key waterways in the Middle East linked to the US-Iran war, the head of the UN Maritime Agency, Arsenio Dominguez, has insisted that the conflict is not a pretext to target innocent seafarers. Since the current conflict in the Middle East began on the 28th of February, the International Maritime Organization, IMO, has verified 80 attacks on international shipping in and around the Strait of Hormuz. This has resulted in the deaths of at least 22 seafarers and injuries to many others. In the Black Sea and the Sea of Azov, dozens of fatalities have reportedly resulted from attacks on international shipping in recent months, although precise numbers are difficult to verify. Attacks in the Red Sea have also resumed, with 4 fatalities confirmed in the latest attack by the Houthis on a merchant vessel on the 11th of August, the UN agency said. Here's Raoul Henders, Chief of Staff at IMO.
2: Apart from putting seafarers' lives at risk, attacks on merchant shipping are having a severe impact on global supply chains and people everywhere around the world. And let's not forget that 22 crew have already been killed since the conflict in the Middle East began on the 28th of February.
1: Mr. Dominguez stressed that in the Strait of Hormuz, the Black Sea and Sea of Azov, it is not only one country attacking merchant vessels. Search and rescue operations continued in Gaza City on Wednesday following the collapse of a bombed-out building, which led to the deaths of at least 16 people, according to reports. The incident has highlighted the precarious situation for displaced Palestinians across the Gaza Strip, many being forced to shelter in structures damaged during the war between Israel and Hamas fighters. UN aid coordinator for the occupied Palestinian territory, Ramiz Alakbarov, said that roughly 100 people, including 50 children, were living in the building when it collapsed. He commended the humanitarian community, which quickly mobilized to support the emergency response and reach those still trapped under the rubble. Although stocks of relief supplies are limited, we will support survivors with health, shelter and other critical items and services, he said. So far, Egypt has provided heavy machinery for the rescue effort, while the United Arab Emirates and Qatar are set to deliver relief items. AI news now, and a call from the Human Rights Council for governments everywhere to counter the growing trend of so-called denialism politics, which often features the non-acceptance of genocide and other crimes against humanity. Speaking at the council in Geneva, independent human rights expert Bernard Duhem noted a recent wave of denialist statements by government officials, politicians and other actors worldwide. Countries must actively counter any efforts to glorify those responsible for crimes against humanity, particularly considering the rise of social media and AI systems, which amplify denialism, Mr. Duhem insisted.
3: We live at a dangerous time where ideologues and warmongers seek to fuel polarization, hatred and chaos for their own political gains. It is high time to remind them of our collective commitment to human rights, accountability and the rule of law.
1: Mr. Duhem, who works in an independent capacity, is tasked by the Human Rights Council to promote truth, justice, reparations and the non-recurrence of crimes. Delivering his report to the Council's 47 member states, he called on all countries to be vigilant about politicians and corporate actors who seek to weaponize freedom of expression and manipulate history for political or other ideological ends, while also inciting violence and silencing dissenting voices. Denialism is increasingly used to undermine justice for vulnerable populations by spreading divisive narratives, Mr. Duhem said, explaining that the trend risks eroding democratic institutions and accountability by replacing truth with emotionally charged narratives. And although government oversight is key to combating supporters of denialism, the independent rights expert warned that in too many cases, national legislation has become tools of restriction and denial. Combating denialism must never serve as a pretext for censorship or repression, Mr. Duhem told the council. Daniel Johnson, UN News.
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5: Question of the week from the Naked Scientists.
6: Hello, and welcome to Question of the Week with me, Heather Douglas. This week, we take to the skies to answer this question, sent in by Wilf.
7: How do black boxes work?
6: When a plane crashes, there's always a huge search for the elusive black box to solve the mystery. The, I suppose, Sherlock Holmes of the airline world. But what is this cryptic contraption? Is it as clever as we think? And is it even black? I put this to David Barry, Senior Lecturer in Aviation Safety from Cranfield University.
8: Black boxes are about the size of two shoeboxes and actually painted bright orange. There are usually two types on board an aircraft. The first is the cockpit voice recorder, or CVR, which records the conversations between pilots, communications between the pilots and air traffic control, and ambient noises on the flight deck, such as engine sounds and warning alarms. The second is the flight data recorder, or FDR. The FDR records information about what the aeroplane is doing, things like speed, altitude, whether the autopilot's on, whether the seatbelt sign is on, and hundreds of other parameters.
6: Ah, of course there are two orange boxes on board. What would Sherlock be without his trusty sidekick Watson? But how do Sherlock and Watson compare to the CVR-FDR combo?
8: The boxes themselves aren't actually very clever. In fact, a typical smartphone will have a much higher memory capacity than a black box.
6: And the winner is Sherlock and Watson!
8: However, would you expect to be able to read your emails on your phone if you just held it at a wall at 400 miles an hour, crushed it under 2,000 kilograms, fried it at 1,100 degrees centigrade for an hour, and then baked it in your oven for 10 hours? Oh, and then for good measure, dropped it in the sea?
6: No, and I don't suspect Sherlock would solve many mysteries after that either.
8: To withstand this punishment, the memory in the recorders is surrounded by a 1-inch thick layer of dry silicon material to protect from high temperatures, which is then encased in a 1/4-inch thick stainless steel or titanium housing.
6: Hang on. Why can't the entire plane be made of this indestructible duo?
8: The trouble is that all this protection weighs quite a bit. Black boxes weigh around 7 kilos, so pretty dense for their size, and if the whole aeroplane was made out of those materials, it would never get off the ground.
6: That would prevent a few crashes.
8: In the future, it's likely that data will be streamed in real time back to airline operators via satellites. But there'll still be a need for black box recorders on board to ensure investigators have uninterrupted and complete data in case any data gets lost during transmission back to base.
6: Thank you, David, for taking us on the flight of a lifetime. Next week, we answer Alana Christie's question.
9: If I landed on a gassy planet, would I sink to the core?
6: What do you think? 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

0: Have you had your electronic virus shot lately? Antivirus programs help, but it's even more important to help protect your computer against viruses and other damage with security updates. From time to time, the maker of your computer's operating system makes changes to it to make it more resistant to attack. You should allow these changes to be put on your computer. If your computer is connected to the internet, the updates are usually automatic. But if you are running an older version of a PC or Mac operating system, you might need to turn updates on manually. It's easy. Just go to your system's control panel or system configuration and look for an option about system updates. Turn it on automatically, or at least have it notify you when updates are available. Security Matters is a service of the Center for Applied Cybersecurity Research at Indiana University and WFIU, with support from the Lilly Endowment, Incorporated. 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
2: 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Path to Improvement. The Monday Morning Memo for October 18th, 2010. The Wizard's Prediction of What's About to Happen. Is there any part of your business you'd like to improve? Listen to me. You won't improve what you don't measure. Here's how to get the ball rolling.
3: Step 1.
2: Identify clearly what you're trying to make happen.
3: Step 2.
2: Determine how progress might be measured. This is the hardest step by far.
3: Step 3.
2: Measure current performance prior to making any changes to create a baseline.
3: Step 4.
2: Implement a change you believe will alter the outcome.
3: Step 5.
2: Measure again and compare the results to your baseline measurement. Repeat steps 4 and 5 until satisfied. You've heard of consumer confidence, right? But did you know Reuters News Service and the University of Michigan established the original Consumer Confidence Index by
3: 1.
2: Measuring the mood of the American public in December 1964 and
3: 2.
2: Arbitrarily assigning that mood a value of 100. So in effect, when someone says
4: consumer confidence is up
2: or
5: consumer confidence is down,
2: what they're really saying is,
6: here's how Americans are feeling compared to December 1964.
2: I'll bet you considered the Consumer Confidence Index to be more authoritative than that, didn't you? The index was later revised to use 1985 as the new baseline because it was a year without peaks or troughs. The Federal Reserve looks at the Consumer Confidence Index

0: when determining interest rate changes, and it also affects stock market prices. That's powerful stuff. So here's my point. Someone, let's call him Ralphie, got up one morning and said,
1: "We should monitor the mood of the public."
0: Step one was completed in that single sentence. An objective had been clearly identified. Now it was time for step two.
2: How are we going to do that?
1: I don't know.
2: Want to just forget about it and go have a beer?
1: No, let's ask around. Maybe someone will have an idea.
2: Okay.
0: They bumped into someone who said,
3: "The government's already measuring the gross domestic product, so why don't you just compare that to how much Americans are spending each month?"
1: Sounds good to me.
0: And then a person who overheard all this said,
4: "You could ask people their opinion of current economic conditions."
1: Okay, we'll add that in.
2: And while we've got them on the phone, we'll ask them what they think the economy is about to do.
1: Okay, here's what we'll do. We'll look at that gross domestic thing that first dude mentioned, and then factor in people's answers to our two questions.
2: Do we give both questions equal weight?
1: Now, we'll give their opinion about the future 50% more weight than their opinion of current conditions.
2: That sounds complicated.
1: I think it's just a 60-40 thing, but we'll ask someone down at the university.
2: Well, 60 is 50% more than 40, but we should go ahead and ask the university dudes because that'll give us credibility.
1: Now all we need is a really official name.
2: You mean like the Better Business Bureau?
1: Exactly. Bureau is a power word. Makes them seem official.
2: Maybe we should call our thing an index.
1: Ralphie's index?
2: No, but we'll think of something.
1: Yeah, we'll think of something.
0: There are currently two trends in America that have me utterly fascinated. I'll tell you what they are in a minute, but first let me tell you how these trends were observed.
5: One.
0: My partners, my staff writers, my media buyers, and I maintain ongoing conversations with small businesses across the U.S. and Canada.
5: Two.
0: Our income is tied to how much these businesses grow or decline each year, so we keep a close eye on how they're trending.
5: Three.
0: We write ads and buy media all day, every day for these clients.
5: Four.
0: This requires us to have thousands of conversations each year with local media reps in cities large and small from coast to coast. In turn, each of these media reps is in touch with dozens of local businesses in their towns.
5: Five.
0: These conversations give us a finger on the pulse of small business America. They allow us to spot trends long before the trends become news. Think back a couple years. Bernie Madoff and the mortgage meltdown were a 1-2 punch that dropped us to our knees. America got scared and hunkered down. People were frightened about losing their jobs and their homes. Credit got tight and the price of gold soared. The worst now seems to be over, but strangely, the sales volumes of businesses aren't climbing at quite the same rate as public confidence. Here's what's happening.
5: Trend one.
0: People are feeling more confident than they were a year ago. Quite a bit more confident, in fact. This confidence would normally indicate a strong Christmas.
5: Trend two.
0: People have learned they don't need as much as they once thought they did. We are learning to live within our means. Uh-oh, these are conflicting trends. And both of them are strong. My gut tells me these trends will cancel each other out, and Christmas 2010 will look a lot like Christmas 2009. Focused business owners, those who keep a sharp eye on the ball, will be slightly up over last Christmas. Average business owners, and those unlucky enough to be in small communities that experienced the loss of a major employer, will be flat to slightly down. Powerful trends are afoot, but I don't think there will be any strong indication of those trends this Christmas, because they sort of cancel each other out. Weird, huh? Now all I need is a catchy name for these observations and a university to give me credibility.
6: Ranger Station, Ranger speaking.
7: Yeah, hi. I'd like to report a bear sighting.
6: Location?
7: In the woods, just outside of town.
6: Oh, not surprising. You've got your home. Bears have theirs.
7: Yeah, but see, this wasn't just any bear. This bear was wearing jeans and a hat, as in a Smokey Bear.
6: Jeans and a hat. That's definitely Smokey. What exactly did he have to say?
7: Well, we were about to head home, you know, after having a bonfire.
6: Oh, I can guess where this is going.
7: Right, right. See, Smokey told me the fire wasn't actually out. He said if it's too hot to touch, it's too hot to leave.
6: That's true. Did you know that 9 out of 10 wildfires are caused by humans? That means 9 out of 10 wildfires can be prevented.
7: Wow, no kidding?
6: I'm a forest ranger. We never kid.
7: Sorry.
6: That was a joke.
7: Oh.
6: Get your smoky on. If you see someone in danger of starting a wildfire, step in and make a difference, because 9 out of 10 wildfires are caused by humans. Brought to you by Smokey Bear, the U.S. Forest Service, your state forester, and the Ad Council. 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
12: This is DW News, our top stories. The US Federal Reserve has raised its benchmark interest rate to around 3.9%. It's the first increase in 3 years. Fed Chair Kevin Warsh, who was appointed by President Donald Trump, said the decision was taken because inflation is too high. Trump hit out at the move, saying that the interest rates in the US should be 1% or less. 30. Ursula von der Leyen says she will open the door to Canada becoming the first associate member of the European Union. The EU chief made the announcement in the European Parliament, with Canadian Prime Minister Mark Carney in attendance. Carney is visiting Strasbourg seeking what he calls a unique alliance amid a trade war and diplomatic tensions with the United States. Rescue operations are ongoing after a residential building collapsed overnight in Gaza City, leaving at least 20 people dead. Gazan authorities say that about 100 others are believed to be trapped under the rubble. The head of the United Nations Development Programme has warned that hundreds of other buildings across Gaza are at risk of collapse.
13: Rewind, mute. We're live. 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
14: Today is September 17th. Let's take a look back at today in rock and roll history. Record release, 1960. The Everly Brothers in Walk Right Back. Whoa.

1967. Appearing on CBS TV's Ed Sullivan Show, the Doors are asked to change the line, "Girl, we couldn't get much higher," in their hit, "Light My Fire."

On the same day, 1967, Keith Moon of The Who rigs his bass drum to explode at the end of My Generation during the group's appearance on CBS-TV's Smothers Brothers Comedy Hour. The resulting explosion damages Keith's leg and causes permanent hearing damage to guitarist Pete Townsend. In 1968, the Fifth Dimension are awarded their second gold record for their rendition of Laura Nyro's Stone Soul Picnic. The song reached number 3 on the pop chart and number 2 on the R&B chart. Come on.

0: and roll birthdays on this date. An American icon, legend of Americana roots music, and a heavy influence on generations of musicians with his original hardcore honky-tonk ballads, Hank Williams, born in 1923 in Mount Olive, Alabama. Rockabilly bass player for Elvis, Bill Black, born in 1926 in Memphis, Tennessee. Social and literary icon of the 60s and 70s, Ken Kesey, born in 1935 in La Junta, Colorado. Founding member of 10cc, Lowell Krem, born in 1947 in Manchester, England. Lead singer of San Francisco's satirical glam band, The Tubes, Fee Waybill, born in 1950 in Omaha, Nebraska. And that's a look back at September 17th, today in rock and roll history.
1: Welcome back, everybody. I'm Rick Pettigrew to hand off another batch of four top news stories from this past week of Archaeologica. Send us feedback on the Archaeology Channel Facebook page or post a message on our social networking site, ArchaeoSeek. A DNA study initiated by the Picuris tribe of New Mexico shows a clear genetic linkage between the tribe and the ancient people of Chaco Canyon. Close inspection of the Luxor obelisk in Paris reveals an inscription declaring the divine right of the pharaoh Ramses II. Sites and artifacts found on the Isle of Skye in Scotland reveal that hunter-gatherers arrived there as early as 11,500 years ago. And artistic depictions from ancient Egypt appear to include the Milky Way galaxy as one of the many ways to represent the sky goddess Nut. 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We now have hundreds of titles you can binge upon on Roku, including our recent video about finding the lost aircraft of Amelia Earhart. 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Our tour program, TAC Tours, will continue in September of 2025 with our tour of Brittany and its many spectacular megalithic sites. 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And now here's Laura Kennedy with the audio news from Archaeologica. We hope you find this to be a valuable part of your day.
2: Welcome to the audio news from Archaeologica. I'm Laura Kennedy, and these are the headlines in archaeological and historical news for the week of April 27th through May 3rd, 2025. Our first story this week takes us to the northern Rio Grande region of New Mexico, where a genetic study combines oral tradition, archaeology, and ethnography to reconstruct the ancestry of an indigenous tribe. As reported by Phys.org, the sovereign nation Picuris Pueblo, a federally recognized tribe, has long been linked to Chaco Canyon through cultural and narrative traditions. In its heyday, this region was the nucleus of Pueblo culture and society. Known for its multi-story homes and ceremonial structures, its people formed an extensive political and social network of more than 200 communities that spanned an area larger than modern England. Today, it is designated as a natural historic park and UNESCO World Heritage Site and managed by the U.S. National Park Service. According to Picuris Lieutenant Governor Craig Quancello, stories of the group's presence in the region have been passed down since time immemorial, but those narrative traditions were often overlooked and erased. Given their increasing concerns about oil and gas drilling in Chaco Canyon, the leadership felt that pairing genetic evidence with their oral histories could help assert their role in determining the region's history. They contacted the Center for Geogenetics at the University of Copenhagen, beginning a collaboration whose findings were published in Nature. Geneticists compared the genomes of 13 members of Picuris Pueblo against 16 ancient individuals who lived between AD 1300 and 1500 around the Chaco Canyon region. Their analysis confirmed the continuity between these two groups and indicated that the present-day Picuris are the most similar group to be tested against the ancestral Puebloans so far. Given the lack of paleogenetic study for the more than two dozen other federally recognized tribes that have a relationship with Chaco Canyon, these findings are not meant to challenge or negate their connection to the region. According to Picaris governor and study co-author Wayne Yaza, the choice to begin working with scientists to investigate their history wasn't easy, especially in light of the long history of archaeologists and geneticists claiming and studying tribal artifacts and remains without consent or input from those groups. The Picaris Pueblo Tribal Council provided ethical oversight throughout the study and participated in crafting the research agreement and description of its key findings. They also retained the right to redirect the research at any time, and publication of results continues to be the sole decision of Picaris leadership. The team hopes that the design of their collaboration can be a model and catalyst for future studies, policy, and decisions that impact tribal sovereignty and community identity. Next, we head to Paris, where an Egyptologist provides an interesting interpretation of a newly deciphered inscription on the famed Luxor obelisk. As reported by Live Science, the monument was constructed nearly 3,300 years ago at the behest of Ramses II during the beginning of his reign. Gifted to France in 1830 by the Sultan of the Ottoman Empire, the ruling power in Egypt at the time, the obelisk sits in the famed Place de la Concorde today. While the obelisk was being restored in 2021, Jean-Guillaume Olette Pelletier, an Egyptologist at the Catholic University of Paris, was given permission to scale the scaffolding around the monument to study it in greater detail. According to Olette Pelletier, the inscription declares that the pharaoh had been chosen by the gods, was of divine essence, and was thus entitled to rule Egypt. The inscription would have been legible only to those with a high level of literacy and could be read by certain people under specific circumstances. The obelisk originally sat facing the Nile River, giving those traveling by boat a good view of its engravings. The Opet festival, held annually to celebrate the god Amun, would have been one such opportunity for the nobility to enter Luxor on the Nile. These messages would have greeted them as they arrived, reinforcing the pharaoh's political power and setting the tone for their time in the city. As the study has not been published yet, other scholars urge caution regarding that conclusion. According to Philippe Taterka, an Egyptology professor at the Institute of Mediterranean and Oriental Cultures at the Polish Academy of Sciences, the inscription may have been too far away to be legible to those traveling on the Nile. Olette Pelletier is preparing to publish his findings in the journal Nilotic and Mediterranean Egypt. Now we head to northwestern Scotland, where a discovery on the Isle of Skye points to the existence of one of the region's earliest known human populations. As described in their findings, reported in a University of Glasgow news release and published in the Journal of Quaternary Science, Karen Hardy, a professor of prehistoric archaeology at the University of Glasgow, and Martin Wildgoose, a local archaeologist, located and studied a collection of stone tools and circular stone structures. Their team also comprised archaeologists and scientists from universities in the UK and Australia. The tools dated to the late Upper Paleolithic, around 11,500 to 11,000 years ago, during a cold period that saw significant shifts in the climate and environment. The research team reconstructed the local landscape and shifting sea levels during this period to trace the story of the region's people groups. Much of western Scotland would have been covered by ice at the time. According to Professor Hardy, groups of nomadic hunter-gatherers would have likely followed animal herds as they traveled northwards, leaving their origin points in northern Europe behind. Making their way across Doggerland, a swath of land now covered by the North Sea, they would have encountered dramatic floods and shifts in the landscape as they journeyed across Scotland. The settlement sites chosen by late Upper Paleolithic inhabitants on Skye were likely strategic, offering easy access to coastal and riverine resources, including naturally occurring highly valued materials such as ochre. Although few sites preserve evidence today, the deliberate selection of South Quidrock, despite its distance from raw material sources, suggests these communities were well acquainted with the island's landscape. The research team recovered tools fashioned from stone sourced locally, and the absence of non-local lithic materials further supports the presence of a stable, self-sufficient population confined to Skye. Additionally, the substantial intertidal remains at Sconcer indicate a relatively large community or long-term occupation. These sites are now the largest concentration of evidence of these pioneering human populations anywhere in Scotland. They indicate how early humans during this era traveled much farther north than archaeologists had previously thought. Finally, we revisit ancient Egyptian artistic history to take a closer look at its depictions of the night sky. As reported by phys.org, Dr. Orr Grauer, Associate Professor of Astrophysics at the University of Portsmouth, focused his research on one element of the cosmos in particular, the Milky Way galaxy. He published his findings in the Journal of Astronomical History and Heritage. Dr. Grauer reviewed 125 depictions of the goddess Nut on 555 coffins and burial elements dating back nearly 5,000 years. She is shown stretching across the sky in both daytime and nighttime scenes, sometimes adorned with stars and solar disks. Arched over her brother, the earth god Geb, Nut is part of the solar cycle and protects the earth from flooding. One particular depiction of the goddess caught Dr. Grauer's eye. On a coffin dating back approximately 3,000 years, a distinct winding black curve runs across Nut's body from her feet to her fingertips. Batches of stars, an equal amount above and below the curve, are also painted on her body. According to Dr. Grauer, this could represent the Milky Way, particularly the dark band of dust that cuts through its dark band of diffused light. Although he found that similar curves were painted on Nut in four tombs within the Valley of the Kings, he did not find this undulating band among her other depictions. Based on these trends, he posits that the Egyptians did not view Nut and the Milky Way as one and the same. The Milky Way, together with the sun and the stars, was among the celestial phenomena that were associated with her role as the sky. This project and a study he published in 2024, examining Egyptian depictions of the night sky, are part of Dr. Grauer's current work to catalog and analyze the mythology of galaxies across cultures, including the spiritual beings connected to the Navajo, Hopi, and Zuni peoples. That wraps up the news for this week. For more stories and daily news updates, visit Archaeologica on the World Wide Web at archaeologica.org, where all the news is history. 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I'm Laura Kennedy, and I'll see you next week.
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0: Hi there, this is Rob Rosenthal. It's good to have you along for the SALTcast, the backstory to great radio storytelling. I teach radio at the SALT Institute for Documentary Studies in Portland, Maine. SALT's one of the co-producers for this podcast. So is PRX, the Public Radio Exchange. We're about to go back in time. We're going to go to a place you've probably forgotten about, and maybe that's a good thing, as you'll hear. But we're going there with the help of producers Hilary Frank and Jonathan Menhivar. Hilary is an independent producer, and she writes books for teens. Jonathan is an associate producer at Fresh Air. They both live in Philadelphia. Where are they taking us, you might wonder? Back to when you were about 10 years old. Back to the sleepover. Oh, and hang around a bit. After this piece, we'll talk to Hilary and Jonathan about how they produced it. So here it is, Sleepover.
1: It's 7 o'clock, early still. But Bryce says that when you sleep over at his house, you basically sign a contract. You fall asleep first, you're in for a prank.
2: I'm scared of falling asleep.
3: I'm very scared.
2: I'm not falling asleep.
4: If anybody drops
2: oh, do you
4: face,
2: have Coke?
4: Like, no.
2: Do you have
4: coffee?
2: Do you have coffee, cappuccino, anything?
5: While the boys are scavenging for caffeine, the girls are hanging out at Claire's house. They're dancing on bunk beds and singing to their favorite Avril Lavigne song. The music's coming out of a pink Hello Kitty boombox.
6: All this time you were pretending so much for my happy ending.
5: The girls know there's a boy sleepover happening just down the street. They're dying to know what's going on over there.
7: Boys, they're boys, and girls are girls, so it's a totally different world. Boys are so into those,
8: video games
7: and, like,
8: violence.
7: Ooh, stuff like that.
1: Yep, that's pretty close. The video games, at least. And the boys, they think they've got the girls figured out.
9: They're probably all like, ooh, nail polish!
5: Not exactly. The girls don't seem to have much interest in makeup. They even seem confused when they find lip gloss in their goodie bags.
1: Okay, so maybe the boys don't have a clue, but they know they want to bother the girls, tear them away from whatever it is they're doing.
10: Hi,
1: around 8 o'clock, they pick up the phone.
10: Hello? This is Bryce. We're the other sleepover and stuff. Can we, like, prank all the girls?
2: Why are you all telling right, them that we're prank on them?
10: It was the parent.
2: What did they say?
11: They said call back in 15 minutes.
5: Claire's dad lets the girls know what the boys are up to. They hit star 69. There's a lot of frantic passing the phone around as it rings.
10: Hello?
7: Okay. This is actually a person from Philadelphia Music Choir. And I'm calling. Okay, never mind.
10: You guys are really bad prank callers.
1: Actually, they all are. Prank calling is about as primitive as you get when it comes to flirting. But none of them are able to play it cool enough to pull it off. The boys spend the next 3 hours doing things that come more naturally. They watch History of the World. They hog the PlayStation controllers. They call each other names.
10: You guys are retarded.

0: Okay, guys, let's get into some sort of sleep position. Let's just turn the lights out and.
1: What if we have fun, but without you knowing?
0: That. Let's see if you can do that.
2: This is the moment the girls have been waiting for all night. It's when they go from regular old hanging out to having a sleepover. They lie down in their sleeping bags, huddle their heads together, and get ready for some serious bonding.
3: The boys also start doing things they wouldn't do with their parents around. They start cussing, and they decide it's okay to watch a violent TV show because it's claymation.
4: It's clay blood.
5: It is clay blood.
3: Anything goes. It is almost midnight.
4: It's really
3: Sebastian's even counting down.
6: It's Saturday in 30 seconds.
1: It's a new day. I wonder if the boys are actually asleep.
3: They're not. Well, one of them is. Tyler's older than the rest of the boys by a couple years, and all night he's let them know it. He called them spazzes and said he doesn't even really do sleepovers anymore. But then he was the one to fall asleep first. For Bryce, it means it's time to follow through on his prank contract. He can't decide whether to use Colgate or Tom's of Maine.
5: We're gonna put some toothpaste on his hand, get a feather, make him hit
6: his... his face with the toothpaste.
3: They sneak back to the couch where Tyler is sleeping and place about a week's worth of toothpaste on his hand. He doesn't slap his face, but the toothpaste gets all over his shirt.
5: That was good.
3: By the way, they went with Tom's of Maine.
2: The girls want to stay up too. Not because they're afraid of each other, but because they want to connect. These hours with no threat of parents or little brothers barging in are sacred.
1: Life without sleepovers would be a disaster. Because it's like you'd have no time to tell your secrets and you'd be holding in all these things and
6: hold it in and it's like... you start to feel, droopy and lousy.
1: And, some things you're a little scared to tell your parents.
2: Things like crushes. Mimi's mom doesn't think she talks about boys yet, but she's the one who brings it up.
1: Ashley, who do you like?
2: Okay, hang on. The girls made me swear, no telling who we like on the radio.
1: You could learn to like him. I mean, you used to like him. So you could just go back then. Think of all the good things you thought about him. Then you two could go out and you could get access. Access to things like boy sleepovers, what they talk about.
3: Hate to break it to you, girls. While you're busy getting close, the boys are falling apart. They're spread out on couches across the room and barely saying anything to each other.
5: Sorry.
3: Bryce is driven to playing a round of sorry.
5: 1, 2, 3, 4, 5, 6.
3: Against himself. Bryce eventually goes to sleep, so there's no more pranking to be afraid of. But the last two kids stay awake anyhow and watch Simpsons episodes they've already seen.
6: After this episode, I might fall asleep.
3: Is there a point at which it stops making sense to stay up?
6: Yeah. We've done it before and we slept off the next day. Yeah. It was terrible.
3: Tomorrow's going to be terrible, too. It's 2:30 by the time they give in.
2: The girls are also losing steam.
1: Ashley.
6: What?
1: I'm bored.
6: Go to sleep.
1: I tried.
2: Finally, the last girl seems to have given up. She's hugging one of Claire's toys, a ball that lights up when you squeeze it. It glows green through the fabric of her sleeping bag.
7: That's Sleepover, produced by Jonathan Menjivar and Hilary Frank. They co-produced the piece in 2006 for Weekend America, and as you might imagine, they had a blast.
2: Oh my God, yes.
3: Yeah.
2: I did. I don't know, did you?
3: Eventually, I had fun. Yeah. It was sort of torture while I was taping and with the boys. But yeah, it was great fun.
2: I mean, for me, it was like I showed up at this house and, this house of 10-year-old girls, and I'm much closer in age to their parents than to them. I'm like basically their parents' peer, and I get treated like I am the peer of the girls. You know, like I get let in on all of their activities. By the end of the night, I'm sitting in the dark with them on their sleeping bags and being included in their game of telephone. Like, yeah, that was fun.
3: The other thing is, I think, Hillary, you're 5'1".
2: Uh-huh.
3: And so you're not much taller than the girls. But I get to the boys' part.

0: party, and I'm clearly an outsider. Like, you know, I'm a foot taller than these guys, and they're really looking at me like, oh, wondering what I'm doing there, and why I would want to hang out at a party with a tape recorder and a microphone. And instead of letting me in, like, they immediately start challenging me. They started playing hide and seek, and it was in this house. It's this three story plus a basement, so there's like four stories all together, and they sort of just challenged me, like, okay, you want to be here, you want to be part of this party, you're going to play hide and seek. And so I'm running up and down the stairs with a tape recorder trying to keep up, and sort of out of breath and wondering, like, what the hell am I doing? How am I going to get any good tape out of this, you know?
1: And was that why it was torture?
0: Yeah, I mean, the boys just would give me nothing, you know? They were sort of yes and no answers. So, yeah, it was really hard on my end. I mean, I came home and was just completely defeated, thinking, like, I don't know if this worked at all.
2: And on the other hand, I felt like everything out of their mouths on the girls' end was gold.
1: Something that just occurred to me while you were talking is that I wonder if there were privacy issues. If you had gotten in the way that you wanted to get in, you disappeared, and that the kids would act like they would normally act if you weren't there. And I'm guessing that when these kids are alone, they're talking about things they don't want anybody else in the world to know.
2: No, I was really clear with the girls in the way that I would be with any adult that I was recording for a documentary, where I said to them, look, you know this is going to go on the radio, right? And I want you to be aware, I've got this tape recorder on the entire time that I'm here. And I want you to know that you shouldn't say anything that you don't want going on the radio. Because kind of the way it works is that as I'm recording, I can use anything. And the one agreement I made with them was that I wouldn't use any names of the boys they liked. And I said that in the story.
0: We should have bleeped out the boys' names, though.
2: Next time.
1: And there will be a next time on this, I'm sure.
2: Right.
1: Did you guys spend the entire night there?
2: Just until they fell asleep. So it was like between 2 and 3 in the morning.
1: And so there was no interest in getting them waking up or, you know, breakfast the next morning or anything like that?
2: I think we knew there wasn't going to be room for it. You know, like, this was going to be like a 5 to 7 minute piece.
0: I think, too, like, at least for the boys' party, like, the drama is over once everyone's asleep. Once the first boy falls asleep and he gets pranked, and everybody else falls asleep and is safe, then there's nothing left, really.
2: Yeah, I mean, also, it's like, and once they wake up, like, parents are there, they're having breakfast, and they're back to their normal selves. I think just once the magic is over, it's time to disappear.
1: How did you find these young people?
2: We just happened to know some people who have kids in the neighborhood. And, you know, so one of these moms just works at the, like, corner store down the street from us. And I just approached her and asked her if she knew other kids, other parents who had kids in the neighborhood. And we just kind of set it up. We made sure that there was a girl and a boy sleepover happening on the same night.
1: What was it about the sleepover that got your attention? What about it says story?
2: Well, I think that over the course of a night, when a sleepover is occurring, that, like, it's the arc is built in, you know, you have the beginning of the night where there's all of this excitement and the night is full of potential. Anything could happen. And then, you know, stuff happens. And then you're either feeling fulfilled by the end of the night or disappointed. So there was inherent story built in.
1: Hillary, one time you and I were talking about story, and one of the things that you said was you try to answer a single question with a story. It's almost like you come up with a single overarching question to act as a framework. Can you talk about that idea?
2: Yeah, so I think sometimes when you're approaching a story, it can kind of be confusing, like how to approach it and how to structure it and how to get your arc. Like, it's not always so clear once you've gone and gathered your tape where the story should go and kind of what the big motivating factors should be in the story. So when I'm having that problem, and kind of in general, I try to come up with a single question that will drive the story. And I do that also with books. You know, I try to come up with one question that the entire book is kind of trying to answer. And that kind of helps me focus and figure out where everything should go.
1: And so for this story, Sleepover, do you think that there was a single overarching question?
2: I think it's pretty simple with this one. It's just, you know, what's the difference between boy and girl sleepovers?
1: When I think about it, I kind of wonder if the question was, what the hell goes on in there?
2: Yeah, and I guess, yeah, that's it too. I mean, it's what the heck goes on with girls and what the heck goes on with boys, you know, and then we just compare them.
1: Did you guys co-produce this piece?
2: Yeah.
1: Tell me how that worked. How did you divide up the labor? How did you make decisions?
0: We each individually logged our tape and then pulled tape and sort of, you know, in a frantic weekend said, like, you know, here's all the good stuff that I have. And then we kind of tried to match that up. And I think the surprising thing for both of us is that we, like, there are lines in the story that I say that Hillary wrote, and there are ones that she says that I wrote. It was such a collaborative co-production that we were putting words in each other's mouths.
1: And do you have advice for other folks who co-produce in this way? Or just in any way, actually? Do you have advice for people who co-produce?
2: I think, and this goes for even just working with your editor, like, remember that it's not about you. It's about making the best piece possible. And so when you're taking criticism, especially, you know, if you're working with someone that you respect, then that criticism is not, you shouldn't take it personally. And I think it's especially important when you're working with a friend or someone you're married to, you know. Like, they're not telling you that they don't like you or they don't think you're smart. You know, they're telling you, I know how good you are, and I want this piece to be as good as that.
0: I mean, I think the thing of it is that, like, we are each other's editors and collaborators all the time. You know, the great thing about being married to a radio producer means that before I go into an edit, I can play a story for Hillary and kind of get a first edit.
2: I just revealed the big secret.
0: I just totally revealed that I cheat. And I think we both love it. Like, we both know that that our work wouldn't be as good without heavy critiques.
1: Producers Jonathan Minhivar and Hillary Frank, and you heard them. They love a good critique. Got one for them? Visit the blog and let it rip. Saltcast.org.

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2: Time once again for the Moment of Science Word of the Day. Ready? Today's word is gametophyte. Yes, gametophyte. What, you may ask, is a gametophyte? Well, it's the opposite of sporophyte. For a Moment of Science, I'm Don. Excuse me. Hello? Oh, okay, thanks. The caller wants to know what a sporophyte is. A sporophyte is one of the two...
3: At the tone, we've reached the top of the hour. 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
6: Matters related to child care, elder care, and equal pay have long been considered women's issues. But a new poll finds a majority of voters now see them as solutions to today's affordability crisis. The Equal Rights Access Fund surveyed 1,000 likely midterm voters nationwide, and nearly 60% said today's economy is not working for them. More than 80% report making difficult financial choices, like reducing purchases, dipping into savings, or carrying a credit card balance to cover rising costs. The fund's president and CEO, Noreen Farrell, says voters increasingly see women's economic security as key to their own family's financial well-being.
7: It's not just about the cost of living, it's about what puts money in your pocket. And that's resonating across genders and parties in this poll.
6: The poll finds more than 70% of voters want state and federal leaders to not just make America more affordable, but to make progress within the next 2 years on specific policies like ensuring up to 12 weeks of paid family and medical leave. Farrell says lawmakers have available solutions to people's economic pain and that it's clear voters will hold them accountable. The poll shows voters, by a 3-to-1 margin, are more likely to back a candidate who works to lower health care prices or increase wages. That includes Valerie Holman, a working single mom from Farmington Hills, Michigan. Holman cares for her mom, a retired teacher who deals with Parkinson's disease. She says it's unfair that in order for her mom to receive home health care through Medicaid, she can't have more than $2,000 in the bank and must first sell her home and other assets.
8: Why should we take all of that from her and all of her hard work just because she got old? It isn't right. So I would love to see that on someone's platform, because living it day to day, it is completely overwhelming.
6: Holman says she pays double the cost of groceries compared to a year ago, and she drives further from home each week to fuel up on Costco's cheaper gas. But she says it's the caretaking duties that place the heaviest responsibility on women and add the most financial pressure, and that's a conversation she'd like more political candidates to have. I'm Catherine Carley for Public News Service. 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
9: 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Ford is recalling nearly 224,000 F-150 trucks. The fuel tank may be improperly secured and leak fuel or detach from the vehicle while driving. Ford says dealers will inspect and replace the fuel tank straps as necessary, free of charge. Owners will be notified by mail. 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
5: Profile America, Friday, September 17th. When Henry Bliss stepped off a streetcar at Central Park West and 74th Street in New York in the middle of September 1899, automobiles were a novelty. Thus, he didn't look carefully and was run over by an almost silent electric taxi. The accident was the first fatality in the nation involving an automobile. At the time,

0: time, there were fewer than 8,000 motor vehicles in the whole country. As the number of registered automobiles climbed rapidly, so did the number of deaths. In 1999, one century later, nearly 42,000 drivers, passengers, and pedestrians were killed on the nation's roads. The statistic has trended down to 36,560 fatalities in 2018, even though the number of cars and national vehicle miles continue to increase. You can find more facts about America from the U.S. Census Bureau online at census.gov.
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2: Flying high above the salty seas, I'm Jane Platt with NASA's Jet Propulsion Laboratory in Pasadena, California. The Aquarius mission team is prepping for launch of an instrument that will orbit Earth and measure the salt content of the ocean surface. And what will that tell us? Let's ask Amit Sen, the project manager for Aquarius at JPL. Hi, Amit.
3: Hi, Jane. It's an exciting event that's coming up, and we have been we've been so excited about this mission because it's all about Earth, the planet that we live in and the planet that we have to maintain and understand. And salt is a key factor that affects deep ocean currents, which transports heat throughout the world oceans, and that in turn affects our climate. And that's why it's so important internationally for people to find out.
2: And that is involved with such climate patterns as El Nino and La Nina that we're pretty familiar with here on the West Coast.
3: That's exactly right. And El Nino, La Nina are pronounced effects that we see lately. And there are some effects that we do not know about. We really do not know or understand the ocean that much as we think we do. And so this exploratory mission is going to only gain us more insight, more knowledge into the ocean process, the water cycle, and the global circulation.
2: And the more we know about our oceans, as you say, the more we understand our climate and climate patterns.
3: Exactly. Since the climate patterns are linked to precipitation and evaporation, and those are linked to the water cycle, that's what we want to understand. As you know, the sun heats the oceans at all times, and the atmosphere touches the top of the ocean all the time. So the evaporation happens from the surface of the ocean. It goes up and raises, and the trade winds or the winds carry it over land, and the precipitation happens. And then the precipitation goes through runoffs and back into the ocean, the water cycle.
2: And this is the first time that NASA has a mission to study salinity, correct?
3: Absolutely. The salinity mission, measuring mission, is the first time for NASA. NASA has measured over the last 25 years temperature, winds over water, color of the ocean, but they have not measured one parameter that has largely been missing, the salt content of the ocean, the transport factor, the missing link.
2: And this is an international venture.
3: It is an international venture, and along with the U.S., there are five other international partners. Our Argentines, from the Argentine Space Agency, the Brazilians, they have a Brazilian space agency, the Canadian space agency, the Italian space agency, and the French space agency. All of them, together with us, are six international groups participate in this mission, bringing in various instruments. NASA brings in the prime instrument, which measures sea surface salinity. The rest of the other observations are from different countries, maintaining also, from their country's point of interest, their natural and hazardous information that they want to see from space.
2: And just in really layperson terms, the instrument measures the salt in the oceans how?
3: Okay, the instrument is basically a radiometer. What it does is, for a tuned frequency, we are looking at a microwave emission coming out from the ocean. It's almost like tuning to your radio station for a certain frequency. And so we know the ocean reflects back into various radiation. So one of the radiation area that we look at is a microwave radiation. And this microwave radiation is detected 408 miles above the Earth, looking for a pinch of salt in that ocean. If you take a pinch of salt and put a gallon of water, we could detect that sensitivity from 408 miles above the Earth. And that's quite a feat by itself.
2: That's amazing. Anything else that you want people to know as you're getting ready for launch about the mission or about the preparations?
3: Well, I'm sure everybody's going to be keenly looking at all the websites and the launch preparation. I would like them to look at the website and keep yourself more and more aware of what Earth does and how we understand the Earth.
2: Right, and that website is the Aquarius Mission site online at www.nasa.gov/Aquarius. And we also have another fun way for people to keep track of the mission. Tell everybody about the free iPhone app that people can get at the App Store.
3: There's also a free iPhone app, as you mentioned. If you go to the App Store on Apple, this only works on the Apple iPhones and iPads and whatever eyes. And so you go to the Apple Store, and if you do a search of JPL and Aquarius together, and it will come up with the icon, and you can download it for free. 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the space centers.
2: All right. Well, thank you very much. I know you're extremely busy getting ready for launch, so I appreciate your time, and best of luck to you and the team.
3: Thank you very much, Jane.
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5: We Americans. The Monday Morning Memo for May 16th, 2016. Chronic dissatisfaction is the price of progress. Steve Jobs and Jeff Bezos are famous for never being satisfied. Always pushing, driving, demanding, questioning, never slowing, positively perfectionist. But is it wise to look at them as role models? This question occurred to me as Penny and I drove to the new home of some close friends last week to sit and mourn the death of their mother. My pocket pixie spoke to us along the way. She was the perfect navigator, telling us where to turn and how far it would be before we'd need to turn again. That drive took 49 minutes. If someone had told me 28 years ago that I would one day carry a device in my pocket that would cheerfully guide me to any place I named, I would have thought them insane. But my pocket pixie also plays any song I want and shows me TV shows and movies and gives me details about everything important that's happening in the world. She is the catalog of all that can be bought and the repository of all the world's history and knowledge. Touch a button and she becomes a camera. Another touch and she records a video. You can also use her as a telephone. Oh, I forgot to mention that when she's being a catalog, all I have to do is touch a button, and she will purchase the item, charge it to my credit card, and ship it to my house by second day air. One click. But none of this surprises you. In fact, I wearied you a little by carrying on about it for three paragraphs. Am I right? You have an iPhone or something like it, and you know how to use the Navigator function on Google Maps, and MP3 players have been around a while, and streaming video has been global for a decade. No king or emperor, pharaoh or czar, ever lived in such comfort as a modest home with central heat and air conditioning. None of them ever ate such a wide variety of delicacies or enjoyed such entertainments as you and I have at our fingertips. We live beneath a waterfall of inventions and innovations and improvements. They come at us faster than we can see. Your pocket pixie has more than 1.5 million apps available that will give her specialized powers to serve you in ways you've never imagined. Yet we roll our eyes as we yawn and ask, "Is that all?" Chronic dissatisfaction is the price of progress, and we are the most dissatisfied generation that has ever lived. I should know. I make my living by pointing at things and promising they will make tomorrow better than yesterday. I am an American ad man. If I were to run for president, I would be a spectacle. I would speak directly to the deepest dissatisfactions and frustrations and fears of the people. I would throw accusations and blame from my fingertips with such power that people would see me as a straight-talking teller of the truth. I would be colorful and irreverent and entertaining and keep you focused only on your dissatisfaction. I would promise to fix it all. My accusations could be silly. My promises could be ridiculous. The only thing that need be true is the dissatisfaction of the people. And we are the most dissatisfied generation that has ever lived. Let us hope I never run for president. I would be a terrible one. And all it took for me to realize this was the death of the mother of a friend. Roy H. Williams.
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9: Welcome to Diving Deeper, where we interview National Ocean Service scientists on the ocean topics and information that are important to you. I'm your host, Kate Nielsen. Today's question is, what is an estuary? An estuary is a partially enclosed body of water, such as bays, lagoons, or sounds, where rivers meet the sea. An estuary begins where fresh river water flows into coastal bays and inlets. These areas of transition between the land and the sea are driven by tides, but sheltered from the full force of ocean wind and waves. When fresh water meets salty seawater, the result is a brackish mixture. To help us dive a little deeper into this question, we will talk with Sarah McGuire and Bart Merrick on estuaries, what they are, why we study them, and why they are important to us. Sarah is the education coordinator with the Chesapeake Bay, Virginia National Estuarine Research Reserve, and Bart is the education coordinator with the Chesapeake Bay, Maryland National Estuarine Research Reserve. Hi, Sarah and Bart. Welcome to our show.
10: Hi, Kate. Thanks for having us.
11: Hi, Kate. Thank you as well, and I'm looking forward to talking to you a little bit more about estuaries.
9: Great. Sarah, first, where are estuaries located?
10: Well, estuaries can be found all over the world. As you said, estuaries are typically where fresh water and salt water mix together, such as a bay or a lagoon. In the United States, they're found all across the board, and usually you find larger cities are located near estuaries. For example, New York City is located on an estuary, and that's just because historically major cities were built where the mouth of a river would be. The largest estuary in North America is actually right here in the Chesapeake Bay.
9: Sarah, what type of plants and animals live in an estuary?
10: Well, that's a good question because estuaries are one of the most productive ecosystems in the world, so there's a great diversity of animals that live there and plants. Estuaries can have many different types of habitats. Some of the examples would be oyster reefs, coral reefs, rocky shores, submerged aquatic vegetation, marshes, mangroves, and many other types. So in an estuary, there are different animals that live in each habitat. Some of those animals and plants could include fish, shellfish, and migratory birds. For example, in the Chesapeake Bay, we have different habitats, such as oyster reefs. And in oyster reefs, we might see oysters and mud crabs and small fish that live in between the shells. We have submerged aquatic vegetation, where we find seahorses and blue crabs and lots of other fish. And then we also have open water, and we might even see sea turtles or rays in that water. And different animals live in the estuary during different times of the year. One of the reasons for this variability is because the systems are tidally driven.
9: Bart, Sarah mentioned a little bit about change or variability in estuaries. Can you expand on this for us?
11: The fact that they're tidally driven is really important as a physical parameter, that the water levels are going up and down a couple times a day. In addition to that, though, there's also a lot of other chemical and physical parameters that change a lot within estuaries. We talk about it in terms of variability, which just means things are going all over the map. And when I say things, I'm actually talking about different properties of the water, like water chemistry, the temperature, the pH, salinity, things along those lines. And when you think about it, all the things that live in an estuary, they need to be able to deal with that variability. So if you're an oyster, you need to be able to handle oxygen levels that are, you know, pretty high and ones that get pretty low, because you can't move. If you're a fish, you could get out of there if you wanted to.
8: Bart, can you tell us why estuaries are important?
11: They're important for all kinds of reasons. You know, some of the biggest reasons why estuaries are important is that, like Sarah mentioned, most of the population of the world actually lives right on the edge of an estuary. And so whether you're getting your food from estuaries or you're getting recreational benefit from estuaries, it's all there. Some of the things, particularly for me, that I'm concerned about and why I think estuaries are important are that they provide very vital nesting and feeding habitats for tons of aquatic plants and animals. Some of the animals, like I mentioned earlier, oysters, make estuaries their permanent home, and others like rockfish or horseshoe crabs or really birds, they'll migrate through and they'll stop over for either spawning reasons or feeding reasons. So estuaries also, and this is particularly important, they actually help maintain a pretty healthy ocean. They're like the pre-treatment for oceans. And so as the water flows out of the watersheds around estuaries, it flows through wetlands, through the actual estuary itself, and a lot of times that will filter out a lot of the pollutants or contaminants that might be within the water. And it filters it all out before it gets to the ocean.
8: Sounds like there's a lot of environmental benefits to estuaries. Bart, can we assess the importance of estuaries economically as well?
11: Estuaries are often economic centers of the coastal communities because they provide for almost 75% of U.S. commercial fish catch and even a greater percentage of the recreational fish catch. The total fish catch in estuaries contributes about $4.3 billion a year to the U.S. economy. And estuaries are also important recreational areas. Millions of people visit estuaries each year to boat, to swim, to watch birds, canoe, kayak. And in fact, nature-based tourism is actually one of the fastest growing segments of the tourism industry. Additionally, estuaries are also important centers for transportation. So that iPod you might be listening to this on was probably on a boat that came into an estuary. And that's a big part of the estuary equation, is the fact that they're centers of transportation. They're great places to move cargo.
8: Sarah, I was going to ask why we study estuaries, but with all of these examples of benefits that estuaries provide, both environmentally and economically, I guess it's pretty clear why we study these.
10: Right. We study estuaries for all the reasons that Bart just mentioned. They're important to our economy. There are many species that depend on estuaries, and we need to know the balance to protect those areas. When we study estuaries, we can figure out what impacts human actions have on these ecosystems, and we can help manage the land surrounding estuaries in order to protect them.
8: Sarah, how are estuaries important to those who don't live along the coast?
10: That's a good question. Bart actually mentioned the watershed a little bit, and even if you don't live along the coast, there are six states that flow into just the Chesapeake Bay watershed, and a lot of those areas are not right along the coast. So no matter where you live, eventually you can impact an estuary because your water will flow into a river that will eventually flow into an estuary. That's one reason why estuaries are important no matter where you live. Also, estuaries are used as recreation areas, as Bart mentioned, and people vacation oftentimes near estuaries. Estuaries are nurseries for many fish, so they are also important to the seafood industry. So no matter where you live, you can connect to an estuary.
8: Bart, what is the role of the National Ocean Service in studying and protecting our nation's estuaries?
11: The National Ocean Service is home to the Office of Ocean and Coastal Resource Management, and they basically oversee the National Estuary Research Reserve System that Sarah and I both work with. The key thing here is that it's also the NOAA group that we just described there and the state partners that manage the estuary reserves. So the reserve system was created by the Coastal Zone Management Act in 1972, And the reserve system is a national network of coastal reserves established as living laboratories for long-term research and education. These reserves monitor the health of estuaries, educate the public about these ecosystems, and help communities manage their coastal resources better.
8: Bart, this is great that there's such an extensive network exists for these purposes, for research and education. How many reserves are there?
11: So there are currently 27 reserves in 21 states in Puerto Rico. The reserves are located around the coast of the United States and even one site in the Great Lakes, which is actually Old Woman Creek. As I mentioned before, the reserves is a partnership between NOAA and the coastal states. And the partnership protects more than 1.3 million acres of estuarine land and water.
8: For both of you, actually, maybe Sarah first, since reserves were established as living laboratories to conduct scientific research, can you elaborate a little bit more on the research that's happening right now at your reserve?
10: One example of research happening in the Chesapeake Bay, Virginia Reserve, and all of the reserves, actually, is the System-Wide Monitoring Program, which is a series of fixed water quality stations that each reserve has, and these stations provide long-term data sets. Each station monitors physical parameters of the water, and each reserve is responsible for collecting this data. The long-term data sets are important because they can show long-term changes in the water.
11: One of my favorite sort of specific research programs that we have going on in the Chesapeake, Maryland, and I think Chesapeake, Virginia is doing it too, reserves, we have these studies set up that are measure the amount of sediment that comes into a marsh. And that's super important because one of the concerns of the reserve systems is related to climate change. One of the impacts of climate change is sea level rise. And these marshes that exist within estuaries are very important for all the reasons we've talked about before. But they are right there on the edge of the water. And if the water level creeps up a little bit, the marshes are going to change. So in the marshes around the bay, we actually have these things called sediment elevation tables. And they measure very, very accurately how much sediment is building up on the marshes. And then we can use that information to determine whether or not the marsh is keeping up with the sea level rise.
8: It's great that data from so many of these local reserve research efforts are available for the public. Bart, are there examples of how research conducted at the reserves supports local decision-making and local efforts?
11: Yeah, I mean, there's a number of examples. One of my favorite examples to share with folks is within the Chesapeake Bay Reserve, there's a place called Jug Bay, which is one of our sites on the Patuxent River. On this river, there's an area in Jug Bay that supports a plant that's actually a pretty important plant. It's called wild rice. Wild rice was disappearing for a while, and they were trying to figure out why. It's important basically as food for migrating birds or birds that are living there. The question is, you know, why is it disappearing? And then what can we do to bring the wild rice back? And through some of the research happening at the reserve, we found that there's a whole bunch of reasons. Sea level rise, one of them. Goose predation, another one. Actually, resident geese eating it is the big problem. So basically, we developed then a strategy for maintaining the rice and preventing goose predation, which involved fencing off the wild rice, which would prevent the geese from landing in there. And that actually has led to a pretty successful rebound in the amount of wild rice in Jug Bay. And this type of effort, just simple fencing around stands wild rice or where we hoped wild rice was or where we planted wild rice, has done a lot to actually bring the amount of wild rice for those migrating waterfowl that come from the entire eastern seaboard through the Chesapeake Bay.
8: Thanks for that great example for Jug Bay and showing us a little bit more about how that research is used locally to solve different problems. Sarah, are reserves similar to marine protected areas in that they are protected areas that restrict activities to benefit local conservation efforts?
10: The reserves are similar to marine protected areas. They are composed of different sites that are managed by that reserve in order to protect the land and the area around it. It's kind of hard to say for each reserve because they're so different, but each reserve would have their own set of guidelines and restrictions, and the best thing to do would be to check with your local reserve to see what guidelines they have. Some of the activities that might be limited would be fishing and hunting or camping. It just depends on the site.
8: Thanks. It does sound like each reserve is different. There's something a little special that happens at each site. Bart, how many staff are needed to run or maintain the reserve sites?
11: That varies across the board. Some reserves have 20 people, some reserves have 5 people. But each reserve does have 5 core positions. And those are the education coordinator, which Sarah and I both are, in charge of working with the general public, as well as students in the kindergarten up through graduate school. Then there's the research coordinator, who's in charge of all the research that's going on within the reserve. And then the Coastal Training Program Coordinator, that's actually a great position. And that person is in charge of taking the research that we get at the reserves and communicating that research to decision makers to try and help them make more informed decisions that might impact the estuaries. The Stewardship Coordinator is responsible for a lot of the restoration efforts and acquiring land to add to the reserve or to put in the easement or something along those lines. And then, of course, there's the manager that really brings it all together. And they're responsible for making sure that the research, the education, the stewardship, the cultural training programs are all well integrated and that we're all using each other's resources to get the message out about estuaries as effectively as possible.
8: Sounds like a big team effort to be able to maintain these sites. Sarah, can you tell us what a typical day is like for you as an education coordinator at the Virginia Chesapeake Bay Reserve?
10: Sure. As Bart said, there are 5 core positions at each reserve. So a typical day for me might be hosting a school group. They might come in the morning. We'll go out in the river and sample, see what animals live in that habitat. We might go back in the lab and use the microscopes and study oyster reef animals in the afternoon. It could entail a canoe trip for a school group or hosting teachers to teach them about our curriculum. But mostly it's just teaching the public, especially students, about estuaries and getting them excited about estuaries.
8: Great. Thanks to you both for all of this valuable information and really good examples to help paint a little bit of a better picture about estuaries for us. It's wonderful to hear more about these estuarine reserves that were established to help us learn more about research locally and just about estuaries. Do you have any final closing words for our listeners on estuaries or the reserve system as a whole?
11: The biggest thing I would like to say is go to an estuary. The reserves are all open to the public, and you're more than welcome. And we actually really encourage folks to come visit outside of organized groups, school groups, or community programs. They're great places to canoe or bird or really explore a lot of your other recreational opportunities. And if people don't go there, then they're less connected to the reserves. And it's really important to us to make sure that we facilitate people actually getting out in the reserves, in the estuaries.
8: Thanks, Bart and Sarah, for joining us on today's episode of Diving Deeper and talking more about estuaries, why they are important, and the reserve system. To learn more about estuaries, please visit www.estuaries.gov. That's all for this week's show. Please tune in on May 6th for our next episode on Marine Sanctuary.
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12: From Feature Story News in the UK, I'm John Beaver. A war of words has broken out between Buckingham Palace and the brother of the late Princess Diana. The palace says it does not normally comment on books, but felt compelled to respond to allegations made in Earl Spencer's new memoir about Diana's life and death. The Earl claims shortly after his sister died in 1997 that her ex-husband, King Charles, who was Prince of Wales at the time, said to him, "We'll forget her soon enough." Ollie Barrett reports.
13: Clearly, the King has decided that there is a need to comment on this particular episode in this particular book, the claims that are being made. And the statement says, His Majesty's mindful that the pain of fraternal grief can cloud reason, affect judgment, and colour memory in ways others do not recognise, even many years after such a loss. What the statement is effectively saying is that the King disputes Earl Spencer's version of events.
12: US President Donald Trump now has the authority to impose tariffs of up to 100% on countries including India and China that are among the top buyers of Russian energy. It comes after the US House of Representatives overwhelmingly passed a bill that was approved on the final day the House was in session before November's midterm elections. India has been one of the largest importers of discounted Russian crude oil since the war in Ukraine began, drawing repeated criticism from Western allies. From New Delhi, Neha Punia reports.
14: New Delhi says this issue has been discussed at high levels in recent months with various US interlocutors and its potential implications for not just the bilateral relationship, but also the international energy market has been very clearly articulated by the Indian side. And India says it's also made clear its determination to take all necessary measures to protect its trade and economic interests.
12: The rising cost of living, driven in part by the war in Iran, is emerging as the dominant issue for US voters in the upcoming midterm elections. It comes as the Federal Reserve increased interest rates in a bid to bring down inflation, with at least one more rise expected before the end of the year. As Nick Harper reports from Washington, the rate decision could not have come at a worse time politically for the ruling Republican Party.
15: We know that voters are worried about the cost of living. We've seen gasoline prices rise by more than a third compared to this time last year. Inflation is still stubbornly high, and the war in Iran has made it higher. It accounts for about a third of all inflation increases in 2026. And now, with this decision, the cost of living has got even more expensive. Mortgage payments, repayments for loans on cars, credit card debt, all of that has got more expensive because of this rate decision.
12: From bureaus worldwide, this is FSN.
16: With FSN Spotlight, I'm Simon Marks. Today, the West Bank and the expanding Israeli settlements there that have become a flashpoint for violence against Palestinian villages and news reporters from around the world. The Guardian columnist Jonathan Friedland says this month's decision by the UK to sanction Israeli settlers and accuse them of ethnic cleansing is the beginning of international action that has become inevitable.
17: Israel's presence in the West Bank and Gaza began with its victory in the Six-Day War in 1967. And Israel said at the time that it regarded its conquest, its gaining of this territory, as temporary, waiting for the peace negotiations that would settle, sort this out. But over the intervening 60 years, there has been increased settlement creation, people living their towns. The word settlement conjures up, you imagine, a few tents and caravans. It's not. These are cities plumbed in. They're on the grid. And so it's entrenched Israel's hold of those territories, which the world has never said is okay. You can't think that can just go on indefinitely. And if there is to be a two-state solution, two states alongside each other, one for Israel, one for Palestinians, there has to be some space for this future Palestinian state. And that you can't have that if the future Palestinian state is being settled with Israeli Jewish homes.
16: Prime Minister Benjamin Netanyahu has called some of the settlers rioters, condemning their violence and saying it is harming Israel's standing in the world. With FSN Spotlight, I'm Simon Marks.
12: To recap the top stories, a war of words has broken out between Buckingham Palace and the brother of the late Princess Diana. It comes over claims that King Charles said we'll forget her soon enough shortly after her death. The US president now has the authority to impose tariffs of up to 100% on the top buyers of Russian energy. And as interest rates have been raised in the US, the rising cost of living, driven in part by the war in Iran, is emerging as the dominant issue for voters in the upcoming midterm elections. That's the latest feature story news. John Beaver.
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19: Hi, my name is Ken Chisholm. I'm the director of the Science Working Group at Radio Newark. 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
1: Science, but not the boring kind.
20: In September, 18 teenagers from around the world came to Google's Mountain View, California headquarters to compete in the final round of the 2013 Google Science Fair. They were selected in an online competition that drew thousands of entries from more than 120 countries. The winner, Eric Chen, from San Diego, California, created a computer model of a key protein in the flu virus and then used that model to screen chemical compounds to find ones that could potentially be used to fight the virus. Chen received $50,000 in scholarship money and a trip to the Galapagos. But the Google Science Fair isn't just about the winner. It's about kids all over the world opening their eyes to problems around them and turning to science to find solutions. I'm Tekla Perry, and I'm at the 2013 Google Science Fair in Mountain View, California. This is the third of what has become an annual competition that starts out online and finishes here at Google headquarters. One of this year's judges, Mary Lou Jepson, head of the display division of Google X, explains how Google's process is different from the typical science fair circuit.
21: This one's different because it's online. So, you know, talent is universal, one mind per person, but opportunity isn't. If there's not a science fair in your local regional area, you can't really compete. This is online. This is, you can fill out basically, you know, what's the problem, what do you propose as the solution, how are you going about it, what did you find out, what are your results, what are your conclusions, and you can put that all online in videos, and pictures, and so forth, so that you can create a conversation with a community of students and also of scientists and engineers.
20: Although they came from all over the world, the finalists had one thing in common. They had opened their eyes to what was happening around them, saw problems, and looked for solutions. Take Haralampos Ioannou.
22: So, hello, I'm Haralampos Ioannou. I'm from Greece, and I am 18 years old. You know, I saw my grandmother one day trying to grasp the television remote control, and the remote control was sliding for her fingers. And I asked myself, how can I solve such a problem?
20: He built a glove that senses motion and instantly uses built-in motors to give the hand muscles a boost.
22: It's an exoskeleton glove that enhances and supports the strength of the human palm. It's for people who suffer from upper hand disability, who can move even slightly their fingers, but they don't have the proper amount of grasping force in order to handle everyday objects and devices.
20: The first prototype took him 2.5 years to put together. For version 2, he turned to 3D printing. This time, it took just 6 months to design, 4 hours to manufacture, and cost just 100 euros. He just graduated high school and is now looking to mass produce the glove. Then there's Elif Bilgin.
23: Hi, I'm Elif Bilgin, and I'm from Istanbul, Turkey.
20: Bilgin found her problem while gazing at the Bosphorus.
23: In Istanbul, we have the Bosphorus, and the Bosphorus is such a beautiful place. It has the sea and, like, such a beautiful view. And then you come in closer and look down at the sea, and you can see plastic bottles and plastic bags floating. And I was really disturbed by this problem we had, and I wanted to figure out the solution to this problem. While I was researching the topic of bioplastics, I found out that in the University of Southampton, they could actually make plastics out of potatoes by extracting the starch in them and then actually using it. And I wanted to use something that we didn't consume, perhaps of organic waste material. And it was then I started to research the topic of fruit peels and everything. So The banana peel was the first and last fruit peel I tried because it is a really thick peel and it also contains a lot of starch in it. So this makes it the perfect candidate to make bioplastics out of it.
20: Getting from concept to reality took a while.
23: For 2 years, I conducted 12 trials. The first 10 failed and the last two were the only ones that were successful. You dip the peel in a solution, which is a preservative,

0: vehicle, and it was completely stuck in the traffic, unable to move. And I thought, why was this happening, and how could I solve this problem?
1: He's a high school student, so certain approaches are out of his grasp.
0: I started by using a radar sort of signal, a special frequency signal. However, that didn't work because I didn't have the background in electronics to implement this. And then I also tried using service providers. However, I didn't have access to these service providers, so this model didn't work.
1: He settled on using GPS and Google mapping technology to determine the location of emergency vehicles and an Android app to alert drivers to an emergency vehicle's approach. Compared with the siren, the app gives drivers more detailed information and gives it to them sooner, making it easier to get out of the way. Kumar.
0: What happens is that an emergency vehicle gets its own GPS location. It then updates that location up to a web server on the internet every 2 seconds. And that's on the emergency vehicle's device. Now, on the target vehicle's device, or the drivers on the road's device, what's happening is that they're going up to the same web server and getting the same location statistics on the emergency vehicle's location and destination, because destination is important as it helps to inform the driver's decisions. So once they've got that, the program computes it with audio and visual warnings on Google Maps at 800 meters and 500 meters to pull over for the emergency vehicle.
1: He tested his project on the road and is now looking to contact car manufacturers. He wants to get them to consider including this kind of system in electronic dashboards, where it would activate as needed. Anne Makasinski also found the idea for her project far from home.
2: Hi, I'm Anne Makasinski. I'm from Victoria, British Columbia, Canada, and I'm 15 years old. Today I brought my project, which is called the Hollow Flashlight, where I powered a flashlight solely from the heat of the human hand, no batteries involved. One of my friends in the Philippines, she failed her grade because she didn't have any electricity, she didn't have any light to study with.
1: Makasinski used Peltier tiles, which are solid-state devices that absorb heat and produce electricity. Her prototype costs $25 to assemble, but it will cost a lot less, of course, if it's manufactured in quantity, which might just happen after she refines her design a bit.
2: I'm actually not allowed to say anything about it because I signed a confidential agreement thing.
1: Makasinski and her flashlight won the 15 to 16-year-old age group. Kumar and his early warning signaling system won the 13 to 14-year-old age group. The winner of each age group receives a $25,000 scholarship. Bilgin and her banana peel plastic won the Voters' Choice Award and the $50,000 Scientific American Science in Action Award. Google's Jepsen wishes she could get every finalist, indeed every contestant, a prize or at least a big pat on the back.
3: They're tackling the big problems they see, and they've developed some personal passion to address these problems through things that they've encountered in their lives. And so they've got the fire in the belly for them.
1: Jepsen would like to see kids all around the world designing their own science experiments in their homes and schools. She's thinking about how she and other engineers and scientists around the world could help make that happen.
3: Doing science is light years away from reading books about science. I co-founded One Laptop per Child, so this is an area near and dear to my heart on the scale and giving kids another way out. People stop learning, I believe, when they stop asking the question why or why not. And things like the Google Science Fair allow them to continue asking that and getting sort of positive feedback.
1: In Mountain View, California, I'm Tekla Perry.
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6: It is a dream of mankind to fly like a bird. Birds are very agile. They fly not with rotating components, so they fly only by flapping their wings. So we looked at the birds and we try to make a model that is powerful ultralight, and it must have excellent aerodynamic qualities that would fly by its own and only by flapping its wings.

So what would be better to use the herring gull in its freedom, circling and swooping over the sea, and use this as a role model? So we bring a team together. There are generalists and also specialists in the field of aerodynamics, in the field of building gliders, and the task was to build an ultralight indoor flying model that is able to fly over your heads, so be careful later on. And this was one issue, to build it that lightweight that no one would be hurt if it fell down. So why do we all this? We are a company in the field of automation, and we'd like to do very lightweight structures because that's energy efficient, and we'd like to learn more about pneumatics and airflow phenomena. So I now like to take your seatbelts on and you put your hats off. So maybe we'll try it once to fly SmartBird. Thank you.

0: So we can now look at the smart bird. So here is one without a skin. We have a wingspan of about 2 meters. The length is 1.06 meters. And the weight, it is only 450 grams. And it is all out of carbon fiber. In the middle, we have a motor, and we also have a gear in it. And we use the gear to transfer the circulation of the motor. So within the motor, we have 3 Hall sensors that we know exactly where the wing is. And if we now beat up and down, we have the possibility to fly like a bird. So if you go down, you have the large area of propulsion, and if you go up, the wings are not that large, and it is easier to get up. So the next thing we did, or the challenges we did, was to coordinate this movement. We have to turn it, go up and go down. We have a split wing. With the split wing, we get the lift at the upper wing, and we get the propulsion at the lower wing. Also, we see how we measure the aerodynamic efficiency. We had knowledge about the electromechanical efficiency, and then we can calculate the aerodynamic efficiency. So therefore, it rises up from passive torsion to active torsion from 30% up to 80%. Next thing we have to do, we have to control and regulate the whole structure. Only if you control and regulate it, you will get that aerodynamic efficiency. So the overall consumption of energy is about 25 watts at takeoff and 16 to 80 watts in flight. Thank you.
1: Marcos, I think that we should fly it once more.
0: Yeah, sure. Okay.
2: That was Marcus Fisher, recorded at TED Global in Edinburgh, Scotland, July 2011. For more information on TED, visit TED.com.
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4: I'm Dr. Anthony Lizowitz, and this is Climate Connections. Structures called oyster castles are now protecting a South Carolina coastline from erosion. In Laurel Bay, a community with many military families from the nearby Marine Corps base, homes and a park sit right next to Port Royal Sound. But over time, coastal salt marshes and uplands along this coast have eroded away, and climate change is expected to make the problem worse.
5: With increasing levels of water and sea level rise, increasing storm events, we're seeing that erosion is exacerbated.
4: Susanna Massillon-Hopkins is with the Nature Conservancy, the nonprofit partnered with federal agencies to protect Laurel Bay with oyster castles. These blocks stack on top of each other to create a wall along the shoreline that breaks up waves and reduces erosion. When complete next month, it will be 2,000 feet long. The wall will provide habitat for oysters, a vital coastal species. And as the animals attach to it over time, they'll build the wall into a reef that can grow higher as sea levels rise. Hopkins says at the oldest section of the wall, they've already seen sediment fill back in, grass regrow, and plenty of oysters.
5: It's really inspirational to see it work, and it's great that we can already talk about the benefits that it's providing.
4: Climate Connections is produced by the Yale Center for Environmental Communication. To learn more about climate change, visit climateconnections.org.

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1: 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Now this is the Public Square from the American Policy Roundtable. I'm Wayne Shepherd with Dave Zanotti, and Dave, this week we're talking about the election that nobody's watching, specifically ballot issues around the country.
2: And we're watching at iVoters.com. iVoters.com is the free, fast, totally

0: secure, nonpartisan, and safe voter information service that we began back in 1998 when the internet was just becoming a potential site for online voting information. And we can remember creating paper ballots and paper information and taking it through bulk post offices and voter products for years and then converting all of that into the technology of the internet. So we've been at it since 1998. And iVoters is now in all 50 states. It goes from the State House to the White House. And if your state has a ballot issue, it will be made available on both sides of the question, the yes and the no, at iVoters.com. Now, just to give you one example, Wayne, there are eight measures right now in eight different states regarding the question of abortion. And a lot of those ballot issues are in swing states. So abortion has become a ballot issue, but it's really a wedge issue. And the states where there are ballot initiatives, it's all the more amplified because now people are having to come out and make a vote based on abortion policy, as well as where they want to vote from the top of the ticket the whole way down. So abortion is one of those issues. And so to respond to that, iVoters, right when you go to the top of the page, will show you the abortion issues. You'll just click on and you'll be able to pick a state and you'll be able to get the Secretary of State's information, the exact language on the ballot issue, and then you can make up your own mind by reading it for yourself.
1: Very helpful indeed. Again, it's iVoters.com, part of the public square.
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3: Why radio doesn't work. The Monday Morning Memo for January 30th, 2012. My original plan was to make today's memo the sequel to last week's memo about media buying. But I decided not to go to the trouble. You see, I'm convinced no one believes me. I wrote last week's memo to warn you of the extraordinary dangers of using gross rating points as a guide to media placement.
4: But Roy, that's how everyone does it.
3: I know. And that's why most advertising doesn't work very well, especially radio advertising.
4: But that's how everyone does it.
3: Yes, I know. And that's why so many business people in America say, I tried radio, and it didn't work.
4: But that's how everyone does it. Gross rating points are the industry standard.
3: You see why I decided to drop the whole thing, don't you? I know you're secretly relieved. I'm not going to talk about media negotiations, buying, and placement again. Most of you have your own beliefs about what would work and why it would work. Many years ago in a college classroom, a person standing at the front of that room pronounced gross rating points to be orthodox. That person had been given those beliefs to cherish and protect and pass along to the next generation when he or she was in college many years earlier. Orthodoxy is a powerful thing. And that, you see, is why everyone does it. Me, I'm just a goober who has spent a few $100 million purchasing tens of thousands of radio schedules nationwide over the past 30 years and then watched to see what did and didn't happen as a result of each and every schedule. I paid attention. I even wrote a few New York Times best-selling books on the subject. But now I'm boasting. I'm sorry. Among the 50,000 or so readers of the Monday Morning Memo, there may be 24 of you who would like to hear me explain exactly what the problem is with a schedule negotiated according to gross rating points and evaluated on a cost-per-point basis. So I have built a webpage that summarizes the problem and explains how to avoid it. The 24 of you can follow the link that you'll find in the Monday Morning Memo for January 30th, 2012 in the archives at MondayMorningMemo.com. The link is in about the middle of the memo. The rest of us are going to talk about something altogether different now. Bob Walkish is a Cognoscenti graduate of Wizard Academy from the early years. He runs a dental lab. He was recently asked to write a feature story for the primary trade publication of his profession. Did you know there are more than 140,000 dentists in America? Bob chose to write about society's pendulum and how it will likely affect trends in dentistry, which he's qualified to do since he so dutifully absorbed the entire 2-day pendulum class we hosted last fall. We're having another pendulum class April 17th, and rooms in Engelbrecht House are still available. Hint, hint.
2: Hi, Roy. Observation number one. I remember during your pendulum presentation, you said something like, heroes in a we who are good are either dead or fictional. The other day while perusing in a bookstore, I noticed the titles in the bestseller sections. In the nonfiction, there was Killing Lincoln, Steve Jobs, and Being George Washington. In fiction, there was 11-22-63 and Abraham Lincoln, Vampire Killer. When I got home, I checked the bestsellers list from 1982 and 83, the zenith of the me. Obviously, it was loaded with me titles. Jane Fonda's workout book, Living, Loving, and Learning by Buscaglia, Life Extension by Pearson and Shaw, In Search of Excellence by Peters and Waterman, Megatrends by Nesbitt, Motherhood by Bombeck, The One-Minute Manager by Blanchard and Johnson, Mary Kay's Guide to Beauty and Creating Wealth by Allen. You're a genius. Observation number two. The publisher of the trade journal in which my article about pendulum will appear recently wrote that she was abhorred by the moral fiber of today's society. She feels it seems to be split between those who are, one, working together for the common good, and two, those who are greedy and trying to take advantage. She even referenced Gordon Gekko, a prime example of a me. Finally, she said she wished Malcolm Gladwell would research all this and write a book so we could all understand it. I wrote to her and told her she didn't need to wait for a book from Gladwell because the definitive work had already been written by Roy H. Williams and Michael Drew and would be out in April. She's going to try to arrange her schedule so she can be in Austin in April for your next pendulum workshop. I hope so. It's funny, just like with third gravitating bodies, once you know about me and we, you see it everywhere. Thanks, Bob Walkish.
5: Right now, you're probably thinking, I included Bob's email in today's memo because I'm trying to build anticipation for the release of the pendulum book. That assumption seems reasonable, I'll agree. But the truth is, I was feeling blue. Because so very few people will heed my warnings about gross rating points. I printed Bob's email because it made me feel better when I opened it Friday morning. Yes, I am that small and vain and insecure. Did you ever read The Catcher in the Rye? The title of that book refers to the recurring dream of Holden Caulfield, in which he is standing in a field of rye near the edge of a tall cliff. Children are playing in the field, unaware that death awaits nearby.
6: Anyway, I keep picturing all these little kids playing some game in this big field of rye and all. Thousands of little kids and nobody's around. Nobody big, I mean, except me. And I'm standing on the edge of some crazy cliff. What I have to do, I have to catch everybody if they start to go over the cliff. I mean, if they're running and they don't look where they're going, I have to come out from somewhere and catch them. That's all I do all day. I'd just be the catcher in the rye and all. I know it's crazy, but that's the only thing I'd really like to be. Holden Caulfield, in Chapter 22 of The Catcher in the Rye.
5: Today is the last time I'm ever going to talk about media scheduling in the Monday morning memo. I hope you'll understand and forgive me when I refuse to look toward the edge of that cliff or comment on the broken bodies below. So when a business person cries,
7: Why didn't it work?
5: And they want someone to explain it all to them, I'm just going to shrug my shoulders and suggest they call their college marketing professor or the salesperson who scheduled their ads or the media buyer who negotiated that schedule using a gross ratings point target and a cost per point budget as the basis for decision making. I promise to make next week's memo more fun. Roy H. Williams.
8: Today is September 17th on Tidbits in Time, a day of building. Stay with me to hear about an early motivational speaker. We'll tell you about a famous old fort, talk about the writing of a core document, and take you to a modern corporate campus. All that plus, we'll tell you about a character who always tries to use a parasol to protect himself from falling boulders. Tidbits in Time is coming up next, so stick around.
9: Meep, meep.
8: It was on September 17, 1930, that Emmanuel James Roan was born in Yakima, Washington. While working as a stock clerk for Sears, he went to a lecture by motivational speaker John Earl Schoaf and joined the multi-level marketing business promoted by Schoaf. Beginning in about 1963, Roan became famous for his inspirational quotes and one of the foremost motivational speakers of his generation, influencing Tony Robbins, Mark Victor Hansen, Jack Canfield, Brian Tracy, and T. Harv Eker. On September 17, 1776, the Presidio of San Francisco was built by Spain as a fort. It was the oldest active military institution in the U.S. until it was decommissioned in 1994. The Presidio will be reopened sometime near the year 2061, though, and become the campus for Starfleet Academy, winning out over rival sites such as in North Carolina. The Academy will eventually graduate such future luminaries as James Tiberius Kirk, Jean-Luc Picard, William Riker, Benjamin Sisko, and Spock. September 17, 1787 saw the signing of the United States Constitution, written by 55 delegates selected from their states with explicit instructions to recommend amendments to revise the Articles of Confederation, not to replace that document. From the very first day, they took a lifetime oath of secrecy and ignored those instructions. They met upstairs and nailed the windows shut despite the heat to prevent their secret deliberations from leaking to the general public, and they came out with an entirely new document. It was on September 17, 1985 that Stephen Paul Jobs resigned from his own company, Apple, after losing a power struggle with the board of directors. He returned in 1996, but resigned again on August 24, 2011 for health reasons. Prior to his most recent resignation, he announced a project to build a huge circular office building campus complex for Apple's headquarters in Cupertino, California. In 2019, Apple reports having $245 billion in cash on hand. It was on September 17, 1949, that the very first Roadrunner cartoon was released to movie theaters in what was titled Fast and the Furious, in which Wile E. Coyote suffered the first of many TNT-related disasters. Most of his accidents were caused by defective products bought from the Acme Company. The iconic characters were born from the minds of Chuck Jones and Michael Maltese and were originally meant to parody Tom and Jerry before taking on a life of their own. For your very own email print version of Tidbits in Time, showing up every day for free in your inbox, just send a request to adrian@tidbitsintime.com. That's adrian@tidbitsintime.com. For Tidbits in Time, this has been Gene Vann.
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10: Hi there, I'm Thane Maynard. Uh-oh, I guess it's come to this. I took my dog to the veterinarian this week, and though my vet said she's healthy, he also said she's gained weight and I'm feeding her too much. After a positive and somewhat lengthy discussion about the problem with giving dogs treats, I realized this all sounds pretty familiar. My vet's point was that giving animals treats as rewards is actually more positive for the pet owner than for the pet. They don't really need it, and dogs in particular prefer our attention and play. The trouble is, most packaged pet treats are high calorie and the equivalent of animal cookies. I left with instructions for her to get more exercise and eat more vegetables like baby carrots if treats are needed. Of course, this is the exact same message I get from my own doctor. Eat more vegetables, get outside, and go for a walk. We have the same challenge at the zoo. In the wild, most animals are extremely fit in order to survive. In zoos, it's a challenge to not let your animals bulk up, from cheetahs to gorillas or even elephants, with more calories than they need. So we work hard to keep our animals active and feed them the same food they eat in the wild.
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14: on today's broadcast. President Lee Jae-myung and the leaders of all five Central Asian countries adopt the Seoul Declaration, which outlines a blueprint for cooperation over the next 30 years. South Korea moves to introduce abortion pills 7 years after a court ruling effectively decriminalized abortion. And a Seoul court orders North Korea to compensate the South Korean government for damages resulting from the 2020 demolition of the inter-Korean liaison office in Gyeongsang. This is KBS World Radio News. I'm Daniel Che. President Lee Jae-myung and the leaders of all five Central Asian countries have adopted the Seoul Declaration, which outlines a blueprint for cooperation over the next 30 years. The announcement came Wednesday in Seoul at the inaugural South Korea-Central Asia Summit, attended by the leaders of Uzbekistan, Turkmenistan, Kazakhstan, Tajikistan, and Kyrgyzstan. The Seoul Declaration sets out a vision of cooperation based on four pillars: institutionalizing a South Korea-Central Asia partnership, exerting joint efforts to establish peace and stability, pursuing a future of innovation and prosperity, and strengthening connections through people and trust. President Lee, for his part, presented five paths to joint prosperity for South Korea and Central Asia: partnership, peace, mutual benefits, substantive cooperation, future-oriented cooperation, and connections among people. He also stressed the need for South Korea and Central Asia to form a strategic relationship that goes beyond tackling independent issues and jointly prepares all parties for mid- and long-term challenges. South Korea is moving to introduce abortion pills 7 years after abortions were effectively decriminalized in the country. Amid a lag in legislation granting access to medical abortion, the government says it plans to roll out the pills in phases, starting with pregnancies of 9 weeks or less. Rosenbach has more.
15: The government announced at a national policy coordination meeting on Wednesday that it will gradually introduce abortion medications. The drug that is currently being reviewed for import approval is Mifejin, after Hyundai Pharm submitted an application. Under the government's plan, during the first 2 years of its implementation, prescriptions and dispensing will take place only in hospitals. Reviews later on will decide whether abortion pills can be dispensed at pharmacies with a prescription.
16: The issue can no longer be left unaddressed amid the debate for and against. People's lives and safety are at risk.
15: This major step comes 7 years after the Constitutional Court ruled in 2019 that making abortion a criminal offense was unconstitutional. During that time, a lack of legislative support for the ruling created institutional gaps that have resulted in the illegal distribution of unverified abortion drugs.
16: A legislative void has persisted since the ruling that the abortion law was unconstitutional. In its absence, abortion pills have been circulating covertly, undermining women's safety and their right to health. The prompt introduction of abortion pills is therefore necessary.
15: The government emphasized that it acted out of an urgent need to protect public health rather than to promote abortion. This move is a follow-up to President Lee Jae-myung's directive in July to consider the possibility of allowing abortion pills, which are designated as essential medicines by the World Health Organization and are permitted in over 100 countries. Rosine Park, KBS World Radio News.
14: A Seoul court has ordered North Korea to compensate the South Korean government for damages resulting from the 2020 demolition of the inter-Korean liaison office in Gyeongsang. The Seoul Central District Court on Wednesday ruled in favor of the South Korean government, which sued North Korea in June 2023. The court ordered the defendant to pay nearly 44.63 billion won, or around $33,000, which was the amount Seoul had requested. The liaison office opened in September 2018 at a South Korea-built facility inside the shuttered inter-Korean Gyeongsang Industrial Complex following the historic summit between former President Moon Jae-in and North Korean leader Kim Jong-un in the truce village of Panmunjom. The North blew up the building in June 2020 after taking issue with the anti-Pyongyang leaflet activities of North Korean defector groups in the South. Top diplomats from South Korea and the United States will hold talks in Washington later this week. Foreign Minister Cho Hyun will visit Washington for 3 days starting Thursday and will meet with U.S. Secretary of State Marco Rubio on Friday, according to Seoul's foreign ministry. The ministry said Cho and Rubio plan to discuss bilateral relations, matters concerning the Korean Peninsula, and other regional and global issues. The talks will likely focus on South U.S. investments under a deal aimed at lowering tariffs, enabling security consultations as a follow-up to the summits, and creating momentum for renewed dialogue between the U.S. and North Korea. The officials could also exchange views on South's potential deployment of troops to the Strait of Hormuz amid U.S. President Donald Trump's increased pressure for the country to contribute toward restoring free passage in the waterway. The National Assembly has finalized its report on the confirmation hearing of Supreme Court Justice nominee Kim Sung-soo. The Assembly's Special Committee on Personnel Hearings finalized a report during a meeting on Wednesday with the ruling and opposition parties in agreement. The report included sharply differing assessments from the two sides. The ruling party said Kim was qualified to serve as a Supreme Court justice and capable of upholding judicial independence and fairness, while the opposition raised questions about his qualifications, political neutrality, and judicial independence. Kim's confirmation requires a majority of sitting lawmakers to vote in his favor and a majority of the lawmakers present for the vote. Former President Yoon Suk-yeol has again been acquitted of perjury in an appellate ruling regarding his testimony during former Prime Minister Han Duck-soo's insurrection trial last year. The Seoul High Court on Wednesday upheld a lower court ruling and found Yoon not guilty of giving false testimony when he appeared as a witness during Han's trial in November 2025. The court said it would be difficult to conclude that Yoon lied when he said he'd planned to convene a cabinet meeting prior to declaring martial law on December 3, 2024, even before Han suggested it. The special counsel team that investigated the perjury case had sought a fine of 10 million won, or around $7,300, contending that Yoon had initially summoned only six cabinet members with no intention of holding a proper meeting, and only called in additional members after Han advised him to meet the quorum. South Korea's men's national basketball team advanced to the semifinals of the Asian Games with a commanding win over Jordan on Wednesday, keeping alive its bid for its first gold medal in 12 years. The team, led by head coach Nicolas Majuls, defeated Jordan 114-80 in the quarterfinals at Aichi International Arena in Nagoya, Japan. The win sent South Korea to the Asian Games semifinals for the first time in 8 years, following its bronze medal finish in 2018 and quarterfinal exit at the 2023 Hangzhou Games, where it finished seventh in its worst showing ever. South Korea will face the winner of the quarterfinal between Iran and Bahrain on Friday for a place in the final. Most regions will see cloudy skies on Thursday, with some areas expected to receive some rain. According to the Korea Meteorological Administration on Wednesday, the Gyeongsang Province's Jeju Island and Gangwon Province's east coastal regions and mountainous areas are likely to see rain on Thursday. Strong winds are forecast along the southern coast and in Jeju Island. Morning lows will range between 11 and 21 degrees Celsius, similar to or slightly higher than Wednesday's readings, with daytime highs peaking between 24 and 30 degrees. Seoul will see a morning low of 17 degrees before warming up to 28 degrees in the afternoon. And that's the news from KBS World Radio's News Center in Seoul. This has been Daniel Choi.

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1: It's remarkable that our ancestors, 50,000 years ago, found their way from Central Africa all the way to Europe and Asia, even Australia. I mean, they had neither GPS nor a globe. So how'd they do that?
2: Well, to begin with, they spent a long time on this project, more time than you'd allow for a cross-country road trip. But even if our 50,000 BC nomadic ancestors wandered just a couple of miles every year, eventually these early humans would settle in every decent place it was possible to settle in. And human settlement spread out like an ink blot.
1: Okay, well, clearly this didn't require much in the way of navigation, because they certainly didn't know where they were going. But today, when nearly every cell phone conversation begins with,
3: "Hey, so where are you?"
1: Location, location, location is more and more everything. So is getting there. Mapping and navigation, we just take them for granted now.
4: In 1/4 mile, turn right.
1: But our ability today to accurately know where we are, where we're going, what we'll find when we get there, that's the result of 50,000 years of science and technology. I'm Seth Shostak, and by the way, I know where I am.
2: But where are you going? That's the question. I'm Molly Bentley. This is Big Picture Science, and it's time for a map.
1: And here's a map time story, a cat's tale.
2: About a 4-year-old Florida tabby named Holly, who recently made an impressive journey.
5: Well, this cat was lost in Florida on the coast at Daytona Beach by her owners who were visiting there. And they couldn't find her. They looked for her everywhere. They had to go back home, which is 200 miles south down the coast, West Palm Beach. So eventually they left. They went home. And 2 months later, their cat turned up.
1: I guess Daytona Beach isn't very interesting if you're a cat.
2: At any rate, says biologist John Bradshaw, Holly made her way down the East Florida coastline, which is trimmed by lovely Interstate 95.
5: So it wouldn't be natural terrain. Holly would have had to have crossed many roads, scaled concrete walls, all kinds of things that cats generally don't do very well or may even perish doing.
1: But Holly arrived safely, and before you ask, was it the same cat? Let me say that it was unmistakably the same feline, as you'll hear in a moment. But how Holly homed in on her home is a mystery. Our understanding of cat navigation is pretty limited.
2: John Bradshaw is the director of the University of Bristol's Anthrozoology Institute. Now, in this case, he thinks the cat had help from humans during the 2 months she was missing, because it's not clear that she spent all that time actually hiking home.
5: It could have been most of the 2 months. It could have been just one day if, as is my personally suspect, she did most of it in some kind of vehicle, which she had got into by mistake.
2: So Holly traveled 200 miles, John. Is that an unusual distance for a cat to travel?
5: It's a very unusual distance for a domestic cat to travel. We know that they can navigate their way around familiar landscapes for maybe a radius of about 5 miles at the maximum. Many cats will never travel that far from their homes, but a roaming tomcat, for example, might travel that far from time to time and be able to find his way home. I think that's the crucial thing, is that they know where they're going rather than just running blindly in one direction. Bigger cats will migrate over quite long distances and apparently navigate quite well. Female cheetah migrate in Africa following their prey sometimes for hundreds of miles, and they don't appear to get lost. So we can't discount the possibility that even domestic cats have got some kind of residual navigation ability, but if they have, they very, very rarely use it.
2: And what was your reaction when you heard that Holly the cat had traveled more than 200 miles to get home?
5: Well, my initial reaction was that she must have been transported by something to get there. Cats have, are notorious, in fact, for getting inside the engines of trucks and getting transported quite long distances. They go in there for the warmth or to shelter from the rain. I don't know what the weather was like at the time, but maybe if it was raining, the collie might have crawled under the hood of a car to keep dry and keep warm. And then the car took off. And luckily, I suppose, in this case, it was heading south rather than north. And then the reason I suspected this was because of the wear on the cat's paws. The veterinarian who examined the cat said that the front claws of the cat were quite sharp and undamaged. The back claws were worn down to the skin, virtually, and the paws were damaged underneath. So I think this is consistent with a cat that's been clinging onto something and occasionally maybe dropping onto the road and having to scrabble back up again into wherever it had hidden itself.
2: And we know it was Holly, not just because of the markings, but she actually had a microchip planted in her, so we do know that it was the same cat.
5: Yes, this is the unusual feature of this story. There have been many stories like this in the past. I've been told several stories like this just by people who I've interviewed about their cat ownership. And I've suspected that there is some wishful thinking involved, that people lose a cat and then another cat, which is very similar, turns up. They want the cat back. They want to believe that the cat is capable of travelling in that sort of distance. And so the new cat, which I suspect is a new cat, which just looks like the old one, is welcomed into the house. And that cat is perfectly happy to have that happen.
2: Well, it gets at the whole question of animal navigation. And some migratory animals have been studied as to how they get about. Some use magnetic clues, and that's how they find their way. Do we have any idea how cats do it?
5: The only science that's been done has really looked at landmark navigation, so that basically learning your environment by which tree is where and which wall is where and so on, and then piecing that together in the brain to make something like an abstract map in the cat's brain. We know that cats can do that, and we know it because we know they can take shortcuts. If you teach a cat kind of L-shaped route, and then let the cat go, it will cut across the open part of the L to go from one corner to the other. So they must have something in their brains which says, I know that's on my right, I know that's on my left. If I go straight on, I'll get to where I want to go. Beyond that, we know very little. We have no evidence that they can follow magnetic cues. We have no evidence that they can follow celestial cues, the movement of the stars in the sky or whatever. That simply hasn't been studied because really there hasn't been any reason to. We've never needed to know whether cats can do that because in the wild, they just don't do it.
2: So cats aren't using sense of smell. They're creating these mental maps, and that's how they're navigating.
5: Well, we know that they can create these visual maps. I suspect, although it's never been studied directly, that these are supplemented by olfactory maps, if you like, something which is really rather an alien idea to us because we don't use our noses very much. But the cues that they learn in the wild will almost certainly include, you know, that's a juniper bush, it has a particular odour, that's lemongrass or whatever they happen to be walking over. So olfactory cues will be important. And they're also able to navigate on the basis of olfactory cues carried on the wind as well. And that's particularly how tomcats will find a female cat. They may hear her first, but indeed they may smell her odour going downwind, perhaps over as far as a mile or two.
2: Now, humans are animals. Can you compare with how humans navigate naturally, that is, without GPS or paper maps, those skills to other animals?
5: Well, in general, we use visual cues. We memorize places and then put them into a virtual map in our heads. Very similar process to the one that cats and dogs do. And lots of animals can do it. Ants can do it, for example, quite well, although ants also use things like sun compasses. So it's a pretty common ability that goes right across the animal kingdom.
2: Now, there are many different ways that animals navigate. We've talked about a few. One is using magnetic clues. There's the olfactory sense. Are there other ways that animals navigate?
5: There are some fairly mysterious ways that animals navigate. I mean, there's the migration that turtles perform right the way across the Atlantic Ocean, which still has some mysterious elements to it. But I think we can account for 99% of animal movements in terms of fairly simple, straightforward mechanisms like memorizing where you have been in the past and recalling that, like following odor trails, as many insects do, measuring and calculating your location based on the position of the sun and all the stars, the magnetic field of the earth, and so on. I don't think there's anything yet still to be discovered in terms of a totally alien sense that we've never really thought of.
2: Finally, John, how far away from home would you have to take a cat and release it to ensure that it could not make it back home? Not an experiment I advise anyone to do, but how far would you have to take this cat?
5: Well, it would depend an enormous amount on the cat. If you have a young cat, perhaps 6 months old, who's never really been out of its owner's yard, then possibly maybe only a few hundred yards would be enough to disorientate it completely. And this does happen if people don't get male kittens castrated early enough. Then as soon as that cat gets to about 6 months old, the big guys, the unneutered toms in the neighbourhood, will start to perceive it as a rival and chase it away. And many people have come to me and said, oh, I lost my cat when it was 6 months old. And I said, it was a male and you hadn't taken it to the vet. And they say, yes, how do you know? So a young cat can lose its way very easily. Those very experienced males, on the other hand, have probably memorised, you know, pretty much half of a small town in the years, 3 or 4 years that they've been roaming around it, which shows that, you know, in the cat's brain, it's really quite a remarkable and detailed mapping system.
2: John Bradshaw, thanks so much for speaking to us.
5: That's been a pleasure.
1: John Bradshaw is a biologist and director of the University of Bristol's Anthrozoology Institute and author of Cat Sense, which is a follow-up to his book, Dog Sense. Okay, from tales of fantastic feline foot slogs, or paw slogs, on land, we move on to some tremendous treks through vast amounts of H2O.
6: The salmon in the Pacific Northwest typically leave their home rivers and disperse out into the Pacific Ocean. They can travel hundreds, or in some cases more than 1,000 miles. They then spend a few years out in the middle of the Pacific, eating and growing. And at the end of that time, they eventually migrate back to their home rivers to spawn.
2: Salmon spend years wandering around the Pacific Ocean, and then they eventually find their way back to their home river, which was the location of their birth. But it's not just salmon that have these superior homing skills, but sea turtles as well. As tiny babies, they emerge from their nests in Florida, and then they proceed to swim all around the North American basin.
1: For years, scientists at the University of North Carolina worked on the hypothesis that these animals were using the Earth's magnetic field to guide their epic voyages.
2: Now, biologist Ken Lohman's lab has found that to be true.
6: Our most recent study provides strong evidence for a process known as geomagnetic imprinting. What that means, basically, is that the salmon appear to imprint or learn the specific magnetic field that exists at the location where they enter the ocean. And then years later, they can use that information to return when they're adults and ready to spawn.
1: So they're using the Earth's magnetic field to navigate, but they don't have magnetometers in their heads, do they? Or maybe they do.
6: Well, there is some indication that they do in fact have a type of magnetometer. No one knows for certain how salmon or other animals sense the Earth's magnetic field, but there have been crystals of the mineral magnetite identified in the heads of salmon. Basically, these are tiny magnetic particles. You can think of them as microscopic compass needles that exist in the heads of the salmon, and these might, in fact, provide the basis for their magnetic sense.
1: Well, how did you prove that this is the way they were navigating, as opposed to, I don't know, maybe they just got some system for inertial guidance? I mean, I can imagine maybe salmon have spinning flywheels in their skulls or something. I mean, some other mechanism. How did you show that they were doing it via magnetism?
6: We analyzed the paths that salmon take when they're returning to their home river. We did this in a very unusual geographic setting near Vancouver Island up in British Columbia, just north of Washington State. And basically, paths that salmon took back to their home river depended in part on subtle changes in the Earth's magnetic field. And so this has provided strong evidence that they're using the magnetic field to relocate their home river.
1: Okay, well, Ken, I got to ask, is the Earth's magnetic field really so good for navigation? I mean, anybody who's had a compass, and that includes all the scouts out there, they know that a compass will tell you which way is north, more or less, but that kind of information isn't good enough to tell me where the mouth of the Fraser River is. I mean, I need to know more, don't I, like longitude and latitude?
6: Yes, absolutely. One of the fascinating things about the salmon migration and other migrations in the animal kingdom that are kind of like the salmon migration is that animals often have to go to very specific locations. And to do that, you need more than just a magnetic compass. You also need to know your position or your location relative to where you want to go. An interesting analogy is, imagine what would happen if you were on an island and you were blindfolded and taken by helicopter to an unknown location out in the ocean and then placed on a life raft. If you were given a compass and told to return to the island, you wouldn't be able to do it. the compass would tell you what direction north is and what direction south is and so on, but you also need to know where you are relative to your goal. You need to know whether you're north of the island or east of the island or west of the island so that you can set an appropriate course. So in that case, you need both a compass and a map of sorts, and similarly, the salmon presumably need those two different abilities as well.
1: So they've created a map of where they came from in their head somewhat? I mean, some sort of, I don't know, unconscious map?
6: Well, we don't know exactly how a salmon perceives the world, but the interesting thing about the Earth's magnetic field is that it varies across the surface of the Earth in such a way that different coastal areas each have a different magnetic field. So there's a unique magnetic signature that marks the mouth of each river that salmon leave when they're entering the Pacific. And the salmon appear to be able to use that information, that distinct magnetic field, to relocate their home area when it's time for them to spawn.
1: I have to note that, of course, Earth's magnetic field is always changing. In fact, occasionally it flips, right? It starts going in the other direction. I mean, it may take 10,000 years to do that, or who knows. But if the Earth's magnetic field were in the process of flipping so that for a while it's zero, does that mean we'd lose all the salmon? They would just wander around, never finding home?
6: Well, as you mentioned, the field reversals typically are thought to take quite a period of time, thousands of years. So it's not as if a salmon wakes up in the morning and north is south. There's time for them to adapt to the new field. But it's certainly true that during periods of reversals, it is possible that salmon and sea turtles and other animals that rely on the Earth's magnetic field have a particularly difficult time in returning to their intended destinations.
1: You mentioned sea turtles, and I recall reading about the sea turtles in South America, that they're born on Ascension Island, which is out in the middle of the Atlantic, and then, you know, once they're hatched, they find the ocean, they get into the ocean, they swim to the coast of Brazil or something to feed, and then they go back to this island to spawn. It's thousands of miles across the Atlantic. This is an incredible trek. Are they using magnetism?
6: In all likelihood, they are. We haven't studied that particular population, but we've done a lot of work with loggerhead turtles that leave the east coast of Florida and swim all the way around the Atlantic Ocean before returning. The long-distance migration seems to be guided largely by the Earth's magnetic field.
1: Well, finally then, Ken, I mean, some humans have a good sense of direction. I suppose what I should say is that there are some humans that don't have a good sense of direction. But, I mean, that doesn't mean that we're guided by magnetic fields, does it? I mean, why didn't we evolve this ability? Or maybe we did.
6: Well, there have been some studies on magnetic sensitivity in humans. And a group of experiments that was done in Great Britain some years ago appeared to provide strong evidence that humans do, in fact, have a magnetic sense. The difficulty has been that nearly all research groups that have tried to replicate that finding have not been able to do so. So the prevailing view among most people who study animal navigation these days is that humans probably do not have a magnetic sense. But I wish that we did. It would come in handy in many settings.
1: Yes, it's magnetic navigation, an attractive idea, but apparently it's still unproven. Well, Ken Lohman, thank you so very much for talking with me.
6: My pleasure.
2: You can find biologist Kenneth Lohman at the University of North Carolina, Chapel Hill.
1: There's no you in that. That's because it's all about me. Next, how modern navigational systems put you at the center of every map and where that's taking all of us.
2: It's time for a map on Big Picture Science.
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8: 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Goldstein, who also co-wrote the film, Nuclear Now explores the possibility for the global community to overcome the challenges of climate change and energy poverty to reach a brighter future through the power of nuclear energy, an option that may become the only viable way to ensure our continued survival sooner than we think. With unprecedented access to the nuclear industry in France, Russia, and the United States, director Oliver Stone delivers a revolutionary documentary that Variety has called an intensely compelling must-see film. Opens in New York and Los Angeles on April 28th, with special one-day screening events across North America on Nuclear Now Day, May 1st, that you won't want to miss. 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

0: was intrigued and also baffled. I was bopping my head to a beat that sounded pretty familiar, but those notes didn't sound familiar at all. Are those notes I could even play if I sat down at my piano? And the melody, I'm not even sure what instrument sounds like that. As it turns out, no instrument sounds like that. But if you happen to be familiar with music from Thailand or its national sport, Muay Thai boxing, something about it may sound familiar.
1: For Thai listeners, it's like in this uncanny valley of familiarity, but also foreignness. It makes you want to move. I have succeeded in connecting with you.
0: That's Lam Thanh Hanoi Hontrakul. He's a music technologist and the brains behind this wholly new kind of music. He was born and raised in Bangkok, Thailand. The nickname Hanoi is admittedly kind of confusing, given that that's the capital of Vietnam, but his parents just loved the city so much that they named their kid after it. Hanoi is Thai, through and through. And musically, he's known as Yo Boy Hanoi, which kind of started off as a joke.
1: This nerdy, like, music technologist trying to be like a, you know, like, yeah, I'm like a cool Yo Boy Hanoi.
0: But people really liked it, so it stuck. And it's under that moniker that he created the piece you heard a minute ago, with the help of a non-human assistant, machine learning, a type of artificial intelligence. See, artificial intelligence algorithms are musicians now. Welcome to part one of a three-part fascination. That's what we're calling these Science Quickly mini-series, FYI, on how artificial intelligence is getting deep into the world of music. So, about that whole AI is a musician now thing. I'm mostly kidding. These computer algorithms are really reflections of our own creativity and ingenuity, no matter how advanced. They're given a bunch of data to learn from, and they can detect subtle patterns that can be used to make useful predictions, not just in music, but in many artistic endeavors. And they're getting really good at it. In fact, these algorithms are advancing so fast that it's beginning to feel like they're doing way more than just pattern recognition. ChatGPT, the large language learning model AI, can compose a poem about estate tax or methamphetamine. It can create a recipe for French-style chicken thighs with carrots and cream. Or it can just make your job application cover letters suck less. DALL-E 2, the deep learning model, can make fantastical art from simple language prompts, like a bowl of soup that is a portal to another dimension in the style of Basquiat. And now, people like Hanoi are using the new machine learning models that focus on understanding music to challenge the musical chokehold that Western Europe has on basically all of us. That brings us back to Enter Demons and Gods, Hanoi's machine learning-assisted composition that started the episode off. In 2022, he submitted it to an international competition called the AI Song Contest. He won.
2: With a combined total of 21.1 points from the voters and the jury, Yo Boy Hanoi is the winner of the AI Song Contest 2022.
3: There he is.
1: Yeah, I'm just completely lost for words. I'm just so excited that the song spoke to so many people, both at home in Thailand, and that it also spoke to the jury. The fact that your ears are not used to it, I think it really heightens that feeling for many like Western listeners, where it's like it feels out of this world, because literally it is out of this world of equal temper tuning.
0: He's referring to 12-tone equal temperament tuning. Even if you haven't heard that technical name before, you have definitely heard it in action. It describes the 12 repeating notes that you can play on a piano, and those notes underlie basically all of Western pop and classical music. See, you have an octave, right? Where the higher note is exactly twice the frequency of the lower note. Western music divides that octave into 12 notes, spread apart at equal ratios. Hanoi knows this tuning system well, since his mom encouraged him to play the piano as a kid, like so many people around the world.
1: is my mom once said, if you understand how to play the piano, you'll be able to understand every other instrument. And I remember coming back to her after I had finished my music major and said, that's actually only true because all of music has

0: been written from the perspective of Western instruments.
1: It's true. Those 12 notes of the piano can sound normal and natural if you grew up mostly listening to Western music. Now, hear me out. I am going to geek out for a second. I want you to stay with me. The note on the piano, that's called A4, sounds like this. Typically is set at the frequency of 440 hertz, meaning that the sound wave oscillates 440 times a second. But there's nothing special about that 440 number. It was only first standardized in the 1930s, and some orchestras, like the New York Philharmonic, tuned to 442 hertz. That's a small enough difference that our ears basically can't hear it, but during the Baroque period, around the 1600s, that same note was set at 415 hertz. All of this to say that pitch is a spectrum, and there are literally infinite notes you could tune an instrument to play. There's no real reason why we have to divide the octave into 12 notes, rather than, say, 22 or 5. And there's no real reason why we have to space those notes apart evenly throughout the octave, either. There's plenty of musicians who argue that the 12 notes of the Western scale sound better when they're not spread apart at equal ratios. And finally, we don't even have to base our tuning system around octaves at all. Sure, the laws of physics and biology of our ears might predispose us to find the octave pleasing, but we human beings are creative and flexible creatures, so given these infinite possibilities, it makes sense that cultures around the world choose to chop up musical space differently. Neither of the Thai fiddles that Hanoi learned to play when he was growing up in Bangkok,
0: the Sa-u, the Sa-duang,
1: fit the 12-tone model. They're closer to something that musicologists have called 7-tone equal temperament tuning, that fits 7 notes in the same amount of musical space that Western music fits 12, but that's definitely an oversimplification of the complexities of Thai tuning. Similarly, the binai, the oboe-like instrument played at Thai boxing matches, plays notes at intervals that couldn't be mimicked on the piano. In fact, if you take this binai trill, the closest notes I can play on a piano sound like this. Those pitches are kind of close, but they're no binai. Yet those are the pitches that our music technology is designed to work with.
0: And I think that was really, you know, the starting point for me to think about, well, what if the reverse was true? What if we could use technology to write music that is on the terms of music from Thailand?
1: That's where machine learning comes in. See, there's been a pretty big revolution in how it works with music. For a long time, the music we made with AI was limited to just those 12 notes on the piano. That's because raw audio files are massive, encoding tons of information. There are typically 44,000 samples every second for good quality recording. Double that for a stereo recording that plays different tracks in each ear of your headphones. So, let's see, if you had to have the AI chew through Led Zeppelin's Stairway to Heaven, it would have over 42 million data points to process. That is just too much for an AI algorithm. So those older algorithms needed something simpler. All they could handle was a symbolic text-based representation that gets the gist of the notes being played. Like notes written on a page that tells you how you might play it on the piano. And that's where we run into our old foe, the limited 12-tone scale.
0: The minute that your music goes off of this tuning system, there's actually no way for these symbolic models to even, like, understand or comprehend some of these melodies.
1: So those old symbolic models would not have known what to do with the binai. Luckily, our computing power is finally catching up to our audio ambitions. Hanoi is actually one of the engineers who helped make this possible through his work at Google Magenta and now at TikTok. He's developed machine learning tools that allow you to take the melody being played on one instrument and within seconds transform it into another instrument.
0: There were these really fun demos that I worked on when I was at Google where, you know, you could take Indian classical singing but then transform it as though it was being played by a saxophone, or take the sound of birds and have that re-rendered as a flute.
1: And for Hanoi, these machine learning tools were what allowed him to operate directly on recordings of the binai without having to filter it through that sieve of Western music notation. Let's hear that trill again. That recording comes from the Thai classical musician Odomkit Joey Pengoban, playing a standard Thai classical melody. Hanoi fed this recording through one of the AI tools he helped develop, called Morph. It extracted the unique characteristics of its tuning and its timbre, and re-rendered it as a different instrument. First the saxophone, then the trumpet, and then another tie instrument for good measure.
0: It's like five instruments like layered on top of each other with a lot of distortion, so who knows what it is anymore.
1: Hanoi named his piece Enter Demons and Gods, or in Thai,
2: Asura Thewa Chumnumso.
1: It was inspired by a scene in Thai mythology where there's this legendary clash between hundreds of gods and demons over an elixir of immortality. In the end, he created basically a Thai Western fusion EDM track.
0: I don't want to call it like cultural preservation. I like to call it like cultural reinvigoration. It's incredibly liberating. I almost feel like I've been speaking in English my entire life.
1: And now that he's speaking Thai, he doesn't plan to stop.
0: It was sort of this big bang moment for me that I should write more music like this. It's those moments where a Thai passage that could never be re-rendered beyond classical Thai music finally crosses this dimension into electronic music. To me, this is the definition of what AI can empower creative human beings to be able to do.
1: The AI song contest judges and voting public loved Hanoi's song. And the contest is growing each year with new musical artists that each use AI in a different way. But this revolution in music AI that Hanoi took advantage of, from flattened text-based representations to the lush world of raw audio, has far-reaching consequences. In the next episode...
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0: At the tone, we've reached the top of the hour. WIZULP, Newark.
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3: Matters related to child care, elder care, and equal pay have long been considered women's issues. But a new poll finds a majority of voters now see them as solutions to today's affordability crisis. The Equal Rights Access Fund surveyed 1,000 likely midterm voters nationwide, and nearly 60% said today's economy is not working for them. More than 80% report making difficult financial choices, like reducing purchases, dipping into savings, or carrying a credit card balance to cover rising costs. The fund's president and CEO, Noreen Farrell, says voters increasingly see women's economic security as key to their own family's financial well-being.
4: It's not just about the cost of living, it's about what puts money in your pocket. And that's resonating across genders and parties in this poll.
3: The poll finds more than 70% of voters want state and federal leaders to not just make America more affordable, but to make progress within the next 2 years on specific policies like ensuring up to 12 weeks of paid family and medical leave. Farrell says lawmakers have available solutions to people's economic pain and that it's clear voters will hold them accountable. The poll shows voters, by a 3-to-1 margin, are more likely to back a candidate who works to lower health care prices or increase wages. That includes Valerie Holman, a working single mom from Farmington Hills, Michigan. Holman cares for her mom, a retired teacher who deals with Parkinson's disease. She says it's unfair that in order for her mom to receive home health care through Medicaid, she can't have more than $2,000 in the bank and must first sell her home and other assets.
5: Why should we take all of that from her and all of her hard work just because she got old? It isn't right. So I would love to see that on someone's platform, because living it day to day, it is completely overwhelming.
3: Holman says she pays double the cost of groceries compared to a year ago, and she drives further from home each week to fuel up on Costco's cheaper gas. But she says it's the caretaking duties that place the heaviest responsibility on women and add the most financial pressure, and that's a conversation she'd like more political candidates to have. I'm Catherine Carley for Public News Service. 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
7: This is Bird Note. I'm senior producer Mark Bramhill. 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And while it's a 2-minute show, it takes a lot more than 2 minutes to create. We record with a narrator.
8: Even if you had feathers, lightweight bones, and powerful wings, you would still lack something essential to flying like a bird.
7: I search for the perfect bird calls and songs. 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I take those elements, the theme song, and weave them into a sound-rich episode.
8: The highly efficient breathing anatomy that powers the exertion of flight.
7: Bird Note is not just one thing. 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And as a special thank you, we'll send you a Birds of Birdnote wall calendar. For Birdnote, I'm Mark Bramhill.
6: This is the Engines of Our Ingenuity, made possible by the friends of KUHF Houston.
9: Today, the motorcycle rides out of the Civil War. The University of Houston's College of Engineering presents this series about the machines that make our civilization run and the people whose ingenuity created them. The motorcycle can be an odd brain teaser. It combines the instability of the bicycle with the power of an automobile. We usually credit the German car builder Gottlieb Daimler with building the first motorcycle. In 1885, Daimler built a motor-powered bicycle, but then added side wheels to stabilize it. What he really had was an embryonic

0: automobile. By 1885, the modern bicycle was about 20 years old, the machine with two equal wheels and a chain sprocket drive. By the time Daimler made his pseudo-motorcycle, bicycle people had realized how unnecessary those extra wheels were. So it should be no surprise that the idea of a motor drive arose right on the wheels of the first modern bicycle, 17 years before Daimler. What is surprising is that the idea didn't catch on. Writer Alan Girdler tells about Sylvester Roper, born in 1823 in New Hampshire. During the Civil War, Roper worked in the Springfield Armory, where his interest turned to steam power. In 1868, Roper built a steam-powered motorcycle. Roper's machine was remarkable by any standard. It looked a lot like the new bicycles, but with a small vertical steam boiler under the seat, which also held a small water tank. The boiler supplied two small pistons that powered a crank drive on the back wheel. Very neat and compact, and there was more. Roper controlled the steam throttle by twisting the bike's straight handlebar. Twist grip control was later reinvented by the early pilot, Glenn Curtis. It was invented yet again at the Indian Motorcycle Company. Roper went on to build more motorcycles and several steam-powered automobiles. He probably built his first car during the Civil War. He was far ahead of his time with all his inventions. The Stanleys, who built Stanley steamers, said they learned from Roper. Roper reached the age of 73 in 1896, and that June he showed up at a bicycle track near Harvard with a modified motorcycle. They clocked him at a remarkable 40 miles an hour. Then the machine wobbled and Roper fell off. He was dead when they found him. The autopsy showed he died not from the fall, but of a heart attack. It was another decade before the Indian Company began making commercial motorcycles, and we're tempted to see it all as terribly unfair. Roper didn't get credit for inventing the motorcycle or the steam automobile. But that's not how it works. Driven inventors, the Ropers of this world, always precede the product success stories. Since invention is an alien among us, we reject it, and we wait for the Daimlers, Stanleys, Fords, and Harleys to make commercial sense of invention. And yet it is not just that the Ropers are the ones who finally sleep the sleep of the just. It's more than that. It is that they are the ones who, in the end, have had all the fun. I'm John Leinhard at the University of Houston, where we're interested in the way inventive minds work.
1: You can find a transcript of this program, number 1286, on the Engines of Our Ingenuity website, www.uh.edu/engines. 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
5: In one of the most inhospitable regions of the world, a desert straddling the border of Kenya and Ethiopia, a nomadic people known as the Gabra track the passage of the seasons with strict ritual observances. It's one way to find a rhythm of life while living in an unpredictable environment. I'm Jim Metzner, and this is the Pulse of the Planet. Right now, we're listening to music associated with one of the Gabra's seasonal celebrations.
6: There is so much that is unreliable about their life. The rain is capricious. It doesn't come very often. And if it comes, it might come in one place and not in another.
5: John Wood is a professor of anthropology at Emory University.
6: And then in a sense, by having a very organized liturgical year that imposes a kind of order on the seasons and a kind of order on the universe and an order in their relations with the divine, perhaps they're seeking to improve impose a kind of order that they don't experience, in fact. That certainly was my sense of being with them, that there is so much that is capricious about their life, except that they are very particular about rituals and prayers, and that they be done in the right way and in the right order. And so one sense is that they're trying to kindle a sense of order and a sense of security out of a life that is otherwise very capricious and dangerous and hostile.
5: For transcripts of this and other programs in our series, please visit our website at www.pulseplanet.com. 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It's a novel. I'm Jim Metzner, and this is The Pulse of the Planet.
7: Hello, everyone, and welcome again. This is Rick Pettigrew to tell you about another batch of the latest breaking news stories from around the world in the audio news from Archaeologica. 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The melting permafrost near the Arctic Ocean of Russia has given up a bronze cup from medieval Persia. Hyperspectral imaging has revealed a hidden layer of images in a native document from southern Mexico. Analysis of a rare Etruscan inscription in northern Italy has identified the name of an important goddess. And an archaeological team in northern Canada is preparing to reconstruct an ancestral Inuit site as a cultural and educational tool. The audio news team would like to thank our friends for helping us continue this show without a break for 15 years. 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They give us part of the purchase price. And now here's Laura Pettigrew with the audio news from Archaeologica. We hope you find this to be a valuable part of your day.
8: Welcome to the audio news from Archaeologica. I'm Laura Pettigrew, and these are the headlines in archaeological and historical news from August 21st to the 27th, 2016. We start this week in Russia's Arctic region, directly north of Kazakhstan, where scientists monitoring permafrost on the Gaidan Peninsula came up with a fragment of a medieval bronze cup from Persia. The discovery was near the Kara Sea, the most northerly point where such an artifact has been found. According to Andrei Gusev, senior researcher from the Center for Arctic Studies, archaeological research in the region has resulted in previous surprise finds of artifacts from this era, but never so far in the northeast, let alone in the Arctic. As reported by Siberian Times, wind erosion in an area where permafrost is melting helped to reveal the cup. The exact age of the artifact, a bronze Iranian cup dated to the Middle Ages, will be determined by further studies. According to Gusev, the wind erosion exposed the site of a small, short-term camp, revealing the fragment of the cup along with a ceramic vessel and a bronze knife handle. The turquoise-colored cup was more than likely brought to northern Siberia some 200 years after it was made, which is estimated to be in the 10th or 11th centuries AD. According to Dr. Arkady Baulo from the Institute of Archaeology and Ethnography in Novosibirsk, starting in the 6th and 7th centuries AD, Central Asian merchants began to appear in the upper Kama region. They traded for walrus tusks, birds, and furs. The Persian items brought by traders took on ritual meanings for the native Khanty and Mansi peoples. They were kept in holy places and were seen as gifts to gods and spirits. Persian dishes were used to serve ceremonial food for the gods during festivals. Now we move around the world to Mexico, where the famous Codex Celdan has revealed an earlier layer under its Mixtec narrative. This is the first time an early Mexican codex has been proven to be a palimpsest, and the underlying story revealed. Less than 20 Mesoamerican manuscripts still exist from the time before the European invasion. Of these, 5 codices come from the Mixtec area in the present-day Mexican state of Oaxaca. These books use a complex system of pictures, symbols, and bright colors to narrate centuries of conquering dynasties and genealogies, as well as wars and the history of ancient cities. One of these, the Codex Seldon, dates from around AD 1560. Also known as the Codex Unyuta, the manuscript is a 5-meter-long strip of deer hide surfaced with gesso, a white plaster made from gypsum and chalk, and folded concertina style into a 20-page document. Researchers have long suspected that Codex Seldon is a palimpsest, an older document that has been covered up and reused to make the manuscript currently visible. As reported by the website SciNews.com, the Codex underwent a series of invasive tests in the 1950s when one page on the back was scraped, uncovering a vague image that hinted at the possibility of an earlier Codex beneath. But until now, no technique has been able to unveil the concealed narrative in a non-invasive way. The commonest method for studying underlying images in works of art is X-ray analysis, but early Mexican codices used partly organic paints that do not absorb X-rays, which rules out that technique. Now, according to Dr. Ludo Snyders of Leiden University, a team from Leiden has collaborated with the Bodleian Library at Oxford to use the Bodleian's hyperspectral imaging scanner to reveal an abundance of images without damage to the very vulnerable artifact. Developed by astrophysicists to study the color of stars, hyperspectral imaging now is used by Bodleian researchers to reveal hidden text and images and identify unknown substances and pigments with a high degree of accuracy. The hyperspectral scanner, purchased in 2014, has clarified the text of the famous Bakshali manuscript from India, which includes the first use of zero, analyzed the medieval Go map, the earliest road map of Great Britain, and revealed a hidden devil in a centuries-old Armenian gospel book. The hyperspectral scanner revealed newly found text and images that already show stunning differences from other early Mixtec manuscripts. This may prove invaluable for understanding the history and archaeology of a wide area of southern Mexico. For example, some pages feature more than 20 characters sitting or standing in the same direction, similar to scenes on other Mixtec manuscripts that represent a king and his council. However, these characters are both male and female, raising questions about what the scene represents. Another repeated image is a prominent individual represented by a large glyph, comprising a twisted cord and a flint knife. The name seems to resemble a character found in other surviving codices, the Codex Bodley and Codex Zushnutal. If further analysis confirms it is the same individual, that will add to knowledge of an ancestor of two lineages connected to two important archaeological sites, Xochila and Teozacualco. Dr. Snyder's team has analyzed 7 pages of the Codex so far, with the results reported in the Journal of Archaeological Science. Other images include people walking with sticks and spears, women with red hair or headdresses, and place signs containing the glyphs for rivers. Archaeologists in Italy have completed a preliminary reading of the text inscribed on a sandstone stele from an Etruscan temple and discovered the name of Uni, an important female goddess. This suggests that Uni, a divinity of fertility and possibly a mother goddess at this location, may have been the deity worshipped at the sanctuary of Poggiocola, where the 500-pound stele was found. According to archaeologist Gregory Warden, professor emeritus at Southern Methodist University in Dallas, Texas, the mention is part of a sacred text that may be the longest such Etruscan inscription ever discovered on stone. As reported by the website Eureka Alert, the stele was incorporated into a temple wall at Poggiocola, which also produced a ceramic fragment showing the earliest birth scene in European art, reinforcing the interpretation that worship there was related to fertility. Now Etruscan language experts are translating the text. It's very rare to identify the god or goddess worshipped at an Etruscan sanctuary. It is possible that the stele lays out the laws of the sanctuary, a series of rules related to ceremonies that would have taken place there, perhaps in connection with an altar or some other sacred space. According to Warden, the co-director and principal investigator of the Mugello Valley Archaeological Project, it will be clearer once the archaeologists completely reconstruct the text, which includes as many as 120 characters or more. While archaeologists understand how Etruscan grammar works and know some of its words and alphabet, they expect to discover new words never seen before, since unlike others, this inscription is not a funerary text. Etruscans once ruled Rome, influencing that civilization in everything from religion and government to art and architecture. A highly cultured people, Etruscans were also very religious, with a belief system that permeated all aspects of their life. Permanent Etruscan inscriptions are rare, as Etruscans typically used linen cloth books or wax tablets. The texts that have been preserved are quite short and are mainly from graves. The sandstone slab dates to the 6th century BC and is nearly 4 feet tall by more than 2 feet wide. Its discovery came in the final stages of 2 decades of digging in the Mugello Valley, which is northeast of Florence in north-central Italy. Our final story is from Canada and the territory of Nunavut, where near the banks of the Sylvia Grinnell River, just outside of Iqaluit, the Crystal II historic site tells a story spanning 4 millennia. According to lead archaeologist Tim Rast, the region has been occupied for 3,500 years or more. Crystal II was the first site where archaeologists differentiated the Thule ancestors of the modern Inuit from the earlier Dorset culture. Additional research found an earlier pre-Dorset culture had lived there too. Rast and fellow researchers Lori White and Brendan Griebel are wrapping up a survey for a proposed project by the Inuit Heritage Trust to reconstruct an ancient Thule homestead at the site. Their test pits and samples will determine how much time the trust needs to conserve and clear an area at the site for the new Thule dwelling. According to Griebel, the proposed Thule House project will be an important cultural and educational tool for Inuit to learn about their past, allowing them to visualize what went on in the past and interact with it by helping to rebuild it every summer and fall. The research team collected nearly 50 artifacts of bones, stone flakes, wood, and tools from 1 square meter test pits dug around 4 Thule foundations discovered at the site. As reported on the website Nunatsiaq Online, the team has a secondary goal this summer as well, piecing together decades of fractured archaeological work at the site that's never been compiled in one place. As Rast put it, they're doing the archaeology of archaeology. Work on the site started in the early 1940s when American soldiers stationed at the Crystal II Air Base dug up the first foundations. However, the soldiers didn't follow any scientific method during those digs and disturbed much of the site, as well as leaving it exposed to the elements. Since that time, archaeologists have had to piece together what was at the site before that digging. Henry Collins, the first trained archaeologist to visit the site, arrived a few years after the first dig, but his surviving records are not detailed. In the 1960s and 1970s, Moreau Maxwell completed the last extensive excavation at the site. There's confusion over which Thule houses Collins and Maxwell identified. Nobody has tried to piece it all together until now, and nobody's ever drawn a full site map. The new team has unpublished reports and published reports, plus a few photographs, to try to reconstruct what was done. When the team presents their report, the trust will decide the best option for the reconstruction of the Thule houses and maintaining the 3,500-year-old archaeological record of the area. That wraps up the news for this week. For more stories and daily news updates, visit Archaeologica on the World Wide Web at archaeologica.org, where all the news is history. I'm Laura Pettigrew, and I'll see you next week.
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11: 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Homeowners' insurance costs are also making affordability a problem. A J.D. Power study finds only 55% of homeowners fully understand their coverage. A new study by Investopedia found that retirees who live in a home without a mortgage need considerably less in retirement savings than those who rent or still pay a monthly mortgage. However, where retirees live makes a big difference in savings needs. Ford is recalling nearly 224,000 F-150 trucks. The fuel tank may be improperly secured and leak fuel or detach from the vehicle while driving. Ford says dealers will inspect and replace the fuel tank straps as necessary, free of charge. Owners will be notified by mail. I'm Mark Huffman. 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
12: Today is September 17th. Let's take a look back at today in rock and roll history. Record release, 1960. The Everly Brothers and Walk Right Back. Whoa.

1967. Appearing on CBS TV's Ed Sullivan Show, the Doors are asked to change the line, "Girl, We Couldn't Get Much Higher," in their hit, "Light My Fire." Lead singer Jim Morrison agrees, then sings the offending words anyway, leading to a lifetime ban from the show.

On the same day, 1967, Keith Moon of The Who rigs his bass drum to explode at the end of My Generation during the group's appearance on CBS TV's Smothers Brothers Comedy Hour. The resulting explosion damages Keith's leg and causes permanent hearing damage to guitarist Pete Townsend. In 1968, the Fifth Dimension are awarded their second gold record for their rendition of Laura Nyro's Stone Soul Picnic. The song reached number 3 on the pop chart and number 2 on the R&B chart.

0: and roll birthdays on this date, an American icon. Legend of Americana roots music and a heavy influence on generations of musicians with his original hardcore honky-tonk ballads, Hank Williams, born in 1923 in Mount Olive, Alabama. Rockabilly bass player for Elvis, Bill Black, born in 1926 in Memphis, Tennessee. Social and literary icon of the 60s and 70s, Ken Kesey, born in 1935 in La Junta, Colorado. Founding member of 10cc, Lowell Krem, born in 1947 in Manchester, England. Lead singer of San Francisco's satirical glam band The Tubes, Fee Waybill, born in 1950 in Omaha, Nebraska. And that's a look back at September 17th, today in rock and roll history.
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3: Hi, everyone. This is Melissa McChesney for the Archaeology Channel with another weekly installment of the audio news from Archaeologica. This week's stories are sure to spark adventure in your quest for archaeological truth. Researchers in Ecuador will soon begin work on a large complex that they believe was the final resting place of the last Inca emperor, Atahualpa. Manuscripts written during the Islamic Golden Age are lending modern scientists evidence about abnormal weather patterns that can provide context about current climate change. In Israel, archaeologists analyzing a 2,600-year-old Greek helmet suggest that it belonged to a wealthy leader of Greek mercenaries who fought in Israel for an Egyptian pharaoh. And in the U.S., two new cable TV shows are causing controversy amongst archaeologists opposed to their glamorization of treasure hunting. This program is brought to you in part by the Turkish Ministry of Culture and Tourism, offering visitors to Turkey a unique experience among archaeological sites representing thousands of years of cultural heritage. Learn more about the wonders of Turkey at goturkey.com. Thanks go also to our supporting members, without whose help we would not be able to present this program. And now, here's Laura Pettigrew with the audio news from Archaeologica. We hope you find this to be a valuable part of your day.
4: Welcome to the audio news from Archaeologica. I'm Laura Pettigrew, and these are the headlines in archaeological and historical news from February 26 to March 3, 2012. Our first story takes us to Ecuador, where researchers have pinpointed a site that could be the resting place of Atahualpa, the last Inca emperor. From AD 1438 to 1533, the Inca Empire spanned much of South America's Andean region, stretching over 1,000 miles from modern-day Bolivia and Peru to Chile in the south, and Ecuador and Colombia in the north. Atahualpa was the last of the powerful dynasty that ruled the sprawling empire. During the Spanish conquest, he was taken captive, forced to convert to Christianity, and then executed by the Spanish in 1533. With his death, the empire disintegrated. Now, Ecuador's Cultural Patrimony Institute is about to start work on what promises to be the site of his burial. Ecuadorian historian Tamara Estupinan found the massive complex sprawling across a high ridge in 2010. Estupinan, who is currently a researcher with the IFEA, the French Institute for Andean Studies, identified a complex of walls, aqueducts, and stoneworks that lies inside an area known to locals as the Machai. Machai means burial in the Quechua language. The complex follows a late imperial design, with several rectangular rooms built of cut and polished stone around a trapezoidal plaza. Archaeologist Tamara Bray of Wayne State University in Michigan and a colleague of Estupinan confirmed that the site contains an Inca structure that is extraordinarily well-preserved and scientifically significant. Inside the structure, a walled walkway starts at the Machai River, and one can see the shape of stairs that form a pyramid believed to be the emperor's throne. A tiny cut channel of water was engineered to emit a small waterfall, and this has long been known as the Inca Bath. According to the director of IFEA, Georges Lhomme, the find gives evidence that the Incas were active in a low-lying area that lies outside their best-known area of operations in the Andean highlands. The location is part of a broader area that all belonged to Atahualpa as his personal fiefdom, much like the way the French kings had royal domains. Very few such Inca sites are found in this type of tropical lowland. Estupinan believes Malki Machai may be Atahualpa's final resting place, although there are other theories. Estupinan believes that Atahualpa's remains could have been brought for burial here by his most loyal man, Rumi Nawi, because this is where Rumi Nawi made his own stand, fighting against the European intruders. Ancient manuscripts written by Arabic scholars are supplying modern scientists with valuable meteorological data that will help in reconstructing the climate of the past. Published in Weather magazine, the research culls the writings of ancient Baghdad scholars, historians, and diarists who were recording during the Islamic Golden Age, from AD 816 to 1009, to find evidence of abnormal weather patterns. Reconstructing past climates puts together a historical baseline for comparison to modern events, thus providing an invaluable frame for understanding climate change. Evidence of past climate generally comes from annual rings in trees and ice cores, as well as variations in coral, because few detailed older human records are available. Until now, researchers have used more recent official records, such as Air Force reports from World War II and 18th century ships' logs for historical information on weather patterns. Now, a team of Spanish scientists from the Universidad de Extremadura has begun analyzing Arabic documentary sources from 1,000 years earlier. The records are historical accounts and political commentary of the era, which focus on social and religious events, but do refer to abnormal weather as well. According to lead author, Dr. Fernando Dominguez Castro, climate information recovered from these ancient sources mainly refers to extreme events with a wide societal impact, such as droughts and floods. However, they also document conditions rarely experienced, such as ancient Baghdad's hailstorms, ice on the rivers, or even snow. Baghdad was once the hub for trade, commerce, and science in the ancient Islamic world. Berber geographer Al-Yaqubi wrote in AD 891 that Baghdad, with its hot summers and cold winters favorable for agriculture, had no rival in the world. While many of Baghdad's ancient documents have been lost during its long history of invasions and warfare, the surviving works of writers is enough for some meteorological information to be rescued. When collated and analyzed, the collected information showed an increase of cold events in the first half of the 10th century. This included a considerable drop of temperatures during July 920 and three separate events of snowfall occurring in 908, 944, and 1007. In comparison, the only record of snow in modern Baghdad was in 2008. Domingo Castro notes that these signs of a sudden cold period confirm suggestions of a temperature drop during the 10th century, immediately before the well-documented medieval warm period. Researchers believe the drop in July 920 is possibly linked to a great volcanic eruption, but more work would be necessary to confirm this idea. The team believes the records show Iraq to have undergone a greater occurrence of significant meteorological events and severe cold weather than today. While this study focused on Iraq, it shows the wider potential for piecing together climate history from an era before meteorological instruments and formal weather records. Ancient Arabic documentary sources are a very useful tool for finding eyewitness descriptions, which support the hypotheses made by models. The ability to reconstruct past climates provides us with useful historical context for understanding. That understanding assists in the study of many scientific disciplines, including archaeology. Traveling to Israel, we find a Greek bronze helmet embellished with gold leaf and decorated with snakes, lions, and a peacock's tail, which was discovered in Haifa Bay. Dated to around 2,600 years ago, the helmet was most likely the property of a Greek mercenary who took part in the series of wars that erupted in the region at the time. Archaeologists believe that he likely fought for an Egyptian pharaoh named Necho II. Accidentally uncovered in 2007 during commercial dredging operations, the helmet was then given to the Israel Antiquities Authority, who went to work cleaning it, and archaeologists began their analysis. Researchers discovered it is very similar to another helmet found in the 1950s near the Italian island of Giglio, over 1,000 miles away. That helmet dates to around 2,600 years ago, and researchers suspect the very similar one from Haifa Bay is about the same age. The gilding and figural ornaments make this one of the most ornate pieces of early Greek armor discovered, according to Jacob Charvet, director of the Marine Archaeology Unit with the Israel Antiquities Authority, and John Hale, a professor at the University of Louisville. They reported on their research in January at the annual meeting of the Archaeological Institute of America. The helmet's owner would have been a very wealthy man, as few soldiers could afford such an elaborate helmet. The origin of the helmet is uncertain, although Hale and Charvet suspect the warrior could be from one of the Greek colonies of Ionia, on the west coast of modern-day Turkey. At the time the helmet was made, around 600 BC, the Mediterranean coast contained a number of Greek colonies, spanning from the Black Sea to southern France. There is no evidence of any Greek colonies in Israel, though, suggesting that the helmeted warrior who traveled into Haifa Bay was likely the leader of a group of Greek mercenaries. Mercenary armies fought across Israel for the Egyptian pharaoh Necho II, who sent troops and a fleet of ancient ships to carry out military campaigns in the region for nearly a decade, in a series of wars that drew in Egypt, the Jewish kingdom of Judah, Assyria, and Babylon. Egypt's Necho II intervened on the side of Assyria, and the result was the conquest of Judah and the rise of an invigorated Babylon led by King Nebuchadnezzar II. So how did the helmet end up at the bottom of Haifa Bay? The simplest explanation is one of clumsiness, namely that somebody dropped it while the warrior's ship was sailing in or out of the harbor. Another possibility is that the ship carrying the warrior sank, suggesting an ancient shipwreck awaits discovery. Our final story is from the United States, where archaeologists are mounting a campaign against two new cable TV shows that encourage and highlight looting of American archaeological sites. Debuting March 20th, Spike TV will premiere a new show called American Digger, while a show called Diggers on the National Geographic Channel made its debut on February 28th. Both shows promote and glorify the looting and destruction of archaeological sites, according to Society for American Archaeology, SAA President William F. Limp. Spike TV laid out the premise of American Digger, hosted by a former professional wrestler, in a recent announcement. The show, according to Spike TV, will feature a team of so-called diggers who will scour areas like battlefields and historic sites in hopes of striking it rich by unearthing and selling rare pieces of American history. The second show, National Geographic's Diggers, is already on the air with a similar premise. In its second episode, Diggers finds a former plantation in South Carolina yielding Revolutionary War-era buttons, bullets, and coins. After watching the first two episodes of Diggers, Iowa's state archaeologist John Dorshuk posted a review to the American Cultural Resources Association listserv, in which he criticized the show's failure to document where anything came from or to observe the associations between artifacts. Not sitting idle, the archaeological community has taken its campaign online, in the form of protest petitions on listservs and Facebook. Additionally, professional societies such as the SAA have sent letters of condemnation to Spike TV and National Geographic. According to Limp, writing on the SAA listserv, Spike TV has not yet responded to professional archaeologists' concerns, but National Geographic indicated it would place a disclaimer into its show that affirms there are laws in place protecting archaeological and historical sites. In an argument made by Shanna Tepper, a spokesperson for Spike TV, the treasure hunting theme of both shows does not violate federal and state regulations against unlawfully acquiring antiquities because excavations are not taking place in national parks or other federal lands, but only on private property. If the property owners agree to the terms of the show, then digging is legal and property owners can do whatever they choose with artifacts found on their land. Tepper also claimed that the artifacts are otherwise rotting ground. However, archaeologists remain concerned about the way these programs encourage artifact collecting as the principal approach to any site, according to an email from University of Colorado archaeologist Steve Lexon. In particular, National Geographic's approval of such shows rankles the professional community. According to archaeologist William Leip of Washington State University, National Geographic puts its reputation as a credible scientific and educational institution behind its shows, and by endorsing such material and featuring a treasure hunt in its show, it effectively normalizes looting. According to Lexon, this widens the gap between the scientific approach to archaeology as a pursuit of knowledge and the popular notion of archaeology as just an organized treasure hunt. That conception of archaeology dates back to the late 1800s and early 1900s, when museums in the United States sponsored large field expeditions to dig up Native American ruins to enlarge their collections. That philosophy gave way quickly, however, to the modern science of archaeology, which now includes a set of ethics and practices that does away with its more exploitive roots. Nevertheless, the idea of archaeology as a treasure hunt continues in popular culture. Professionals regard archaeological sites not as warehouses of treasures to loot, but as a library of history, to be read carefully page by page, to learn about pasts we would otherwise never know. This requires study of all aspects of the sites, including artifacts in their original contexts. As Lexon notes, when treasure hunters loot sites, ripping artifacts out of the ground, we lose any chance of understanding context, such as an artifact's date, how it was used, and what it can tell us about history. Also, somebody can have a trinket on the mantelpiece. That wraps up the news for this week. For more stories and daily news updates, visit Archaeologica on the World Wide Web at archaeologica.org, where all the news is history. I'm Laura Pettigrew, and I'll see you next week.
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6: Beautiful. Love that. Love that.
5: Got it, buddy. Got it, man. We got it, Mr. Warden.
7: Sholem Aleichem. The Monday Morning Memo for May 19th, 2008. When Samuel Langhorne Clemens began to write, he adopted the pen name Mark Twain, a common shout among riverboat pilots on the Mississippi.

0: Roof, a celebration of everyday Jewish life in 1800s Russia. Both men had similar styles of writing, and both were known for their audacious wit. Either of them may have said,
1: "A bachelor is a man who comes to work each morning from a different direction."
0: But in this case, it was Sholem Aleichem. One might assume the Russian writer adopted the trademarks of the American Mark Twain to become an East European version of that famous humorist and philosopher, but that assumption would be incorrect. When Sholem Aleichem came to the United States in 1905, Twain sought him out and confessed that he considered himself to be the American Sholem Aleichem. When Sholem Aleichem died in New York in 1916, 100,000 mourners gathered at his funeral. Instructions were left for his family and friends to
2: select one of my stories, one of the very merry ones, and recite it in whatever language is most intelligible to you. Let my name be recalled with laughter,
0: he added,
2: or not at all.
0: These annual readings of the wit, audacity, and rich philosophy of Sholem Aleichem have continued each May to this present day, and in recent years have become open to the public. Sholem Aleichem said things few men dared to say, and he made a difference in the culture of his day. Leonard Pitts is another man like Sholem Aleichem. A columnist syndicated by the Miami Herald, Leonard Pitts first came to my attention on July 12, 2001, when Penny handed me our newspaper and pointed to a scathing review of the just-released movie Baby Boy. Midway through the review, Pitts began firing word bullets aimed with the precision of a champion marksman.
3: Everybody should have a white man. Even white men should have a white man. Because when you have a white man, nothing's ever your fault. You're never required to account for your own failings or take the reins of your own destiny. The boss says, "Why haven't you finished those reports, Bob?" And you say, "Because of the white man, sir." I'm not here to sell you some naive nonsense that racism no longer exists. One has only to look around with open eyes to see that it continues to diminish the fiscal, physical, and emotional health of African-American people. All of us are obligated to raise our voices in protest of this awful reality. But black folks are also obligated to live the fullest lives possible in the face of that reality. To live without excuses.
0: Leonard Pitts works hard to understand the perspective of America's white majority. Are you willing to work to understand the perspectives of America's black and brown minorities? Are you willing, as a white person, to speak up to your white friends as boldly as Leonard Pitts spoke to the black community? Will you, as part of a cultural minority, work to understand the actions of those who frustrate you? Will you listen and contemplate and use wit and humor to open the eyes of those who don't clearly see? If so, I want you to apply for a scholarship to become one of Wizard Academy's World Changers for 2008. We're going to approach this racism thing from a whole new direction. Aru, Roy H. Williams. By the way, if you want to see Wizard Academy's Dr. Oz Jackson deliver an impromptu one-man show via streaming video, check it out by going to the online version of the Monday Morning Memo at MondayMorningMemo.com. Just look in the archives for the Monday Morning Memo for May 19th, 2008. You'll find the hyperlink at the bottom of that memo. Also, on the horizon at Wizard Academy, Public Speaking 101, June 18th and 19th. How to Sell Radio and Make It Work, June 24th and 25th. Da Vinci and the 40 Answers with Mark Fox, the retired chief engineer on the Space Shuttle Project, July 8th and 9th. And then there's the Young Writers Workshop, a parent and child event, ages 12 to 16, July 29th and 30th. For details about all these events, just visit wizardacademy.org. We'll see you when you get here.
4: Today is September 17th on Tidbits in Time, a day of building. Stay with me to hear about an early motivational speaker. We'll tell you about a famous old fort, talk about the writing of a core document, and take you to

0: to a modern corporate campus. All that plus, we'll tell you about a character who always tries to use a parasol to protect himself from falling boulders. Tidbits in Time is coming up next, so stick around. Meep, meep. It was on September 17, 1930, that Emmanuel James Roan was born in Yakima, Washington. While working as a stock clerk for Sears, he went to a lecture by motivational speaker John Earl Schoaf and joined the multi-level marketing business promoted by Schoaf. Beginning in about 1963, Roan became famous for his inspirational quotes and one of the foremost motivational speakers of his generation, influencing Tony Robbins, Mark Victor Hansen, Jack Canfield, Brian Tracy, and T. Harv Eker. On September 17, 1776, the Presidio of San Francisco was built by Spain as a fort. It was the oldest active military institution in the U.S. until it was decommissioned in 1994. The Presidio will be reopened sometime near the year 2061, though, and become the campus for Starfleet Academy, winning out over rival sites such as in North Carolina. The Academy will eventually graduate such future luminaries as James Tiberius Kirk, Jean-Luc Picard, William Riker, Benjamin Sisko, and Spock. September 17, 1787 saw the signing of the United States Constitution, written by 55 delegates selected from their states, with explicit instructions to recommend amendments to revise the Articles of Confederation, not to replace that document. From the very first day, they took a lifetime oath of secrecy and ignored those instructions. They met upstairs and nailed the windows shut despite the heat to prevent their secret deliberations from leaking to the general public, and they came out with an entirely new document. It was on September 17, 1985 that Stephen Paul Jobs resigned from his own company, Apple, after losing a power struggle with the board of directors. He returned in 1996, but resigned again on August 24, 2011 for health reasons. Prior to his most recent resignation, he announced a project to build a huge circular office building campus complex for Apple's headquarters in Cupertino, California. In 2019, Apple reports having $245 billion in cash on hand. It was on September 17, 1949 that the very first Roadrunner cartoon was released to movie theaters in what was titled Fast and the Furious, in which Wile E. Coyote suffered the first of many TNT-related disasters. Most of his accidents were caused by defective products bought from the Acme Company. The iconic characters were born from the minds of Chuck Jones and Michael Maltese and were originally meant to parody Tom and Jerry before taking on a life of their own. For your very own email print version of Tidbits in Time, showing up every day for free in your inbox, just send a request to adrian@tidbitsintime.com. That's adrian@tidbitsintime.com. For Tidbits in Time, this has been Gene Vann.
1: Another Science Minute. This one from Susan Parks, who studies right whales at Pennsylvania State University.
2: When you're looking at North Atlantic right whales, these surface active groups are really one of the more spectacular things that you'll see. There are these groups that can be as small as two or three whales, but could be as many as 30 or 40 whales. Since the visibility is so limited in the ocean, really the only way that they could be finding each other is using sound. There's a lot of white water and splashing, and you'll see various body parts, flippers and tails, and it's hard to keep track of which body part belongs to which whale sometimes. The sort of typical group in the summer is a single female with multiple males. The thought is that these might be mating groups or courtship groups.
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1: This is the World Industrial News for Thursday, September 17th. 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The bulk of investment in fourth quarter kickoffs for gas-fired power plants across the U.S. is attributed to projects attached to data centers, which are turning to the fossil fuel to run their facilities. According to Industrial Info Resources data, there are 34 U.S. automotive projects worth $9.7 billion that are planned to begin construction in the fourth quarter, with about 75% of the investment attributed to plant expansions. The spending compares with $6.2 billion in investment year over year. Walmart is underway with several projects at facilities to store and ship groceries and perishables across the U.S., but eclipsing them all is the company's $1.2 billion facility being built in Belvidere, Illinois. The facility will use a very high level of automation and robotics. Industrial Info Resources data show more than $12 billion worth of active construction underway for food and beverage warehousing and distribution projects, with billions of dollars worth of upcoming projects planned for a future date. For details on these and other breaking news, read the full stories at industrialinfo.com. I'm Christine Ramos, reporting for Industrial Info News.

0: From the Second Street Dreams Audio Network, this is Staccato. Quick notes dotting the classical music landscape. I'm Judith Gibson. The stigma-free zone of the Me Too Orchestra. The Me Too Orchestra is not a part of the hashtag Me Too movement. Its name comes from the devastating experience suffered by this man.
1: I was first diagnosed with bipolar disorder when I was 30 years old. I told my manager, expecting that he might have some empathy.
0: Ronald Braunstein, the co-founder, music director, and conductor of the Me Too Orchestra.
1: He just dropped me. Everyone in the music business abandoned me.
2: He came to me and said, I want to create an orchestra for people who have mental illness and addiction issues in a supportive and stigma-free zone.
0: Caroline Whidden, the co-founder of the Me Too Orchestra in Burlington, Vermont. Did you have any trouble finding members willing to expose themselves?
2: We knew that the stigma was real, but one by one, sure enough, we started with a small ensemble, maybe just 9 or 10 people at that first rehearsal.
0: Now there are Me Too orchestras in Boston and Portland, Oregon. That's Staccato. I'm Judlyn Gibson on Radio Newark.
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4: This week, we'll be looking at the types of conflicts couples should avoid if they want to have healthy hearts. But first, Bob brings us a story about language, one of the most important things that separates humans from the rest of the animal kingdom. New research shows that our ear for language starts at birth, and maybe even earlier.
3: That's right. It seems that babies are born with a preference for the sounds of speech, as opposed to other types of sound. This according to developmental psychologist Athena Volomanos of McGill University in Canada. Her experimental device? Pacifiers, or as you call them in the UK, dummies. She and her colleagues tested how vigorously newborns sucked on them in response to two sounds, a spoken nonsense word,
5: Lear.
3: And a computer-generated sound that has the melody and main frequencies of speech, but isn't speech.
6: And what we found is that as the experiment goes on, the infant, the neonate, would suck more and more to hear speech and less to hear non-speech, which tells us, the experimenters, that the newborn is showing a preference or being more aroused by speech than these other counterpart sounds.
3: The question remains whether infants are genetically programmed to prefer speech or if they pick it up by listening from inside the womb. Volomano says she has evidence that it's in part genetic, but regardless of the source, it seems clear that babies' early preference for hearing speech is an important tool in learning language.
4: Sometimes in nature, little things can make a big difference. Here's an example from the streams of the Ozark Plateau.
3: Imagine if your body type depended on the texture of your carpet. That's kind of like the life of the Oklahoma salamander, according to evolutionary biologists Ron Bonnet and Paul Chippendale at the University of Texas at Arlington. The salamanders are born in streams as fish-like larvae. Bonnet says that in streams with large, loosely packed gravel, the salamanders mature and breed in this fishy form and wriggle down to underground water during dry summers. But other stream beds are more tightly packed.
7: There's a lot of small gravel, which sort of fills in all of these spaces between large particles. And when you go out to these streams, they're very tightly packed. And so in the summertime, when the streams dry at the surface, there's not really any access to any underground water.
3: So instead, these salamanders shed their gills and transform their bodies for a new life on land.
4: The website myspace.com has been in the news a lot recently, and not for good things. But before parents start taking their children's computers away, one researcher wants them to know that kids can have positive experiences on MySpace, too.
3: That's right. MySpace.com's a popular social networking website with teenagers. Members post profiles, and they can leave messages and chat with other members. Many parents worry, though, that their kids are meeting strangers on MySpace or are making themselves targets for predators. But social scientist Dana Boyd has spent time on MySpace studying the kids who use it. She says they may run into strangers on occasion, but they tend to ignore them.
8: Whereas they're really spending almost all their time conversing with people that they know and sort of supporting the

0: communities that they already have built in the physical environment.
1: So while MySpace does carry some risks, Boyd says it also helps teens by giving them a place to develop their identities and friendships.
2: Keeping your heart healthy means managing your stress, especially conflicts with your spouse.
1: That's right, Chelsea. Stress in your marriage can be bad for your heart. But the worst kinds of stress differs for men and women. This according to psychologist Tim Smith and his colleagues at the University of Utah. They analyzed older married couples discussing hot-button issues like money and chores. When conversations were hostile, the wives, but not the husbands, had increased hardening of the arteries. For the men, power struggles were the biggest risk factor.
3: And this is consistent with a lot of other research that suggests that compared to men, women are more attuned to how well people are getting along, whereas men tend to be more sensitive to who's in charge and who's controlling.
1: Eliminating conflict is pretty much impossible for most couples, but these findings should help them pinpoint the specific sorts of fights they should avoid to make their marriages healthier.
2: Finally, assessments are everywhere. In school, you take exams, and when you get out, you have to apply for jobs and endure performance reviews. But it might bring you some comfort to hear we've managed to dig up some good news about assessments.
1: That's right. A new online computer system may make it easy to find the right person for any job, or even the right mate for any person. University of Calgary researchers report that a technique called synthetic validity could be applied to data provided online by tens of thousands of people. In a matter of hours, the system was able to analyze and compare the information and then identify superior performers for particular jobs. They said the technique could also identify romantic partners. In other news, Washington University researchers report that students who take frequent quizzes learn more than students who just study. Quizzed students retained knowledge far longer, suggesting that tests not only assess learning, but may also enhance it.
2: Well, we've come to the end of another Science Update podcast. Please subscribe if you haven't already at www.scienceupdate.com. It's free. And while you're there, browse our archive and submit a science question. You can also call us at 1-800-WHY-IS-IT.
1: Next week, we'll be hearing about a parasite carried by cats and new technologies being developed for children with speech disabilities. 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I'm Bob Herjan.
2: And I'm Chelsea Wald.
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5: Global warming means fewer ice hazards, right? Not so fast, Jack Frost. This is Sandra Tsinglo with the lowdown on science. Hailstorms are among the costliest weather disasters. They can destroy crops, vehicles, and rooftops. So what happens to hail in a warmer world? Enter Shiri Zhang and team from Beijing University. Using climate projections and hail growth simulations, they investigated how future atmospheric conditions could affect hail size. In warm weather, large hailstones actually become much more common. Why? Warmer air holds more moisture. That extra moisture can fuel stronger winds, suspending hailstones longer and letting them grow bigger before falling. Yet another reason to take climate action, or else we all go to hail in a handbasket.
6: G'day and welcome to CyroPod. I'm Glenn Paul. With advances in high-speed internet and mobile platforms, the opportunity for teleworking or working from home is certainly very real. And there's been plenty of hype around the benefits of reduced travel and congestion, better work-life balance and productivity that can be gained from it. Yet with all these promises, the prevailing view is that teleworking has yet to deliver this anticipated working from home revolution. But that's not to say it won't happen. CSIRO's Alan Dormer recently wrote that offices will one day be turned into museums, like locomotive repair shops and gasworks, and your children will wonder how you managed to survive having to travel 2 or 3 hours in order to work for 7. Now, that's an interesting statement, and I'm pleased to say Alan Dormer joins me on the phone. Now, Alan, for many of us, that future can't arrive soon enough. So why has teleworking stalled?
7: I think it's not for lack of technology or lack of opportunity. It's perfectly technically possible now to work from home or work anywhere. What we think we've found is that it's a matter of management maturity and the inability of some organizations to believe that they can get the levels of productivity by people working from home compared to when they're in the office, where they can keep an eye on them.
6: Well, I mean, that's something that always honestly springs to mind when I hear so-and-so is working from home today. It tends to conjure up this image of them out on the sun deck, feet up, drinking coffee, and perhaps checking their emails once every few hours. And I'm sure I'm not the only cynic. So how do we bring about a change in this kind of mindset?
7: Well, I think there's two sorts of people that might work at home, and there's different considerations for those. I think if you're looking at back office workers, where the tasks can be quite easily measured and managed, for example, people in call centres or people doing fairly straightforward administrative tasks like processing documents, it's a lot easier to demonstrate that people have produced an output. I think the more challenging thing is when you get these knowledge workers, for example, people like salespeople or project managers, where certain people we know can work their magic in a much shorter time than other people. And the question is, are we paying for people's time, or are we paying for what they actually produce for us?
6: And that leads me to ask about the renaming of teleworking. There is a push to call it anywhere working. Again, that kind of lends itself to sitting on the beach with your iPad or something. What does anywhere working really mean then?
7: I think it doesn't mean anything. It's really taking away the implications that telework is trying to replicate the office experience at home. I'm always dubious of when people say there's a new technology and we can do things the same, only differently. I think the question is we need to do different things. So anywhere working to me conjures up the idea that you can be working wherever you are, maybe at your customer's premises, maybe at your supplier's premises, maybe in an airport lounge or even a smart work centre. So the idea is to say, if you're in communication, certain types of workers can be working.
6: But then what of the water cooler style conversations that go on between peers at the workplace, which could lead to productive outcomes? How will working away from the office impact that sort of thing?
7: Yes, I think that's an interesting point, and that was one of the reasons why the famous statement at Yahoo was made that said, no more teleworking, because we're an innovative, creative organisation, and in order to be innovative and creative, we need to be together. I think there's some truth in that, and there's also some research that says people can feel isolated and not part of the team, and it can sometimes impact on their promotion prospects. But I would say there are two counter-arguments that you need to consider. The first one is that if you're with suppliers and customers, you may actually get even more good ideas because you've got a more diverse set of people together. And the second thing, that if you're in the office, you can well be dragged into things that you don't really want to be involved in just because you're there. So I think you should consider those arguments before you say that you won't get the innovation and creativity that you otherwise would have done.
6: So at this stage, what percentage of Australia's workforce would be actively anywhere working?
7: Well, the statistics were gathered by the ABS. It was a while ago, but I don't think things have changed too much. And they said that about 6% of people had what they call a formal arrangement for anywhere working. What that means is that they've applied to their HR and they've got specific permission to work from home. There's quite a few more, and it depends, but maybe double that have got what they call informal arrangements. But the research suggests that these people don't really regularly work from home. What they do is they just do a bit more work in the evening, or they might spend the odd day working from home, so they don't really count. The government has set itself a target of 12% by, I think, 2020, which sort of joins with the rollout of the NBN and so on. So I think that could be an interesting development. And also, if you look at America, where the total is more like 10%, but it's still a very small percentage of the workforce.
6: How big an influence then will the NBN have on this aspect of digital productivity?
7: It's difficult to say. We are doing some work around the impact of the NBN rollout, but obviously it's early days yet. I think the general view is that people will have a more reliable broadband and it will also be symmetric. And what that means is it will enable video conferencing to be done much more effectively. So there is an argument that says that high-speed, reliable, symmetric broadband ought to be a force for good in allowing more people to work from home. And it's also interesting to point out there's a lot of untapped potential in the workforce. I was at a conference a couple of weeks ago where the statement was made, and I'm sure it was a correct statement, that research shows that over 300,000 people in Australia don't work because they can't physically get to the office because of disability or carers or remoteness. So I think that's a big statistic that we should bear in mind.
6: So aside from technological drivers, what other aspects could bring on this work from home or work anywhere revolution?
7: Oh, I think there's definitely one is productivity. It's well known that the services sector, being a dominant part of the Australian economy, has a major impact on the productivity. So if productivity in services is going up, then productivity across the economy will go up. And the majority of potential anywhere workers are service providers anyway. The second one is social inclusion, having more people in the workforce, or at least the opportunity for more people in the workforce. And I think people's expectations are going up. They expect to be able to work and have a degree of flexibility that perhaps was denied to their parents. And I don't think that's going to change. If anything, I think the new crop of workers coming out of universities now will have very high expectations of their employers and their employment practices. So that's another force that will push towards more people working from home.
8: Well, there's a future I think many would like to be a part of, and there'll be plenty of museums to look at if office space does go that way.
7: Oh, I was probably being a little bit controversial when I said that, but I just thought I would point out that in the Industrial Revolution, people came together because they had to, and now for a lot of work, they don't have to come out, so maybe there will be an element of redundancy. It's more likely that the offices will be converted into accommodation, but who knows?
8: Well, at least then that would address another social issue, so two for the price of one. Sounds like great science to me. Thanks very much for talking about the research with us today, Alan.
7: Thanks.
8: Alan Dormer. And if you'd like to find out more about Alan's work or follow us on other social media, just visit www.csiro.au.
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10: Hi, my name is Ken Chisholm. I'm the director of the Science Working Group at Radio Newark. I'm retired now, but I spent my career in the chemical industry after obtaining university degrees in forestry, botany, and biochemistry. 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There are so many stories right here in Newark. 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Thank you and have a good day.
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12: Hello, welcome to Question of the Week from the Naked Scientists with me, Diana O'Carroll. This week, we've been having a whale of a time listening to music.
13: This is Rob from Utah in the United States. I recently took a trip to SeaWorld in San Diego, California. I really enjoyed the trip and the many animal shows. But as I was sitting and watching the whale show, it occurred to me that the music they were playing for was really loud. As water is more dense, it should be a better conductor of sound. If this is the case, are those poor whales being deafened by the repeated exposure to all this loud music, destined to never again enjoy whale song?
12: So how loud is too loud underwater?
14: This is Mariana Melcon from Scripps Institution of Oceanography of the University of California in San Diego. As far as I know, it hasn't been studied whether whales are bothered by loud music in SeaWorld. And it's true, actually, that the sound propagates better in the water than in the air. However, when the airport sound reaches the water, lots of energy is lost. This means that the loud music would not be as loud in the water as it is in the air. Since whales spend much more time underwater than performing aerial displays, I wouldn't expect them to be as bothered as humans could be. I guess, though, that people hitting the glass walls and shouting could be somewhat disturbing. Now, their own sounds could also be affecting them, because toothed whales produce high-intensity sounds that are reflected from objects and return as echoes. So the animals analyze these echoes to, for instance, find their prey. Now, imagine how loud it can be for them emitting these sounds, which can be approximately as loud as ships, reflecting in the surrounding walls. So, summarizing, animals may be annoyed by the loud music, but in terms of acoustics, I think that there are other factors that could be affecting them more.
12: It's likely that the whales' own noises would cause greater problems than that of the music, but there hasn't yet been any conclusive research on the subject. Andrew wrote in to say that, as a sailor in the Royal Australian Navy, he's not allowed to use sonar around whales, and that their frequency hearing range is much lower than ours. Therefore, it's possible they won't hear a lot of the high-frequency music, and much of its energy is lost in the water anyway. Next week, is driving on empty a good thing?
15: Hi, this is Paul from Woldingham, Surrey. I was wondering if there was an optimum level to which you should aim to fill your car's petrol tank. In other words, after what level is the car simply using energy to carry around excess petrol? Or alternatively, do the vehicle manufacturers make the capacity of the petrol tank the perfect size so that the car isn't using energy to simply carry around unnecessary petrol? Thanks for a great show.
12: How much should you fill up by in order to save the most amount of money between garage trips so that you're not carting around excess fuel? Answers to chris@thenakedscientists.com, or you can write on the forum, which is at thenakedscientists.com/forum.
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18: On today's broadcast, lawmakers from the ruling bloc voiced strong objections to any deployment of troops to assist the U.S. war against Iran, but the government says its focus is navigational safety. A parliamentary committee adopts the confirmation report for Justice Minister nominee Kim Sung-won, despite objections from the main opposition People Power Party. And Team Korea's main delegation arrives in Japan for the 2026 Aichi Nagoya Asian Games with the goal of a top three finish and at least 40 gold medals. This is KBS World Radio News. I'm Daniel Cha. Ruling party lawmakers have expressed vehement objections to the deployment of troops to assist the U.S. war against Iran. At a parliamentary foreign affairs committee meeting held Thursday to discuss the pressure Seoul is under to send troops, a vice foreign minister said freedom of navigation and energy supply concerns are the main factors in the government's deliberations rather than the South Korea-U.S. alliance. Alin Cahill reports.
19: 네, 외교부 우리 1차관님께 좀 질의 좀 드릴게요.
20: Vice Foreign Minister Park Yun-ju explained that in Seoul's discussions with the international community, the focus isn't specifically on sending troops to the Middle East, but more generally about helping to stabilize the situation.
21: 기본적으로 한미 관계 측면보다도
22: Fundamentally, the government is viewing this issue not so much through the lens of the South Korea-U.S. relationship, but rather by prioritizing factors such as the stability of navigation, the security of our energy supply routes, the safety of our citizens and expatriates in the region, and the protection of commercial vessels.
20: The remarks came as key ruling Democratic Party lawmakers, including former National Assembly Speaker Woo Won-sik, spoke out strongly against sending troops to the Strait of Hormuz.
23: The deployment to Iraq was justified because it followed the September 11 attacks, a situation where the U.S. itself had been attacked. So we sent troops within the framework of the Iraq-U.S. alliance and on humanitarian grounds. However, the current conflict is not a war where the U.S. has been attacked. Rather, it is a war initiated by the U.S. In that sense, I believe deploying troops now is a completely different matter from the previous deployments under the alliance. What are your thoughts on this, Mr. Vice Minister?
20: Two lawmakers from the main opposition People Power Party, Representatives Kim Tae-sik and Go Dong-jin, pointed to the apparent disconnect between the government and the ruling party. suggesting the ruling camp must not have coordinated its position adequately before issuing public statements. But for Representative Kim Jun-hyung of the Liberal Minor Rebuilding Korea Party, that didn't make sense. Casting doubt on the claim that no decision has been made, he suggested the government is feeding information to the media little by little as a way to gauge public opinion. Eileen Cahill, KBS World Radio News.
0: A parliamentary committee has adopted a confirmation report for Justice Minister nominee Kim Seung-won, despite objections from the main opposition, People Power Party. PPP lawmakers on Thursday walked out of a plenary meeting of the Parliamentary Legislation and Judiciary Committee shortly after it began, protesting the ruling Democratic Party's decision to approve the report. Before their exit, PPP lawmaker Park Hyung-soo told reporters that none of the concerns raised during the confirmation hearing had been satisfactorily resolved. In response, the DP argued that Kim had sufficiently clarified his positions during the confirmation hearing, which ended Tuesday. Among the points of contention was the claim that he illegally lobbied the Food and Drug Safety Ministry to expedite the approval process of a COVID-19 treatment in 2021 at a broker's request. South Korea's central bank says the U.S. Federal Reserve's latest rate hike signals further monetary tightening ahead. Bank of Korea Senior Deputy Governor Kwon Min-soo chaired a meeting early Thursday to review the impact of U.S. interest rate policy and noted Federal Reserve Chair Kevin Warsh's commitment to stabilizing prices. He said Warsh also suggested the possibility of further hikes. Kwon also assessed that external risk factors persist, including conflicts in the Middle East, global oil price trends, fiscal soundness concerns in major economies, and AI industry uncertainties. In light of monetary policy decisions scheduled in other major economies like Japan and the United Kingdom this week, Kwon said the BOK will maintain heightened vigilance and continue to closely monitor domestic financial and foreign exchange markets. Kim Yo-jung, the influential sister of North Korean leader Kim Jong-un, says nothing can reverse the regime's status as a nuclear weapons state. Kim relayed the position in a statement carried by the state-run Korean Central News Agency on Thursday after the International Atomic Energy Agency urged the North to denuclearize in a complete, verifiable, and irreversible manner. Kim dismissed such calls as noises, adding that regular talks on denuclearization by the IAEA and Western nations would not affect Pyongyang's commitment to defend its interests. She reiterated that the North's position as a nuclear weapon state is absolute, physically and legally, and cannot be reversed by any means. Team Korea is setting its sights on at least 40 gold medals and aiming for a top three finish as it heads into Asia's biggest sporting event. The team's main delegation touched down in Nagoya, Japan, Thursday, 2 days ahead of the opening ceremony for the 2026 Aichi Nagoya Asian Games. Yoon So-young has the details.
2: Team Korea!
3: Team Korea's main delegation has arrived in Nagoya, Japan for the 2026 Aichi Nagoya Asian Games. The group departed Incheon International Airport on Thursday morning with table tennis player Shin Yu-bin and badminton player Seo Seung-jae leading the way carrying the national flag. The 122 delegation includes chef de mission Lee Sang-hyun, officials from the Korean Sport and Olympic Committee, and athletes on the table tennis, badminton, and women's handball teams.
16: Our goal is winning gold. Rather than feeling the pressure of being world number one, I want to trust the process, trust my doubles partner Kim Won-ho and myself, and compete with no regrets.
3: South Korea is sending a total of 792 athletes to compete in 41 of the 43 sports on the program, sitting out only cricket and paddle. With a total of 469 gold medals up for grabs, Team Korea is targeting at least 40 to 45 gold medals, aiming to hold on to third place in the overall medal standings. The men's volleyball team is looking to contribute to that medal tally.
24: My wish, my real wish, is get the gold medal.
3: Talking to KBS World Radio's flagship English news show, Korea 24, head coach Isanaya Ramirez says he's ready to give it his all to win.
1: My players mentioned to me how important is the Asian game for them. I'm going to do my best. I give my life to make them get his medal in the Asian game.
3: The opening ceremony will be held Saturday, with table tennis star Shin Yu-bin and rower Kim Dong-young set to serve as Team Korea's flag bearers at the Nagoya City Mizuho Park Athletic Stadium. Yun Soo-hyang, KBS World Radio News.
0: Rain is expected along the east coast of Gangwon Province, on Jeju Island, and in southern parts of the country on Friday. According to the Korea Meteorological Administration on Thursday, Jeju could see more than 100 millimeters of rain in some areas through Friday, while southern parts of South Jeolla Province, including Gwangju and South Gyeongsang Province, could receive 5 to 20 millimeters. The weather agency warned that Jeju could see around 30 millimeters of rain per hour from Friday morning through the afternoon, accompanied by strong gusts and thunderstorms. Some inland areas could also see strong winds of up to 15 meters per second. Morning lows will range from 15 to 22 degrees Celsius, while afternoon highs are forecast to reach 24 to 29 degrees, including 29 degrees in Seoul. And that's the news from KBS World Radio's News Center in Seoul. This has been Daniel Choi.

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0: Ada was one of the most popular performers of her era, particularly for her duets with Billy Murray and Len Spencer.
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2: 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I'm Rob Rosenthal, host of How Sound, the backstory to great radio storytelling. Today, a really simple program. I'm just going to play a stellar piece of radio. 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The Third Coast International Audio Festival is sort of like the Sundance Film Festival, only for radio and audio. The best producers in the world descend on Chicago for lots of listening, presentations on craft, awards for top-notch work. It's 3 days of ear candy. Unfortunately, Third Coast happens every other year on the even year. So next year, 2012, is the Third Coast year. Save it for now. But don't lament. On the off years, Third Coast still presents a filmless festival. It's a full day, and I mean a full day of audio storytelling capped off by an awards ceremony. And as always, it's in Chicago. This year, it's Sunday, October 23rd, and tickets are still available. I combed through the list of stories Third Coast is featuring at the Filmless Festival, and I stumbled across this one. It's by Canadian producer Karma Jolly, and it's called Seizures Lament.

0: Well, the thing is, just over a year ago, I started having seizures. And it has been diagnosed as epilepsy. But up until just very recently, they've always been when I was at home alone, because I live alone, or they've been out in public, when I was alone out in public, like on the bus or the subway or in the middle of the road. So I've really never been able to ask anyone what happens to me when I have a seizure. And so I have no idea how it happens. I'm completely gone. The first time I heard about the sound was only a few weeks ago when I had started having them here at work. And so finally, there's people I can ask, people who I know who've seen them happen, and I can say, okay, so what does it look like and what do I sound like? And I had a really big one in my colleague Steve Wadham's office just a few weeks ago. And I wanted to know what it was like, but I was a little afraid to know. So being a radio producer, I actually asked him and my colleague Michelle, who also witnessed it, to go into a studio and record what they remembered, and I was going to listen to it later at my own speed.
1: There was this complete change, and I've never seen anything like it. The eyes first began to lose focus and just staring at me like this without seeing me was weird. And her eyeballs started moving around a bit, and then the big shock was the noise. I that really shook me. It was like a monster coming out of a body, and it was like coming out at me like a dragon.

0: Well, you know what was surprising to me at first was how loud the sound is, because my coworkers, the ones that I work with every day, Steve is just someone I speak to on occasion. The people that I work with every day, they were at work down a hallway, like about 50 meters away, and they could hear the noise.
1: I had headphones on and I heard it.
2: Editing.
1: So we all were sitting at our desks and I heard it, and then I saw Dan and Nora leap out of their chairs. Like, it was just a natural, they knew what it was immediately. And then I threw my headphones down and, you know what I mean? And we all sort of were like, that's her, where is she? We ran to the room where she usually goes and she's not there. I ran to a different place. We were looking everywhere. We ran down the hallway and sure enough, she was in your office.
0: So Michelle, Dan, and Nora arrived, and they've seen a few of these seizures, so they knew what to do. They knew to get me down on my side, take off my glasses, make sure that I wasn't going to bump my head on anything or hit anything else, and then just let the seizure take its course.

0: But the sound was something that was very disturbing. Steve was still talking about it days after it had happened.
1: She sounded demonic.
2: Well, yeah, sure.
1: To me, that's
2: yes.
1: what was the scariest thing for me, frankly.
2: Yeah.
1: That deep sound
2: yeah.
1: that came out of it felt like a demon. It really
2: yeah.
1: did, actually.
2: Yeah.
1: I can't be any other way. I'm not trying to be.
2: Well, didn't they think that, like, in back in the day when they didn't know what seizures were, right? They were considered possessed by the devil.
1: I guess so. I mean,
2: yeah.
1: I can understand why. There was something deep and powerful and visceral which didn't belong to karma. To me, anyway, coming out and making this terrifying noise.
2: Yeah.

0: that was, okay, to be perfectly honest, it hurt to hear that. But you know what? I decided that it was time for me to actually find out. You know, it's been more than a year that I've been having these things, to actually go online and find out what they look like and what they sound like.
1: She emailed me a link and said, just to me, and said, could you watch this and tell me if this is what I look like? And I really didn't want to watch it. Like, I really didn't. Mm-hmm. But I did. And then I wrote her back and I said, well, you do look like that, yeah.
2: Did the YouTube video make that noise?
1: Mm-hmm.
2: Really?
1: Yeah.
0: Yeah, so this is the sound that I found.
3: It makes all kinds of other designs.
4: A bunch of guys, girl. You're going to be coming in.

0: where does that come from? Like, what is that? And it's really scary even now to still hear it.
1: It doesn't look like karma. Like, it's very strange.
0: I'm checked out, and here's my body making these noises.
2: She started salivating and frothing a bit at the mouth.
0: You know, I also watched the videos and saw how the hands freeze up, how the head shakes, like the whole body's flopping around.
2: At least she was on her side.
1: She was on her side.
2: And she was...
1: We were just against the door frame there. I was so worried that it was going to bang her head.
0: I mean, I've woken up in the middle of my living room with my glasses flung across the room. I've come to in my bathroom with all my front teeth chipped.
1: And I said, do you think you want to sit up? And she said, what? What is that? What is sit?
0: And up until now, I've really been in denial about that and how serious this is. And the doctors have been telling me, this is life-threatening, this is dangerous, you could fall and hit your head a certain way and, you know, it would be over.
1: In that split second, I just thought, oh my God, like, oh my God.
2: Have we lost her completely?
1: Is she broken? What if this is fries her brain for good?
0: But I actually, I'm taking their words a little more seriously now.

0: The name of that story is Seizure's Lament. It was produced by Karma Jolly, and it's one of a couple of dozen stories featured at this year's Filmless Festival in Chicago. So don't forget, the festival is run by the Third Coast International Audio Festival, and it takes place October 23rd. I put links for the festival and ticket info up at the blog, howsound.org. 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A youth-produced story, work by Joe Richman of Radio Diaries. The distinctive and distinguished Sean Cole. Hillary Frank's podcast about being a new mom. Stand by, lots of great storytelling coming your way. 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I'm Rob Rosenthal. Thanks for listening.
1: The entire world watched. They watched each step down the rungs of that small ladder, one after another, and waited with great anticipation for that last step.
2: It's one small step for man, one giant leap for mankind.
1: At that moment, humanity saw the impossible become the possible. And today, the sky is not the limit. Achievement. 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
7: I'm Connor Farrell.
8: And I'm Rhett Elaine.
7: Dr. Elaine, this week we're talking about flat earthers, and today, how do we measure the earth?
8: How can you measure the earth?
7: I don't know.
8: You can, yeah.
7: How do I do it?
8: Well, let me tell you this. In something like 100 BC, Greek philosopher Aristophanes

0: imagine a flat Earth. If you had two sticks, they're going to have the same length shadow because everything's flat.
1: Right.
0: But in a curved Earth, that's not true. So in this particular example, he used a stick in Alexandria. And that, on one day of the year, that stick actually has no shadow. The sun's directly overhead, which isn't true anywhere, anytime here in Louisiana.
1: Okay.
0: The sun's never directly overhead. You have to be below the, you have to be closer to the equator. But in that day, it was directly overhead, so it makes it easier. And then if he went 100, well, he went, it wasn't 100. He went some distance north to another city and measured the distance by counting steps and then put a stick there, and it does cast a shadow. So that tells you the angular difference between the two locations on the Earth. And then you just use some simple geometry. You know the distance, the arc length. You know the angle. Calculate the radius. Pretty easy, huh?
1: Man, I would have never thought to do that.
0: No, yeah, well, because you're too busy with your school classes and stuff.
1: Right.
0: But here's the crazy thing. I mean, this is 100 BC, using some sticks and people counting distances. And he calculated the radius of the Earth within 10% of the accepted value. 10%. He was 10% off.
1: That doesn't sound scientifically accurate enough.
0: 10% is pretty good. I mean,
1: that's pretty good.
0: That's very good.
1: I'm going to trust you. You're the scientist.
0: 10% is a great value. I mean, let's say it was 100 miles and he calculated 110. That's pretty close. No one knew how big the Earth was, right?
1: That is pretty good.
0: Yeah, it's a really great value for that. And this is a long time ago. Columbus did not discover the Earth was round. Don't say that, okay? It was known way, way, way before that. Everyone knew the Earth was round. So, and they calculated the size. Okay, you can also measure the radius of the Earth using Lake Pontchartrain. And we'll talk about that on the next
2: Today on IPR. A giant in the field of sustainable coffee bean farming has died. He was 7'7" and will be buried in a huge French press.
3: The Latin world's top boxers are testing a new scientific theory that a solid right jab to the sternum may cure or cause either scabies or rabies. We'll talk to a few of the boxers and see how they stay in such good shape.
2: International trade agreements between Holland and the Netherlands have been contentious, to say the least, but all that may change when I go over there in my expensive sweater and snug jeans and really try to work things out.
3: And we examine the recent political unrest in Maine from three perspectives. That of the governor's embarrassing half-brother Gene, that of the state's oldest living realtor, one-armed conspiracy theorist Jacqueline Drobe, and that of a mythical walrus-headed bird named Georgina, who lives in my medicine cabinet and goes... For IPR, I'm Paulina Dinoswa.
2: And I'm Dank Granchfjord. All this on Irrational Public Radio.
4: This edition of IPR is made possible through the generous support of the Ruth Nutherton Booth Minnesota Dental Initiative, spreading the truth about tooth decay to Duluth Lutheran youth, and Sink or Swim, a nonprofit advocacy organization that places children with behavioral challenges in an unsupervised residential facility where one of them will emerge stronger, healthier, and with a more flexible sense of morality.
5: It's been 11,000 years since the insect species Grimalis cenorhocti roamed the Earth. There's even significant scientific debate as to whether or not they ever actually existed. But that hasn't deterred avant-garde entomologist Carolyn Luftranger, am I getting that correct?
6: Yes, that's right, thank you.
5: Okay, great. Carolyn Luftranger from studying them. She joins us today from her office in Antwerp. Carolyn, welcome to the program.
6: Thank you.
5: Now, Carolyn, if you would, please tell us a little bit about this insect. Can you describe what one might look like?
6: Well, Roger, because they became extinct so long ago, we really have no reliable data by which to determine that.
5: Uh-huh.
6: But they were 2.5 inches long, with sharp pincher-like appendages on their heads and a shiny aqua blue shell that resembled a Jordan almond.
5: Wow. Oh, well, now, how did you come to this relatively narrow field of study? Why focus so keenly on the Grimalis cenorhocti?
6: I found it invigorating to study an insect about whom so little was known. And with fossil evidence of the cenorhocti pretty much non-existent, there was an amazing amount of freedom to draw conclusions that were all but unrefutable. For instance, I determined that the male cenorhocti mates by launching its genitals up to 50 feet from its body, where they explode, impregnating any female within a 1 meter radius.
5: Uh-huh.
6: The female, in turn, gives birth within seconds of this occurrence, and immediately afterwards begins to envelop herself in a cocoon-like structure made from the placenta, from which she'll emerge about a week later as a full-grown panther.
5: Huh.
6: And when I say females, by the way, I don't just mean female cenorhocti. This actually applies to the female of

0: any species when impregnated by the male Canorectae, which is why the planet today is simply teeming with panthers.
1: Of course. Now, let me give you a hypothetical scenario. Let's say I have a time machine, one that could go all the way back to that period in which the Canorectae is said to have possibly existed. And let's assume I could determine exactly when that was. I'm an experienced time traveler, some hybrid of scientist, adventurer, and hero. I have a sleek, one-piece gold suit that's snug at the thighs and then billows a bit below the knee, then tapers again at the ankle, both to give the appearance of fuller calves, but also to leave room for a concealed ray gun of some sort. And let's say I encounter the Grimalis Canorectae and try to pick it up, but slip on some ancient species of moss with which I'm unfamiliar and therefore do not recognize as a potential hazard, and cut my finger on the Canorectae's pincer-like horns, I believe you called them, not knowing whether these horns delivered an incapacitating or possibly fatal toxin, I run back to the time machine and travel to what I know is the present, but because of some glitch in the equipment, I travel back to a moment 15 minutes before I left to begin with, and at that point, determining time travel to be too dangerous a proposition, immediately dismantle the time machine, never to rebuild it. Would my finger still be cut?
0: Oh, yes, because the cut would be there when you initially got back to the present, so that reality could not be undone simply by dismantling the machine. However, I am going to tell you now that I've decided that Canorectae is not poisonous, so that knowledge would keep you from panicking and traveling back so quickly. So technically, you're still there.
1: Interesting. Well, okay, let's talk about your website. It boasts an array of merchandising here. I'm looking at it right now. Everything from Grimalis Canorectae lunchboxes and breath mints to human-sized costumes that people can wear, presumably for Halloween or costume parties.
0: Well, actually, that presumption would be incorrect.
1: Oh.
0: The costumes are specifically for prehistoric reenactment groups who stage, for instance, territory battles between various insect species.
1: Oh, okay.
0: Reenactment groups traditionally are sticklers for authenticity.
1: Uh-huh.
0: And I don't know if there's another company in the world that creates Canorectae costumes built to such exacting specifications. I would like to mention, if I may, that because of the complexity of the costumes, they're fairly involved getting into or out of, I highly recommend you also purchase the Grimalis Canorectae collectible wristwatch, which, though non-functional as far as keeping time, contains a hidden compartment for storing snacks.
1: Huh. And what kind of snacks would fit into a wristwatch-sized compartment?
0: Bacon bits.
1: Wonderful. Well, Carolyn Luftronger, thank you so much for taking the time to talk with us.
0: Thank you, Jim.
1: For Irrational Public Radio, I'm Roger Ogrimson.
2: Let's take a quick look at traffic. The Garrett Hobart Expressway is a bit of a tangle after a Sweet Betsy's Bakery delivery van collided with a charter bus on its way to the nearby hemp festival. No injuries were reported, but the two vehicles and its passengers are currently in the center lanes and look like they're going to be a while. This traffic report has been sponsored by the Riblex Performing Arts Center's production of Yo Baby, What's Up, exploring Henry Ford's fascination with big, round, black cars.
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Bird.

0: At the tone, we've reached the top of the hour. WIZULP Newark. 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He has volunteered as the president of the Newark Senior Center, vice president of the Newark Rotary Club, coach of the Holy Angels basketball and volleyball teams. He served as a captain in the U.S. Army during the Vietnam War and was elected mayor of Newark in 2004. His law firm continues this tradition by supporting the ongoing work of Radio Newark. 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
2: Now the news. I'm Shane Bigham. Chinese President Xi Jinping has urged sustained efforts to expand and strengthen advanced manufacturing to provide strong support for advancing Chinese modernization. He made the remarks in an instruction to a national conference on advanced manufacturing. President Xi called for a modern industrial system with advanced manufacturing as its backbone. China says its economic and trade teams are maintaining close communication with the U.S. over a $30 billion mutual tariff reduction arrangement, with further developments to be released in due course. The Chinese Commerce Ministry also expresses concern over a proposed EU public procurement law, saying its Europe-first provisions could discriminate against companies from third countries. A ministry spokesperson urges the EU to comply with World Trade Organization rules, keep its markets open, and create a fair, transparent, and non-discriminatory business environment for foreign companies. The 23rd China-ASEAN Expo is opened in South China. This year's expo features an AI marketplace boasting over 500 consumer AI products, alongside the first-ever ASEAN demand zone. Xu Hua has more.
3: On the first day of the 23rd China-ASEAN Expo, Nanjing City is buzzing with buyers, exhibitors, and working staff. And this year, more than 3,400 companies from over 70 countries and regions are taking part in this event. For the first time, new ASEAN member Timor Leste has joined as a co-organizer. So all 11 ASEAN members are here for a family portrait. So for some highlights, this year AI isn't just a buzzword. It's the main attraction. The expo has set up an AI marketplace with over 500 consumer AI products like AI glasses and smart watches and also robots and more. So visitors here can try them out and also order them and also bring them home. And also for the first time, an ASEAN demand area has been set up showing what ASEAN members want, not just what China can sell.
2: Fighting is intensifying in Yemen. The Houthis say Saudi Arabian warplanes have carried out 40 strikes across three Yemeni provinces over the past 24 hours. The Houthis claim they've shot down a Saudi F-15 jet. The Houthis have made major territorial gains along Yemen's Red Sea coast. And international observers say Saudi-backed forces are struggling to halt the Houthis' advance. U.S. President Donald Trump will reportedly meet leaders or foreign ministers from the six Gulf Cooperation Council countries in New York next Tuesday. According to Axios, they'll discuss the next steps in the Iran war on the sidelines of the U.N. General Assembly. The meeting's expected to focus on U.S. ideas for a post-war strategy. The six GCC members are Saudi Arabia, the United Arab Emirates, Qatar, Bahrain, Kuwait, and Oman. Axios says the Trump administration is working on a broader day-after plan, which is to be finalized after the U.S. midterm elections. Israeli Prime Minister Benjamin Netanyahu has sought a meeting with Trump in New York, but no meeting has been scheduled. The U.S. Federal Reserve has raised interest rates for the first time in more than 3 years in a renewed fight against inflation. Officials voted to raise their benchmark lending rate by a quarter point to a range of 3.75% to 4%. All of the Fed's policymakers were on board with Wednesday's decision. The committee said that as inflation remains elevated, the policy action will support a timely return to the 2% goal. Japanese Prime Minister Sanae Takeuchi has shuffled her cabinet. Chief Cabinet Secretary Minoru Kuhara, Foreign Minister Toshimitsu Motegi, Defense Minister Shinjiro Koizumi, and Finance Minister Satsuka Kariyama will remain in their posts. Hiroshi Nakatsuka, a former Secretary General of the Japan Innovation Party, is now in charge of regulatory reform, becoming the first member of his party to join the cabinet since the party entered a coalition with the ruling Liberal Democratic Party. Chinese runner Zhao Jiajun has won the Tour de Jean trail race in Italy, becoming the first Chinese champion and the first Asian runner to claim the title since the event began. Zhao finished the 336-kilometer race in 65 hours, 55 minutes, and 22 seconds, breaking the previous course record by 13 minutes. The race features more than 24,000 meters of elevation gains and challenges runners with high altitudes, low temperatures, extreme weather, and difficult mountain terrain. The event has a 150-hour cutoff and no mandatory rest periods. That's the news. I'm Shane Bigham.
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5: This is the Engines of Our Ingenuity, made possible by the friends of KUHF Houston.
6: Today, we get rich quick. The University of Houston's College of Engineering presents this series about the machines that make our civilization run and the people whose ingenuity created them. The internet has become such a slick tool for con artists. I suspect the crooks had to be a lot more clever and convincing back in an age when high tech was not at their disposal. Two of the famous historical con games, Ponzi and pyramid schemes, are quite old. Both call up the old saying, beware of being the last one in. First, Ponzi. Charles Ponzi, born Carlo Ponzi in Lugo, Italy in 1882, didn't invent the Ponzi scheme. He just took it to new heights. He caught a ship to Boston in 1903, did odd jobs for a while, then moved to Canada, where he was soon thrown in prison for forging a check. When he got out, he went to Atlanta. He was soon back in jail for smuggling illegal immigrants. 1918 found him in Boston, where he married and set out on a legal enterprise, creating and selling a large business listing, a precursor of today's Yellow Pages. When that failed, Ponzi hit upon the plan that would immortalize his name. In use at the time was a form of legal tender called International Postal Reply Coupons, or IRCs. Suppose Ponzi wanted to send a letter to someone in Italy who couldn't afford return postage. He'd include an IRC to pay the postage. Ponzi saw he could buy these coupons in one currency and sell them in another for a profit. That's called arbitrage, and it's perfectly legal. Then Ponzi began selling shares in his enterprise. He promised 50% interest in 45 days. A few people signed up, and sure enough, they made money. So more investors appeared. Ponzi hired sales agents. He was soon making $250,000 a day, but not on the deal itself. His profits depended entirely on bringing investors in faster than he paid money out. Compare that with the pyramid scheme, where profit is deferred. I might get a chain letter asking me to return $1 to the fifth person down the chain and to send the letter forward to 10 more. When the letter reaches people 5 steps beyond me, I get money from all 10 million of them. But by then, the market is flooded and the scam exposed. Pyramid schemes promise payment from someone down the line. Ponzi schemes pay off in the short term and depend on attracting new fools faster than money gets paid out. Of course, Ponzi was caught and spent time in and out of jail. Next, he switched to a pyramid real estate scam in Florida. More jail time there. Finally, in 1934, he was deported back to Italy, and his wife divorced him. Finally, Mussolini made him manager of the Rio de Janeiro branch of the new Italian airline Alitalia. The airline collapsed with World War II. They say Ponzi died a few years later in a real charity ward, but did he? Just look around. We see him stirring unsustainable income streams everywhere. He smiles at stock market bubbles. He revels in tax cuts accompanied by skyrocketing indebtedness to other countries. Ponzi is there at our side every time we open an email from a rich widow in Nigeria. He lingers, alas, as the constant companion of our own avarice. I'm John Leinhardt at the University of Houston, where we're interested in the way inventive minds work.
7: Apollo 17 was a mission of firsts, lasts, and record-breaking endeavors for the Apollo space program.
8: This is Discovery Now with Jennifer Pulley.
7: On December 7th, 1972, the Apollo program made history once again. Apollo 17 left the pad at 12:33 a.m., embarking on the program's sixth and final lunar landing mission. Apollo 17 broke several records during their trip, including longest manned lunar landing flight, longest total lunar surface EVAs, largest lunar sample return, and the longest time in lunar orbit. Command module pilot Ron Evans took the now famous image of the Earth, known as the Blue Marble. Lunar module pilot Harrison Schmitt, a geologist, was the first scientist to walk on the moon. Spending an unprecedented 22 hours and 4 minutes exploring the lunar surface, the astronauts managed to traverse a record 30 kilometers. Apollo 17 was the last manned mission to the moon to date. It was not only a culmination of a program that fulfilled mankind's dream, but a catalyst to the space program's next lunar endeavor, when humans once again set foot on the moon.
8: Discovery Now is written and produced by the National Institute of Aerospace. Funding for Discovery Now provided by a grant from the American Institute of Aeronautics and Astronautics.
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10: Welcome back, everybody. I'm Rick Pettigrew with a heads up about the latest batch of 4 fascinating news stories from this past week of Archaeologica. Send us feedback on the Archaeology Channel Facebook page or post a message on our social networking site, ArchaeoSeek. A new published study reports that finger bones from an Australopithecine individual excavated in Kenya in 2019 and 2021 show that this non-Homo species could have made and used simple stone tools 1.5 million years ago. We now have the first full description of a large hilltop Minoan labyrinth discovered in 2024 in Crete. An underwater site in Belize devoted to salt production is characterized as a lucky find. And the plague presumed to have afflicted the short-lived capital of monotheistic Egyptian pharaoh Akhenaten might not have happened at all. 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And now here's Zane Clayton with the audio news from Archaeologica. We hope you find this to be a valuable part of your day.
11: Welcome to the audio news from Archaeologica. I'm Zane Clayton, and these are the headlines in archaeological and historical news for the week of October 12th through the 19th, 2025. Our first story this week comes from the site of Kubifora near Lake Turkana in northern Kenya, where a new study has proposed that an ancient hominid may have used tools. Remarkably, this hominid did not belong to our own Homo genus. As reported by Science News, a team of researchers uncovered a partial skeleton with hand and foot bones belonging to the species Paranthropus boisei. The specimen was excavated near Lake Turkana in 2019 and 2021 and is over 1.5 million years old. Archaeologists have have previously proposed that this hominid could use tools, but had no identifiable hand bones to examine. This new study presents the first bones for analysis that are associated with an identified skull. Their analysis shows that Paranthropus boisei could pinch objects between the thumb and other fingers, although their grip was likely less effective than that of the Homo genus. The results support the idea that they could have used basic cutting and pounding tools. Careful analysis of the size of the thumb and fingers, as well as the length proportions, hint that Paranthropus boisei had a strong grip, like gorillas. They likely used this grip to remove tough, inedible parts from herbaceous plants. While a strong grip is useful for tree climbing, analysis shows that the hominin lacked curved digits that are also useful for many apes to climb trees. Instead, their grip in that respect resembles that of a gorilla, indicating they might have adopted a gorilla-like style, spending most time on the ground. According to paleoanthropologist and study co-author Thomas Cody Prang of Washington University in St. Louis, Paranthropus boisei could bend their big toe upward, which is useful among humans for walking. However, their short big toe likely made walking less efficient. The study appeared in the journal Nature. Next, we go to the island of Crete in Greece, where archaeologists have uncovered a large circular labyrinth from the Minoan civilization. The structure stands out for its size, early date, and unique design. As reported by the Greek Reporter, the labyrinth rests on Crete's Papora Hill. It has a diameter of around 48 to 50 meters, a preserved height of 2.85 meters, and a surface area of 1,800 square meters. While the circular design is unique in the Aegean region, it resembles circular buildings from Bronze Age Mesopotamia, Syria, and Oman. The labyrinth was built using unworked mountain stones mortared with mud from local soil rich with clay. The design is a complicated group of seven overlapping stone rings with three zones of use. The first, Zone A, is the central core. The center is a circle with a diameter of 9.3 meters formed by two rings using a corbelled vaulting technique. Next to this circle is a western entrance comprising four walls and a cross shape that create four rooms. This area may have had a vaulted roof. Zone B is the peripheral around the core. It holds many small rooms, radially arranged. Minoans would have accessed the room through a paved corridor, possibly outdoors. Zone B has two entrances, one on the southwest wall and one on the northeast. Zone C is the tiered rings around the base of the labyrinth, as well as the polygonal enclosure encircling the site. Researchers have proposed a date between 3000 and 1700 BC for the initial construction. The Minoans followed successive phases of maintenance and construction, suggesting that the labyrinth was an important reference point. The incredible structure reflects a large amount of labor, specialized experience and knowledge, and a central administration to oversee the work. Archaeologists also discovered pottery, including vessels for food preparation, food consumption, and storage. They also uncovered lamps, miniature vessels, a ceremonial vessel shaped like a bird, stone tools, pendant beads, and shells. Considering this evidence along with the structure, scholars have proposed that this was a site for periodic ritualistic activity rather than continuous settlement. The labyrinth is unique, especially for its early dating. Its construction during the pre-palatial period indicates surprising technical and cultural sophistication, as well as local elites or rulers who helped build sites for collective communal rituals. According to the president of the Association of Greek Archaeologists, Kostas Paskalides, this labyrinth is one of the most important finds of this century for ancient Greece. It may completely alter our understanding of Minoan civilization in prehistory. Our third story takes us to Punta Icacos Lagoon on the southern Belize coast, where a new study has uncovered a late classic Maya salt compound. This research shows the importance of archaeological sites hidden underwater. As reported by phys.org, Dr. Heather McKillop from Louisiana State University and Dr. E. Corey Sills from the University of Texas at Tyler conducted the study. It appeared in the journal Ancient Mesoamerica. Researchers typically survey Maya architecture through pedestrian surveys and LIDAR technology. These techniques perform best in uncovering late and terminal classic mounds and stone plazas. However, many modern Maya villages are constructed with pole and thatch architecture. These perishable structures are difficult to detect archaeologically, so they become invisible. The team uncovered the compound of Chook Ayan during a flotation survey in mangrove peat. The site was built somewhere between 550 and 800 AD and is around 32 by 27 meters in size. It holds 56 hardwood posts and 3 palmetto palm posts. The unprecedented preservation of these components is due to an environment the mangrove peat created, which blocked bacteria that decomposes wood. The Maya used Chook Ayan to produce salt. 4 buildings served this purpose. Building A was residential, buildings B and C were used as salt kitchens, and building D was likely used for salt enrichment. Site inhabitants would have collected saline-rich water to enrich the salt. They poured the water through salt-rich sediment into a funnel that filled clay collection pots. Next, they boiled the pots over wood fires to evaporate the water, leaving only salt. According to Dr. McKillop, they either left the salt loose in the container or formed it into salt cakes. In modern Guatemala, families still boil brine in pots and then break them to remove the salt cakes. Normal archaeological survey methods would have completely missed the site, despite researchers believing that at least 5 people lived there. The inhabitants also participated in regional trade networks, as shown by artifacts like Belize red pottery, Guatemalan obsidian, and Northern Belize chert tools. This normally invisible site helps researchers now adjust for sampling biases in the study of population sizes and trade and household activities. We end our week in the ancient city of Akhenaten in Egypt, where a new study has rejected the traditional assumption that the once capital suffered from a plague that led to its abandonment. As reported by phys.org, Dr. Gretchen Dabbs and Anna Stevens conducted the study and published it in the American Journal of Archaeology. The pharaoh Akhenaten, also known as Amenhotep IV, worshipped only the sun god Aten. Distancing himself religiously, he built the new Egyptian capital of Akhenaten, now called Amarna. The city was mysteriously abandoned after only around 20 years. Previous research has suggested that the cause of the abandonment was plague. As archaeological evidence of epidemics is hard to find, researchers have relied on historical texts. Sources from the Hittite Empire claim that Egyptian captives brought a plague, while letters at Akhenaten hint at the presence of disease nearby. However, none of these sources specifically indicate Amarna as being affected by the disease. According to Dr. Dabbs, the researchers compared Amarna to archaeological and bioarchaeological expectations of what a city and cemetery affected by epidemics would look like. Typically, epidemics affect many aspects of life, including building maintenance and burial patterns. However, none of the evidence at Amarna fits into this pattern. Previous excavations at Akhenaten between 2005 and 2022 looked at the four cemeteries intended for the general public. Out of 889 interments, researchers found patterns of stress markers more consistent with socioeconomic hardships than disease. During epidemics, burials tend to be more disordered and hasty. However, many of the interments held grave goods and textiles, showing that time and care went into the burials. While the unusually high number of multiple burials may hint at an epidemic, the pattern of adult females being interred with children suggests cultural reasons. The team found that the number of burials fits with the expected range of burials for the city. Furthermore, they found that the abandonment was systemic and orderly, with some continued occupation after Akhenaten's death. These pieces of evidence both point to a normal city unaffected by the plague. According to Dr. Dabbs, an important takeaway from this research is that archaeologists should be careful when using evidence from temporally and geographically different locations to make a claim about an ancient site. Careful analysis can distinguish the truth from misconception caused by circumstantial evidence. That wraps up the news for this week. For more stories and daily news updates, visit Archaeologica on the World Wide Web at archaeologica.org, where all the news is history. 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I'm Zane Clayton, and Laura Kennedy will be back next week.
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12: 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Based on the book A Bright Future, written by award-winning scholar of international relations, Professor Joshua S. Goldstein, who also co-wrote the film, Nuclear Now explores the possibility for the global community to overcome the challenges of climate change and energy poverty to reach a brighter future through the power of nuclear energy, an option that may become the only viable way to ensure our continued survival sooner than we think. With unprecedented access to the nuclear industry in France, Russia, and the United States, director Oliver Stone delivers a revolutionary documentary that Variety has called an intensely compelling must-see film. Opens in New York and Los Angeles on April 28th, with special one-day screening events across North America on Nuclear Now Day, May 1st, that you won't want to miss. 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
14: On this show, we highlight the latest vital health news, discoveries that affect your body and your mind. Every episode, we dive into one topic. We discuss diseases, treatments, and some controversies.
13: And we demystify the medical research in ways you can use to stay healthy. I'm Tanya Lewis.
14: I'm Josh Fishman.
13: We're Scientific American's senior health editors. Today, we're talking about coffee. We hear a lot of conflicting findings about whether our favorite beverage is good or bad for our health. But recently, an especially rigorous study came out that may finally answer some of our percolating questions.
14: There's a good chance that right now you're sipping the very thing we're talking about, coffee. It is one of the most widely consumed beverages in the entire world.
13: It's true. Here in the U.S., the average person drank almost 89 gallons of coffee in 2016, more than soda, tea, and juice combined.
14: That's a lot of Java, or Joe, brew, or jitter juice, whatever you like to call it.
13: Indeed. Do you drink coffee, Josh?
14: Actually, I guess I'm one of the few people who doesn't. I used to guzzle it, though, about 4 to 5 cups a day. But I gave it up a few years ago.
13: Why? What happened?
14: Honestly, my stomach started getting upset. I figured I could do without so much acid, you know?
13: That totally makes sense. But personally, I'm not really functional until I've had my morning cup of coffee, and I don't know if I could give that up.
14: There are times when I catch the aroma from a coffee shop and it just smells so good. But listen, I'm still not sure that coffee was causing my problems. It feels like every day there's a new study telling us coffee is good for us or bad for us for a whole bunch of different reasons. With all these conflicting messages, it can really feel like whiplash.
13: Well, it turns out it's actually really hard to study how coffee or any other food or drink affects our health. Most nutrition studies are observational studies, which compare health outcomes in people who, say, happen to drink coffee to those who don't. But it's impossible to rule out other variables that could affect what you're trying to measure. Plus, you have to rely on people reporting what they consumed weeks or months after they drank it. And most of us can't even remember what we had for breakfast.
14: So what's the solution? Is there another way to study this?
13: Well, there is a way to be more objective. I talked to
15: Gregory Marcus, professor of medicine and cardiologist at University of California, San Francisco.
13: Marcus and his colleagues took a different approach than most other coffee studies. Instead of just studying people who drank coffee or didn't, he set up a randomized trial to study coffee's impact on your heartbeat. They were looking for abnormal heart rhythms called arrhythmias.
15: The topic comes up very frequently in my clinic, where patients with various arrhythmias will ask if they can consume coffee. There's this conventional wisdom that coffee increases the risk for heart rhythm disturbances or electrical problems with the heart, which is my clinical subspecialty. And yet we and others, in conducting recent observational studies, generally have failed to find a clear association between coffee and arrhythmias.
13: In their new study, Marcus and his colleagues randomly assigned 100 people to either drink or not drink coffee each day for a period of 2 weeks.
15: And they received these instructions via text message. They were randomly assigned to either go ahead and drink all the coffee you want versus, on other random days, avoid all caffeine today.
13: They had participants wear a heart monitor, a Fitbit, and a continuous glucose monitor. They also had them download an app on their phone that collected GPS location data so the researchers could see when people were actually visiting coffee shops.
14: With the heart monitors, what were they looking at?
13: They were measuring two things: the number of what are called premature atrial contractions and premature ventricular contractions.
15: It's very common for everyone to have an early beat arising from the upper chambers of the heart called premature atrial contractions, or PACs, once in a while.
13: But research has shown that having too many of these beats puts you at risk of atrial fibrillation, which is a dangerously irregular rapid heartbeat. This is associated with a very high risk for stroke, dementia, and death. Then there's the other kind of irregular heartbeat.
15: Premature ventricular contractions are early beats that arise from the lower chambers of the heart. Again, we all have those sometimes, but those with more are at higher risk of developing heart failure or a weakening of the heart.
13: They found that drinking coffee did not result in more premature atrial contractions, the early heartbeats associated with atrial fibrillation. That's good news for people who were worried about that.
14: That is reassuring. But what about the other bad beats, the premature contractions in the heart's lower chambers?
13: Those were slightly more common on days when people were told to drink coffee, or on days when they drank more coffee, but not enough to be really worrisome. And that's not all they found. Coffee consumption was also associated with a higher number of daily steps. On days when people drank coffee, and the more coffee they drank, the more steps they took.
15: On days randomized to coffee, people took, on average, about 1,000 more steps, which is highly significant. And in fact, that difference in average steps has been associated with improved longevity in large epidemiologic studies.
13: The study couldn't show why people increased their steps on days when they drank coffee. Maybe they were just walking to the coffee shop or the bathroom more. But regardless, an extra 1,000 steps per day has been linked to a 6-15% lower risk of death in other studies.
14: So coffee might actually make people perk up and move around.
13: Yep, I guess the coffee drinkers were full of beans. But there was a downside to drinking coffee, and it probably won't surprise you.
14: Let me guess. People slept less.
13: Bingo. The study participants got about half an hour less sleep on average on the days they drank coffee compared with the days they didn't. But the results varied a lot from person to person depending on whether they were fast or slow coffee metabolizers, which is determined by your genetics. The researchers gave participants a genetic saliva test to determine which type of coffee metabolizer they were.
15: The fast caffeine metabolizers, as inferred from their genetics, actually exhibited no significant relationship between coffee consumption and sleep, whereas the slow caffeine metabolizers exhibited the worst effects on sleep. In fact, the slow caffeine metabolizers on average had almost an hour less sleep when they were exposed to coffee.
14: I never had an issue with sleep when I was drinking a lot of coffee, but I wake up at a ridiculously early hour in the morning. I'm talking 5 o'clock, so I'm usually zonked by 10 p.m. anyway.
13: Yeah, I don't usually find that coffee keeps me up at night either, but I try not to have caffeine after about 3 or 4 p.m. Still, this study has me wondering if I should quit drinking it earlier in the day.
15: If someone suffers from insomnia, we have found here in a randomized trial that there are meaningful effects on sleep to such a degree that it really should motivate a good trial off of coffee to really try to tackle insomnia.
14: Okay, that part is pretty much a no-brainer. But overall, the study does seem like fairly positive news for those who enjoy their brew.
13: Yeah, it is pretty good news. It confirms other observational studies that have not shown a higher risk of heart arrhythmias. And some studies have shown that drinking coffee is linked with a lower lifetime risk of diabetes and death overall, which could be a result of the higher activity levels that drinking coffee might produce. In the end, there may not be a simple answer to the question of whether coffee is good or bad for you. It depends on how much you consume, and each person is different.
15: On the whole, these data should be generally reassuring regarding the safety of coffee. But one of the challenges in conducting nutrition-based research is that there tends to be a kind of a natural hunger, especially from the media, but I think this is just human nature, to conclude, okay, is this good for me or is this bad for me? Which one is it? It's one or the other. And the reality is that the effects of coffee are complicated.
13: Coffee affects each person differently. So if drinking coffee makes you feel bad, skip it. But if, like me, you enjoy it in moderation, go ahead and have that latte.
14: Your Health Quickly is produced and edited by Kelso Harper, Talika Bose, and Jeff Delvisio. Our music is composed by Dominic Smith.
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13: I'm Tanya Lewis.
14: I'm Josh Fishman.
13: We'll be back in 2 weeks. Thanks for listening.
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18: Thanks for listening now. This is the Public Square from the American Policy Roundtable. I'm Wayne Shepherd with Dave Zanotti. And Dave, this week we're talking about the election that nobody's watching, specifically ballot issues around the country.
19: And we're watching at iVoters.com. iVoters.com is the free, fast, totally secure, nonpartisan, and safe voter information service that we began back in 1998 when the internet was just becoming a potential site for online voting information. And we can remember creating paper ballots and paper information and taking it through bulk post offices and voter products for years and then converting all of that into the technology of the internet. So we've been at it since 1998. And iVoters is now in all 50 states. It goes from the State House to the White House. And if your state has a ballot issue, it will be made available on both sides of the question, the yes and the no, at iVoters.com. Now, just to give you one example, Wayne, there are eight measures right now in eight different states regarding the question of abortion. And a lot of those ballot issues are in swing states. So abortion has become a ballot issue, but it's really a wedge issue. And the states where there are ballot initiatives, it's all the more amplified because now people are having to come out and make a vote based on abortion policy, as well as where they want to vote from the top of the ticket the whole way down. So abortion is one of those issues. And so to respond to that, iVoters, right when you go to the top of the page, will show you the abortion issues. All you do is click on and you'll be able to pick a state and you'll be able to get the Secretary of State's information, the exact language on the ballot issue, and then you can make up your own mind by reading it for yourself.
17: 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Again, it's iVoters.com, part of the Public Square.
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21: Today is September 17th on Tidbits in Time, a day of building. Stay with me to hear about an early motivational speaker. We'll tell you about a famous old fort, talk about the writing of a core document, and take you to a modern corporate campus. All that plus, we'll tell you about a character who always tries to use a parasol to protect himself from falling boulders. Tidbits in Time is coming up next, so stick around.
22: Meep, meep.
21: It was on September 17, 1930, that Emmanuel James Roan was born in Yakima, Washington. While working as a stock clerk for Sears, he went to a lecture by motivational speaker John Earl Schoaf and joined the multi-level marketing business promoted by Schoaf. Beginning in about 1963, Roan became famous for his inspirational quotes and one of the foremost motivational speakers of his generation, influencing Tony Robbins, Mark Victor Hansen, Jack Canfield, Brian Tracy, and T. Harv Eker. On September 17, 1776, the Presidio of San Francisco was built by Spain as a fort. It was the oldest active military institution in the U.S. until it was decommissioned in 1994. The Presidio will be reopened sometime near the year 2061, though, and become the campus for Starfleet Academy, winning out over rival sites such as in North Carolina. The Academy will eventually graduate such future luminaries as James Tiberius Kirk, Jean-Luc Picard, William Riker, Benjamin Sisko, and Spock. September 17, 1787 saw the signing of the United States Constitution, written by 55 delegates selected from their states, with explicit instructions to recommend amendments to revise the Articles of Confederation, not to replace that document. From the very first day, they took a lifetime oath of secrecy and ignored those instructions. They met upstairs and nailed the windows shut despite the heat to prevent their secret deliberations from leaking to the general public, and they came out with an entirely new document. It was on September 17, 1985, that Stephen Paul Jobs resigned from his own company, Apple, after losing a power struggle with the board of directors. He returned in 1996, but resigned again on August 24, 2011, for health reasons. Prior to his most recent resignation, he announced a project to build a huge circular office building campus complex for Apple's headquarters in Cupertino, California. In 2019, Apple reports having $245 billion in cash on hand. It was on September 17, 1949, that the very first Roadrunner cartoon was released to movie theaters in what was titled Fast and the Furious, in which Wile E. Coyote suffered the first of many TNT-related disasters. Most of his accidents were caused by defective products bought from the Acme Company. The iconic characters were born from the minds of Chuck Jones and Michael Maltese and were originally meant to parody Tom and Jerry before taking on a life of their own. For your very own email print version of Tidbits in Time, showing up every day for free in your inbox, just send a request to adrian@tidbitsintime.com. That's adrian@tidbitsintime.com. For Tidbits in Time, this has been Gene Vann.
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2: Hi, I'm Mayor Rindy, and this is Distillations, extracts from the past, present, and future of chemistry. Today, part two of our three-part series on the chemistry in our everyday lives, morning, noon, and night. Executive producer Jennifer Dionisio will be joined in the studio by biochemist Joe Rucker, who will explain some of the chemicals in our cupboards. Coming up, it's lunchtime.

0: What are we having?
1: Just your standard regular lunch, I guess.
0: Milk?
1: Soup.
0: I can read. PB&J with the crusts cut off. Well, Brian, this is a very nutritious lunch. All the food groups are represented. Did your mom marry Mr. Rogers?
1: No, Mr. Johnson. Huh.
2: Hey, Joe, thanks for coming back again.
3: Great, my pleasure, thanks.
2: So this time I brought in a few staples from the office kitchen to have you look at. I'm noticing, similarly to bath products, that they share a lot of ingredients. So my standard lunch is usually a turkey sandwich and a salad with dressing. So I noticed in both my bagel thins and my dressing that they have xanthan gum. What is that?
3: Yeah, xanthan gum. Xanthan gum is pretty cool stuff. So what it is, it's a carbohydrate. So what a carbohydrate is, you know, you think about simple sugars that you eat, glucose and fructose and so forth. What xanthan gum is, you take those single simple sugars and you link them together to form a big polymer, kind of like starch. And xanthan gum has a really neat property to it that if you don't do anything with xanthan gum and you don't, you know, you just have a solution of xanthan gum, it's really thick and viscous. And, you know, if you suspend, you know, like herbs and spices in it, they'll stay suspended in the solution. But if you mix xanthan gum, all of a sudden the viscosity, the thickness of the solution will drop. So you can pour it out of the bottle really nicely. And then when it goes back onto your salad, it sort of freezes up again and gets all thick again, so your salad is nicely coated with the xanthan gum. And the advantages of that, you know, you think about, you know, salad dressing that you make at home. You make your oil and you have your oil and your vinegar and your herbs and spices. And what of course happens is everything separates. And part of that is because, you know, those, you know, oils and the vinegars are pretty thin, and so they separate quickly. The xanthan gum, what it does is because it's so thick, it just takes things longer to separate, and so it makes it easier to work with.
2: Now, what would that do for my bagel?
3: For your bagel, you know, a lot of the times these things can be used as thickening agents.

0: texture enhancer?
1: That's actually a preservative. So a lot of times you'll see potassium sorbate or you'll see sodium benzoate in a lot of food products. And that's really an issue of spoilage. Both of those molecules can inhibit bacteria. They can also inhibit mold as well. How they actually do all this inhibition is actually not absolutely sure, but they're one of these things which they're toxic to bacteria, toxic to mold, and actually pretty innocuous to people, at least at the levels used as preservatives. And so it really enables food to have, you know, to have a longer shelf life and to really increase food safety.
0: What about phosphates? Do they play a similar role?
1: A lot of times phosphates, they have a really diverse role in something. So a lot of times, sometimes you'll see sodium phosphate. Sometimes you'll see calcium phosphate. Sodium phosphate, kind of like we discussed over the bathroom products, sodium, once again, is a counter ion. And so sodium phosphates, in that case, oftentimes the phosphate will be soluble in water. And that can be sometimes used for a preservative, sometimes can be used to just keep the pH, the acidity of a product in a certain range. Sometimes that's a taste thing, but sometimes that's actually just also a preservative thing. You want to keep things at a particular pH. Calcium phosphate tends to be a solid, and so can sometimes be used almost, you know, for the phosphate might have a similar purpose, but can also be used for a texture since it's sort of a particulate matter. It's also a form of calcium that can be used. For example, the form of calcium that's primarily found in milk is oftentimes in the form of calcium phosphate. So some of the calcium phosphate is really sort of reproducing milk, or if it's something like mac and cheese, it's probably from the milk itself.
0: So the other thing that I noticed when I was pulling out my food is that my lunch meat seems to have a bunch of ingredients I wouldn't expect. Mostly, I was surprised to see that it actually contains corn syrup, which is the last thing I would think would be in a meat product. What exactly is it doing in there?
1: So I'm assuming that it could be high fructose corn syrup, or it could be corn syrup itself. So corn syrup, sort of in generic, kind of like with the xanthan gum, how it's a carbohydrate. Corn syrup itself is a carbohydrate with sugar chains that are linked up together. Primarily glucoses. And once again, for lunch meat, sometimes you want to have some sort of thickener on it just to, keep some of the juices in place. But one thing people can do with corn syrup is they can treat it. It's an enzyme treatment. And what you end up doing is you convert some of the glucose to fructose. And this is what becomes what's known as high fructose corn syrup. And obviously fructose is a very, glucose is sweet, fructose is very, very sweet. And high fructose corn syrup obviously is a controversial sweetener, but that's what it is. It's being used for a sweetener. So it's sort of a combination. You can use it to help thicken things and to sort of keep the juices, make things more sort of juicier. Or it can be used as a sweetener. And you know, we think of meat, we don't think of meat as generally as sweet, but it oftentimes is. There's a little sweetness to meat, particularly lunch meat.
0: High fructose corn syrups are definitely known as being pretty bad, but new research seems to suggest that a lot of healthy alternatives like agave might be just as dangerous. So we actually sent one of our reporters out, Gretchen Kuda-Crowan, to find out more about what in these ingredients are making us fatter and sicker than we've been before.
2: We all love something sweet. In fact, we're biologically pre-programmed to crave sweets. It makes sense. Sugary things are usually high in calories, and for our early ancestors, calories were often hard to come by. For thousands of years, we survived by following a simple rule.
3: Sweet means good to eat.
2: That's Robert Lustig, a pediatric endocrinologist at the University of California, San Francisco. He's also become somewhat of a crusader against what he argues is currently America's biggest public health threat, an overdose of sugar. Lustig says what was once only seasonally available in fruits and honey has now found its way into virtually every food.
3: We seek the stuff. We look for the stuff. We like the stuff. Food industry knows it, and they have used excess sugar as the lure to consume extra. The problem is, by doing so, they've actually poisoned our livers.
2: Yep, you heard him right. Poisoned. Lustig uses words like poison and toxic to describe the one ingredient that everyone, almost universally, loves. You see, Lustig says that sugar does much more than just provide empty calories that make us fat. Sugar's dirty little secret, he argues,

0: issues is that in large enough doses, it makes our livers sick, and that leads to insulin resistance, diabetes and heart disease, and a vicious cycle of obesity and illness. Why? Lustig thinks he knows the answer.
1: Because the fructose, the sweet part of sugar, the part we like, is not metabolized to glucose in the body easily.
0: To understand this, you first have to understand that all sugar is not created equally. What most of us refer to as sugar is actually a combination of two sugar molecules, one molecule of fructose and one molecule of glucose. When they're joined together, they form sucrose, which is the stuff we put in our coffee and cake. And when we eat it, it gets converted back into those two original molecules. Glucose and fructose are chemically identical. They each have 6 carbons, 12 hydrogen, and 6 oxygen. But there's an important difference that matters a lot to our metabolism. As Stanford biochemist Kimber Stanhope explains, they have different shapes.
2: They're both shaped like rings, but the glucose is shaped like a hexagon, 6-sided ring, whereas the fructose is shaped like a pentagon, a 5-sided ring. And that different shape causes different effects in the body.
0: The 6-sided glucose is the stuff our body needs for energy. Every cell in the body, muscle cells, brain cells, bone cells, they all use glucose for fuel. Glucose is contained in almost all the plants we eat. We can't live without it. Pentagon-shaped fructose, on the other hand, is naturally available only in fruit, and it's completely unnecessary, according to Lustig.
1: There is not one biochemical reaction in the human body that requires dietary fructose. So if you never consumed a molecule of fructose in your entire life, you would be perfectly healthy.
0: Lustig says the other thing you need to know about fructose is that unlike glucose, which can be used by every cell in the body, the only place fructose can go is the liver. The liver is able to take small quantities of fructose, like what we get from fruit, and convert it into glucose. But the rest is turned into fat. And this is where the problem really starts. Kimber Stanhope believes that the excess fat can be sent into the blood, where it raises our triglycerides, LDL cholesterol, and risk factors for heart disease. Or it can stay in the liver, where it interferes with the liver's ability to utilize insulin, which may increase the risk for developing diabetes. And she has some convincing experimental evidence to support her hypothesis.
2: We found when subjects consumed 25% of their calories as either beverages sweetened with high fructose corn syrup or fructose, within 2 weeks, they showed increased risk factors for cardiovascular disease.
0: The same risk factors one would expect from eating a high-fat diet. And not after months, but in just 2 weeks. As a comparison, another group drank the same drink, but it was sweetened with glucose. Their results? No change. And curiously, both groups gained the same amount of weight. Stanhope says even she was surprised when she saw the data.
2: We thought the group consuming fructose would gain more weight than the group consuming glucose. So when they didn't, I was actually disappointed. But when the other data came in, then I realized all these risk factors were independent of body weight. That meant body weight isn't the only problem when it comes to metabolic disease.
0: Stanhope says dozens of other studies have now come to similar conclusions, all demonstrating a connection between the consumption of sugar and heart disease, diabetes, and fatty liver. In fact, the effects of fructose on the liver are not unlike the effects of alcohol, says Robert Lustig.
1: Fructose and alcohol are virtually identical. Fructose does exactly the same thing through the same mechanisms and causes the same disease. The only thing is we call it non-alcoholic fatty liver disease. So if you put chronic fructose exposure and chronic alcohol exposure down on a table and list the diseases that come from both of those, they are indistinguishable because fructose is alcohol without the buzz.
0: The idea of sugar as a liver toxin like alcohol is a bitter pill to swallow for much of the nutritional community. After all, it has serious implications. 25% of calories from sugar might not sound excessive, but that's only about 500 calories, roughly the amount in 3.5 cans of Coke. And according to U.S. dietary guidelines, it's an amount that is considered safe. But researchers like Stanhope and Lustig believe that for most Americans, that number is simply too high. Like anything, they say a little is okay, but a lot is not.
1: You know, when I was a kid, I had dessert once a week. Now we have dessert once a meal. The problem is dose.
0: A calorie of sugar is not just a calorie, Lustig says. And in a modern world where sugar is everywhere, if we're going to survive and be healthy, he believes we'll have to do what the body can't. Eliminate sugar from our diets. For Distillations, I'm Gretchen Kuda-Crowen.
3: 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Until next time, I'm Mayor Rindy.
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8: Hey, Brother Tim.
7: What a mess.
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9: From Feature Story News in London, I'm Stuart Smith. India has warned that a U.S. bill allowing President Trump to impose tariffs of up to 100% on major buyers of Russian oil could damage relations between Washington and New Delhi and disrupt global energy markets. The warning comes as data shows India's reliance on Russian crude has surged in recent months, with Moscow's share of India's total oil imports reaching as high as 50%. U.S. tariffs on Indian goods already stand at 50%, and a trade deal that was supposed to reduce them remains unsigned after months of delay. Neha Punya reports from New Delhi.
10: It doesn't look like India is signaling that it plans to change its buying patterns, at least immediately. It said categorically it'll continue to buy from various sources depending on market dynamics.
9: A war of words has broken out between Buckingham Palace and the brother of the late Princess Diana. The palace says it doesn't normally comment on books, but felt compelled to respond to allegations made in Earl Spencer's new memoir about Diana's life and death. The Earl claims shortly after Diana died in 1997 that her ex-husband, King Charles, who was Prince of Wales at the time, said to him, "We'll forget her soon enough." A palace spokesman said the pain of losing a sibling can cloud memory and judgment. Ollie Barrett reports.
11: There are frequent books written about the royal family that they just completely ignore, but they obviously felt that a response was absolutely necessary in this case. The statement from the palace reads, "While we do not comment on books as a matter of principle, His Majesty is mindful the pain of fraternal grief can cloud reason, affect judgment, and colour memory." What the palace is effectively saying there is that the king disputes the version of events being set out by Earl Spencer, Diana's brother.
9: The European Commission has pushed back against US President Donald Trump's threats of tariffs against the bloc, saying a proposed closer partnership between the EU and Canada is not against anyone. President Trump called Canada a terrible trade partner on Wednesday and warned he could impose tariffs on the European Union or halt trade with the bloc entirely if he considered a new alliance between Canada and the EU as a hostile act. Canadian Prime Minister Mark Carney addressed the European Parliament on Thursday, describing the proposed partnership as a force for good. But as Will Denslow reports from Brussels, both Ottawa and Brussels remain heavily dependent on Washington across a range of sectors.
4: There are two important things really to consider. The first is that this kind of association agreement, if it were to come to fruition, certainly won't happen overnight. The second part is that both are incredibly reliant on Washington.
12: With FSN Spotlight, I'm Simon Marks. Today, the rise of the far-right AfD in Germany, which has now led to Chancellor Friedrich Merz cancelling his trip to the UN General Assembly in New York this month. He is reeling from last week's seismic election win by the AfD in a regional election that has raised huge questions about the Chancellor's grip on power and the AfD's hopes eventually to unseat him. Matt Fry of the UK's Channel 4 News with more from Germany.
13: When the Chancellor got elected, his key election promise would be to double the support for the CDU, his party, and halve the support for the AfD across the country. And the exact opposite has happened. Across the board, it averages in the upper 20s more than the CDU. They are openly pro-Putin. I spoke to the party's co-leader, Alice Weidel, who would be the German Chancellor if they won. And she said, you know, we would do a deal with Russia. Had we been in power, there would be no war at the moment. Pretty much espousing some of the Trump lines that we've heard. But the other thing that they really want to do is rewrite aspects of German history. They don't deny the Nazi past. They just think that far too much time is spent on the Nazi past. And they want to, Germans to celebrate, you know, Bismarck and, you know, the great German heritage of the Middle Ages and all that kind of stuff.
12: Chancellor Merz has been in office for only 16 months. The AfD are hoping for strong results in two more elections this weekend. With FSN Spotlight, I'm Simon Marks.
9: To recap the top stories, Buckingham Palace is in a war of words with the brother of the late Princess Diana over claims the now king said we'll forget her soon enough. The Bank of England has kept interest rates at 3.75% despite America's Federal Reserve raising its interest rate to 4% on Wednesday. And India's warning Washington that a new tariff of up to 100% on buyers of Russian oil could disrupt global energy markets and damage relations between Washington and New Delhi. That's the latest feature story news. Stuart Smith reporting.
14: Profile America, Friday, September 17th. When Henry Bliss stepped off a streetcar at Central Park West and 74th Street in New York in the middle of September 1899, automobiles were a novelty. Thus, he didn't look carefully and was run over by an almost silent electric taxi. The accident was the first fatality in the nation involving an automobile. At the time, there were fewer than 8,000 motor vehicles in the whole country. As the number of registered automobiles climbed rapidly, so did the number of deaths. In 1999, one century later, nearly 42,000 drivers, passengers, and pedestrians were killed on the nation's roads. The statistic has trended down to 36,560 fatalities in 2018, even though the number of cars and national vehicle miles continue to increase. You can find more facts about America from the U.S. Census Bureau online at census.gov.
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20: Hello and welcome to Question of the Week from the Naked Scientists with me, Diana O'Carroll. This week, we've a heart-stopping question.
21: Hello, my name is Savio Maral Oliver from India. My question is, how does an artificial pacemaker know how fast the heart should beat?
20: So how does a pacemaker know what rhythm to keep?
2: My name is Kathy Ross, and I'm a cardiac nurse at the British Heart Foundation. The role of an artificial pacemaker is to monitor and control the heart's natural rhythm. They're implanted for many reasons, and the way they work will vary according to the reasons for which they're implanted. In the case of a slow heart rate, for example, a set number of beats per minute will be programmed into the pacemaker according to the needs of the patient. The pacemaker will then sense through a number of wires the number of beats that are being delivered naturally by the heart's own pacemaker, which is called the sinoatrial node, and it will only interject to deliver another beat if there is a shortfall. So the pacemaker is there only for the reason for which it's been implanted. So if it's a slow heart rate and you go running for a bus, then the pacemaker will only interject if your heart rate falls below the required minimum level. Sometimes the doctors will put a maximum level on a pacemaker. So for some abnormal heart rhythms, that if the heart rate went too fast, it could cause fainting or blackouts or possibly even a life-threatening rhythm, then there may be an overriding upper level that the pacemaker will be set at, but that's quite complex. They tend to be implanted with internal defibrillators, so they will be ones that are sensing for life-threatening rhythms so that the person can receive a shock if they require it.
20: A pacemaker is essentially a sensor. It only tells your heart what to do if it drops below a certain threshold or rises above another set limit. On our forum, RD found a lovely nugget of research in the form of headphone interference. Apparently, playing music through headphones, which are left dangling on one's chest, can increase your heart rate via the pacemaker. Next week, we'll be finding out about another implant.
18: This is Bruce Rogers of Milpitas, California. I've always wondered why tattoos didn't disappear over the years.
20: How does a tattoo hang around for a lifetime, or even several in the case of mummies? Help us answer our next question of the week by email, chris@thenakedscientist.com, or you can use the forum, and that's at thenakedscientist.com/forum.
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22: 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I'm the director of the Science Working Group at Radio Newark. 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
24: We heard earlier that research into LSD and other psychotropics was halted in the early 1970s because of the association of these substances with counterculture and recreational drug use. These events had prejudiced the government and some cultural opinion shapers against the research. And it wasn't just Timothy Leary's work at Harvard that was stopped, but all the promising medical research in this area. And that was work that went back to the 1940s. You could say that the baby had been tossed with the bathwater.
25: And now you could say that many research institutions that are studying psychedelics have become advocates for drug rehabilitation. That is, rescuing the reputation of these substances as worthy candidates for the treatment of disease. And this is anything from mood disorders to neurodegenerative conditions like Alzheimer's. Albert Garcia Romeo describes this research, including the promising results at Johns Hopkins University School of Medicine, where he is an assistant professor of psychiatry and behavioral sciences.
26: We've been studying these drugs as potential treatments for mood disorders like major depression. And for many of those people, they are reporting what we call a rapid acting antidepressant effect. So you're seeing those people specifically help feel better within about 24 hours of having taken the drug. For an unhealthy person who takes it, there could be a real wide range of emotional states that could play out Some people could get euphoric, giggly, laugh, and have a good time. Other people could have real intense sadness come up, or fear, anxiety, paranoia. So it can really amplify emotions to a great degree.
24: That sounds a little bit like alcohol, which, you know, clearly has different effects on people. I mean, some people get, indeed, you know, pretty happy, and other people get, you know, just the opposite.
26: Yeah, I think that that's actually a good comparison, because, you know, if you're at a wake and you're, you know, mourning the loss of a friend and people are drinking, you know, you could see some people get quite sad and, you know, rightfully so. And if somebody's celebrating, you know, their sports team won or something and they're having a beer, you know, they can be elated and they're using the same substance and having quite different experiences. And with psilocybin, you know, we see a similar type of thing happen, which is that depending on where the drug is taken and what's going on with the person, it's going to have an influence on the way the drug is experienced.
24: We have the recreational use of psilocybin. We've talked about that a little bit, the magic mushrooms use, if you will, psychedelics. Do we actually know how it works? I mean, is there some way to describe that without taking, biochemistry 101?
26: From the sort of pharmacological perspective, we've been able to identify the serotonin 2A receptor as a major site of action, meaning that when we give people or animals a drug like psilocybin, and then we add one of these serotonin 2A receptor blockers to the mix, basically it stops the effects of the drug. And so people don't have many of those psychoactive effects.
24: The receptor is instrumental in communication between neurons, right? Do I have that right? So it's kind of interfering with your wiring in a way.
26: Yeah, and so serotonin is one of the major neurotransmitter systems that, you know, regulates our mood, our sleep, our appetite. And the serotonin 2A receptor specifically is one where these psychedelic drugs bind to. And yes, when it goes there, it acts as though it were serotonin, and it creates these downstream cascading mechanisms and a bunch of other systems that we're just starting to sort of tease apart to understand.
24: Yeah, I can imagine that's not easy. I mean, if I mess with the wiring in my radio here, not that there is much wiring anymore, but if I were to do that, you know, what came out the other end might not be better. I mean, it might be better, but it might not be.
26: Yeah, and so in a way, you know, again, humans have been doing this for as long as recorded history. And so, you know, the way that these drugs work is that they kind of hack our internal wiring, exactly. And psilocybin does that as well.
24: Psilocybin is not LSD, but are they chemical cousins?
26: Yes, they are. They're both closely related in terms of the way that they function in the brain and the way they're made up.
24: This renewed interest in research into psychedelics, what is the general focus of this research?
26: Initially, the work was really looking at what are the effects of these drugs in healthy, normal volunteers, as we call them, just people who are coming in without any significant mental health problems, and, you know, finding that they were producing these very highly meaningful and profound states, sometimes referred to as spiritual by some people as well, in the laboratory. And so that kind of opened up the pathway, or really reopened up this line of questioning of, well, how can we use that in psychiatry to help people who might be struggling with conditions like depression, anxiety, terminal illness, as well as addictions?
24: Well, Al, can you give me an example of a condition that you're working on now?
26: Absolutely. We're working on a number here at Hopkins, but we have a new study in people with early stage Alzheimer's disease, and we're looking at whether it can help these folks just deal with the mood-related problems that come along with the condition, such as depression and apathy, but also to see if it can help enhance memory and cognitive function, which would be very exciting, of course, since that's such a huge problem in terms of the public health impact. You know, we've done a lot of work with cigarette smokers, which is also another huge public health problem. I've been working on that with my colleague, Dr. Matt Johnson, really trying to incorporate high-dose psilocybin administration with counseling to help people quit smoking, and finding really good and positive results, better than usual, usually what you would find with our kind of traditional treatments that are available.
24: So what you're saying is that, at least for these conditions that you've just enumerated, it actually works.
26: Well, we don't have the large scale, you know, data that would be necessary to say conclusively, yes, this works. But what we do have is a lot of smaller studies that have been conducted or that we're in the process of collecting data to look at. And so we can give you a better answer on that.
24: How long does it work? I mean, if I smoke pot to get high, you know, I return to sea level in much less than a day. What about psilocybin? I mean, do I have to take it every day for it to be useful against any of these conditions?
26: So that's, you know, a really great question. And I think that's one of the things that sets these drugs apart from many other drugs and other pharmacotherapies is that there seem to be, you know, what you call the acute effects, which is when the drug is in your body and in your system, you know, 6 to 8 hours perhaps. But what we found is that people are reporting benefits and changes that are lasting a couple of months or even more than a year later. And that's after a single high dose administration. And so that's where you start to wonder what's going on because it potentially points to some sort of rewiring or reorganization of the person's brain structure or of their, you know, the way that their brain is functioning, you know, in a way that's consistent with better health or better well-being.
24: Yeah, it sounds like it must have some real physiological effects. I mean, if, again, to use that metaphor, yeah. If I were to mess up the wiring in a radio, that's one thing. But if I re-soldered the wires to the new configuration, then that's something else.
26: Yeah, and my friend Dr. Fred Barrett just published a paper this year showing that, you know, emotional processing and the way that the brain is doing that is altered for up to a month after high dose administration of the drug. And so we're able to measure that, you know, before and immediately after and even a month after and see that there are dynamic changes in the way that the brain is communicating between many of these major hub regions and processing information.
24: So if you had one of these conditions, you're taking psilocybin, it might just become a regular regimen. You know, you take the material, whatever, you ingest it, you get shot with it, whatever happens, and you do it on a regular basis like so many conditions.
26: I mean, you could hopefully do it once or twice and maybe be done with it altogether. It's possible that some people might need to take it more like once a year, perhaps, especially if they have severe treatment-resistant depression. But for instance, with our cigarette smokers, you only need to quit once and be successful to kind of get over that hump. And we've had success with people who have quit smoking for years and years after a couple of high-dose administrations in the lab. And, you know, for them, there's really no need to go back to that afterwards.
24: Given the social attitudes about psychedelics that have hung around, you know, even half a century after the Summer of Love and all that stuff, should we be skeptical of this approach? I mean, thinking, oh, these guys, you know, they're working on psychedelics and maybe that's fun for them, but, you know, this is not serious medicine or something like that?
26: Well, I think it's really important to have healthy skepticism around any sort of new treatment and psychedelics included. These are not for everyone. There are people that we screen out of these types of research studies because we don't think it would be safe for them to have these high-dose psychedelic experiences. And there are real risks, just like with most medications, of adverse reactions and side effects that could be problematic. You know, we've been very careful to pay close attention to that because of the social history that we've talked about with the, you know, counterculture of the 1960s and the recreational use that happened then, as well as some of the other researchers who were working and, you know, which caused some pushback on this work. But given all that, we've been doing our best to make sure that we do this in a way that's balanced and cautious and safe for the people who come through our research studies. And, you know, we certainly don't want to oversell this, but we want to also highlight our enthusiasm for the real potential to help people with these substances.
24: Usually in science, we can solve a problem once we understand the cause of the problem. Do we know, for example, the cause of depression? I mean, by doing these experiments, of course, you're looking for something that helps. So this is a treatment, but does it actually give you any insight into what is the cause of things like Alzheimer's or, you know, depression?
26: You know, I do think that these drugs are going to be and, you know, have been powerful tools to help us understand the kind of the etiology, basically the underlying biology of these types of conditions like neurodegenerative disorders or mood disorders. But, you know, we really don't have a very solid understanding of how addiction works or how depression works. I mean, I'm for myself a pragmatist from the William James School, which is if it works, then that's what we're really interested in. And then, you know, we can go back to figure out how it works. And I think that's also interesting. But certainly when you're talking about a person who's struggling from, you know, severe depression or with a really bad substance use disorder, then we're trying to find anything that can help them. And if, you know, the proof is in the pudding, if these people come back and say, hey, I feel better, or, you know, I've been able to stop using this substance that's been a problem for years in my life, then that's, you know, a very positive signal for us to kind of go after.
24: I've also read that psilocybin may even promote neurogenesis. I take that to mean that it can, you know, grow new brain cells. You know, when I was a kid, they told you that all the brain cells you were ever going to have were already in your head. But if you can make new brain cells, new neurons, whatever, you can change some of these conditions at a structural level.
26: Yeah, and that's actually exactly right, because there was this idea that we had all of our neurons kind of once we were fully grown. But there actually is evidence for neurogenesis and adult neurogenesis, or the birth of new neurons in the brain. So that's kind of a shift in our understanding of how that works. And more recent work by David Olson and others have really been showing that there is a potential for these drugs to create new branches or new synapses and connections between neurons. And other work that's at least suggested the possibility that psilocybin can help promote neurogenesis, the birth of new cells.
24: Another use that I've read about in connection with psilocybin is reducing anxiety for cancer patients. If you've been diagnosed with cancer, you know, I mean, you know, your mental state is not the best. Does this help? Do you know?
26: Yes, we've published a nice paper in 2016 from the lab, and that was also another study that was done in 2016 by NYU, published at the same time. And those are both control trials showing that a single high dose of psilocybin was providing relief from anxiety and depression in distressed cancer patients that was lasting anywhere from 6 to 9 months after the drug administration. And so absolutely, with these, you know, terminal illnesses, people will have a lot of psychosocial distress and mood problems, right, you know, understandably. And, you know, the idea that we could help them with psychedelics, the data are very strong there.
24: Well, finally, Al, we've all heard about how new pharmaceuticals have to demonstrate safety first and efficacy second. And if that happens with psilocybin, if it, you know, goes to the FDA or whatever, can you see widespread use of this with or without a prescription?
26: We hope to see this work move through that FDA approval process. It's currently in these phase 2 and phase 3 trials now to show safety and efficacy, specifically around major depression. And the idea would be if those data are positive, then this would move to that medical approval status. And then at that point, yes, that it would be able to be prescribed by particular physicians, and that it would also be administered probably at a specific site where people would be monitored throughout the drug administration process and be prepared and screened and all that good stuff. So it wouldn't be a take two and call me in the morning.
24: Okay. Well, Albert Garcia Romeo, thanks so very much for speaking with us.
26: My pleasure. Thanks for having me.
25: Albert Garcia Romeo is an assistant professor of psychiatry and behavioral sciences at Johns Hopkins University School of Medicine. Well, that is it for the show and the big picture here, Seth. And the reason why this episode qualifies as a skeptic check is we're really looking at how society became skeptical about the benefits of psychedelics and psychotropics for treating disease.
24: Yeah, it was a very promising avenue of research. And unfortunately, it kind of got sabotaged by a culture war, if you will. You know, during the era of long hair and tie-dye and possible revolution, people said anything that, you know, is connected with psychedelics is not real science. But, you know, keep in mind, these plants, these fungi, have been around for at least 500 million years, the fungi even longer, and they coexist with everything else in the biosphere. So the fact that they have some effect on living things like us, that's not surprising. And so researchers are trying to take advantage of this, if you will, rewiring capability to treat diseases that involve things going on in our heads.

0: Well, thanks to the trippy artistry of senior producer Gary Niederhoff, assistant producer Sarah Derwin, and intern Frida Cryer. I am executive producer of Big Picture Science, Molly Bentley.
1: Thanks also to financial support from Rena Shulsky David and Sammy David, and to the William K. Bowes Jr. Foundation. Big Picture Science is produced at the SETI Institute, a nonprofit education and research organization that investigates, among other things, the mechanisms of biology. I'm the Institute senior astronomer, Seth Shostak. Also, a big thanks to our listeners and to our Patreon supporters.
0: 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It's called Skeptic Check, Shroom with a View. 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
6: Matters related to child care, elder care, and equal pay have long been considered women's issues. But a new poll finds a majority of voters now see them as solutions to today's affordability crisis. The Equal Rights Access Fund surveyed 1,000 likely midterm voters nationwide, and nearly 60% said today's economy is not working for them. More than 80% report making difficult financial choices, like reducing purchases, dipping into savings, or carrying a credit card balance to cover rising costs. The fund's president and CEO, Noreen Farrell, says voters increasingly see women's economic security as key to their own family's financial well-being.
7: It's not just about the cost of living, it's about what puts money in your pocket. And that's resonating across genders and parties in this poll.
6: The poll finds more than 70% of voters want state and federal leaders to not just make America more affordable, but to make progress within the next 2 years on specific policies like ensuring up to 12 weeks of paid family and medical leave. Farrell says lawmakers have available solutions to people's economic pain, and that it's clear voters will hold them accountable. The poll shows voters, by a 3-to-1 margin, are more likely to back a candidate who works to lower health care prices or increase wages. That includes Valerie Holman, a working single mom from Farmington Hills, Michigan. Holman cares for her mom, a retired teacher who deals with Parkinson's disease. She says it's unfair that in order for her mom to receive home health care through Medicaid, she can't have more than $2,000 in the bank and must first sell her home and other assets.
8: Why should we take all of that from her and all of her hard work just because she got old? It isn't right. So I would love to see that on someone's platform, because living it day to day, it is completely overwhelming.
6: Holman says she pays double the cost of groceries compared to a year ago, and she drives further from home each week to fuel up on Costco's cheaper gas. But she says it's the caretaking duties that place the heaviest responsibility on women and add the most financial pressure, and that's a conversation she'd like more political candidates to have. I'm Catherine Carley for Public News Service. 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
9: Hi there, I'm Thane Maynard. Uh-oh, I guess it's come to this. I took my dog to the veterinarian this week, and though my vet said she's healthy, he also said she's gained weight and I'm feeding her too much. After a positive and somewhat lengthy discussion about the problem with giving dogs treats, I realized this all sounds pretty familiar. My vet's point was that giving animals treats as rewards is actually more positive for the pet owner than for the pet. They don't really need it, and dogs in particular prefer our attention and play. The trouble is, most packaged pet treats are high calorie and the equivalent of animal cookies. I left with instructions for her to get more exercise and eat more vegetables like baby carrots if treats are needed. Of course, this is the exact same message I get from my own doctor. Eat more vegetables, get outside, and go for a walk. We have the same challenge.

0: at the zoo. In the wild, most animals are extremely fit in order to survive. In zoos, it's a challenge to not let your animals bulk up, from cheetahs to gorillas or even elephants, with more calories than they need. So we work hard to keep our animals active and feed them the same food they eat in the wild.
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2: Science.
3: Hi, I'm Mayor Rindy, and this is Distillations, extracts from the past, present, and future of chemistry. According to the CDC, about 50 million Americans have allergies of one kind or another. On today's show, we'll look at two of the most common, pets and dust. That's coming up. The root cause of allergies isn't well understood, but here's what we do know. Normally, the immune system only kicks in when a truly dangerous pathogen shows up, like a virus or unwanted bacteria. But for people with allergies, the immune system responds unnecessarily when harmless things like peanuts, pollen, latex, or insect bites are introduced. When an allergen like pollen enters the body, the immune system does what it usually does, churns out antibodies to basically strong-arm the invaders into submission. The antibodies anchor themselves onto what are called mast cells. These then flood the bloodstream with chemicals like histamines. You may have heard of histamines, or maybe of allergy medicines called antihistamines. Histamines are neurotransmitters that trigger a healthy inflammatory response when there's an infection or pathogen present. But in an allergic person, these histamines trigger excessive and inappropriate inflammation, causing the telltale runny nose, sneezing, itchy, watery eyes, and sometimes more severe complications like wheezing, throat tightening, and anaphylaxis, which can be really dangerous. Antihistamine drugs like Benadryl or Claritin can stifle those reactions, but there's no known cure for the allergies themselves. There have been promising studies in which patients with food allergies build up a tolerance for the offending allergen by eating small amounts of the offender, like peanuts, over a long period of time until the body doesn't react anymore. And there's another option that's gaining popularity, altering the allergens themselves. Sarah Hunter-Laskowski explains that some entrepreneurial scientists are developing allergen-free pets.
4: Cats and dogs provide comfort and happiness for millions of pet lovers. But for many other people, a lovable, furry friend comes with less lovable side effects. Sneezing, itchy eyes, even hives. The allergen in most of these cases is a protein substance found in the animal's saliva, urine, and hair follicles. In dogs, it's called CanF1. In cats, it's FelD1, and it's especially potent. This protein attaches to the pet's dander, which is basically dead, dried flakes of skin, the pet equivalent of dandruff. The animal sheds the dead skin, and the dander goes everywhere. Cue the sneezing fit. Now, before I go on, let's get a popular misconception out of the way. Hypoallergenic pets, those cats and dogs that supposedly don't cause allergies, are a myth. Hypoallergenic technically means less allergic. That could be a dog breed that doesn't shed as much or produce as much dander as its furry counterparts, or a hairless cat like Mr. Bigglesworth. The Obama family famously adopted Bo, a Portuguese water dog, despite daughter Malia's dog allergies. But make no mistake, all cats and dogs produce the offending protein. In fact, a 2011 study at Henry Ford Hospital found that when testing 11 so-called hypoallergenic dog breeds against nearly 50 breeds of more common dogs, the homes with hypoallergenic pets contained just as much CanF1 as the others. Plus, not all dogs create the same amount of dander, even within the same breed, so picking a less sneeze-inducing dog is largely a matter of trial and error. With that in mind, a group of researchers came up with a workaround, altering the protein itself. In 2006, the biotech company Allerka claimed to make the first allergen-free cats available for purchase. The company says it achieved this through selective breeding of the tiny percentage of cats that produce a variation of the FelD1 protein that does not stimulate the histamine response. The end result? A completely inoffensive cat. They soon did the same for a select breed of dogs, but these pets can cost up to $27,000, more than half the average American household's median income. If you're not willing to cough up a year's salary to cuddle with a furry friend, you might be out of luck. But there may still be hope for your children. Another 2011 study showed that exposing an infant to a pet in his or her first year of life can reduce that child's chances of developing an allergy. What's more, a vaccine to rid sufferers of feline allergies is in its testing phase. In the meantime, current sufferers of pet allergies are encouraged to consider less cuddly but still cute companions, like an iguana, a tree frog, or maybe a snake. For Distillations, I'm Sarah Hunter-Liskowski.
3: Sarah Hunter-Liskowski works in CHF's oral history program. She's got a dog named Flyer, who hates toys, and a tomcat named Jackson, who loves sunshine. You're listening to Distillations. If you're truly allergic to cats or dogs, the immediate solution is simple enough. Stay away. But if you're allergic to dust mites or one of the many other allergens found in common household dust, you might be in trouble. Even if you're a complete clean freak, invisible clouds of microscopic dust particles are forever floating around our homes, our cars, and our offices. And if your house is anything like mine, they're not that invisible. One researcher at Ohio State University is very interested in these particles and what they can tell us about our environment and our health. He's developed a system for capturing, analyzing, and cataloging individual dust particles to learn how they reflect where and how we live. Gretchen Kuda-Crowan has more.
2: I like to think my house is reasonably clean, but every time I vacuum my carpet, I'm astonished by what I see. I empty what looks like a cup, maybe two, of fine, silt-like dust into my trash can.
5: Oh, that's disgusting.
2: A small cloud of dust hangs in the air above the bin. It's a cleaning ritual I've performed often, but I rarely gave much thought to the individual dust particles themselves. That is, until I met James Coe, a chemist who studies the composition of dust particles at Ohio State University.
6: People are very interested in dust. Pretty much all the material in our universe was dust at one point.
2: Astronomers, geologists, and biologists have all studied this pervasive dust in various forms, but only Coe and his team have managed to trap individual particles and then analyze their unique chemical makeup. He's using the results of his analysis to generate what he refers to as a dust particle library.
6: All 63 dust particles in our library wouldn't amount to a macroscopic sample that could be analyzed with normal chemical means. So doing it one particle at a time, you see different things than the normal analyses might.
2: Things like the type and amount of organic and inorganic materials, information that can be key to environmental health.
6: The dust in our lab is composed of quartz, clay, carbonates of various sorts, organic materials, and gypsum.
2: Coe's library is basically an electronic catalog of the chemical spectra he's acquired. It's kind of like a detailed picture book of the chemicals in each dust particle.
7: Here is an individual dust particle.
2: One of Coe's graduate students shows me the spectrum of one of the particles on his computer. He points to a graph with a bunch of peaks at different wavelengths and explains the locations of the peaks tell him what's in the dust.
7: So like here is calcite, here is dolomite, here is gypsum, this one's quartz.
2: No two dust particles are exactly alike, kind of like snowflakes, but they all share a base of common materials, minerals like calcite, gypsum, or quartz, and organic materials from stuff that is or used to be living. Everything from a live yeast cell all the way down to humic acid, the stuff that makes dirt brown.
7: One of the main points of all of this is so that we can find out where the minerals are, and so we can take it out and find out where the organics are. This peak right here is organic, and these are from inorganics right here, but we can also see this peak right here is also organic.
2: The organic stuff is what they're most interested in, because it's the organic components in the dust we breathe that are thought to have the biggest impact on human health.
6: Automobile exhaust would have elemental carbon particles in it, and some organic carbon particles in it, and the specific organic molecules that these things are likely to be important in health if you breathe a lot of these particles.
2: And these particles are everywhere. They come from the soil under our feet, the pesticides on our crops. They're produced in our kitchens when we cook and expelled as exhaust from our cars. They're from the shedding of our skin and hair and the fibers on our clothes, the products we clean our homes with, and even the soaps, perfumes, and cosmetics we put on our bodies. Looking at individual particles, he explains, is a little like looking at a snapshot of the chemicals in the environment at a specific time and place.
6: It will be different in different parts of the world, and then again, there'll be parts that are the same. So very small particles of matter, particulate matter, can get into the atmosphere and go all the way around the world.
2: So it's possible, then, that we each carry a kind of dust aura with us wherever we go. Remember Pigpen from Charlie Brown? Well, Coe says there's a veritable dust cloud hanging over each of us, and it likely contains a unique set of dust particles based on where we live, work, and the types of environments we're exposed to. One student in Coe's lab built a handheld dust particle counter to demonstrate.
8: When you measure for one person, you don't find a huge spike compared to just normal air. But when you get to a group of two, three, four, five people, you find a definite spike.
2: The counter looks something like a Star Trek tricorder or an old-fashioned walkie-talkie with a straw on top. He takes it to the Ohio State Student Union to demonstrate for me how it works.
8: When you turn on it, it has this nice buzzing noise, I'm sure the microphone will love. And all it does is it measures particles of three different sizes. You got 0.3 microns, 0.5 microns, and 5 microns.
2: Five-micron particles, he tells me, are the ones that tend to impact health. And they're also the same size as the particles in Coe's dust library. After a minute in a fairly isolated area, he takes a reading. Then we move to an area where there are more people.
8: So we're in the Ohio Union marketplace, and a lot of people walking around, a lot of people eating, so we're going to take a particle count and see what happens. Oh, wow. Okay, so just for comparison, after a minute in the isolated area, we had 114 5-micron particles. After 15 seconds, we have 200 5-micron particles. So, I mean,
2: that number jumps to over 800 by the time a minute is up. Of course, while the device tells him how many particles there are, it doesn't tell him anything about what they're made of. That, says Coe, is ultimately what the dust library is for, to see how dust particles change with the environment.
6: So this dust that we collect in our lab is considered a nice example of dust and air. Now we're going to go to places where the air is maybe not so nice, like in a parking garage. And so there's a lot of automobile exhaust, or in a bar where there's a lot of smoking, or near an airport or industry. So we'll make libraries of those environments and see how they're different than the normal lab air.
2: There are an infinite number of unique dust particles in the universe, Coe says. The combinations of these are limitless. Ultimately, Coe hopes that researchers can take the detailed information he's collected from his dust library and use it to answer questions about how the dust we create impacts our health and our lives. For Distillations, I'm Gretchen Kuda-Crowen.
3: Gretchen Kuda-Crowen is a freelance reporter based in Ohio. And that's it for today's show.
9: When the shades of night are falling and you climb into your bed, there is no need for loneliness and crying. 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And though you cannot see them, I'm not lying.

0: 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Our show is produced by Mia Lobel, Jennifer Dionisio, Anne Fredrickson, and Michal Meyer. 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
2: If you've got a story to tell, I'd like to hear you on the radio. 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

0: into super fast microprocessors. But first, Suzanne's going to start us off with a story about a beetle that could speed up computing.
1: If computer chips ran on light instead of electricity, they'd be much faster. But computers that use light require a three-dimensional crystal that can manipulate the light in useful ways. Now, scientists at the University of Utah have found a model, the scales of a green Brazilian beetle. Physical chemist Michael Bartle says the beetle caught their attention because its scales reflect green light from every angle.
2: And the other reason was that when we did the first optical measurements, so reflection type measurements, we discovered a really broad reflection band, also something that you would not expect for simple structures.
1: These clues pointed to a highly organized underlying structure, which Bartle says can guide engineers making artificial computing crystals. And one of the coolest things about this project is that a student by the name of Lauren Ritchie started it as a high school science project, and it took off from there.
0: Whoa, high school science projects have come a long way. Well, beetles aren't the only organism with a potential to make computers faster. Justin Warner reports on some even smaller critters that are speeding things up.
3: In the future, bacteria may solve computing problems too big for an ordinary PC. This doesn't require enrolling the bacteria at MIT and teaching them calculus, but rather using them to flip small strands of DNA back and forth to encode the calculations. Davidson College bioengineer Carmela Haynes says the bacteria even recruit each other to help.
4: The piece of DNA that we've created to act as a little microprocessor can be naturally replicated through mitosis, so that's natural cell division. So our actual computers that are carrying out the operations can replicate themselves.
3: Haynes' team used the bacteria to solve a complex sorting puzzle called the burnt pancake problem. Simply put, you start with a stack of pancakes, each burned on one side or the other, and you need to find the fewest number of flips to get them all good side up. You can flip the pancakes individually or in contiguous groups.
4: When you get up into numbers, it doesn't seem like too many to us, like 10, 11, or 12 pancakes. The number of possible permutations grows tremendously at that point, and that's something that a conventional computer would have a tough time handling in a reasonable amount of time.
3: Yet with millions of bacteria working in parallel, some of them solve the problem by pure chance much sooner than a regular computer ever could do on purpose. How could they tell? Well, Haynes' team genetically engineered the bacteria to become resistant to an antibiotic once they hit on the correct solution. And every minute, the researchers sampled the bacteria and tested them against the drug. True, it's not quite as user-friendly as pointing and clicking, but Haynes says these bacterial computers could save time in the long run for tough calculations. And although you need lab equipment to do the work and interpret the results, she notes that the bacteria themselves are cheap and plentiful.
0: Thanks, Justin. Well, if you think video games are a mindless waste of time, you're pretty much right. But there is at least one exception. A new web-based computer game is tapping into the collective problem-solving skill of players around the world. The goal is untangling the mysteries of medically important proteins and even designing new biomolecules that could help clean up the atmosphere. Biochemist David Baker of the University of Washington and his team developed the game called Fold It.
5: Proteins are basically the miniature machines which carry out all the important functions in your body. And like any machine, the way they work is really dependent on what their three-dimensional structure is. When you play the game, you're trying to guide the protein into its highest scoring, lowest energy structure. And you can do this using a combination of guiding the protein directly with the mouse or with various other tools.
0: Turns out human beings are better than computers at unraveling protein structure.
5: The problem that the computer has is that there's a huge number of possible shapes the protein can have, many, many more than it can ever search. If it could search all of them, then it would be an easy problem for a computer to solve. But the computer can only solve a tiny, tiny, tiny fraction of the possibilities. And it doesn't always have a good sense of what sort of things to try. And what we're hoping is that people, that human intuition expertise, can learn what proteins typically look like and try out more sensible possibilities than the computer would ever do on its own.
0: His team is now developing a version of the Fold It game that allows players to design new proteins.
5: Brand new proteins that don't exist in nature. And with the game, what we're hoping to do is tap into the brain power of people all around the world to solve really critical problems in global health and other aspects of modern society. And I think the real promise of the game is that people all over the world working together can jointly solve really hard and important problems.
0: Baker says the best players aren't even scientists. You can try the game yourself on the web at fold.it. You never know, a Nobel Prize might be in your future.
1: Thanks, Bob.

0: The University of Texas at Austin has developed a similar project. It makes use of idle time on people's computers to do computations that could unravel the mysteries of the cell. It's already cutting down the time it takes to carry out some kinds of cancer research. That could lead to more rapid breakthroughs in cancer therapy. You can check out that project by Googling CELS at home.
1: Thank you, Suzanne. Well, that's our show for this week. Next week, it's Cosmic Paranoia Week. We've got hurtling asteroids, exploding supernovas, solar flares, and yes, even coronal mass ejections. Until then, check out our Science Update Podcast Daily Edition. We've got a fascinating new science story every day, Monday through Friday. You can find it on our website or at iTunes. Thanks for listening. I'm Bob Hirshon for AAAS.
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4: Old-fashioned ice cream makers on today's Moment of Science. Have you ever seen an old-fashioned ice cream maker? Nestled inside a wooden bucket, there's a metal canister with a hand crank on top. Cranking the handle scrapes the sweet, creamy mixture from the sides of the metal canister, which sits in the bath of ice water and salt. But what does salt have to do with freezing? Why not just use plain ice water? A bath of salty ice water freezes ice cream faster than plain ice water could, and speedy freezing does more than cut down on cranking time on a hot summer's day. A fast freezing process also yields small crystals, ensuring a silky texture. Slower freezing could make big crystals with an unpleasant crunch, kind of like ice cream that's gritty with freezer burn. Here's how salty ice water yields smooth ice cream faster than plain ice water could. The coldest that plain ice water can get is 32 degrees Fahrenheit, where there's a balance between the rates of melting and freezing. Add salt to the mix, though, and that energy balance tips, allowing the temperature to drop below 32 without freezing. Let's say you toss a handful of salt into ice water and the temperature drops to 20 degrees. At this lower temperature, salty ice water can absorb more heat from the mixture inside the canister and freeze it faster than plain ice water could. And that means you can quit cranking sooner and kick back on the porch to enjoy your silky textured, old-fashioned ice cream. This Moment of Science comes from Indiana University. There are hundreds more Moments of Science on our website at amomentofscience.org, where you can also view videos and sign up for podcasts. I'm Don Glass.

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3: 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Ford is recalling nearly 224,000 F-150 trucks. The fuel tank may be improperly secured and leak fuel or detach from the vehicle while driving. Ford says dealers will inspect and replace the fuel tank straps as necessary, free of charge. Owners will be notified by mail. 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
4: This is Bird Note. 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And while it's a two-minute show, it takes a lot more than 2 minutes to create. We record with a narrator.
5: Even if you had feathers, lightweight bones, and powerful wings, you would still lack something essential to flying like a bird.
4: 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I take those elements, the theme song, and weave them into a sound-rich episode.
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0: For Bird Note, I'm Mark Bramhill.
1: Angelo Daud is upset. The under 14 team at VfL Bochum is losing 1-2 against Arminia Bielefeld. Of all teams in the league, it has to be Arminia Bielefeld, his former club. He got up very early this morning and drove 140 kilometers from Bochum to Bielefeld just to watch the game. And now this, bad weather and a mediocre performance of his team. Most people could think of better ways to spend a Saturday afternoon. Not Angelo, though. To him, spending his free time watching teenagers try to score a goal or two just means the world.
2: Of course, this could be my main job. In a lot of the bigger clubs, the work that I do accounts for a regular job. In my case, though, I have to do it in my free time, because the rest of the week I work full-time as a high school teacher. But if I count the hours I spend doing this, I actually do have a second full-time job.
1: As early as the age of 14, Angelo started supporting younger players. Back then, he still was a player for his hometown club in Beckum, a small town in central western Germany. A great opportunity opened up to him when a lot of the older guys in charge of the youth squad dropped out.
2: I was a huge fan of the club at the time, not only because Beckham used to play in a semi-professional league. Back then, it was a big thing for me to work for the club, and once my first season ended, it wasn't about whether I was going to continue to work for the club, but what I was going to do the next season.
1: Almost 20 years have passed since then, and almost everything in Angelo's life has to do with football. After having worked several years as a coach for a couple of youth teams, he began working for VfL Bochum. It's a second division club that runs one of the most successful soccer schools in Germany. For the past year, he's been in charge of their scouting department and lives in a world where 14-year-olds have managers and a minor knee injury can have a severe impact on the rest of their lives.
2: The hype around the players is huge. There are so many clubs that have made a business out of selling the dream of becoming a professional football player. But as a club, you also have the obligation to point out the risks that go along with that dream. It may very well be that a player does everything right, and in the end, he winds up not becoming a professional football player. Even as an amateur, he might still have the opportunity to train under fairly professional conditions, but his monthly salary certainly won't be more than 5,000 euros.
1: To an outsider, this might sound a lot. Angelo stresses that a player like that might be able to buy a nice car and have a nice apartment while he's playing. But that kind of money is definitely not enough to save for an early retirement, which most likely will be in his 30s.
2: It is extremely important to have a second source of income in addition to a career as a professional football player. And that is one thing we really try to get into the players' heads.
1: For some of the players Angelo has coached over the years, the dream of a professional career in football has come true. The German national players Mario Götze and Godran Mustavi trained under his supervision when they were younger. Angelo is proud of the success they have had, both on and off the field. To him, developing the young player's character is an essential part of his job description.
2: It's really important to guide the kids in every aspect of their lives. It's not enough to have soccer practice 3 or 4 times a week, plus extra workouts in the gym, and that's it. We also try to teach them certain principles.
3: Wir versuchen den Spielern schon auch Werte mitzugeben.
4: Ja, du und dann auch mal tiefer. Einer kommt, einer geht. Katrin, leer!
1: For Angelo, values like generosity, honesty and a down-to-earth attitude are crucial for the development of a young player.
2: Of course, a player also has to be ambitious when it comes to his performance on the field. But he should not only be keen on performing well on the football field, he should also be ambitious about planning a life outside the sport. And to achieve that goal, a higher level of education is crucial.
3: Dazu brauche ich einen guten Bildungsabschluss.
1: Especially the people surrounding the young talents can play a vital role. Angelo says many of the young talents can rely on their families. In some cases, though, there are misconceptions about their future role.
3: Viele Elternteile, die sehen...
2: A lot of parents already see their child becoming the next football star. In their minds, some of them are already quitting their jobs and hoping their son will take care of the whole family later. I can only warn these people. It's highly unlikely that a career will develop in such a great way that one guy alone can finance his entire family.
3: Dass er dann am Ende eine ganze Familie versorgen kann.
1: Sometimes it is a weird world, he acknowledges, and shakes his head at how something simple like football can be made so complicated by outside influences. And still, his passion for the sport runs so deep that he will continue to spend his spare time on the sidelines of a grass field, watching 22 teenage boys chasing after a ball, also on rainy Saturdays and also in Bielefeld. For DW, this is Daniel Heinrich in Bielefeld.
5: I am what I yum, except for the carbs. This is Sandra Singlo with the lowdown on science. There are so many diets. Choosing one is like finding the perfect avocado. Hard. Currently, the Mediterranean diet is in vogue. Veggies, fruit, legumes, and olive oil. Toss in some fish and meat and wash it down with a glass of wine. But could this healthy diet also prevent dementia? Martinez Gonzalez from the University of Navarra and colleagues investigated. They divided over 500 senior citizens into three groups. What was on their menus? Either a low-fat diet, a Mediterranean diet with additional olive oil, or Mediterranean with extra nuts. Since dementia affects brain functions like orientation, language, and memory, these were monitored. Over the next 7 years, the volunteers were surveyed regularly on their diets and recipes. They were also given various cognitive tests. Results? All Mediterranean diet eaters avoided dementia characteristics more than the low-fat diet eaters. Next on the menu, figuring out why. And that's why I live the Mediterranean diet.
6: The Lowdown on Science is produced by LDOS Media Lab in partnership with the University of California, Irvine Science Communication and 89.3 KPCC and made possible with the generous support of the Fuse Family Foundation.
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8: Hello and welcome to the Current Science and Technology Podcast from the Museum of Science in Boston. I'm your host, Adam Weiss, and every week we bring you interviews with guest researchers and our museum staff covering science and technology in depth. Today we'll look at promising research into a new type of vaccine that could give us a pill to prevent cholera and maybe a number of other diseases. And we'll also look at the concept of biodiversity. How important is it to have a variety of species in an ecosystem? Cholera is a major problem in Asia, Africa, and South America, affecting several hundred thousand people each year. And it's something that we don't really have an effective vaccine for, at least until some current research that we've just heard about that may lead to one looks very good in animal studies. And we have the museum's Brenda Munioffen to tell us about it. Hi, Brenda.
9: Hi, Adam.
8: So this vaccine for cholera is actually something that could be as easy to administer as just giving people a pill.
9: That's right. It's an oral vaccine that has, of course, let me emphasize, it's only been tested in mice, so it's not available for human use yet. But it's an oral vaccine that is grown in rice. And so the idea is you could give a pill made out of this rice to people in developing countries where cholera is most prevalent. And it would be temperature stable. It would be needle free. It would be readily available, inexpensive. And so kind of, a real nice positive mix there.
8: So it sounds like a pretty significant development in this stuff, and I want to talk about how the genetically modified rice part of it works in a minute. But first, I just want to make sure everybody's clear on what cholera is and what exactly it does to the body and why it's such a big problem.
9: Sure. So cholera is a disease that's caused by a bacterium, Vibrio cholera, and the bacterium is spread through water and food, basically organisms that ingest water like shellfish. So it's spread through contaminated food or water. It causes severe diarrhea, which can then, if not properly treated, rehydrated, you could actually see deaths from severe dehydration.
8: So this fundamentally is a problem with contaminated water. I know there are efforts all over the world to try to clean up people's water supplies, but in the interim, being able to vaccinate people against this disease that has such a huge effect would make a big difference the problem is most vaccines are pretty hard to deal with when you administer to the people, right?
9: That's true. Yeah, absolutely. Having a vaccine would be, I think, a cheaply available vaccine would be easier to administer, or maybe an easier solution than trying to change an entire infrastructure for, you know, a water system infrastructure. But, of course, the goal is to have an inexpensive vaccine that could be used in developing countries.
8: So researchers in Japan looked at the genetic code of the cholera bacteria and looked at the genetic code of rice and put them together to make something you can just grow in a field and give to people?
9: That's pretty much it. So the genome of the rice actually has been sequenced, and so it's completely known. It was sequenced in 2004. And the genome of cholera, we know that at least the cholera toxin gene is known, and that is
8: the bad part, right?
9: The bad part, okay. That's right. That's known, and so the scientists in Japan were able to take a part of the cholera bacterium, so that gene, the bad part, and put it into a rice gene. And then they were able to grow a rice plant that contained that little bad part of the bacterium.
8: So you were talking about giving people pills made of this stuff, but would it be as simple as just giving them rice with this gene in it?
9: Probably not so much. You'd want to control for the dose of the bad part, the inserted gene. And also, probably cooking rice would inactivate the gene, the protein from the cholera bacterium. And so the idea is not to give food as a vaccine. The idea is that this modified rice containing the protein that you want to raise an immune response against would be carefully controlled and delivered in measured doses as a pill, so as a drug.
8: So in this case, the rice isn't a food source at all. It's just a factory for this vaccine.
9: Absolutely. It's not a food source.
8: So they've tested this so far in mice. And how did it work?
9: It actually worked pretty well. The mice showed no signs of diarrhea, so very positive there. They seemed to be pretty much disease-free, or at least symptom-free from cholera. So it seemed to work pretty well in mice.
8: And the other part of the question, though, when it comes to vaccines, is how easy it is to get to people. You said that pills are a much better delivery form than injections, but how long do the pills last? Do you have to keep them the same way you have to keep vaccines in refrigerators or other things?
9: Right, so that's a good question. Because this vaccine is basically plant-based, it's rice, it's stable. And the scientists took a long look at how stable this rice was, and at least for a year and a half, they found that it was as effective as, you know, from day one. So it seems to have a pretty steady shelf life at room temperature, so it doesn't require refrigeration. And it's rice, which is grown in Asia and Africa and South America, where cholera is most prevalent.
8: Now, that is kind of an interesting point, because I don't normally think of rice if I think of genetically modified plants that might be used for drugs. We've talked about that a few times, and I don't think I've ever heard of rice being used for that before. Is there a reason that they chose rice beyond the fact that it's just something that's easy to grow in the areas they might want to administer the vaccine?
9: So there are a number of plants that are being tested for, you know, their use in vaccines and other purposes. Rice is actually a pretty good plant to use because it's easy to grow. It's grown in the areas where this particular disease is prevalent. But also, it doesn't tend to spread as far as other plants such as wheat does. So if there is a fear of cross-contamination between this genetically modified plant and non-modified plants, then that should be lessened with this particular selection.
8: So that's certainly a way that you could end up not being able to control the dose if the rice were able to spread to adjacent rice fields and get into all of the food supply. That could potentially at least cause problems for the researchers working on the vaccine.
9: Right, exactly. You don't want that. And then there are definitely people who are, you know, not at all excited about genetically modified foods and would want to keep them clearly separate from non-modified foods.
8: And back to the way it's administered, I guess that by making it an oral vaccine, making it a pill that you take, it actually could be more effective against the kind of disease that cholera is, couldn't it?
9: Right. So cholera gets into the body through the mouth, basically, and gets into the digestive system and affects the digestive system through the extensive diarrhea. And so the thing is, people have two immune systems. We have the systemic immune system, which most people are familiar with antibodies and with T cells and B cells.
8: The one that's essentially in your blood, right?
9: Right. And then we have the mucosal immune system, which is there to protect our organs and tissues against the constant barrage of foreign things that come in as, you know, we eat things or inhale things. And that mucosal immune system is what you want stimulated when you have have a pathogen that infects membranes like the nose and mouth and digestive system or genital tract. And so it's important in this case for cholera, but it's also important for this whole system could be used, adapted to be used against other pathogens that infect those membranes like HIV or anthrax.
8: So you could use this same method of making some kind of plant-based, potentially rice-based pill that had been modified with some other genetic code.
9: That's right.
8: Could then work against other diseases that get into your body the same way.
9: That's right. In theory, that's what we could do.
8: So it sounds like a really promising delivery system to be able to just give people a pill. How come most of the vaccines that we take are given through injections at this point?
9: Well, it turns out it's actually difficult to raise a strong enough immune response in the mucosal system. One reason is because when you eat something or take something orally, it has to go through the digestive tract, which means it goes through the very harsh environment of the stomach where there are gastric acids that digest all kinds of things. And so it's difficult for something that you eat to remain in the body long enough to mount a strong enough immune response against it.
8: Well, it sounds like this technique may help us with that problem in the future. If they figured it out for a cholera vaccine, we may be able to get some other vaccines to work better orally. But what about the cholera vaccine, looking toward the future of that? As we said before, there are hundreds of thousands of people that are affected by this disease. Right now, we know it works for mice, but when are we going to be able to get it into people?
9: Right. I think it's going to be a long process still. These scientists still have to do more experiments with their mice, for example, find out just how long the vaccine is good in the mice. So there's a number of experiments that they still need to do. And then they get to hopefully move into trials with people. But, of course, that's an extensive process as well. So it'll still be a ways away, but it is good news on the horizon, I think.
8: I guess I should have expected the answer. It always seems that it will take a long time from now to make these things happen. But it seems like this one could be a major step toward getting these kinds of vaccines to people that don't really have access to them because of all the problems associated with getting a refrigerated and injected vaccine to people in areas that don't really have those facilities.
9: Yeah, that's right. I think the goal isn't so much to have a vaccine, say, for me, who is going to travel on vacation to somewhere where cholera might be endemic, but really more for the people who live in these areas and need an oral vaccine so they don't need to deal with the dangers and the difficulties of a needle injected vaccine. Also, people who don't have access to constant refrigeration, so a room temperature stable vaccine is a huge asset for them, and also something that's inexpensive because they don't have the resources that most of us do. So it's really a step forward toward eradicating infectious diseases globally.
8: So taking rice, which is something that a lot of these people have access to, modifying a little bit so that it makes this vaccine and then giving it to them pill form sounds like a really exciting future that could happen. And I really want to thank you for coming on and telling us about the steps that we're taking to get there, Brenda.
9: Thanks very much, Adam.
8: Now we'd like to talk about biodiversity. There's a new study that looks at how important it is to have a variety of species in an area. And the museum's Tim Kardetsky is here to tell us about it. Hi, Tim.
7: Hi, Adam.
8: So biodiversity, it's the idea of having lots and lots of different types of species.
7: Yes.
8: I understand that, but it's not a word that I think most people are tremendously familiar with. So could you give us an overview of just what biodiversity means?
7: It is, on the face of it, a pretty simple concept. Like you said, it's just talking about the environment out there, but not just trees, but animals, insects, everything you can think of out there. And that it's important for ecosystems to have large varieties. So an example would be the biodiversity concept has any meaning. You wouldn't want to have, say, a forest that has only one or two types of trees in there. You would want to see lots of different kinds of trees. The concept comes a lot out of rainforest studies. When you look at particular patches of rainforest, you would find dozens and dozens and dozens of different species of trees in a very small area. And typically what happens is that when you get loss in those areas by logging, which is a typical method of losing trees in those environments, if anything gets put back in, it's typically just one or two types of trees. And when scientists go back and look at that, they see a lot less different kinds of animals, insects, and other associated plants in those areas. So the idea grew that instead, what you should see is a lot of different kinds of things. They're working together in very interconnected ways that we don't necessarily fully understand. So it leaves us with the notion of that we need biodiversity, but we don't have a lot of scientific background knowledge to help us truly have some meat on the skeleton. Like, why do we really need biodiversity?
8: So I understand that a tree isn't just a tree. And if you have a forest, you need a bunch of different types of trees for mm-hmm. that forest to function the way it did before. Mm-hmm. But for other things, it seems like there might be some type of redundancy between species. If we're trying to put species back in an area, do we have to put all of them back that were originally there? Is that somewhat what they were looking at?
7: That's a big part of what they were looking at. They were focused less on forests and more on grasslands. So you didn't have the tree communities to deal with. So it makes it a degree simpler, if you will. But the idea is that sort of the same thing. It's a grassland. Do I really need 50 different species of grass, or is two enough? The idea is that each one of these species is doing a different job slightly. If they weren't, then there would be some true redundancy in there. And you might be able to say, well, I'll plant back this grassland, but I'm not going to plant back every 50 species. I'm going to put 10 of them back because the other 40, they were doing other jobs. They were doing some of the jobs of 10 were already doing, so I don't need all 50. So they looked at that more specifically. What are the other 40 doing, as an example? And what they found out was that these processes that these ecosystems are doing, that the plant communities are part of, it's very intricate, obviously. So what they looked at was things like how much biomass was there above ground, below ground, how much light was hitting the earth at any one time, how much nitrogen was being fixed either in the trees or in the grass above ground or in the root system below ground. And then things like decomposition. You want to know how much of that biomass is being reconverted again for use by other plants.
8: So it sounds like all those things that they were looking at were much broader than the grass itself. When you talk about decomposition or other things, you're really looking at the effects that the species of grass have on the other types of microbes or animals or other things that are around.
7: Right, exactly. So they broke these processes down and assigned the species to a process depending upon what they were good at. So you have to know a little bit more about what each individual species is doing. And then when they looked at that, they looked to see across these grasslands in Europe if you could get a measure of how many species were present, and from that, how many processes were either present or absent in a particular grassland. And when they did that, they found that the grasslands that had higher species counts, equals more biodiversity, you found more processes intact. The fewer species found in any grassland, you had some processes that were absent in those ecosystems. So in essence, something that would have been done in the past was no longer being done by a particular plant species. So something was missing.
8: Can you give us an example of what one of these processes might be? Are we talking about converting carbon dioxide into plant material, or are we talking more specifically about a plant that's perhaps holding a shoreline together?
7: Well, a good example from the past would have been the Native American agricultural system, which was based upon three different distinct plants. So you'd have corn, beans, and you'd have squash. And each one of those plants was providing food for humans, but they were doing different things for each other. So the corn was taking nutrients out of the soil, and the squash and the beans were putting them back into the soil. So they were providing different services for each other and ultimately providing, you know, fruit or vegetables for the humans. So if you take away the two out of that equation, that one plant by itself can't do everything. And if it's the one that takes and doesn't put back, then you have to put back what that plant needs. So now you become responsible for part of the ecosystem's processes that before a plant did for other plants.
8: So they looked at all these things and saw, as you just said, that the biodiversity does seem to help with all the processes, and that an area with more biodiversity is better off than an area with less biodiversity. This seems to make sense. Why did we need to confirm this scientifically?
7: Well, why they needed to look at it was that there's just this idea that biodiversity is good, and there isn't a ton of research out there that really demonstrates why biodiversity is such a good thing to have. It's sort of an untested idea out there right now. And this research is now providing some scientific background that biodiversity actually is important. It's not just a good thing to have because we don't like seeing all these things go extinct that may or may not be because of us, but that to have a truly functioning ecosystem, you have to have as much diversity as possible.
8: So now that they have this information, what can it be used for? You were talking about replacing trees that have been logged. I know that there are lots and lots of other situations where humans are trying to rebuild ecosystems. Could we apply this information to that and do a better job of it?
7: Oh, absolutely. I mean, your own experience is probably with your own lawn or garden. You know that if you wanted a particular kind of a lawn, really hard in some cases, especially if you like ryegrass lawns. Ryegrass isn't a very hardy species when it's in direct sunlight and, you know, well-watered and well-fed. You have to do everything for it that other plant communities might be doing for it. So it doesn't really like to have all that space. It would rather have less space because it can be easily outcompeted by things like crabgrass and things like grubs, which eat the roots. So in your own experience, just in your lawn and trying to take care of it, you sort of get an idea that having just a single species out there, it's really hard to maintain. If you just let it go, you would notice that a lot of different kinds of grass suddenly start appearing after a short order of time, and it's a stable population, whereas your one species of grass is an unstable population and easily displaced once you are removed from the equation, if you stop taking care of it.
8: Well, that certainly makes a lot of sense when you think about a lawn and all the work that goes into keeping that healthy. What about other types of situations? They looked at grasslands. Are these researchers then going to go on and look at other types of ecosystems?
7: Yeah, so their big job now is, okay, we've demonstrated for grasslands in Europe. That's great, but that's not really what most people think about when they think about biodiversity. They think about rainforests. So these researchers are going to now take their ideas of biodiversity and high species counts to the rainforest. And especially in logging situations when they're trying to replant, is there a net loss in processes if you only put back a few different kinds of trees, or do you need to try and recreate the original biodiversity as close as possible, with the mind that some trees are maybe helping out other trees. Maybe some are attracting different kinds of insect eaters that other trees can't fight off. So maybe in order to, you know, if you're trying to lumber these forests, you might need to reproduce as close as possible, even though some of the tree species, you don't want the lumber from them. But in order to get healthy trees for lumber, you might have to. So that's where the work would go, is to looking at if you have to recreate it, how closely do you have to recreate it to get the same kind of quality products that we're looking for.
8: All right. Well, it does sound useful in terms of efficiency for planting things that humans create in terms of ecosystems, and also understanding the importance of things like rainforests where we do have tremendous numbers of species, and understanding that there's more of a reason for that than just the abundance of resources in some of those areas.
7: Right.
8: So interesting stuff, and I appreciate you coming on and telling us about it.
7: Thanks, Adam.
8: That's it for this week, but be sure to come back next time for more of the latest in science and technology. This podcast is a production of Current Science and Technology at the Museum of Science in Boston, part of the Boston community for over 175 years. For more information, visit our website at www.mos.org/cst or email us at podcast@mos.org. 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
13: This is the World Industrial News for Thursday, September 17th. Brought to you by Industrial Info Resources of Sugar Land, Texas. The bulk of investment in fourth quarter kickoffs for gas-fired power plants across the U.S. is attributed to projects attached to data centers, which are turning to the fossil fuel to run their facilities. According to Industrial Info Resources data, there are 34 U.S. automotive projects worth $9.7 billion that are planned to begin construction in the fourth quarter, with about 75% of the investment attributed to plant expansions. The spending compares with $6.2 billion in investment year over year. Walmart is underway with several projects at facilities to store and ship groceries and perishables across the U.S., but eclipsing them all is the company's $1.2 billion facility being built in Belvidere, Illinois. The facility will use a very high level of automation and robotics. Industrial Info Resources data show more than $12 billion worth of active construction underway for food and beverage warehousing and distribution projects, with billions of dollars worth of upcoming projects planned for a future date. For details on these and other breaking news, read the full stories at industrialinfo.com. I'm Christine Ramos, reporting for Industrial Info News.

0: A glimpse into the zoo after hours. 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
0: Sure, you've heard of night at the museum, but what happens when all the animals get tucked in? Let's listen to Ada Jones with Nighttime at the Zoo, a blue Ambrol cylinder from 1914.

0: Ada was one of the most popular performers of her era, particularly for her duets with Billy Murray and Len Spencer.
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3: Why most ads put us to sleep. The Monday Morning Memo for February 27th, 2006. How often are you conscious of the fact that Earth, only Earth, is buried beneath an ocean of air? We, the fleas that dance on the skin of Mother Earth, live in this dry ocean. We use it to hold our airplanes off the ground. We blow out candles with it. We suck it in and out of our lungs like a fish pulls water through its gills. And we almost never think about it. Akintunde, my friend from Botanical Green Nigeria, tells me his first impression of America was that everything here smelled burnt. He spent his first few days turning this way and that, ever looking for the fire. Finally, he realized it was only the hydrocarbons of 100 million cars. Things don't smell burnt to Akintunde anymore. He's become acclimated. Things familiar often grow invisible. And that's bad news for business owners. There are identifiable elements in successful ads. Don't let these elements become invisible. Number one, salience. To persuade, we must speak to the customer about something the customer cares about. Our message must have relevance. Cognitive neuroscientists call this salience. Most ads have too little salience to be remembered just 5 minutes later. How many of the ads from this morning's paper do you recall? Name the ads that appeared in the last TV show you watched, the last radio station you heard. What were the last three banner ads that appeared on your computer monitor? Subcategory A, under salience, is targeting. One way of increasing salience is to find people who are already interested, people who are currently consciously in the market for what you are trying to sell. Boom! Yellow pages, search engine optimization, direct mail, reaching people who are currently consciously in the market is the fundamental idea behind targeting. But it's dangerous to wait until your customer is known to be in the market. You'll likely be just another face in an anxious crowd, one among many. Good luck. Subcategory B, copy. Focused copy is the best way to increase salience. Long copy is better only when it has to be that long because you have so many good things to say. Abundant words wrapped around a small idea won't work. A thick layer of words obscures the salience of a message. The cognoscenti call these black words. Number two, repetition. It's the only cure for insufficient salience. How much repetition will be required to

0: drive your message into memory is determined primarily by the salience of the message. Subcategory A. Sleep is the enemy of advertising. It erases the noise of yesterday, especially the sights and sounds of selling. Therefore, when you desire a person to take quick action, the challenge is to reach them with maximum repetition, allowing minimal sleep between hits. This calls for vertical rather than horizontal ad scheduling. Subcategory B. Branding is essentially involuntary automatic recall. A product of salience times repetition. A shortage on one side of the X can be supplemented by a surplus on the other side. Low salience requires high repetition. High salience requires low repetition. When using mass media, an opportunity exists to implant your brand as an associative memory in the minds of persons not currently in the market, so that your name becomes the first remembered and the one the customer feels best about when they finally need what you sell. Will your message have sufficient salience and repetition? Branding requires horizontal scheduling, repetition over time. Salience is determined by the central executive of working memory, located in the dorsolateral prefrontal association area of the brain. Working memory is conscious awareness, imagination, the attention of your customer, and all creation is shouting for it. Your competition isn't limited to your business category. Every stimulus under the sun is demanding your customer's attention. Every sight, sound, smell, taste, and memory are screaming for the spotlight. Your prospect will pay attention to your message only as long as it's the most interesting thing happening in their world. Attention will switch the moment something more interesting peeks over the horizon. The spotlight will then move off you. Whether or not you'll be remembered in the future is determined by salience times repetition. But salience and repetition assume your message has successfully entered working memory. Most messages never get there. They fail because they were predictable. Want to lose a person's attention in a hurry? Just say and do what they expect you to say and do. Predictability is the silent assassin of advertising, the quiet cancer that pulls you under.
1: We often imagine our memories faithfully storing everything we do, but there's no mechanism in our heads that stores sensory perceptions as a permanent, unchangeable form. Instead, our minds use a complex system to convert a small percentage of what we experience into nothing more than a pattern of connections between nerve cells. Human memory is not at all like videotape. Matt Crinson, science writer for the Associated Press, December 10th, 2000.
0: Surprise carries its own salience and is the foundation of delight. Most ads never arrive at the Emerald City of working memory because they were dragged under by the poppy field of Broca's area. Remember that field of poppies in The Wizard of Oz? After a long journey, Dorothy and her friends finally catch a glimpse of their destination. The Emerald City is finally in view. They need only to cross a field of flowers, and then they'll enter the city and meet the mighty wizard. But the poppies cause them to fall asleep halfway across the field. The Emerald City is working memory, conscious awareness. If we do not reach it, we cannot speak to the wizard. The wizard is the prefrontal cortex of your customer's brain, that center of decision-making, planning, and judgment. Dorothy and her entourage are your message. The poppy field is Broca's area of the brain, ignoring, subduing, erasing every sensory stimuli that was predictable. The snow that reinvigorates your message is any element of the elegant unexpected. The chilling delight of surprise. Particle conflict. Elemental dissonance. Incongruence. It's the last thing Broca would ever suspect. And the last thing most advertisers would ever consider. Are you beginning to understand why effective advertising is so rare?
2: Science, but not the boring kind.
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4: In one of the most inhospitable regions of the world, a desert straddling the border of Kenya and Ethiopia, a nomadic people known as the Gabra track the passage of the seasons with strict ritual observances. It's one way to find a rhythm of life while living in an unpredictable environment. I'm Jim Metzner, and this is the Pulse of the Planet. Right now, we're listening to music associated with one of the Gabra's seasonal celebrations.
5: There is so much that is unreliable about their life. The rain is capricious. It doesn't come very often. And if it comes, it might come in one place and not in another.
4: John Wood is a professor of anthropology at Emory University.
5: And then in a sense, by having a very organized liturgical year that imposes a kind of order on the seasons and a kind of order on the universe and an order in their relations with the divine, perhaps they're seeking to impose a kind of order that they don't experience, in fact. That certainly was my sense of being with them, that there is so much that is capricious about their life, except that they are very particular about rituals and prayers, and that they be done in the right way and in the right order. And so one sense is that they're trying to kindle a sense of order and a sense of security out of a life that is otherwise very capricious and dangerous and hostile.
4: Transcripts of this and other programs in our series, please visit our website at www.pulseplanet.com.
3: 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It's a novel. I'm Jim Metzner, and this is The Pulse of the Planet.
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7: Today, let's not decide. The University of Houston's College of Engineering presents this series about the machines that make our civilization run and the people whose ingenuity created them. We all agree that it's good to be decisive. To decide is to be strong. Indecision is weakness. Without decisions, the world will grind to a halt, won't it? Beside, we all need closure. I know I crave resolution the way I crave water when I'm thirsty. Thomas Kuhn's book, The Structure of Scientific Revolutions, casts light on all this. To explain how scientific change takes place, he describes an experiment where subjects were allowed to see playing cards for a split second. Some people identified a card in a blink, some took a little longer, and here the fun begins. Among the cards were a few anomalies, like a red four of spades. The subjects identified those cards just as quickly as the familiar ones. They'd see a red four of spades and call it a four of hearts. They made a decision and then moved on to the next card. When the exposure time was extended, some people saw what was going on and changed their minds. Others stayed committed to their decision and clung to it even after 40 times the original exposure, even after they'd begun feeling acute distress. The change of a scientific viewpoint works that same way. Some people adjusted to the fact of evolution. Others clung to their decision that we'd been created without reference to the other animals. They couldn't believe they'd actually seen a red four of spades. It was the same story during the quantum revolution, the death of the caloric theory, and the new atomic theory. People who couldn't be indecisive never made the shift. The problem grows even larger when we try to invent. Invention is destroyed by decisiveness. The moment I draw a line under a concept, the moment I close off possibility, I lose the option of seeing a better way to build my mousetrap. Years ago, a wise design engineer took me under his wing and mentored me. Do a first design, then attack it, he said. At first, it'll be complex. It'll always work better as you change your mind and keep peeling away complication, as you keep relinquishing ideas. Eventually, of course, we must give our drawings to the machine shop, but that closure had better be made grudgingly, because there's always a better way than we've thought of. The fact is, we never need to make decisions. What we need to do is to take action, but that's not the same thing at all. A house is burning and a child is trapped. We inform ourselves as best we can. Then we choose either to break in a window or enter by the door. We don't decide, we act, because time grants no further choices. We leave decisions to Monday morning quarterbacks. There's always

0: question of the week from the Naked Scientists.
1: Hello and welcome to Question of the Week from the Naked Scientists with me, Dr. Hannah Critchlow. This week we hone our noses and sniff out the answer to this stinker of a question.
2: This is David phoning from Johannesburg in South Africa, and I have a question for you. Tell me, why do toenails smell like cheese?
1: So, why do toenails, and even feet in general, smell cheesy? With the answer is Kevin Kerr, consultant medical microbiologist at Harrogate District Hospital.
3: Well, you could turn the question round the other way and ask, why do cheeses smell like feet? And if you did, you'd come up with the same answer. And the answer is bacteria. Bacteria called Brevibacterium, which are used to ripen or mature certain types of cheeses, can also be found growing harmlessly on the skin of humans, especially areas where it's warm and moist, such as sweaty feet. As the bacteria grow, they produce compounds which smell, well, cheesy. And the chemicals responsible for this powerful, pungent odour are sulphur-containing compounds known as S-methyl thioesters. And if you've eaten asparagus, you may well find that your wee smells funny too. And again, it's those S-methyl thioesters that you've got to thank, or blame, for your smelly wee. You may find something that actually looks like cheese underneath your toenails. So, does this mean that our bacterial friend Brevibacterium is actually making cheese under your nails? Well, it may look like cheese, but it certainly wouldn't taste like cheese, because what's going on here is that you've probably got a fungal infection in your nail. And the name for that is onychomycosis. Onychomycosis can be tricky to treat, so it's best to see your family doctor to discuss the available treatment options.
1: And onychomycosis toenail infections are caused by fungi known as dermatophytes. And these dastardly dermatophytes produce an enzyme which acts on the nail. Bad news for the nail, but good news for the fungus, as the enzyme, called keratinase, breaks down the keratin in the nail to provide tasty treats for the dermatophyte. So the cheesy appearance, that yellow and thickening nail, represents the damage done to the nail by the fungus feasting on it. But the cheesy aroma, coming from the fetid feet, is from Brevibacterium festering between sweaty unwashed toes and producing stinky S-methyl thioesters. And you are likely to get both the Brevibacterium cheesy pong in combination with the fungi-eaten hardened toenail, as both seem to like similar warm, moist environments. Now, pressing on to ponder our next question.
4: Hi, my name is Mark Andrew and I'm a photographer in Sheffield. My question is it possible to create a magnet so powerful that it crushes the object it attracts? For example, can you make a fridge magnet that's so strong that it would cause a fridge to collapse? Thanks in advance.
1: So, can we make a magnet that squashes, rather than sticks to, your white goods? Send your thoughts to Chris at thenakedscientists.com, tweet at Naked Scientists, write on our Facebook page, or join in the debate on our forum, which is at nakedscientists.com/forum.
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10: I'm Dustin Arroyo.
11: And I'm Rhett Elaine.
10: Dr. Elaine, this week we're talking about that future technology that doesn't quite work like it has to. It's probably not going to be like we all imagine it. Last week we were talking about jetpack. We ain't getting a jetpack. If you've been holding your breath for a jetpack, move on with your life. What is the next thing that's just unfunctional?
11: If someone said you can't have a jetpack, you'd say, fine, I'll just have this.
10: Mm-hmm.
11: And we're not going to have that.
10: Flying cars?
11: A flying car.
10: Oh, gosh. Are you serious? You mean, hold on, Dr. Elaine, you mean to tell me that untrained people flying their vehicles around that are

0: plus 3,000 pounds, probably more because of the aircraft, and then hitting each other in a ball of flame and then descending upon the land below isn't a good idea?
1: Well, it's technically feasible. You know, we have these people that make their kind of flying cars that are like really giant drones.
0: Right.
1: They're electric powered. And they work. But again, they're loud, and they could be safe because you would have the computer drive it, right?
0: Yes.
1: But just imagine, you know what traffic is like on the road. Now put that in the air. And there's, yeah. You know, it's really hard to manage the traffic in the air because there's no roads.
0: Yeah, how do you pull somebody over? How do you, like, how do you, this is a, hey, this part of the sky merges, like, there's no way to indicate that.
1: Yeah, I just don't know how it's, I mean, it, I think a much better option rather than flying cars is just automated ground cars.
0: I think so.
1: So you don't have drivers, it can pick you up, they drop you off, you don't need to own a car. That'd be just as good as having a flying car.
0: And also, we don't belong in the air. We're human beings.
1: Well, you don't.
0: Well, cut to Dr. Elaine working on his own Iron Man suit. But
1: well,
0: I
1: am.
0: But I think you're right. I think a perfected automated traffic system using computers to go, okay, how can I best regulate traffic right now to get the highest amount of dispersion and seamless
1: flow?
0: Yeah,
1: if cars talk to each other and the cars drive themselves, there would be no traffic.
0: I think we should go almost a step backwards. We're kind of jumping the gun going to flying cars. I would like a more integrated traffic light and traffic regulation system that a computer uses to manage traffic light instead of just using a timer.
1: Well, if you had robot cars, you don't need traffic lights. They all talk to each other as they come to the intersection, and they just don't hit each other.
0: I think it would be kind of cool to have the traffic lights and the cars kind of communicating all
1: with
0: each
1: other. No,
0: you
1: don't need the lights. Get rid of the lights.
0: Get rid of the lights?
1: If you have robot cars, you don't need lights.
0: No lights.
1: They talk to each other.
0: Mm-hmm. Oh, well, there'll be one addendum is that emergency services would still have to drive.
1: No, they would talk to the other cars, and they'd say, move over. It would be no problem.
0: Well, if they're off-road or
1: it's
0: something
1: no
0: like that.
1: It's no problem. Okay. How about another future technology that doesn't really happen yet on the next STEM Science Radio?

0: At the tone, we've reached the top of the hour. WIZULP, Newark, Radio Newark News.
1: This is DW News, and these are our top stories. Canadian Prime Minister Mark Carney has welcomed the EU's associated membership, quote, ambition, in an address to the European Parliament. His speech in Strasbourg followed US President Trump threatening to cut trade with the EU if it moved forward with the proposal, which he called laughable. The EU Commission President Ursula von der Leyen insisted it would not be a, quote, partnership against anyone else, but for our common strength. U.S. President Trump has lashed out at the Federal Reserve's decision to raise its benchmark interest rate to around 3.9%, calling the move political. It's the first interest increase in 3 years. Fed Chair Kevin Warsh, who was appointed by Trump, said the decision was taken because inflation is too high. Rescuers have given up digging for survivors after a war-damaged residential building collapsed on Tuesday night in Gaza City, leaving at least 21 people dead, including 11 children. The building was left unstable by Israeli strikes earlier in the war. The head of the United Nations Development Programme has warned that hundreds of other buildings across Gaza are at risk of collapse.
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3: Delete means delete. I'm Bob Carson with the Discovery Files. New advances in science and engineering from the National Science Foundation. Getting data onto the internet is one thing. The real trick may be getting rid of the data. I mean, when you write an extremely sensitive email or chat message, you really have no idea where that information could turn up, maybe even years later. University of Washington researchers have developed a system for making things like web-based emails, Facebook posts, and other sensitive data have a true expiration date to make the data disappear from the face of the earth, never to be retrieved by anyone. The process works through encryption with a predetermined timestamp. When the time comes, all electronic versions of the text become gibberish. The prototype system is called Vanish. Unlike standard encryption, where there's a decipher key lying around somewhere, the secret encryption key of the Vanish system is broken into parts like a puzzle. Each piece is then sprinkled on random computers that belong to worldwide file sharing networks. Those networks regularly change as computers join or leave. Eventually, the parts of the key are completely inaccessible. Users can set sensitive text to go kablooey in any 8-hour increment. But once it's gone, even from the sender's computer. The researchers are moving beyond text to images and who knows, maybe even audio. This report will self-destruct in 5 seconds. For the Discovery Files,
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0: 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Thank you.
1: Welcome to Possibly, where we take on huge problems like the future of our planet and break them down into small questions with unexpected answers. I'm Megan Hall. Warren, Rhode Island is one of the smallest towns in the smallest state. But when it comes to dealing with climate change, it has some big plans. Located on the East Bay, the town is already seeing the effects of sea level rise, and it's starting to adapt. We had Yannick Schaller and Emily Tom from our Possibly team look into this.
2: Hey, Megan.
3: Thanks for having us.
1: So give us the rundown. What is happening in Warren right now?
2: Warren is located on a peninsula, which means rising sea levels are going to be a major problem for the town. But for one part of the town in particular, rising waters are already causing major issues.
3: There's one street called Market Street, where flooding is soon going to become unmanageable.
2: Experts predict that by 2050, floodwaters could rise up to 3 feet in the Market Street area.
3: Yannick and I took a trip down to Warren to visit a small park located between Market Street and a wetland.
4: Bob, I presume? Lovely to meet you.
2: It's one of Bob Rulli's favorite meeting places.
5: I'm Bob Rulli. I'm the Director of Planning and Community Development for the town of Warren.
2: We visited the day after a rainstorm, and the park was all puddles and mud. Rulli says that happens because heavy storms overwhelm the town's drainage systems.
3: And that's what he's really worried about. Not just the rise in sea levels that's decades away, but the storm surges that are in the very near future.
5: So when we're talking about a couple of inches of sea level rise, I mean, that makes people yawn a little bit.
2: But Bob says that within the next few decades, floodwaters could rise high enough to wipe out the first floor of most of the houses in this area.
1: How many homes are we talking about?
2: There are 400 buildings in the affected Market Street area. That includes about 700 housing units.
3: Not to mention the businesses on Market Street.
1: What's going to happen to all of those buildings?
3: That's where Erica Thornton comes in. She's a designer at Union Studio.
6: The town of Warren asked us to come in and evaluate how we can sort of get ahead of the game and relocate these people. Can we get them out of there ahead of time before they lose the value in their properties?
1: So everyone in this part of Warren will have to move?
2: Yes. And Erica is helping to create new places for these people to live.
3: Her firm is creating a new development just slightly south of Market Street. The plan is to develop up to 700 new mixed-income housing units there.
2: The earliest phase of this new construction is scheduled to be complete by 2035, just over 10 years from now.
1: And what's going to happen to the Market Street area? Will it just be an abandoned flood zone?
3: Hopefully not. Even if people aren't living there, that doesn't mean the community can't use it. Thornton has a few ideas on how to make the space an asset.
6: We could have elevated walkways and kayak launches, and people could really actively use this area for recreation.
2: It's going to be a long process, and there will be a lot of loss. But Bob Rulli says it's better to face the issue now than wait for it to get worse.
5: It means an emotional thing for people to say, I'm going to potentially lose something, and I don't want to believe what you're saying. But that's like saying, you're never going to get old. We are.
3: The bottom line is, Warren may be one of the first places to move people out of a future flood zone, but it won't be the last.
2: According to a recent analysis, by 2050, around 650,000 properties across the United States will be partly underwater or completely underwater at high tide.
1: So there's no avoiding this?
3: Well, we can still work to slow the emissions that contribute to sea level rise, but we also have to adapt. Warren's approach could be a blueprint for other cities as they prepare for the inevitable.
1: All right. Got it. Thanks, Yannick and Emily. That's it for today. For more information or to ask a question about the way your choices affect our planet, go to thepublicsradio.org/possibly or subscribe to us wherever you get your podcasts. You can also follow us on Facebook and Twitter at Ask Possibly. 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
8: Hi, my name is Ken Chisholm. I'm the director of the Science Working Group at Radio Newark. I'm retired now, but I spent my career in the chemical industry after obtaining university degrees in forestry, botany, and biochemistry. 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Thank you and have a good day.
1: Welcome to Possibly, where we take on huge problems like the future of our planet and break them down into small questions with unexpected answers. I'm Megan Hall. We're hearing a lot of talk about infrastructure here in the U.S. Depending on what happens in Congress, we could be spending billions or even trillions on everything from roads to high-speed trains. But how do we spend this money in a way that makes it easier to combat climate change? Our founder, Stephen Porter, who's also the provost of sustainability at Brown University, has some ideas. He just got back from living in France for a year, and he noticed some differences in the ways that country approaches energy and transportation. Welcome, Stephen.
9: Hey, Megan. It's great to be back. How are you doing?
1: I'm great. So what were you doing in France?
9: I was on sabbatical working with some geochemists on some of my science and finishing a book and eating a ridiculous amount of bread and cheese.
1: That sounds lovely. What does France do that we should consider trying here in the U.S.?
9: Well, I was living in Paris, which, as you know, is obviously an urban environment. And the first thing that caught my eye almost on day one was how many electric vehicle charging stations there were just on the side of the street, sort of like parking meters. So you'd go every couple of blocks, there'd be five or six cars plugged in. Those were personal cars, rental cars, whatever.
1: Why does it make a difference? I mean, don't people usually just charge their car at home or on the highway?
9: So charging on the highway still takes a long time. I just got an EV and it takes almost an hour to charge. And most people aren't on the highway a lot, especially in cities. People are driving short distances, less than 4 miles at a time. And then the other thing is that not everyone lives in a standalone home in a suburban setting. If you live in an apartment building or you live in a rental, you might not be able to put a charger in. You might not own the property. But if you can pull up to work, park on the street, and charge there, come out at the end of the day, you're fully charged.
1: What's something else France does that the U.S. should try to copy?
9: Well, I'm not sure the U.S. should try and copy it, but France gets most of its electricity from nuclear power. And while nuclear has many issues associated with it, one thing it's really good for is not emitting CO2 during electricity production. Now, in the U.S., we've been shying away from nuclear for quite some time, but France has a point. We need an electricity grid that doesn't generate greenhouse gases. So yes, it's great to have electric vehicles, but we also want a way to charge them that doesn't produce any emissions.
1: So what should we do here in the U.S. instead?
9: Here, I think the path forward is through offshore wind and solar and onshore wind in windy places like Texas and the Midwest.
1: If you were to give advice to the people who are designing this infrastructure plan, what would you tell them?
9: There's a lot we can learn from a lot of different places. And, you know, I'm in no way saying that France is better than the U.S. or perfect or anything like that. But there are some things about what they're doing that I think we could really learn from. This problem of climate change is so vast and is going to require so much creative thinking that I don't think anyone has all the answers. And so looking around for bits and pieces we can pull from different places is clearly going to be critical in moving forward.
1: Now that you're back, do you think you're going to do anything that's more French?
9: Well, I'm hoping to learn how to bake some bread because I'm definitely jonesing for French bread now that I'm home.
1: Great. Thanks, Stephen. It's great talking to you and welcome home.
9: Thank you, Megan. It's great to be back and great talking to you as always.
1: That's it for today. For more information or to ask a question about the way your choices affect our planet, go to thepublicsradio.org/possibly or subscribe to us wherever you get your podcasts. 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
10: This is the Business Review from KWBU and Baylor University's Handkammer School of Business. I'm CJ Jackson. You've probably heard the old adage, the road to hell is paved with good intentions. Does it follow that the road to economic hell is paved with good intentions? This is one of a series of conversations with Dr. Charles North, Associate Professor of Economics, on issues he writes about with Bob Smetana in their new book, Good Intentions, 9 Hot Button Issues Viewed Through the Eyes of Faith. Let's talk about illegal immigrants. You identify the real question in your book. Are they taking jobs from poor Americans and driving down wages for the rest?
11: That's a really tough thing to analyze. My best answer to that question is no, they're not taking jobs from poor Americans. It turns out that the increase in immigrants generally, not just illegals, but the increase in immigrants with less than a high school education is almost exactly equal over the past, say, 15 years to the decrease in the number of Americans in the labor force with less than a high school education. So they're almost exactly coming in and replacing people as low-educated Americans move into retirement or whatever. And so at the very lowest end, you know, less than a high school education, most of these immigrants are basically replacing Americans that aren't there anymore. So they're taking jobs that exist, but there aren't Americans to fill.
12: And we all hear anecdotes about how a wave of illegal immigrants is crippling our schools, our hospitals, our assistance programs. Did you look into that?
11: We did look at that. And the hard thing about that is that there are not a lot of good data sources. And so what you hear are a bunch of anecdotes. I'm willing to bet if we went up to central North Dakota, we're not going to find them inundated with illegal immigrants from Mexico and Central America. So what I think is happening is that there are clearly effects of illegal immigrants on hospitals and schools, but they are being borne disproportionately by places like Texas, places like California, where those illegal immigrants are most heavily concentrated. You know, one of the myths, I think, is that they're coming here and using our services, but they're not paying any taxes. And that, I think, is actually false for a number of reasons. There are the obvious ones. If they go to the grocery store and they buy stuff at the grocery store that is subject to a sales tax, they have to pay the sales tax. But what a lot of people overlook is that most illegal immigrants are probably not working under the table for cash. They're working in places like some of the plants, food processing plants here in Waco, for example, where they have provided them with a Social Security card and they have provided them with a driver's license. Now, they are not real. They are not genuine. They are forged. And so some person or maybe some blank account is getting paid off of those workers' wages. And they're having some withholding paid and all that kind of stuff. Of course, you know, they can then file federal income tax returns like anyone else to get their withholding back. And that's actually why, so about 6 to 8 months ago, we saw the government proposing a system by which they could find non-matching Social Security numbers and start cracking down on employers there, because they realize that that's how most illegal immigrants are getting their jobs these days.
12: Thanks, Dr. North. 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
13: The Brandywine Festival of the Arts is an annual art show in Wilmington, Delaware, held the weekend after Labor Day. The festival is a Delaware tradition spanning over half a century. Regionally popular and nationally recognized, the Brandywine Festival of the Arts showcases artists from across the United States. The event perennially ranks in the top 100 shows of the country. 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
16: On today's broadcast, lawmakers from the ruling bloc voiced strong objections to any deployment of troops to assist the U.S. war against Iran, but the government says its focus is navigational safety. A parliamentary committee adopts the confirmation report for Justice Minister nominee Kim Sung-won, despite objections from the main opposition People Power Party. And Team Korea's main delegation arrives in Japan for the 2026 Aichi Nagoya Asian Games with the goal of a top-3 finish and at least 40 gold medals. This is KBS World Radio News. I'm Daniel Cha. Ruling party lawmakers have expressed vehement objections to the deployment of troops to assist the U.S. war against Iran at a parliamentary foreign affairs committee meeting held Thursday to discuss the pressure Seoul is under to send troops. A vice foreign minister said freedom of navigation and energy supply concerns are the main factors in the government's deliberations rather than the South Korea-U.S. alliance. Alin Cahill reports.
17: Vice Foreign Minister Park Yun-ju explained that in Seoul's discussions with the international community, the focus isn't specifically on sending troops to the Middle East, but more generally about helping to stabilize the situation.
14: Fundamentally, the government is viewing this issue not so much through the lens of the South Korea-U.S. relationship, but rather by prioritizing factors such as the stability of navigation, the security of our energy supply routes, the safety of our citizens and expatriates in the region, and the protection of commercial vessels.
17: The remarks came as key ruling Democratic Party lawmakers, including former National Assembly Speaker Woo Won-sik, spoke out strongly against sending troops to the Strait of Hormuz.
18: The deployment to Iraq was justified because it followed the September 11 attacks, a situation where the U.S. itself had been attacked. So we sent troops within the framework of the Iraq-U.S. alliance and on humanitarian grounds. However, the current conflict is not a war where the U.S. has been attacked. Rather, it is a war initiated by the U.S. In that sense, I believe deploying troops now is a completely different matter from the previous deployments under the alliance. What are your thoughts on this, Mr. Vice Minister?
17: Two lawmakers from the main opposition People Power Party, Representatives Kim Tae-sik and Go Dong-jin, pointed to the apparent disconnect between the government and the ruling party, suggesting the ruling camp must not have coordinated its position adequately before issuing public statements. But for Representative Kim Jun-hyung of the Liberal Minor Rebuilding Korea Party, that didn't make sense. Casting doubt on the claim that no decision has been made, he suggested the government is feeding information to the media little by little as a way to gauge public opinion. Eileen Cahill, KBS World Radio News.
16: A parliamentary committee has adopted a confirmation report for Justice Minister nominee Kim Seung-won, despite objections from the main opposition People Power Party. PPP lawmakers on Thursday walked out of a plenary meeting of the Parliamentary Legislation and Judiciary Committee shortly after it began, protesting the ruling Democratic Party's decision to approve the report. Before their exit, PPP lawmaker Park Hyung-soo told reporters that none of the concerns raised during the confirmation hearing had been satisfactorily resolved. In response, the DP argued that Kim had sufficiently clarified his positions during the confirmation hearing, which ended Tuesday. Among the points of contention was the claim that he illegally lobbied the Food and Drug Safety Ministry to expedite the approval process of a COVID-19 treatment in 2021 at a broker's request. South Korea's central bank says the U.S. Federal Reserve's latest rate hike signals further monetary tightening ahead. Bank of Korea Senior Deputy Governor Kwon Min-soo chaired a meeting early Thursday to review the impact of U.S. interest rate policy and noted Federal Reserve Chair Kevin Warsh's commitment to stabilizing prices. He said Warsh also suggested the possibility of further hikes. Kwon also assessed that external risk factors persist, including conflicts in the Middle East, global oil price trends, fiscal soundness concerns in major economies, and AI industry uncertainties. In light of monetary policy decisions scheduled in other major economies like Japan and the United Kingdom this week, Kwon said the BOK will maintain heightened vigilance and continue to closely monitor domestic financial and foreign exchange markets. Kim Yo-jong, the influential sister of North Korean leader Kim Jong-un, says nothing can reverse the regime's status as a nuclear weapons state. Kim relayed the position in a statement carried by the state-run Korean Central News Agency on Thursday after the International Atomic Energy Agency urged the North to denuclearize in a complete, verifiable, and irreversible manner. Kim dismissed such calls as noises, adding that regular talks on denuclearization by the IAEA and Western nations would not affect Pyongyang's commitment to defend its interests. She reiterated that the North's position as a nuclear weapon state is absolute, physically and legally, and cannot be reversed by any means. Team Korea is setting its sights on at least 40 gold medals and aiming for a top three finish as it heads into Asia's biggest sporting event. The team's main delegation touched down in Nagoya, Japan, Thursday, 2 days ahead of the opening ceremony for the 2026 Aichi Nagoya Asian Games. Yun So-yang has the details.
19: Team Korea!
20: Fighting!
3: Team Korea's main delegation has arrived in Nagoya, Japan for the 2026 Aichi Nagoya Asian Games. The group departed Incheon International Airport on Thursday morning with table tennis player Shin Yubin and badminton player Seo Seung-jae leading the way carrying the national flag. The 122 delegation includes chef de mission Lee Sang-hyun, officials from the Korean Sport and Olympic Committee, and athletes on the table tennis, badminton, and women's handball teams.
19: Our goal is winning gold. Rather than feeling the pressure of being world number one, I want to trust the process, trust my doubles partner Kim Won-ho and myself, and compete with no regrets.
3: South Korea is sending a total of 792 athletes to compete in 41 of the 43 sports on the program, sitting out only cricket and paddle. With a total of 469 gold medals up for grabs, Team Korea is targeting at least 40 to 45 gold medals, aiming to hold on to third place in the overall medal standings. The men's volleyball team is looking to contribute to that medal tally.
20: My real wish is get the gold medal.
3: Talking to KBS World Radio's flagship English news show, Korea 24, head coach Isanaya Ramirez says he's ready to give it his all to win.
20: My players mentioned to me how important is the Asian game for them. I'm going to do my best. I give my life to make them get his medal in the Asian game.
3: The opening ceremony will be held Saturday, with table tennis star Shin Yubin and rower Kim Dong-young set to serve as Team Korea's flag bearers at the Nagoya City Mizuho Park Athletic Stadium. Yun Soo-hyang, KBS World Radio News.
21: Rain is expected along the east coast of Gangwon Province, on Jeju Island, and in southern parts of the country on Friday. According to the Korea Meteorological Administration on Thursday, Jeju could see more than 100 millimeters of rain in some areas through Friday, while southern parts of South Jeolla Province, including Gwangju and South Gyeongsang Province, could receive 5 to 20 millimeters. The weather agency warned that Jeju could see around 30 millimeters of rain per hour from Friday morning through the afternoon, accompanied by strong gusts and thunderstorms. Some inland areas could also see strong winds of up to 15 meters per second. Morning lows will range from 15 to 22 degrees Celsius, while afternoon highs are forecast to reach 24 to 29 degrees, including 29 degrees in Seoul. And that's the news from KBS World Radio's News Center in Seoul. This has been Daniel Choi.

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1: So, Jarrett, you are an engineer with MSO. What kind of engineer are you?
2: So my title on the Mars Science Lab is Mobility Systems Engineer. And what that means is I am on the team that have responsibility for all the parts of the rover involved with driving. Mm-hmm. So that includes the wheels, the steering actuators, the suspension system, as well as the software that helps keep us safe by avoiding obstacles, checking that we're not going to run off a cliff, et cetera.
1: There's a lot of new technology that went into the Mars Science Laboratory. Any into the system that you're working on?
2: Well, one of the great things about the fact that the Mars exploration rovers that we landed on Mars in 2004 was the fact that they lived so long. In fact, the Opportunity is still going today. The level of sophistication of the software that Spirit and Opportunity landed with was much less than it currently is. And that's because over the years of operations, we've been able to continue to write software, improve it, upload it to Mars, test it out on Mars, you know, see it in operations. And so we've benefited from that kind of continuous development from MER. And yes, all that code made it into MSL.
1: Now, does the size of the rover have anything to do with the way that it moves on Mars? Because Spirit and Opportunity were, you know, substantially smaller than the MSL.
2: Yeah. Well, it should, in general, improve our mobility performance. In particular, the size of rock that is of a concern to us is larger. Kind of rule of thumb is that the JPL style of rover that we built here is capable of driving over obstacles 1.5 times the wheel diameter. So in the case of MSL, the wheel is 0.5 meter, so 1.5 times is 75 centimeters. So, you know, that's a rock approximately that tall,
1: yeah,
2: that is safe for us to drive over. In general, we'll still try to avoid rocks that large, mm-hmm, but that's a pretty sizable rock. And in principle, every one of the wheels could be on their own trajectory over an obstacle at the same time, and it would still be fine.
1: The style of rim, very sporty. What went into, you know, designing a rim that was just like so cool?
2: Well, as you may have seen, there's kind of a hard tire, mm-hmm, that is machined out of aluminum, mm-hmm, and it's black, and that's been what we call anodized, so the aluminum has been coated with a special treatment that makes it black, mm-hmm, and that's primarily for reducing glint from the sun for our cameras, so we don't want to see reflections coming off the wheels in the camera view. And then the spokes inside the wheel are actually titanium springs.
1: Yeah, that's what I'm hitting yeah, right there. Yeah.
2: Those are not really for driving. They're really more for the touchdown event, absorbing that impact on touchdown. Otherwise, they're really too stiff to be of much help while driving.
1: Now, in the animation, the sky crane almost gets Curiosity to the surface, but Curiosity could actually be let go a little bit above the surface and drop down.
2: Yeah, we could suffer, in general, about 0.5 meter free fall, and it's very unlikely that will happen. But you can imagine other scenarios where we are driving, maybe over a rock, and the rock rolls or what have you, or maybe we fall off a cliff with one wheel. Those springs will also help us in that event where one wheel smacks the ground after dropping about 0.5 meter.
1: But you probably won't be falling off of any cliffs because of the avoidance system. Can you tell me a little bit about the cameras that are on Curiosity that help you with maneuvering?
2: Sure. Well, we have a couple of different types of cameras mounted low to the ground, kind of on what we call the belly pan. Both at the front and the back are our hazard avoidance cameras. Mm-hmm. And those have big fisheye lenses that allow us to see a wide field of view, including the wheels themselves. And they allow us to image the terrain in front of us, and it's a feature of all of our camera systems that we use two side by side for what we call stereo vision. Mm-hmm. So it takes two-dimensional images from the cameras, mm-hmm, builds up a three-dimensional map of the world, and can determine, hey, this obstacle is too big for me to drive over, I should choose a path that will take me around it. And then on the top deck of the rover, we have our what's called a remote science mast, and on the top of that mast are what we call our navigation cameras. And these are spread farther apart from each other, still a pair. And that spread allows us to resolve things in 3D farther away. So that helps us to navigate over bigger distances, whereas the hazard cameras are kind of for the more immediate area around the rover.
1: But will it send back 3D images that, you know, those of us here on Earth will be able to like put on some glasses and actually see?
2: Yes, absolutely, yeah. So it will send back the two images that it used to build up the 3D map. Mm-hmm. And exactly as you put it, you can put on 3D glasses and see Mars in 3D, and the public will be able to do that for sure.
1: So you're avoiding obstacles because you're trying to reach your science objective. And what you said to me a little earlier is that you're going to be doing a lot of driving. I think I heard a number of 135 meters per hour.
2: That's if you're continuously running the wheels. Mm-hmm. It's about like 5 centimeters a second. Mm-hmm. But in reality, we don't really travel that fast even, because the software requires us to drive what we call a step, which is usually about half a meter. Mm-hmm. Then we stop, we re-image the area, we crunch the data, mm-hmm. make sure there's no hazards, and then proceed again. So
1: another half meter?
2: Exactly, yeah. Yeah. If the terrain looks relatively benign, it will choose to skip steps, and maybe skip two or three steps before it re-images again. But if you're in really rocky, undulating terrain, it will likely image every step. And that's where we go from, 135 meters that we can drive in an hour if we're just going all out.
1: Right.
2: To really only achieving about 150 meters a day, because we can't operate for 24 hours. We have to go to sleep at night and let the batteries recharge, and we have to do this stop and think maneuver as we're advancing.
1: Well, we wish you all the best with your mission and the engineering with MSL, and we look forward to hearing some follow-up stories about what's going on.
2: Thank you.
1: All right. Thanks, Jack. Mm-hmm.
0: Newscasts from around the world. Make up your own mind.
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7: The viral videos about this war that are having huge impact, they're completely fake, but they're having dire

0: consequences. Dozens of accounts on X, formerly known as Twitter, spreading, rather, what's believed to be coordinated posts with disinformation about the war.
1: When any major news event happens, a lot of us have the same impulse.
2: We go to social media to follow the latest updates.
1: But that can sometimes backfire.
2: Right now, we're seeing viral misinformation everywhere, especially during the current Israel-Hamas conflict.
0: Spreading fast, influencing opinion, and making it difficult for anyone who uses social media to decipher what's really happening on the ground in the Middle East.
2: So we asked the experts why this is happening and what you can do to avoid being taken in.
1: I'm Sophie Bushwick, tech editor at Scientific American.
2: And I'm Julie Gabose, senior multimedia editor. And this is Science Quickly.
1: On social media platforms, some footage and photos that have been attributed to the Israel-Hamas conflict are actually fake or mislabeled, or both.
2: Think video game footage passed off as a real missile attack from Israel or parachute jumpers in Egypt, mischaracterized as a Hamas attack.
1: Fake content like this has been viewed millions of times.
2: Propaganda during wartime isn't new. But online misinformation spread by social media influencers seems particularly bad around this conflict.
3: And in terms of what I'm seeing, it's definitely comparable and similar to what I was seeing in the first few weeks of the war in Ukraine after Russia invaded Ukraine. And by that, I mean most of the misinformation in the last 2 weeks has been ordinary people, regular users on the internet, who are trying to do what is known as engagement farming.
2: That's Shayan Sardarzadeh, who works on the BBC Verify team. His job is to take viral photos and videos about the conflict and investigate them. He's also found something really disturbing about all of this.
3: It's probably one of the worst examples of misinformation that, you know, you use the pain and suffering of people, genuine people, civilians on the ground, who are being impacted by this conflict to basically farm engagement and build up your influence online. In some cases, I've seen TikTokers who are, you know, claiming to be sharing live streams on the ground from either Israel or Gaza. And, you know, the live stream has got 2-3 million viewers.
1: That's because people are more likely to share something that makes them feel emotionally engaged.
2: Even if those emotions are negative.
3: And also, most of the time, you're posting stuff that is a bit shocking, a bit sort of controversial. You'll get you engagement, and then you will be able to build up your influence. You will get, you gain followers. And, you know, if you're operating on a platform that basically pays you money for high engagement, like YouTube, like TikTok, like Twitter, X, as it's known these days.
1: These incentives that Shayan talks about, they're baked into social media. Platforms are designed to keep people on the site as long as possible. And as part of that, they reward individual accounts for earning engagement from other users. That creates a motivation for unscrupulous influencers to post whatever will get them the most attention.
2: Sometimes those attention-getting posts make false accusations that real people are the ones making things up. In one example Shayan found, a far-right Indian influencer claimed that Palestinian refugees in a bombed refugee camp were actually so-called crisis actors.
1: He falsely stated that they were staging their grief for the cameras.
2: Yeah. Shayan personally verified that the video in question featured a man who had lost 3 of his children.
1: Accusing people of being so-called crisis actors can also happen with mislabeled footage. For instance, Snopes debunked a video on TikTok that claimed to show an Israeli crisis actor pretending to be a recent victim of Hamas. While the video does show an actor being positioned on the ground as if he's injured, it's completely unrelated to the current conflict. It's from an April 2022 film shoot.
2: Shayan pointed out that a lot of these attention-grabbing accounts are falsely passing themselves off as journalists or open-source intelligence.
1: AKA OSINT experts.
2: Which distracts from the true citizen journalists and data analysts.
4: Hi everyone, this is Bissan from Gaza. More than 50,000 to 60,000 people are evacuating to Shifa Hospital and still evacuating every day. People are sleeping, eating,
3: Tons and tons of videos that news outlets have shared in the last 2 weeks has come from people on the ground, either in Israel or Gaza, using their smartphones to record and document what's going on.
5: I found really close to my house. That's my window right now. That's the view.
3: And then somebody at a major newsroom, you know, somebody like me or my colleagues in my team has sat down, looked at that content, verified it, and decided, okay, that's good. We can use it. That's genuine content from Israel or Gaza. And, you know, my work would have been impossible without that.
2: But here's the thing. The combination of a lack of moderation on platforms, the rapid spread of misinformation during a conflict, and the incentive of people to get more likes and views is creating this perfect storm. So, Sophie, you cover so much of this, especially in the tech space. What are your thoughts?
1: There's this often misquoted phrase about truth and lies. I'll just give you the Terry Pratchett version. Lies could run around the world before the truth could get its boots on.
2: Oh, wow. That's prescient.
1: It's just very easy for anyone to post an unverified photo or story and have it go viral. But if you care about the truth, if you're updating that information with a fact check, it takes you much longer because you have to actually verify the truth. And then you have to chase down all these runaway versions of the lie. And those might have spread beyond social media by the time you show up to debunk it.
2: And social platforms aren't policing this, right?
1: Right. A lot of platforms did establish really strong moderation policies after the 2016 election. But more recently, a lot of them have laid off or reduced the trust and safety teams in charge of this. And that makes them much slower to respond to misinformation. This enables the most extreme information out there to take off, even when it's not true.
2: Yes. And I think one thing we've really seen, too, like one of the biggest issues is when we know that viral misinformation, you know, if it starts on social or if it starts somewhere else, it makes its way up to news outlets.
1: That sometimes happens when outlets report on a narrative without mentioning that the source of their information could be biased. For instance, publications like The New York Times, CNN, and even the BBC have reported stories that were based on claims from sources that had their own biases and agendas. And then the outlets had to walk back their reporting when a fuller picture emerged from additional sources of information.
2: Right. That kind of like need to be first, right?
1: Yes. Yeah. Mm-hmm. Instead of trying to get a more thorough picture before they publish.
2: Exactly. I mean, I know one journalist that's been really active on X, you know, formerly Twitter, and asking outlets and reporters to stop sharing viral misinfo is, you know, Los Angeles Times investigative reporter Adam Elmerich.
6: I don't think in the history of, at least in my career, I have not seen misinformation spread so wildly about this war. And it, unfortunately, the real problem from my vantage point as a reporter in the mainstream media is that stuff percolates up to the mainstream media.
1: For what it's worth, I am incredibly indebted to our own in-house fact checkers.
2: Thank you.
1: Oh, they just help us catch mistakes before we embarrass ourselves.
2: We love them. You know, copy editors are heroes, especially in times like this. But what are some other examples of media sharing misinformation?
1: One case is an explosion at Al-Ali Arab Hospital in Gaza City. Cheyenne and other investigators, they're actually still examining the visual evidence.
3: Every day my work has been since that night, going through all the social media footage, CCTV footage, images of the blast site, the crater, the damage to the hospital building, the car park, the surroundings, you know, the people who were injured, you know, going through all of those videos and talking to experts and talking to people, our reporters on the ground. You know, we are lucky enough to have a couple of reporters. Not many news organizations currently have reporters on the ground in Gaza. We do, and that is a huge help to our work.
2: Multiple outlets, such as the New York Times, reported that the strike came from Israel before they had evidence of that, and they later had to issue retractions. Reporters are actually still trying to figure out the true story of what happened. In addition to the contested strike at Al-Ali Arab Hospital, Israel's government has targeted Al-Shifa Hospital and has claimed it was a command center for Hamas. Under the laws of war, hospitals lose special protection if they are used for, quote, harmful acts.
1: This raid, which killed a number of civilians, was roundly criticized by Doctors Without Borders, the United Nations, and the World Health Organization.
2: Earlier this month, the Israel Defense Forces, or IDF, released a video in which an IDF spokesperson claimed to show evidence that Hamas had held hostages in the basement of the Al-Rantisi Pediatric Hospital. In it, the spokesperson described a document written in Arabic as quote,
7: "This is a guardian list where every terrorist writes his name and every terrorist has his own shift guarding the people that were here."
2: Soon after, CNN broadcast a report in which he made the same claim.
7: "This is a guarding list. Every terrorist has his own shift.
8: In this room," he says, "a guard list that begins October 7th, ends November 3rd, not long before the hospital was evacuated."
1: It turned out to be a calendar with the days of the week since October 7th under the title Al-Aqsa Flood Battle, Hamas's name for its surprise attack on Israel on that date.
2: But there weren't any names at all,
1: which is what both the IDF video and the CNN broadcast had claimed.
2: And critics online were quick to point that out, especially because the calendar in Arabic was clearly visible.
1: Israel's government has since called this a translation error, and the claims have been walked back.
2: And HuffPost reported that CNN quietly took out the clip about the calendar in subsequent broadcasts and material posted online. But this whole situation had another effect.
1: It has undermined public trust and fed into people's existing confirmation biases.
2: If Hamas was holding hostages at this hospital, the misinformation, even if unintentional, became a really big part of the story instead.
1: That is what people focused on. Another example of a story that was widely reported before there was confirmation was pretty disturbing. So I'm going to recommend that sensitive listeners skip ahead by about 5 minutes.
2: Here's a clip from the White House on October 11th, 2023.
9: "I never really thought that I would see and have confirmed pictures of terrorists beheading children. I never thought I'd ever, anyway."
2: It turns out that this wasn't true, and Adam had actually been trying to warn people about this.
6: When I tweeted that skepticism thread, or maybe the day before, when I tweeted about the beheaded babies claim and said, "Wait, let's figure out what's really going on here. Let's vet this a little bit more before we spread it widely." President Biden went live on air and said that he had seen and confirmed photos of that Hamas terrorists were beheading babies. He had to walk that back. He had to retract that. As all of this was happening in real time, I kept trying to warn my colleagues, vet this stuff. Don't take it at face value. Question him on it. Press him for the evidence. You know, don't just rebroadcast this claim without any skepticism, without saying that this has been vetted, because this is going to have real dire consequences. And unfortunately, a lot of media did not heed that warning and had to walk back the beheaded babies claim.
10: I just wondering if you could explain to us just about how the president came to say yesterday that he'd seen pictures of militants beheading children. Obviously, it's important to make sure that disinformation doesn't get out there. How did he end up saying that?
11: He's referring to images I think many of you have seen, certain your colleagues have reported on, and obviously Israeli officials have spoken to.
12: But has the president actually seen the photos yesterday? There was
2: NBC reported that, quote, "beheaded babies," unquote, had 44 million impressions on X alone within a day of the claim being made.
1: And it's a big problem when misinformation is being shared by trusted news outlets or by government officials.
2: By the way, Biden drew criticism just recently for repeating this claim about beheaded babies.
1: Yes, and having official sources like Biden share misinformation like this, it helps lies run around the world even faster. Plus, it increases distrust among readers and listeners. People can end up discounting real news. That's why it is so important for journalists to fact check their sources, especially if those sources have been known to share misleading information in the past.
2: It's better to get things right the first time rather than making a mistake and then issuing a correction later.
1: Because even when there is a correction, people never pay as much attention to it as they do to the original post. One of the experts we interviewed, Emily Bell, talked about this.
13: My name's Emily Bell. I'm the director of the Tau Center for Digital Journalism at Columbia Journalism School in New York. And I have been writing about and studying the internet since the early 90s. So that's a very long time. Different stories and narratives get created and spread, and what to do. I mean, it's really hard to do anything about them once they're out there.

0: Iraqi soldiers had been taking babies from their incubators, scores of babies, removing them and leaving them out to die. This was as the U.S. was trying to drum up support for the war, the first war, the Gulf War in Iraq. That claim, that testimony, later turned out to be a fabrication, and the girl was the daughter of the Kuwaiti ambassador to the U.S. So, you know, this stuff has a long and documented history.
1: But the history of atrocity propaganda is way older than the Gulf War. Adam also brought us an example from the Middle Ages, one that specifically targeted Jewish people.
0: In the context of Jewish people, we call it a blood libel because, you know, one of the oldest claims that goes back to the Middle Ages is that Jews are secretly drinking the blood of Gentile children. So this is another form of atrocity propaganda in order to demonize a certain community and motivate people to take violent action against them.
2: When we hear something terrible like atrocity propaganda, we often share it without waiting to check whether it's true.
1: The thing is, terrible things have happened. Israelis experienced horrible terror and violence on October 7th. Palestinians have been dying in airstrikes and being displaced from their homes since then. It's understandable that all of our emotions are high.
2: Absolutely. And misinformation is being further used to manipulate those emotions in order to gain attention and profit, to serve political ends, and even to stoke more violence.
1: Since the initial Hamas attack on October 7th, the Arab American Anti-Discrimination Committee says it has received hundreds of hate incident reports against Palestinian, Arab, and Muslim Americans. Hearing about these incidents is heartbreaking.
3: A 71-year-old man who had been accused of fatally stabbing a 6-year-old boy and seriously injuring his mother because of their Islamic faith and the Israel-Hamas war had been charged with a hate crime.
2: Anti-Semitic attacks are also on the rise. The Anti-Defamation League, or ADL, says there has been a steep increase in anti-Semitic incidents. Between October 7th and 23rd, the ADL says, there were nearly 200 incidents that were specifically linked to the current Israel-Hamas conflict. And these incidents aren't limited to the U.S. On October 18th, there was also a firebomb attack on a Jewish synagogue in Berlin.
1: That's really awful.
2: Absolutely. And historically, misinformation can even be an inspiration for war. Think back to when the U.S. went to war in Iraq in 2003, saying we had to protect ourselves from weapons of mass destruction that we never actually found.
1: Hundreds of thousands of people died as a result of that conflict.
2: So yeah, the stakes are really high.
1: But there are a few steps you can take to make sure you minimize the spread of misinformation.
4: You know, there are two ways to approach receiving information, one of which the researchers would call pre-bunking, which is informing yourself about the situation, whether or not there might be a disinformation campaign around it.
1: So, for instance, when you're consuming news about this conflict, you should start from the perspective that there's a strong motivation for folks to spread misinformation, whether that's propaganda from one group or another, or people who only care about engagement farming. That way, you'll be mentally prepared for any misinformation you encounter.
4: And in studies that they did at the Institute for the Study of Propaganda at Columbia University back in like 1942, proved that actually the most effective one was just telling people, like explaining why people are seeing things and why they have been framed or described in a certain way. It's like when you tell somebody did a great study on teenagers and smoking, and like saying to them it's going to kill you, no effect. You know, so don't do that, no effect. So you know how tobacco companies advertise to you, etc. That has a much bigger effect in discouraging teenagers from smoking. Is actually explaining to them what marketing apparatus of big tobacco is.
2: And when you're reading news, you can remember an acronym called SIFT, which was developed by Mike Caulfield, an expert on digital literacy at the University of Washington. It's short for
1: S, stop. Wait for your initial emotional reaction to calm down before you do anything.
2: I, investigate the source, try to figure out if the person or outlet reporting this news is legit.
1: F, find better coverage. Research who else is covering the same event and if they have a different take on the situation.
2: And T, trace claims, quotes, and

0: media back to their original context. Who provided the quotes or images included in the story? And do they have biases that might skew their perspective?
1: You can also investigate some content yourself.
0: Specifically for something like photos, Cheyenne had great advice for debunking false images.
2: So for images, I encourage everybody and I recommend people start using reverse image search and get themselves accustomed to it, because it's quick, it's easy, it's simple, and you will see just how much misinformation you can check for yourself. You know, there's a new tool that's been developed by Google called Google Lens, which is a really good tool, by the way. At no cost to you, completely free, we'll check that image for you and we'll give you an idea of other examples of that image being posted online and what the context behind it is. It takes minutes. Or you could just go to images.google.com and either copy the URL of that image on whichever social media platform you're on, or take a screen grab of it yourself. 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
0: I'm going to note that the average citizen can check images, but for video, it's quite a bit harder.
2: But when it comes to video, I have to say it can get a bit more complex. You know, I have been involved in projects with my colleagues at BBC Verify, where, you know, we've spent days, sometimes weeks, investigating videos. Sometimes, particularly in a war zone, there are no quick and easy answers, and there's quite a lot of nuance. It takes, you know, a team of professional journalists, experienced journalists, and not just on their own, also other experts, people who know about blasts, explosions, weapons. You will need the opinion of those people. You need to consult quite a lot of people to find out what a very, very complex piece of video necessarily shows. So
1: it's really important to make a habit of verifying information before you reshare it. That said, there's one really faint silver lining to the current misinformation environment.
0: Are you talking about generative AI by chance?
1: You got it. When the conflict started, I was worried that people were going to use AI to make up fake images or to write fake posts. But it doesn't seem to be playing a huge role at the moment. On the one hand, that's good. On the other hand, the reason people aren't using it is because there's plenty of other sources of misleading content.
2: I am starting to see some AI-generated images. I think that's still not on at any level close to like misleading old videos, unrelated videos from past conflicts, from video games, you know, from events that have nothing to do with the war. Those are still the main sources of misinformation that I'm seeing. But I've started seeing AI-generated images being shared as well. And thankfully, the ones I've seen are not that realistic. But we had two deepfake videos in the first few weeks of the Ukraine war. In this case, I have yet to find one. And you know, we'll continue to monitor it. Obviously, the sort of nature of misinformation might actually change as we go through the coming days and weeks.
1: That's actually lucky for us, because existing tech tools for identifying whether a photo is a deepfake are not very accurate.
0: That's not great, but AI technology is actually causing a related problem. People have dismissed real photos and videos because they claim that they're actually deepfakes.
1: Yes, exactly. In some cases, it's almost like this is the new high-tech version of crisis actor accusations. Instead of claiming that people in photos or videos are actors, you claim they don't exist at all.
0: Science Quickly is produced by Jeff Delvisio, Talika Bose, Kelso Harper, and Corinne Leong. 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
0: For Scientific American, Science Quickly, I'm Talika Bose.
1: And I'm Sophie Bushwick.
3: Hi, this is Stephen Sherry for IEEE Spectrum's TechWise Conversations. This past March, we learned some pretty shocking things about domestic surveillance in the United States. A Wired magazine article by James Bamford described the extent to which U.S. government agencies are now collecting data on their own citizens. So much data that one of them, the National Security Agency, needs a new 1 million square foot data center. That's almost as much floor space as the Empire State Building has on its 108 floors. Bamford says the NSA is collecting, quote, billions of email messages and phone calls, whether they originate within the country or overseas.
4: At the tone, we've reached the top of the hour. WIZULP, Newark. 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
5: This is UN News Today with me, Daniel Johnson. The headlines. Activists continue to face repression inside and outside their countries. The UN Secretary General warns. An appeal from the head of the UN Maritime Agency to warring parties to stop attacking shipping. New tragedy in Gaza as families are feared buried in a collapsed building. And at the Human Rights Council, a warning over AI's role in promoting so-called denialism politics. We'll have the details. Activists, lawyers and other people who cooperate with the UN on human rights continue to face intimidation and reprisals, according to a new report from the Secretary General. In a call for greater protection for these individuals and accountability, the UN Chief's report highlights how victims suffer repression by state or non-state actors, including outside their own countries, with digital surveillance increasingly used. Speaking up for human rights should never come at the expense of one's own personal safety and security, said Assistant Secretary General Claudia Fuentes Julio, who leads the UN system's efforts to address reprisals. She added that shrinking civic space and increased surveillance online and offline are also fueling a hostile climate that hinders civil society cooperation. Cases are highlighted from 32 countries in which journalists, lawyers, trade unionists and others were targeted between the 1st of May 2025 and the 30th of April this year. The report cautions that the cases represent only part of the problem, as many people do not report violations for fear of further harm, while others request anonymity. Amid a rising number of attacks on shipping in key waterways in the Middle East linked to the US-Iran war, the head of the UN Maritime Agency, Arsenio Dominguez, has insisted that the conflict is not a pretext to target innocent seafarers. Since the current conflict in the Middle East began on the 28th of February, the International Maritime Organization, IMO, has verified 80 attacks on international shipping in and around the Strait of Hormuz. This has resulted in the deaths of at least 22 seafarers and injuries to many others. In the Black Sea and the Sea of Azov, dozens of fatalities have reportedly resulted from attacks on international shipping in recent months, although precise numbers are difficult to verify. Attacks in the Red Sea have also resumed, with 4 fatalities confirmed in the latest attack by the Houthis on a merchant vessel on the 11th of August, the UN agency said. Here's Raoul Henders, Chief of Staff at IMO.
6: Apart from putting seafarers' lives at risk, attacks on merchant shipping are having a severe impact on global supply chains and people everywhere around the world. And let's not forget that 22 crew have already been killed since the conflict in the Middle East began on the 28th of February.
5: Mr. Dominguez stressed that in the Strait of Hormuz, the Black Sea and Sea of Azov, it is not only one country attacking merchant vessels. Search and rescue operations continued in Gaza City on Wednesday following the collapse of a bombed-out building, which led to the deaths of at least 16 people, according to reports. The incident has highlighted the precarious situation for displaced Palestinians across the Gaza Strip, many being forced to shelter in structures damaged during the war between Israel and Hamas fighters. UN aid coordinator for the occupied Palestinian territory, Ramiz Alakbarov, said that roughly 100 people, including 50 children, were living in the building when it collapsed. He commended the humanitarian community, which quickly mobilized to support the emergency response and reach those still trapped under the rubble. Although stocks of relief supplies are limited, we will support survivors with health, shelter and other critical items and services, he said. So far, Egypt has provided heavy machinery for the rescue effort, while the United Arab Emirates and Qatar are set to deliver relief items. AI news now, and a call from the Human Rights Council for governments everywhere to counter the growing trend of so-called denialism politics, which often features the non-acceptance of genocide and other crimes against humanity. Speaking at the council in Geneva, independent human rights expert Bernard Duhem noted a recent wave of denialist statements by government officials, politicians and other actors worldwide. Countries must actively counter any efforts to glorify those responsible for crimes against humanity, particularly considering the rise of social media and AI systems, which amplify denialism, Mr. Duhem insisted.
7: We live at a dangerous time where ideologues and warmongers seek to fuel polarization, hatred and chaos for their own political gains. It is high time to remind them of our collective commitment to human rights, accountability, and the rule of law.
5: Mr. Duhem, who works in an independent capacity, is tasked by the Human Rights Council to promote truth, justice, reparations, and the non-recurrence of crimes. Delivering his report to the Council's 47 member states, he called on all countries to be vigilant about politicians and corporate actors who seek to weaponize freedom of expression and manipulate history for political or other ideological ends, while also inciting violence and silencing dissenting voices. Denialism is increasingly used to undermine justice for vulnerable populations by spreading divisive narratives, Mr. Duhem said, explaining that the trend risks eroding democratic institutions and accountability by replacing truth with emotionally charged narratives. And although government oversight is key to combating supporters of denialism, the independent rights expert warned that in too many cases, national legislation has become tools of restriction and denial. Combating denialism must never serve as a pretext for censorship or repression, Mr. Duhem told the council. Daniel Johnson, UN News.
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9: Global warming means fewer ice hazards, right? Not so fast, Jack Frost. This is Sandra Tsinglo with the lowdown on science. Hailstorms are among the costliest weather disasters. They can destroy crops, vehicles, and rooftops. So what happens to hail in a warmer world? Enter Shiri Zhang and team from Beijing University. Using climate projections and hail growth simulations, they investigated how future atmospheric conditions could affect hail size. In warm weather, large hailstones actually become much more common. Why? Warmer air holds more moisture. That extra moisture can fuel stronger winds, suspending hailstones longer and letting them grow bigger before falling. Yet another reason to take climate action, or else we all go to hail in a handbasket.
10: Welcome to Possibly, where we take on huge problems like the future of our planet and break them down into small questions with unexpected answers. I'm Megan Hall. Do you ever go to recycle your takeout container or water bottle, see all those different categories, and get so confused you just end up throwing everything in the trash? Knowing how to get rid of waste is trickier than it may seem, but one small town in Japan may have figured out the key to eliminating it altogether. Here to tell us more are Lucy Jones and Ashley Junger from our Possibly team. Welcome, Lucy and Ashley.
11: Hi, Megan.
12: Hey, Megan.
10: So tell me about this place in Japan that doesn't create waste.
11: It's a very small town called Kamakatsu on the island of Shikoku.
13: Our town is located in a beautiful valley in Tokushima Prefecture with a population of about 1,500, mostly elderly people.
11: That's Momona Otsuka, the chief environmental officer at the Zero Waste Center in Kamakatsu.
13: And although Kamakatsu is the smallest town in Shikoku, it has a big vision, which is zero waste by 2030.
10: Wait, is it really possible for an entire town to not produce any waste?
11: Well, zero waste doesn't mean there is literally no waste. The movement is about reducing waste as much as possible and then finding ways to reuse or repurpose the rest.
14: So, when Momona says that their goal is to have zero waste by 2030, she means that they want to get to the point where zero waste goes to the landfill.
10: Still, doing that in less than 10 years sounds pretty ambitious. How are they going to get there?
11: Well, they're already well on their way. These days, the town of Kamakatsu is recycling about 80% of the waste it produces.
14: The rest of Japan only recycles about 20% of its waste on average, so that's a huge difference.
10: Wow. How are they making that happen?
11: Back in 2003, the government made a commitment to achieving zero waste. Since then, the town built an entire zero waste center out of recycled materials. This is where Mamona works.
14: Each month, the shop recirculates almost 900 pounds of household items.
13: Local residents bring in their clothes, plates, books, and anyone can take it for free.
11: In addition to these kurukuru shops, which literally means round and round in Japanese, the residents of Kamakatsu are encouraged to sort their garbage into 45 categories.
12: 45? I didn't even know there were that many different kinds of trash.
14: Yep, it's pretty incredible. There's 9 ways to sort paper products alone.
11: Signs on each bucket show what will be made of the recycled items, how much money will be saved through their reuse, and where they will be made in Japan.
14: This, along with encouragement from the government to compost at home and use rideshare systems, has helped create a sense of social responsibility.
12: That's cool to see this kind of progress is possible, even if it's just in one small town. But do you think it's something we could do here in the United States?
11: Well, how likely do you think it is that Americans would willingly sort their trash into 45 different categories?
12: I guess you're right.
11: But, Mamona says, all the questions about the future are the whole reason why the Zero Waste Center exists. The center itself is shaped like a question mark.
13: The town wanted to question, why do we throw things away?
14: So, even without an official zero waste declaration in your town, you can still pause and ask yourself whether something can have value in a new way.
11: And you can take the extra time to make sure your waste is clean, dry, and sorted correctly, rather than throwing everything right in the trash can.
12: Got it. Thanks, Lucy and Ashley. That's it for today. For more information or to ask a question about the way your choices affect our planet, go to thepublicsradio.org/possibly or subscribe to us wherever you get your podcasts. Possibly is a co-production of the Institute of Brown for Environment and Society, Brown's Climate Solutions Initiative, and the Publix Radio.
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16: Cigarette smoking is the leading preventable cause of death in the U.S. More than 400,000 people die from it each year. The decline in smoking rates has stalled in the past 5 years. 1 in 5 adults continues to smoke cigarettes. About half of them will die early from smoking-related causes. 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
19: They're a very strange state of matter, which can be lighter than air, but on a pound-per-pound basis, stronger than steel.
20: You reach a threshold at which the tank is big enough and the habitat is complex enough, they stop being intensely aggressive.
21: Fish, on the other hand, use eyesight, which gives them a huge advantage. They can strike prey very rapidly, and so they're very effective predators.
17: This week, why the seas of the future may belong to jellyfish, and how chatter between ocean bacteria may contribute to climate change. Also, researchers are developing the first underwater cloaking device. And there's good news about sea turtles. But first, Suzanne Bard reports that fish tanks are breeding grounds for aggression.
0: You'd be pretty cranky if you shared an unfurnished studio apartment with several strangers. But many pet fish suffer similar conditions, according to behavioral ecologist Ronald Oldfield of Case Western Reserve University.
2: You know, it's not something that a typical ichthyologist had even thought about.
0: He studied tropical fish known to bite and even kill each other in tanks, and found that the violence subsided in larger tanks with more complex features, like rocks and plants.
2: You reach a threshold at which the tank is big enough and the habitat is complex enough, they stop being intensely aggressive. And it seems like they kind of switch aggression on when you reduce these factors to a certain degree.
0: But small differences in the number of fish in the tank had much less impact. Oldfield says that according to behavioral theory, having fewer competitors actually makes fish more territorial, which may offset any advantages to thinning the crowd.
17: Thanks, Suzanne. Next, as the saying goes, the big fish eat the little fish. But what happens when you get rid of the big fish? Justin Warner has that story.
22: With fewer big fish in the sea, giant jellyfish may step in to fill the void. This according to marine ecologist Sean Colin of Roger Williams University in Rhode Island. He explains that there have been anecdotal incidents of big jellyfish blooms around the world. Meanwhile, the jelly's chief competitors, big predatory fish, are increasingly threatened by overfishing and ecological damage, damage that often hurts the fish more than jellies.
23: For example, some of the problems that we're having in coastal ecosystems is that due to too many nutrients, we have too much phytoplankton, which eventually can lead to low levels of oxygen in the water. These low levels of oxygen are really bad for fish and crabs and a lot of organisms, but jellyfish seem to have a higher tolerance to these conditions.
22: Still, there's no conclusive evidence that these jellyfish surges are truly a worldwide phenomenon. One theoretical objection is that jellyfish can't compete for prey even with diminished fish populations.
23: They're very simplistic. They only have a few types of cells. They don't have eyes to see. And so you would expect that, you know, this would put them at a disadvantage in terms of being able to compete with fish as predators. Because fish, on the other hand, use eyesight, which gives them a huge advantage. They can strike prey very rapidly, and so they're very effective predators.
22: So Colin teamed up with researchers in Spain to test that hypothesis. They found that while jellies do eat less than predatory fish, they also expend a lot less energy hunting and growing. That suggests that, energetically speaking, they're on a level playing field with predatory fish, and that their populations may continue to rise as fish populations fall. He also notes that jellyfish are a major nuisance to fishermen, so that's one more reason to conserve fish populations and protect their environment for future generations.
17: Thanks, Justin. Now, some good news about the environment for change. Duke researchers report in the journal Biological Conservation that the number of sea turtles accidentally killed in fishing gear has dropped from about 70,000 turtles per year in 1990 to well under 5,000 today. Of course, there are far fewer turtles overall today, and they're still in trouble, but still the study provides welcome news. Next, most living things can communicate on some level, even plant roots, fungi, and bacteria. Suzanne tells us how chemical signaling among ocean bacteria may influence the world's climate.
0: When ocean bacteria talk, the climate may listen. This is according to oceanographer Benjamin Van Mooy of the Woods Hole Oceanographic Institution. He explains that bacteria digest dead plankton as it sinks to the ocean floor. That releases carbon dioxide, a major greenhouse gas. Van Mooy's team found that a signaling chemical from these bacteria speeds up that digestive process, which means more carbon gets released near the surface.
24: So it appears that bacterial communication allows microbes to degrade these sinking particles more quickly, which would presumably lead to the release of more carbon dioxide. And so if they do this more quickly, that means the carbon dioxide is released at shallower depths in the ocean. And if it's released at shallower depths, then the probability of that carbon dioxide returning back to the atmosphere is much higher.
0: It's not clear yet how much this contributes to the global carbon cycle, but Van Mooy notes that rising atmospheric CO2 has made the oceans more acidic, which in turn makes these signaling molecules more stable. So increased bacterial chatter could be both a result and a cause of more greenhouse gas emissions.
17: Thanks, Suzanne. One of the most common tricks in a magician's repertoire is making something disappear. Now, scientists are getting in on the act. They've created the equivalent of Harry Potter's invisibility cloak, at least underwater. Chemist Ray Bachman of the University of Texas at Dallas and his colleagues created an effect like a mirage on a hot road.
19: It looks like in a distance you're seeing water on the road. The road is disappearing. What you're actually seeing is the sky. The heated road is heating surrounding air and therefore causing light to bend away from the road. So instead of seeing the road, you see the sky. This is the type of cloaking that we've demonstrated using carbon nanotube sheets. And these carbon nanotube sheets are very specially suited for this type of mirage effect.
17: That's because they're ultra-thin and lightweight, but superconductive, which means they can be heated extremely quickly in water.
19: They're a very strange state of matter, which can be lighter than air, but on a pound-per-pound basis, stronger than steel.
17: When the sheets heat up, light in the surrounding water bends to make nearby objects seemingly disappear. Now Bachman's team is trying to create the same effect in air, which is a trickier medium. Well, that's our show for this week. Next week, cracking the E. coli code and a pacemaker that runs on light. Until then, tune into the Science Update Podcast Daily Edition every day, Monday through Friday. You can find it on our website, scienceupdate.com, or at iTunes. You can also check out Science Update's fan page on Facebook or follow us on Twitter. And if you have a science question, give us a call at 1-800-WHY-IS-IT. If we use your question, we'll send you a Science Update mug. Thanks for listening. I'm Bob Hirshon for AAAS, the Science Society.

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2: Repurpose the proven. The Monday Morning Memo for October 6th, 2014. When we think of Romeo and Juliet, we think of Shakespeare. But Shakey didn't create those characters. The source of Shakespeare's 1594 play was a 3,000-line poem by Arthur Brooks called Romeo and Juliet, published 32 years earlier in 1562. Romeo and Juliet didn't originate with Arthur Brooks either. He compiled it from a number of Italian Renaissance sources, the earliest of them going back to 1474, 90 years before Shakespeare was born. Brooks' tedious treatment of Romeo and Juliet was a moralizing, cautionary tale of a young couple engaged in, quote, lust and whoredom. Whereas Shakespeare's Romeo and Juliet is a sad misadventure in which heartbroken young lovers die needlessly. Beginning in the 1660s, British productions of Shakespeare's play allowed Romeo and Juliet to live on, or had Juliet wake up for a simultaneous death scene with Romeo. Some theater troupes went so far as to offer the tragic death and happily ever after versions on alternating nights. I bet you didn't know any of that. I certainly didn't. I learned it from my friend Steve King. I spend a few minutes each day with Steve, but I've never met him. Steve publishes a daily newsletter called Today in Literature.
3: The naive idea of an English teacher on leave from the classroom.
2: The contact page of his website says,
3: it is pleasing to think that Today in Literature helps to keep the world of books alive for so many, especially those two subscribers on Bouvet Island in the Antarctic, whoever you may be. I also live on an island, Newfoundland, Canada, where I help raise two children, amuse my wife, and run this cottage industry. It is a one-man operation, and it needs your support.
2: This is me supporting my friend Steve King. He has no idea I'm doing it. Interestingly, Steve's little history lesson about Romeo and Juliet contains a valuable business tip that can save you a lot of time and make you a lot of money. This is the tip. Whenever possible, repurpose the proven. Streamline and accelerate something that has worked in the past. Example, approach 10 people with fearless faces and ask each of them, can you name a movie directed by Oliver Stone in which Charlie Sheen plays a young man who follows a bad father figure, then turns to begin following a good father figure? Half of them will say Platoon, and the other half will say Wall Street. Oliver Stone discovered a winning pattern, and he stuck to it, moving the story of Platoon from the green jungle of Vietnam to the concrete jungle of Wall Street. Each of the films was a towering success. Repurpose the proven. Find a successful pattern and use it as a blueprint. Henry Ford became the world's first billionaire by turning the overhead disassembly line of Chicago meatpackers upside down to create the Detroit assembly line of the Model T. He needed a quick assembly method because he had discovered the miracle question. Sam Walton echoed the miracle question of Henry Ford.
4: At what price could I sell a lot of these?
2: Like Henry before him, Sam became one of the richest men in the world. Steve Jobs followed the lead of Nike shoes. Instead of focusing his ads on his product, he turned his camera toward the kinds of people who would buy such a product. This little mirroring act made him $11 billion. Nike didn't follow anybody's lead. They just did it. No, that's not exactly true. Nike set out to create a fashion statement that indicated an athletic lifestyle, even if the purchaser had no intention of wearing the shoes for the purpose for which they were designed. According to Nike's own estimate, 80% of that company's $28 billion in sales this year will be made to people who don't have an active lifestyle. Abraham Maslow said the greatest unmet need of Americans was our need for a sense of belonging.
5: We hunger for an identity. We buy what we buy to remind ourselves and tell the world around us who we are. And he chronicled that observation in 1943, 45 years before Nike offered to make athletes of us all. But just as Romeo and Juliet didn't originate with Shakespeare, the idea that we need constant identity reinforcement didn't originate with Maslow. In the first chapter of the book of James, we read that a person who hears and understands but takes no action
6: is like unto a man who sees his natural face in a mirror. He sees himself and goes his way and immediately forgets what manner of man he was.
5: It appears that Solomon was right.
7: What has been will be again. What has been done will be done again. There is nothing new under the sun. Is there anything of which one can say, look, this is something new? It was here already, long ago. It was here before our time. Ecclesiastes chapter 1.
5: Gene Fowler says,
8: the best way to become a successful writer is to read good writing, remember it, and then forget where you remember it from.
5: Hey, it worked for Shakespeare. Roy H. Williams.
9: 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Listen in as Matt Smith tells the secret strategy behind his new publication and explains how other entrepreneurs can employ the same technique to generate rapid growth. 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
10: Now the news. I'm Shane Bigham. China has urged the European Union to revise discriminatory provisions in the Public Procurement Act. Chinese Commerce Ministry spokesperson He Yadong says the proposal includes European preference criteria and could exclude or restrict some third country companies from public contracts.
11: China urges the EU to comply with WTO rules, keep its market open, and revise the bill's discriminatory provisions to create a fair, transparent, and non-discriminatory business environment for companies investing and operating in Europe.
10: The spokesperson says China will closely monitor the EU's legislative process. China's received 58 cultural artifacts, artworks, and paleontological fossils returned by the United States. The handover ceremony was held at the Chinese embassy in Washington. Chinese Ambassador Xie Feng said the 58 items in 10 batches reflect years of cooperation between authorities in China and the U.S. Among the returned artifacts is a statue of a bodhisattva from the Tianlongshan grottos in Shanxi province, which was looted and taken overseas more than a century ago. The 23rd China-ASEAN Expo is opened in South China. This year's expo features an AI marketplace boasting over 500 consumer AI products, alongside the first-ever ASEAN demand zone. People in Toronto have welcomed Canadian Prime Minister Mark Carney's move for a closer partnership with the European Union. They say it helps Canada to be more globally connected and be less dependent on the United States.
12: We've been very dependent on the United States, deeply integrated, exceedingly so since NAFTA in the 90s really has pushed us into a situation where we're vulnerable and that has been exploited. So for us in Europe, we need to be taking advantage of, well, we've got partners and friends who are democratically aligned, who share many of the same values and cultural traditions.
13: I think it's great to develop trade relationships with other countries and other parts of the world. I think we're a little bit behind in developing some of our natural resources to offer these products to sell to them. I think that they would love to have our products if we were able to deliver them.
10: Meanwhile, Washington's move to further restrict Canadian goods in federal government procurement. U.S. President Donald Trump has ordered the U.S. Trade Representative and the Office of Management and Budget to identify Canadian origin goods that could be removed from the federal government's procurement system. Kremlin spokesperson Dmitry Peskov says new U.S. sanctions on Russia will complicate efforts to reach a peaceful settlement in Ukraine, calling it an unfriendly action by Washington. The U.S. House of Representatives has passed a bill imposing new sanctions on Russia and Iran, sending it to President Donald Trump for his signature. The measure passed 262-159 after clearing the Senate last month. The bill targets Russian officials, banks, and vessels involved in transporting Russian energy and authorizes tariffs of up to 100% on goods from major buyers of Russian oil and gas. It also extends sanctions targeting Iran's energy and weapons sectors for 5 years. U.S. President Donald Trump will reportedly meet leaders or foreign ministers from the six Gulf Cooperation Council countries in New York next Tuesday. According to Axios, they'll discuss the next steps in the Iran war on the sidelines of the U.N. General Assembly. Fighting is intensifying in Yemen. The Houthis say Saudi Arabian warplanes have carried out 40 strikes across three Yemeni provinces over the past 24 hours. The Houthis claim they've shot down a Saudi F-15 jet. Swedish Prime Minister Ulf Kristersson has resigned after preliminary results showed his right-wing bloc had lost its parliamentary majority in the country's general election. Social Democrat Party leader Magdalena Andersson appears set to govern as the country's new prime minister. Media reports say her left-wing bloc won a narrow margin in the 349-seat parliament. Laboratory scientists from across West Africa have gathered in Togo to discuss how medical biologists can contribute to the fight against Ebola. African countries have been battling an Ebola outbreak centered in the Democratic Republic of the Congo. Chinese runner Zhao Jiajun has won the Tour de Jean trail race in Italy, becoming the first Chinese champion and the first Asian runner to claim the title since the event began. Zhao finished the 336-kilometer race in 65 hours, 55 minutes, and 22 seconds, breaking the previous course record by 13 minutes. The race features more than 24,000 meters of elevation gains and challenges runners with high altitudes, low temperatures, extreme weather, and difficult mountain terrain. That's the news. I'm Shane Bigham.
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14: So, what are you doing now? Perhaps you're out for a walk, folding laundry, sitting in a car mired in traffic. You may be exactly where you want to be, or you might be wishing you were anywhere else. In that case, you're feeling the confinement of being stuck in the here and now and would like nothing better than escape.
15: The Time Tunnel.
14: On TV or in the movies, it's easy to say adios to the present. You simply step into a steampunk-engineered machine and then zip back and forth in time. It's as easy as strolling from room to room. Physicists tell us that real time travel is more challenging, but weirdly, maybe not impossible. At least if you're willing to broaden your definition of time travel. I'm Seth Shostak.
16: I'm Molly Bentley. Welcome to Big Picture Science, produced at the SETI Institute, where researchers investigate the nature and origin of life. On Big Picture Science, we step back to get the wide-angle view on science and technology, and in this episode, we explore the nature of time and whether we can understand the laws of physics well enough to time travel. Can we go to the past or jump far ahead to the future? Well, if you have figured out how to do this, then you know that that's the theme of this episode. You've already heard it. It's time travel agents.
14: There are two movie versions of H.G. Wells' The Time Machine. I have to say, I like them both.
17: As I went along, I gained experience in handling the machine. I found that I could stop for a day, an hour, or even for a second to observe, then go ahead a year or two. Thus, I was able to see the changing world in a series of glimpses.
14: In the earlier version, it's the year 1900, and the scientist H. George Wells, yep, the author gave his character his own name, has outfitted a do-it-yourself machine that looks like a sled with a solar sail, boasting a lovely chair with red velvet seat covers. All right, he climbs aboard this thing, he pulls a few levers, you know, and goes into the future a dozen years, and then 40 years to witness World War II. Then he goes deep into the future where things haven't gotten better. Humans have become tasty treats for subterranean monsters called Morlocks. But if you're not turned off by this meet and greet and eat, you might be asking, hey, Where can I get me one of those doohickey time machines?
16: Well, if you had asked a physicist a century or two ago, the answer was you can't. Certainly not a machine that travels to the past. And this is because if you could travel backward, you could theoretically kill your ancestors, and you wouldn't be here to build the time machine in the first place. This is sometimes called the grandfather paradox, although it could easily be called the grandmother paradox.
14: But that was how we thought about time travel then, and this is now. So we now know just how weird physics can get. Einstein's theory of relativity, the warping of space-time, black holes, quantum theory, they're all incentive to revisit the possibility of time travel, both into the future and into the past. For one, quantum theory suggests a possible instantaneous leap through time, teleportation. In a moment, we'll hear from a professor of quantum mechanics at MIT, Seth Lloyd, who describes a recent successful teleportation experiment and how he himself tried to challenge the grandfather paradox by sending a photon back in time to destroy itself.
16: That is so weird.
14: Well, what would you expect from modern physics?
16: Okay, let's break down teleportation.
14: All right, the basics. Teleportation means making something that's here be over there in an instant. So if you're in New York and you have an appointment in London and can get there in an eye blink, well, that's time travel in the sense that you've saved hours of time to get there, not to mention moolah in airfare and a peanut overdose.
15: You're telling me that the contract needs to be signed by me?
18: Yes. In the fine print, you'll find...
15: In person.
18: Yes.
15: And I have to do it in the next 30 seconds or I forfeit $50,000? Oh, that's crazy.
18: Yes, sir. So sorry it won't work out this time.
15: But not impossible. Hi there.
19: Crikey.
15: Nice office. You got a view of Big Ben and everything. Got a pen?
16: Sounds like Thames travel to me. Well, teleportation has been done with photons, particles of light, over small distances. But researchers in Toronto have gone further by teleporting their photon farther, over a distance of 4 miles or 6 kilometers. It's a record.
14: Now, what makes teleportation possible is quantum entanglement, what Einstein thought was spooky because, well, after all, how can a photon here affect a photon over there when over there could be the other side of the universe and do so not at the speed of light, but essentially instantaneously? Nonetheless, it works.
16: But what do two particles being quantum entangled on opposite sides of the universe have to do with teleporting something?
14: Well, you use the entanglement to give you the information necessary to do the teleportation. And you examine the particle you want to recreate to teleport, as well as a local quantum entangled particle. Then you transmit the results of your measurement, maybe with a radio signal, to the destination. Those results, together with the instantaneously transmitted state of the entangled particle, allows you to recreate the teleportee exactly. Voila! A new version of the particle you wanted to teleport.
16: Yes, voila. It's that simple. Well, the question is, if we can teleport photons, could we one day teleport humans?
14: Well, that's the biggie. You know, when I think of teleportation, I think of something like The Fly, you know, both versions of that film. In the 1959 version, David Hedison eventually steps into a telepod over here and then appears instantly in a telepod on the other side of the room. But he tests this out first with an ashtray.
20: Have you turned magician?
21: In a way. For a split second, an infinitesimal part of a second, this was disintegrated. One little moment, it no longer existed.
20: This is solid.
21: Oh, no, no, it's not. To your touch, maybe it is. But in reality, it's billions of atoms, which we believe are only a series of electrical impulses.
20: You actually did this? It's no trick?
21: No. I can transport matter, anything.
14: Talk about time flying. All right, returning to the present. Seth Lloyd says we, and flies, don't have telepods yet, which is good news for the airlines, but teleportation exists, and the success of the Canadian researchers maybe has just brought us a little closer to the future.
22: Yeah, well, it's teleportation of photons, which are the elementary particles that make up light. You destroy the photon you want to teleport over here, and then you reconstruct exactly the same photon over there.
14: Okay, so, I mean, this has been done before, right? I mean, why was this in the news?
22: So people have actually been teleporting particles of light for almost 20 years now, but this was the first time that teleportation actually took place over a long distance. Well, 6 kilometers is a reasonable distance, and over standard telecom fiber optic cable.
14: So a lot of people are going to wonder how you did this, and it involves what is known as quantum entanglement. And quantum entanglement is a term that gets bandied around a lot at cocktail parties by people who probably have no idea what it means, including myself. It's a term to describe the kind of weird idea that objects are, in fact, connected by some sort of spooky mechanism at great distances. Is that what's going on here?
22: Yeah, entanglement is a funky quantum effect. Funky is a technical term here, by the way. Quantum mechanics is the James Brown of sciences. All funk all the time. So it's a funky kind of relationship between two quanta, in this case two photons, which Einstein called spooky action at a distance. Actually, he called it spukhafte Fernwirkung, which sounds even cooler. And to our, you know, classical minds, entanglement means if we make a measurement on one of these entangled photons, it appears to our brains as if the other photon responds immediately.
14: Okay, but that sounds like a, you know, violation of what Al Einstein would have said, right? I mean, how can I touch a photon here in my living room, say, and its twin, maybe in the Andromeda galaxy 2 million light years away, knows about it?
22: Right. So in point of fact, it doesn't violate what Al Einstein would have thought, because you can't actually send information faster than the speed of light using entanglement. But you can do other kind of strange and counterintuitive things, and teleportation is one of them.
14: All right. Can you describe exactly how they did it? If I were there watching this experiment, what would I have seen? I mean, what, you know, how did they know that it worked? How did they know that they'd sent this photon somewhere else? Because to me, all photons look pretty much the same, to the extent that I've seen any.
22: Well, yes, photons do have the feature that one photon that is in exactly the same quantum state, say with the same polarization as another photon and the same color or frequency, is exactly the same as another photon with the same polarization and frequency. So they are identical, and this is actually important for teleportation. So traditionally in these kinds of experiments, the person who's teleporting, who's sending the photon from one place to another, is called Alice, and the other person is called Bob. Now, in this case, Bob is Wolfgang Tittel, who is a very wonderful and excellent experimentalist at the University of Calgary, because this is a beautiful experiment. But the way it works is you set up an entangled pair of photons between Alice and Bob. So Alice has one and Bob has one. And then Alice takes her photon, which is a different photon that she wants to teleport. She makes a measurement on her photon together with her half of the entangled pair. This gives her some just classical information, in fact, two bits of classical information. She sends those two bits to Bob over, say, the telephone, and then this information allowed Bob to reconstitute or reconstruct Alice's photon at the other end.
14: Okay, so, but it is essential that she send that information, and of course that goes no faster than the speed of light.
22: Exactly. So teleportation does not take place faster than the speed of light if you're not in a black hole. And in order for you to teleport, you do have to send a signal at the speed of light or slower, and so it doesn't violate anything that Einstein might have said.
14: All right, so these two particles, even two particles of light, right, and you know, very often you don't think of light as being made of particles, but I think that that's pretty well established by now. They're connected by something, and what is that connection? I mean, some springs, gears, I mean, what is it?
22: Well, from a practical standpoint, if you don't look inside the guts of the teleportation apparatus, it really means that if you want to teleport your photon, and by the way, all things that are waves are made out of particles. Phonons are particles of sound. I think that if they had particles of love, they'd be called amarons. if from your practical purpose, you basically have a photon you want to teleport. You hand it over to Alice. Alice and Bob go through their little quantum teleportation dance. And a few millionths of a second later, Bob has your photon. So from a practical standpoint, it just means you can take the photon, destroy it here, and then reconstitute an identical photon at the far end.
14: And there's no distance limit on that. I mean, you can do this essentially instantaneously if that photon is on the other side of the universe.
22: Well, again, you're not doing it instantaneously, because in order to reconstitute the photon, Alice has to send a signal at the speed of light to Bob. So you can't violate special relativity. Mm. But it is true that entanglement, this kind of funky, spooky action at a distance, is essential to teleportation. Everything has a wavelike nature, things that we think of as particles, electrons or atoms, but also human beings. Soccer balls have a wavelike nature. So in principle, it would be possible to teleport a virus or a bacterium or, for that matter, a human being. It's not against the laws of physics.
3: Well, if it's not against the laws of physics, does that mean that this is just an engineering problem that eventually we'll be able to do this?
22: It's a very hard engineering problem, but yeah, I mean, maybe we'll be able to do this. I wouldn't volunteer to be the first person to be teleported, though, if I were you.
3: Well, you saw what happened to Jeff Goldblum in The Fly. You know, there was a fly in the teleportation apparatus, and he wasn't reconstituted correctly, as I recall.
22: Absolutely, and since his name, I believe, was Seth in that, I take this unkindly.
3: Yes, so did I. Well, in an analog to the grandfather paradox, and I remind people that the grandfather paradox is where, you know, you have a time machine a la H.G. Wells. You go back in time and you kill your grandfather, which is kind of a problem because how would you be there to do it? There were some experiments in Toronto that tried to send a photon of light back in time and have it destroy itself. How did that work out?
22: Yeah, that was a beautiful experiment done by Ephraim Steinberg. I was a co-author on those experiments because a few years ago, my colleagues and I proposed, just in theory, that you could use teleportation to understand how time travel would work. And in fact, even though time travel sounds pretty bizarre, and it certainly contradicts the notion that you can't go faster than the speed of light, in Einstein's theory of general relativity, time travel is allowed. And in the current theory of how black holes evaporate, people also speculate that you could effectively go backwards in time. And the method is based on teleportation. Basically, if you want to escape from a black hole, and to escape from a black hole, you have to go faster than the speed of light by definition. The idea is that inside the black hole, you have half of an entangled pair, and the other half is outside. This, by the way, is well known to be the case. This is Stephen Hawking's great discovery, Hawking radiation. And then the thing that's trying to escape from the black hole gets smushed into nothingness together with half of the entangled pair at the singularity of the black hole, where everything gets smushed into nothingness. And then, under the right circumstances, the photon that escapes outside of the black hole then actually is the same as the photon that got smushed to nothingness at the singularity. So information and stuff in general could actually escape from a black hole, and it does so by a process that's very closely analogous to teleportation.
3: And this could involve time travel, is what...
22: Absolutely. So in Ephraim Steinberg's beautiful experiment, basically we took one photon, we effectively used teleportation to send it backwards in time by a few billionths of a second, and then this other photon that got sent backwards in time interacted with the first photon, its former self, and tried to kill its former self. Because what the hey, there's no society for prevention of cruelty to photons.
3: But that's coming, according to you.
22: Well, you never know in this day and age. We'll see. One can actually do an experiment, which is really the moral equivalent of time travel. That's what we did.
3: Yeah.
22: And something funny happened, which was that I'm not saying that photons didn't die in this experiment. It wasn't like one of those movies where they say, you know, no animals were harmed in the course of this movie. Lots of photons managed to die. But the one photon that tried to kill itself, its former self, always failed. No matter how hard it tried, it failed. And so it was a resolution of the grandfather paradox, because it says, in this version of teleportation to the past, if you will, then you can't mess around with your former self.
3: Yeah, but is there a law of nature that involved here, or was it just maybe the experiment wasn't up to snuff? I mean, can you categorically say that nature will prevent you from killing your grandfather?
22: No, I can't categorically say that, although this emphasis on killing one's grandfather, I think, is a little bit much. I love my grandfather. If I met him at an earlier, as he was a young man, I'd take him out for a beer and, you know, maybe introduce him to my grandmother.
3: Doesn't sound like physics, but...
22: Well, you know, physics involves a lot of socialization and talking and socializing, and in my case, drinking beer with my colleagues, so I don't really see whether there's anything against it. But we can't really know. So the experiment that Ephraim did was a test, a demonstration of our theory. But to find out if the theory is really correct, we'd need to have what's called a closed time-like curve, or a

0: go faster than the speed of light. Seth Lloyd, thank you very much for speaking with me.
1: Okay, and if you want to talk with me again, just call me last Thursday.
2: Seth Lloyd is a professor of quantum mechanical engineering at MIT. And that was Seth talking to Seth. It's kind of a quantum entanglement of Seth. Both are talking physics. Both are making jokes. It's spooky. Do you know what Seth Lloyd is doing right now?
0: No, actually, I can't say that I do. I wish I did.
2: Okay, so maybe you're not entangled.
0: Well, no, not as far as I know. But I want to emphasize that teleportation, as nifty as it is, doesn't allow you to teleport something faster than the speed of light, because you have to send that information.
2: And that Seth Lloyd was not able to get a photon to go back and destroy itself, its earlier self.
0: No, he hasn't done that yet.
2: Coming up, we're talking about shortcuts through time and some pretty weird physics, but we haven't discussed time itself. What is it? A physicist thinks he has a testable definition.
0: It's Time Travel Agents on Big Picture Science.
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4: Today is September 17th. Let's take a look back at today in rock and roll history. Record release, 1960. The Everly Brothers in Walk Right Back. Whoa.

1967. Appearing on CBS TV's Ed Sullivan Show, the Doors are asked to change the line, "Girl, We Couldn't Get Much Higher," in their hit, "Light My Fire." Lead singer Jim Morrison agrees, then sings the offending words anyway, leading to a lifetime ban from the show.

On the same day, 1967, Keith Moon of The Who rigs his bass drum to explode at the end of My Generation during the group's appearance on CBS TV's Smothers Brothers Comedy Hour. The resulting explosion damages Keith's leg and causes permanent hearing damage to guitarist Pete Townsend. In 1968, the Fifth Dimension are awarded their second gold record for their rendition of Laura Nyro's Stone Soul Picnic. The song reached number 3 on the pop chart and number 2 on the R&B chart. Come on.

roll birthdays on this date. An American icon, legend of Americana roots music, and a heavy influence on generations of musicians with his original hardcore honky-tonk ballads, Hank Williams, born in 1923 in Mount Olive, Alabama. Rockabilly bass player for Elvis, Bill Black, born in 1926 in Memphis, Tennessee. Social and literary icon of the 60s and 70s, Ken Kesey, born in 1935 in La Junta, Colorado. Founding member of 10cc, Lowell Krem, born in 1947 in Manchester, England. Lead singer of San Francisco's satirical glam band, The Tubes, Fee Waybill, born in 1950 in Omaha, Nebraska. And that's a look back at September 17th, today in rock and roll history.

0: At the tone, we've reached the top of the hour. 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
1: Thanks for listening. Now this is the Public Square from the American Policy Roundtable. I'm Wayne Shepherd with Dave Zanotti, and Dave, this week we're talking about the election that nobody's watching, specifically ballot issues around the country.
2: And we're watching at iVoters.com. iVoters.com is the free, fast, totally secure, nonpartisan, and safe voter information service that we began back in 1998 when the internet was just becoming a potential site for online voting information. And we can remember creating paper ballots and paper information and taking it through bulk post offices and voter products for years, and then converting all of that into the technology of the internet. So we've been at it since 1998. And iVoters is now in all 50 states. It goes from the State House to the White House. And if your state has a ballot issue, it will be made available on both sides of the question, the yes and the no, at iVoters.com. Now, just to give you one example, Wayne, there are eight measures right now in eight different states regarding the question of abortion. And a lot of those ballot issues are in swing states. So abortion has become a ballot issue, but it's really a wedge issue. And the states where there are ballot initiatives, it's all the more amplified because now people are having to come out and make a vote based on abortion policy, as well as where they want to vote from the top of the ticket the whole way down. So abortion is one of those issues. And so to respond to that, iVoters, right when you go to the top of the page, will show you the abortion issues. You just click on and you'll be able to pick a state and you'll be able to get the Secretary of State's information, the exact language on the ballot issue, and then you can make up your own mind by reading it for yourself.
1: Very helpful indeed. Again, it's iVoters.com, part of the Public Square.
3: Profile America, Friday, September 17th. When Henry Bliss stepped off a streetcar at Central Park West and 74th Street in New York in the middle of September 1899, automobiles were a novelty. Thus, he didn't look carefully and was run over by an almost silent electric taxi. The accident was the first fatality in the nation involving an automobile. At the time, there were fewer than 8,000 motor vehicles in the whole country. As the number of registered automobiles climbed rapidly, so did the number of deaths. In 1999, one century later, nearly 42,000 drivers, passengers, and pedestrians were killed on the nation's roads. The statistic has trended down to 36,560 fatalities in 2018, even though the number of cars and national vehicle miles continue to increase. You can find more facts about America from the U.S. Census Bureau online at census.gov.
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5: From the Second Street Dreams Audio Network, this is Staccato. Quick notes dotting the classical music landscape. I'm Judlyn Gibson.
6: I had been told by my doctor that if, because of my asthma, if I were to contract COVID, my chances of survival were about 30%.
5: Composer Richard Daniel Poor is a Grammy winner and has been nominated more than a few times. His composing career is going gangbusters. The pandemic shut him down.
6: As I was lying there in the wee hours of the morning, no amount of medication could get me back to sleep. I tried everything. The only thing that was able to get me back to sleep, Ms. Gibson, was Simona Dinnerstein's recordings of Bach.
5: So when his malaise lifted enough for him to think about composing again, he tentatively approached her with his idea.
6: I want to write a piece that pays tribute to all of the heroes of this pandemic and also gives comfort and solace to those who've suffered.
5: This is the fourth consolation, which he dedicated to Dinnerstein. Composer Richard Daniel with his album An American Mosaic, performed by pianist Simona Dinnerstein. There are links on the Staccato page at KMFAA.org. That's Staccato. I'm Judlyn Gibson on Radio Newark.
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8: This week is an environmentally conscious Valentine's Week.
9: Hello, Naked Scientists. This is Dirk Slavinsky from Perth, Western Australia. With the festive season behind us and Valentine's Day just around the corner, I was wondering, is it more environmentally friendly to send an e-card than it is to send a traditional greetings card, considering the amount of energy needed to run and maintain the internet? Thanks and happy net surfing.
8: So how do we even begin to calculate the energy costs?
10: So my name's Andy Rice. I'm a computer scientist at the University of Cambridge. So I think this is quite a good question. And what you need to think about is something called a life cycle assessment. And this is basically an idea of trying to think about all of the different stages in the production of different goods and services and what they actually cost the environment. So if we took the physical card first, for example, we need to consider what you would do when you were choosing and sending that card. You go to the shops, you look around, you take the card home, you buy a stamp, you write the card, it goes in the postal service, they do something mysterious and it comes out the other end. And so all of those costs we have to add up and think about. And we also think about the life cycle of the card. So what did it cost to make it and what does it cost to dispose of it? So what about e-cards? Well, the other end of the spectrum, of course, we have to consider the energy used by your computer, the parts of the internet itself that you're using as you search for finding an e-card itself and filling it out. But we also have to have this sort of creation and disposal cost of all of the hardware which our computing networks are built on top of. And for computer hardware, that was really significant because the amount of energy we invest in, say, making a microchip is a really large chunk of actually the whole energy used in the life cycle of a computer. So I had a look around. There aren't many studies on this for greetings cards, but I did find some work which considers the impact of newspapers. And the authors of this paper, it was a Swiss study, found that if you have a weekday newspaper, it costs about the same as reading an online one, but with huge amounts of uncertainty and lots of assumptions. So, for example, you change the electricity mix, whether you have a lot of fossil fuels in it or not, and the online one moves a huge amount. And if you consider food, for example, the difference in footprint between a steak and a risotto is about 200 times the impact of what these authors found in the newspaper was. So send your Valentine's card, e-card, physical, and then worry about instead what you choose from the menu on your first date.
8: There are a huge number of variables to consider, but here at The Naked Scientists, we like to go a bit deeper. In fact, we got the author of Without Hot Air and Chief Scientific Advisor to the Department for Energy and Climate Change, that's Professor David Mackay, to work it out for us. Sadly, he was too busy with his myriad responsibilities to record it, so his answer is voiced by our very own Ben Valsler.
11: To calculate the energy cost of the e-card, we can add 1 minute of the sender's computer time. That's 2 times 100 watts times 60 seconds, and that gives 12,000 joules. To be on the safe side, we add another 50% to allow for the internet's energy cost, and that gives us a total of 18 kilojoules. Moving on to the paper card. The card itself plus the envelope have a chemical energy of around 0.12 kilowatt hours. An educated guess says that the energy expended at the paper mill is likely to be similar, so that gives us 0.24 kilowatt hours. But then we can expect a fraction to be reclaimed if the card is recycled later. So let's round down and say the card costs about 0.2 kilowatt hours. But there's still the cost of transport to the shop and through the postal system. What is the energy cost of picking up the card from the postbox and sending it out across the country? Sharing equally between the postal items, the collection part of the journey costs 0.01 kilowatt hours per item. Then the card has to travel a bit further. Let's say from Lancaster to Skegness via several depots. The answer is 0.009 kilowatt hours. Adding this figure to the collection cost gives roughly 0.02 kilowatt hours. That gives us a total value for the paper card of 0.22 kilowatt hours. However, the e-card only costs 18 kilojoules, which converts to 0.005 kilowatt hours. That's on the order of 40 times less.
8: An e-card could save as much as 40 times the amount of energy used in a paper card that travels through the postal system. But as Dirkman on the forum points out, an e-card can be considered more costly if you factor in the machines that run while your e-card is saved on servers, even when you're not reading it, or the energy is used by your own computer when it's on standby. Next week, how's your sense of direction?
12: Hi, this is Elena Roberts from Corvallis, Oregon. I was wondering if you could tell me if the blind are able to walk in a straight line, or if the sighted with a blindfold can walk in a straight line.
8: If you can't see where you're going, how do you know if you're travelling in a straight line? answers to chris@thenakedscientists.com, or write them on the forum, and that's at thenakedscientists.com/forum.
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0: Hi, my name is Ken Chisholm. I'm the director of the Science Working Group at Radio Newark. I'm retired now, but I spent my career in the chemical industry after obtaining university degrees in forestry, botany, and biochemistry. 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
2: Welcome back, everybody. 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New radiocarbon dates are helping to correct the story of European contact in North America. At one of the most important Neolithic settlements in Anatolia, people were buried inside their own homes. An ostrich egg vessel is just one of many fascinating artifacts emerging from a Roman burial mound in Bulgaria. And a 16th century mass grave at a Mexico City hospital includes three Africans who may provide information on diseases introduced to the New World from Africa. The audio news team would like to thank our friends for helping us continue the show without a break since we started nearly 19 years ago. 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And now here's Laura Pettigrew with the audio news from Archaeologica. 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
3: Welcome to the audio news from Archaeologica. I'm Laura Pettigrew, and these are the headlines in archaeological and historical news from April 26th to May 2nd, 2020. We begin the week in North America, where radiocarbon dating is finally telling the true story of early contact between Europeans and the Iroquois nations in what are now Ontario and New York State. Previous accounts used dates based on trade goods brought by explorers and fur traders such as Cartier and Champlain. Sites with trade goods were assumed to be from those first decades of contact because they were eagerly accepted and then spread from village to village, or so it was thought. Now, a team led by Stuart Manning, director of Cornell University's Tree Ring Lab, has been taking direct dates from the materials themselves, and it turns out that some of those chronological assumptions are massively wrong. As reported by Dr. Manning on the site theconversation.com, his team carried out radiocarbon dating on organic materials from indigenous sites, along with dendrochronological dating on house posts. The results confirm the dating at some sites, but change many others, and tells a new story, no longer through the lens of Eurocentric assumptions. It starts with the trade goods traditionally used as indicators of the dates of contact period sites. Finding glass beads brought by the first commercial fur trading missions meant the site was from glass period 1, dated at 1580 to 1600. Glass bead period 2 ran from 1600 to 1630, with new types of glass beads and metal goods and more frequent trade. The logic on dating based on which goods were present in what amounts makes sense if all communities had equal access to such items and equal desire for them. But these were unproven assumptions, which Manning's team have now overturned. The team of researchers from Cornell, the New York State Museum, and the University of Georgia developed new tree ring and radiocarbon dates directly measured on organic materials from both older and more recently excavated Iroquois sites in Ontario, Canada, and New York's Mohawk Valley. Two well-known sites in Ontario, Ball and Warminster, both had large amounts of early trade goods and known direct contact. Samuel de Champlain likely stayed at Warminster in 1615 and 1616. The new dates agree with the previous estimates, placing Ball's occupation between 1565 and 1590, and Warminster at 1590 to 1620. The dates changed the picture at other Iroquois sites with less European contact. The Mantle site, northeast of Toronto, the most complex Iroquois site to be excavated in Ontario, was thought to be from 1500 to 1530 because it lacks most trade goods and had just three European metal objects. However, direct dating now places it to 50 to 100 years later, most likely from 1599 to 1614. Other sites with scant trade goods also turned up to be about 100 years later than previously thought. What explains this, and what does the change mean? According to Manning, closer examination of both the data and the historical knowledge shows a variety of reasons. First, in the Wendat area in particular, in Ontario, the tribe traditionally assigned the rights to a trade route and its goods to the lineage that discovered or developed it. This meant that trade goods did not circulate freely to all villages, but instead were restricted to those with necessary personal ties. Second was the impact of bad experiences. For example, Jesuits described an entire village no longer using European metal objects after the spread of devastating disease introduced along with them. Additional reasons include the distance of a village from trade routes, the local politics and preferences, and even whether trade goods were used within the village or only as burial goods in cemeteries. The upshot, according to Manning, is that we not only have a new chronology to consider, but a lesson in no longer seeing things only through colonialist assumptions. The rise of several large, complex villages 100 years later than thought will spark new research into the impacts of the invasion, as well as the changes that might already have started from climate change during the Little Ice Age, before the fur traders came. We go next to Çatalhöyük, a UNESCO World Heritage Site located in Turkey, where a new dig suggests that residents were buried inside their own homes. According to Dr. Katarzyna Harabash, assistant professor at the University of Szczecin, her team reviewed the placement of bones within the site. It was known that those who had passed away were buried inside house structures. What researchers were unsure of is whether the structures were intended as burial houses or were used as a home as well. One of the deceased was a woman who showed signs of carbonosis, which is caused by poor ventilation. Since Çatalhöyük from above looks like a massive honeycomb, the easiest path of communication between houses would have been via the rooftops. This architectural habit leads researchers to think there may not have been much ventilation. As reported by Heritage Daily, the researchers found burials primarily in houses where the smoke hole above the hearth might have been the only source of ventilation. According to Harabash, remains were placed in a shallow cavity and plastered over, often with repeated funerary activity, which would sometimes result in the relocation of other remains. The remains of many of the women suggest they were not as mobile as the men in the area and spent most of their time weaving and spinning, as evidenced by wear on the teeth and fewer instances of joint injuries. We travel now to Bulgaria, where intriguing artifacts have turned up in a salvage excavation of a Roman-era burial mound near Bulgaria's Liaskovets. An ostrich egg converted into a vessel and a gold-plated silver fibula, or garment pin, depicting a Thracian horseman deity, tell the story of a wealthy outpost of Roman life during the middle of the 3rd century AD. After the conquest by the Roman Empire in AD 46, the cities of Thrace, just south of the Danube, were quickly integrated into Roman life. As reported by the website Archaeology in Bulgaria, the team working on the mound has uncovered 19 graves. The deceased appear to have been cremated and then placed within the burial with a number of funerary objects. According to the team's lead archaeologists, including Kalin Charikov, the Veliko Tarnovo Museum director Ivan Tsarov, and museum restorer Mihaila Tomanova, the ostrich egg cup and the gold-plated fibula were found in a central grave. The horseman fibula is the only artifact of its kind to be found in Bulgaria. Other artifacts from the same grave include a jug depicting a human face, a warrior's belt, gold earrings, pottery vessels, lacrimaria, or tiny vessels to collect tears in, and 30 coins. Presumably, the coins were placed there so the deceased could pay the ferryman to cross the river Styx and Acheron into the underworld. The main grave is thought to be that of a warrior who completed his military career with the Romans and returned home. The main salvage excavation was in November and December of 2019, but they hope to continue work in 2020, now that the significance of this site has been established. We finish this week in Mexico City, where a mass grave has turned up evidence of the first Africans brought to the Americas as slaves. The grave at San José de los Naturales Royal Hospital in Mexico City is from the 1500s, soon after the conquest of Mexico by Spanish invaders. As reported by the New York Times, detailed examination showed that three of the skulls were not those of native people, but of African descent. Their teeth were filed decoratively, as is typical of some regions in West Africa at the time, and genetic testing confirms that the individuals were indeed of African descent. The archaeologists studied the whole skeletons of these individuals to understand what happened to them prior to crossing the Atlantic and becoming part of the slave population in colonial Mexico. According to Rodrigo Barquera, a graduate student at the Max Planck Institute for the Science of Human History, the travails marked in their bones show how they lived, as well as new insight into how infectious diseases spread through the transatlantic slave trade into the New World. The Spanish established San José de los Naturales Royal Hospital in 1530 to serve exclusively to indigenous patients, but the three African people also were treated there. European diseases were already ravaging the native landscape, nearly wiping out the indigenous population, and for this and religious reasons, the Spaniards shifted to enslaved laborers from Africa to work their new possessions in the Americas. According to Barquera, these early enslaved men could have been the victims of the same epidemics, however, and were brought to the hospital to die and be buried along with hundreds of indigenous victims. The men's remains were excavated in 1992, and their teeth were the first clue that something was different. Further examination revealed that one of them had buckshot from an old wound in his chest cavity. All three, who died at ages under 40, showed signs of hard labor. According to Dr. Johannes Cruz, co-author of the report on the find, just published in the journal Current Biology, it may have been the slave trade that brought the majority of diseases over to the New World, instead of just Europeans who explored and colonized the area. That wraps up the news for this week. For more stories and daily news updates, visit Archaeologica on the World Wide Web at archaeologica.org, where all the news is history. I'm Laura Pettigrew, and I'll see you next week.
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6: This is the Engines of Our Ingenuity, made possible by the friends of KUHF Houston.
7: Today, the science-religion conversation takes a surprising turn. The University of Houston's College of Engineering presents this series about the machines that make our civilization run and the people whose ingenuity created them. As we move further away from the turbulence that followed Darwin in the late 19th century, science and religion are finally regaining some of the common ground we once took for granted. Throughout the 20th century, we've watched atoms and the cosmos eluding the old descriptions of particle dynamics. Quantum physics has called very mysterious forces into play. The result is that many scientists begin to act as though their domain and that of religion are the same. I suppose that's how things must be if religion is to touch the sensate world of loaves and fishes. Of course, not all scientists think science is anywhere close to trafficking in such realms, and some don't believe there is any religious realm to merge with. The science-religion conversation is by no means resolved. Still, it is headed in new directions. Now meet someone who made a lot of money as a stockbroker and then created a foundation to fund studies of science and religion. He's Sir John Templeton, 84. At first blush, that gives us a lot to be nervous about. Is it comparable to tobacco and health studies funded by tobacco companies? But Templeton doesn't seem interested in dictating outcomes. He funds some work, like a Harvard study on the efficacy of intercessory prayer, that leaves me dubious. Is it really possible to construct a plausible double-blind study to sort that one out? But I find

Another set of studies to be very compelling. Several scientists funded by Templeton are studying forgiveness. Forgiveness is surely the most needed and most elusive of all human transactions. It's certainly a bedrock religious issue, but a dangerous one, since to reach it, we must first pass through anger. And, though it seems a long way from quantum mechanics, Templeton-funded work on forgiveness is legitimate as social science and as hard science as well. He's supporting studies of South Africa's Truth and Reconciliation Commission. His scientists are imaging the brain activity of forgiving people. They're analyzing reconciliation in the wake of Rwanda's genocide. Zoologists are recording anger and forgiveness in animals who probably make more reproducible subjects than you and I as they deal with one another. When Christoph Eschenbach finished the Houston Symphony season this Sunday, I was amazed to find that Gustav Mahler had been on the same track. Mahler had originally named his third symphony after a Nietzsche tract, The Happy Science. Mahler was strongly taken with the atheist Nietzsche and his writings on science, yet Mahler was moved to insert a fifth movement based on a folk song about the forgiveness of St. Peter. His contemplation of science had likewise taken him to that central issue of forgiveness. Maybe the puzzling logic of this is clearer than I think, for what sense can science or religion make if we don't find means for reconciling offenses? Very little, I suspect. Very little, indeed. I'm John Leinhardt at the University of Houston, where we're interested in the way inventive minds work.

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2: From Feature Story News in Washington, I'm James Goodison. India has warned that a U.S. bill allowing President Trump to impose tariffs of up to 100% on major buyers of Russian oil could damage relations between Washington and New Delhi and disrupt global energy markets. The warning comes as data shows India's reliance on Russian crude has surged in recent months, with Moscow's share of India's total imports reaching as high as 50%. US tariffs on Indian goods already stand at 50%, and a trade deal that was supposed to reduce them remains unsigned after months of delays. Neha Punia reports from New Delhi.
3: If you look at India's statement that's been issued, it doesn't look like India's signaling that it plans to change its buying patterns, at least immediately. It said categorically it'll continue to buy from various sources, the Ministry of External Affairs says, depending on market dynamics. This is a position India's maintained for several years now.
2: A former BBC royal correspondent has described Buckingham Palace's response to Earl Spencer's memoir about Princess Diana as royal gaslighting, after the palace said the pain of fraternal grief can cloud reason, affect judgment and colour memory. Peter Hunt made the comment on BBC Newsnight, reacting to the palace's rare public statement, disputing Spencer's claim that the then Prince Charles told him we'll forget her soon enough, during a phone call about whether Princes William and Harry should walk behind their mother's coffin. Spencer's book, Swan Song, Diana, My Sister, is due for release on Monday. Ollie Barrett has more from London.
4: There are frequent books written about the royal family that they just completely ignore, but they obviously felt that a response was absolutely necessary in this case. What the palace is effectively saying there is that the king disputes the version of events being set out by Earl Spencer, Diana's brother.
2: US stocks have surged Thursday as investors shrugged off the Federal Reserve's first interest rate rise in 3 years, with all three major indices posting strong gains a day after the Dow fell by more than 630 points. The rebound came as new data showed the American labour market remains resilient, with weekly unemployment claims falling well below expectations. Fed Chairman Kevin Walsh raised rates on Wednesday, but said policymakers remain optimistic about the economy's trajectory. From New York, Mitch McCann reports.
5: Weekly jobless claims showing that fewer Americans filed for unemployment benefits last week than expected. Claims came in at 196,000, lower than the 207,000 forecast. As we heard from Kevin Walsh a few moments ago there, despite raising rates to curb inflation, policymakers are positive about the future outlook of the economy, projecting that it will expand by 2.3%.
6: With FSN Spotlight, I'm Simon Marks. Today, the West Bank and the expanding Israeli settlements there that have become a flashpoint for violence against Palestinian villages and news reporters from around the world. The Guardian columnist Jonathan Friedland says this month's decision by the UK to sanction Israeli settlers and accuse them of ethnic cleansing is the beginning of international action that has become inevitable.
7: Israel's presence in the West Bank and Gaza began with its victory in the Six-Day War in 1967, and Israel said at the time that it regarded its conquest, its gaining of this territory as temporary, waiting for the peace negotiations that would settle this, sort this out. But over the intervening 60 years, there has been increased settlement creation, people living their towns. The word settlement conjures up, you imagine, a few tents and caravans. It's not. These are cities plumbed in, they're on the grid. And so it's entrenched Israel's hold of those territories, which the world has never said is okay. You can't think that can just go on indefinitely. And if there is to be a two-state solution, two states alongside each other, one for Israel, one for Palestinians, there has to be some space for this future Palestinian state. And that you can't have that if the future Palestinian state is being settled with Israeli Jewish homes.
6: Prime Minister Benjamin Netanyahu has called some of the settlers rioters, condemning their violence and saying it is harming Israel's standing in the world. With FSN Spotlight, I'm Simon Marks.
2: Now a look at your latest headlines. India has warned that a US bill allowing President Trump to impose tariffs on buyers of Russian oil could damage relations. Buckingham Palace has been accused of gaslighting in its response to Earl Spencer's memoir about his sister, Princess Diana. And the rising cost of living is emerging as a dominant issue for US voters in the upcoming midterm elections. As US stocks surged Thursday as investors shrugged off the Fed's first interest rate rise in 3 years. And that's the latest from Feature Story News. I'm James Goodison.
8: A glimpse into the zoo after hours. 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
6: We live in a brightly colored world, even if it doesn't always seem that way. But if you hold a prism up to the whitest of lights, you get a rainbow. For scientists, unweaving this rainbow tells them about the properties of the universe. Hubble's ability to study its colors is at the heart of many of its most important discoveries.

0: Hello and welcome to another episode of the Hubblecast. Hubble is famous for its sharp and detailed images of the cosmos. But to scientists, the orbiting observatory has another, equally important function: decoding the light and probing the colors of the universe.
1: Hubble's images see a lot of detail. But if you focus on any spot in the image, the color information is actually relatively limited. The telescope's cameras capture the brightness of only a handful of colors. That's also how our eyes perceive color.
0: But to see the full story, scientists need to use something a lot like this prism. To split up the light and to study the brightness of the individual colors in the rainbow in more detail. So, let's say goodbye to Hubble's pretty pictures and hello to rainbows?
1: Well, almost. Scientists aren't the most poetic folk, so they call them spectra instead of rainbows. And instead of printing the pretty colors, their scientific reports display their measurements as graphs. But the graphs are simply a way of showing the brightness of the different colors in the light coming from an object. The subtle differences in brightness and darkness can reveal a huge range of information, including the chemical composition, temperature, movement, and distance of the object.
0: Hubble has a couple of instruments on board that do this kind of science. They function a lot like high-tech versions of a prism, except they work even on the faintest of galaxies and can take extremely precise measurements of brightness. It is these measurements that lie behind some of Hubble's most fascinating discoveries, such as the detection of different gases in the atmospheres of exoplanets.
1: As a star's light passes through an exoplanet's atmosphere, the chemical signature of the atmosphere is imprinted on the light as dark lines in its spectrum. These lines tell scientists precisely what gases are present in the planet's atmosphere.
0: Another great example is Hubble's work on very distant galaxies, which only appear as tiny blobs in images.
2: So here we have a Hubble image here, and it contains a range of objects of different brightnesses and ultimately different distances. But if we just focus on this image here, which is a galaxy in the center, we can see how we add the spectroscopic information. But what we do is to disperse the light of all those objects in the field into spectra, which you can see in white here. And so for this object here, we see the spectrum spread out on one side, and from the distribution of light in that spectrum, we can learn a lot about this galaxy.
1: A distant galaxy's spectrum reveals which elements it's made of. Every substance affects or emits light in a particular way, imprinting a series of bright or dark lines in the spectrum that betrays its presence. And by looking at the way these lines are shifted towards red or blue in the spectrum, Hubble sees whether they're moving towards or away from us. In the case of really far away objects, the redshift also tells us how distant the galaxy is.
0: Spectra aren't as immediate and as attractive as pictures, but they're an absolutely vital tool for astronomers to reveal the hidden properties of the universe. Facts you just cannot discover, even in the sharpest of images. This is Dr. J, signing off for the Hubblecast. Once again, nature surprised us beyond our wildest imagination.

0: Now that you've caught up with Hubble, make sure to get the latest from the ground, too. The ESOcast highlights the best of the European Southern Observatory and its powerful telescopes that observe from high in the Chilean Andes at the Southern Hemisphere's best-known sites for astronomical observations.
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2: Hi, this is Stephen Cherry for IEEE Spectrum's TechWise Conversations. Maybe it's the death of formalism. Back in January, we talked about gamification, the idea to incorporate elements of games into schools to improve student engagement. Now there's new research showing that tweets and Facebook postings are more easily remembered than sentences from books. The study compared Facebook to novels, but if it's true for enjoyable fiction, it's surely true for textbooks as well. So once again, maybe we should rethink something about schools. Maybe also worth rethinking is the weird fact that conferences publish formal papers, but what you see at the conference is a PowerPoint about the paper. Maybe professional societies should be publishing the presentation, not the paper, or at least both. My guest today is one of the co-authors of this study, Laura Mikus. She's a senior research fellow at the University of Warwick and currently a visiting scholar at the University of California at San Diego. By presumably no coincidence, all but one of her six co-authors are also from UC San Diego. She joins us by phone from there. Laura, welcome to the podcast.
3: Thank you. Thanks for having me.
2: Before we declare formalism dead, let's start with the results themselves. You did three experiments. The first was a straight-up comparison of Facebook posts to sentences from published books and also to faces. I have an absolutely terrible memory, so let's not test me, but maybe you can give us an example of what the subjects were asked to do.
3: Right. So the subjects were asked to memorize 100 either Facebook posts or 100 sentences from books. And so an example of one of the posts would be, "Because sometimes it makes me wonder." And an example of a sentence from a book would be, "Even honor had its limits." And so you would be memorizing, depending on which condition you were in, either the Facebook post condition or the sentences from books condition, you would be memorizing 100 of those types of stimuli. And then tested on 100 items that those items that you did see, and then 100 items that you didn't see, and then you had to tell us whether you memorized those or not. And we found that memory for the Facebook post was much better than memory for the sentences from the books.
2: And how did the faces stand up?
3: Oh, the faces did even worse than the sentences from books, and that was a little surprising. So these faces were neutral faces, so often psychologists and other cognitive scientists will study a memory or perception of faces, and they use this database. So it's a pretty standard database of faces where the faces are shown in frontal view, and they have neutral expressions. So our participants had to study 100 of those and then be tested on 100 of those faces and 100 faces that they didn't see. So it was a very challenging task for them, and you could tell by their accuracy scores on their memory for that.
2: Yeah, 100 sounds like a lot, and I would be terrible at faces. Now, your second experiment tested whether this result was due to deep social encoding. What is deep social encoding?
3: We did an experiment, the first experiment, we ruled out a lot of boring explanations. So it could be that the Facebook posts have these irregular characters, emoticons and exclamation points and smiley faces. And so we ruled out that that was contributing to the memorability. So even posts without those irregular characters remembered really well. We also ruled out some other things, but we were left wondering, could it be that when we read a post, like "Because sometimes it makes me wonder," we naturally and effortlessly encode it or memorize it with respect to someone we know? So I might think, well, Stephen might write something like that, and for that reason, I would remember that better than certainly a face or a sentence from a book, because you don't naturally do that with sentences from books. So we tested that directly. So we looked at, we had people rate how easy it was for them to think of someone who would write or say something, write that post or write that sentence from the book. And if people were doing this naturally with the Facebook post, memory wouldn't be increased, but it would be if they then did it for the sentences from books, because they wouldn't be doing that naturally. But we found that they got a boost in memory for both stimuli types, so for both Facebook posts and sentences from books, which means that that's not really what they're naturally doing.
2: Right. The Facebook post memory for them improved, so they weren't doing it in the first place. So in the third experiment, you compared headlines to sentences.
3: Yes, so in the third experiment, we looked at headlines, we looked at sentences from within the articles, and we looked at the comments from below. So the comments are microblogs. They're written the same way the Facebook posts are, at least they seem to be. So they're both microblogs. And we thought maybe the posts were advantaged because they were not plucked out of context. So the sentences from these books are plucked out of context. And we thought, well, maybe that's giving the advantage to the Facebook posts. So that's why we tested headlines, which are also complete ideas unto themselves. So we also looked at the idea that possibly the posts were gossipy in nature, and that would improve memorability for those items. So we looked at breaking news, CNN breaking news, and we looked at CNN entertainment news. So the entertainment news would be gossipy, and the headlines would be complete ideas. And so we were surprised that the headlines weren't remembered better. Actually, the comments from the end of the articles were remembered the best. So even headlines which are written to grab your attention and for that reason should be more memorable, weren't.
2: You also found that the more editing that's been done to a piece of writing, the harder it was to remember. I have to say that's a pretty depressing result to a magazine editor.
3: I know. I joke with my co-authors that I'll never edit another piece of writing again, and they don't find that funny at all. But so that's, in a way, speculation. Some people disagree with me. But when I see people posting on Facebook, you're there on watching them post on their phones, and they do it with hardly any editing. So it may be, of course it would be large individual differences where some people might really labor over a post. But I think for the most part, certainly people are doing a lot less editing with their Facebook posts and with the comments than the people who are working on those headlines and who have went to school for journalism and done a lot of practicing and honing their skills to write really well. So I think that there is something about natural language, that sort of spoken language, microblogs, in a way, gets us back to a spoken language.
2: You call this kind of casual writing, the Facebook posts and the comments at the ends of news articles, mind-ready. What does that mean?
3: Right. So mind-ready, that's where we think the natural language. So the fact that Facebook posts and the comments at the end of these articles, these microblogs, are remembered better because they're closer to natural language. So you and I having a conversation, we don't really edit our thoughts. It's more free-flowing. And the idea that if something springs to mind, it comes to mind easily, and then is easily remembered. And we think that microblogs are more like that than something that's heavily edited or something that's really well thought out that we see in sentences from books or news articles.
2: Our podcasts, even the transcripts, often do better in terms of page views or time spent on page than other articles here. Do you think that might be because being conversations, they're more mind-ready?
3: That's possibly the case. That'd be a question I could turn back on you. Would you think the blogs are written in a more conversational style? Are they edited less?
2: Well, they're edited less than the hardcore articles, but they are edited, although maybe we should rethink that practice, of course, now.
3: Right. Yeah, that's fascinating. That's an empirical question we could test.
2: A lot more people have read Harry Potter than To the Lighthouse. Many people find great literature harder to understand, or at least harder and slower to read. Do you think that might also be a question of mind readiness?
3: Yeah, we do. I do think so. I think we ran an experiment. It wasn't in the paper that we're talking about now, but we ran a follow-up experiment testing the idea of mind-ready language. And what we did was we took sentences from highbrow books and lowbrow books. So those highbrow books would be those that won awards, so the Penn Faulkner Award, and then the lowbrow is what we took best-selling books. And so we took sentences from each of those and thinking that it would get at your question, but we didn't find much of a difference in terms of memorability. But it is hard to tell. When we looked at those sentences, we thought, well, gosh, I can't even decide what it would be. I wouldn't be able to say if that were high or low brow. But I think if you made that difference bigger, we would find a difference in memorability.
2: You mentioned before the idea that the sentences in books were pulled out of context, and I was wondering if what might happen if you compared, say, a literary short story, something that was heavily edited, presumably, versus, say, an entire Facebook timeline.

0: better when it was gossipy, and you compared entertainment news to breaking news stories. I was wondering if that might get back to the deep social encoding. We kind of think of celebrities as not strangers.
1: So the information from entertainment news was remembered better than breaking news. And we think that one of the reasons, yes, it's more gossipy in nature, but still the comments remembered really, they were remembered better even in with entertainment news. The comments were remembered better than the headlines and the sentences from entertainment news. But it also could be that our participants were familiar with those things already. So it could be that our participants know more about the Kardashians than they do about Syria. So it could be that they already knew some of this information. So
0: they had a context for it, in other words.
1: Right. I think that could account for a bit more of the memorability for that condition.
0: I mentioned that your results are kind of depressing for a magazine editor. One of your co-authors was quoted as saying, one could view the past 5,000 years of painstaking, careful writing as the anomaly. Modern technologies allow written language to return more closely to the casual, personal style of pre-literate communication. And this is the style that resonates and is remembered. So I'm wondering if, you know, I guess maybe the height of memorable literature was Homer's Odyssey, and it's been downhill ever since.
1: Oh, gosh, that's depressing, all right. We thought about testing well-known novels, but I'm not sure. I keep going back to it's an empirical test. His quote there that you read is really capturing the idea of mind-ready language, and that we are just more attuned to spontaneous speech, not the heavily edited or well-thought-out written language.
0: It seems to me that the value of a classroom lecture is, you know, in part revealed here, that it's less formal and therefore maybe more memorable than the textbooks say. But you go further and recommend that professors also tweet after a lecture.
1: I do. Yeah, I do say don't give up textbooks. And certainly the lectures, I do think that they help because they are more spontaneous and natural. I think some technologically savvy professors are already doing that. So a lot of them have Facebook pages for their classes, and I think that that's a good idea, just in light of our results, to be doing those things and have their students follow and engage in that way, too. I mean, our students are on Facebook, and they're tweeting already. I think we need to join them and keep up with them there, and I think it'll be meaningful and helpful based on our results.
0: A lot of teachers are moving to more in-class exercises and collaborative learning of various kinds. Maybe the value here is that, in part, that's also more mind-ready.
1: Right. I think so. Yeah, I brought back to what you said at the beginning, that maybe conferences, that how we present our work on with PowerPoints instead of those often hard-to-get-through articles. I think that publishing those things together might be a very good idea. I like that idea.
0: You didn't study the effect of a deliberate attempt to memorize something, but I noticed how people who were forced to memorize poetry in school, for example, can remember those poems decades later.
1: Yeah, that would be kind of neat. That would be a neat thing to have them do, see if they can freely recall them as well. I think that this work has opened up a lot of questions, so I think we're going to see a lot of follow-up investigations, and that would be a very good thing to do. So will these posts be forgotten faster? Will that forgetting rate be faster for the posts? I don't think so, but it's something you could answer. It would be nice. It would be less depressing if the poetry were remembered for a longer time than a Facebook post.
0: That would make me feel better, I guess.
1: Yeah. I can't guarantee that result, though.
0: Right. Well, Laura, it's absolutely fascinating, and I think we could talk for the rest of the day about this and some of your other research, but my listeners wouldn't remember it anyway, I guess. So.
1: Thank you, Stephen. It's been a lot of fun.
0: Very good. We've been speaking with Laura Mikus of the University of Warwick and some other school about how memory is improved the more casual and even gossipy our writing is. For IEEE Spectrum's TechWise Conversations, I'm Stephen Cherry.

0: At the tone, we've reached the top of the hour. WIZULP, Newark, Radio Newark News.
1: People who want to buy homes, especially first-time buyers, are facing growing affordability issues due to high home prices and rising mortgage rates. Homeowners' insurance costs are also making affordability a problem. A J.D. Power study finds only 55% of homeowners fully understand their coverage. A new study by Investopedia found that retirees who live in a home without a mortgage need considerably less in retirement savings than those who rent or still pay a monthly mortgage. However, where retirees live makes a big difference in savings needs. Ford is recalling nearly 224,000 F-150 trucks. The fuel tank may be improperly secured and leak fuel or detach from the vehicle while driving. Ford says dealers will inspect and replace the fuel tank straps as necessary, free of charge. Owners will be notified by mail. I'm Mark Huffman. 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
2: This is Bird Note. I'm senior producer Mark Bramhill. It's fundraising week, and we're asking you to join the flock as a recurring monthly donor at birdnote.org. As senior producer, I have the pleasure of working on every episode of Bird Note. And while it's a two-minute show, it takes a lot more than 2 minutes to create. We record with a narrator.
3: Even if you had feathers, lightweight bones, and powerful wings, you would still lack something essential to flying like a bird.
2: I search for the perfect bird calls and songs. Not that one. There it is. I take those elements, the theme song, and weave them into a sound-rich episode.
3: The highly efficient breathing anatomy that powers the exertion of flight.
2: Bird Note is not just one thing. It's many things working together that makes it great. The same is true for Bird Note funding, which makes the show possible. It's not about what any one person does. It's all of us giving what we can to support Bird Note's mission. 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
5: The biological changes in mothers after childbirth are very significant and important. But for some parents, this postpartum period can lead to a type of depression, thought to be associated with drastic changes in hormone levels. Dr. Peter Schmidt at the National Institute of Mental Health says postpartum depression is estimated to affect roughly 13% of all new mothers.
6: So each year in the United States, there's approximately 500,000 women who are at risk for developing postpartum depression. So clearly this is an important condition to the public health of this country. These are prevalent conditions and associated with considerable morbidity.
7: Many women, probably at least 50%, experience what are called the baby blues for a week or two after giving birth.
5: Kathleen O'Leary is with the Women's Mental Health Program at NIMH. She explains that women may feel tearful, emotionally very sensitive, overwhelmed, or just not like themselves.
7: And this is not unusual. If these symptoms go on for more than 2 weeks or become more intense, or women start experiencing some of the other symptoms of depression, then they should really seek help.
5: Symptoms of depression can vary depending on the individual, but can include sad, anxious, or empty feelings, feelings of hopelessness, pessimism, or worthlessness. O'Leary adds that what starts out as sleep deprivation issues for new mothers can transform into the more serious problems of depression.
7: If someone feels that they would be better off dead, or that others would be better off without them, then that is the most serious sign that means that a medical professional needs to be consulted about this as soon as possible.
5: Research has shown some women are at greater risk of experiencing postpartum depression. That includes women who have had postpartum depression with a previous child, women who have had depression, whether treated or untreated, at another time in their lives, as well as women who have bipolar disorder. NIMH investigators have conducted extensive research into postpartum depression, its causes, and possible treatments. Dr. Schmidt explains that current research includes the indication that estradiol, a form of estrogen, has a rapid antidepressant effect on women with postpartum depression.
6: Because of our earlier work, it suggested that declining levels of estrogen during the postpartum around delivery might contribute to triggering the onset of depression. And there had been some preliminary open trials showing that estradiol may have an effective antidepressant action in some of these women. So we have a study now in which we're using estradiol, physiologic levels, so comparable to what a woman would be exposed to during her normal cycle. And we give that in a controlled trial to women who have current postpartum depression.
5: The possibility of successful hormone treatment along with effective therapy has been very encouraging for many women. For more information on postpartum depression and NIMH research on depression,

0: Visit www.nimh.nih.gov. This is Joe Belinfi, National Institutes of Health, Bethesda, Maryland.
1: 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I'm Bob Hirshon, and this is the podcast for July 27th, 2007. This week, we'll learn the history behind some really spicy food and find out why we yawn. But first, Chelsea Wald's here to tell us about some benevolent rats.
2: In the Disney Pixar flick Ratatouille, a human and a rat help each other out. Well, scientists have recently found that rats who have been helped do, in fact, help others. In the experiment, a rat in one cage could help a neighboring rat by pulling a lever to release food. Those rats who were helped by their neighbors were in turn more likely to help other rats get food. Animal behaviorist Claudia Ruta of the University of Lausanne in Switzerland says this could be the foundation of a cooperative society.
3: So if we happen to meet somebody who is helpful or who gives us a smile, we automatically are more helpful towards anybody else.
2: The researchers can't draw conclusions about humans from this study. But Ruta says this kind of altruistic behavior could be useful to animals like rats that live in large groups and don't have good memories for individuals.
1: Thanks, Chelsea. Next, our new Science Update reporter, Suzanne Bard, is here with some really hot news from Mexico.
4: If you could travel back in time to the Mexico of 1,000 years ago, the food would probably have a familiar kick to it. This according to archaeobotanist Linda Perry of the Smithsonian's Museum of Natural History. She and her colleagues discovered well-preserved scraps of domesticated chili peppers in an ancient Mexican shelter cave. The peppers date back 5 to 1500 years. Perry was struck by the variety, 10 different kinds of peppers in all, including 7 in a single location.
5: Because you're not going to be growing 7 different kinds of peppers if you're not making some really interesting food.
4: What's more, she says the peppers appear to have been used in both fresh and dried forms. That means they could have been used in dishes similar to today's Mexican specialties.
1: Thanks, Suzanne. Surprisingly, why we yawn remains a mystery of modern medicine. But Justin Warner tracked down some researchers who think they may have an answer.
6: The biological purpose of yawning has eluded scientists for centuries. Many theories have been suggested, including the possibility that yawning may deliver extra oxygen to the brain. But so far, nothing has really held up. Now, psychologist Gordon Gallup and his son Andrew, both at the State University of New York at Albany, have found indirect evidence for a promising new theory that yawning actually cools the brain. Gallup explains that our brains require constant cooling in order to function.
7: Brains generate a lot of heat. In fact, your brain consumes roughly a third of all of the calories that you take in on a daily basis.
6: To test this hypothesis, he had to get people to yawn on cue.
7: We had students come into the laboratory, and we recorded how often they yawned while they were watching images of other people yawning.
6: As expected, the yawns were contagious, unless the volunteers were already cooling their brains in some other way, such as breathing through their noses or putting ice packs on their foreheads. Gallup also notes that yawning is a common side effect of drugs and diseases that raise brain temperature, and since cooling the brain makes you more alert, Gallup suggests that yawning may not mean that you're bored, but rather trying to pay attention.
1: Thanks, Justin. Could a mission exploring other planets pass right by an extraterrestrial life form and not even notice? That's the concern expressed by a National Research Council committee that examined the current state of astrobiology, the search for life beyond Earth. They say that we assume that alien life would be just like us, water-loving and carbon-based. The committee urges astrobiologists to consider the existence of very different types of life, perhaps based on ammonia or formaldehyde, when searching for life in space. In related news, a team of researchers has confirmed the existence of water on a planet outside our solar system. It's just over 150 light years from Earth. However, its surface is over 1,000 degrees Fahrenheit, so it doesn't seem very hospitable to life. At least not life as we know it. Speaking of life, Chelsea Wald is here to answer a listener's question about how fetuses breathe while in the womb.
2: The womb is filled with fluid, so listener Jillian of Gainesville, Florida, writes to ask how babies breathe in there. We turned to cardiovascular physiologist John Stalone of Texas A&M. He says fetuses actually don't breathe at all because their mother breathes for them.
8: They receive their oxygen through the placenta, which is just the shared circulation between the mother and baby.
2: So when the mother breathes, oxygen enters into her bloodstream, and some of it crosses the placenta into the baby's blood. It's only at birth, when the connection between mother and baby is cut, that the lungs are forced into action.
1: And if you have a science question, call us at 1-800-WHY-IS-IT or go to scienceupdate.com. If we use it, you'll win a Science Update mug. Well, that's all for this week. Next week, we'll find out whether women are really more talkative than men, and Chelsea answers a listener's question about what causes you to get thirsty. 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I'm Bob Hirshon for AAAS,
9: Science,
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9: But not the boring kind. Today is September 17th on Tidbits in Time, a day of building. Stay with me to hear about an early motivational speaker. We'll tell you about a famous old fort, talk about the writing of a core document, and take you to a modern corporate campus. All that plus, we'll tell you about a character who always tries to use a parasol to protect himself from falling boulders. Tidbits in Time is coming up next, so stick around.
10: Meep, meep.
9: It was on September 17th, 1930, that Emmanuel James Roan was born in Yakima, Washington. While working as a stock clerk for Sears, he went to a lecture by motivational speaker John Earl Schoaf and joined the multi-level marketing business promoted by Schoaf. Beginning in about 1963, Roan became famous for his inspirational quotes and one of the foremost motivational speakers of his generation, influencing Tony Robbins, Mark Victor Hansen, Jack Canfield, Brian Tracy, and T. Harv Eker. On September 17, 1776, the Presidio of San Francisco was built by Spain as a fort. It was the oldest active military institution in the U.S. until it was decommissioned in 1994. The Presidio will be reopened sometime near the year 2061, though, and become the campus for Starfleet Academy, winning out over rival sites such as in North Carolina. The Academy will eventually graduate such future luminaries as James Tiberius Kirk, Jean-Luc Picard, William Riker, Benjamin Sisko, and Spock. September 17, 1787 saw the signing of the United States Constitution, written by 55 delegates selected from their states with explicit instructions to recommend amendments to revise the Articles of Confederation, not to replace that document. From the very first day, they took a lifetime oath of secrecy and ignored those instructions. They met upstairs and nailed the windows shut despite the heat to prevent their secret deliberations from leaking to the general public, and they came out with an entirely new document. It was on September 17, 1985, that Stephen Paul Jobs resigned from his own company, Apple, after losing a power struggle with the board of directors. He returned in 1996, but resigned again on August 24, 2011, for health reasons. Prior to his most recent resignation, he announced a project to build a huge circular office building campus complex for Apple's headquarters in Cupertino, California. In 2019, Apple reports having $245 billion in cash on hand. It was on September 17, 1949, that the very first Roadrunner cartoon was released to movie theaters in what was titled Fast and the Furious, in which Wile E. Coyote suffered the first of many TNT-related disasters. Most of his accidents were caused by defective products bought from the Acme Company. The iconic characters were born from the minds of Chuck Jones and Michael Maltese and were originally meant to parody Tom and Jerry before taking on a life of their own. For your very own email print version of Tidbits in Time, showing up every day for free in your inbox, just send a request to adrian@tidbitsintime.com. That's adrian@tidbitsintime.com. For Tidbits in Time, this has been Gene Vann.
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13: As the saying goes, no news is good news. Of course, not all news is negative, but it tends to be those juicy stories about reckless individuals gone wrong that really grab our attention. But the media's tendency to focus on the sensational may do more than just boost TV ratings or sell more newspapers. According to a new study, which compared what young and old people chose to read, reading negative stories about others may improve your self-esteem. So what group got the biggest boost to their self-esteem, young or old, and why? To find out, keep listening to this week's edition of the Redshift Report.
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13: Hi everyone, welcome to the Redshift Report. I'm your host, Ken Huxley, coming to you from the Ontario Science Centre. Today, I'm in the Redshift Now studio with researcher Donna Francis. Thanks for dropping by, Donna.
16: Great to be here, Ken.
13: So we're here to talk about a new study that examines what people choose to read. So what was the purpose of the experiment?
16: So the purpose of the experiment was to follow up on a previous experiment that had been done a few years ago that looked at the kinds of stories that people of different ages choose to read in newspapers. So this was a follow-up study because in that first study, they noticed that older people tended to read more stories about young people than about themselves. They thought this is a little bit weird and they wanted to follow up on it.
13: Cool. So how did this follow-up experiment work?
16: So for this experiment, they had just under 300 people. The study was done in Germany, and they had two groups. They had a younger group composed of people from 18 to 30 and an older group composed of people from 50 to 65. When the people came into the study, they were sat down at a computer, and they were told that you have a few minutes to read an online magazine. There were 10 different stories in them, and the study coordinator said, you know, you don't have very long to read it. You can read whatever you want, but you won't have time to read it all. So maybe pick what you want to read the most first.
13: So what kind of stories did people pick?
16: Well, they found that as they were recording the different stories that people chose to read, they noticed that the group of older people chose to read stories about the young people more so than stories about their own age group. And furthermore, the stories that they chose to read about the younger people were often negative stories. The stories that were portrayed were equally divided between stories that were young and old with pictures of them, and they would often be the same story, but sometimes displayed in a positive light or a clearly negative light with either age group. So there were lots of stories to choose from, but the older group clearly chose to read negative stories about younger people preferentially.
13: Interesting. And how did that compare to what younger people chose to read?
16: Well, they definitely chose to read stories about their own age group much more than about the older age group. And it didn't really seem to matter that much if it was a positive or negative story, although they did seem to slightly prefer positive stories about their own age group.
13: So do the researchers know why this is happening?
16: Well, this is the interesting thing, is that after they noted how many positive and negative stories the people were reading, they gave them a test of like a questionnaire that was to establish their levels of self-esteem. And they were able to correlate that with people, the older people who read the most stories that were negative about young people, those are the people who had the highest self-esteem. And correspondingly with the young people, They seem to notice that their levels of self-esteem, regardless of which stories they had just read, seem to remain relatively constant. And that suggests to them that the older people were reading these stories for a different reason, that by consuming these tales of young people gone wrong, that they were actually getting a boost to their self-esteem in some ways.
13: Do they know why this is happening?
16: Well, I think it highlights the fact that our societies are geared towards reporting things that are happening in the younger age groups. That there's not necessarily a lot of news about people in older age groups, for one thing. And the second thing is that when you look through a newspaper or online magazine, it tends to be that the definition of news is something that's gone wrong, something that's out of the ordinary. And usually that tends to be something that's bad. If you're going to sell a lot of newspapers, you want to have like a really juicy story like Paris Hilton getting arrested. That's going to really catch everyone's attention. So I think we're kind of conditioned to, it seems like we're kind of conditioned by the media to encounter stories that portray people in a negative light or talk about things that have gone wrong.
13: It's interesting, though, if we're all conditioned by the media in this way, why the older people in this study gravitated more towards negative stories than the younger people.
16: I think that still comes back to their place in society, and researchers hypothesize that because they're older people who feel like they may be invisible in a youth-oriented society, that perhaps this is kind of the stereotypical way of saying, aha, you know, the world really is going to heck in a handbasket, and it's all because of these young people. But my role, like people my age, you don't read stories about this, about people my age, so I'm okay.
13: Right, so some affirmation that,
16: yes,
13: that's happening.
16: Mm-hmm.
13: Well, it's a very interesting area of research. I guess we should all be critical of what we read in the media and in the news.
16: Exactly. I'm definitely going to be paying a little bit more attention to what I choose to read in the news, and thinking just that little bit more about why I choose to read it. I'll also be looking over everybody else's shoulder on the subway to see what they're reading, too.
13: Yeah, even more interesting. Well, thank you very much for joining us today, Donna.
16: You're welcome.
13: What kind of news stories do you enjoy reading or watching? Do you think the media's way of delivering the news has an effect on what you choose to watch? Visit www.ontariosciencecenter.ca/report. Click on the email link and tell us what you think. For the Redshift Report, this is Ken Huxley saying thanks for tuning in, and remember to question everything, especially me.
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18: The truth of the story. The Monday Morning Memo for June 2nd, 2014. Dean Rothbart says you are three different people. The first of the three is the person you see when you look in the mirror, the person you believe yourself to be. The second is the person other people see when they look at you, the person they believe you to be. The third is the real you.
19: Know something, sugar? Stories only happen to people who can tell them. Alan Gerganus.
18: Gerganus is right. The truth happens to everyone, but stories only happen to people who can tell them. Professor Sexton recently told me about a new definition of reality, known as the anti-narrative. Anti, prior to. Narrative, the story. It reminds me of the third person spoken of by Rothbart. The anti-narrative is the story that no one can tell, not even the people who were there. It is chaotic, without logic, and disconnected. It is the way things actually happen. Narrative, on the other hand, is crafted in retrospect as a storyteller assembles selected puzzle pieces in 2020 hindsight. The beginning, middle, and end of the tale are now a foregone conclusion. If the storyteller chooses skillfully and arranges the anti-narrative pieces artfully, his story will sparkle with fairy dust. If the storyteller chooses predictably and organizes the pieces chronologically, the story will smell like cat food. Anti-narrative happens to everyone, but stories only happen to people who can tell them. Ernest Hemingway won the Pulitzer Prize for making the narrative of his finely crafted fiction feel as unvarnished and rough-hewn as anti-narrative. In speaking of The Old Man and the Sea, he said,
20: "In stating as fully as I could how things really were, it was often very difficult, and I wrote awkwardly, and the awkwardness is what they called my style. All mistakes and awkwardnesses are easy to see, and they called it style. Papa Hemingway, A Personal Memoir, page 198.
0: Another Pulitzer-winning book, Founding Brothers, is an attempt to look at selected moments of American history through that same spiderweb lens. The American anti-narrative of 1776 is that those colonists loyal to Britain reviled the conspirators who bound themselves together in a Declaration of Independence. Those conspirators were plagued by doubts, short of cash, and argued continually as the success of the rebellion was in constant jeopardy. They never thought of themselves as the Founding Fathers, nor did they consider the survival of the American nation to be inevitable. But you and I live under the curse of post-facto knowledge.
21: But of course the American Revolution had to succeed because, well, it just had to.
0: We never consider how this landmass called 21st century America might easily have remained an extension of England. Post-facto knowledge is always troublesome, but especially so in ad writing. Facts are not necessarily believable just because they are true. Facts are not necessarily interesting just because they are true. Facts are not necessarily relevant just because they're true. This is why ad writers never let the truth stand in the way of a good story. Harley Davidson, American by birth, rebel by choice. Volkswagen, think small. Walmart, save money, live better. Adidas, impossible is nothing. Levi's, quality never goes out of style. 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Research the anti-narrative of any of these brands, and you'll see exactly what I mean. Now let's get back to Rothbart's assertion. Is there a chance that
22: 1.
0: What you see when you look at your company is different than
22: 2.
0: What other people see when they look at your company? And could it be that
22: 3.
0: Your happiest future might result from a story not yet told? Come to Wizard Academy, and we'll help you find that story. Your future changes every time you come here. Let it out. Let it breathe. Let it live. Roy H. Williams.
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1: This is the World Industrial News for Thursday, September 17th. 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The bulk of investment in fourth quarter kickoffs for gas-fired power plants across the U.S. is attributed to projects attached to data centers, which are turning to the fossil fuel to run their facilities. According to Industrial Info Resources data, there are 34 U.S. automotive projects worth $9.7 billion that are planned to begin construction in the fourth quarter, with about 75% of the investment attributed to plant expansions. The spending compares with $6.2 billion in investment year over year. Walmart is underway with several projects at facilities to store and ship groceries and perishables across the U.S., but eclipsing them all is the company's $1.2 billion facility being built in Belvidere, Illinois. The facility will use a very high level of automation and robotics. Industrial Info Resources data show more than $12 billion worth of active construction underway for food and beverage warehousing and distribution projects, with billions of dollars worth of upcoming projects planned for a future date. For details on these and other breaking news, read the full stories at industrialinfo.com. I'm Christine Ramos, reporting for Industrial Info News.

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1: Hi there, I'm Thane Maynard. Uh-oh, I guess it's come to this. I took my dog to the veterinarian this week, and though my vet said she's healthy, he also said she's gained weight and I'm feeding her too much. After a positive and somewhat lengthy discussion about the problem with giving dogs treats, I realized this all sounds pretty familiar. My vet's point was that giving animals treats as rewards is actually more positive for the pet owner than for the pet. They don't really need it, and dogs in particular prefer our attention and play. The trouble is, most packaged pet treats are high calorie and the equivalent of animal cookies. I left with instructions for her to get more exercise and eat more vegetables like baby carrots if treats are needed. Of course, this is the exact same message I get from my own doctor. Eat more vegetables, get outside, and go for a walk. We have the same challenge at the zoo. In the wild, most animals are extremely fit in order to survive. In zoos, it's a challenge to not let your animals bulk up, from cheetahs to gorillas or even elephants, with more calories than they need. So we work hard to keep our animals active and feed them the same food they eat in the wild.
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4: In one of the most inhospitable regions of the world, a desert straddling the border of Kenya and Ethiopia, a nomadic people known as the Gabra track the passage of the seasons with strict ritual observances. It's one way to find a rhythm of life while living in an unpredictable environment. I'm Jim Metzner, and this is the Pulse of the Planet. Right now, we're listening to music associated with one of the Gabra's seasonal celebrations.
5: There is so much that is unreliable about their life. The rain is capricious. It doesn't come very often. And if it comes, it might come in one place and not in another.
4: John Wood is a professor of anthropology at Emory University.
5: And then in a sense, by having a very organized liturgical year that imposes a kind of order on the seasons and a kind of order on the universe and an order in their relations with the divine, perhaps they're seeking to impose a kind of order that they don't experience, in fact. That certainly was my sense being with them, that there is so much that is capricious about their life, except that they are very particular about rituals and prayers and that they be done in the right way and in the right order. And so one sense is that they're trying to kindle a sense of order and a sense of security out of a life that is otherwise very capricious and dangerous and hostile.
4: Transcripts of this and other programs in our series, please visit our website at www.pulseplanet.com.
3: 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It's a novel. I'm Jim Metzner, and this is The Pulse of the Planet.
6: Imagine no delusions.

0: Illusions, September 12, 2005. We baby boomers had beautiful dreams back in the 1960s and 70s, but we didn't do much about them. It was enough back in those days just to visualize world peace and sing wistfully about a brighter tomorrow. Remember John Lennon's song, Imagine? Imagine no possessions. I wonder if you can. No need for greed or hunger. A brotherhood of man. Imagine all the people sharing all the world. You may say I'm a dreamer, but I'm not the only one. I hope someday you'll join us, and the world will live as one. But dreaming didn't change the world. We don't all live in a yellow submarine. Those who have heard me explain society's 40-year pendulum will recall my conviction that we're in the third year of a new generational cycle that will be remembered for its small but effective actions rather than its grand but impotent dreams. This new worldview is clearly communicated in the recent movie Batman Begins, when Bruce Wayne's childhood friend says to him, "It's not who you are inside, but what you do that defines you." 2 weeks ago, I made my infamous pendulum presentation to the good folks of Procter & Gamble at their world headquarters in Cincinnati. They loved it. Said it explained a lot of weird phenomena they're seeing. Last week, I presented it to the senior execs of Clear Channel Communications. They, too, were deeply moved. I'll be doing it one more time on October 15th at the Wizard Academy Reunion and Open House in Austin. Are you coming? Remember what I'm about to tell you. 2006 and 2007 will be years in which the world of advertising changes in tumultuous ways. You can ride these waves of change to the far horizon, or you can attempt to tread water, stay where you are, and fight the undertow. I'll be talking about these coming changes on October 15th as well. Free the Beagle! Arr! Roy H. Williams. Hey, P.S., great news. How to Write Powerfully and Clearly is a new 12-week online course at Wizard Academy in which a dozen of your individual homework assignments will receive detailed personal feedback. You'll be sent a textbook, be given reading assignments, and have weekly deadlines in which to complete your work. Upon graduation, you'll be able to write cleaner, tighter, punchier memos, ads, news stories, and sermons. Class sizes are limited. The first will begin in October. I'd sign up today if I were you. And now, a note to the cognoscenti. Dr. Jerry Levy of MIT has an interesting theory that the left brain maps spatial information into a temporal order, while the right brain maps temporal information into a spatial order. Understanding largely consists in the translation of information between the temporal ordering and the spatial one, resulting in a sort of stereoscopic depth cognition. The superiority of the right brain in emotional matters reflects the fact that emotions, like music, are temporal in nature, time-based, and their articulation requires the temporal on spatial mapping that is the specialty of the right brain. To put it succinctly, space is mapped in time in the left brain. Time is mapped in space in the right. If you recall your Magical Worlds session on dimensional realities, Dr. Levy's theory makes perfect
1: sense. Newscasts from around the world. Make up your own mind.
2: Okay, so now we're pondering, if we invent super smart, intelligent machines, how do we keep them under control? Humans want to maintain control.
3: But there are some fundamental ways in which we may not be in control ourselves, at least not in our own control, like every time we snack on a cookie.
2: It turns out that you may be driven to think about having that cookie by your stomach, or rather with the bugs in your stomach.
3: Microbes are by far the most populous type of life on the planet, vastly outnumbering humans or any other species. Now, you might associate microbes with germs and with being sick, and they can make you ill. But you would be in poorer health without bacteria on you and in you. Microbes in your stomach, for example, help digest food.
2: The billions of microbes that live with us collectively make up our microbiome, and we want these guys around. Well, unfortunately, we kill many of them off by over-sterilizing our environments and by the casual use of antibiotics. And now the latest research, it's still unfolding, but it suggests that these bugs don't just maintain our health status quo, they may have control over key aspects of human behavior.
3: Microbes that live in your stomach communicate with your brain by what's called the vagus nerve. And what happens in vagus doesn't stay in vagus, but influences general human behavior, what you eat, and maybe even how you feel. The microbes, in other words, may be tiny puppeteers controlling you.
2: One of the scientists on the forefront of this emerging research into human-microbe cooperation is Athena Aktypis, a cooperation theorist at Arizona State University.
4: It does suggest that we might be controlled by our guts more than we think.
3: So, literally, our gut instinct might be borne out by science.
4: Yeah, and you know, it sort of raises the question of, like, you know, if we have a gut feeling, is that our instincts or is that the, you know, survival and reproductive instincts of the microbes in our guts?
3: I want to talk in detail about how this works, but let's meet the puppet masters, as it were. This is the microbiome that makes up our gut. These are bacteria.
4: Yeah, so our guts are filled with many, many different species of bacteria and yeast and viruses, and it's just a whole ecosystem in there.
3: Well, let's examine the role that these bacteria play, and one way that scientists have figured out what they might be doing is what happens when we don't have them. So in some studies that have been done in germ-free mice, I understand, the cravings for sugar will go up when you don't have bacteria. Your stress levels might go up, at least it does in these mice, when you don't have bacteria. What's going on?
4: You know, that is a really intriguing set of findings that you just spoke about. And it's not my primary research, but my understanding of it is that when mice are reared without their normal gut microbes, they have quite altered eating preferences and in the direction of what we would consider less healthy eating preferences.
3: If you don't have these bacteria, you might eat more sweets, but if you have healthy gastrointestinal bacteria, you might eat fewer.
4: Yeah, so, you know, I think that the big picture that I take out of those studies that you mentioned and also some of the other studies that we reviewed in our recent paper is that there's something about having a diverse and correctly balanced microbiome, or at least reasonably balanced microbiome, that does lead to eating behaviors that seem more normal and healthy.
3: Well, Athena, give an example, please, from your research of the sort of bacteria you are looking at and how they might be manipulating and controlling our brains. What do these bacteria want?
4: Yeah, well, so, you know, my work is in cooperation theory, and I use sort of evolutionary biology and a whole bunch of tools to try to understand when you have cooperation, when you have conflict in systems. And so what I've been doing, and you know, with some of my collaborators, is trying to understand what are the selection pressures that microbes face in our guts, and what are the selection pressures on humans and other hosts of microbes, and to what extent are those interests aligned, and to what extent are they not, and how might that help us understand what is going on in that really interesting interaction between the microbes in our guts and our brains.
3: So what sort of evolutionary pressures have come upon these little bugs to get us to do something for their benefit? And could you give us a couple of examples?
4: Yeah, sure. So first of all, you know, if we just take a minute and think about it from the perspective of our gut microbes, which we don't often do, but they're sitting in there and they're completely reliant on us for their survival and reproduction. If you take that perspective, all of a sudden it becomes clear that microbes are going to be under selective pressure to do things to the host that lead to greater flow of the resources that they are dependent on. So if I'm a microbe that specializes on seaweed, if I can induce my host to consume more seaweed, I'm more likely to survive and reproduce.
3: Well, so why don't I have cravings for seaweed regularly?
4: It probably depends on how often you eat seaweed, right? So if you eat a lot of seaweed, you're going to be providing resources that will cultivate those microbes.
3: Wait a minute. So you're saying that those microbes are there anyway in our guts, and if we eat seaweed, then they proliferate and they want more seaweed, but if we eat chocolate, for example, the chocolate-consuming bacteria crave more chocolate? Is that the way the relationship works?
4: So, coming from the sort of evolutionary perspective, that's sort of what we would predict. Now, whether those microbes exist in your gut already, so, if you don't eat a lot of seaweed, maybe you don't really have seaweed-specializing microbes yet. But if you eat it regularly, then you may cultivate a population of seaweed-loving microbes.
3: From where? Where do they come from?
4: They can come from a lot of different places. So, certainly through contact with other people. So let's say you go to a Japanese restaurant and eat seaweed there, and you're eating seaweed with people who eat seaweed all the time. Well, it may be that that would facilitate transmission of those seaweed specialists, for example.
3: Does this suggest, though, that we could manipulate our own health by eating healthy food and hoping to acquire the corresponding bacteria or the relevant bacteria, and we could transform our diets that way, because then the bacteria would be working for us and getting us to crave healthy foods?
4: Well, I think that's a really interesting and very optimistic possibility. And from the sort of evolutionary analysis, it suggests that that is a viable possibility.
3: Athena, I know that you're being careful in your answers because much of this research is unfolding now.
4: That's right.
3: But could you give an example of maybe more an extreme example of behavior that scientists might be considering is controlled by bacteria in our stomachs?
4: Yeah, so one possibility that research on mammals suggests, maybe also the case in humans, is that microbes may be manipulating our brains through signaling via the vagus nerve. So the vagus nerve is sort of the superhighway between all of the nerves that are in our gut and between our brains. And by changing the signaling on the vagus nerve, those microbes might actually be able to affect our anxiety levels, which, we know that anxiety is associated with different kinds of eating behaviors in humans. So I think that's a really intriguing possibility.
3: So they could raise our anxiety and possibly lower it?
4: Possibly. And then there's also a couple of other things that microbes can potentially do, which is actually changing the taste receptors that we have. I think this is a really fascinating possibility because it suggests that microbes might be not just sort of messing with the signaling along our existing nervous system, but potentially changing our perception.
3: Could you give us an example of how our taste receptors might change and why?
4: So you could imagine a situation where altering the perception of taste would change the amount of, for example, sugar that one might consume. So say you have a gut microbe that's dependent on easy carbohydrate sugar. Altering the perception of taste could then lead to higher sugar consumption. So if you, for example, make the taste receptors less sensitive or you have fewer of them, then you might actually need to take more sugar in order to stimulate them to the threshold level.
3: I wonder if you could explain more about the process by which these bacteria communicate with our brain. Now, you spoke about the vagus nerve, and this is the nerve that runs from the brain down into our gut. In fact, sometimes our stomach is referred to as the second brain. Could you talk more about that communication system between our stomachs and our brains?
4: Yeah, so the vagus nerve, it goes from the gut, which, like you said, has been called our second brain. And that whole system of nerves is called the enteric nervous system. It then goes into the vagus nerve, up into our brain, and goes in through the pons. And so that's one of the ways that microbes may be

0: affect us more systemically. So there's multiple potential pathways, and all of those could be used for altering our reward systems. And also, you know, we shouldn't neglect the possibility that they may be producing toxins to manipulate us, so making us feel uneasy or nauseous or other negative emotions that could affect our eating behavior.
1: If the vagus nerve works in one direction, in that the bacteria let it be known what they would like to be served that afternoon, can it work in the other direction? Could you somehow use your brain or your thoughts to control what is happening down in your stomach?
0: You know, that's a great question, actually, because, you know, if we do think of it from the perspective of the microbes kind of hijacking our vagus nerve, possibly making us feel anxious. Now, there's a lot of work on sort of emotional eating and people eating when they're feeling down or when they're feeling uneasy, when they're feeling anxious. So, you know, maybe, and here I'm speculating, one potential way to reduce cravings for unhealthy foods would be simply to increase the tone in your vagus nerve by taking some deep breaths, having a, you know, fun conversation with someone, engaging yourself in, you know, a yoga class, something that improves vagal tone.
1: Okay, vagus nerve workouts.
0: There you go.
1: And so, Athena, how is your stomach right now? How would you describe the sensations in your own gut?
0: You know, I'm just sort of getting the first glimmers of hunger, so.
1: So there's some bacteria in there, and they crave what, do you think?
0: Well, you know, I think that they're craving some papaya right now, so.
1: Okay, so you have the papaya-loving bacteria in your stomach. Well, Athena Aktypis, thank you so much for speaking with us.
0: Thank you.
2: Athena Aktypis is a cooperation theorist at Arizona State University and the director of human and social evolution at the Center for Evolution and Cancer at the University of California, San Francisco. Well, as a cerebral species, we figure there's nothing on Earth as complex as a brain. And yet, evolution, which is, after all, bottom-up engineering, it's produced mushrooms, it's produced microbes that can lead brains to bizarre behavior like you lead a horse to water.
1: We heard just now about the microbes that are doing that. And earlier it was the mushrooms, the fungus that can take over the brain of an ant. And both of these are examples of biology controlling other biology. And then we also heard examples of humans creating machines that may or may not slip from our control one day.
2: Isn't it ironic? I mean, you know, we're going to be in the position of those microbes, of those fungi, hoping to figure out how we can control future mechanical behavior, right?
1: Except that's not a perfect parallel, because in those cases, they control them very well.
2: Yes, we may lose control.
1: Yeah, we may become the ants.
2: I think so, because honestly, you know, you can say we hope for moral behavior in our mechanical successors, but I think it's going to be a very big challenge.
1: Well, that's it for our show. Thanks to a production team that controls our quality control, Gary Niederhoff and Barbara Vance.
2: Thanks also to financial support from Rena Shulsky David and Sammy David and the NASA Astrobiology Institute. Big Picture Science is produced at the SETI Institute, where scientists investigate the nature and prevalence of life. And a big thanks also to our listeners.
1: Your ears have been attuned to Who's Controlling Whom. If you'd like to hear more Big Picture Science, you can seize control over the complete Big Picture Science archive, or at least listen to it, on our website, bigpicturescience.org.
2: And if you're a podcast listener, but you prefer over-the-air radio because, well, you can control knobs, check out the listing on our website of radio stations that carry the program. 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Oh, and have a comment, a criticism, or a suggestion? 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
4: I found tiny food.
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4: Easy, ho, there.
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3: The headlines this Thursday, September 17th. Ahead of Pope Leo XIV's apostolic journey to Uruguay in early November, the country's bishops make their Ad Limina Apostolorum visit this week. Cardinal Pietro Parolin states his concern over states going it alone on artificial intelligence. And a UK Catholic charity trustee reflects on how Catholics' generosity can be better connected to the Church's mission and teaching. In the Vatican, I'm Kelsey Gussie. Cardinal Pietro Parolin has stated that he is concerned over states going it alone on artificial intelligence. As Joseph Tulloch reports, the Secretary of State's remarks came in answers to journalists' questions on AI regulation and the conflict in Ukraine.
4: Let us stop and genuinely reflect on what the consequences of artificial intelligence and its use might be. That was the appeal made by Holy See Secretary of State Pietro Parolin on the sidelines of a conference on Wednesday at the Italian Parliament. Speaking to journalists after the event, Parolin addressed the call for AI regulation that has recently been made by big tech companies themselves.
5: Speriamo che sia una ragione etica che, diciamo, muove questo tipo di considerazioni.
4: We hope, Parolin said, that it is ethical reasoning that drives this kind of consideration. The cardinal stressed that AI regulation is a global phenomenon which requires everyone's participation. My concern, Parolin said, is that there are countries which want to go it alone. Instead, what we need is everyone's involvement in establishing common rules which have a chance of governing this phenomenon. Parolin expressed his hope that everyone might come together to find answers, because, he said, it seems to me that the future of humanity is at stake here. Asked whether he would use the upcoming United Nations General Assembly to call for the creation of an international body to oversee artificial intelligence, the cardinal played down the idea. Probably we are not going to look for immediate technical solutions at this stage, he said. The Holy See's role is normally to set out and put forward principles. The Holy See Secretary of State then answered questions about the situation in Ukraine and the role of the Holy See's diplomacy in a conflict that is moving ever closer to the European Union's borders.
5: Finora I risultati sono piuttosto scarsi, però
4: so far the results are rather limited, but we continue on our path of humanitarian diplomacy, the diplomacy of the Holy See, the diplomacy of sowing. So we hope that by continuing to sow, one day, when God wills it, we might also reap. I'm Joseph Tulloch.
3: Ahead of Pope Leo XIV's apostolic journey to Uruguay in early November this year, the country's bishops are making their Ad Limina Apostolorum visit this week. Speaking to Vatican Radio, the bishop said the pilgrimage to Rome strengthens the Church's mission to proclaim Christ in a secularized society. Devin Watkins tells us more.
6: Uruguay's bishops are in Rome for their Ad Limina Apostolorum visit, bringing with them the challenges and hopes of a church seeking to proclaim Christ in one of Latin America's most secularized societies. From September 14th to 19th, the bishops are meeting with offices of the Roman Curia, celebrating Mass in Rome's major basilicas, and preparing for an audience with Pope Leo XIV. Their visit will conclude with a pilgrimage to Assisi. Bishop Alfonso Bauer of Florida says one of their principal concerns is how to evangelize and proclaim Christ amid the different realities facing their communities. Recently appointed by Pope Leo, Bishop Bauer says his first months as bishop have been marked by listening to the Lord and to his people. He describes listening as a key element of his ministry and of the synodal journey begun under Pope Francis and continued by Pope Leo. Bishop Arturo Fajardo of Salto likewise identifies evangelization as a central challenge, but he insists that it must be carried out with trust, hope, and joy because it is the Lord's work. For Bishop Fajardo, secularization does not necessarily eliminate the search for faith. The decline of ideologies and people's questions about the meaning of life, he says, can open new possibilities for evangelization. Christianity, he adds, is not merely a moral code or ideology, but an event and an encounter. The bishop's visit also comes just weeks before Pope Leo's apostolic journey to Uruguay, scheduled for November 6th to 8th. Both Salto and Florida are preparing to welcome him, not only logistically, but spiritually. In Florida, the visit will be closely linked to Our Lady of the 33, the patroness of Uruguay. The bishops hope the Pope's presence will confirm the faithful, rekindle Christian commitment, and offer renewed hope to the entire Uruguayan people. I'm Devin Watkins.
3: Catholics in the United Kingdom give around £2.9 billion a year to charitable causes, according to a new report that calls for a stronger connection between Catholic faith, philanthropy, and investment. The findings of the report entitled Catholic Generosity were presented to Pope Leo following the general audience this week by representatives of Catholics in Fundraising, a UK-registered charity that commissioned the report and that works to improve the effectiveness and efficiency of Catholic charities. Speaking to Vatican Radio charity trustee Matt Parks, reflected on how Catholics can better invest and manage their wealth, and how their generosity can be better connected to the Church's mission and teaching.
7: If you have £3 billion being given by the Catholic community in the UK, but only half a billion, one-sixth, is going to the Church, to Catholic charities, Catholic education, what's that gap? You would begin to think, surely we can begin to increase that half a billion, 500 million. We can begin to increase that. That's one of the things that comes out in this. What really surprised us, I think, and was really pleasing to see was the number of opportunities that this began to shine a light on. And closing that gap, if you like, increasing the giving to Catholic causes was one of those things.
8: And have you any idea on how you're going to build on that?
7: Well, I think for us, we were saying that the thing that was really clear in the way that the report has been put together, because on the one hand, it was looking at Catholic giving, so Catholic donors, Catholic philanthropists, trusts and foundations, other Catholic donors and funders, how they're giving, what they're giving to. And then on the other side was Catholic charities, including the Church, and how they do their fundraising. And so there's an opportunity on the one hand to engage with the Catholic funders, but there's a really big opportunity on the other side, which is to engage the Church primarily, and indeed then all of the Catholic charities, to say we need to do much better than this. We collectively, but we very much collectively could be doing much better in the fundraising. So the thing that I was thinking about is how there's something in this report for philanthropists themselves, individuals who may be thinking about their wealth management, their investment decisions, their giving, then investment professionals, foundations and trusts and those kinds of grant funders, charities themselves, right the way through their fundraising departments, but other departments as well. And of course, when we say that, we mean the Church leadership too. You know, some Catholic charities are quite switched on with fundraising. They have a fundraising department. They know that investing in fundraising is something that generates huge returns. It's really well proven. And yet the Church herself, for some mysterious reason, doesn't see that. The Church leadership somehow almost is embarrassed to talk about money. So perhaps bishops and the Church leaders, you know, at the highest levels, there's a really big opportunity.
3: That was charity trustee Matt Parks reflecting on how Catholics can better invest and manage their wealth. And UNICEF is warning that amid what was already a dramatic reality in Yemen, the crisis is worsening for children. The resumption of hostilities across the country is forcing tens of thousands of families from their homes and increasing risks for children. The UN agency is calling on all parties of the conflict to protect civilians, particularly children, respect international humanitarian law, and ensure safe and unhindered humanitarian access so that urgent assistance can reach those in need. Deborah Castellano-Luboff reports.
9: The resumption of hostilities across Yemen is forcing tens of thousands of families from their homes and putting children at increasing risk, according to UNICEF. The UN Children's Fund says more than 104,000 people, including over 57,000 children, have been displaced in just 2 weeks. According to UNICEF findings, at least 9 children have been killed and 12 injured since the 3rd of September, while 3 other children are reported missing following an attack on the road linking Yemen's western coast to Aden. UNICEF says fighting in Western Taiz, Southern Hodeidah, Marib, and other affected areas also is disrupting essential services. 26 health facilities supported by UNICEF have experienced interruptions, while 243 schools have closed or suspended classes, affecting more than 137,000 students. UNICEF is scaling up its emergency response to reach up to 231,000 people affected by the escalation. The agency says emergency supplies are already being delivered, including water and hygiene assistance, while health and nutrition services are being strengthened in areas hosting displaced families. 9 mobile health and nutrition teams have also been deployed to displacement centers and affected communities, according to UNICEF. The agency also estimates that 3.2 million school-age children are out of school. Therefore, UNICEF is calling on all parties to the conflict to protect civilians, especially children, and to respect international humanitarian law and ensure safe and unhindered humanitarian access so that urgent assistance can reach those in need. I'm Deborah Castellano-Lubov.
3: Representatives from charitable organizations active in Paris, France, are reflecting on the significance of the Pope's upcoming visit to the Maison Bakita Center for Social Support and Integration. They speak of philosophical cafes, which bring people together to be able to express themselves. They speak of building horizontal relationships where everyone stands as equals, and of a piece of advice from Pope Francis that they hold close to their hearts, where he said, "Remain small." Christopher Wells tells us more.
10: You must remain small. In Paris, solidarity moves horizontally. It's not imposed from the pulpit, but flows like the Seine from the heart of the city to the outskirts. It gathers young people and the homeless around the same table. Both have known the same precariousness and exclusion. This commitment is becoming increasingly urgent in France as the presidential elections approach and the rift within the population widens, threatening to fuel hatred and discrimination. These are some of the commitments and concerns shared with Vatican Media by representatives of various Parisian charitable groups, including the associations La Rochelle and Les Airs, ahead of the Pope's arrival in the French capital later this month, where a visit to the Maison Bakita Center for Social Support and Integration is scheduled. A third delegation is also going to be present, Au Catif, La Libération. The name of this latter association alludes to the words of the prophet Isaiah echoed in the Gospel, where Jesus says he came to proclaim liberty to the captives. The statement has taken concrete form in a project founded in 1981 by Father Patrick Giraud, a priest of the Diocese of Paris who passed away in 2002. Today, the organization comprises 400 volunteers and over 80 professionals across 15 locations. The fieldwork of Au Captif de Libération translates into over 70,000 recorded encounters in 2025 alone with people who are homeless or involved in prostitution, nearly 4,500 of whom are known by name. These take the form of maraude, patrols where volunteers approach empty-handed, meaning without bringing any material goods, even in challenging areas like the Bois de Boulogne, yet sharing something equally precious, our time and our hearts. At Au Captif de Libération, the organization recognized a scourge that precisely because it is less visible than the plight of a needy person encountered on the streets, often risks being overlooked. Prostitution that is spreading today through contacts made on the internet and social networks. Adopting an approach similar to their fieldwork, they reach out to women and girls, often succeeding in establishing a connection with them. I'm Christopher Wells.
3: And that brings us to the end of this edition of Vatican and World News. For more on these and other stories, please visit our Vatican News website, our Facebook, X, and Instagram accounts, where you can follow along with Pope Leo on all his upcoming events. Many thanks today go to the wonderful Daniele Giorgi and Daniele Tanzilli, our sound engineers in studio. And of course, a very special thanks to all of you for listening, and be sure to join us again tomorrow at this same time for more. In the Vatican, I'm Kelsey Gussie.
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12: Hello, I'm Dr. Steve Showalter, your host for Science Elements, a digest of cutting-edge research from the American Chemical Society, the world's largest scientific society. Nothing revs us up like an ACS national meeting, and the one that just ended in Indianapolis was a tour de force. More than 10,000 chemists, chemical engineers, and other scientists zipped through the Indiana Convention Center trying to keep up with all of the latest news rippling down the hallways. In all, the meeting featured nearly 7,000 presentations, many of them focused on the theme, chemistry of motion. With that in mind, we're going to race right into this week's episode, so in the next few minutes, you'll hear about how the latest speedway technology could be coming to a street near you, how molecular prosthetics could revolutionize medicine, and finally, why scientists are abuzz about declines in honeybee populations. Scientists at the ACS National Meeting in Indianapolis report that the pavement recipe for the Indianapolis Motor Speedway, the home of the Indianapolis 500, could be used to improve the smoothness, durability, and safety of some of the 2 million miles of paved roads and streets where people move at ordinary speeds. Anthony Crike, William Pine, and colleagues noted that the speedway, which was built in 1909, has long been a testing ground for the development of the latest technologies in automobiles. In fact, many common features on cars today, such as rearview mirrors, front-wheel drive, and safer, more durable tires, were first introduced at the speedway. He said that tradition continues with the development of better asphalt pavement. Asphalt consists of crushed rock, sand, gravel, or other aggregated material glued together. This glue or binder usually is thick, sticky black bitumen. Bitumen forms as a product of petroleum refining or is mined from natural deposits. Layered on top of compacted gravel and other material, asphalt paves about 95% of roads and streets in the United States. Although most motorists never place pavement among concerns about fuel economy, road surfaces do have a role in determining the cost of that next fill-up. Studies have shown, for instance, that smoother surfaces can reduce fuel consumption by about 5%. Roughness wastes about 555 million gallons of fuel on interstate highways annually. Crike, who is at the Heritage Research Group, described how the Indianapolis Motor Speedway turned to chemistry to help fabricate a 21st century racing track. Computer simulation gave Crike's team information on the stiffness and other specifications needed for the new asphalt surface. To meet these specifications, the group worked with Firestone Polymers to develop a new asphalt binder. It was a polymer material which could be used as an additive to bitumen to form a molecular network that reinforced the asphalt, stiff yet highly elastic to hold up under racetrack conditions. The scientists also did extensive studies on the aggregate for the repaving project. Their research, dating from 1990, showed that a rock-like byproduct of making steel, called steel slag, had unique properties when used in asphalt. Steel slag gave asphalt increased strength and created the friction needed to keep cars on the road, even in wet, high-speed conditions. Crike pointed out that the use of steel slag stone mastic asphalt pavements is expanding.
13: We are using some of the technologies now on interstates throughout Indiana and Chicago.
12: Crike says steel slag SMA pavements are especially well-suited for areas with high traffic from heavy trucks. They have greater stiffness at higher temperatures, holding up better and lasting longer than conventional asphalt pavement. In a major address in Indianapolis, a scientist from Illinois laid out his vision for a new branch of medicine, inspired by the ancient field that began with peg legs and hand hooks. Martin Burke described advances toward making molecular prosthetics a reality, including progress in developing a platform that would revolutionize the now tedious processes of making or synthesizing the ingredients for those drugs. Burke, who is with the Howard Hughes Medical Institute and the University of Illinois at Urbana-Champaign, delivered the Kavli Foundation Emerging Leader in Chemistry lecture at the meeting. Burke and his team already have gained fame for improvements in a reaction that is the basis for making ingredients for medicines, plastics, perfumes, herbicides, and other products. Burke's team developed special building blocks that can be used in the reaction to make some small molecules in days instead of months or years. Drug companies are now using these building blocks in the search for new medicines. In his Kavli lecture, Burke described advances to simplify and speed up the synthesis of the small molecules needed for molecular prosthetics. Small molecules are active ingredients in more than 90% of modern medicines. Berg's team has been focusing on a small molecule called amphotericin B, currently used to treat fungal infections. Amphotericin B inserts itself into the membrane that surrounds and encloses cells in the body. Once in the membrane, amphotericin B forms channels that enable the transport of ions into and out of the cell. This activity mirrors many proteins whose function is critical in health and disease. A whole group of human diseases, including migraines, epilepsy, and cystic fibrosis, result from malfunction of ion channel proteins. The team is working to use amphotericin B as a basis for making small molecules that replace the missing or malfunctioning ion channel proteins and thereby treat these diseases. With ongoing advances in genomics and a quick way to make small molecules that function like proteins, Berg predicted that eventually it may be possible to enable the development of treatments that can be given to people before symptoms even arise. In our final story this week, scientists suggest why all of us should be worried about honeybees. Aside from an occasionally nasty sting, honeybees are one of nature's most beneficial insects. Farmers use honeybees to pollinate more than 100 fruit and vegetable crops around the country in an approach known as managed pollination. In fact, some estimates suggest that honeybees are vital to the production of almost $15 billion worth of fruits, vegetables, and other crops each year. But according to scientists at the ACS National Meeting in Indianapolis, an ongoing decline in honeybee populations in the United States and other countries could soon drastically reduce harvests and crimp the availability of some of our healthiest and most desirable foods. Richard Fell, an emeritus professor of entomology at Virginia Tech and an authority on colony decline in bees, noted that although honeybees have been doing better in recent years, a mysterious condition, sometimes called colony collapse disorder, continues to kill about one in every three bees annually. And despite years of intensive research, he says scientists don't understand the cause, nor can they provide remedies for what is killing the bees. Fell says several factors could be involved in the disorder and might vary from state to state.
14: What we're really dealing with is a situation where we have multiple stressors. And factors such as queen health, varroa mites, these are a parasitic mite that not only vector viral diseases but also feed on developing bees, shorten their lifespan. We've got a number of diseases, viral diseases, fungal diseases. We've got problems with nutrition. We've got even concerns about genetic diversity. And what we see in terms of losses is probably not going to be any one or two or three factors even. It's probably a combination that may be different in different areas of the country.
12: Beekeepers and other organizations are pushing to stop the sale of certain neonicotinoids, insecticides that some regard as the main culprit of colony collapse disorder. However, Fell said that would be premature. The U.S. Environmental Protection Agency recently reviewed the situation and concluded that there is no scientific evidence that the neonicotinoids are causing serious problems with bee colonies. Well, that's all for now. I'm Dr. Steve Showalter for the American Chemical Society. 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
15: Hi, my name is Ken Chisholm. I'm the director of the Science Working Group at Radio Newark. 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
17: Today, the strange tales of Onoda and Yokoi. The University of Houston's College of Engineering presents this series about the machines that make our civilization run and the people whose ingenuity created them. I wonder if Haru Onoda's story isn't a parable for our times. 1942 found 20-year-old Onoda working for a Japanese trading company. Japan had just gone to war with America, so he was drafted into the Japanese army and trained as a guerrilla. Onoda was eventually sent to the Lubang Islands in the Philippines. When Americans landed there in 1945, he was a lieutenant in charge of just three soldiers. Their mission, to head into the hills from which they would harass the enemy any way they could and destroy food supplies. The war ended a few months later, but they had no way of knowing that, so they fought the only enemy in sight, Filipino farmers, and they did a lot of damage, killing and burning rice supplies. One of the four surrendered in 1949. The rest soldiered on, but authorities now knew who was raising all the havoc and why. They tried to convince the group that the war was over. They dropped photos and letters from family members. But that had to be a propaganda trick. Japan never would have surrendered. Another of Onoda's men was shot in 54, and the last one killed in 72. Finally, a young Japanese named Suzuki went to Lubang, set up a tent, and waited. When the lone Onoda arrived to shoot him, Suzuki talked fast. Not fast enough to convince Onoda, but fast enough to save his own life. They struck a deal. Suzuki would find Onoda's old commanding officer who would come and order Onoda to stop fighting. Only then would Onoda know the war was over. It was done, and Onoda came out of the hills in 1974 saying, "We really lost the war. How could they have been so sloppy?" He returned to Japan a hero, but not everyone in the Philippines was happy about it. After all, his little group had killed some 30 people in peacetime. So President Ferdinand Marcos issued a pardon. Onoda wrote his memoirs, married, raised cattle in Brazil for a while, and was still living at this writing. Onoda's war appears to have been the longest of several such cases, but not by much. Shoichi Yokoi lasted until 1972 on Guam. His situation was very hard. Guam is larger than Lubang, and Yokoi was not provisioned and equipped for guerrilla warfare. He escaped into the hills when the Americans came and subsisted not as a looter, but as a hunter-gatherer. He wove his clothing from hibiscus fibers. His first statement was a bit different from Onoda's. "I am sorry I did not serve His Majesty to my satisfaction." How, we wonder, were these soldiers and others like them so unequipped to make sense of the facts around them? Both lived by a strong and principled code of simple belief. One can only admire such dedication to principle. It's the simplicity part that deluded them. The world is complex. Simple answers are surely the best answers, but only when they've been squared with all the facts. What we know has to evolve as new evidence unfolds. I'm John Leinhardt at the University of Houston, where we're interested in the way inventive minds work.
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20: On today's broadcast, lawmakers from the ruling bloc voiced strong objections to any deployment of troops to assist the U.S. war against Iran, but the government says its focus is navigational safety. A parliamentary committee adopts the confirmation report for Justice Minister nominee Kim Sung-won, despite objections from the main opposition People Power Party. And Team Korea's main delegation arrives in Japan for the 2026 Aichi Nagoya Asian Games with the goal of a top-three finish and at least 40 gold medals. 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
18: I'm Daniel Che. Ruling party lawmakers have expressed vehement objections to the deployment of troops to assist the U.S. war against Iran at a parliamentary Foreign Affairs Committee meeting held Thursday to discuss the pressure Seoul is under to send troops. A vice foreign minister said freedom of navigation and energy supply concerns are the main factors in the government's deliberations rather than the South Korea-U.S. alliance. Alin Cahill reports.
21: 네, 외교부 우리 1차관님께 좀 질의 좀 드릴게요.
22: Vice Foreign Minister Park Yun-ju explained that in Seoul's discussions with the international community, the focus isn't specifically on sending troops to the Middle East, but more generally about helping to stabilize the situation.
23: 기본적으로
24: Fundamentally, the government is viewing this issue not so much through the lens of the South Korea-U.S. relationship, but rather by prioritizing factors such as the stability of navigation, the security of our energy supply routes, the safety of our citizens and expatriates in the region, and the protection of commercial vessels.
22: The remarks came as key ruling Democratic Party lawmakers, including former National Assembly Speaker Woo Won-sik, spoke out strongly against sending troops to the Strait of Hormuz.
25: The deployment to Iraq was justified because it followed the September 11 attacks, a situation where the U.S. itself had been attacked. So we sent troops within the framework of the Iraq-U.S. alliance and on humanitarian grounds. However, the current conflict is not a war where the U.S. has been attacked. Rather, it is a war initiated by the U.S. In that sense, I believe deploying troops now is a completely different matter from the previous deployments under the alliance. What are your thoughts on this, Mr. Vice Minister?
22: Two lawmakers from the main opposition People Power Party, Representatives Kim Tae-sik and Go Dong-jin, pointed to the apparent disconnect between the government and the ruling party, suggesting the ruling camp must not have coordinated its position adequately before issuing public statements. But for Representative Kim Jun-hyung of the Liberal Minor Rebuilding Korea Party, that didn't make sense. Casting doubt on the claim that no decision has been made, he suggested the government is feeding information to the media little by little as a way to gauge public opinion. Eileen Cahill, KBS World Radio News.
18: A parliamentary committee has adopted a confirmation report for Justice Minister nominee Kim Seung-won, despite objections from the main opposition People Power Party. PPP lawmakers on Thursday walked out of a plenary meeting of the Parliamentary Legislation and Judiciary Committee shortly after it began, protesting the ruling Democratic Party's decision to approve the report. Before their exit, PPP lawmaker Park Hyung-soo told reporters that none of the concerns raised during the confirmation hearing had been satisfactorily resolved. In response, the DP argued that Kim had sufficiently clarified his positions during the confirmation hearing, which ended Tuesday. Among the points of contention was the claim that he illegally lobbied the Food and Drug Safety Ministry to expedite the approval process of a COVID-19 treatment in 2021 at a broker's request. South Korea's central bank says the U.S. Federal Reserve's latest rate hike signals further monetary tightening ahead. Bank of Korea Senior Deputy Governor Kwon Min-soo chaired a meeting early Thursday to review the impact of U.S. interest rate policy and noted Federal Reserve Chair Kevin Warsh's commitment to stabilizing prices. He said Warsh also suggested the possibility of further hikes. Kwon also assessed that external risk factors persist, including conflicts in the Middle East, global oil price trends, fiscal soundness concerns in major economies, and AI industry uncertainties. In light of monetary policy decisions scheduled in other major economies like Japan and the United Kingdom this week, Kwon said the BOK will maintain heightened vigilance and continue to closely monitor domestic financial and foreign exchange markets. Kim Yo-jong, the influential sister of North Korean leader Kim Jong-un, says nothing can reverse the regime's status as a nuclear weapons state. Kim relayed the position in a statement carried by the state-run Korean Central News Agency on Thursday after the International Atomic Energy Agency urged the North to denuclearize in a complete, verifiable, and irreversible manner. Kim dismissed such calls as noises, adding that regular talks on denuclearization by the IAEA and Western nations would not affect Pyongyang's commitment to defend its interests. She reiterated that the North's position as a nuclear weapon state is absolute, physically and legally, and cannot be reversed by any means. Team Korea is setting its sights on at least 40 gold medals and aiming for a top three finish as it heads into Asia's biggest sporting event. The team's main delegation touched down in Nagoya, Japan, Thursday, 2 days ahead of the opening ceremony for the 2026 Aichi Nagoya Asian Games. Yoon So-young has the details.
1: Team Korea!
2: Team Korea's main delegation has arrived in Nagoya, Japan for the 2026 Aichi Nagoya Asian Games. The group departed Incheon International Airport on Thursday morning with table tennis player Shin Yu-bin and badminton player Seo Seung-jae leading the way carrying the national flag. The 122 delegation includes chef de mission Lee Sang-hyun, officials from the Korean Sport and Olympic Committee, and athletes on the table tennis, badminton, and women's handball teams.
4: Our goal is winning gold. Rather than feeling the pressure of being world number one, I want to trust the process, trust my doubles partner Kim Won-ho and myself, and compete with no regrets.
2: South Korea is sending a total of 792 athletes to compete in 41 of the 43 sports on the program, sitting out only cricket and paddle. With a total of 469 gold medals up for grabs, Team Korea is targeting at least 40 to 45 gold medals, aiming to hold on to third place in the overall medal standings. The men's volleyball team is looking to contribute to that medal tally.
5: My real wish is get the gold medal.
2: Talking to KBS World Radio's flagship English news show, Korea 24, head coach Isanaya Ramirez says he's ready to give it his all to win.
5: My players mentioned to me how important is the Asian game for them. I'm going to do my best. I give my life to make them get his medal in the Asian game.
2: The opening ceremony will be held Saturday, with table tennis star Shin Yu-bin and rower Kim Dong-young set to serve as Team Korea's flag bearers at the Nagoya City Mizuho Park Athletic Stadium. Yoon So-hyang, KBS World Radio News.
18: Rain is expected along the east coast of Gangwon Province, on Jeju Island, and in southern parts of the country on Friday. According to the Korea Meteorological Administration on Thursday, Jeju could see more than 100 millimeters of rain in some areas through Friday, while southern parts of South Jeolla Province, including Gwangju and South Gyeongsang Province, could receive 5 to 20 millimeters. The weather agency warned that Jeju could see around 30 millimeters of rain per hour from Friday morning through the afternoon, accompanied by strong gusts and thunderstorms. Some inland areas could also see strong winds of up to 15 meters per second. Morning lows will range from 15 to 22 degrees Celsius, while afternoon highs are forecast to reach 24 to 29 degrees, including 29 degrees in Seoul. And that's the news from KBS World Radio's News Center in Seoul. This has been Daniel Choi.

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1: If you're fortunate enough to see the sky on a clear night, you've probably noticed with some wonderment the sheer numbers of stars. Some are tiny, barely visible points. Others radiate strong white light. And from our earthly vantage point, these points of light seem fixed. But of course, stars and other celestial objects grow brighter and dimmer over time. A massive data set collected by astronomers at the California Institute of Technology and the University of Arizona documents the brightening and dimming of more than 200 million heavenly bodies. The data come from images captured by a large telescope in Arizona looking for near-Earth objects, or NEOs. In other words, asteroids whose proximity to Earth could be cause for alarm. Information about how celestial objects dim and brighten was a fortunate byproduct of the asteroid hunt. And it's proving valuable for helping astronomers and other scientists understand more about the evolution of stars, black holes, and the structure of the Milky Way. For example, the data include information about more than 1,000 exploding stars or supernovas. Being able to observe, as it were, how supernovas play out by measuring the increasing intensity of their brightness over time allows scientists to better understand the life and death of stars. And that's only one example. As more scientists mine the data, new discoveries about how the heavens work are sure to follow. This moment of science comes from Indiana University. There are hundreds more moments of science on our website at amomentofscience.org, where you can also view videos and sign up for podcasts. I'm Yael Cassander.
2: Lung cancer is the leading cause of cancer deaths in the world. Why? Because it's difficult to detect in its early stages and hard to treat once it's discovered. The Lung Cancer Initiative at Johnson & Johnson is working to reverse that trend. And to do so, it needs not just doctors and researchers, but engineers. Hannah McEwen is the head of engineering sciences for the group. She recently sat down with Scientific American Custom Media to explain the role engineering can play in transforming lung cancer diagnosis and treatment. When one hears about the field of engineering, it's not always associated with medicine. When Hannah McEwen started her engineering career, she did so thinking about possibilities to apply the principles and problem-solving techniques of engineering to biology and medicine to ultimately improve healthcare.
3: If I go back to my early days, even back at my university, my undergrad, I really began to fall in love with this idea that engineering can really be used to transform a patient's health.
2: That love blossomed at her first internship, working on electronic devices to provide a sense of sound to people who are profoundly deaf or hard of hearing. She says those cochlear implants were a striking example of how engineering can improve the quality of life.
3: We apply physics and mechanics and electrical engineering, and it can transform someone's life from one day being able to hear nothing to then being able to hear voices and people and sounds and really have a transformational impact.
2: Hannah eventually joined Johnson & Johnson, where she spent more than a decade developing orthopedic implants designed to help people walk and move again. Over time, she started collaborating with colleagues across the company on new and aspirational projects.
3: We don't just think about waiting till someone has a disease and look at treating them then, but what can we do to intervene earlier in that disease progression?
2: Lung cancer is an ideal disease for this line of thinking. It's the most lethal form of cancer today because it's a highly complex disease. As part of the Lung Cancer Initiative at Johnson & Johnson, Hannah has assembled a team of engineers to take on this challenge.
3: They all come from fairly diverse, different backgrounds, working in different parts of healthcare, different procedures, not all with an oncology background, but really have a passion and innovation for how do you start with a problem, start with an unmet need, and then identify whether there are technologies either from within J&J or people who are really good at building partnerships outside of J&J as well.
2: Engineers are helping to address lung cancer? Hannah says, of course, it's about designing new technologies to identify and treat the disease. And it's more than that.
3: It's also about how do you even do a surgical or an interventional procedure to be able to diagnose what someone's health may be and then be able to repair or treat that the condition that they have. It's the technologies, it's the physical and mechanical solutions that are used to treat things that are going on in the human body.
4: Hannah and her team, for example, often observe lung cancer procedures and ask questions.
3: We will often look at not just what the device is doing that the physician is trying to use in a procedure, but how is that handled? Who is the person who hands that device to the physician? When we observe other things going on, we may see there are plenty of other staff in that room who also are utilizing different tools in that procedure. And we get to observe firsthand the different challenges they have.
4: Those observations help Hannah's team to not only develop a specific tool, but also identify the need to develop additional technologies or new ways of using instruments that already exist. For example, could a robotic bronchoscope do more than just enable the doctor to take a sample of a lesion in someone's lung? What if you could have the ability one day to identify a cancer right there and then?
3: That at the time of the procedure is helping me see that my biopsy needle, the lesion it's in, I can look at it, I can, as though it's under a microscope, and see that this is definitely a cancer that I should do something about. How can we decide right there and then, yes, I have a good sample and it is cancer, and then maybe one day go ahead and actually treat it in that same procedure?
4: In this future state, once cancer has been confirmed, the doctor could at the same time inject medicine or apply energy to begin treatment of the tumor. Hannah says this approach may not only be more efficient, but it's also her hope patients would experience less of the undesirable effects commonly seen with systemic therapies.
3: We are building together solutions that have mechanical device, medtech, and informatics solutions with the biological or pharmaceutical treatment modalities that we may use to be able to change someone's health. That's what motivates me to come to work every day. It's the opportunity to change a disease, and it's the incredible privilege it is to work with the diverse teams to do that.
4: Hannah says she's excited to see the Lung Cancer Initiative working to one day help transform the lives of millions of patients. She's working with her team, collaborators, and across Johnson & Johnson every day to make that future happen as soon as possible. Hannah McEwen is the head of engineering sciences for the Lung Cancer Initiative at Johnson & Johnson. The Lung Cancer Initiative was formed in 2018 to unleash the full potential of science and technology to change the trajectory of this complex disease. This podcast was produced by Scientific American Custom Media and made possible through the support of the Lung Cancer Initiative at Johnson & Johnson.
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5: Welcome back, everybody. 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An Egyptian obelisk came to light connected with a powerful queen of the Old Kingdom. In the Northern Alps, archaeologists found a copper axe head that looks a lot like the one in the possession of Ötzi the Iceman. An ancient church in Turkey apparently has long concealed the actual tomb of St. Nicholas, affectionately known today as Santa Claus. And the ruins of a Maya city in Belize have yielded stone panels depicting players of the ancient Mesoamerican ball game. The audio news team would like to thank our friends for helping us continue this show without a break for 16 years. 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We can use all the help we can get. And now here's Laura Pettigrew with the audio news from Archaeologica. We hope you find this to be a valuable part of your day.
6: Welcome to the audio news from Archaeologica. I'm Laura Pettigrew, and these are the headlines in archaeological and historical news from October 1st to the 7th, 2017. In Egypt, a Swiss-French archaeological mission at the Saqqara necropolis has unearthed the upper part of an Old Kingdom obelisk that is the largest ever discovered. The obelisk belonged to Queen Agnes Pepi II, the mother of King Pepi II from the Old Kingdom, who lived around 2250 BC. According to Professor Philippe Colombert, director of the team from the University of Geneva, the red granite obelisk section measures 2.5 meters tall. The full size of this early Old Kingdom obelisk would have been around 5 meters, nearly 20 feet. The obelisk was found near the Queen's Pyramid and Funerary Complex, away from its original location at the entrance of her funerary temple. Queens of the 6th dynasty usually had two small obelisks at the entrance of their funerary temples. The necropolis was used as a quarry during the New Kingdom and the Late Period. Agnes Pepi's obelisk may have been hauled away for reuse in one of these later periods. As reported by the Egyptian news site Aram Online, the obelisk bears an inscription on one side, with what seems to be the beginning of the titles and the name of Queen Agnes Pepi II. She is probably the first queen to have texts inscribed into her pyramid. Before her, such inscriptions were only carved in king's pyramids. After her, some wives of King Pepi II, her son, began to do the same. According to expedition director Colombert, a small deflection at the top of the obelisk indicates that the tip was covered with metal slabs, probably of copper or golden foil, to make it shine in the sun. The main goal of this long-term expedition, which began in 1963, is to study the pyramid texts of the Old Kingdom. Since 1987, the mission has also been excavating the necropolis of the queens buried in pyramids around the Pyramid of Pepi I. Queen Agnes Pepi II was the most important queen of the 6th dynasty. She was married to Pepi I, and upon his death, she married his son, Merenre, who also was the son of her sister, Agnes Pepi I. She gave birth to the future King Pepi II. Her nephew and second husband, Merenre, died when Pepi II was around 6 years old. Agnes Pepi II then became regent and the effective ruler of the country during the childhood of her long-ruling son, who lived nearly 100 years. In Switzerland, archaeologists found a copper blade that's just like the axe Ötzi the Iceman was carrying when he died. Like Ötzi's axe, this tool was made with copper that came from hundreds of miles away in present-day Tuscany in central Italy. This could shed light on Copper Age connections across Europe. Bad fortune eventually made Ötzi the Iceman famous. About 5,300 years ago, he was shot with an arrow, struck in the head, and left to die near a mountain pass high in the Alps. He was entombed in a glacier until 1991, when hikers near the Italian-Austrian border discovered his body. Ötzi is the oldest mummy in Europe, and scientists have studied nearly every possible aspect of his life and death, from his tattoos and tools to his diet and DNA. Among the equipment Ötzi carried was an axe of almost pure copper, remarkable because its wooden handle and leather straps were still preserved. This past summer, researchers traced the source of the metal in Ötzi's axe, surprisingly, to southern Tuscany. The Alps previously were thought to be a cultural barrier separating the people who lived there from Italy. Previously, Ötzi's people were believed to have gotten their copper locally or from the Balkans. Now, Swiss archaeologists have found another blade of the same style as Ötzi's at the northern foot of the Alps. As reported by LifeScience.com, the new axe was found at Zug Reidmat, one of the many pile-dwelling villages around the Alps that are famous for their prehistoric wooden houses built on stilts on lakeshores and other wetlands. According to Gishan Sharon, archaeologist with the Office for Monuments and Archaeology in the Swiss canton of Zug, it was an efficient general-purpose axe, especially good for woodworking. But in addition to chopping trees, people could use these axes as lethal weapons.

0: tomb of the original Santa Claus, also known as St. Nicholas, beneath his namesake church near the Mediterranean Sea. St. Nicholas of Myra was known for his anonymous gift-giving and generosity. People believed he would put coins in the shoes of anyone who left them out for him on his feast day, December 6th. As the story goes, he was a monk who gave away his hefty inheritance and instead chose to help the poor and the sick. He's also a patron saint of sailors and was, of course, especially fond of children. It wasn't until the 16th century that St. Nicholas began to take on his modern, candy cane-hued form in images and imaginations. In Europe, he became known as Father Christmas. He migrated to the Americas with the Dutch, who called him Sinterklaas, which transformed into his modern American name. Santa Claus started making appearances in stores in the 1840s. Through it all, the remains of the real-life St. Nicholas apparently were the subject of a centuries-old case of mistaken identity and grave robbery. As reported in the Washington Post, when St. Nicholas died in A.D. 343, he was interred at the Church of St. Nicholas, dedicated to him, in Demre, on the Mediterranean coast of Turkey. In 1087, merchants dug up his bones and smuggled them to the Italian city of Bari, where Christians still come to pay homage to Nicholas. However, archaeologists say pilgrims to the Basilica di San Nicola are praying to the wrong guy. The bones belong to another priest of no particular fame. In recent surveys at the Church of Demre, archaeologists found a large shrine beneath it, which appears to be untouched. It will take time to get to it and confirm its occupant, however, as there are mosaics on the floor above. In Belize, the long-lost Maya ruins of Tipan-Chenuitz are beginning to give up their secrets. Archaeologists have found two table-sized stone panels depicting elite ball players, which would have greeted subjects walking by the palace. The discovery of these two panels shows the importance of the ball game and also suggests a connection to another important city. According to Christopher Andres, an adjunct research associate at Michigan State University who specializes in Maya archaeology, the team learned about the Tipan site from locals while working on another archaeological project in Belize in 2009. Andres and his team were surprised by the size of the site. As reported by LiveScience.com, thousands of Maya likely once lived in Tipan. The ballplayer carvings were found in 2015 by the entrance to Tipan's palace complex near a ball court. The ballplayer panels are the first of their kind to be found in Belize. The carvings include both ballplayers and hieroglyphic captions and are thought to date to between AD 600 and 800. One monument was found cracked in two and lying face down. It would have measured about 1.4 meters long by 20 centimeters tall, about 5 feet long and around 8 inches tall. It had only minor damage and moderate weathering, allowing the archaeologists a good view of its carving, which shows a large ball next to a ball player who is wearing a protective belt and holding a staff-like object with streamers. The panel may depict a particular ball game that was celebrated within the ball court at Tipan-Chenuitz, or it might commemorate a game played at another city in Tipan's network of alliances. The hieroglyphics say nine-hand span ball, which may refer to the length of a latex strip used to make the ball, or to the circumference of the ball itself. A calendar date on the panel may translate to AD May 18th, 716, and the ballplayer's name, Water Scroll Ocelot. The second panel was found face up, with about one-third of it missing. It measures about 80 centimeters long by 60 tall, or roughly 3 by 2 feet. It shows a man wearing a distinctive ballplayer belt in an active pose, lunging forward in the moment of attempting to strike a ball. This ballplayer's name was Bird of Prey is the Mouth of Celestial Fire, which is interesting because it also appears at a ball court in Naranjo, a major Maya site in modern-day Guatemala. If these carvings refer to the same person, this would connect the two cities. At its peak, the Maya civilization encompassed southeastern Mexico, Belize, Guatemala, and parts of Honduras. It wasn't an empire, however, but a series of city-states, each ruling a different area in which a central, powerful community controlled smaller, secondary, and tertiary communities beneath it. A complete study of the ballplayer panels appears in the October issue of the journal Antiquity. That wraps up the news for this week. For more stories and daily news updates, visit Archaeologica on the World Wide Web at archaeologica.org, where all the news is history. I'm Laura Pettigrew, and I'll see you next week.
1: This has been the

0: The audio news from Archaeologica, presented by the Archaeology Channel. 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

0: At the tone, we've reached the top of the hour. 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
1: Now the news. I'm Shane Bigham. China's urged the European Union to revise discriminatory provisions in the Public Procurement Act. Chinese Commerce Ministry spokesperson He Yadong says the proposal includes European preference criteria and could exclude or restrict some third country companies from public contracts.
2: China urges the EU to comply with WTO rules, keep its market open, and revise the bill's discriminatory provisions to create a fair, transparent, and non-discriminatory business environment for companies investing and operating in Europe.
1: The spokesperson says China will closely monitor the EU's legislative process. China's received 58 cultural artifacts, artworks, and paleontological fossils returned by the United States. The handover ceremony was held at the Chinese embassy in Washington. Chinese Ambassador Xie Feng said the 58 items in 10 batches reflect years of cooperation between authorities in China and the U.S. Among the returned artifacts is a statue of a bodhisattva from the Tianlongshan grottos in Shanxi province, which was looted and taken overseas more than a century ago. The 23rd China-ASEAN Expo is opened in South China. This year's expo features an AI marketplace boasting over 500 consumer AI products, alongside the first-ever ASEAN demand zone. People in Toronto have welcomed Canadian Prime Minister Mark Carney's move for a closer partnership with the European Union. They say it helps Canada to be more globally connected and be less dependent on the United States.
3: We've been very dependent on the United States, deeply integrated, exceedingly so since NAFTA in the 90s really has pushed us into a situation where we're vulnerable and that has been exploited. So for us in Europe, we need to be taking advantage of, well, we've got partners and friends who are democratically aligned, who share many of the same values and cultural traditions.
4: I think it's great to develop trade relationships with other countries and other parts of the world. I think we're a little bit behind in developing some of our natural resources to offer these products to sell to them. I think that they would love to have our products if we were able to deliver them.
1: Meanwhile, Washington's move to further restrict Canadian goods in federal government procurement. U.S. President Donald Trump has ordered the U.S. Trade Representative and the Office of Management and Budget to identify Canadian origin goods that could be removed from the federal government's procurement system. Kremlin spokesperson Dmitry Peskov says new U.S. sanctions on Russia will complicate efforts to reach a peaceful settlement in Ukraine, calling it an unfriendly action by Washington. The U.S. House of Representatives has passed a bill imposing new sanctions on Russia and Iran, sending it to President Donald Trump for his signature. The measure passed 262-159 after clearing the Senate last month. The bill targets Russian officials, banks, and vessels involved in transporting Russian energy and authorizes tariffs of up to 100% on goods from major buyers of Russian oil and gas. It also extends sanctions targeting Iran's energy and weapons sectors for 5 years. U.S. President Donald Trump will reportedly meet leaders or foreign ministers from the six Gulf Cooperation Council countries in New York next Tuesday. According to Axios, they'll discuss the next steps in the Iran war on the sidelines of the U.N. General Assembly. Fighting is intensifying in Yemen. The Houthis say Saudi Arabian warplanes have carried out 40 strikes across three Yemeni provinces over the past 24 hours. The Houthis claim they've shot down a Saudi F-15 jet. Swedish Prime Minister Ulf Kristersson has resigned after preliminary results showed his right-wing bloc had lost its parliamentary majority in the country's general election. Social Democrat Party leader Magdalena Andersson appears set to govern as the country's new prime minister. Media reports say her left-wing bloc won a narrow margin in the 349-seat parliament. Laboratory scientists from across West Africa have gathered in Togo to discuss how medical biologists can contribute to the fight against Ebola. African countries have been battling an Ebola outbreak centered in the Democratic Republic of the Congo. Chinese runner Zhao Jiajun has won the Tour de Jean trail race in Italy, becoming the first Chinese champion and the first Asian runner to claim the title since the event began. Zhao finished the 336-kilometer race in 65 hours, 55 minutes, and 22 seconds, breaking the previous course record by 13 minutes. The race features more than 24,000 meters of elevation gains and challenges runners with high altitudes, low temperatures, extreme weather, and difficult mountain terrain. That's the news. I'm Shane Bigham.
5: Community Radio for Newark, Delaware. Welcome to Possibly, where we take on huge problems like the future of our planet and break them down into small questions with unexpected answers. I'm Megan Hall. I've been hearing a lot about this landmark climate case in Montana, where a group of young people sued the state and won. Our senior reporters, Juliana Marullo and Yannick Schaller, were following the case closely, and they're here to fill us in on the details.
6: Hi, I'm Megan.
7: Thanks for having us.
5: So can you tell us a little bit about what this case was all about?
6: Sure. Basically, back in 2020, 16 young people filed a lawsuit against the state of Montana. And after years of delays, it finally went to trial this summer.
7: The plaintiffs, who ranged in age from 2 to 18 when the lawsuit was filed, basically argued that the state had failed its responsibility to provide a clean and healthy environment for the people that live there.
5: I didn't realize that states had to provide that.
6: Well, most don't. Only two other states give their residents the right to a healthy environment, and that's part of what makes Montana so special.
7: Ann Hedges, the co-director of the Montana Environmental Information Center, was an expert witness at the trial. She says that when Montana was rewriting its constitution in the 1970s...
8: They created a constitution that had the provision in it that every person has the right to a clean and healthful environment, and that right is a fundamental right. It is not something that we have to go out of our way to implement. We all have that right inherently.
7: The young people said the state is denying their right to a healthy environment by making climate change worse for them and for future generations.
5: In what way?
7: They focused on a law that requires environmental impact reports for proposed projects.
6: That means before the state can offer permits for fossil fuel drilling or a coal mine, they have to do an environmental report first.
7: But in 2011, the legislature passed an amendment saying those reports couldn't consider impacts beyond state borders.
6: This was called the climate exception because it implied emissions, which aren't kept within state borders, wouldn't be considered at all in the permitting process.
7: Then, in the spring of 2023, when the trial was about to happen, the legislature amended the same law to say explicitly this time that climate change could not be used as a reason to block extraction projects.
5: Wait, why are these environmental impact reports so important?
6: These reports are a key step in getting new extraction projects approved. If they're not allowed to include the potential climate impacts and emissions of something like a new drill site, then they're ignoring how it might impact Montana's clean and healthful environment.
7: Ann has been involved in these permitting processes for 30 years, and she says,
8: Montana's never denied a permit for a fossil fuel project.
6: The state basically defended this by arguing that Montana is just a small state and their emissions don't matter on a global scale.
5: How did the young people make their case?
7: Over the course of the trial, their lawyers brought in different experts to testify about the extent of the climate crisis, and the state didn't contest any of it. As Ann says,
8: it's not that we're this insignificant, small, podunk contributor to the climate crisis. The experts show that Montana's emissions and our fossil fuels can have a profound effect on the climate if we're not careful. And the state had no response to that.
5: So what happened?
6: The judge decided in favor of the young people. And even though the state says it will appeal, it was a big win for the climate movement, both symbolically and legally.
7: From now on, the state will have to consider climate impacts when it makes decisions about fossil fuel projects.
6: But beyond just Montana, Ann hopes this case is the first domino to fall when it comes to young people holding their states accountable for climate change. There's another case in Hawaii that's set to go to trial in 2024, and a federal case that's also working its way through the system.
5: We'll have to keep our eye on those. Thanks, Juliana and Yannick, and thank you to Dana Drugman for her help on this episode. That's it for today. For more information or to ask a question about the way your choices affect our planet, go to thepublicsradio.org/possibly. Possibly is a co-production of The Publix Radio, Brown University's Institute for Environment and Society, and Brown's Climate Solutions Initiative.
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0: Hello, everyone. Thank you for tuning in to the TRAX podcast, where we explore topics related to the Centers for Disease Control and Prevention's National Environmental Public Health Tracking Network. Joining us this episode is Dr. Judith Qualters, Chief of the Environmental Public Health Tracking Branch. Thank you for joining us today, Judy.
1: That's a pleasure.
0: Since launching in July 2009, CDC's tracking network is already growing. Can you please share how the tracking network is expanding?
1: Well, actually, we're expanding in two ways that we're very excited about. The first is that we received additional funding this year from Congress, so we were able to add six new states to the tracking network. Previously, we had funded 16 states in New York City to create statewide networks or a local network that would be components of the national network. And now, in addition, we have 22 states total, and New York City still, and the new states include Colorado, Kansas, Minnesota, Louisiana, Vermont, and South Carolina. So we're really starting to fill in the U.S. map and push towards our goal of being nationwide. And I guess the other thing we're excited about is that we are working on adding additional data to the network. And while it's not up there yet, we anticipate in the next couple of months we'll be adding in data on reproductive health outcomes, birth defects, and additional cancers, and also some data on ozone and PM2.5 that we've been working on with EPA to try and fill in some of the gaps in the data that's already there.
0: How will the expansion of state members and data improve the tracking network? For example, what new information can tracking network users expect to see as a result of the new state's involvement, and how will the current states work with the new states to improve the network?
1: Well, I would say that really where it impacts data is where we have been collecting data directly from states. And so some data that currently isn't available nationwide, like asthma hospitalizations, heart attack hospitalizations, carbon monoxide, emergency department visits and hospitalizations, those sorts of things are going to be available for more states, for the 22 states eventually. Still not something that's nationwide, but certainly expanding to have more information for the U.S. and to get a better picture of what's going on across the U.S. We also will have additional data on from state water systems. So those are some of the new data that will be available.
0: Is there an estimated timeline when you expect the new grantees to launch their state tracking networks?
1: Let's see. All of them will actually be launching their networks within the next 3 years. When we did the funding, we had four states that applied for basically a period of planning before they implement. And then we have two states, Minnesota and South Carolina, that actually were funded for immediate implementation. So they'll be launching probably within the next year.
0: What's next for the future of the tracking network?
1: Wow. I think next, we have a couple of next steps and certainly a couple of priorities. One is that we're going to be continuing to enhance the network itself in terms of both the data that's on there, what you can do with that data, the types of functionality the network provides. We've launched our public portal, and a big next step for us is to launch the secure portal, which is basically a place for authorized users to be able to access data and use data.
0: That's all the time we have for this episode. I would like to thank Dr. Judith Qualters for joining us today, and I encourage everyone to visit the National Environmental Public Health Tracking Network at www.cdc.gov/EPH-tracking.
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4: How can we motivate people to stay on statin therapy?
5: Do blood levels of omega-3 fatty acids predict mortality in adults?
4: What's the real cost of dementia to our society?
5: Finally, a therapy for neuropathy in people that have had chemotherapy.
4: That's what we're talking about this week on PodMed, the weekly look at the medical headlines from Johns Hopkins. That's for April 5th, 2013. I'm Elizabeth Tracy.
5: And I'm Rick Lang, professor of medicine at Johns Hopkins and vice chairman of medicine at the University of Texas in San Antonio.
4: Rick, why don't we look at this study from Annals of Internal Medicine? This is the study related to statins, why people discontinue statins, how we can get them back on statins and hopefully reduce their cholesterol.
5: Elizabeth, statins are some of the most commonly used drugs in the United States. Discontinuation of these drugs is a significant problem. 20 to 50% of patients will discontinue them, and we know that in patients that have cardiovascular disease or at risk, discontinuing this medication puts them at an increased risk for suffering another event. So this is a study out of Boston where they looked at the electronic medical records for over 100,000 patients in whom statins were discontinued, at least temporarily. In about 17%, they documented what was called a statin-related complication or event. That's why they stopped them. Many of these individuals, statins were started again. In fact, about 90% of them, statins were restarted again. And in those individuals, most individuals tolerated the re-challenge very well. Now, 40% of the time, it was the exact same statin that was discontinued to begin with. So this leads us to understand that most patients who are re-challenged on statins can tolerate them long-term. Statin-related events may not, in fact, be due to the statin at all, but may be due to some other unrelated causes.
4: Well, I'd like to delve into this just a little bit further and have you identify what people were saying when they decided to discontinue statins initially.
5: We do know from this patient population that the most common cause were muscle aches. It's interesting, in the accompanying editorial, one of the lipid experts, Scott Grundy from UT Southwestern, says that most of us have muscle aches and joint aches, regardless of what we're taking. If we're taking a statin, we tend to attribute it to the statin. And this study would suggest that as well. Patients that were taking a statin and restarted on the exact same statin, many of the individuals at the exact same dose did not have recurrence of their muscle pains or aches. The more serious complications are very rare. For example, there's muscle breakdown, what's called rhabdomyolysis, and the incidence of that was 0.006%. And other complications related to increased liver enzymes or inflammation of the liver are also rare as well.
4: So does this suggest that there's something we can do prophylactically to advise people that when they start on a statin, they may have a heightened awareness of muscle aches and pains, but hey, folks, why don't we see if it goes away?
5: I think there are several things to do. I think that's one great suggestion. The other is to reassure patients that if they have some symptoms and we stop the statin, overwhelming likelihood is that we're going to be able to find either that the same statin or a different statin will be well tolerated.
4: But of course, I have to say in conclusion that I think statins are overprescribed, and that I think if people would institute lifestyle changes, specifically diet and exercise, they could potentially avoid the need for a statin at all.
5: And you and I both agree that medications are oftentimes prescribed for conditions that we have control over if we'll change our lifestyle. So I'm glad you brought that up.
4: Okay. I wouldn't be me if I didn't say that, right? Since we're talking about things like this, cardiovascular issues, then why don't we take a look at omega-3 fatty acids and their ability to predict cardiovascular mortality. That's also in Annals of Internal Medicine.
5: There have been a number of observational studies that have suggested that omega-3 fatty acids are associated with cardiovascular disease. That is, people that have higher levels have decreased risk of cardiovascular disease. And those were based primarily on dietary intake information provided by the patient. What this study did that was unique was actually measured levels in over 2,600 U.S. adults, mean age of 74 years old, who did not have any known coronary disease. They had not had stroke, they had not had heart failure, and they measured their baseline levels of omega-3 fatty acids and the individual components. And they followed them for about 10 years and looked at both their total mortality and their cardiovascular mortality. And what they discovered was that higher blood levels of omega-3 fatty acids were associated with a lower mortality, primarily cardiovascular. What this translates to is the people that had the highest levels had on average 2.2 more years after age 65 than those that had the lowest levels.
4: Wow, this is kind of muddying the waters again, isn't it? Because we've taken a look at specifically supplementation of omega-3 fatty acids, largely in the form of fish oil, both for primary prevention and secondary prevention of heart attacks, and found no real benefit. So I'm struggling here. Are we all going to go back to those fish oil capsules? They don't really taste very good. Or what are we going to do about this information?
5: You know, it's interesting. Most of the studies that use supplemental fish oil didn't measure baseline levels. At very low levels, increasing your level, primarily through diet, decreases cardiovascular mortality. But there may be a point at which increasing levels further does not get you any additional benefit. And I think that's why the studies that have looked at supplemental fish oils lately have not been positive.
4: I guess I find this really interesting because it is reminding me of the vitamin D story once again, where we find that if you are deficient, supplementation seems to be a good idea and have a lot of positive impact. But beyond that, it's really not very helpful.
5: And so, for example, people that have absolutely no dietary intake at all of omega-3 fatty acids, one could surmise that they might receive a benefit from supplemental omega-3 fatty acids. But those that have a modest intake, supplements may not be beneficial.
4: So I'm going to conclude the take-home message from this one. Eat some fish. Let us move on then. Let's go to duloxetine for chemotherapy-induced neuropathy. Wow, there's a mouthful. That's in the Journal of the American Medical Association. This, of course, is nerve pain for folks who have chemotherapy.
5: This is good news because a lot of people receive chemotherapy. And a particular friend of mine recently underwent chemotherapy, and the major complaint was this neuropathy. And approximately 20 to 40% of patients with cancer who receive chemotherapy will develop a painful neuropathy. And it can persist for months to years after the chemotherapy has been completed. We know that neurotransmitters, particularly serotonin and norepinephrine, play a role in pain. So it was hypothesized that a serotonin norepinephrine reuptake inhibitor, duloxetine, might be beneficial in these patients. So there were 231 patients who received chemotherapy and had neuropathy, and they were randomized to receive either placebo or duloxetine for 5 weeks. Then they switched, and they assessed their risk of neuropathy and their pain after each of the treatment arms. And what they found is that after 5 weeks of therapy, those that received duloxetine had a significant decrease in the amount of pain. And those that received duloxetine were twice as likely to have decreases of 30 to as much as 50%.
4: It really is excellent news. What about the side effect profile?
5: The side effect profile was actually pretty well tolerated. 7% had fatigue, 5% had insomnia, and 5% had nausea. Placebo, about 8% had somnolence, sleepiness, 7% had insomnia, and 5% had fatigue.
4: And what's the usual indication for duloxetine?
5: Well, duloxetine is oftentimes used as an antidepressant. It's sold under the name of Cymbalta. It's also used in people that have fibromyalgia. So this is extending its use.
4: This is good news. Finally, then, let us turn to the New England Journal of Medicine, an interesting analysis of the costs of dementia societally.
5: Dementia is characterized by progressive cognitive decline that ultimately interferes with independent functioning. This was an interesting study trying to put a monetary amount on what the costs are of dementia in the United States. They took a subsample of over 850 persons that were studied in what's called the Health and Retirement Study. And what they determined was that in this population, the prevalence of dementia was about 15%. And what they determined was that over $33,000 more in healthcare costs in someone had dementia versus someone that did not. What's that cost the United States? Somewhere between $157 billion and $215 billion. By the way, Medicare only paid for $11 billion of this. This is more expensive than heart disease, cost about $100 billion. Cancer care, which cost about $77 billion.
4: So who is shouldering these costs right now?
5: Oftentimes the individual, because the greatest amount of this cost was associated with institutional or long-term care.
4: We, of course, have known for some time that we need to figure out what we can do to intervene in this particular situation. Are there any suggestions in this analysis on what can be done to try to reduce costs?
5: None at all. This is waving the flag saying, you may not be aware, but this is really very costly. So, and we talked about Affordable Care Acts and how to provide for our elderly population, and a population that's getting increasingly older. This needs to be on the radar screen. This is something we definitely need to address.
4: Okay. On that note, then, I think I'm going to do the duloxetine for chemotherapy-induced neuropathy this week. That's a look at this week's medical headlines from Johns Hopkins. I'm Elizabeth Tracy.
5: And I'm Rick Lang. Y'all live well.
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7: The wisdom to know the difference. The Monday Morning Memo for July 6th, 2015. Whiners, blame shifters, indignant people, people with victim mentalities, online trolls, demanders of satisfaction, and cheerless givers of constructive criticism are all herded into one decrepit old corral in my brain. That corral is a category in my mind. As these unhappy cows moan, moo, I walk sadly away and think, dog food. I put them in that corral so they can't follow me. Cows stand in the way of getting things done. Occasionally, one of the cows gets tired of hanging out with all the other mooers and moaners and whiners and kicks open the gate to escape. I applaud that cow. I love that cow. The world needs more cows like that one. I remember the day I kicked open the gate. A funny thing happens when a cow kicks open a gate, escapes the other cows, struggles to the hilltop, and views the far horizon. It grows a horn from its forehead. Is this a unicorn? No, it's a rhino. The world is full of injustice. It's everywhere. Do something about it. The world is full of opportunity. It's everywhere. Do something about it. Pick a purpose and then lower your head and charge. Patience taken too far becomes cowardice. There is a time to shut up and do something.
8: God, grant me the serenity to accept the things I cannot change, the courage to change the things I can, and the wisdom to know the difference.
7: A father was unable to explain to his little girl why she couldn't go to an amusement park. So Martin Luther King Jr. decided to do something, and we became a better nation. A boy was hospitalized when a group of bullies threw him down a flight of stairs and then beat him until he blacked out. This sort of thing happened to him every day, but the boy refused to see himself as a victim. He chose not to let those experiences define him. Ashley Vance tells that story in her new book, Elon Musk, Tesla, SpaceX, and the Quest for a Fantastic Future. I actually think those bullies may have been the secret to Elon's success. When facing a risky business decision, he was less afraid than the rest of us. After all, the worst that could happen was that he might lose all his money and be embarrassed. No one was going to throw him down the stairs, right? Fantastic ideas are more common than you think. What's rare is a person who will take action. When a friend tells you about an idea, your first impulse is to think of all the reasons why that idea might not work, right? You immediately look for potential problems. It's our nature to look for hidden dangers. And we know that if we encourage this friend to take a chance and it turns out badly, we're going to feel terrible, right? The next time someone tells you about their new idea, consider this for a response. Give them your biggest smile and say,
9: okay, I'm going to give you three reasons why this is a dangerous idea, and then I'm going to give you three reasons why it's brilliant. If the brilliant parts outweigh the dangerous parts, then this could be an idea whose time has come.
7: Having painted yourself into a corner with your promise of three and three, you will immediately be able to think of three huge impediments. And then you'll just as easily be able to think of three reasons why the idea is truly brilliant. You just became the best friend on earth. Everyone needs a friend like you. Fantastic ideas are more common than you think. People willing to take action are rare. But most precious of all is a friend who is willing to encourage you. Will you be such a friend this week? I promise you will have the chance. Roy H. Williams.
10: Veteran attorneys Carol Gold and Shelley Albert explain how they're using right brain intuitive skills in their legal practice, the jury whisperer, to win more cases more often in the left brain world of the law. Carol and Shelley are combining left and right brain techniques to uncover the hidden motivations of jurors and witnesses and win legal cases that most attorneys believe they had no chance to win. Their approach holds great promise for business owners and entrepreneurs whose instincts are telling them to focus less on spreadsheets and focus groups. Listen to the evidence and then render your verdict this week at MondayMorningRadio.com.
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11: Thanks for listening now. This is the Public Square from the American Policy Roundtable. I'm Wayne Shepherd with Dave Zanotti. And Dave, this week we're talking about the election that nobody's watching, specifically ballot issues around the country.
12: And we're watching at iVoters.com. iVoters.com is the free, fast, totally secure, nonpartisan, and safe voter information service that we began back in 1998 when the internet was just becoming a potential site for online voting information. And we can remember creating paper ballots and paper information and taking it through bulk post offices and voter products for years and then converting all of that into the technology of the internet. So we've been at it since 1998. And iVoters is now in all 50 states. It goes from the State House to the White House. And if your state has a ballot issue, it will be made available on both sides of the question, the yes and the no, at iVoters.com. Now, just to give you one example, Wayne, there are eight measures right now in eight different states regarding the question of abortion. And a lot of those ballot issues are in swing states. So abortion has become a ballot issue, but it's really a wedge issue. And the states where there are ballot initiatives, it's all the more amplified because now people are having to come out and make a vote based on abortion policy, as well as where they want to vote from the top of the ticket the whole way down. So abortion is one of those issues. And so to respond to that, iVoters, right when you go to the top of the page, will show you the abortion issues. All you do is click on and you'll be able to pick a state and you'll be able to get the Secretary of State's information, the exact language on the ballot issue, and then you can make up your own mind by reading it for yourself.
11: Very helpful indeed. Again, it's iVoters.com, part of the Public Square.
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13: 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I'm your host, Michael Rank. 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Today's topic is when Theodore Roosevelt arrested three boat thieves. When Theodore Roosevelt died, upon hearing the news of his death, Thomas Marshall, who was the governor of Indiana and later the vice president of the United States, said, "Death had to take him in his sleep, for if he was awake, there'd have been a fight." This episode is the first of a three-part series about incredible stories about Theodore Roosevelt. The reason I thought this topic merited a discussion is because I don't think there's a president where you can find as many unbelievable stories as Theodore Roosevelt. Just to fire off a few of them, he was a New York City police commissioner, he won the Nobel Prize, a boxing accident virtually left him blind in one eye, and that happened because he had been sparring since college, but continued to fight in the basement of the White House and would fight against professional boxers and other sparring partners until a punch from a young artillery officer smashed a blood vessel and left him nearly blind in his left eye. Some other facts, he once scaled the Matterhorn. A year after graduation from college, he took time from his European honeymoon to scale the 15,000-foot Swiss Alp with two other guides. And when Roosevelt was 58 years old, he volunteered to lead an infantry unit in World War I. He lobbied President Woodrow Wilson to send him to France at the head of a 200,000-man expeditionary force. Well, let's start off with one story that came about early on in his life. When Roosevelt was 25, his mother and his wife died on the exact same day. Because of that, he decided that he needed to have a complete break from his life in New York. Roosevelt traded in the luxurious East Coast home for a cabin in the Badlands of North Dakota, living out his dreams of becoming a rugged frontiersman. He sought to complete anything lacking his masculinity by traveling to the West. The Dakota Badlands were still the Wild West at this time. Only 7 years earlier, Indians had massacred Custer and his troops in nearby Montana. Roosevelt thought he would remake himself in this virgin landscape. He would become one of those men that conquered the wild territory through a forceful physicality, totally male and forever young. But the North Dakota of reality could never live up to the fairy tale landscape of his dreams. The land suffered economic desolation. 3 years of systematic hunting destroyed the once massive buffalo herds that roamed the empty northern plains. His property was dotted by jagged rocks. With little preparation, Roosevelt became a rancher. He joined the cattle raisers that were flocking to Dakota's bountiful grasslands. He first bought a small ranch, the Maltese Cross, 7 miles south of the rapidly growing town of Medora. He bought cattle and built bunkhouses. Here, he had no friend or acquaintance. The locals wondered who this rich city slicker was, speaking with an effective voice with a Harvard diploma in hand. He was an Easterner with designer Western clothes, a high-pitched voice, and thick glasses. His family pedigree meant nothing to the settlers there. In Roosevelt's own words, moving to the Badlands took the snob out of him. On July 9, 1884, he established a new cattle ranch close to Medora. He chose a location on the advice of rancher Howard Eaton, who advised him to live along the north-flowing Little Missouri River. Roosevelt was not daunted by the rough frontier characters he encountered. One evening, he entered Nolan's Hotel and Saloon when 2 shots were fired by a drunken cowboy. He then pointed his weapon at Roosevelt, referring to the bespectacled man as Four Eyes. The cowboy, assuming him to be wealthy and a fet, demanded that he buy drinks for the entire house. Roosevelt looked back at him and laughed. The cowboy was dumbfounded. In the seconds that he sat in confusion, Roosevelt punched him twice in the jaw with a left jab and a right hook. The cowboy fired a wild shot as he fell to the ground, which missed Roosevelt. He knocked his head on the corner of the bar, rendering him unconscious. Locals locked him in a shed overnight until he was jailed the next day. But in perhaps the most famous story of his frontier exploits, Roosevelt acted as a self-designated sheriff. In 1886, he was traveling back west down the river after attending to his Republican Party duties back in New York. He returned to his Elkhorn Ranch on the west bank of the Little Missouri River. But he noticed something wrong. 3 characters had made off with his little rowboat he used across the river to check on his pastured horses and hunt game. He kept it tied to a stout tree and used it during the spring floods when the Little Missouri, normally shallow enough to walk across, deepened. Roosevelt was enraged. He could not pursue the thieves on horseback due to the harsh weather. It was late March and the river ice had just broken up. Even if he caught up with them, the jammed ice floes that covered the riverbank would prevent access. It was not the loss of the boat that bothered him. He worried that if they escaped successfully, he would be marked as easy pickings by other thieves during his long absences. No reputation was worse on the frontier than being weak, where the arm of the law did not extend far beyond the cities, and men were responsible for protecting their own property. Roosevelt packed a 6-shooter and decided to go after the trio. He was ready to capture them and turn them over to the law. His men told him that in 3 days, they would build a boat and go after them. Teddy waited in the grip of anticipation. To stay out of the way of the 2 men who were hired hands on his ranch who were building a boat to go after them, he wrote the first chapter of his biography of Thomas Hart Benton. Roosevelt's posse packed up enough provisions to hunt the outlaws for 3 weeks. They packed up cowboy staples of bacon, flour, and coffee. Roosevelt, being the rancher philosopher he was, brought along a copy of Leo Tolstoy's Anna Karenina. Over the next 8 days, they trekked out in the bitterly cold weather. He described these days as combining the functions of sheriff with Arctic explorer. The outlaws lived in a shack 20 miles upstream from Elkhorn Ranch. Locals knew of them as horse thieves and cattle rustlers, 2 of the most despicable crimes one could commit on the frontier, short of murder. Roosevelt and his posse had to wait for 3 days before setting out. A blizzard delayed their departure. Finally, they set out on the Little Missouri River. They dodged logs and ice floes, being pulled along by the swift current. By the time the boat entered the water, they had passed the point of no return. The slippery mud along the shore made it nearly impossible to exit the river. The wind blasted them. Sometimes it blew from the rear, speeding them along. Other times it blasted from the south, freezing their faces with Arctic air. The wind changed directions frequently, but it never stopped. The ice-cold water stared at them. The threat of frostbite loomed at the periphery of the expedition, waiting to claim their fingers and toes. After 3 days, Roosevelt and his crew spotted his stolen boat. It and another boat were tied to the bank. They saw smoke rise from a campfire in the brush. The 3 quietly moored the boat. They stuck toward the camp, weapons in hand. They peered over the sagebrush. One of the outlaws was sitting near the fire, tending it. His weapon was close, but it sat on the ground out of reach. This was the time to pounce. Roosevelt and the men jumped out from the bushes and ordered him to surrender. He didn't resist. He told the trio that the other two outlaws were out hunting. When the two men returned from the hunt, they too were told to surrender their weapons and put their hands up. The men were captured, but the crew were several days' journey from the nearest jail in Mandan. The trio would have to keep the outlaws under 24-hour guard. Most men in Roosevelt's position would use frontier justice and hang them from the nearest tree. But Roosevelt thought otherwise. He thought the outlaws should be tried in a court of law. Roosevelt and his two men took turns guarding the prisoners. They could not bind their hands and feet with rope, lest they become frostbitten in the freezing cold. As a safeguard, their boots were removed, so they would not attempt to flee over the short cacti that covered the Badlands. Anyone who tried to flee on the cacti would have their feet so pierced and mangled that they would be rendered lame the rest of their life. The ice floes made it nearly impossible to use the boat to travel across the river back to Mandan. The three men decided to march the outlaws 50 miles overland to Dickinson. At one point, the outlaws were in a wagon, and Roosevelt marched behind them with his rifle over his shoulder, walking in the ankle-deep mud. Walking in the mud had the added benefit of keeping him awake, since he went for several days with almost no sleep whatsoever. After 36 hours without sleep, the crew reached Dickinson. Roosevelt's heart leapt when he saw the long, straggling main street of the town. He brought the outlaws in and received $50 for the arrest from the sheriff department as a deputy sheriff. His reward was quite high, not for the three thieves, but for the 300 miles traveled. The thieves were tried in Mandan in August 1886 and sentenced to 25 months hard labor in the Dakota Penitentiary in Bismarck. But the magnanimity of Roosevelt for taking such lengths to bring these three criminals to justice and not hanging them were not overlooked by the captives. One of them, Mike Finnegan, later wrote to Roosevelt from prison, closing his letter with the following: P.S. Should you stop over at Bismarck this fall, make a call to the prison. I shall be glad to meet you. For the rest of his life, Roosevelt looked back upon this ordeal as one of his proudest moments. He later wrote of the fondness for the event in a letter to Senator Albert Fall. Do you know what chapter in all my life, looking back over all of it, I would choose to remember? Were the alternative forced upon me to recall one portion of it, to have erased from my memory all other experiences? I would take the memory of my life on the ranch with its experiences close to nature and among the men who lived nearest to her. Of course, Roosevelt went on to become vice president and then president and had many other adventures and exploits, and we'll get to those in the next couple of episodes. Just remember, the next time you steal a boat and someone takes the time to walk hundreds of miles to arrest you, they might have what it takes to become president. Now, if you're like most of the listeners to this podcast, you listen because you know you can learn valuable lessons from history. And one of the most unique characters in history was a man who led his country through incredible difficulty in a time when the fate of the modern world as we know it was in the balance. And yet this man inspired his country to endure a conflict like few others. And that is, as you might have guessed, Winston Churchill. So at this point, I'd like to mention an exciting new course at Hillsdale College, where you can learn more about the incredible life of this fascinating man. 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For more history like this that's offbeat, obscure, but most of all not boring, come check out my website at www.michaelrank.net. 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
3: Hi, everyone. This is Rick Pettigrew with another installment of the audio news from Archaeologica. We picked this week's stories from a fresh batch of dozens of news items on discoveries made all over the world and posted on archaeologica.org. A 2nd century comb in northern Germany has the oldest runic inscription ever found in that region. A newly identified chambered tomb in Wales is thought to be 5,500 years old. A study in French Guiana shows that farmers there 800 years ago cultivated corn in raised fields without using fire. And archaeologists working ahead of residential construction in Alexandria, Egypt, have come upon a group of rock-hewn tombs from the Hellenic and Byzantine periods. This program is brought to you in part by the Turkish Ministry of Culture and Tourism, offering visitors to Turkey a unique experience among archaeological sites representing thousands of years of cultural heritage. Learn more about the wonders of Turkey at goturkey.com. Thanks go also to our supporting members, without whose help we would not be able to present this program. And now, here's Laura Pettigrew with the audio news from Archaeologica. We hope you find this to be a valuable part of your day.
4: Welcome to the audio news from Archaeologica. I'm Laura Pettigrew, and these are the headlines in archaeological and historical news from April 8th to April 14th, 2012. Our first story is from Germany, where archaeologists have found the oldest engravings of letters ever discovered in the central region of the country. Scientists working on the site in Saxony-Anhalt believe the ancient letters, called runes, were scratched onto a 12.5 centimeter long comb, about 5 inches, by Germanic settlers living there in the 2nd century AD. According to Sven Ostritz, the president of the State Heritage and Archaeology Management Office, the letters spell out the word kama, meaning comb, which is the oldest example of runic writing to be found in that part of the country. Germanic languages used the runic alphabet before switching to the Latin alphabet during the early Middle Ages. The earliest runic engravings date back to AD 150. Engravings from a similar period have turned up in the Märkische Schweiz region near Berlin and in western Ukraine. The comb is made from deer antler and was found nearly 2 meters below the ground several years ago. Nevertheless, it was tucked away until recently, when researchers put it under a microscope to examine the marks. Before doing that, though, the team first had to painstakingly reassemble it from the many pieces it was originally found in. Historians have been working on the ancient Germanic settlement where the comb was found since 2002. Moving on to Wales, archaeologists have discovered the remains of a Neolithic portal dolmen in an isolated field. The dolmen is one of Western Europe's oldest ritual burial chambers, a monument to both these early people's skill with maneuvering massive rocks and their enduring respect for their dead. Neolithic farmers built the tomb from several giant boulders around 5,500 years ago. Its capstone, which would have been levered into place to span the half-buried standing stones that hold it up, bears an apparently random pattern of dozens of circular holes gouged into its surface, surviving symbols of Neolithic or Bronze Age ritual burial activity. The site is particularly important because, unlike most, it contains remains of human bones as well as shards of decorated pottery. Radiocarbon dating and other tests planned for the remains may give new insight into the early farmers from that ancient time. The excavation near Newport in Pembrokeshire, under the direction of George Nash, Thomas Wellicombe, and Adam Stanford, will continue next September. According to Dr. Nash, an archaeologist at Bristol University, the dolmen is the earliest type of monument known from the Neolithic era. Sites of this type and age are very rare because the increase in intensive farming practices since the 1600s has led to the destruction of many ancient sites. While the tomb is thought to date from around 3800 BC, the pottery with its grooved design appears later and would be contemporary with late Neolithic activity, according to Dr. Nash. Additional finds include two perforated sea-worn shale beads, measuring 4.5 centimeters in diameter, nearly 2 inches across, which are believed to be some form of jewelry. Dr. Nash has linked them to hundreds of examples found in the 1970s at a nearby coastal settlement from the early Mesolithic period, 9,000 years ago. These varied finds suggest this Neolithic site may have even older Mesolithic origins. The carved stone, which is thought to be the capstone of the dolmen, long ago fell or was pushed off onto its side in a field. Although its existence was recorded in 1929 and it was listed as a monument, it was just thought to be an ancient standing stone, some 1.2 meters high. In 1972, the archaeologist Francis Lynch referred to the site as a possible portal dolmen site because of the shape of the capstone. She did no geophysical survey or excavation to follow up on this assessment. Now, a geophysical survey has confirmed her interpretation, revealing the lines of the dolmen, including a linear stone alignment, which is in keeping with an ancient burial monument and was itself previously mistaken for a field boundary. Now we cross the Atlantic to South America. An international team of archaeologists and paleoecologists has analyzed records of pollen, charcoal, and other plant remains spanning more than 2,000 years to create the first detailed picture of land use in the Amazonian savannas of French Guiana. The study, published in the journal Proceedings of the National Academy of Sciences, shows that indigenous people living in the savannas around the Amazonian forest farmed without using fire and practiced raised field farming in which they constructed small agricultural mounds with wooden tools. Raised fields provide better drainage, soil aeration, and moisture retention, an ideal model for an environment that experiences both drought and flooding. The fields also benefited from increased fertility from the muck continually scraped from the flooded basin and deposited on the mounds. The analysis also shows that, contrary to some earlier interpretations, these early raised field farmers limited their use of fire and thus were better able to conserve soil nutrients and organic matter and preserve the soil structure. According to study co-author Dr. Mitchell Power, a curator at the Garrett Herbarium at the National History Museum of Utah and an assistant professor at the University of Utah, the team used radiocarbon dating to establish the age of the raised beds. They established that the corn pollen they found is dated to 800 years ago, based on dates for charcoal deposits from above and below the sediment where the pollen was found. Archaeologists have long assumed that indigenous people used fire as a way of clearing the savannas and managing their land. However, the new study shows that this is not the case here. The results force reconsideration of the long-held view that fires were a pervasive feature of Amazonian savannas. This study could provide insights into the sustainable use and conservation of these globally important ecosystems, which are being rapidly destroyed. The ancient time-tested fire-free land use method could show how to implement a similarly sustainable raised field agriculture in rural areas of Amazonia, notes lead study author Dr. Jose Iriarte of the University of Exeter. Intensive raised field agriculture

0: dating from Greek to Byzantine times, containing a collection of funerary pots, perfume containers, and lamps. According to Mohammed Ibrahim, Minister of State for Antiquities, the aim of the excavations was to inspect the area for archaeological artifacts before declaring it free for residential building. The discovery is very important for the detail it adds to the archaeological map of Alexandria. According to Mohammed Mostafa, Alexandria's Director General for Antiquities, the most important tomb is one dating from the Greco-Roman era that includes an open courtyard with two cylindrical rock columns in the middle. Two burial shafts filled with human skeletons and clay pots also were uncovered. A decorated hydra container, a large pot filled with burned human remains, was unearthed as well, along with a tombstone bearing the deceased's name. The tomb's walls still bear layers of plaster and traces of red paintings. The second tomb has 8 rock-hewn steps and is located under a modern building. The third and fourth ones occur on a deeper level and house a collection of clay lamps and pots of different shapes and sizes. Within the debris, archaeologists discovered a small burial site for a woman and her son, dating from the late Roman period. Following this discovery, the area is now a protected archaeological site, and officials have prohibited all construction work. That wraps up the news for this week. For more stories and daily news updates, visit Archaeologica on the World Wide Web at archaeologica.org, where all the news is history. I'm Laura Pettigrew, and I'll see you next week.
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2: Deaf and blind, she faced a future of total darkness.
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5: I'm Dr. Anthony Lizowitz, and this is Climate Connections. Structures called oyster castles are now protecting a South Carolina coastline from erosion. In Laurel Bay, a community with many military families from the nearby Marine Corps base, homes and a park sit right next to Port Royal Sound. But over time, coastal salt marshes and uplands along this coast have eroded away, and climate change is expected to make the problem worse.
6: With increasing levels of water and sea level rise, increasing storm events, we're seeing that erosion is exacerbated.
5: Susanna Massillon Hopkins is with the Nature Conservancy. The nonprofit partnered with federal agencies to protect Laurel Bay with oyster castles. These blocks stack on top of each other to create a wall along the shoreline that breaks up waves and reduces erosion. When complete next month, it will be 2,000 feet long. The wall will provide habitat for oysters, a vital coastal species. And as the animals attach to it over time, they'll build the wall into a reef that can grow higher as sea levels rise. Hopkins says at the oldest section of the wall, they've already seen sediment fill back in, grass regrow, and plenty of oysters.
6: It's really inspirational to see it work, and it's great that we can already talk about the benefits that it's providing.
5: Climate Connections is produced by the Yale Center for Environmental Communication. To learn more about climate change, visit climateconnections.org.
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2: This is DW News, our top stories. Canadian Prime Minister Mark Carney has welcomed the EU-associated membership, quote, ambition in an address to the European Parliament. His speech followed U.S. President Trump threatening to cut trade with the EU if it moved forward with the proposal, which he called laughable. EU Commission Chief Ursula von der Leyen said it would not be a, quote, partnership against anyone else. Swedish Prime Minister Ulf Kristersson is resigning after preliminary parliamentary election results confirmed that the left-leaning bloc had won. The four parties supporting Social Democrat and former Prime Minister Magdalena Andersson hold a three-seat majority. But forming a government is likely to prove difficult for Andersson due to differences among parties. A third person died from malaria in the German business hub Frankfurt, local officials confirmed. It brings the total number of cases to 8 in a malaria outbreak linked to the city's airport. The infected mosquito is believed to have arrived in a plane. The Frankfurt City Health Department noted that the disease is not transmitted from person to person.

0: Profile America, Friday, September 17th. When Henry Bliss stepped off a streetcar at Central Park West and 74th Street in New York in the middle of September 1899, automobiles were a novelty. Thus, he didn't look carefully and was run over by an almost silent electric taxi. The accident was the first fatality in the nation involving an automobile. At the time, there were fewer than 8,000 motor vehicles in the whole country. As the number of registered automobiles climbed rapidly, so did the number of deaths. In 1999, one century later, nearly 42,000 drivers, passengers, and pedestrians were killed on the nation's roads. The statistic has trended down to 36,560 fatalities in 2018, even though the number of cars and national vehicle miles continue to increase. You can find more facts about America from the U.S. Census Bureau online at census.gov.
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4: Today, a new language for a new technology. The University of Houston's College of Engineering presents this series about the machines that make our civilization run and the people whose ingenuity created them. Edwin Houston's Dictionary of Electrical Words first appeared in 1889. 8 years later, he finished his fourth edition, now swollen to 1,000 pages. These, of course, were the years when electricity was reshaping planet Earth. Telegraphy was one of the few mature uses of electricity when Houston wrote his first edition. Things like telephones, electric lighting, electric motor-driven machines for elevators, railways, and such were just gaining their foothold in our lives. We needed a new electrical language to deal with the new electrical age. That language was evolving so rapidly that Houston had to expand his fourth edition by some 70%. He complains that his publisher wouldn't let him reset the whole book, so the newest words appear in huge appendices. That, of course, tells us which words arose during that wildly active 8-year period. To see what I mean, think about electric service for gasoline vehicles. Those vehicles did not yet exist, but they would soon dominate America, and here in this old book, we see the emergence of the electric equipment that would serve them. The earlier editions defined alternating current, but they did almost nothing with it. The new appendices are filled with detail. Take the term alternator, shorthand for an alternating current generator. Today, that's what we call the device that provides electricity in our cars. It charges the battery that powers ignition, lights, wipers, radio, air conditioning, and the countless small electric motors that do our bidding. Yet that battery needs DC power, not AC. You've probably read about fights between Edison and Westinghouse over direct and alternating current. AC was the radical encroacher in the 1890s, not the sort of thing you'd expect to put in a carriage, horseless or otherwise. But our dictionary lists a magnetoelectric alternator, later shortened to magneto. It was a generator that produced current when an armature passed permanent magnets. It served the first cars, which had no battery. To start them, you turned the engine with a crank. That sucked a mixture of gasoline droplets and air into the cylinder, and it drove a magneto, which fired the spark plug to start the engine. After that, the engine drove the magneto. World War I airplanes worked that way. The pilot threw a switch to connect the magneto and spark plugs. Someone then had to crank the engine by spinning the propeller. We eventually put batteries in cars. At first, that meant replacing magnetos with DC generators. But when we found convenient ways for converting AC into DC, we finally went back to more efficient AC alternators, to new forms of the old magneto. And now that we've walked that long, twisty road, I open this old

old, old book. There I see all the pieces in embryo, batteries, magneto alternators, spark coils, all just waiting for us to put them to use, just waiting to turn the world upon its ear. I'm John Leinhardt at the University of Houston, where we're interested in the way inventive minds work.

0: the genesis of laughter and real-life mind reading coming up on the Science Update podcast. 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I'm Science Update producer Chelsea Wald. The North Star is often depicted in folklore and literature as a solitary beacon to lonely sailors. But we learned at the American Astronomical Society's recent meeting that the North Star is not alone at all.
1: The North Star's Ménage à Trois. I'm Bob Hirshon, and this is Science Update. Like astronomical paparazzi, astronomers using the Hubble Space Telescope have finally captured an image of the North Star's elusive second companion. Its first companion star has been known for over 200 years and can be seen through a small telescope. But the second companion has proven trickier. Astronomer Gail Schaefer of the Space Telescope Science Institute says they were able to predict its location by the way it affected the motion of the North Star, also called Polaris.
2: So we took Hubble images, and we actually can see now that there's a very close and faint companion to Polaris, and we saw that for the first time in these images.
1: Since Polaris is used as an astronomical measuring stick, learning more about it will help astronomers create a better map of the cosmos.
0: Next on the Science Update podcast, we've all heard that he who laughs last laughs best, but some scientists are more interested in who laughed first.
1: Tracing the laughs tracks. I'm Bob Hirshon, and this is Science Update. Where did laughter come from? That's the focus of a recent scholarly paper by Matthew Gervais and David Sloan Wilson of Binghamton University. They trace its origin to a quiet panting seen in other primates, which may signal that it's okay to relax and play. Gervais believes a key shift happened about 4 million years ago when our ancestors started walking upright and exploring harsh new environments.
3: And there would have been less time for play. At the same time, play was probably more important because of these stresses, because of the need for optimal development.
1: Luckily, walking upright also made it easier to vocalize. So over time, our laugh got louder, more recognizably human, and easier to hear in rare moments of calm.
0: When you're searching for a document on your computer, you can actually watch the computer scanning its memory until it finds a match. Recently, scientists got a similar view of memory retrieval in the human brain.
1: Watching memories resurface. I'm Bob Hirshon, and this is Science Update. If you're trying to remember something, your brain rummages through its memory banks until the answer pops into your head. Recently, Sean Polin and his colleagues at Princeton University used brain scans to watch that happen. They showed people pictures of celebrities, famous places, and common objects. Each category created a distinct pattern of brain activity. The same patterns resurfaced when the subjects remembered what they saw.
4: We saw that while people searched through their memories for the specific items, we could tell which type of item they were searching for a few seconds before they started naming the specific items.
1: He says that retrieving a memory is like reliving the past, with each detail triggering another. It's hoped that understanding how memory works will lead to better treatments for memory loss.
0: Every time we turned around at the American Astronomical Society meeting, someone was talking about dark energy. Recently, one listener asked us what it is, and we now have an answer, or at least the start of one.
1: A mysterious force in the universe. I'm Bob Hirshon, and this is Science Update. Vince Strickers of Seattle heard about dark energy and wants to know what it is. Well, Vince, astronomers still don't know, but they have strong evidence that it's there. Ron Remillard of MIT says, for one thing, the universe is expanding at a faster rate than astronomers can account for, meaning something must be working against gravity.
5: One way of thinking about this extra expansion is to think that, well, the stuff that's blowing up has too much energy, or there's some bit of too much energy in the system.
1: And so this mysterious anti-gravity force is what astronomers have come to call dark energy. If you have an obscure science question, call us at 1-800-WHY-IS-IT. If we use it on the air, you'll win a Science Update mug.
0: Finally, on the Science Update podcast, Preventing disease is often a matter of discovering how living cells work. For example, why do healthy, slow-growing cells change into fast-growing cancer cells? And why do cancer cells travel throughout the body and grow into new tumors? Next, we report on new discoveries in cancer and AIDS research.
1: New insights into cancer and AIDS. I'm Bob Hirshon, and this is Science Update. Tumors that stay in one place are far less dangerous than those that metastasize or disperse all over the body. Now researchers may have learned how metastasis happens. Cancer cells on the edge of a tumor, when they come in contact with normal cells, undergo a chemical change that unglues them. Most of those free-floating cells die, but even if one in a thousand lives and forms a new tumor, the cancer can be deadly. The team hopes to develop drugs that will short-circuit that ungluing process and make cancer more treatable. In other news, scientists in Germany have found that sunflowers defending themselves against a fungal infection produce a compound that may help fight the AIDS virus. The team hopes to produce enough of the compound to test in lab animals and ultimately humans.
0: 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You can also call us at 1-800-WHYISIT. I'm Chelsea Wald for AAAS.
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7: You have the entire space debris field. Looks like, it, you know, if you put a dot for everything that's out there, it would look like it would cover up the Earth, but it really just covers the Earth.
8: Did you get the distinction? Hi, I'm Jutlin Gibson with Up in the Sky. That's Dr. Sue Lederer of NASA's Orbital Debris Program Office. She works on MCAT, a big, no, huge space junk hunting telescope.
7: And my expertise lies right now in a combination of small bodies of the solar system, so comets and asteroids, as well as orbital debris, which is commonly known as space junk to the rest of the world. Space junk by NASA is defined as any man-made object that's in orbit around the Earth that doesn't have the ability to control itself, a spacecraft that's old and it's run out of fuel, run out of batteries, can't control itself anymore. That's considered space junk.
9: Late Friday night, Flight Director Jerry Jason decided to place the station crew in their Soyuz vehicles for a short period of time after ballistics specialists received data that showed a remote possibility of a conjunction with a small piece of a Russian Cosmos satellite. Although we will likely see that the debris will be no threat to the station and the crew.
8: I spoke to Dr. Lederer on a shaky telephone line to Ascension Island, where the telescope MCAT is located. Let's talk about the telescope MCAT and what does it do? And why is it in Ascension Island in the middle of nowhere?
7: You know, sometimes when I'm on my way here, I ask myself that very same question. So MCAT stands for Meter Class Autonomous Telescope. So the keys there are that it's a meter class size telescope. So that means that we can see things that are much, much fainter than your eye can see. And the A for autonomous, it does everything for us. It opens up the dome, it sets up the telescope, it turns everything on that needs to be on, and then it figures out what it needs to look at the end of the night, takes all the data, pre-processes the data so that we have a list of all the objects we've detected, and then we send it back to Houston. And why it's on Ascension Island is also a very fine question. Ascension Island is not the ideal location for an astronomical telescope. It's not very high in altitude. However, for operational reasons and mission reasons, it's at a really good location because we don't have any other assets in the United States that are dedicated for looking at debris at this particular longitude and latitude. So at 8 degrees south latitude, when you look straight up, you see this projection of the Earth's equator. It used to be a blind spot where we simply didn't have telescopes that could see into this part of the sky in the U.S. for looking at debris, but now we do.
8: How much is up there?
7: That's a fabulous question, and I don't know the answer to that question. I don't know if anyone really knows the true answer to that question, but I can tell you that at least as of about a year or two ago, about 7,000 spacecraft had been launched. So if you average the size of a typical spacecraft, you can probably do a calculation about how many pounds there are. But it's really, for us, what we care about is the combination of how big is the debris and how much of it is out there. There's still things that are up there that were launched back in the 60s and in the 70s. Yeah, absolutely.
10: Well, you know, most people think that space junk, just once it's done, it just falls back into the atmosphere and burns up.
7: Some of it does, in fact. There's quite a lot that has done that in the past. We've so far created, and by we, I don't mean NASA we, I mean the DoD, we have cataloged over 40,000 pieces of either spacecraft that are active or pieces of debris, and over half of them have actually decayed and come back down to the Earth. But if you're so far away that there's not enough atmosphere to run into your spacecraft, you'll be in orbit around the Earth forever. What we're doing is rather trying to understand and characterize the population of debris that's up there so that we can update our models to make sure that we understand how is the debris field going to change in the future? What happens 30, 50, 100 years from now? And is it going to get much worse? And does that mean that we need to change policy of what you do when your spacecraft dies?
11: T-minus 10, 9.
7: How do you safeguard your spacecraft if you're going to send them out there?
11: 5.
10: Having fun?
7: Absolutely. It's an amazing job to be able to do something like this.
10: It's more than a notion to get between the notch in Africa and the bump in Brazil. That's where it's located. Dr. Lederer first flies to London, then picks up a Royal Air Force transport to the island. It takes about 36 hours to get there. There are links to NASA's Orbital Debris Office and photos at SecondStreetDreams.com. Click on Story Links. I'm Judlyn Gibson, reporting on What's Up in the Sky on Radio Newark.
12: Today is September 17th on Tidbits in Time, a day of building. Stay with me to hear about an early motivational speaker. We'll tell you about a famous old fort, talk about the writing of a core document, and take you to a modern corporate campus. All that plus, we'll tell you about a character who always tries to use a parasol to protect himself from falling boulders. Tidbits in Time is coming up next, so stick around.
13: Meep, meep.
12: It was on September 17, 1930, that Emmanuel James Roane was born in Yakima, Washington. While working as a stock clerk for Sears, he went to a lecture by motivational speaker John Earl Schoaf and joined the multi-level marketing business promoted by Schoaf. Beginning in about 1963, Roane became famous for his inspirational quotes and one of the foremost motivational speakers of his generation, influencing Tony Robbins, Mark Victor Hansen, Jack Canfield, Brian Tracy, and T. Harv Eker. On September 17, 1776, the Presidio of San Francisco was built by Spain as a fort. It was the oldest active military institution in the U.S. until it was decommissioned in 1994. The Presidio will be reopened sometime near the year 2061, though, and become the campus for Starfleet Academy, winning out over rival sites such as in North Carolina. The Academy will eventually graduate such future luminaries as James Tiberius Kirk, Jean-Luc Picard, William Riker, Benjamin Sisko, and Spock. September 17, 1787, saw the signing of the United States Constitution, written by 55 delegates selected from their states, with explicit instructions to recommend amendments to revise the Articles of Confederation, not to replace that document. From the very first day, they took a lifetime oath of secrecy and ignored those instructions. They met upstairs and nailed the windows shut despite the heat to prevent their secret deliberations from leaking to the general public, and they came out with an entirely new document. It was on September 17, 1985, that Stephen Paul Jobs resigned from his own company, Apple, after losing a power struggle with the board of directors. He returned in 1996, but resigned again on August 24, 2011, for health reasons. Prior to his most recent resignation, he announced a project to build a huge circular office building campus complex for Apple's headquarters in Cupertino, California. In 2019, Apple reports having $245 billion in cash on hand.
14: It was on September 17, 1949, that the very first Roadrunner cartoon was released to movie theaters in what was titled Fast and the Furious, in which Wile E. Coyote suffered the first of many TNT-related disasters. Most of his accidents were caused by defective products bought from the Acme Company. The iconic characters were born from the minds of Chuck Jones and Michael Maltese and were originally meant to parody Tom and Jerry before taking on a life of their own. For your very own email print version of Tidbits in Time, showing up every day for free in your inbox, just send a request to adrian@tidbitsintime.com. That's A-D-R-I-A-N at tidbitsintime.com. For Tidbits in Time, this has been Gene Vann.
15: Welcome to Possibly, where we take on huge problems like the future of our planet and break them down into small questions with unexpected answers. I'm Megan Hall. Earlier this year, one of our Possibly reporters, Will Malloy, visited a local farm, and he was surprised to learn that those farmers weren't harvesting as much maple syrup as they have in the past. He was curious if climate change had anything to do with it, so he joined up with reporter Grace Samaha to find out. Hi, Will and Grace.
16: Hi, Megan.
17: Hi.
16: We started our journey by chatting with Andrali Horn.
18: And I'm the owner of Open Farms Retreat here in Cumberland, Rhode Island.
16: When we visited Andrali, it was mid-March, and he had just started his spring season by tapping maple trees. As a farmer in southern New England, he taps maple trees every year, collecting sap to make into maple syrup. At his home on the farm, he shared a little bit of that sweetness with me.
18: All right, I'm going to give you some from a jar that we made. This was made on March the 10th. I say it's some of the nicest maple syrup that's around just because I made it myself. What do you think?
16: It's delicious. I only sampled a spoonful of Andrali's maple syrup, but it takes a lot of effort to even make that much.
17: Like how much?
19: As a general rule of thumb, you have to collect about 40 gallons of sap from a maple tree to make just 1 gallon of maple syrup.
16: And once you've collected all that sap, you've got to boil it for hours to evaporate off the water and concentrate it down into a sweet syrup.
18: You can see why maple syrup is so expensive, because it does take a lot of effort to evaporate that amount of water off the sap to be able to get down to syrup.
17: Wow, it sounds like maple syrup is actually really hard to make. Does Andrali just spend his whole year tapping trees and boiling syrup?
19: While that does sound like fun, he really only taps trees for a couple of weeks a year.
16: You see, the sap in maple trees isn't just flowing all the time, ready to be collected and boiled down for our pancake-eating pleasure. There need to be a very specific set of conditions.
18: The temperatures need to be in the 20s at night and 40s during the day.
19: Historically, this happens in southern New England around March.
16: If you don't get that temperature fluctuation from the 20s to the 40s, you don't get the right pressure changes inside the tree to make the sap flow out.
19: Andrali says this winter has been especially odd in northern Rhode Island, switching between very cold temperatures and very warm, never quite settling into that regular 20s, 40s fluctuation.
16: And because of that, Andrali collected less sap and made less syrup than any other year he's tapped trees.
18: The weather wasn't right, so I say I got about 70 gallons of sap. There's been times when I've boiled over 300 gallons.
19: Andrali says that this winter might be particularly weird, but it's also part of a troubling trend.
18: And so mapling may not be around in this part for a long time. But I can't predict the future, but I don't think it's going to stay the same.
17: Not stay the same. What does that mean?
16: Well, if winters continue to heat up, it will get harder and harder to collect sap and make maple syrup, at least around here.
19: By 2100, the range of sap-producing sugar maples may move north by up to 250 miles.
17: So should I start stocking up now?
16: I wouldn't encourage you to start hoarding maple syrup. It's probably better to focus your energy on slowing down climate change.
17: Great. Thanks, Will and Grace. That's it for today. For more information or to ask a question about the way your choices affect our planet, go to thepublicsradio.org/possibly or subscribe to us wherever you get your podcasts. 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
24: In the headlines this Thursday, September 17th, ahead of Pope Leo XIV's apostolic journey to Uruguay in early November, the country's bishops make their Ad Limina Apostolorum visit this week. Cardinal Pietro Parolin states his concern over states going it alone on artificial intelligence. And a UK Catholic charity trustee reflects on how Catholics' generosity can be better connected to the Church's mission and teaching. In the Vatican, I'm Kelsey Gussie. Cardinal Pietro Parolin has stated that he is concerned over states going it alone on artificial intelligence. As Joseph Tulloch reports, the Secretary of State's remarks came in answers to journalists' questions on AI regulation and the conflict in Ukraine.
25: Let us stop and genuinely reflect on what the consequences of artificial intelligence and its use might be. That was the appeal made by Holy See Secretary of State Pietro Parolin on the sidelines of a conference on Wednesday at the Italian Parliament. Speaking to journalists after the event, Parolin addressed the call for AI regulation that has recently been made by big tech companies themselves.
26: Speriamo che sia una ragione etica che, diciamo, muove questo tipo di considerazioni.
25: We hope, Parolin said, that it is ethical reasoning that drives this kind of consideration. The cardinal stressed that AI regulation is a global phenomenon which requires everyone's participation. My concern, Parolin said, is that there are countries which want to go it alone. Instead, what we need is everyone's involvement in establishing common rules which have a chance of governing this phenomenon. Parolin expressed his hope that everyone might come together to find answers, because, he said, it seems to me that the future of humanity is at stake here. Asked whether he would use the upcoming United Nations General Assembly to call for the creation of an international body to oversee artificial intelligence, the cardinal played down the idea. Probably we are not going to look for immediate technical solutions at this stage, he said. The Holy See's role is normally to set out and put forward principles. The Holy See Secretary of State then answered questions about the situation in Ukraine and the role of the Holy See's diplomacy in a conflict that is moving ever closer to the European Union's borders. So far the results are rather limited, but we continue on our path of humanitarian diplomacy, the diplomacy of the Holy See, the diplomacy of sowing. So we hope that by continuing to sow, one day, when God wills it, we might also reap. I'm Joseph Tulloch.
24: Ahead of Pope Leo XIV's apostolic journey to Uruguay in early November this year, the country's bishops are making their Ad Limina Apostolorum visit this week. Speaking to Vatican Radio, the bishop said the pilgrimage to Rome strengthens the Church's mission to proclaim Christ in a secularized society. Devin Watkins tells us more.
27: Uruguay's bishops are in Rome for their Ad Limina Apostolorum visit, bringing with them the challenges and hopes of a church seeking to proclaim Christ in one of Latin America's most secularized societies. From September 14th to 19th, the bishops are meeting with offices of the Roman Curia, celebrating Mass in Rome's major basilicas, and preparing for an audience with Pope Leo XIV. Their visit will conclude with a pilgrimage to Assisi. Bishop Alfonso Bauer of Florida says one of their principal concerns is how to evangelize and proclaim Christ amid the different realities facing their communities. Recently appointed by Pope Leo, Bishop Bauer says his first months as bishop have been marked by listening to the Lord and to his people. He describes listening as a key element of his ministry and of the synodal journey begun under Pope Francis and continued by Pope Leo. Bishop Arturo Fajardo of Salto likewise identifies evangelization as a central challenge, but he insists that it must be carried out with trust, hope, and joy because it is the Lord's work. For Bishop Fajardo, secularization does not necessarily eliminate the search for faith. The decline of ideologies and people's questions about the meaning of life, he says, can open new possibilities for evangelization. Christianity, he adds, is not merely a moral code or ideology, but an event and an encounter. The bishop's visit also comes just weeks before Pope Leo's apostolic journey to Uruguay, scheduled for November 6th to 8th. Both Salto and Florida are preparing to welcome him, not only logistically, but spiritually. In Florida, the visit will be closely linked to Our Lady of the 33, the patroness of Uruguay. The bishops hope the Pope's presence will confirm the faithful, rekindle Christian commitment, and offer renewed hope to the entire Uruguayan people. I'm Devin Watkins.
0: Catholics in the United Kingdom give around £2.9 billion a year to charitable causes, according to a new report that calls for a stronger connection between Catholic faith, philanthropy, and investment. The findings of the report entitled Catholic Generosity were presented to Pope Leo following the general audience this week by representatives of Catholics in Fundraising, a UK-registered charity that commissioned the report and that works to improve the effectiveness and efficiency of Catholic charities. Speaking to Vatican Radio charity trustee Matt Parks, reflected on how Catholics can better invest and manage their wealth, and how their generosity can be better connected to the Church's mission and teaching.
1: If you have £3 billion being given by the Catholic community in the UK, but only half a billion, one-sixth, is going to the Church, to Catholic charities, Catholic education, what's that gap? You would begin to think, surely we can begin to increase that half a billion, 500 million. We can begin to increase that. That's one of the things that comes out in this. What really surprised us, I think, and was really pleasing to see was the number of opportunities that this began to shine a light on. And closing that gap, if you like, increasing the giving to Catholic causes was one of those things.
2: And have you any idea on how you're going to build on that?
1: Well, I think for us, we were saying that the thing that was really clear in the way that the report has been put together, because on the one hand, it was looking at Catholic giving, so Catholic donors, Catholic philanthropists, trusts and foundations, other Catholic donors and funders, how they're giving, what they're giving to. And then on the other side was Catholic charities, including the Church, and how they do their fundraising. And so there's an opportunity on the one hand to engage with the Catholic funders, but there's a really big opportunity on the other side, which is to engage the Church primarily, and indeed then all of the Catholic charities, to say we need to do much better than this. We collectively, we very much collectively could be doing much better in the fundraising. So the thing that I was thinking about is how there's something in this report for philanthropists themselves, individuals who may be thinking about their wealth management, their investment decisions, their giving, then investment professionals, foundations and trusts and those kinds of grant funders, charities themselves, right the way through their fundraising departments, but other departments as well. And of course, when we say that, we mean the Church leadership too. You know, some Catholic charities are quite switched on with fundraising. They have a fundraising department. They know that investing in fundraising is something that generates huge returns. It's really well proven. And yet the Church herself, for some mysterious reason, doesn't see that. The Church leadership somehow almost is embarrassed to talk about money. So perhaps bishops and the Church leaders, you know, at the highest levels, there's a really big opportunity.
0: That was charity trustee Matt Parks reflecting on how Catholics can better invest and manage their wealth. And UNICEF is warning that amid what was already a dramatic reality in Yemen, the crisis is worsening for children. The resumption of hostilities across the country is forcing tens of thousands of families from their homes and increasing risks for children. The UN agency is calling on all parties of the conflict to protect civilians, particularly children, respect international humanitarian law, and ensure safe and unhindered humanitarian access so that urgent assistance can reach those in need. Deborah Castellano-Luboff reports.
3: The resumption of hostilities across Yemen is forcing tens of thousands of families from their homes and putting children at increasing risk, according to UNICEF. The UN Children's Fund says more than 104,000 people, including over 57,000 children, have been displaced in just 2 weeks. According to UNICEF findings, at least 9 children have been killed and 12 injured since the 3rd of September, while 3 other children are reported missing following an attack on the road linking Yemen's western coast to Aden. UNICEF says fighting in western Taiz, southern Hodeidah, Marib, and other affected areas also is disrupting essential services. 26 health facilities supported by UNICEF have experienced interruptions, while 243 schools have closed or suspended classes, affecting more than 137,000 students. UNICEF is scaling up its emergency response to reach up to 231,000 people affected by the escalation. The agency says emergency supplies are already being delivered, including water and hygiene assistance, while health and nutrition services are being strengthened in areas hosting displaced families. 9 mobile health and nutrition teams have also been deployed to displacement centers and affected communities, according to UNICEF. The agency also estimates that 3.2 million school-aged children are out of school. Therefore, UNICEF is calling on all parties to the conflict to protect civilians, especially children, and to respect international humanitarian law and ensure safe and unhindered humanitarian access so that urgent assistance can reach those in need. I'm Deborah Castellano-Lubov.
0: Representatives from charitable organizations active in Paris, France, are reflecting on the significance of the Pope's upcoming visit to the Maison Bakita Center for Social Support and Integration. They speak of philosophical cafes, which bring people together to be able to express themselves. They speak of building horizontal relationships where everyone stands as equals, and of a piece of advice from Pope Francis that they hold close to their hearts, where he said, "Remain small." Christopher Wells tells us more.
4: You must remain small. In Paris, solidarity moves horizontally. It's not imposed from the pulpit, but flows like the Seine from the heart of the city to the outskirts. It gathers young people and the homeless around the same table. Both have known the same precariousness and exclusion. This commitment is becoming increasingly urgent in France as the presidential elections approach and the rift within the population widens, threatening to fuel hatred and discrimination. These are some of the commitments and concerns shared with Vatican Media by representatives of various Parisian charitable groups, including the associations La Rocher and Les Airs, ahead of the Pope's arrival in the French capital later this month, where a visit to the Maison Bakita Center for Social Support and Integration is scheduled. A third delegation is also going to be present, Au Catif, La Libération. The name of this latter association alludes to the words of the prophet Isaiah echoed in the Gospel, where Jesus says he came to proclaim liberty to the captives. The statement is taking concrete form in a project founded in 1981 by Father Patrick Giraud, a priest of the Diocese of Paris who passed away in 2002. Today, the organization comprises 400 volunteers and over 80 professionals across 15 locations. The fieldwork of Au Captif de Libération translates into over 70,000 recorded encounters in 2025 alone, with people who are homeless or involved in prostitution, nearly 4,500 of whom are known by name. These take the form of maraudes, patrols where volunteers approach empty-handed, meaning without bringing any material goods, even in challenging areas like the Bois de Boulogne, yet sharing something equally precious, our time and our hearts. At Au Captif de Libération, the organization recognized a scourge that precisely because it is less visible than the plight of a needy person encountered on the streets, often risks being overlooked. Prostitution that is spreading today through contacts made on the internet and social networks. Adopting an approach similar to their fieldwork, they reach out to women and girls, often succeeding in establishing a connection with them. I'm Christopher Wells.
0: And that brings us to the end of this edition of Vatican and World News. For more on these and other stories, please visit our Vatican News website, our Facebook, X, and Instagram accounts, where you can follow along with Pope Leo on all his upcoming events. Many thanks today go to the wonderful Daniele Giorgi and Daniele Tanzilli, our sound engineers in studio. And of course, a very special thanks to all of you for listening, and be sure to join us again tomorrow at this same time for more. In the Vatican, I'm Kelsey Gussie.
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6: My dad gave me my first beer when I was six. 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I was 19 years old. 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At first, I was selling them. 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
7: I never gave up on Matt. 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
9: Hi there, I'm Thane Maynard. Uh-oh, I guess it's come to this. I took my dog to the veterinarian this week, and though my vet said she's healthy, he also said she's gained weight and I'm feeding her too much. After a positive and somewhat lengthy discussion about the problem with giving dogs treats, I realized this all sounds pretty familiar. My vet's point was that giving animals treats as rewards is actually more positive for the pet owner than for the pet. They don't really need it, and dogs in particular prefer our attention and play. The trouble is, most packaged pet treats are high calorie and the equivalent of animal cookies. I left with instructions for her to get more exercise and eat more vegetables like baby carrots if treats are needed. Of course, this is the exact same message I get from my own doctor. Eat more vegetables, get outside, and go for a walk. We have the same challenge at the zoo. In the wild, most animals are extremely fit in order to survive. In zoos, it's a challenge to not let your animals bulk up, from cheetahs to gorillas or even elephants, with more calories than they need. So we work hard to keep our animals active and feed them the same food they eat in the wild.
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10: It's not all bad news on World Water Day 2015. That and other stories for the week ending March 22nd.
11: I'm Jamie Sudler.
22: I'm Franny Halperin, and it's This Week in Water.
10: We start off this week noting World Water Day and mentioning a dire United Nations report called Water for a Sustainable World. The report concludes that the Earth will have only 60% of the water it needs if we continue on our current trajectory.
22: The report states that about 750 million people are still without access to drinking water, and those most affected are the poor and women.
10: The UN said that a relatively small investment in sanitation services would result in substantial economic gains.
22: The largest demand for water will come from manufacturing, which will increase its needs by a whopping 400% in the years from 2000 to 2050. The UN is also calling on the agricultural sector to greatly increase its water efficiency.
10: The UN report was released in New Delhi, India, a country where some aquifers are being depleted at the world's fastest rates, and the shortfall between supply and demand for water has been forecast at 50% or even higher.
22: But there's also good news from India. Last week, it was announced that the winner of the award known as the Nobel Prize for Water is an Indian who has brought water to no less than 1,000 villages.
10: The annual award is made by the Stockholm International Water Institute, and this year's winner, Rajendra Singh, is known for helping to build traditional earthen dams, or johads.
22: The dams hold back the flow of water in the wet season and allow it to seep into the ground for future use. These traditional methods fell out of use during the British colonial rule.
10: Due to Mr. Singh's work, the Stockholm Institute noted that water is flowing again in several rivers of Rajasthan, and the forest cover has increased, leading to the return of antelope and leopards.
22: Some women in Kenya are constructing water storage systems of their own to deal with shortages.
10: They are using a form of reservoirs that are called pans. A water pan is about 20 yards across and is constructed by digging a dam and lining it. Water from heavy rain runoffs is stored and can provide up to 4 months' needs until the next rainy season.
22: The stored water is then used to grow tomatoes, watermelons, sugarcane, and other crops for sale. And with the earned money, women are providing for their families.
10: As long as it rains, then the pans can work to store water. However, there have been accounts of pans not filling due to lack of precipitation. Still, with adequate rainfall, the pans can relieve Kenyan women from having to wake up as early as 4 a.m. to trek along difficult terrain to collect water in pots, pails, and cans.
22: And more good news. And one of the most exciting developments for oceans in some time, last week the United Kingdom announced the establishment of the world's largest marine protected area.
10: The new Pitcairn Islands Reserve in the South Pacific will protect more than 300,000 square miles of open ocean. Pitcairn, if the name sounds familiar, is home to the descendants of the HMS Bounty mutineers, who sought refuge on the island to hide from the Royal Navy.
22: Just as Pitcairn was a safe haven for sailors, it's now to be a sanctuary for marine life. The islands are some of the most remote on Earth, and therefore have near pristine ecosystems.
10: The waters contain coral reefs with abundant sharks and large fishes, submerged mountains, and deep sea habitats that might contain species not yet known by science.
22: And speaking of species not yet known to science, finally this week, meet Pecoltia greedoi, a newly named species of suckermouth armored catfish.
10: And if its name calls to mind a galaxy far, far away, you're on the right track. The fish was named for Greedo, the bounty hunter killed by Han Solo in Star Wars: A New Hope.
22: For Jonathan Armbruster and his colleagues at Auburn University, the resemblance between the previously unknown catfish with its dark eyes, sucker mouth, and facial bristles and the cute Greedo was unmistakable.
10: This name is not the first for a Star Wars character, however. In 2012, a reddish-purple worm was found in the Atlantic Ocean that had large, floppy lips on either side of its head. Its full scientific name? Yoda purpurata. For Yoda, of course.
22: Although taxonomists seem to have fun naming their species, they'll tell you that describing living organisms, everything from bacteria to whales, is essential for studying biodiversity, protecting species, tracking infectious disease, and understanding the history of life on our planet.
10: May the Force be with them.
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12: This week, be careful as we're walking on eggshells around brine clegg.
13: There is nothing particularly worrying about calcium carbonate. It's a straightforward, solid kind of compound. And yet it inevitably comes to mind at times when it feels like you're treading on eggshells, because calcium carbonate is the substance that gives most shells their rigidity. This is a simple compound, familiar in many forms, made up of a doubly positive charged calcium ion bonded to carbonate's carbon plus three oxygens. It is a very common mineral, the substance of limestone, marble and chalk, where it usually takes one of two crystalline structures, calcite and aragonite. Most calcium carbonate-bearing rock is sedimentary, deposited millions of years ago from the shells of dead sea creatures, then compacted under subsequent layers of sediment. Chalk and limestone are fairly similar materials, chalk being less compacted and so softer. Marble takes longer to form, starting with a raw material of chalk or limestone that then gets transformed by heat and pressure, recrystallizing to produce a significantly harder interlocking structure of crystals. Perhaps the most interesting natural form of calcium carbonate is a clear calcium.

0: sense, this is true, except that the two types of light are simply polarized in different directions. This property of birefringence, or double refraction, has been used commercially, most notably in Second World War bomb sites, where the amount of separation of the two images was used to estimate distances. But this is a tiny part of the many ways that calcium carbonate has found its way into our lives. Far into prehistory, chalk's natural softness and bright white appearance made it ideal for producing pigments and constructing dramatic images on chalk downs, like the Wiltshire White Horses, where turf is cut away to reveal the chalk below. Calcium carbonate, in both limestone and marble forms, has also been used as a building material since ancient times. Although limestone has a reputation for being relatively soft, this hasn't stopped limestone buildings making a big impact. For around 4,000 years, the Great Pyramid at Giza was the tallest building in the world, and it is constructed from 2.5 million limestone blocks. There was another early building material use for calcium carbonate as a result of one of the first industrial chemical processes. Since ancient times, it has been known that heating calcium carbonate produces quicklime, calcium oxide. This is used in mortars and cements, either directly or with water added to form slaked or hydrated lime, more properly calcium hydroxide. Quicklime was also hurled into the faces of the enemy as a weapon in the 13th century, where its reaction with water would burn the eyes and skin of the opposing force. Since the early days, calcium carbonate has found its way into agriculture too as a means of reducing the acidity of soil, and it has had a double impact on the glazing business. The putty that holds window glass in place has been a mixture of chalk and linseed oil since the 18th century, while limestone is consumed in large quantities to provide calcium oxide as one of the components of glass. By the early 20th century, calcium carbonate had found its way into many manufacturing processes. It would be the mainstay of toothpaste, for example, for over half a century. It was used in bread making to increase calcium intake, in plastics and in paper. And a typical reaction of calcium carbonate has meant that it has helped out many a troubled stomach. Calcium carbonate reacts vigorously with acids to produce the appropriate salt, carbon dioxide and water. When it encounters hydrochloric acid in the stomach, it is converted into calcium chloride, reducing acidity and removing the unpleasant sensation of excess stomach acid and acid reflux. Calcium carbonate also finds its way into medical treatments for reduced calcium levels that potentially lead to osteoporosis. Unfortunately, this enthusiasm to react with acids means that buildings made of calcium carbonate stone, particularly limestone, suffer badly from erosion where there is acid rain. Sculptures lose definition, while inscriptions can disappear entirely, leaving whole graveyards with blank, silent markers. With its origins from both plants and animals, and its final destination in common rocks, calcium carbonate is a nightmare for players of the parlour game, animal, vegetable or mineral. But whether it's in dramatic chalk white horses, practical limestone buildings, or elegant marble palaces, this is a compound that has helped shape the built environment.
1: It certainly has. Buildings, sculptures, giant white horses and fields, and even toothpaste. Certainly a diverse range of uses. That was Brian Clegg with the chemistry of calcium carbonate. Now, next week, the hunt to take away pain.
2: One such property that they were seeking was that of an effective anesthetic. Having relied for years on opium and alcohol for pain relief, the introduction of diethyl ether as an anesthetic in 1846 was a revelation for the medical profession. However, ether produced undesirable post-anesthetic effects such as nausea and vomiting. Chloroform began to be used by British physicians as a better alternative in the late 1840s.
1: But chloroform turned out to be a rather toxic compound in this application. And to find out why, as well as where else this compound is now used in industry, join Akshat Rathi in next week's Chemistry in Its Element. Until then, thank you for listening. I'm Meera Senthilingam.
3: Chemistry in its element comes to you from Chemistry World, the magazine of the Royal Society of Chemistry, and is produced by thenakedscientists.com. There are more

0: At the tone, we've reached the top of the hour. 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
1: Americans spent an estimated $70 billion on organic food last year. For Nebraska farmers considering a move into that market, the prospect of higher prices can be attractive. But agricultural experts say making the switch involves more than changing seeds or eliminating certain chemicals. Certification generally takes 3 years, and farmers who rent land may face added costs and leasing questions. During a recent webinar hosted by the University of Nebraska-Lincoln, farm and ranch management analyst Glynis McClure said expectations should be clear up front.
2: We always suggest that written agreement, not just a handshake, not just something verbal. There's really a lot that can go into this kind of a lease.
1: McClure says leases should spell out who will cover transition costs and what happens if the agreement ends before certification is complete. The latest federal count found 313 certified organic firms in Nebraska. Organic product sales reached nearly $153 million in 2022. That's more than double the amount reported 5 years earlier. Consumer demand for organic products is driven by factors beyond price. Research cited by the USDA shows shoppers may shop organic based on concerns about health, the environment, and animal welfare. To earn the organic label, producers must document what happens throughout their operation. Agricultural economist Shannon Sand says that requires a workable record-keeping system.
3: Rather than thinking of record-keeping as something you do at the end of the month or worse, at the end of the year, you want to build it into your normal workflow. So I always say when you do it, record it. That's going to be one of the easiest options in my mind.
1: Sand says farmers can use paper, spreadsheets, or farm management software, but the best system is one they'll use consistently. According to the U.S. Department of Agriculture, producers must maintain records documenting their organic practices. Also, land generally must be free of prohibited substances for 3 years before its crops can be certified as organic. For Nebraska News Connection, I'm Crystal Blair. Find our trust indicators at publicnewsservice.org.
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